0: It's 10 o'clock. Good morning. Tony Matthews with ABC News. One Nation MP, Barnaby Joyce, says it's an absolute possibility his leader, Pauline Hanson, will run in the lower house at the next federal election. A trend in the opinion polls in recent weeks suggests One Nation is now the most popular party in the country. Senator Hanson currently represents Queensland in the upper house, but by convention, the Prime Minister sits in the House of Representatives. Mr. Joyce has told Channel 9 he'll leave it to Senator Hanson to decide if she'll shift chambers.
1: I just don't want to get too far ahead, Sarah. When people say, oh, you know, Prime Minister and winning elections, I just think that rings a bit of you're full of yourself, and I don't want that.
0: New South Wales Premier Chris Minns says a decision to allow shark-spotting drones to patrol Sydney's Coogee Beach is a significant step towards improving coastal safety. The Civil Aviation Safety Authority has agreed to allow trained surf club pilots to fly drones at Coogee, flights previously banned because of safety concerns at nearby Sydney Airport. 35-year-old Leah Stewart suffered critical injuries last Saturday morning when she was attacked by a suspected white shark while swimming at Coogee. Mr. Minns says the state government will formalise the new arrangement with CASA as soon as possible.
2: The best thing that we can do in these circumstances after this terrible attack on a young mum is to investigate the latest technology and nets. So a bit of the old technology and a brand new technology to keep the public safe, particularly during the summer months and particularly for people who are swimming between the flags.
0: The federal government is standing by its two-day Senate inquiry to probe major tax changes, including the shake-up to the capital gains tax discount. Hearings for the inquiry began yesterday, but the opposition has argued 2 days is not enough time. Employment Minister Amanda Rishworth has defended the process, telling Channel 9 anyone could have made a submission.
3: There has already been a Senate inquiry into the 50% capital gains, and overwhelmingly the evidence was presented to that the system needed to change.
0: The federal opposition leader Angus Taylor has backed calls for an audit into federal funding in Aboriginal town camps in the Northern Territory. Angus Taylor is in Alice Springs visiting businesses and meeting with community members following the recent death of Kumanjai Little Baby, who was taken from a local town camp. He says he's deeply concerned about how federal money is being spent on the small Indigenous communities.
4: We do want to see an audit of the federal government spending. Julian Lisa, the relevant shadow, has written to the audit office asking for an audit to be conducted on that spending. And I think there's very real questions to be answered on that.
0: Social media companies say the UK's planned social media ban for under-16s would push them onto riskier platforms. Europe correspondent Mazoe Ford reports.
5: British Prime Minister Sir Keir Starmer said the social media ban for under-16s would go further than Australia's, with controls on gaming platforms, the possibility of overnight curfews and curbs on infinite scrolling for under-18s. Meta, the owner of Facebook and Instagram, said the experience in Australia suggested that bans risked isolating teens, driving them to unregulated platforms that lacked protections and parental controls. However, the UK government says the ban will make kids safer and give them their childhood back. Mazoe Ford, ABC News London.
0: The US Air Force says 8 people have been killed after a B-52 bomber plane crashed in Southern California. The aircraft took off from the Edwards Air Force Base and was on a routine test mission before the crash. The B-52 is a long-range strategic bomber that can carry hundreds of conventional bombs and multiple nuclear cruise missiles. And the consumer watchdog is suing the burger chain Grilled over allegations it misled customers over environmental donations. The ACCC claims its Tree Day Tuesday campaign involved telling customers it would donate $1 for every eligible burger towards tree planting. According to the lawsuit, over 5 million burgers were sold over 3 years, but only a small percentage qualified for the donations. To the weather, isolated showers along the state's north coast, adjacent ranges and in the far southern interior, fine elsewhere. Sunny for Sydney today and a top of 22 degrees. Right now it's 17 degrees on the coast and 11 in Penrith.
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7: A very good morning. Nice to have you with us here at ABC Illawarra. Ryan Berger on the radio till 11 o'clock. Anytime you want to talk to me, my number is 1300 973 300. As the disembodied voice just told you, a sunny day ahead. Hope you can get out there and enjoy yourself and go for a bit of a run, a walk, a jog, however you like to do it. Sunshine and 21 in Wollongong, 22 in Nowra, 21 in Ulladulla, mostly sunny in Bowral, top of 18, and after a foggy start, Goulburn will get a top of 17 degrees. You'll meet another one of the refugees who's settled in Wollongong. This is Refugee Week, of course. We've got several stories to bring you over the course of this week. And Shannon Lush will be with us just before 11 o'clock as well. I've been keeping an eye on the roads this morning as well. There's been some issues coming in from the Southern Highlands into Sydney. It looks like they're all cleared now, so no worries if you're commuting in that way. If you're coming from the South Coast, that's looking nice and clear as well. But if you see any traffic jams or accidents getting in your way, give me a call. 1300 973 300 is our number here at ABC Illawarra. Well, over the last few years, I've been learning quite a lot about the different jobs that pharmacists do. They don't simply stand there behind the counter and hand out pills. We've been relying on them in some cases to give us notes for work if we're absent from work because of sickness. I'm booked in just this afternoon myself to go and get a flu shot. But what about consultant pharmacist? Do you know what that is? This is a very interesting part of the profession, which I've only just been introduced to, and I want to introduce you to one of those consultant pharmacists. Her name's Esther Hernandez, and she's in our studio with us today. G'day, Esther. How are you going?
8: I'm good. Thank you, Nick, for having me here.
7: How would you describe a consultant pharmacist? What do you do?
8: Okay, so a consultant pharmacist is a medication safety specialist. So like you just said, you are not going to find us in a community pharmacy. Mm-hmm. You actually will find us actually looking through your medication at home, or you can find us in a residential aged care home. So if I can talk a little bit more about this.
7: Yeah.
8: So medicine, just let's talk about medication. So medication can be life-changing. But the thing is, our body does change over time. Like, you are different to 20 years ago. Say a medication that worked for you last year or even 5 years ago, 10 years ago, it may not be the best option anymore. Okay, so
7: I suppose the technology moves on too. You know, the medications come in which may have fewer side effects or something like that.
8: Fewer side effects, or one medication does two or three jobs. Mm. So we can look at these options. So instead of taking three tablets, you might just have to take one, and with less side effects and easier to take.
7: Is there almost a momentum where, okay, I've got my regime now and this is what I'll be on for the rest of my life, and it's your job to review that?
8: Correct. I don't like the idea of taking something and that's for the rest of your life. Sometimes that's not the case because, yeah, like I said earlier, our body change, health conditions change, and technology has advanced. We have a lot more options now too.
7: Mm. And the research improves too, I suppose, long-term efficacy and long-term effects of certain medications,
8: yeah,
7: right?
8: Yeah, that's right. So my role is actually to take a step back, you know, because over the time you see GPs and sometimes you might end up seeing specialists and they all got prescribing rights so they can prescribe medication to you. You might end up more and more medication the longer you live. Mm. So my job is to look at all the medication you take. I also look at supplements you use because that's another common thing that people do, and to see whether you still need all of them. Are they still working as intended? Are they contributing to any side effects like falls, confusion, fatigue, hospital visits? So ultimately my role is to improve medication safety and help people get the best possible outcome from their medication.
7: Mm. So where do people tend to find consultant pharmacists? Do you work with an aged care company?
8: No. So a consultant pharmacist actually delivered the service through two government-funded programs.
7: Right.
8: I will explain more about them later. So to access medication review, one of the programs is called Home Medicine Review. And so you need a referral from your GP. And then once I got the referral, I will come to your home and review all your medication, address all your concerns that you have. After the visit, I will go home. I can spend between 1 to sometimes 8 hours, depending on how complex the case is. Then send back a medication management plan to your GP. Then you go back to your GP, go through the report, and sometimes it could address just one issue. Sometimes it will be multiple issues over time. So that's why it's a medication management plan.
7: What would lead a GP to recommend it? Is it when they look at you and they go, by golly, you're on a lot of medicines?
8: That could be one.
7: We need to review.
8: Yeah, that could be one. Or you could be not, maybe a medication is not working at the maximum effect that you expect. It's not at the sweet spot, some people might call it. So we can help optimize it. An example could be, say, an inhaler for asthma. It could be just the wrong device. So we can go in and check how they use their inhaler and work out a way that will work best for the person using it. You know, a medication could work really powerful, but if you're not able to, say, use it 2 times a day, you're forgetting a second dose all the time, I can suggest something else that's only once a day and be as good as using it twice a day.
7: And this is something that a lot of people just don't know is available. This is a government-funded program.
8: Yes.
7: Home Medicine Reviews.
8: Home Medicine Review.
7: That people don't know a lot about.
8: Yes. And do you know why?
7: Is that because there's too few of you who are qualified to do the job?
8: Yes. So at the moment, we have close to, I think, 40,000 registered pharmacists in the country. There are now around about, I think, close to 3,000 pharmacists qualified to deliver this service. You do need to do additional advanced postgraduate study to be able to do this. And then out of close to 3,000 of us, only about 1,500 are actively providing home medication review service. And we touch on aged care, on-site pharmacist program. That's quite new. That one has only been introduced since July 2024. You need more training to become, like, on top of becoming a consultant pharmacist, you need additional qualification to be able to work in aged care home. Yeah, so there's not a lot of us. This is countrywide.
7: Yeah, what led you to do all this extra training?
8: I actually have been a pharmacist for a long time, over 2 decades, and in a community. So I've worked in the community for over 2 decades before I decide to explore this option.
7: Does it just give you a different way to apply your skills?
8: Yes.
7: Yeah, you're actually going to visit people in their home rather than being behind the counter?
8: Stuck behind the counter. Yes. So I made that change around about COVID time. So a lot of health professionals, I think, are kind of burnt out. So I look at other options. And it is something I want to do for a very long time too. That's very challenging. It's a very rewarding job. I hope more pharmacists consider it, but there's a lot of barriers as to why. Not only there's this very small number of us, there's a lot of funding issues as well.
7: What are the funding issues?
8: Okay, so consultant pharmacists can only see 30 patients a month, and our pay hasn't been increased since 2019. And there's no flexibility, so not everyone's going to be happy for a stranger to come into their home. We don't also get paid for travel unless the patient lives over 200 kilometers away from my house. So I might not want to see anyone living very remotely that's a 2, 3, 4 hour drive away. So there's no flexibility in the program. Like sometimes when I call patients to say I'm coming to your house, they would just say, no, I don't want this service because, you know, they might have mental illness that they're not comfortable having a stranger in their home. But we are not we are not allowed to provide this service through any other ways.
7: It's got to be face-to-face.
8: Face-to-face.
7: Yeah.
8: And that is the best way, but there are a lot of people missed out because of that too. Yeah.
7: Do you need some more young people putting their hands up to get the qualifications and do this for
8: a living? Yes, we sure do. Yeah, so Luckily, the Pharmaceutical Society of Australia is currently negotiating with the government with a new reform package to look after consultant pharmacists to make sure the program is sustainable, more people can access it.
7: Do you make the economic argument that what you're doing is preventative, you know, preventing people from going into hospital because of unexpected, you know, medical side effects, for instance? That,
8: well, okay, so a study back in 2019, so that's a few years old now, actually showed, let me just confirm, I think is a 250,000 hospital admissions are due to medication-related problems, and that costs the government about $1.4 billion a year. And at least, I'm talking about minimum, at least more than half of those emissions are preventable.
7: Well, like any good scientist, Esther's looking up the proper figures.
8: Yes, I don't want to give you the wrong numbers. Very important.
7: Well, I've learned a lot about yet another one of the skills that pharmacists have. So thank you very much for introducing me to it, Esther.
8: Oh, my pleasure. Thank you so much for having me.
7: That's Esther Hernandez, a Wollongong consultant pharmacist. Don't be afraid. I'm sure she'd be very happy to come and visit you. 16 past 10 is the time here at 97.3 ABC Illawarra.
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0: One of those nice, easy songs to sing along to as well. Remember having a friend of mine playing that around the fire, and everyone around the fire doing the and for some reason you have to put your hands up and wave back and forth. You and Nick Reinberger, nice to have you with us. Tristan has given us a call and is clearly in the business of being in community pharmacy. Hi, Nick, says Tristan. One of the biggest barriers to training more consultant pharmacists is remuneration. If we want more consultant pharmacists available to support GPs and aged care and hospital and complex patients in the community, then the role needs to be properly valued and paid for. Passion alone does not build a sustainable workforce, says Tristan, hospital and community pharmacist. Thank you very much for your text. Glad you're listening. 0467 922 684. The Orient Point Estate on a peninsula in the Shoalhaven is breathtakingly beautiful, coexisting with nature as the surrounding Crookhaven River makes its way to the ocean. The same ocean that carried thousands of passengers on board liners from the Orient Steam Navigation Company pre-World War I. With a population of roughly 600 residents and more during holiday periods, people live on roads named after these 19th century ocean liners, with each street name beginning with the letter O. And while no one knows why, we do know who, being Henry F. Halloran, a 19th century surveyor and land developer. The estate, established in 1917, demonstrates how Australia's maritime industry impacted our early social history. Reporter Sarah Moss spoke with Inga Shiel from the Australian National Maritime Museum to find out more about the relationship between the street names of Orient Point and ships from the Orient shipping line.
1: The study of toponymy and how maritime history impacts how we name places, street names, suburb names, you know, everything up to names of pubs, is really an interesting indication of how maritime trade has impacted our social history. My name is Inga Shiel. I'm a curator with the Australian National Maritime Museum, and my role is interpreting our content on society and water. I've worked a lot with liner history around the world, and so this has been a bit of a voyage of exploration for me as well. Until you brought this to my attention, this was not a particular subset of street names that I was aware of. So I've gone back, had a look at the dating, and I mean, you've nailed the date of when they adopted these. I think it was 1917. But the intriguing thing is you could look at that list of names and almost arrive at when those streets would have been named just by how the grouping works there. So, of course, we've got two references to Orient, and that's not just the name of the shipping company. It's also the name of the clipper ship that inaugurated the name for this line and also the first of their purpose-built steamers. The Orient, one of the first ships that was fitted out with electricity, it was originally launched without it, but they installed it after it was launched in 1884. It set a new record on its first voyage, 38 days, I think.

Ophir from 1891 really had a very important part to play in colonial history, not just in Australia but also in New Zealand, because of course in 1901 it was the vessel that was fitted out

0: up for the Prince of Wales on his voyage down under, and of course opening the first parliament of the Commonwealth is in New Zealand as well. So it makes sense that even though Ophir is a bit early, that would be included too. But then we get into names like Arama and Ormond, Orontes or Sova, etc. And so we're looking at what was happening within the company in 1909. In 1909, they were still in negotiations for renewing their Royal Mail contract. The deal was signed. It was to be implemented in 1910, which really effectively gave them the go-ahead to launch five new liners. So the five were Otway, Osterley, or Sova, or Tranto, and or Vieto. So we've got these five 12,000-tonne ships entering into service in 1909, reflecting pretty much the latest in technology and comfort. This is where it gets quite interesting, and you're starting to see what's happening around steam-driven technology in this period. Now, the Arama was an addition to those five. It was launched in 1912. It was the largest steamship sailing to Australia when it was built. It was soon to be superseded by a White Star Liner called the Ceramic. But for that very brief period in time, it was the largest liner to sail into Australia. But what's really interesting about it is the technology that they used to build it. So they used a combination of triple expansion steam engines, but also a turbine engine. Turbines were beginning to supersede the expansion steam-driven technology. That was where steam was used through a series of compression chambers to drive pistons. But as of 1897 and the introduction of a experimental vessel called the Turbinia, a few people were beginning to see that this was where the future of steam-driven technology was moving. In this period of shipbuilding immediately pre-World War One, you've got companies that are experimenting. It's built on effectively very similar lines to Titanic in terms of how they were using steam. And then, of course, the other intriguing thing is they've got Ormond. Now, Ormond was intended to be laid down as a sister ship to Arama in 1913, but then, of course, we've got World War One delaying it. And so it wasn't launched until 1917. So this is right around the time that this suburb is being developed.
1: I was talking to Kate Clancy. She's from the Jervis Bay Maritime Museum. And we were pondering over this fascination that Henry Halloran, who was a surveyor and ultimately the designer of a place called Vincent City that didn't take off, it didn't happen, but Orient Point is a part of that plan. And he is the person who named those streets after the Orient liners. Now, she couldn't find in her 30,000 pieces of paper no indication as to why he named them after the Orient liners.
0: We've got emerging sense of nationalism, particularly in the lead up to Federation. But of course, a lot of people still did take tremendous pride in being part of the Commonwealth. And, you know, it was still Mother England. And so I strongly suspect that he, like many others in those kind of professions, would have taken great interest in what the technological advancements of, and British shipbuilding, you know, we're looking at the, in the pre-war and up into the war period, British shipbuilding was one of the industries that, you know, the British and the Commonwealth nations took great pride in. You know, aside from blows like Titanic, you've got, you know, all these amazing ships like the Lusitania class that had developed. You've got the Olympic class. British shipbuilding was a source of national and international pride if you're part of the Commonwealth. And so he's looking at these ships which are coming to Australia, and some of them are really innovative. Anyone that was interested in this, there were publications like Shipbuilder Magazine. So I think he would have been very tapped into this. And of course, these have a direct line to Australia, literally a direct line to Australia. They're Australian liners. They're built for the Australian service. And so he would have, I think I can see why someone that was really in tune with technological developments would have felt great pride in these vessels. They would have been emblematic. And the fact that they're establishing this important trade, they're bringing people, but they're also bringing our goods back to the UK. He would have felt so much pride in them. You know, it was, we were a new country, we were newly federated, and these ships are kind of symbolic of an emerging nation. Looking at it, I just got so excited when I thought, oh, this, you know, this neighbourhood is a snapshot. This is what we've imported.

0: important in shipbuilding in that decade in the teens. The story is all there. If you know not just about Australian shipbuilding, if you know about international shipbuilding, it is there. It's just, it really, it's just caught in a moment.
1: That's Inga Scheel from the Australian National Maritime Museum talking to Sarah Moss. I used to live in Canberra, and there was all sorts of interesting themes in the streets around there. In fact, my own cousin used to work for the NCDC, the National Capital Development Corporation, and it was her job when a new suburb came up in Canberra to develop the themes. And there's a suburb called Farrah, I think it is, which has all the astronauts, which I used to love travelling around and seeing Armstrong and Jupiter and all the rest of it, Apollo Crescent. Great fun. Have you got themes around your place? Love to hear more. Lots of flowers around where I live, turns out. But love to hear more from you. 1-300-973-300 or on the text 0467-922-684 as we get some news headlines. From Jake Kipper.
2: Incredibly inventive street names in Berrima, in the Southern Highlands, in New Berrima, sorry.
1: Near the symmetric.
2: All of the names are just the names of the towns in the Southern Highland. There's Barrel Street and Mittagong Street.
1: I like all the old ladies' names in Mittagong.
2: Yep.
1: It's like Ethel and Beryl and Mavis.
2: What's the theme in Fig Tree, folks? There's Waylang and Jaylang and Zaylang. There's Kaluna and Kanona. I'm on Uralba. I don't get it. Maybe they're flowers. I don't know.
1: More investigation to come from our Fig Tree producer, Jack Cupid.
2: In the news, well, the New South Wales opposition leader is welcoming changes to aviation law that will allow shark spotting drones to operate regularly over an eastern Sydney beach. The aircraft had previously been banned over Coogee because that beach was too close to Sydney Airport. But Surf Lifesavers have struck an agreement with the country's aviation regulator, allowing them to fly overhead in the wake of the weekend's shark encounter. Liberal leader Kelly Sloan has told 2GB it's good news, but it shouldn't have taken a tragedy for the rules to be changed. The New South Wales EPA says while it's investigating a fish kill west of Nowra where thousands of litres of fuel was spilt on a rural road, on June 6 a tanker travelling on Budgeong Road became stuck, spilling 2,500 litres of fuel into a nearby creek. Days later, ecologist Nicholas Carlisle says he contacted the EPA after discovering dozens of dead fish, native eels and shrimp a kilometre downstream of the spill. In a statement, the EPA says it collected fish and water samples from the area last week as part of their investigation. Kiama Council will face a by-election following the resignation of Councillor Mike Keynes. The former local dairy farmer informed the mayor on Monday he had decided to resign following a sudden change in personal circumstance. It comes less than 2 years since he was elected to council as an independent. Councillor Kane's resignation will be formally ratified at a general meeting this evening, which will trigger a by-election to fill his position. And finally, Nick, most economists are tipping interest rates to stay put. Later today, when the Reserve Bank hands down its latest decision, the ASX's RBA rate indicator puts the likelihood of no change at 100%. And top economists from each of the big four banks agree, with the Commonwealth Bank saying they do not expect any further movement until next year. Following this afternoon's decision, RBA Governor Michelle Bullock will hold a press conference where she'll offer insight into where interest rates may be heading for the rest of the year. Or if, like me, you watch Michelle Bullock explain the RBA's thinking, you will still come away a bit curious and uncertain and confused.
1: Well, it's meant to be not specific, that language. She doesn't want to frighten the horses, so they say, Jake.
2: We're seeing different indicators in the economy which suggest that inflation could be returning to its medium. Just tell me what it's going on. Like,
1: it's an art.
2: Trim all the jargon. Trim it all away.
1: Their life is jargon.
2: Yeah.
1: I'm looking at Fig Tree, Jake, and I can't see any particular unifying theme, it's fair to say. But if you can explain Yellagong and Potaraka, and some of those places in Fig Tree. Yes, Windang, on the other hand, lots of flowers, cedar, waratah, acacia, boronia, sassafras. Isn't that lovely? All those lovely plants, naming all the streets in Windang, all the flowers. It's 25 to 11. This is ABC Illawarra.

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0: This is 97.3 ABC Illawarra, and this week is National Refugee Week. This year's theme is A Million Stories, which is a chance to celebrate the 1 million refugees that have been welcomed by Australia since World War II. On the line now is Wafa Izzeddin to share her story of migrating to Australia. Good morning. How are you doing?
2: Fine, thank you.
0: Wafa, you arrived in Australia in 2014. Can you describe what the life was like you left behind in Syria?
2: Yeah, I'm from a town just an hour north of Damascus called El Zabadani, which means the town of goodness in Assyrian language. It's known for its mountains landscape, the beautiful snowy season, and the delicious apple. I study economic, banking, and insurance, and I work at bank in customer service. My husband studied chemist, and he was a teacher there. We had an amazing town, loving Nepal and relatives, and strong friendship. It was such a blessing to grow up surrounded by one huge family that would do anything to keep each other happy and safe.
0: Well, you've described some of the positives, but clearly there must be some other reasons that made you move to Australia. What happened?
2: Of course. The ongoing dictatorship regime had gone way too far, and there was no way we could keep our 1-year-old daughter in a country that was not only under a cruel regime, but also a dangerous one. We started to migrate from town to town, looking for a safer place inside our country. But there was simply nowhere safe anymore. So we had to go to Lebanon without any planning, without even packing our suitcases.
0: What was dangerous for you staying in Syria? Were you targeted for any particular reason?
2: Because it was two-part fighting, and we are the civilians. We refuse to stand next to any part who fight. Yes, we need freedom, but in a safe way. So because we refuse to fight, it was we've been in the middle between the two-part fighting, the government and the other side.
0: So yeah. Without anything except whatever you could carry, you went to Lebanon.
2: Yes.
0: And what were those times like for you?
2: As a Syrian refugee in Lebanon, we registered in the United Nations services, and they give the opportunity to settle in different country for random families. However, we have different paths, as my husband has a friend through his educational career, an English teacher who introduced us to an Australian friend. She visited our town before the war twice and constantly offered to support our file visas.
0: So you had some sort of sponsor to get you to Australia? Yes. Compared to some other country?
2: Yeah, but even after we signed her document, we still had very little hope that we could possibly be accepted. We started to rebuild a new life in Lebanon, slowly and through many obstacles. But we continued to fight because we were not at all expecting a call.
0: And what was that call like?
2: The day that Australian embassy from Beirut called my husband and told him that our files had been accepted, he started to dancing from joy.
0: What were your expectations like of Australia compared to the reality when you got here?
2: I was nervous and he was too, but he was absolutely certain that the life in Australia would be better for our children, no matter how many challenges we had to go through.
0: And what does life look like in Wollongong now?
2: Oh my goodness, Wollongong. We are very glad our children get to grow up in such a welcoming country with high quality education and so many opportunity. Yes, there is always that parenting guilt of watching them grow up with none of those relatives and friends that make a place home, and the struggle to keeping our culture, language and religion alive at home.
0: Do you feel free to practice your religion and continue your culture in Australia?
2: Yes.
0: And you're now working with MCCI, the Multicultural Communities of the Illawarra. Tell me about your work there and what you do.
2: I used to receive help from all those multicultural services as a refugee to settle in Illawarra. And then I used to be like a volunteer to support the new arrival community member to translate. So they offer opportunity to be as a community mobilizer, to be like the channel between my community and the services they offer. And now I move to employment program.
0: Tell me about the employment program. How's that working?
2: Yeah, we support people from refugee background to find job opportunity or enroll at some training courses. So starting from writing their resume, applying for job, creating account on Seek, or even enroll at certain training courses at TAFE or different services.
0: And it's always struck me that Wollongong welcomes refugees in particular as well or better than anywhere else in Australia. What's been your experience?
2: After more than being here 10 years, I'm so proud to call Wollongong my home. As I grow up with a great childhood memory at El Zabadani, my children have such a brilliant memory at Wollongong. So despite all challenging difficulties, political opinion and some people attitude, this country, land, soil and air deserve caring, loyalty and respect. And that's what we own, that's what we truly own.
0: Well, it's been lovely to meet you today, Wafa. Thank you very much for talking to me.
2: Thank you.
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0: We're having a bit of fun chat about whether your suburb has a theme to the street names. I got used to it living in Canberra for 5 or 6 years. Kevin in Sanctuary Point says, Nick, the street names in Vincentia developed by H.F. Halloran are named after the Battle of the Gulf of St. Vincent, which cemented Nelson's reputation. Well, thank you for that. And Zlatko says, Nick, check out the streets in Tullumbar. I'm just looking at the map now. I had no idea up until this moment that it's almost a tiny map of the Illawarra and the South Coast. Bendalong Street, Bombala, Huskisson, Tomorong Street, Bedalla Street, Balmoral Parade, Kalala, Joadja, Mittagong, Milton, Hyams Street, Jervis, Gerrara, Sussex Street. It's beautiful. Austinmere Street, Woolamaya Lane, Nimitabelle Street. It's like everywhere between ourselves and ABC Far South Coast that we broadcast. Thanks for that. Thanks for letting me know. 1-300-973-300 is our number. Anytime you want to talk to me, if you would like a consultation with Shannon Lush, well, how about you get on the phone right now? 1-300-973-300. If you want to have a chat to her, spot stains and smells around the house or the car, particularly if you've missed out in the past, give us a call right now and she'll be with us right after Bob.

Bob Marley at ABC Illawarra. I hope you like jamming, and I hope you like having a chat to Shannon Lush, our household guru and author of the Spotless and Stainless series of books that you get from ABC Publishing. Got a question for her? Give us a call right now, 1-300-973-300.

0: Oh, yes. We've had a few calls over the last little while of people needing to give us more information about where stains came from, you know, what bench tops were made from, that kind of thing. So if that's the category you're in, love to hear from you now. We'll try and answer your questions as best as possible. 1-300-973-300 is our number. As Shannon joins us now here at ABC Illawarra. G'day, Shannon. How are you going?
1: Bloody marvellous. How are you?
0: Yeah, you're keeping busy?
1: Always. Oh, and with the cold, you know, rearranging everything.
0: Oh, really? Oh, how are you rearranging everything? What do you mean?
1: Every change of season, I walk through the house with a candle, a lit candle, and see which way the flame blows. And for winter months, I want the least amount of drafts. For summer months, I want the most amount of drafts. And I move the furniture accordingly.
0: Oh, very interesting.
1: It's just passive heating and cooling.
0: The candle technique, isn't the best thing to have your home completely sealed? And
1: no.
0: Isn't that what most of the environmental scientists say? We need to seal it up and stop having so many, you know, drafts coming back and forth.
1: No, that's really wrong. If you don't get sufficient change of the air in your house, you get too much moisture because humans, you know, we each sort of breathe out and sweat out around 2 litres a day, and that moisture turns into things like mould.
0: Very interesting. All right, let's go to John in Berry, who's got his own issues. G'day, John.
2: G'day, Nick. Hello, Shannon. I have some books that were put into storage in just paper, cardboard chests, and in a shipping container, and they sat there for 7 years. Anyway, we've unloaded them now, and some termites have gotten into the whole thing. I have some rather sentimental books I want to look after, and the paper hasn't been eaten, but it's around the edges is all, I'm guessing it's termite droppings or whatever, but it's like, it's very sandy. It's almost like little bits of grit, and they're brown, light brown, and the cover, which is a glossy cover book, has, it's got stuff on it. I don't want to attack it with, you know, something and get it wrong. What is it? Well,
1: first port of call, you need to gas them with kerosene. So you get yourself a large box, and that you can stack things into, including the books. In the bottom of it, you put a tray of kerosene that you can cover with a piece of mesh so that nothing touches the kerosene. And then you put the books in on top of the mesh and shut the box and put it in a warm place.
2: Is that to get rid of the termites or?
1: Yeah, anything that may be any eggs.
2: I should have said they're done. The pest people have done their bit, and this is just this is just the damage to the books that in the aftermath.
1: You brush them with talcum powder.
2: Okay.
1: Get yourself a really soft brush. I tend to use a makeup brush. You know what a blush brush looks like? It's got a big, almost like a puffball of soft hairs. You can go to your makeup centre to get one. They're about 2 inches across, and it's a really soft dusting brush. And you use one of those with talcum powder, and you just brush the talcum powder backwards and forwards across the surface. It acts like a really fine grade cutting compound, and it'll remove the dust and dirt without damaging the surface. It will also get rid of the staining around the edges.
2: Mm-hmm. Oh, excellent. All right. Thank you very much.
1: You're very welcome.
0: All the best with it, John. Thanks very much, mate. 1-300-973-300 is the number. Chris is with us now from Canahooka. Chris.

0: Elvis, what can I do for you?
1: I've got to build up a film on truck mirrors. It's like you wash it, do them with window cleaner, whatever, but it's always got that haze on them. What can we get that off with, you reckon?
0: Number one, you need to stop using window cleaner.
1: Right, I thought you'd say that.
0: Because, I mean, it just doesn't work and it damages glass.
1: Okay.
0: You use just white vinegar to clean it with. Yep. And when you're cleaning it, you don't use newspaper ever because that hasn't worked for 50 years.
1: Okay.
0: Not since they changed the ink in newspaper. Yep, so you're making it actually worse now.
1: Yep.
0: So you use straight white vinegar and paper towel to clean it.
1: Yeah, that's fine. Yep.
0: And then you polish it with the paper towel at the end. And when you polish it with the paper towel at the end, spit on the paper towel.
1: Right.
0: Because the ptyalin in your saliva stops the mirrors fogging.
1: Oh, perfect. Okay. Excellent. That's great.
0: Okay.
1: Wonderful.
0: So just
1: thank
0: white
1: you so
0: vinegar,
1: much for that.
0: Paper towel,
1: paper
0: and
1: towel,
0: spit.
1: Spit on the end when you polish it.
0: Yep.
1: That's a go. A high-tech solution. Good
2: on
1: you.
2: Yeah, very good, Chris.
0: No
2: thanks,
0: worries.
2: Mate. A renewable resource, your own saliva. Scotty at Warragee says, can you please ask Shannon about removing an engine grease stain from the carpet? What are you doing putting an engine on the carpet, Scotty? Anyway, go for it, Shannon.
0: You just use dishwashing liquid on your fingertips, no water, just a few drops, and you massage it into the spot with your eyes shut until it feels like jelly, and then you wipe it out with a cold, damp cloth, not a wet one. Keep your moisture level to a bare minimum. And don't put machine oil on the carpet anymore, and you don't wash your parts in the dishwasher.
2: Right. Well, you know, some people love their cars so much they drive them into the lounge room. I'm not saying I don't want to verbal you, Scotty. I just like the idea of the image of it. John's with us from Wollongong. G'day, John.
3: Hello. How are we both today?
2: Good, mate. What do you got?
3: A question that may not come up often, but the ladies ask us to leave the seat down for them. And what they don't realise, and I've noticed this in a couple of homes which are predominantly female, that when I do go in there and I lift the seat up, there's a nice yellow stain under it.
0: Yes.
3: How do we get rid of it? Because I've brought it up to someone's attention. They said, oh, my God, I never saw that. Well, we won't go into that.
0: You clean it with white vinegar. I mean, the toilet's supposed to be cleaned every day at the very least. I do mine at least three times a day. And you just clean it with white vinegar and a cloth. And you don't end up with a build-up in it.
3: What about one that's got a bad build-up for probably, I don't know,
2: I'm sure he's going to go every day from here. But what does he do right now?
0: Just white vinegar and pantyhose, that's all. Okay. Roll your pantyhose into a ball, spray it with white vinegar and rub it with pantyhose. Gone.
3: So several years ago, Shannon, you were telling me to do something with pantyhose and I told you I was a bachelor. Where do I get the pantyhose?
2: They're not that expensive. Get the home brand ones. They're cheap as chips.
0: They are.
3: Have a good day. Thank you, mate.
2: Good on you, John. Thanks very much, mate. And you can occasionally pick them up at your Vinnies and your Salvos as well.
0: Yeah, but it's
2: even
0: a good
2: cheaper.
0: Way to meet your neighbours.
2: Can I have a pair of your pantyhose? I don't know whether I'd be comfortable asking that question.
0: You just don't smile or wink and you're fine.
2: Oh, fair enough. All right, got to let you go, Shannon. Thank you once again.
0: No worries. Thanks for having
2: Thanks
0: me.
2: A
0: See
2: lot.
0: You later.
2: Go on, sorry we didn't quite get to you, Jane, but do text us again next week early and we'll get to you as soon as we can. That's it for me. I'll chat to you tomorrow from 8:30. Ta-da.
4: It's 11 o'clock. Good morning. Tony Matthews with ABC News. A prominent tax academic has backed the federal government's overhaul to the capital gains tax discount while appearing before a Senate inquiry. The probe into the changes is in its second and final day of hearings, with business groups hitting out at the shake-up, arguing it will discourage investment. But University of Melbourne Professor Miranda Stewart has told the inquiry the government's overall reform package will improve fairness and equity in the tax system.
5: In particular, I think capital gains tax reform, pretty much nobody will be 100% happy. In my experience, the CGT is really a kind of compromise tax.
4: Dedicated support staff will be deployed.

0: deployed across Sydney's rail network to help passengers stranded during disruptions. Extra spending in next week's state budget is being set aside for the new team, which will deliver help like bottled water and face-to-face communication to customers stuck on services. It follows last year's overhead wiring failure at Homebush, which brought the network to its knees. Sydney Trains Chief Executive Matt Longland says it's about managing the human element of those incidents.
1: It's about getting there quicker, resolving the root cause of the incident, which is normally an engineering-related issue, but also caring for passengers. I think one of the key learnings from the Homebush incident last year was the time that it took to repair that work, but also the time in which people were stuck on a train without accurate information. We want to get a lot better.
0: Construction on the first of four new large-scale batteries being built across New South Wales will begin next month. The batteries will provide an additional 650 megawatts to the power grid by 2029, in time for the delayed closure of the Eraring Power Station. Costing $100 million, the batteries are the first investment of the government-backed Energy Security Corporation created in 2024. They'll be built across Sydney, Newcastle and the Central Coast, which CEO Paul Peters says will help meet demand.
2: Sydney, Newcastle, Wollongong is home to 80% of all of the demand for electricity. And so, you know, the transmission is constrained. We're building a lot of renewables on the other side of the mountains. But right now, the constraint is electricity, you know, and storage and infrastructure close to where the demand is.
0: Popular burger chain Grilled is being sued by the consumer watchdog, the ACCC, over allegations of greenwashing. National Consumer Affairs reporter Michael Atkin has more.
3: The ACCC is suing Grilled in the federal court over claims it misled customers over environmental donations. It ran a promotional campaign called Tree Day Tuesday, where customers were told it would donate $1 from every eligible burger towards tree planting. Almost 5 million burgers were sold over 3 years, but only a small percentage qualified for the donations because of detailed conditions which weren't fully disclosed.
0: In a statement, Grilled says it takes consumer law very seriously and the promotional campaign raised over $250,000 to plant over 100,000 trees. The chair of an upper house inquiry into data centres says a proposed gas-fired campus in the New South Wales Southern Highlands is an example of data centre development gone mad. Sydney-based company Cloud Carrier has applied to build one of the state's largest gas-fired power plants to run its data centre in Mossvale. Last month, staff from Wingicarabee Shire Council gave evidence to the upper house inquiry about the project. Greens MLC and inquiry chair Abigail Boyd says she finds the plans concerning.
4: They're proposing to have an entire private gas plant, massive gas plants, which doesn't give back to the community at all, just to power this massive data centre. But no one knows what's going on inside. I mean, that is the prime example of what we don't want to happen.
0: Cloud Carrier declined to comment while part of the project is before the Land and Environment Court. A driver has been taken to hospital after his concrete truck rolled over in Sydney's west. The vehicle tipped at Shane's Park near Penrith, where crews are now cleaning up the spilled concrete. And Saudi Arabia and Uruguay have played a one-all draw in their FIFA Men's World Cup match at Miami Stadium in the United States. To the weather, isolated showers along the north coast, adjacent ranges and in the far southern interior. It'll be fine elsewhere. Sunny for Sydney with a top of 22. Right now it's 19 degrees on the coast and 13 in Penrith.
5: So there I was in Auntie Jean's frock.
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17: When I told my friends and my wife that John Safran was coming back on Conversations, they all said to me various versions of, what's he done now? Well, I'll tell you what he's done now. John Safran, Australian gonzo author and documentary maker, has spent a week or so in what he calls a writer's residency in a mansion in Los Angeles. And not just any mansion. It's a mansion that belongs to Kanye West. Kanye West, one of the biggest selling, most critically acclaimed hip-hop artists of all time, He's also a major figure in street fashion. He's become so wealthy and powerful, he's got people who can turn his slightest whims into reality. Sort of. At one point, Kanye West was worth something close to $2 billion. But then he made the transition from celebrity eccentric to seriously out there. John Safran became interested in Kanye West, who now calls himself Ye, when he saw a clip of him on the Alex Jones show, wearing a black eyeless balaclava, denying the Holocaust, and speaking in defence of Adolf Hitler as a human being. Kanye then said that black people like him can't be anti-Semitic because they're actually Jewish. And so John went to LA to ask Kanye, or Ye, what gives? And so he spent a week in one of Kanye's mansions, an abandoned mansion, that John entered uninvited. And John squatted in that weird blue empty house with no running water and a vulture in the roof, and hoped he would actually run into the man. This was a project that ticked quite a few boxes of John's personal obsessions: Nazis, hip-hop, book writing and snooping. John's new book is called Squat, and I enjoyed it enormously. Hello, John.
7: Hey, how are you?
17: I'm well, sir. I know you've always loved hip-hop. Talk about it all the time. But at what point did you start to take an interest in Ye or Kanye? We're just going to call him Kanye for the purpose of this because it seems, I don't know, less weird, doesn't it?
7: Yeah, for sure. I was obsessed with the early incarnation of hip-hop. So he's like a quarter of a generation after I'd expanded my tastes and I wasn't obsessed with hip-hop as much as I was.
17: Because you're more of a
7: Beastie Boys, Public Enemy, Run DMC. But I was, like, aware of him, obviously, and a bit like the Beach Boys. If someone said, did you like the Beach Boys? I go, oh, yeah, sure. And then they'd say, oh, do you know they did that song, God Only Knows? I go, oh, my God, that's a brilliant song. But I'm not emotionally invested in the Beach Boys. I didn't grow up or have this thing. So it was like the same with Kanye, where I thought, you know, when I heard his tunes, he's pretty cool or whatever, but I wasn't that emotionally invested. Up until, yeah, he comes out in support of Adolf Hitler.
17: As a human being.
7: Yeah, as a human being, and starts blaming the Jews for his woes. And so, yeah, then obviously my ears pricked up and I thought this is a real story that needs to be pursued by me. One of the first things I looked into before I decided to write about this more comprehensively is they named on his Instagram account three Jewish bankers from Chase Morgan. He said, these are the ones who have screwed me over, these Jewish bankers. And I just did a little bit of research and I found out that none of the three Jewish bankers were Jewish. Like, two of them were Greek Orthodox Christians and the third one was something else. So I was like, oh, okay, this is fun. Why is he projecting Jewishness onto non-Jewish people? And neo-Nazis generally don't like black people as well. So that whole tangle just made it more enticing to me to go and try to follow up on that.
17: He rechristened himself Ye because it's the second syllable of his name, and also because the word Ye is a lot in the King James Bible. Yeah. Ye shall do this, ye shall be considered that. And
7: yeah,
17: like I say, he went on the Alex Jones show, who's a pretty strange character to begin with. But when you see Kanye West on that, he's got the eyeless balaclava on and gloves, and he's talking from under this. And he said, I just want to quote him here, he said, every human being has brought something of value, especially Hitler. Yeah. Now, it wasn't even Hitler, it was especially Hitler. I just want to make sure that's understood there. What happened to his relationship with Adidas, the sneaker company that he was closely intertwined with after he said that?
7: Yeah, I think he just pushed it too far, in so much as these days you can't get away with that. And I don't think it was a particularly, oh, it's because he said it against Jewish people. I think if he would have said something similar against trans people or Muslims or whoever. But in the case of Adidas, it was the extra twisting of the knife into them because they're a German company. And if you're a German company, German mainstream brand, you can't have this, or they felt they can't have this guy talking up Hitler, because the founders of Adidas were associated with...
17: They had links with the Nazi Party.
7: Yes. And I think he did get away with it being a troublemaker and saying these provocative things for a bit longer than other people, just because it was like he's such a good artist. And he'd also been prodding black Americans at his fashion shows wearing T-shirts that say White Lives Matter and getting his models to wear White Lives Matter. So he got away with that, but I think that's because the white community was going, well, that's a black person talking to black people and we're not going to get involved in that. But as soon as he started prodding other people, that's when it went too far.
17: So you went to LA with your then-girlfriend Antoinette. Mm. What was the plan at that stage?
7: It was so loose that the book could have been about the music industry. In fact, like a week before I got on the plane, I was going, is this going to be about black Americans versus Jewish Americans and what Kanye said, using that as the kicking off point? Or is it going to be Kanye's blaming the Jews for his music career, where he feels like he's been ripped off? And even though that's outrageous what he said, it is true that through the history, from Michelangelo to Taylor Swift, you've had artists saying, I've been exploited by my benefactors. And I thought maybe the book was going to be that.
17: But you could have done that in Melbourne, where you live. Why were you going to LA? What do you think you were going there for?
7: Oh, no, I have to go to LA. No, I have to go to LA. I have to leave the house. Yeah, it just would not be acceptable by my standards to do a book on Kanye West, where I'm either in my apartment in Melbourne or even I'm just wandering around Melbourne. I have to get there and bumble around.
17: Were you hoping to find him somehow and talk to him?
7: Yeah, at the start I was, but it's a blessing, because if I would have found him, I wouldn't have gone in the mansion. But I just think, from my point of view, I just think it's better. I think, like, John Safran went squatting at Kanye West's mansion in Los Angeles.
17: It's more fun than John Safran upbraided him.
7: I'm sure it would have been, it just would have been a different book.
17: So you and Antoinette drove out to a place that was going to be known as the Donda Academy.
7: Yeah.
17: What was this place going to be?
7: He's got a lot of ideas that he then abandoned. So maybe you are like, oh, I'm going to build a shelf, and then you start building and then you just, oh, okay, fine. And then you just leave it. So he does that, but he's got all this money and he can be accommodated. And so he set up a school. It was an uncredited private school in this schoolhouse that was painted matte black in the middle of the woods in this place in Los Angeles called Simi Valley. You don't have to drive far in Los Angeles to be suddenly rural. The mansion I stayed in was in Calabasas. That's also with a forest behind it and everything.
17: So you went to this place, the Donda Academy. Yeah. How did you get onto the property?
7: I made my way over a collapsed fence. It was surrounded by, what do you call it?
17: Cyclone fencing, right.
7: Cyclone fencing that was 1.5 times as tall as me. And it had black all over it. So you couldn't see in and you couldn't grip onto it. But I just kept on walking and walking, and we got to a bit where the fence had collapsed. And so I climbed over that. And then, yeah, I got to see the matte black schoolhouse in the middle, in the clearing.
17: And what was inside the schoolhouse when you got in there?
7: I climbed through the window, and then Antoinette, just as I fell in, she's going, the door's open. He could have just gone through the door. And it was hard to tell whether he'd fully set up a school there and now taken things out, or whether he'd just set up a bit of a school in there and then lost interest and left. But it was definitely his place, because there was a pile of like paintings, finger paintings drawn by kids, and their names were written on it, and it had like Chicago and North, and that's the name of his and Kim Kardashian's kids. And the other reason I knew it was his, definitely, is because there was all these unopened utility bills.
17: Addressed to Kanye West?
7: Kanye West and the Donda Academy. And also private mail addressed to Kanye West, which I assume, because of the penmanship, it must have been like fans who'd somehow found out this was where he had a school or whatever. But it was like dusty, and there was like a little wheel of copper wire here, and then there was a bathroom, but it was grotty because it hadn't been cleaned in a while. Yeah, the whole place was like dusty, except there was this shiny new bike in one of the big rooms in the schoolhouse. And then next to it was a sheet of cardboard that said, "Ye, where are you? Ye, we're looking for you. Please ring this number."
17: And there was a number?
7: Yeah, there was a number. So I rang the number.
17: And who answered?
7: He was this guy. He must have been in his mid-20s maybe. And I had to talk to him for a couple of minutes because he couldn't understand my Australian accent. He had this story. Oh, he's with ye at the moment. And there was just something wrong with the story. But I was excited still because it was like the adventure seems to be starting. So I ended up catching up with him.
17: And where are you meeting this guy?
7: At a diner.
17: Right.
7: And he'd brought along his friend, which he claimed was his business partner, and his friend had only one eye and the other eye was sewn over. And
17: so you're meeting this guy who says he's a friend of Kanye West.
7: Yes.
17: He's got his business partner who has one eye sitting next to him.
7: Yeah.
17: And what story did he have to tell?
7: He fessed up and just said, yeah, like he didn't know Kanye. He just worked in retail, I think it was in Connecticut or whatever, and he's been obsessed with Kanye West for so long, and he just feels like they're almost like the same person. And he said God just came to him and whilst he was working in retail in Connecticut that he has to come to Los Angeles and find Kanye, because he was like, not only am I a fan, I feel like we're the same person almost. I know that doesn't sound like it makes sense, but it made
17: so in America kind of makes sense.
7: And yeah. So he'd come over and he'd gone to the schoolhouse like I had, and then he'd squatted in there because he'd quit his job. He needed somewhere to stay, so he decided to squat in the schoolhouse.
17: And that was his bike?
7: Yeah,
17: that was his house?
7: That was his bike, and he'd ridden the sign and because he was still searching for Kanye. And he was like a big Christian. He kept on quoting scripture, and he said, "Oh, I was in that schoolhouse for 20 days and 20 nights, but then Kanye's people," he says, "came and they threw him out." So that's the first thing that planted in my head, this whole thing of, oh, you can squat at an abandoned... The precedent has been set. I can tell any court in the land. I go, I refer to the precedent of the guy with the bicycle who squatted at the schoolhouse.
17: So what happened when you brought up Kanye West's anti-Semitic statements with this guy?
7: He was like, he was a bit, he didn't like it. And he was sort of going, oh, listen, all he said was that you should love everyone.
17: Right.
7: Which is just lame. Just own it, you know what I mean?
17: And what did he think of your Jewishness?
7: Yeah, he wanted me to accept Christ, and I really attract people who want to convert me. I don't know what it is about me, but I seem people... I guess I'm kind of open to it. Not open to the convert, but I'm actually interested, like where most people would go, oh, God, is he going to start talking about religion? And then kind of they divert the conversation to something else. I kind of want to know more.
17: Because you're interested in ideologues, I think,
7: aren't
17: you?
7: Yeah.
17: Today on Conversations, my guest is John Safran. His book, Squat, details of the week, John Spence squatting in Kanye West's house in Los Angeles. So then you and Antoinette went out to this other property, this other abandoned property of Kanye West's.
7: Yeah, well, we didn't know for sure it was abandoned, obviously.
17: Oh, of course. So you just knew it was one of his houses when you showed up there?
7: Yeah, and I didn't even know for sure it was one of his houses. But then we chatted to the neighbour across the road. He was an old white guy. And this is in a real rich part of the county of Los Angeles. It was like in a very quiet rural street. And one of the neighbours had like horse stables and stuff like that. Anyway, we went across the road and the dude, his neighbour across the road, who was this old white guy, and I said, oh, is it kind of fun living opposite Kanye? And he said, no, it's awful. And
17: why was it awful?
7: Because he'd have his Sunday service there at the mansion and cars would come in and just fill up the street and we couldn't even get out to go to our own church. And when they were rehearsing, like the windows were vibrating. But he said, having said that, we haven't seen Kanye there in months and months, so he's not there, according to the guy across the road. And he said, on top of that, he had these security guys, and at night one would drive out and another would replace him. And then the neighbour said, but even that wrapped up 2 weeks ago. And so I was like, oh, my God. So the mansion might be available. And so the thought was for me, like I'd gone and done all these interviews and I'm going to use it as my writer's retreat. And because... Because it just seems like I have to write the book. So what a good place to

0: write the book about all this. Is there no place better than actually Kanye's mansion?
1: So how did you get into this place? Did you just do the same thing? You scoped the fence and found a bit of fence you could get through?
0: This was a bit trickier because there's like a big fence that you couldn't climb over it and a big gate. There's this stream that goes down the whole street and it goes through Kanye's property. And then behind the stream, there's these woods. Fortunately for Snoopy Safran, on this property next to it, the fence just suddenly stopped and it was replaced by bushes, and the bushes started serving the purpose of keeping you out. But there was a gap and you could slide through that and then climb down the bank until you hit the stream, and there was a tree over the stream, and then you cross over the stream on the log, and then I'm eventually behind his mansion, and then I drop in on one of the patios in the mansion.
1: And when you went to open the door?
0: Yeah, it opened.
1: What do you make of that kind of serendipity? Because it's like, well,
0: that is God telling me I'm meant to be here.
1: Right.
0: Yeah, but I think it was just like he bought this property for a church and there was a mansion and a house attached to it, and like, why not? He's Kanye West. But according to Scuttlebutt, when he broke up with Kim Kardashian, he did use it as a bachelor pad. So he did live in there. And it's on the inside, it's all painted blue everywhere. It seemed like an artistic statement. It seemed to be saying something. And then next door to that was a house, and that wasn't painted blue on the inside, but there was his bed, or a bed was in there, and there was a note leading to where the toilet was where it says, "This is only for me."
1: Me being Kanye West?
0: Yeah, yeah.
1: Was it handwritten or was it?
0: Yeah, handwritten. And so it was like, it was saying, oh, please clean up your poop, or it was like one of those notes you find in an office, but it was like that. And then above the
1: Kanye West wrote, please clean up your own poop.
0: Yeah, yeah, that kind
1: sign
0: of
1: sign on
0: yeah.
1: his toilet.
0: Well, I can't prove it, but. But yes, and then above his bed, it was like, security team, do not lie down on this bed. This is for me. And they were like, no. Anyway, but I thought, he hasn't been here for months. I did sleep in his bed.
1: You slept in his bed.
0: Yes.
1: Okay. Is this the property? Like, famously, he'd had all these strange and rather beautiful timbered bubble domes built for homeless people. Was this the property where he'd built those domes?
0: Yes, yes, yes. That was one of his projects, which he could argue he was trying to follow it through, but then the local council shut it down. He built these domes. I guess they look like giant beehives.
1: Why domes? Why domes for the homeless?
0: I think one of his things was it reminded him of when he used to play with his Star Wars village toys as a kid, and they looked like the...
1: Oh, is this like the planet Tatooine, is it?
0: I think
1: in
0: so.
1: In Star Wars, because they were domed houses in that. So he's building like a Tatooine for the homeless.
0: Yeah, he wanted, it was his kind of idea of how he could help the homeless, which is kind of a nice thing.
1: It's a nice thing, yeah.
0: But his neighbours were not impressed and they said, it's just not the area for this. And like a lot of things, there was just two ways of looking at it. Like either Kanye's obnoxious and thinks he can just not have to follow the rules that everyone else has to follow, and it is a danger, like it's a bush fire area, and like one of the neighbours was going, oh, they were at their tools, and you could see the sparks going everywhere as they were building these domes, and it was like...
1: Yeah, but there's that, and that meets the neighbours going, we don't want that type of person around here.
0: Yeah, totally. And then the other side of it is we either don't want Kanye as a type of person, but definitely they don't want homeless people in this real rich area of Calabasas.
1: So you got the idea that you might be able to squat in such a place and write your book in there.
0: Yes.
1: What did you think being in that place might do for you?
0: I don't really... It just felt right. It felt emotionally true. It just felt like you're meant to write a book at a writer's retreat, and this, it just seemed perfect. And it seemed like the table was being set by the universe. Like, why did we meet the squatter in the other house? And...
1: Why was the fence down?
0: Yeah, why did just 2 weeks earlier the security people leave? And it's basically the universe's fault, not me. I'm innocent,
1: I tell you. You're joking, surely. But you've been in Los Angeles for how long and you're starting to think like that? Are you starting to slip into that world a bit, do you think?
0: I think in retrospect, yes. Like, I think there's things in the way...
1: Of magical thinking. The world of... You're in La Land. You're in the world of magical thinking.
0: Yeah,
1: now,
0: totally. But that's a very interesting point you make. I hadn't quite thought of that before, but... I think that's the benefit of if you write something and you're just going, oh, I'm going to put this in because it feels something emotionally true. Right. I don't even know quite why, but it just feels right. And then someone like you goes, oh, my, that's a bit of magical thinking, like people in LA go there and they do it. I have not thought about that before. But
1: and it wouldn't have happened if you'd stayed in Melbourne.
0: Yeah,
1: because
0: yes,
1: if you're in Melbourne, you'd be going down to your regular laundromat and yeah. you'd run into your auntie on the street, and that's not the world of magical thinking.
0: Yes.
1: All right. So what did you provision yourself with, given that this is an abandoned house? What did you go in with when you went to stay there?
0: I brought like a duffel bag filled with food, some fruit, but mainly a non-perishable. We're out of range there, at least for our Australian phones.
1: Out of mobile phone range?
0: Yeah. So we got walkie-talkies, me and Antoinette. And so the plan was when I go in there, we'll set up a time and we can talk once a day or whatever on the walkie-talkies.
1: But they don't have great range. So would she have to be right outside the property? If
0: yes, yes,
1: to...
0: yes. So like when I first got in there, we did a whole little test. Because they overpromised on the box. It's, you know, like 500 mile range right. or whatever. But then it just wasn't. Yeah, she
1: more like pretty, 500 meters or something.
0: Yeah, she
1: it, right.
0: pretty much had to be outside the gate for it to work.
1: Right. So she's your link to the outside world at this point.
0: Yeah, but then even that became a bit unreliable, the walkie-talkies. So, but she would throw things like Egg McMuffin over the gate in the morning, thinking of me. Making sure I had some fresh food as well as my non-perishable. But I actually didn't need to bring my own food because Kanya had like an industrial kitchen in there. It had pasta and there was a pantry filled with every spice in the world. And as well as all the regular spices we've heard of, unpronounceable ones, there was on the bottom shelf, there was a jar of saffron on its own.
1: Yeah.
0: Like red thread saffron.
1: And what did you take that to mean, seeing there was a jar of big jar of saffron?
0: I was like, what are the freaking... That seemed like the freaking universe was talking to me. Like, why is there a jar of saffron on its own on the bottom shelf?
1: So you're John Saffron. Is your name etymologically related to the herb saffron? Were your ancestors like saffron sellers in a marketplace in Morocco?
0: Yeah, there's two theories. Yeah, one is that's the theory. The other one was that they had red beards red, and that was unusual for Jews in Europe. So they'll call it the nickname Saffron.
1: Oh, red beard then.
0: Yeah. So it's either one or the other. So I had this really expensive meal of Kanye's pasta and then also putting the saffron in there as well because the saffron's pretty expensive.
1: Okay. So in the land of magical thinking, there's a jar of saffron, which means God wants you to be there in that house. So was there electricity? In that place?
0: There was electricity.
1: What about running water?
0: No running water.
1: So what does that mean in terms of going to the toilet?
0: Thank God I brought a little shovel with me, which I wouldn't have thought of. Antoinette thought of all those things because I don't know what would have happened if I didn't have the shovel. But, so you couldn't use the toilet because there was no water. And as with the school, there were, like, unopened utility bills.
1: Is it like something like from, I don't know, Sydney Water Attention? Kanye West.
0: Yeah, some of them Kanye West, some of them Donda Academy. So the whole thing was mad. And when I got in there and it's the first night, it was so overwhelming for me because it was just too much. I mean, Kanye West mansion, it's pouring rain and I don't really know what I'm doing. And it was pretty overwhelming I'm pretty desensitized to madness, but this is a very mad situation. Luckily, I had blocked out the consequences. This sounds me being naive. I did not think about, hey, if a neighbour dobs on me and the cops come, I did not think, oh, hang on, do I get locked in jail?
1: Or much, much worse than that. You're an intruder on private property.
0: Yes.
1: The guards had been protecting the place. They were no longer doing so, but they could return and just shoot you dead.
0: Yeah, yeah.
1: It's the land of guns. Did you have a gun, for example?
0: No, I didn't have a gun.
1: Because this is America, right?
0: Yeah, yeah.
1: I suppose what I'm wanting to ask you is, it sounds like you're sort of being pulled into the undertow of the madness of this place.
0: Yes.
1: Quite willingly, though.
0: Yes. Because it seemed, it made me feel alive or whatever. And I had to write the book somewhere. And even though I couldn't figure out, I couldn't connect the dots as to why this is.
1: And you could never afford that on an Airbnb.
0: Yes, for sure.
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1: John Safran is back on Conversations today. John is a documentary maker and an author. He's written a book called Squat, which is about his time in Los Angeles when he entered one of Kanye West's abandoned mansions. Kanye West, who now calls himself Ye, is one of the most successful music artists in the history of contemporary music, one of the wealthiest men in it as well, who has gotten increasingly anti-Semitic in his politics over time. John went over to see what on earth was going on with that whole culture and what was going on in the mind of Kanye West. Oh, my God, there's more to this story coming up after the headlines. On ABC Radio, it's 28 minutes to midday.
2: Hello, Tony Matthews with the latest from the newsroom. World leaders are urging all parties involved in the Middle East conflict to exercise restraint and uphold the ceasefire agreement. US President Donald Trump says the deal to end the war with Iran is all signed, and an official signing ceremony will take place in Geneva on Friday. New research has revealed Australia's drug overdose death toll is now double the road toll. Analysis from non-profit drug policy group, the Pennington Institute, shows nearly 2,600 people died as a result of a drug overdose in 2024, which was Australia's deadliest year on record. And authorities say they don't yet have any indication of what caused a US Air Force bomber, B-52, to crash shortly after takeoff from Southern California. All eight crew members on board are presumed to have been killed. More news at 12.
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1: John Safran returns to Conversations today. John is an author and a documentary maker. In recent years, John has taken a close interest in one of the world's most successful hip-hop artists, a man named Kanye West, who now calls himself Ye, one of the most successful hip-hop artists of all time. But in recent years, has begun to say some anti-Semitic things. He's defended Hitler as a human being. He's called for going DEFCON 3 on the Jewish people. John became increasingly interested in where Kanye West's mind was going, so he flew to Los Angeles with his then-girlfriend Antoinette and managed to break into one of Kanye West's abandoned mansions in Los Angeles, where he stayed to write his book for a week. And he called this his writer's residency. John's book is called Squat. John, you're wearing a Jewish yarmulke, a kippah, one of those Jewish caps, but it looks unusual. Can you tell me what it's fashioned from?
3: Well, Antoinette, she was a big Kanye fan for like a dozen years or something, and over the years she'd bought some Yeezy sneakers and Yeezy tops.
1: That's his fashion brand, Yeezy.
3: Yes.
1: Yeah, yeah.
3: And when I first met her, it matched up with Kanye saying all this stuff against the Jews or whatever. And she said, oh, I feel uncomfortable. I don't want to wear this anymore. And maybe I should get rid of it or whatever. And right. Like, I was just, listen, let's not go crazy here. Let's try to do something here. And so we came up with the idea of upcycling his Yeezy wear into Jewish skullcaps and calling them yarmulkes. So we went to a friend of hers who was a costume tailor. This is the Hero Yeezy, and it's made out of Yeezy sneaker.
1: You turned a Kanye West Yeezy sneaker into a yarmulke?
3: Yeah, and like for people who know who are like into Yeezy and into Kanye, when they see this, they cannot believe it. Like, because it's a real iconic sneaker of his. People were fainting when they saw it if they were into Kanye.
1: So you got into this mansion, this abandoned mansion of his.
3: Yeah.
1: And you spent your first night. What did you see in the house, this mansion, when you woke up?
3: When I first went in there, I could make out that the place was blue, and I slept in the biggest room. I just got my sleeping bag out and lay on the floor. But there was water dripping in. He had these skylights, but they weren't covered with perspex. They were covered with, like, plastics. And, like, water's dripping in, but I can't really see anything. And then I wake up the next morning, and I see that there's mushrooms and toadstools have grown through the skirting.

0: boards.
1: Right, so nature's just beginning to reclaim this house.
0: Yeah, yeah, and there's like weeds climbing into the house. So it is like the woods are beginning to eat up the house. And the other thing that I obviously hadn't seen the night before that kind of shook me a bit, Kanye had penned all these Bible passages with chalk onto the walls that kind of added this aura of like slight, I don't know, dangerous mysticism to the whole journey.
1: So what was the Bible passage that he'd written in chalk on the walls of this blue mansion?
0: The Lord set Ezekiel down in the valley of bones. The Lord said, O dry bones, I will lay sinew and stretch skin over you. And the bones came clattering together. And they stood up on their feet, a very, very great army.
1: What do you make of that when you saw that, John?
0: Well, I was really happy with the guy who brought his one-eyed friend kind of starting to quote Jesus. I love it. I'm like the one person who, like, if Mormons come ringing on the doorbell, like, it's, oh, great, this is a good day. So I felt a bit thrown and then I was also a bit confused because, like, Kanye is, like, against the Jews, but the Old Testament, that's the Jewish book. And so he had the problem and that Christians who don't like Jews have where they have to square the circle of their religion. The founding of that is, you know, Judaism and Jesus was a Jew and stuff like that.
1: And the Torah is inside the Bible.
0: Yeah. So that was curious to me, like, why not be a kind of an easier anti-Jewish person, Kanye, rather than having Jewish Bible quotes on the wall? Like, why not have Mein Kampf quotes on the wall instead of quotes from the Torah?
1: I think for me the strangest part of your story here was the day you went next door to the other house that was on this property, this compound, I suppose you'd call it, of Kanye West. This two-story house where you thought it was time you better see if anyone was in there and what might be inside. Tell me about what happened as you walked up to the front door of this two-story house that was adjacent to the mansion.
0: Yeah, so because the property's so big and because the house was separate, I kind of just felt, oh, no, there's no one here in this mansion, but I didn't really know. Like, there were so many rooms and like lying there when the water's dripping, everything sounded like feet coming up when I was lying there with a sleeping bag, or a car pulling up. I don't know why everything sounded like a car pulling up or feet walking up.
1: Because you're on someone's property, that's why, John. And if you get found there, you'll at the very best be arrested.
0: Yes.
1: And at the worst, you'd be shot.
0: Yeah, I know. So then the next morning, I kind of looked around the Blue Mansion. I was like, okay, but what about the house next? Because it's like a separate structure on the property.
1: So you thought someone could be in that house?
0: Yes.
1: And just like a really bad horror movie, they're just sort of stalking you or keeping it or watching you from a distance? Like,
0: yeah, because people were saying Kanye, they hadn't seen him in a while. And it just seemed to make sense, like, one option was, why not go to your property and stay in the house there or whatever? So,
1: did you think Kanye might be living in that place and just appearing on you at night?
0: When you're actually in the midst of it, I don't know, I felt like maybe, but I didn't. The thing I can compare it to is, like, imagine you're speeding a bit in your car. You're never thinking, oh, this is going to be the time where I end up a quadriplegic and that's the rest of my life. Like, you just think, it's going to be fine. So there was a bit, like, I'm totally scared. I'm totally being really careful because out the front of the mansion, there were, like, sight lines where neighbours across the way could see me.
1: And they might call the cops, right?
0: Yeah, they might call the cops.
1: Right.
0: So it was like, I guess Kanye could be there. Like, who knows? Anyway, so I went to the house next door and the door's unlocked.
1: And what do you see when you crack the door open?
0: Well, it's what looked like a guy sitting against the wall. On the floor against the wall. And I'm like, what the hell's going on here? Why is that person still? And what the hell's going on? And so I back out. But it's like the point of no return. And also I'm sort of trapped in there and I felt like I have to stay here because this is what this is about. But then when I pushed in again, there was all these human-sized rag dolls. And they're, like, piled up everywhere.
1: Human-sized rag dolls?
0: Yes. Cream canvas rag dolls, and there was, like, a pile of them in the centre of the room.
1: And they were human-sized?
0: Yeah, yeah, except they were more like half monkeys. They had, like, long arms. And there was one sitting against the wall who I just, for a short moment, had thought, oh, that's a real person or whatever.
1: And did they have faces on them?
0: No, they didn't.
1: And how many of these human-sized monkey-like ragdolls were there in this house?
0: Oh, I reckon there was like about a dozen, I don't know, 9 to 12 in this kind of pyramid in the centre, and then ones around the walls or whatever.
1: Like, oh, John, that's so sinister. You're in a horror movie now, aren't you? Did it feel like that? It feels like that to me. That's really chilling.
0: Yeah, it was, but I mean, you just you easily adapt. Like, there's nothing much I could do. And once I registered it was art, I was going, okay, I got it. Rich people have art. And so he's got this room where there's these half monkey rag dolls.
1: Right, you're in this 2-story house owned by Kanye West.
0: Yeah.
1: And it's full of a dozen faceless monkey human sized rag dolls that are just flopping around. They're just sort of flopping there.
0: Yeah, yes.
1: What did that bring to mind to you, the sight of all those rag dolls?
0: Well, I was kind of going, and it seemed a bit like this is a bit heavy or whatever, but you can't help what goes into your subconscious.
1: And like, you are in the realm of magical thinking now.
0: Yeah. So I was like going, this looks like the pile in the centre. I was going, this looks like after a war where they find a pit of people, victims of the war or whatever. But then I was like going, John, you're being self-indulgent. Even if it looks like a pit of bodies in a war, why are you making them Jewish bodies? What about Cambodians or whatever? But then after I'd come out of the mansion and went back to Australia, I fell into this conversation with this gallery owner in Melbourne, and she told me that Kanye's people, about a year earlier, had contacted this Melbourne gallery because one of the artists in the gallery had done these installation pieces of this kind of forest, because the artist is Jewish and she'd gone, I think it was to Poland, and it was based on the forest she'd seen around the concentration camps. And so then it became like, why did Kanye, what was he Googling that he ends up, like, was he Googling installation art or was he Googling Holocaust? Like, anyway, the long and the short of it is the artist ended up getting flown by Kanye and Kim to another of their mansions in Los Angeles, and she did up their house for their celebrity Christmas party. And so he'd kind of taken this artwork that originally had been, you know, about the forests around concentration camps and just thought, oh, no, this looks like cool trees that you'd have in a, I don't know, like for a Christmas party. He seems to have this weird interest in Jewish stuff.
1: You know, in the mid-1970s, David Bowie went to a strange place in his own mind, and later he was sincerely remorseful about this. Mm. He was taking far too much cocaine, far too many other drugs. He was being hailed quite rightly as a genius, which Bowie definitely was, able to create whole worlds suddenly, create new personas for himself like Ziggy Stardust and the Thin White Duke and whatever, and then dismantle them, and he's experimenting with identity. He's doing quite extraordinary things in popular culture. He's got insane amounts of money and he's living in Los Angeles. And the next thing you know, he's wearing a swastika on his arm and he's saying interesting things that could easily be interpreted to mean he was playing around with anti-Semitic thought. I think when people are given that kind of power, cultural power, and that much money and that many drugs, and they're living in a place like Los Angeles, their mind will wander into all kinds of dark places, won't it?
0: Yeah, no, I looked into the whole David Bowie thing because when I saw what Kanye, that occurred to me too, with it is like there's just artists and they play with fire, with Nazi imagery. Is Kanye playing with fire like Bowie did? And you're right, as soon as you start going, I'm going to push buttons, you end up, for some reason, at the Nazis. I think there's these universal touch points of transgression, and one of them's Nazism, the other's slavery, like black slavery. And so it does seem like if you're going to start playing with fire as an artist, and also no one says no to you, it seems like you just end up at Nazism. This is how I'm going to play with fire.
1: If you're an artist who's into transgression,
0: that
1: door is the biggest and it's got the brightest neon lights around the swastika above it. That's the door that they're going to
0: And also in. There is just a je ne sais quoi about the design and the art direction of Nazism. And it just makes it very confusing. To what point do you say, even if you're going to be generous? Like, I'd be generous and I'd go, well, you know, some artist wants to play with fire, cool, fine, or whatever. But then at what point, if it becomes political, like I'm obviously against Nazis politically, but then when I was younger, I got into the Sex Pistols and Sid Vicious had a swastika.
1: And he had a song called Belson Was Aghast.
0: Yeah. And it was quite challenging because, you know, my grandparents had escaped the Nazis, all the families were killed. And I really had to think about what was going on there with the Sex Pistols and...
1: Yeah, well, here's another thought.
0: Yeah.
1: It's kind of like where you end up when you run out of ideas. Isn't it where you end up where you run out of ideas about how to be interestingly transgressive?
0: Ah, yes. Okay.
1: You put on the Nazi armband. Or, on the other hand, you really mean it.
0: Yeah, totally. There's those two things. And then also, it is 2023-4 as opposed to 1970s with David Bowie and the Sex Pistols. And the backdrop to the world and the different things in play are just, it's so confusing to get your head around. You know, like, unlike Sid Vicious or David Bowie, Kanye West is a black American. And that adds this other weird thing. And then on top of that, his fan base, for some of them, they're going to be hearing about these conspiracies about the Jews for the first time. Like, when Sid Vicious and David Bowie did it, people would have had their heads around the Nazis a bit more. The Holocaust had happened a bit closer to when they were doing it. But now it's like 15-year-old kids hearing from Kanye West for the first time these esoteric conspiracies spreading the protocols of the Elders of Zion to 15-year-old hip-hop fans.
1: Can I just say the obvious thing as well, John?
0: Yes.
1: Does Kanye West know what Adolf Hitler thought of black people? Or does that even matter?
0: Kanye himself has disavowed things about black identity as he sees it, not as I see it. Like, he disavowed or distanced himself from Black Lives Matter. He said black people have in America at least have a slave mentality. Like, he was prodding at things. It's just, when it gets to, like, the far right, the strange bedfellows are incredible. And I think there's a lot of self-interest. So if you're a white nationalist and you know Kanye West, this famous guy who's black, is on your side, you're like, oh, my God. And also, they love trolling. Like, that's a real aspect of the far right, at least in America. So they'd love that. They love everything being disorienting, and it's very confusing.
1: On Conversations today, my guest is John Safran. You explore the interesting and fraught relationship in the United States between Jewish Americans and black Americans.
0: Yeah.
1: Like, it's really clear at the outset of the civil rights movement, the strongest non-black supporters of the civil rights movement in the 50s and 60s and 70s in the United States was really Jewish. Like, a whole lot of Jewish Americans came out in support of that. On the other hand, Jewish Americans were accused of running the music industry and exploiting black artists. Then you found that Kanye West had been studying the Torah under a rabbi.
0: Yeah.
1: Around about the same time he'd been making anti-Semitic statements. Is there any point trying to find a through line here with that, John?
0: I don't know. I think it was like tapping into the energy of the universe or something. So he finds things around religion and scripture kind of really energizing and almost dangerous, a bit like I do. But he can take it to the next level and kind of work out, well, I'm going to try to learn the Torah with a rabbi. He was also trying to learn the Christian Bible with this homeless guy who lived in a car at the church where he went to. So he wasn't only chasing this Jewish stuff, he was chasing this Christian stuff, but he'd kind of pursue these things for just a short term and then just get bored and move on. Like, I've done that just on a very lower level, like in high school where I wanted to learn the trumpet and my parents got me a trumpet. And then I just turned up for a few lessons and then like a brat. You know, like just...
1: So the Torah for him and the schoolhouse and the mansion...
0: Yeah, it's just like that.
1: That's
0: like,
1: his trumpet.
0: Yeah, it's his trumpet. It's like those things that we all have where we get excited about something for a short term and then we move on. But in his case, he's just got all the money and the team to make it way more hectic.
1: Interestingly, Kanye said, in defence of his statements, he said, well, anyway, black people are the real Jews.
0: Yeah.
1: What's the thinking behind that, as you understand it?
0: Was it, so that's a super American thing. I think one of the missing pieces of the puzzle when you look at Kanye is you go, well, he's black or he's Christian or whatever, but he's also American. And Americans just, I mean this in a good way, I love Americans, right? So I'm not having a go at Americans, and I understand Australians and everyone else can be self-indulgent too or whatever, but Americans just think it's all about them. From Joseph Smith, who founded the Mormons, to Charles Manson, that they're all like, oh, Jesus.
1: He's really American.
0: He's really American. Yeah. Like, yeah, Charles Manson was like, Jesus is going to come back and by a wild coincidence, it was like in the part of LA where Charles Manson lived.
1: And all the language of the founding of the United States is about building a new Jerusalem too.
0: Yeah. And like same with Joseph Smith and the Mormons. Jesus came to America. So kind of similar to that. That's this other layer of this weird thing with Kanye and what's his problem with Jews. Sometimes Kanye goes, I'm the real Jew. And he's taking that from the black Hebrew Israelites.
1: The black Hebrew Israelites?
0: Yes. They've decided that the Jews that are mentioned in the Torah are actually them. Jews,
1: when you like, say them, you mean Africans or black Americans?
0: Yeah, black Americans. They are the lost tribe. They are the people who are referred to in the Bible.
1: Does that mean by the same token that you're a fake Jew?
0: Yes, totally. So they think people like me and my family and my ancestors, we stole the mantle of the chosen few off them, and we've taken advantage of it and got all these benefits from it, and it really belongs to them, and they want it back. Did that even make... Sometimes I talk this to them, it barely makes sense when it's coming out of my lips, but it's not my fault. In this case, it's not because I'm explaining it badly. It's just because it's like, it's that. It's this whole mess. So I did follow the thread of black Hebrew Israelites in in this my adventure, and yeah, it was wild.
1: At some point while you were spending your week-long writer's residency in Kanye West's abandoned mansion,
0: yep,
1: you decided it would be a good idea to get into the attic of one of these houses.
0: Yes.
1: Why did you want to do that?
0: Because it was a confusing space, the mansion. It's like really big mansion, but it's sort of like nothing, nothing, nothing, and then something. Like there was this room that was attached to the industrial kitchen with a sliding door that I didn't notice till the third day. And I opened this sliding door, and in there, there's like gifts that have been sent to him. So there was these children's books with Russian script and like toy trains, and they've been sent from Russia to get like these Kanye West fans going, oh, we know what you're opening a school and we wanted to send you these things for the school. It's like the whole place was mad like that. And then I realized from the outside I'd seen this attic window, but I hadn't gone up there.
1: So what happened when you clambered up into this attic?
0: Well, so first of all, there's this stench. And there's animal droppings and hardened animal droppings. And then also there was a hole in the attic where the roof had fallen in, and there was this big bird, what looked like half like a turkey, half like a vulture. So sort of pretty horrifying.
1: And what was it doing?
0: It was like chipping away at this mouse.
1: And what did you think when you saw this bird of prey eating a mouse in the rooftop attic of this house?
0: I admit I was pretty frightened.
1: Right.
0: But it didn't seem to worry about me in the attic. It just seemed to be worried about its
1: meal. Right.
0: Meal. So then I went to the window because I wanted to look out from the perspective of being in the attic looking out to the street. And then I hear this screech. It's like this scraping. It's like a gate scraping. And
1: it's loud?
0: Yeah.
1: And when you turned around, what was the bird doing?
0: Like the wings were stretched out, and like it clearly decided... Because I thought it didn't have a problem with me because it was just concentrating on its mouth.
1: What problem, what possible problem could the vulture, the flesh-eating vulture have with me, an interloper in its domain?
0: Yes.
1: And when it stretched its wings out, how big was this bird?
0: I think it's like me lying down. The wingspan was that. Because it didn't look like, because when it was, its wings were tucked in, it didn't look that big in there.
1: So you turned around and saw this gigantic vulture with its wings outstretched, the size of a human almost, and it's making these terrifying, screeching, menacing noises to you. And how close is it to you when it's doing this?
0: Quite close, but it wasn't like walking towards me, but it was...
1: So what did you do?
0: Well, I climbed through the hole in the roof because it was like blocking me getting back down the ladder.
1: All right, so you climbed through the hole in the roof, but now you're on top of a roof.
0: Yes.
1: How do you get down from that?
0: I started imagining that I'd seen a ladder, like a fixed ladder on the other side of the roof. So I was like, so I headed towards that.
1: Did the flesh-eating vulture follow you onto the roof?
0: No.
1: Oh, isn't that nice?
0: So that was good. So I eventually got down from the roof of the thing. But I felt like it was good. It was like I was really making the most of the mansion, if you know what I mean. You don't want to squander the opportunity. I'm only going to be here once. I hadn't really thought about climbing on the roof until the situation presented itself. But in retrospect, it's like, no, that's That's good. That's
1: now, when I first met you, you know, it was 25 years ago or something, you've been doing Race Around the World. One of the very best videos you made was of you breaking into Disneyland. You're climbing over a fence into Disneyland. It was very, very funny, very, very entertaining. And you, there is a long history of you making documentaries or writing books where you don't so much break, but you do enter quite a few places where you've not been invited and you've climbed over fences and opened doors that weren't really yours to be opened.

0: this compulsion?
1: I don't know what this is. This is where I want someone to read this book and explain to me why. Because I clearly, like, I don't have to do it. But also the other thing you've got to understand is it's usually not, like, that premeditated, but it's just something I do. And then it's like the next thing I've done it. And
0: you live with the consequences.
1: Yeah. So, I reckon like some psychologist could explain why I do this, because clearly I've got other options besides breaching

0: there, man.
1: What's going in that room, yeah. Right. I mean, a house is a really famous metaphor for the self.
0: Oh,
1: for
0: yeah.
1: the self or for the mind, even.
0: Oh, yes.
1: So you, John Safran, I'm just putting this to you, sir. Yes. Is this you kind of like clambering your way into the id of Kanye West by climbing into his house and squatting in there for a while to see the kind of rag dolls of his id floating around, to see what junk is floating around? In the mind of this powerful and very interesting man, a man who's genuinely hailed as a creatively brilliant man,
0: yeah.
1: To see how it is that he entertains such poisonous, hateful thoughts.
0: Yeah, I mean, I would have loved to have found some little room in there where he's got the golden Nazi eagle and the flags, but that's not what I discovered. But I did discover a lot of other stuff that was...
1: Yeah, like a dozen strange rag dolls.
0: Oh, yeah, exactly. So that kind of thing. Yeah, I mean...
1: Which is very weird.
0: I think
1: sinister as well. Myself.
0: I think I was climbing in his head, but I also think I was climbing in my head.
1: You know, with stories like this, and we're back in the world of Hollywood magical thinking,
0: yeah.
1: You think you're going to find the sled with Rosebud written yeah. on the side. But you didn't find that. But what you did find was a credit card with Kanye West's name on it in an envelope.
0: Yeah. Yes.
1: So you took it out of the envelope.
0: Yeah.
1: And you have a credit card with Kanye West's name on it.
0: But listen,
1: did you use that credit card?
0: This, I need my lawyer here to answer this question. Yeah, so, I mean, you know, it depends. Like Bill Clinton says, like, what is
1: okay.
0: Yes.
1: So your official position is you can neither confirm nor deny.
0: Yeah, I guess.
1: Okay, well, if you were to have used Kanye West's credit card, in theory, would you have used it to buy something expensive or a cup of coffee, just perhaps?
0: No, I'd never. There's lines I wouldn't. No, I wouldn't purchase something expensive, Your Honour.
1: John, this excursion into the strange world of Kanye West or Yee has been completely fascinating. Thank you very much for coming and telling this story.
0: No, thank you very much. Race Around the World host, Richard Feitler. You could have stopped me. That's the thing. You could have stopped me. When I broke into Disneyland on Race Around the World, you could have said, stop it. And no one stopped me. So then the next thing, I'm hassling Ray Mard. And then the next thing, I'm breaking into like a nightclub. It's like Australia could have stopped me, but they didn't. And now it's ended up
1: okay,
0: in Kanye's mansion.
1: I'm an accessory after the fact
0: you
1: and
0: are.
1: Before the fact as well. John, thank you very much.
0: Thank you.
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1: I spoke with John Safran in 2024 about his book, Squat. John's currently appearing with Zan Rowe in Race Around the World on ABC TV. This episode of Conversations was made on the lands of the Gadigal people. The executive producer was Nicola Harrison. I'm Richard Feidler. Thanks for listening.
3: Sunny day ahead today. Hello, Charles Rushforth with ABC Illawarra News. A pro-Palestine group has condemned what they allege was an act of police violence against a protester during a picket of Bisalloy Steels yesterday. It comes after a Wollongong Friends of Palestine group began a three-day picket of the facility on Sunday over the company's contracts with Israeli defence companies. A video seen by the ABC, shot by a member of the group, appears to show a police officer shoving a female protester to the ground outside the factory at around 6:20 yesterday morning. Organiser Dr. Rada Jamal Manos says the video is confronting.
4: We've seen this, you know, actually really shocking footage of a woman being pushed to the ground very heavily by police and then actually left there and not given any, first aid attention by the police.
3: New South Wales Police says it's aware of the video and is reviewing the incident. More than 20 people had to evacuate after an apartment building in Ferrymeadow caught fire last night. Penny Burford has more.
5: Police are investigating the fire, which broke out at a block of 12 units on Norman Street in Ferrymeadow. Fire and Rescue New South Wales say they received numerous 000 calls at around 6:30 last night, alerting them that a unit on the ground floor had caught fire. 25 people were evacuated and paramedics attended the scene where they assessed one person. No one was hospitalised. Fire and Rescue say the ground floor unit was seriously damaged and there was some damage to the unit above. The incident has been handed over to police for investigation.
3: Money markets and economists expect the Reserve Bank to keep interest

0: Interest rates steady for the first time this year when it hands down its decision this afternoon. Chelsea Hetherington reports.
1: The Reserve Bank has hiked rates three times this year, with the official cash rate sitting at 4.35%. The central bank is now widely expected to give homeowners some relief and keep rates on hold today. National accounts earlier this month revealed economic growth slowing through the first quarter. Unemployment has pushed up to 4.5%, while inflation, though still well above the RBA's 2-3% target band, was lower than feared in April. The RBA will reveal its decision at 2:30 p.m. Eastern Standard Time.
0: The New South Wales opposition leader says more clarity is needed on the state's shark mitigation strategies. 35-year-old Leah Stewart remains in a critical condition after she was badly mauled by a shark at Coogee Beach on the weekend. It's prompted the Premier to officially scrap a trial that would have seen shark nets removed from some of the state's beaches over summer. He's also flagged a potential cull of bull sharks in Sydney Harbour. Kelly Sloan says the government should have adopted drone shark monitoring sooner.
2: It's very concerning that it's taken a tragedy for us to see drones above Coogee Beach. We need that technology is extraordinary. On a clear day like it was on the weekend, you can spot a shark from a long way away.
0: The Rail, Tram and Bus Union says 60 people attended a community rally in Nowra last night calling for improvements to the South Coast Rail Line. The Let's Get Our Trains Back on Track meeting was co-organised with the South Coast Labor Council and will meet in Kiama tonight. Organiser Pat David from Union Shoalhaven says they've heard a wide range of issues they plan to take to the state government.
3: Better timetables and more frequent services, reducing significant service gaps in the timetables, extending later train services on weekends, and basically retaining the access to Wally Creek Interchange.
0: The New South Wales Irrigators Council hopes a new report by the state's Auditor-General will lead to reform when it comes to managing water management data. The review assessed the effectiveness of the Natural Resources Access Regulator, Water New South Wales and the Department of Climate Change, Energy, the Environment and Water in implementing compliance and enforcement measures. It found there were significant deficiencies in IT systems across the authorities, leading to significant data quality issues. Irrigator Council CEO Dr. Madeleine Hartley says water use have often got the blame.
4: It's a really important finding that we hope materialises in a better way forward that works for all water agencies and water users and stakeholders across the state.
0: To sport, an Australian soccer referee who's been accused of making a gesture linked to the white supremacy movement says he made an involuntary twitch. Sean Evans was officiating as a video referee at the World Cup match between Germany and Curaçao on the weekend, where he was shown making a gesture with his right hand linked to the white supremacy movement. In a statement released by FIFA, Evans says he made an involuntary subconscious twitch and it wasn't a reflection of his beliefs. A sunny day ahead today. Wollongong and Kiama are a top of 21 degrees, Nowra 22, Jervis Bay 20, Milton 22 and Ulladulla a top of 21 degrees. You're up to date with the latest with ABC News.
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6: Good afternoon. Thanks for your company here today. Coming up between now and 1 o'clock, three more shipments of urea are expected to arrive in Australia in the coming weeks. But one fertiliser importer has accused the government of fuelling anti-competitive behaviour. The New South Wales Irrigators Council says a new Auditor General's report validates its concerns about government shortcomings in water regulation. And how much are you prepared to pay for Australian honey? If push comes to shove, would you buy cheaper imported honey? Well, our local industry is crying out to consumers to buy local as it faces challenge after challenge.
7: Becoming really unviable. Something has to change drastically soon, or yeah, there's going to be a lot of losses with bees across the state or across the country.
6: You are listening to The Country Hour. You can join the conversation with us at any time by texting 0467 922 684. Well, three more shipments of urea for Australian farmers are expected to arrive into the country in the coming weeks under the latest deal secured by the federal government. Federal Agriculture Minister Julie Collins has today announced a partnership with Incitec Pivot, CSBP and Summit Fertiliser for these latest shipments through the government's $7.5 billion fuel and fertiliser security facility, which allows it to streamline and underwrite the purchase of fertiliser by the private sector. We'll hear more from the minister shortly, but one fertiliser importer is quite scathing of the program. It says it's locking out smaller businesses. It believes the government is picking winners and distorting the market, which would result in less competition and smaller amounts of fertiliser landing onshore. Mark Bean is the managing director of Marnco, an importer and distributor of fertiliser to Australia and New Zealand, and he's calling on the government to end that program now.
8: The market was able to source product from elsewhere and different markets. So, and you know, the market mechanics were working and supply was coming. And then the government came to the party a bit late and subsidised only a few importing companies. So, you know, if I now that there's three companies and I do some rough calculations, they only make up probably 35 to 40% of the entire supply chain or normal imported product in Australia. So there's 60% of importers that have missed out from government support. In effect, the government support is what they call a price risk mechanism, where these importers are able to purchase product at a certain price, and if the price comes off, be underwritten by the government.
9: So the fertiliser that you have that's arriving now, as opposed to the fertiliser the government's underwriting through these three other companies, if the price goes down, you have to wear that. But if the price goes down, those three companies that have taken part of this government program, they're protected. Is that right?
8: Look, we don't know the exact mechanics of this. Everyone that's part of the or has applied to be part of this facility has signed NDAs. But the general gist, as I understand it, was to make sure that importers weren't dissuaded from purchasing product because of high prices and the fear that they may take substantial losses if the market came off.
9: And you're not part of this scheme, but you're still importing fertiliser. So do these other companies have an advantage then over you in the marketplace?
8: Of course. I mean, their balance sheet is protected by the Commonwealth's balance sheet. You know, free markets thrown out the window. And, you know, my company, along with a hell of a lot of other companies, will need to take write-downs on their inventory because of this competition. Now, we love competition. That's what we do. But when we're competing on a unlevel playing field, it's not good enough, and it's ultimately not going to be sustainable for us to continue. And it's not only Marnco that's affected or other importers, but it's also down the chain resellers of fertilizer that are caught out, where they would have bought, you know, 1,000-ton, 2,000-ton parcel to ensure a supply for their customers, and all of a sudden their future viability is in question. And these aren't just big corporates. They're, you know, their mum and dad shops as well.
9: Even today, the government's made an announcement about bringing more fertiliser under this program in. We're not talking small amounts here. 98,500 tonnes is today's announcement, with the government saying they're partnering with Incitec Pivot, CSBP and Summit Fertiliser to get these three additional fertiliser shipments. So with that much coming and prices coming back in the market, are you worried about what this means for your business?
8: I mean, I was worried already, and, you know, this is just the nail in the coffin. All it means is that there will be further consolidation and less competition, which will ultimately mean that, you know, prices go up and the farmer will have less choice.
9: So you think that less fertiliser is coming to Australia because of the government's intervention in the market?
8: Well, definitely. You know, speaking to other importers in open forums with the government, when you know that urea is as volatile as it is, and one competitor, or competitors rather, have price protection with the Commonwealth balance sheet, and you're susceptible to full market risk, you're not going to bring it in, because if they do discount the price, you have to wear it. Whereas they get subsidised or paid by the government for wearing that risk. So it definitely has dissuaded importers from bringing in product.
6: Mark Bean is the Managing Director of Marnco, an importer and distributor of fertiliser to Australia and New Zealand. He was speaking there with Warwick Long. Your thoughts always welcome, 0467 922 684. Now, Selena Green put those concerns to Agriculture Minister Julie Collins, but first started asking just how much urea was on the way.
10: So we've got approximately another 98,500 tonnes of urea coming in for Australian farmers. That takes the total now through the Export Finance Australia arrangement to around 340,000 additional tonnes of urea coming into the country, which is great news for our farmers and does provide a bit more certainty in uncertain times. So this is good news for our farmers.
11: When is this latest or these latest shipments expected to arrive?
10: We expect them to come on their way very soon, and certainly now since the war has started, we've now cleared 1.4 million tonnes of urea since late February. So it is still significantly arriving in Australia, and I think the important message here for our farmers is the amount of urea in Australia that's coming in this growing season is similar to other seasons because of the work that we've been able to do working hand in hand with the fertiliser sector and indeed with our agricultural industry. So this is a win all way around.
11: Now, under this measure and under this agreement to underwrite urea imports during the conflict, are there further shipments anticipated under this particular arrangement?
10: We'll certainly continue to do the work. Obviously, the news of an agreement is very good news in terms of the conflict, but certainly we do know that recovery will take some time, and obviously we're all hoping that the Strait of Hormuz reopens as quickly as possible, but we do know that the impact will continue with us for some time, so we'll continue to work with the sector to do everything we can do. You know, this shipments that we're talking about with Incitec Pivot, CSBP and Summit, so we continue to work broadly across the fertiliser industry.
11: That agreement, though, access to Export Finance Australia, when does that agreement expire? I mean, does it have a shelf life? Does it end once the ships start flowing freely through that strait and prices hopefully come down due to a more secure supply? I mean, is there a sort of end date on this?
10: We'll continue to monitor that very, very closely and continue to work with industry. We have done this, obviously, working with industry and at industry's request to make sure that we have the urea in Australia that our farmers need. Our prime main concern and objective has always been to do everything we can to shield Australians as much as possible. And you've seen that in the work we've done in terms of our farmers to get the urea into Australia. So we'll keep working with industry for as long as we need to. We're knowing that recovery will take some time.
11: As you say, this arrangement has secured that amount of fertiliser coming in recent months. But do you expect this decision to come back to bite in any way in terms of anti-competitiveness, choosing to underwrite certain importers and not others? Has this put smaller players at a disadvantage and potentially disrupted that market further, though?
10: Well, we've been working with a whole range of people within the industry, and we've been working through the fertiliser working group, and we really make no apologies for trying to get as much urea into Australia for Australian farmers as we possibly can. That has been our objective, to shield our farmers as much as possible, and we'll continue to do that.
11: Has it given, though, those companies that have been granted access to, have they been given, though, a competitive advantage in the fertiliser market now, though?
10: Well, as I said, Export Finance Australia does continue to work with industry and with a range of fertiliser providers in Australia in relation to what is available through Export Finance Australia.
11: Do other companies have as equal access to be able to access that funding as others, as those who have already?
10: Export Finance Australia have certainly been working with other companies, absolutely.
6: That's the Federal Agriculture Minister, also Minister for Fisheries and Forestry, Julie Collins, speaking there with Selena Green on the Country Hour at 12:15.
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6: Well, the New South Wales Irrigators Council says a new Auditor General's report validates its concerns about government shortcomings in water regulation. The Audit of Water Management and Compliance, tabled in State Parliament yesterday, assessed the performance of the Natural Resources Access Regulator, or NRAR, as well as Water New South Wales and the Department of Climate Change, Energy, the Environment and Water. It's made four recommendations, including a need to look at the cumulative impact of changes to water regulation on social, economic and environmental outcomes. Irrigators Council Chief Executive Madeline Hartley told Emily Doak she's not surprised the Auditor General found there's confusion about water rules, even amongst the people responsible for managing them.
4: We've called out for a really long time, as have our members and water users across the state, that the laws are increasingly complex and becoming too confusing for anyone to operate, including departments and government agencies to understand. So this report highlights some long-standing issues that the irrigation community has been calling out.
11: The audit also talks about there being no assessment of the cumulative impacts of all of this reform process over the past decade or so in terms of the social, economic and environmental impact. From the perspective of the New South Wales Irrigators Council, how do you think that should be addressed?
4: The growing regulatory burden and its complexity necessitate constant regulatory impact statements so that any future reform is considered in the context of the current reform and regulation and laws. This is an opportunity to look back and address and assess the cumulative impacts of all past reforms over the last decade and ensure that any future reform is set in that context.
11: What about in regard to what the report raises about data and how that's used by these three agencies that are responsible for water management and compliance in New South Wales? What do you make of that?
4: It's no surprise to us that an independent body has called out gaps in data management between the three agencies. Again, this is something that water users consistently deal with and face on the ground, reporting system issues to all three agencies, yet facing reforms that don't account for that. Water users are routinely pinned as the reason things may not be working on the ground, as opposed to the systems which are at the heart of keeping that knowledge and the source of truth from a compliance perspective. So it's a really important finding that we hope materializes in a better way forward that works for all water agencies and water users and stakeholders across the state.
11: But I suppose the flip side of that is that improving that data and that those IT systems does come at a cost. New South Wales Irrigators Council's already raising concerns about the proposed increases to water charges and the regulatory burden on your members and irrigators. Who do you think should foot the bill for the work that this report has highlighted is needed in terms of things like data and information systems?
4: Water users have invested heavily for many years to comply with successive rounds of water reform and compliance obligations, and yet they continue to navigate an increasingly complex system marred by new laws and obligations and reduced system efficiency, while also funding the operation of water agencies through user pays, fees and charges. Enough is enough. After nearly a decade of continued reform, the New South Wales government agencies involved in water management need to pause their current reform agenda and take stock of the findings of this report and look at their costs in implementing a system that will work for all water users and agencies going forward. We cannot continue to pay for services that are not delivering.
11: So then who does pay? Does it come back to government, state or even the federal government if these reforms are needed under things like the Murray-Darling Basin Plan to actually invest themselves in the systems here to be able to make these reforms possible without further burdens on irrigators?
4: Water users have long called out the broken pricing model of Water New South Wales, but we cannot continue to absorb these costs on behalf of government. The systems aren't working and we need one that does work. And that is a coordinated effort by government, potentially by the MDVA in its basin plan review process this year. But water users across the state cannot continue to be the pocket and funding model for government agencies.
6: Dr. Madeline Hartley is the CEO of the New South Wales Irrigators Council. She was speaking there with Emily Doak. Now, the Department of Climate Change, Energy, the Environment and Water and the Natural Resources Access Regulator have accepted the recommendations of the Auditor General. Meanwhile, Water New South Wales says it's committed to working collaboratively to address the data and IT system deficiencies, but it goes on to say the timeframe proposed by the Auditor General doesn't align with the timetable approved by IPART. We'll keep following that one here as well on the New South Wales Country Hour, where you can join the conversation at any time by texting 0467 922 684. Mallet Warren says, cry me a river on urea, all the risk is on the farmer. Mel says the importer can charge what they want, quick to put up the price, glacial pace to lower it. Meanwhile, Troy from the Swamp says the elephant in the room is why are we importing fertiliser? Thanks for your thoughts coming through today. 0467 922 684.
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6: We heard yesterday about that pig bounty trial and this proposal by the state opposition certainly gaining a lot of headlines, but the Shadow Ag Minister says it's legislative reform that will bring the biggest change from the Coalition's $300 million election commitment. The Nationals' Brendan Moylan is the member for Northern Tablelands. He says if the Coalition is returned to government next year, they will use every tool possible to manage feral animals.
13: The first part of this policy announcement is that we will bring in legislative changes to make public land part of the solution as opposed to the cause of the problem, which is what we're seeing right across regional New South Wales at the moment. So, for example, farmers in my electorate were telling me that out at Malabar, west of Moree, they organised a series of pig shoots, traps and baiting programs last year. And as soon as they would start, all of the pigs would basically just scoot off into Crown land and they'd camp there until the shooting, trapping, baiting, et cetera, was finished. And then they just decamp back onto private land. And so the first part of this policy is to bring in legislative reform so that Crown land and public land has to be part of those efforts. So if we have a situation where a group of farmers are doing a targeted shoot, targeted baiting, the Crown land manager in that area will be forced to go along with that process, and actually the Crown and the state will have to pay its own way and not rely on the goodwill of private landholders as neighbours. And so that's the first point, to actually make Crown land and public land part of the solution. The second point is we're also looking at practical changes through legislative reform to actually make it easier for private landholders and farmers to combat feral pests on their land. At the moment, if you've got a farmer, for example, I was talking to a farmer in my electorate a few weeks ago, and he was telling me that he's just given up trying to get 1080 because he has to sit down and do his chemical certificate course and he doesn't have time for that. He was feeding at the time, and so he'd actually let that program go. He wasn't baiting. We can actually fix that very simply. You know, there's no reason for someone that's lived on the land all of their life, has used 1080 for many, many years, to have to sit down and do a course with a bureaucrat. And so we can bring in amendments to legislation so that if a farmer needs 1080, if the farmer can go to an LLS office, collect that bait, the LLS office can make sure that the farmer knows what he or she is doing, and then away they go. And so, again, it just speeds up the process. And then the $300 million is obviously the part of this program that's getting the headlines. Now, what that money will go towards is targeted, localised action. So we're talking about more shooting, more baiting, more trapping, and actually target it in local areas. And so when there's a problem with particular feral animals, that might be pigs, it might be, you know, deer, then we will have boots on the ground, baits out, traps set, choppers in the air with shooters as well, to actually target and try and get on top of these populations, because the feral animal problem in regional New South Wales is just getting worse and worse and worse, and it's at the point now where it's pretty much out of control.
6: And of course, the pig bounty. What are you going to be doing there?
13: We're going to run a pilot bounty program, adopting the Tottenham experience. And so there was that trial program at Tottenham there previously, which paid on snouts, and so we'd be looking at between $25 to $50 per snout, provided that that snout is shot or trapped, baited, etc., legally. So it has to be done with the landholder's consent. We don't want cowboys running around getting $25 for an illegal pig shoot. So it has to be done legally. It has to be geo-referenced, and then it has to be delivered to that pilot bounty. So there's been a lot of talk about bounty programs, and there's a lot of people for and against it. Our view is that this problem's getting so bad, we need to look at every tool we've got in the toolbox, and this is one that we want to have a go, see if it works, see how it goes. If it works, excellent. We'd look at continuing it. If it doesn't work, if there's kickback from the public or kickback from landholders, then we take all of that on board and we park it.
6: What funding has been allocated to that scheme? You mentioned a $25 to $50 a snout reimbursement, I suppose, or bounty. How much have you budgeted, though, for that scheme? How much are you expecting the interest will be in that?
13: Yeah, so in the short term, that bounty program would be funded by the $7.9 million that was set aside for the Hunting Conservation Authority. And then in the long term, it would be a two-year bounty. And then if it was to pull in more than that $7.9 million, then it would be funded from the overall $300 million package. I don't suspect it would go anywhere near above the $7.9 million, but again, depending on how bad that problem is, would ultimately dictate it. But it would initially be funded by part of that $7.9 million that was set aside for the Hunting Conservation Authority and not used.
6: And can we just go through some of those safeguards again? Because this has been, like you mentioned, the Tottenham experience, and we heard from Ben Nichols out at Tottenham yesterday and the success that that much smaller scale trial had. But there are those concerns around, like you mentioned, the Cowboys. How strict will this be monitored? And I'm keen to learn more about the geotagging as well, because we don't want, you know, we don't want people to be doing the work in other states and collecting a New South Wales bounty.
13: Yeah, that's right. So every kill would have to be geotagged. And so that way the scheme would know exactly where that pig was shot or was baited or trapped. And then it would have to be done with landholders' consent. Because obviously the main opposition to a bounty is to say, well, why would we pay people to do something that they're already doing? But the idea is that, for example, if we've got a shearing team working on a property and they get knocked off because of rain, and the owner of that property says, yeah, sure, boys, you know, go pig shooting if you want tomorrow when it's too wet to shear, then with the neighbours, with the owner's consent, provided they're obviously licensed shooters, which they would need to demonstrate, they would be paid, you know, $25 to $50 a snout for pigs that are lawfully shot. So it does not extend to, you know, people from Sydney coming up for a weekend and just shooting if they're not licensed. It doesn't extend to, you know, people cutting fences and taking snouts. It has to be done lawfully and it has to be done with farmers' consent.
6: Northern Tablelands MP Brendan Moylan, the state shadow ag minister. We've also reached out to the ag minister Tara Moriarty to hopefully join us later this week to talk about Labor's plans, as we are, what, 9 months or so out from the next state election. We're going to stay with feral animals now. We know it's usually a one-in-all-in approach when it comes to effective control to really get those numbers down. So when there's a few holiday or lifestyle blocks that aren't getting involved, the gaps quickly emerge. If they're not around, they also don't see those impacts that ferals can have on your livelihood. And their blocks also give pests a pretty good place to hide. And that's the challenge that sheep and beef farmer Amber Kelly has been dealing with down at Rugby in the south of the state. She told reporter Emily Middleton the absentee landholders are holding back fox control for local farmers.
14: We've had a really, I guess, ideal seasonal conditions for breeding of foxes this year. The numbers have been quite high, and so we started targeting them in the late summer, sort of ahead of the usual autumn baiting program, and had great success in trying to get quite a few numbers disappeared before lambing in May.
15: Do you have a ballpark figure on what the numbers have been like?
14: Oh, look, hard to put a figure on it, but we've sort of probably put out, could be even close to 1,000 baits over the last 3 months.
15: Just on baits, how much of a financial pressure is that putting on you?
14: It's more time. The LLS do provide baits. The cost is our time to put them out and to follow up accordingly. But it's something we feel is very beneficial. Obviously, not just foxes, but all feral animals can have a significant impact on our farming operation, and they also have a significant impact on the native biodiversity. So we feel we have a responsibility to do what we can to control them.
15: What's the extent of the damage that these foxes have done on your place?
14: Look, it's more, we're just trying to control the numbers, I guess, ahead of lambing. Obviously, if you don't, you see that post-lambing that they've had a big impact. Probably another issue that we do have in this area, there's probably more than 10,000 hectares of land in this surrounding district that's owned by absentee landholders. And so the feral animals have got this massive area to harbour in. So we're sort of, we're never able to get ahead of management of feral animals in this part of the world. All of the commercial farming operations, we sort of all work together to target ferals, but there's just always that place where they harbour. And it's quite interesting, the LLS in their recent aerial fox bait, the numbers that they released post that was quite interesting, in that 76% of the foxes that they controlled in that aerial shoot were actually on absentee land holdings or holdings which did not bait. So the baiting certainly does work, but all of these ferals have got a place to harbour.
15: What do you want to see happen then? Do you want to see more people, you know, work with their neighbours to put out these baits and do this neighbourhood baiting program?
14: Oh, absolutely. But like I said, the challenge is all the commercial farms, we're already doing that and already working together. It's pretty hard, though, when you've got a lot of land owned by people that don't live there, people that just work in the city all week and might come down for a weekend. And just basically it's a lifestyle block for them. So there is sort of no management on all of that land, and that's an ongoing issue. I'm not too sure how you combat that. I can't sort of see those people putting out a targeting bait program when they don't live there.
6: That was rugby, sheep and beef farmer Amber Kelly speaking there with Emily Middleton. You're welcome to join the conversation 0467 922 684. On that Auditor General's Water Management Report, Sherlock says it must be remembered that water belongs to the Crown. In other words, the people of New South Wales. Sherlock asking, how much more subsidy does this industry want? You're welcome to text through as well. Join the conversation with us here on the New South Wales Country Hour. Amelia Bernasconi filling in today and this week. It's time at 27 to 1 to get the latest from our news team. Courtney Yendall's here. Good afternoon.
16: Good afternoon. Money markets and economists expect the Reserve Bank to keep interest rates steady for the first time this year when it hands down its decision this afternoon. The Reserve Bank has hiked rates three times this year, with the official cash rate sitting at 4.35%. The RBA will reveal its decision at 2:30 p.m. US President Donald Trump says Iran has agreed to never have a nuclear weapon. Mr. Trump has made the announcement on Truth Social following the announcement that a preliminary agreement to end the war with Iran has been reached. The Strait of Hormuz is expected to reopen on Friday, while technical talks on Iran's nuclear program will also begin this week. And new research has revealed Australia's drug overdose death toll is now double the road toll. Analysis from non-profit drug policy group the Pennington Institute shows nearly 2,600 people died as a result of a drug overdose in 2024, which was Australia's deadliest year on record. There'll be more news at 1 o'clock.
6: Courtney, thank you.
16: Thanks.
6: Courtney Yendall from your ABC Upper Hunter newsroom at 26 to 1. We're off to the bomb now. Juwon Park, good afternoon.
17: Good afternoon, Amelia.
6: Anything wild happening weather-wise this morning?
17: Yes, actually, we have seen fairly decent rainfall with stream showers about the Bellingen and the Copse Harbour areas, and some of the locations received isolated 70 to 100 millimetres by stream showers, while much of the northern half of the coast received at least a few millimetres of rainfall, a bit more about, you know, those Bellingen and the Copse Harbour areas, as I said. But these showers are now slowly contracting north, while continuing about the whole Northern Rivers District as well as the areas around the Copse Harbour and the Dorigo Ranges for the rest of today. Meanwhile, we are also seeing some light showers about the southern inland and the state's far west because of a low-pressure system over the Bight. This system is driving extensive cloud cover over those South Australian and the Victorian side. And as I said, you know, our far southern and the western areas are seeing the influence of this system. The rest of the state, on the other hand, should remain dry and mostly sunny for today. And then looks like similar weather conditions might prevail for tomorrow, with maximum temperatures in low to mid-20s in the west, tending low 20s in the east, and mid to high teens on the ranges. And as I said, dry weather conditions expected for tomorrow, with maximum temperatures perhaps a degree or two warmer for tomorrow than today. And then looks like a showers or rain will develop in the state's far west as a cold front approaches the state on Wednesday. And these showers or rain will then spread to much of the southern and western and central areas by Thursday before shifting to the ranges and across the western slopes and the central and the northern inland plains by Friday. So following the movement of this frontal system. So with this, much of the state will receive some showers, some rainfall in the form of showers or rain, and we anticipate that much of the state will receive accumulated totals of, say, 5 to 20 millimeters during the event by steady accumulation of rain. But if you are on the western slopes of the Great Dividing Ranges or in the far west or southern inland, this rainfall could potentially be more depending on the development of thunderstorms or slow-moving rain.
6: Wow, and sorry, that event, that's Thursday, Friday, did you say?
17: Yes, that's right. Mostly on Thursday and Friday before shifting to the northwest slopes and plains and adjacent areas by Saturday and weakening. So looks like it will be about, say, 2.5 days or 3 days event.
6: Very good. Well, we'll stay across that, Juwon. Thanks for the update this afternoon.
17: My pleasure.
6: Thank you. Juwon Park from the Bureau of Meteorology with you on the New South Wales Country Hour, where we head up to the Liverpool Plains now, where grain growers are hoping they might finally be able to plant some very late winter crops. Rain across the last 5 weeks has seen up to 150 millimetres fall across the region, leaving just enough moisture for farmers to plant some barley and wheat. Quirindi agronomist Peter McKenzie told reporter Lara Webster that growers' spirits have certainly lifted, but they are remaining cautious with their sowing programs.
18: It's definitely, you know, Longfellow was planned to go in this area, and there wasn't much else on the line to be able to go in. So it's enabled the Longfellow to be planted in planting condition, although it has been quite wet since then, so not a lot of people have been able to get a run at it. Hoping a better week this week will let people plant some winter.
19: So what are we expecting to see in the ground if people are able to really get a good run at it this week?
18: Most of it will be shorter season wheat. There'll be some barley go in, and that's pretty much it. There may be some chickpeas go in off the back of, you know, potentially on some double crop country. But even though we have been relatively wet, I don't think it's built enough of a profile to make those a viable option.
19: How much are we expecting, or are you expecting the winter crop to be down across the plains for this winter season?
18: I think, you know, we're going of an average, based around an average crop, we're probably only going to produce 15-20% of an average crop, because basically all that's going in was anybody was carrying Longfellow. So where the question lies in terms of going forward is how much summer crop we're going to safely put in based on the moisture profiles we carry at the time.
19: Yeah, look, even though it hasn't fixed everything and it's a long way from fixing the dry conditions, how much relief was there, even for you, Pete McKenzie, when you finally did see that bit of a late autumn break and a few showers here and there since?
18: Oh, it's been fantastic. I mean, it's just increased the mood across the board, and particularly for those guys carrying cattle. Who are feeding, and while it hasn't generated a lot of feed, at least now that we've got some moisture under the ground, that when it does warm up, we will get some feed.
19: For both cropping and livestock, how are things looking then heading towards spring and summer? I mean, it's scary to think, you know, we're getting closer to the end of June, July, then, you know, August, September won't be too far away. How are the feelings ahead of spring?
18: Oh, look, they're a lot more assured now. We had winter crop stubbles that had no moisture in them, basically. And even now, double crop sorghum country has only got about the same amount of moisture as Longfellow. So we're not too far ahead. So we were looking a month ago at a potential low area summer crop. But now we've got the potential to fill those profiles and be able to get our summer crop in.
6: That's Corindai-based agronomist Peter McKenzie speaking there with Lara Webster at 20 to 1 on the New South Wales Country Hour.
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6: Well, how much are you prepared to pay for Australian honey? If push comes to shove, would you just buy cheaper imported honey? Well, for Australian honey producers, they're battling varroa mite. The industry is fast becoming unviable. Dubbo beekeeper and member of the New South Wales Apiarist Association's Executive Council, Daniel Warman, told Kim Goldsmith that they want more help to get on top of this imported threat to not just the Australian bee industry, but to the security of all Australian food production.
7: We're really struggling at the moment with this new incursion of the new mite. Yeah, really struggling just to get their head around it. New treatments, new ways to beekeep. Yeah, really struggling at the moment. A lot of, you know, generational beekeepers that I know that have, you know, we've done the same thing for a long time. So to uproot everything and relearn.

0: learn pretty well the whole game is, it's a big challenge.
1: What are some of the biggest changes to the way you do things and have done things?
0: The biggest challenges would be definitely the mite treatments, just being a lot more structured in how we do things. Treatment time's going in now, but now with the new one, it's you know, learning how to use, you know, oxalic acids and vaporizing machines and formic acids. It's there's a lot of work that goes into using those treatments.
1: There's been a lot of talk about integrated pest management as being really the only option for varroa mite. Is that making beekeeping a very difficult job at the moment?
0: Yeah, it is in our sort of climate. Like brood breaks, these sort of things, mite-free areas, you know, mixing up treatments are all good ways to do it. But sometimes we just don't have the options. Like we, you know, if we don't freeze down, we don't have big winters. So we are dealing with brood all year round, which means we're dealing with mites all year round.
1: And we are looking at a warmer winter too. So you're not likely to get those big freezes anytime soon.
0: No, which makes it extremely difficult. So we are really treating this thing all year round. And the cost impact is huge. The labour side is massive, but the cost of treatments, with no real increase in honey prices or pollination at the moment, we're sort of just wearing it ourselves, which can only go on so far.
1: Is that making beekeeping, the viability of beekeeping, more difficult?
0: Yeah, 100%. It's pretty well, becoming really unviable. Something has to change drastically soon, or, there's going to be a lot of losses with bees across the state and across the country,
1: What would you like to see happen?
0: This is a big question that's constantly thrown around. I suppose more support by the government. Treatments maybe being approved, some treatments that can be approved to be approved quicker. There's some off-label sort of products that people are using, just our desperado sort of stuff. And, we just like the government to get behind us and help us as much as they can.
1: There is research happening into some biological controls, I believe, like fungi and predatory species. But there's also been a call, I know, for access to a biopesticide. Would that be helpful?
0: Yeah, look, it's a matter of, like, in smaller scale, yes, but you've got to look at something like in commercial sort of scale. Like the way we do pollination and pollinate fruit and veg and everything across the country, we sort of need something that fits into our commercial setup and we can use, that's affordable and easy for workers to use. It's any option's good to look at. We're all sort of scrambling at the moment, so any option's worth looking at the moment.
1: I guess this is the issue, isn't it? It's one thing for it to make beekeeping unviable, but there is a flow-on effect as well that could end up in a food security crisis.
0: Well, that's right. If they don't have the bees, they won't get their crops. They need to be pollinated. But in hand, we sort of need a little bit of that to happen so we get a better price. If there's no pressure in a lot of these different areas, we won't even see a price increase. So I think they need to see the loss of the bees to actually increase things.
1: So you think economic pressure is the only way you're going to get the attention of the government to take some action?
0: I think so. We're sort of knocking on deaf ears at the moment. I think as they see things progress, they're going to have to do something about it. At the moment, there's not a lot. There hasn't been any sort of real massive change yet, but I think it's coming, especially with this new mite. Like, half of us is only just starting to get this new mite, the resistant mite. So, let's see what happens in another 12 months. But I think the only change you're going to get is, from pressure from other industries to say, we've got a real problem here.
2: Daniel Warman there. He's the president of the Western Plains branch of the New South Wales Apiarists Association. He was speaking there with Kim Goldsmith. You can join that conversation too here on the Country Hour by texting 0467922684.
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2: Well, electric road freight company New Energy Transport has announced its plan to have a fleet of 20 electric prime movers on the road before the end of the year. The company has secured funding to fast-track the purchase and to install 6 fast-charging units, primarily in the Sydney region, but also around Yass. They'll be focusing on routes between Sydney, Canberra, Wollongong and Newcastle before extending to Yass, Griffith and then interstate. New Energy Transport co-founder Daniel Bleakley told David Claughton they're building Australia's largest electric truck depot in Wilton, just outside of Sydney, and continuing trials on the trucks carrying heavy freight.
4: So these prime movers are capable of carrying anything that a typical diesel prime mover can carry. So one of the trucks that we've been trialling, the Windrose, it's actually done work for BlueScope, so it's done a 68-ton B double up Mount Ousley, and

0: been able to maintain the speed limit going uphill and basically passing diesel trucks. And yeah, back in October, we did a 480-kilometre single charge delivery from Picton up to Beresfield and back. And there were two big outcomes from that demonstration. The first is that we were able to reduce our energy costs compared to diesel by about 70%, and that was at pre-war diesel prices. And the second big outcome was that we're actually able to save 40 minutes on the round trip, and that's because the electric primer was able to maintain the speed limit going up hills.
1: I think that was a pretty light load, though, wasn't it, Dan? Was it toilet paper? Is that right?
0: No, this one was actually for a poultry company, so we were carrying frozen chicken. It was a 36-ton gross combination mass single trailer.
1: Okay, fantastic. So tell me about Wootton. What are you producing or building there?
0: So our plans for the Wootton project is to build a rapid deployment project with six high-powered skid-mounted charging units. So these would be modular, and they'll be able to support 20 trucks. And we'll be able to reach in and out of Canberra with that site. And then we our objective is by the end of the year to add a couple more of these units in a place like Yass, which will then enable us to reach right out into regional New South Wales. And yeah, ultimately we want to be able to transport thousands of tons of primary produce from regional New South Wales into Sydney. And one of the main things that's driving us is that we think that the this diesel crisis hasn't even really hit yet. And
1: Well, we've got a peace deal. It looks like there's a ceasefire and things might ease. Shipping Australia saying that a lot of fuel is making its way over some new sort of terrestrial routes, and our stockpile of fuel in Australia is actually bigger than it was before the conflict started. So does that undermine the viability of your case, do you think?
0: Well, not at all. I think what this crisis has shown is just how vulnerable and exposed our entire road freight system is to situations that are outside of our control. And I think it's great that we've got a peace deal today, and hopefully it holds, but it's really out of our control in Australia as to what happens moving forward. And we have a solution in electric road freight that's cheaper, it's more productive, and best of all, it's more secure, because we're able to generate the energy to support electric road freight right here in Australia.
1: Now, are we talking battery swaps here, or do they have to wait for a period of time?
0: So there are several companies that are working on battery swapping, and we think there's a strong use case or potential use cases for battery swapping. For new energy transport, we're actually focused on high-speed charging, and on our main site, we'll be using megawatt charging, which has charges that have the ability to charge in excess of 1,000 kilowatts. And so, you know, these electric prime movers have between 500 and 700 kilowatt-hour batteries, which, you know, for your listeners, is around 10 times a Tesla Model 3 battery. So it's a huge batteries on these prime movers. But with new high-powered charging coming to market now, you can charge one of these trucks in about an hour. And a few weeks ago, Tesla just opened their Tesla Semi factory in Nevada, and they claim that they'll be producing around 50,000 electric Tesla Semis per year, and that's into a US prime mover market of around 200,000 trucks a year. So Tesla's basically saying that they'll be able to supply around a quarter of the entire US new truck market from one factory. We're also seeing tens of thousands of electric prime movers produced in China every month. So we don't think that the supply of electric prime movers is going to be the constraint. The big constraint is going to be how quickly we can roll out charging infrastructure for these sites.
2: Daniel Bleakley, the co-founder of New Energy Transport. He was speaking there with David Claughton about New Energy Transport's plans to have a fleet of 20 electric prime movers on the road within Australia by the end of the year. We'll follow that one. It seemed to be, Daniel reporting there, quite a good success, particularly going up hills, but we'll put the rubber to the road, so they say.
3: Hello, I'm Andy Park. Join me for The World Today as the US and Iran sign an agreement with key details still unclear. Mortgage holders brace for interest rates decisions this afternoon as the Reserve Bank is tipped to keep them on hold. What does the suspension of the most powerful AI model yet say about AI safety, but also the ongoing feud between Anthropic and the White House? And why don't we eat more rabbit? Fine diners plot a comeback for the Depression-era food.
2: There you go, Andy Park, with that one for you after the news at 1 o'clock. At 8 minutes to one, you are listening to the New South Wales Country Hour. Amelia Bernasconi filling in for you. And a quick story before we go to the markets on rabbits. I remember as a young reporter here, one of our team members was kindly donated some frozen rabbits. And I think they were perhaps left in the freezer over Christmas for these younger reporters to find. Whether that was a scare tactic or not, we stuck it out. You can always join the conversation here on 0467 922 684. Time for the market, starting with Leanne Dax today with Wodonga Cattle.
4: Good afternoon. Numbers were similar with 1,450 yard and two-thirds of the offering was cows. The usual winter buyers attended and were all competing for a market share. Quality was mixed. However, restockers and feedlots did operate across all secondary classes. Steers returning to the paddock surged 40 to 70 cents, $5 to $5.95. Veal sold from $4.94 to $5.55, jumping 41 cents. Trade steers dropped 22 cents, $5.04 to $5.38. Feeder steers, medium weight, were firm, $4.80 to $5.50. Feeder heifers, medium weight, jumped 31 cents, $4.80 to $5.42. The lighter weight sold to a top of $5.34. Trade heifers picked up 2 cents, $4.80 to $5.26. Heavy feeder steers lifted 15 cents, $5.28 to $5.47. Bullocks up 7, $4.60 to $4.90. Heavy heifers sold 7 to 12 cents dearer, $4.42 to $5.10. Heavy cows, there was no change, $4.14 to $4.45. Leaner cows under 520 kilo, $3.55 to $4.08, coming back 10 cents. And the better heavy bulls, $4 to $4.20. I'm Leanne Dax for MLA.
2: To Forbes now, Graham Richard.
5: Good afternoon. Lamb numbers eased to 15,700. The quality was good with most lambs in the trade and heavyweight runs. There were reduced numbers of light store lambs. Most of the regular buyers are operating. The market started off slow and picked up momentum and ended up with the prime and trades and heavyweights firm and the lighter and secondary trade lambs back between $10 to $15. Restocking lambs to 18 kilos sold from $156 to $245. Trade lambs $220 to $318 and range from $11.80 to $12.60. Heavy lambs $304 to $352 or $11.60 on average. And the extra heavies reached $405 a head to average $1,070. Heavy merino lambs topped at $338 and heavy hoggets made to $298. There's still 7,000 sheep to be sold, and this has been Graham Richard.
2: Carcall Cattle now. David Kent, good afternoon.
6: Good afternoon, Amelia. Continued high prices contribute to an increase in numbers by almost 600 for a total yarning of 2,748 fair to good quality cattle. All categories were well represented and there was a full field of buyers selling to a strong market. Well-bred young cattle returning the paddock attracted strong competition. Steers selling from $4.98 to $6.32. Heifers jumped 10, reaching $5.38. The limited supply prime yearlings, mostly firm, $4.70 to $5.20. Feeder steers considerably dearer, light and medium weights, $500 to $619. Heavy grain feeders topped at $564. Yearling steers to backgrounders also dearer, $480 to $604. Heifers to feed, price unchanged on last week's high prices, $4.72 to $5.54. Heavy grown steers firm, $4.30 to $5.20. Heavy bullocks topped at $4.36. Grown heifers, $4.02 to $4.88. Two and three score cows to process, a few cents better. And the restockers gained five, $3.70 to $3.86. Heavy prime cows, price unchanged, reaching $4.26 to average $4.11 per kilo. This is David Kent at Carcore for MLA.
2: Up to Gunnedah now. Hamish Hosegood.
7: A similar yarding to last week with 1,900 cattle scanned in Gunnedah. It was a fair quality yarding with some larger lines of very good quality cattle on offer. Prime grown cattle and cows were limited. All major buyers were active in a market that saw restocker and feeder cattle mostly dearer, while the cows and export cattle were cheaper. Young cattle to the trade made from $4.86 to $5.50 a kilogram. Yearling steers to feed were 25 cents better. They ranged from $5.08 to $6.06 to average $5.74 a kilogram. While the heifers made from $4.48 to $5.73 and average $5.47 a kilogram. Light steers to the restocker were cheaper, but also back in quality. They're made from 5.20 to 6.08 cents a kilogram. The heifers made from 4.56 to 5.72 cents. Prime grown cattle topped at 496 cents a kilogram. Two and three score cows were 3 to 5 cents cheaper. Two score cows made from 2.80 to 3.47 cents a kilogram. Three score cows made from 3.45 to 3.90 cents. Prime heavyweight cows were more affected to be 20 cents cheaper, and they ranged 3.88 to 430 cents, average 409 cents a kilogram. The best bull reached 355 cents. This is Hamish Hosegood in Gunnedah for MLA.
2: Steve Adams is at Inverell.
8: 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Trends improved on last sale. 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

0: 200 kilos gained 5, 400 to 614. Similar heifers much dearer, 386 to 496. Processor heifer veal slipped 9, 440 to 478. Light yielding steers to background significantly dearer, 428 to 592. Medium steers down 9 cents, quality related, 424 to 458. Medium heifers to feed gained 16, 420 to 538. Heavy heifers cheaper, 450 to 482. Heavy processors lifted 5, 450 to 490. Ground steers to process dearer, 420 to 434. Heavy feeder heifers lifted 26, 420 to 504. Cows to the paddock increased 36 cents a kilo. Similar weights to process 29 better, 366 to 390. Three score cows gained 15, and prime heavy cows down 18, 291 to 410. Stephen Adams, MLA at Inverell.
1: And to Scone with Angus Barlow.
2: Good afternoon. A reduced yarding of 481 cattle today at Scone saw 100 head less sell than last week. The weaner cattle were predominantly light in condition, some outstanding grain-assisted yearlings over 400 kilos to suit the trade, and around 145 cows were offered. Whilst quality overall wasn't up to the standard of last week, lack of numbers ensured light steer calves under 200 kilos sold at dearer rates of 56 cents a kilo, making from 490 to 634. Those over 200 kilos also topped at 634, averaging 609 to be 42 cents a kilo dearer. The bulk of the heifer calves were under 200 kilos and they also experienced significant gains, selling from 400 to 538. The few yearling steers the lot feeders made from 424 to 546. Yearling heifers destined for the same market sold from 440 to 496. Yearling heifers over 400 kilos, both B and C muscle to the trade, made from 560 to 594 cents. Cows under 520 kilos, both 2 and 3 scores to process, were 25 cents a kilo dearer, 298 to 386. And to the restockers made up to 402. Heavy 3 and 4 score cows saw marginal positive gains, selling between 364 and 400 cents a kilo. Angus Barlow for MLA at Scone.
1: And thank you to all our market reporters there. You've been listening to the New South Wales Country Hour. You can always find more rural news at the ABC Rural website. Sign up for the newsletter if you like and get the best of our stories to your inbox each Friday. But thanks for your text coming in today as well. Ken says, if you haven't eaten rabbit, it's a 10 out of 10. Leaner than chicken and equally as tasty. And Ken says, you can quote me if you wish. Says his mum cooked for the family in the 50s and 60s. Thank you for that, Ken. Another text coming in, why aren't we talking about feral goats? Well, let's do it tomorrow, shall we? I'll catch you back here between 12 and 1 on the New South Wales Country Hour.

0: story with ABC News. A discussion paper canvassing carve-outs for the federal government's changes to the capital gains tax discount will be released soon. A two-day Senate inquiry into the tax shake-up kicked off yesterday, with groups such as the Tech Council warning the overhaul could deter investment. The Prime Minister Anthony Albanese says the government will introduce legislation by the end of the year that deals with carve-outs.
1: What we've had is consultation up to this point. That discussion paper will go out, which will enable for further input, which will be fed into the legislation later this year.
0: The publication of a report on proposed changes to the legislation governing the National Disability Insurance Scheme that was scheduled for release today has been postponed until Friday. More from National Disability Affairs reporter Naz Campanella.
2: The Senate committee reviewing the bill said they had requested an extension to further consider the evidence they had received. The committee said it will now deliver the final report on Friday the 19th of June. The bill proposed major changes to the laws governing the National Disability Insurance Scheme that would pave the way for around $36 billion worth of savings to the budget. More than 4,000 written submissions were sent to the committee and dozens of witnesses provided evidence over 3 days.
0: US Vice President J.D. Vance has labelled the ceasefire deal with Iran a win-win for the American people. Senior US officials have started to provide some details about the agreement, indicating the Strait of Hormuz will reopen on Friday. Meanwhile, technical talks on Iran's nuclear program are also expected to begin this week. In a video posted to the social media platform X, Mr. Vance says Tehran will never have a nuclear weapon.
3: Now, this deal really has two pathways. On the one hand, if the Iranians make the long-term commitments never to rebuild, then they're going to be welcomed into the world economy. If, on the other hand, they try to rebuild that nuclear program, they're never going to have the resources in order to do so. So it's a win-win for the American people.
0: New research has revealed Australia's drug overdose death toll is now double the road toll. Analysis from the not-for-profit policy group, the Pennington Institute, shows

0: as nearly 2,600 people died as a result of a drug overdose in 2024, which was Australia's deadliest year on record. The data looked at fatalities caused by illegal drugs as well as pharmaceutical drugs and alcohol. John Ryan is the Institute's chief executive and says governments need to get serious about curbing overdose numbers.
1: We know from experience that we got the road toll down by facing up to the challenge and investing in solutions. We're unfortunately not doing the same in relation to overdose.
0: A jury has found two arsonists acted on the orders of a Russian-speaking handler when they plotted to firebomb property linked to the British Prime Minister. Cyan Valance reports from London.
2: Two Ukrainian men have been found guilty of planning arson attacks on a car and two houses linked to UK Prime Minister Sir Keir Starmer in May last year. Police say Roman Lavrinovich and Stanislav Kopiuk were recruited online by a Russian-speaking Telegram user called El Money, who told Lavrinovich to flee the UK soon after the attacks. Instead, the 22-year-old Rob was arrested by Metropolitan Police in a dramatic raid of his home and found guilty after a trial lasting several weeks. The men have been remanded in custody and will be sentenced on Friday.
0: Back home, and police are appealing for public help to find those responsible for a firebomb attack on a business at Concord in Sydney's Inner West. Police say several homemade bombs were detonated at the front of the premises just after 11 last night. Forensic experts are now examining large amounts of shrapnel recovered from the scene. The US Air Force says eight people have been killed after a B-52 bomber plane crashed in Southern California. The aircraft took off from the Edwards Air Force Base and was on a routine test mission before the crash. A huge plume of black smoke could be seen in the air for miles, while aerial footage of the scene shows a charred smoking landscape. The B-52 is the long-range strategic bomber that can carry hundreds of conventional bombs and multiple nuclear missiles. Still in the United States, and a report has found that trust in news globally is at its lowest point in a decade. The Reuters Institute news report tracks how people get their news, who they get it from, and the increasing use of artificial intelligence. For the first time in 2026, people across the world are more likely to access news from platforms including TikTok, Facebook and YouTube than directly from news organisations. In the United States, only a quarter of people say they trust news, and it's even lower among politically right-leaning Americans. It's down to 15%. To the weather forecast for this afternoon, isolated showers along the north coast, the adjacent ranges and the far southern interior, dry and mostly sunny elsewhere apart from increasing cloud in the far west. It'll be sunny for the remainder of the afternoon in Sydney, a partly cloudy day tomorrow with a top of 22, and then mostly sunny on Thursday with a top of 23. That's the latest ABC News. 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
3: G'day, welcome to The World Today. I'm Andy Park, coming to you from Gadigal Land in Sydney. This Tuesday, a US-Iran peace deal welcomed, but the details and cost remain far from clear. And could family dinners, once again, feature a feral pest?
4: Over 320 of our native species on the brink of extinction are directly impacted when rabbit numbers get high. The unfortunate reality with rabbits is you need to remove about 87 out of every 100 rabbits just to see the population decline.
3: First, though, it's an anxious wait for millions of borrowers ahead of today's Reserve Bank interest rates decision. Business correspondent David Taylor joins me now. David, is it fair to say that we can expect an on-hold decision from the RBA today?
5: Look, Andy, I think it is fair to say that you've got the markets, the money markets, that is, or the financial markets, saying that there is every chance that the Reserve Bank will keep rates on hold today. And it's precisely for the reason that we have had three consecutive rate hikes since the start of the year, and the economy is cooling, and the Reserve Bank is walking a very fine line between trying to tame inflation but also not wanting the economy to fall off the rails. And in order for the economy to continue on a path of least resistance, the rates where they are sitting right now show that there is some tightening, some monetary policy tightening in the economy. There is financial restriction, and maybe it's just enough to mean that we don't need another rate hike and that the Reserve Bank can sit pat today.
3: I sometimes feel sorry for the Reserve Bank board because they have to look at so many factors: Iran, Ukraine, the US, the UK, elections, the EU. What sorts of changes have happened in the economic environment globally since the bank last hiked rates in May?
5: That's quite the shopping list, Andy. You've got me exhausted just listening to it. Look, and you're dead right. There is an enormous amount to consider. Governor Michelle Bullock has made it crystal clear that her primary focus is to get inflation down to the midpoint of the target range. So the target range is 2 to 3% inflation on average over time. She wants 2.5%, right smack bang in the middle of the target. That's the priority. She said that over and over again. Overriding that, I guess, is this idea that in order to get inflation to the target band, the economy needs to be able to breathe, needs to be able to grow without any kind of inflationary pressure. Now, the key issue has been productivity, and it's too low. So whenever the economy does try to grow, you get this sort of false start, and that lack of productivity means that workers can't get higher wages without inflation pushing higher. That's been the backdrop for many, many months. But over the weekend, we got some idea that a ceasefire may hold in Iran and that the war that has been plaguing markets and the Reserve Bank for many, many weeks now, if not months, might be able this time to be put in the background. Now, that war was producing inflation, and it was also meaning that there was this emphasis that interest rates might be going up rather than being on hold, given that backdrop I was just talking about. Given the backdrop that the economy was struggling, it was a really hard position for the Reserve Bank to be in. Do we hike rates knowing that this Iran war is pushing inflation higher, or do we just stay on hold? The balance on that was always tipping towards higher rates. So that's changed. That's the big change. And given the inflation outlook might cool as a result of the possible end to the war, the Reserve Bank, I think, will be comfortable to stay on hold. The other thing I'll just mention quickly, Andy, is, of course, the fact that if we can't see the economy improving, notwithstanding the productivity problem I just mentioned, if we can't see the economy improving over the next 6 months, and indeed if it worsens, there is an ever so slight chance that the next move in interest rates will be down.
3: Business correspondent David Taylor there. Well, the memorandum of understanding agreed between the United States and Iran for a ceasefire in the Middle East has triggered a surge of optimism that the war and the global disruption it's caused could soon be at an end. But tempering that hope are concerns that the details of the agreement remain unclear, and questions linger about what the deal could cost. Nick Grimm reports.
6: On roads jammed with traffic, displaced Lebanese are returning to the country's south, hopeful this time they'll be able to stay. This man says it's an indescribable feeling returning home, even if we're returning to rubble. It doesn't matter. Gratitude too voiced by relieved world leaders at the G7 summit getting underway in France, where Donald Trump was welcomed by his French counterpart ahead of talks expected to be dominated by the war.
7: Mr. President, when will the text of the MOU be released?
8: I think pretty soon. I want it to be released because it's a very powerful document.
6: The memorandum of understanding between the US and Iran has now been electronically signed by the two parties ahead of its expected official endorsement in Geneva on Friday. The US president promising a quick resumption in the flow of oil from the region.
8: Because the strait opens completely. It's open now, but it opens completely. We'll have all the mines knocked out for the most part. We have a lot of lanes right now already.
6: But key questions remain on the detail. French President Emmanuel Macron offering his own take on what's required from the agreement.
9: I think yesterday was signed a very important agreement, a peace deal with Iran. And it's a very important one because first it will fix the nuclear issue. And it's a very important matter for peace for the whole world. And it will reopen Hormuz. It will provide peace in Lebanon.
6: It's a reminder of the challenges that still face negotiators, not least Tehran's insistence on an end to fighting in Lebanon, where Israel's military occupies territory as part of its operations targeting Iranian-backed Hezbollah fighters in the region. However, the response from Israel to the deal has been something less than enthusiastic. Prime Minister Benjamin Netanyahu insisting Israeli forces will remain in southern Lebanon and retain the right to respond to Hezbollah attacks.
10: I tell you, citizens of Israel, the struggle is not over. We'll have to continue standing guard, continue being strong and determined to defend ourselves as necessary.
11: Israel is not happy at all with this agreement.
6: David Satterfield is the former US ambassador to Lebanon and served as special envoy for Middle East humanitarian issues under President Joe Biden. He points out the agreement fails to address Israel's key demands.
11: And they have reason not to be happy with it. There's no addressal of the ballistic missile program, Iran's funding and military support to its terrorist proxy militias, the Houthis in Yemen, Hezbollah in Lebanon, Hamas in Gaza. And it really doesn't comprehensively address the nuclear issue in the kind of definitive terms that Israel had hoped. And it does do something that is very much not in either the U.S. interest or Israel's interest, which is sooner or later, should the strait indeed be reopened, Iran is going to get paid for this. They're going to get paid in terms of frozen assets or a relief from sanctions. And you can put whatever label you want on this, but it's money transferred to Iran. That is a bad thing indeed. And I would be concerned that there is the possibility of Lebanon being the source of an upset over the days ahead.
6: Certainly a peaceful resolution is likely to come at some cost, with reports suggesting a $400 billion investment fund will be provided to Iran to rebuild itself if the country accepts terms for a permanent end to the conflict. J.D. Vance is the U.S. vice president.
12: We're willing to give significant sanctions relief if the Iranians make the kind of long-term commitments that are necessary to be a normal country.
6: Meanwhile, key differences appear to remain too over the reopening of the Strait of Hormuz, with the United States insisting free passage will be provided to global shipping, while Iran suggests it intends to impose tolls on foreign vessels passing through the critical waterway.
3: Nick Grimm there. A surprising spike in the number of middle-aged Australians dying from drug overdoses has prompted calls for urgent action. New figures show people aged between 50 and 59 recorded the highest number of unintentional overdose deaths for the first time in more than 20 years. And men are most at risk, as Stephanie Smale reports.
13: It's been Australia's deadliest year on record for drug overdoses, with one person dying every 3.5 hours. John Ryan is the CEO of the independent research body, the Pennington Institute, that's put the latest data together. He describes it as a complex problem, with both medicinal and recreational drugs to blame.
1: I think that that idea that it's just sort of all illegal drugs and it's all, you know, intentional, it's absolutely not true. Out of the 2,500 people that have passed from overdose in the most recent year, 2,000 of them were unintentional. So these are deaths that are absolutely preventable.
13: An early preview of the Pennington Institute's annual overdose report due later this year reveals deaths related to cocaine, stimulants such as methamphetamine and opioids like heroin all increased in 2024. Men are most at risk, making up 72% of deaths. And for the first time since records began more than two decades ago, the most unintentional overdoses happened to people aged between 50 and 59.
14: That era of men, being one myself, is very much the, you know, you broke your leg, just walk it off sort of attitude of you've got to fix it yourself.
13: Simon von Saldern is the CEO of the men's health organisation Healthy Male. He explains middle-aged Australian men are facing unique challenges.
14: Divorce rates are such that it's late 40s and early 50s is when that tends to hit. Then we've got financial pressures. You're getting towards that retirement age, but you may be looking at what you actually have and what you may be able to do, and that can cause you great stress and hardship.
13: Simon von Saldern points out loneliness is also a problem, explaining many men don't have a regular GP to turn to for help.
14: So they don't have someone to go and talk to that's a neutral body. They don't have a Switzerland in their life that they can just go and talk to about what concerns they have. So they'll turn to other things. They may not have that mate that they can go and talk to because loneliness is such a factor. And after the age of 40, we know it's harder for guys to make new friends.
13: What are some of the ways to address these issues?
14: I think we've got to find out the root cause. We don't know if these things are happening because of lack of care. We don't know if they're actually wanting to get out of that cycle, but there's no facilities and services that they can actually reach out to and grab. Unfortunately, it is an area that is very under-resourced and does need a lot more work and a lot more service put to it.
13: Pennington Institute CEO John Ryan agrees more research is needed, as well as a federal funding boost.
1: We've got lots of evidence on how to improve community safety, but we're not putting our money where our mouth is.
13: Other experts agree it's time to boost prevention and treatment. Associate Professor Anna Olson is from the Australian National University's School of Medicine and Psychology.
15: In terms of drug treatment, we're really behind the game there. We do offer drug treatment, but around 50% of people who are accessing drug treatment today cannot get a spot.
13: Associate Professor Olson says governments have an important role to play.
15: We do know that overdose continues to be a problem in Australia. For quite a long time, advocates have been using the statement, more people die of drug overdose than they do on the roads in Australia, and that continues to be the case. So it is a wake-up call for the government, I hope, to direct more money towards harm reduction and treatment.
3: That's ANU Associate Professor Anna Olson, ending that report by Stephanie Smale. I'm Andy Park. 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Subscribe to the podcast for all of our stories. Just search for The World Today. It was a moment many who fear the onset of the artificial intelligence revolution were waiting for. AI firm Anthropic was forced to withdraw its latest, most powerful model yet over concerns it was too good at hacking and that safety guardrails could be disabled. The suspension came after the US government took the unprecedented step of prohibiting the use of the models by any non-US national. But in the race for AI supremacy, it's not just about creating the smartest code. It's also about jostling for favour with the Trump White House, which is all shaping the AI tools you'll be using tomorrow. Francesco Bailo is the Deputy Director of the Centre for AI Trust and Governance at the University of Sydney and joins me. Francesco, what exactly is Mythos and Fable? And what have their releases revealed about the state of play in AI development?
16: So these models are the most powerful model developed so far by Anthropic and probably also the most models developed ever by any AI companies. And Mythos is specifically very effective in finding bugs in software and is also what made it potentially very dangerous. And this is why the company decided, Anthropic decided not to release it immediately publicly, but to instead release it as a sort of preview to a selected number of big tech and cybersecurity companies so that they could fix the bugs into the system and software that everybody uses before the model was accessible to everybody and to the public.
3: This all comes after a period of sort of loggerheads between Anthropic and the Trump administration. What have they been at odds about recently?
16: So the dispute is quite long in terms of it goes back in time. So the most significant event was probably the fact that a few months back, Anthropic, which is widely used by the U.S. military, and they have a contract, of course, with to provide the technology to the U.S. military. But then at one point, Anthropic decided to set some rules. So, for example, it decided to ask the government not to use their models for mass surveillance and autonomous weapon systems. So that means, again, they were not comfortable in the model to be used, for example, for targeting and autonomous decision when it came to define whether, again, kill somebody, for example, or not. So they were, of course, used by the military to plan their activities, but Anthropic was quite explicit in saying, we don't want the model to have the last saying when it comes especially to targeting somebody.
3: So despite this history of bad blood, were the US government's concerns valid about these latest releases of Mythos and Fable?
16: So overall, the concerns are valid. This is a very powerful technologies and very unpredictable technologies. So overall, I would say it's important that the government is concerned. What is a bit more problematic is that, of course, the Trump administration has been changing very often how concerned they are. So they started with a very hands-off approach on AI, saying to the Silicon Valley, basically, you do whatever you want. We will not regulate in any way this technology. And then, of course, a few weeks ago, they decided instead that possibly they would have reviewed this model before releasing them. And then, of course, the decision came last weekend that was unprecedented in that sense, where the Trump administration decided to to block the model from being released in the first place. So the concerns overall are valid. I would say we need to have this conversation. The specificity of the story between the Trump administration and Anthropic, and also what researchers have been discussing around this specific jailbreak at the Trump administration thought would have been made the model particularly dangerous, points to the fact that probably in this case was not really a valid security concern, but was mostly a decision made within the specific fair between Anthropic and the White House.
3: I mean, how does all this have a bearing on the future of AI safety? Is it proof that there is some contestation around how quickly these tools are being developed, or is this the moment, right before the moment, if you like, that we learn that AI has gotten away from us?
16: What is really telling us is that we need to build a governance system where everybody trusts each other. Okay, so trust is really, really important here. So we have huge information asymmetries. So the tech companies, of course, they have much more information about what their models can do. And so the government and the public requires to have a degree of trust towards these companies. I don't think we can escape a situation where these companies are accountable and also trusted by the public and by the government. So this is the worst possible situation because, of course, the Trump administration doesn't trust Anthropic for whatever reasons, and Anthropic doesn't trust the Trump administration to do the right thing. And in this situation, of course, it's very difficult to understand how the public might trust big tech or might trust the entire process of bringing this technology safely to the public.
3: Francesco Bailo is the Deputy Director of the Center for AI, Trust and Governance at the University of Sydney. Thank you so much for your time.
16: Thank you so much.
3: South Australia's algal bloom caused a range of illnesses, some more mysterious than others. With the bloom and symptoms now subsiding, there's residual tension between authorities and oceangoers over what they say they felt and what international research says are common health side effects of algal bloom exposure. Sophie Landau explains.
13: At the height of the algal bloom, asthmatic Jackson Baker was coughing so much it hurt. He has a genetic condition, neurofibromatosis, and an intellectual disability.
17: I just wanted to go swimming every day, but now since the algae happened, I just don't feel comfortable swimming in there.
13: The 18-year-old lives in Victor Harbour. Levels of Karenia species causing discoloured foam in the ocean and flu-like symptoms are low there now, but his anxiety at the beach remains.
17: Very hard. I actually love doing boogie boarding. Haven't done it since.
13: He and his mum, Kirsty Whitehead, got headaches from the algae, a symptom not listed in public health messaging.
18: I don't think it honestly reflected some of the real realities of what people were feeling and experiencing.
13: But the pair weren't alone in feeling effects beyond the advice from SA Health. Volunteer experts in public health and marine science created the algal bloom shed. Flinders University epidemiologist Jacqueline Stevens says their anonymous summer survey had 235 submissions. They're sharing these findings with the state government to assist with decision making.
19: We've been able to look at what's happening in the community at a community level and look at data that isn't captured in other healthcare settings.
13: Scratchy cough, sore throat, and headache were most common. A very small number of people, not significant enough to be included, experienced vomiting and diarrhea. Asked why SA Health advice doesn't mention these, SA Health said its advice is evidence-based, drawing on international research, and that due to the non-specific nature of the symptoms, there could be any number of causes.
18: What about over there? They saw two whales out here today.
17: Mm.
18: Yeah.
13: Back at the beach, Jackson Baker's trying with his family and support workers to feel more comfortable, hoping to once again find his happy place by the sea.
3: Sophie Landau there. The South Sydney NRL team got its very name from the Depression-era rabbit vendors who would cry out "Rabbit-O" in the streets of Sydney. But what was once a blue-collar dish has now very much become a white tablecloth delicacy. And when times are tough, as they are now for Australian families, some are calling for a return of rabbit consumption, a pest in much of the land. Rural reporter Eliza Burledge has the story.
20: When you think of luxury foods, lobster and oysters tend to come to mind, not rabbit. Once sold door-to-door as affordable fare for working-class people, these days rabbit meat is more common in the fine dining scene. When South Australian chef Peter Kent plates up his rabbit ragu, he thinks about how the ingredient has evolved.
2: I've probably had rabbit on and off for the last couple of years. I run it and then take it off for a bit. When we put it on the menu, the demand for or the call for it is really overwhelming. Coming into winter, my favourite time for cooking, anything slow cooked and, at a local wine is fantastic.
20: For many families, dishes such as rabbit stew were once a staple. But after the release of biocontrol methods, such as the myxtosis virus in the 1950s, rabbit fleas, and later the Khaleesi virus in the 1990s, rabbit numbers dwindled and the price of the meat increased. Over the last two decades, Australia's rabbit farms have decreased from more than 550 to fewer than a dozen, mostly due to operational costs and disease control. Peter Kent says getting his hands on the meat can be a challenge.
2: Every now and then I do find it hard to source them, probably around $15 a kilo. So it's not as cheap as kangaroo, for instance.
20: Tanya Barr is a chef whose business Straight to the Source connects restaurants with producers. She says the high cost and skills needed to catch and prepare it has led to a decline in wider use.
21: I've seen them for $90 for sure. You know, that's kind of cost prohibitive for a lot of families when they can buy a chicken for $20, you know, because of knowledge with disease and what have you, you know, like you need to know what you're doing.
20: Tanya Barr believes a resurgence in mobile abattoirs could make rabbit meat more easily available.
21: This will hopefully mean we will find more game, you know, at a better price point for everyone, including restaurateurs, food manufacturers and home cooks alike.
20: In the agricultural sector, rabbits are still considered pests, and experts say wild populations are at their highest rate since the 1990s. Jack Goff is a chief executive of the Invasive Species Council and says rabbits can have a profound impact on the environment.
4: Over 320 of our native species on the brink of extinction are directly impacted when rabbit numbers get high.
20: While he supports rabbit meat becoming a popular, sustainable food source, he says new biocontrol methods are what's key to reducing the population.
4: In the 1940s, Australians were consuming about 40 million rabbits a year and making no impact on the population. It wasn't until we got those biocontrols, the myxomatosis in the 50s, rabbit fleas, and then the Khaleesi virus in the 90s, that we started to see declines in rabbit populations. The unfortunate reality with rabbits is you need to remove about 87 out of every 100 rabbits just to see the population decline next year.
20: Back in the kitchen, Peter Kent hopes by seeing rabbit on the menu, more people will be encouraged to try and use the meat themselves.
2: One of the reasons I do put it on the menu is, you know, trying to, I guess, get other people interested in eating a lot more of it. And if everyone gets a taste for the rabbit and then can cook their own, that'd be fantastic.
3: Enough wine, butter and garlic, you can eat anything. South Australian chef Peter Kent, ending that report by Eliza Burlidge and Kimberly Price. And that's all from The World Today. It's seen this Tuesday. Thanks for your company. I hope you can join me at the same time tomorrow. I'm Andy Park. Have a great day.

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2: Well, I need to lie down. We've been getting worked up on Afternoons today. If you've just joined us, welcome to ABC New South Wales Afternoons with Mark Humphries. And we've been talking about the plight of tall people on planes, but also acknowledging the issues that short people are facing in our cinemas, in our concerts, so in our supermarkets. So very happy to keep hearing about your concerns there. You can text on 0467 922 702. I think this is the start of a revolution, people. I think this is going all the way to the top. So watch this space. Watch this very tight space. All right, now, what are we doing for the rest of this hour? Well, I think we should go to the news. So let's see what Adam Storey has to say. Hello, Adam.
3: Hello, Mark. The publication of a report on proposed changes to the NDIS Act that was scheduled for release today has been postponed until Friday. A Senate committee reviewing the bill says they've requested an extension to further consider the evidence they've received. The Premier admits state finances will take a hit from the federal government's changes to negative gearing. New data from market analyst Cotality shows auction clearance rates have stalled, while Westpac is forecasting a slide in new investor activity and stalling home price growth across all capital cities. And markets and economists expect the Reserve Bank to keep interest rates steady for the first time this year when it hands down its decision this afternoon. There'll be more news at 2 o'clock.
2: Thank you very much, Adam. And coming up this half hour, we're going to be talking about the baton. Burrowing batons are back. So we'll find out what's been going on there. And in a moment, we're going to speak to legendary songwriter from the Four Seasons. Yes, as in Frankie Valli and the Four Seasons, Bob Gaudio. He'll be with us in just a moment.
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2: Bob Gaudio is responsible for some of the most popular songs of the 1960s and 70s. As a founding member of the Four Seasons, he wrote or co-wrote such iconic hits as Beggin', Big Girls Don't Cry, Can't Take My Eyes Off You, December 1963, Oh What a Night, Walk Like a Man. I could go on and on. He is so talented that he had his first hit single in 1958 when he was just 15 years old. The song was Short Shorts. After retiring from performing, Bob embraced the role of record producer, producing songs and albums for artists including Diana Ross, Marvin Gaye, Michael Jackson, Barbara Streisand, and Frank Sinatra. He would go on to produce six albums for legendary singer-songwriter Neil Diamond. And now, that collaboration has extended to a new musical opening in Sydney later this year, A Beautiful Noise, the Neil Diamond musical. Bob Gaudio joins me from Nashville, Tennessee. Bob, welcome to Afternoons.
4: Well, thank you so much. I have to say, I feel rather old after that introduction. But thank you. Thank you. The last time I went through that introduction was watching Jersey Boys. My gosh, I need an intermission quickly.
2: I mean, you've been famous for so long. I mean, it's just, it is really quite remarkable. I mean, if you don't mind starting with when you were 15, what was fame like at 15? How does a teenager handle that?
4: Well, I will say this. I did a lot of listening when I was 15 years old. I do a lot of talking now, but when I was 15 years old, I was in awe being on a tour with people like Buddy Holly, Jackie Wilson, the Everly Brothers, Bo Diddley, Laverne Baker. I mean, it was called The Shower of Stars, and I got to watch that show for nothing. I sat in the audience, and we did one song, which was Short Shorts. So, I was a fan. These were my heroes. And to be in the same theater, never mind get on the stage, was amazing. But like I say, I learned a lot. I quit high school when I was a junior, but I don't regret it. I'm not advocating it, but I don't regret it.
2: Look, if you have a hit single at 15, I think allowances can be made. I think that We can make exceptions.
4: Thank you.
2: So we're here to talk about A Beautiful Noise. So tell me, how did your collaboration with Neil Diamond begin?
4: Neil and his wife, Marcia, who became his wife, we were with the same management office, which was Fred Weintraub, who owned the Bitter End. And we hung out in the same places down in the Village in New York. And he later married Marcia. So we had this connection from the very beginning, back in the late 50s, early 60s. So I hadn't seen Neil for a long time, but I ran into Marcia in Malibu, and she put us back together. I don't remember how long that was, but that was the beginning of the six or seven albums I did with Neil, the jazz singer being the most fun. But it was great.
2: And what stage of his career was Neil in, and what did you feel that you could bring as a producer?
4: Well, I think part of the association that was special for both of us was trust. You know, we came from the same place. He was a songwriter. I was a songwriter. He was a performer. I wasn't. That was the thing we didn't have in common. But the trust, I think, was the biggest connection, because he allowed me to take control. And what I brought to the table, I guess, was knowing what a hit was. and that helps always. So it was a great part of my life, especially, well, you know, I hate performing. That's why I got off the road. But to be in a place where I could just produce was, you know, a blessing.
2: What, if you don't mind me asking, what was it about performing that ultimately turned you off?
4: Yeah, well, you know, that goes way back to when we had Sherry. I'd never assumed that I was going to have to be part of the group. I wrote the song, but I didn't assume I would be in the group and traveling. And I think it was 15 years later, I finally said, this is not what I want to do, and just made a decision to stop. And Frankie wasn't very happy with me for a long time, but it was the best decision, I think, for both of us. And, you know, he needed to be Frankie Valli on his own, solo. He traveled with the group after that, but I just couldn't be in it. But we were there. We're still partners. Mm.
2: And in terms of turning Neil Diamond's career into a musical, how did that come about? So Jersey Boys was already a huge hit. So then how did it become how did the idea of a Neil Diamond musical then come about?
4: Actually, it was Neil's idea. That's what's so ironic. I remember getting many emails from him. And, you can call me a liar, but I think he was in Sydney. He was doing concerts. And he would send emails and saying, we just saw the show here. We just saw the show there. And it was like I had somebody on the road watching Jersey Boys. It was pretty ironic. And later on, he wanted to do the same thing. I'd like to tell my story. So that's where I picked up the ball. And long story short, it wasn't overnight, as nothing seems to be in life. And we eventually got it on the stage, and I went to Ken Davenport, and he jumped all over it, and here we are.
2: Was there anything that you learned from the success of Jersey Boys that helped you in putting this show together?
4: Yeah, it's pretty much everything in life. You work with people who are better than you, up to your standards, and you pick the best people, and that's what we did. Did the same thing with Jersey Boys, and it always pays off when someone next to you is as good or better. And that's the only thing I can live with.
2: You're listening to Afternoons on ABC Sydney with Mark Humphreys. I'm speaking to legendary songwriter and record producer Bob Gaudio, who is producing the new Neil Diamond musical, A Beautiful Noise, opening in Sydney later this year. Now, Bob, obviously there's no shortage of Neil Diamond songs to choose from, but in terms of the story, how did you go about deciding what the actual sort of narrative of the show would be?
4: Well, that wasn't easy, I will say that. And I will tell you one embarrassing story from my standpoint. I didn't feel Forever in Blue Jeans should be in the show. I just thought it might be a little slow. Whatever my reasons, I'll never tell. But, but at some point, Michael, our director, came to me and said, you know, I know you're fighting this, but it's like the number one song in Brooklyn, which was pretty funny to start with. And I said, okay, let me think further. And I acquiesced, and it's probably one of the stronger moments in the show. It's a great interpretation of Neil's version. So that part of it woke me up, and I said, you know, you may not be as smart as you think you are, so listen. And that's what we did. You know, it was worked out on in rehearsals, and songs changed. You know, they went in, they went out. But when you see something happening and you hear a choral group singing the songs and you get chills, I think anybody would realize, okay, this song is staying in the show. So that's pretty much the way it all worked out. You know, trial and error.
2: And is it a chorus of performers wearing blue jeans? How is it done on the stage?
4: It's a wonderful, wonderful dance number. And I can't even explain it. You know, you just have to see it.
2: That's good sizzle. Will Swenson, who played Neil Diamond in the original Broadway production of A Beautiful Noise, is coming to Australia to reprise that role. Can you tell us about Will and what he brings to the show?
4: Will brings Neil to the show. It's simple as that. I think when anybody hears him first sing, they're going to realize exactly that. They're going to realize that he has Neil's persona. He has his voice, which is not an easy thing to do. He has his mannerisms. He has his reserve. And he will just cause the audience to want to stand up, as is the case.
2: And I'm guessing when Sweet Caroline strikes up, I'm guessing that's quite a moment for the audience. Is that right?
4: Yeah. You know, it's quite amazing when you hear that song in the show and people singing along. I mean, I don't think, short of gagging everyone, that the audience is not going to sing along. It's just an impossibility.
2: It is a problem in a lot of musicals, people singing along, but I feel like, yeah, in this case, okay, we'll allow it on this one song.
4: Yeah. I listen, if I'm someone sitting in back of someone singing out of tune, I might want my money back.
2: Oh, gosh. Now, you now have two hit Broadway musicals under your belt and a West End show, Peggy Sue Got Married. So,
4: Tell me,
2: was musical theater something that you had an interest in when you were growing up?
4: Yeah, for sure. Well, you know, New Jersey is not that far from Broadway. So, yeah, I went there quite often, and the shows were so impressive to me. And you don't ask me which one was the first I saw, but I know Mandy Patinkin was in it, and you probably know the show.
2: It could have been, well, he was in Evita. He was in Sunday in the Park with George.
4: You just said it, Evita. there you go. I mean, that just pinned my ears back. Wow. So yes. And the thing that was so engrossing about Broadway was the camaraderie, everyone, wanting to do the same thing, having 20 songs in the show, you know, that concept just was thrilling. You're not writing one song or looking for a hit. You're writing a hit show. Mm-hmm. And the idea of doing that and being involved in any capacity was very intriguing to me.
2: My guest is Bob Gaudio, the legendary songwriter from The Four Seasons, and his new musical, A Beautiful Noise, the Neil Diamond musical, is coming to Sydney in November. You produced Michael Jackson's rendition of Morning Glow from the musical Pippin. So was that an extension of your interest in musical theatre, or is it sort of a coincidence?
4: I went with Motown Records after I left the group, and Berry Gordy, I had a good relationship with him. He told me about a song that he played at all his creative meetings, which was a song pretty much no one heard about. It was called Saturday's Father, and it was in the Genuine Imitation Life Gazette album that we did. So that relationship led to Michael Jackson, Diana Ross. I was pretty much a signed producer and writer at Motown, which was a wonderful experience, but the talent in that particular company was beyond words, as you know.
2: Oh, yeah. And you, I mentioned at the start that you produced an album for Frank Sinatra, and I know it's a very basic question, but obviously he's a personality that looms large. What was he like to work with?
4: Well, you know, there's always a little Jekyll and Hyde in every major superstar, and I can go on and on, but we'll save that for my book.
2: Okay.
4: If I'll ever get it there. But yes, I mean, to work with someone of that caliber, which was the same thing when I did You Don't Bring Me Flowers with Neil and Barbara. It's an amazing experience because they don't seem like superstars when they're in working. Mm-hmm. When in the studio, it's all about being in the studio. It's all about singing. It's all about doing it as good as you can. The attitude is totally gone. I remember Quincy Jones made a statement once when he did We Are the World, and there was a sign out in front, leave your attitude at the door. And that's pretty much it. Everybody does. Anybody of that high caliber knows what work is. Mm-hmm. And so working with Frank was exactly that. He was business, unless he wasn't business.
2: That is a very diplomatic answer. I will wait for the book.
4: Well, I'd learned to be a diplomat a long time ago.
2: Bob, now that you've had a Four Seasons musical and a Neil Diamond musical, is there anyone else whose life you'd like to bring to the stage?
4: I'm working on a number of projects. I wish I could say, you know, everything is just floating. If they all come down at once, I'm probably going to have to quit. So, you know, things are circling and I really can't say what. But yes, there's many things I like to do, like take a vacation is one. We'll see about that.
2: Okay. Now, I have a very specific question about Jersey Boys, and then I'll let you go, Bob. The Bob Gaudio that we see in Jersey Boys wears a distinctive orange and purple striped shirt. It is a loud shirt. And I need to know, did you have a shirt like that, or was that the creation of the show's costume
4: only when I went to Florida.
2: Okay, so they deviated from the reality a little bit. Neil Diamond, of course, also wore some very distinctive shirts. I'm guessing they make an appearance in the show.
4: Yes, he did. Yes, there will be a lot of sequins.
2: There you go. That just ticket sales just went through the roof off that alone. Bob Gaudio, thank you so much for the music you've brought into our lives. Best of luck for the Australian run of A Beautiful Noise, and thank you so much for joining us on Afternoons.
4: Thank you so much, Mark. And one thing, if you love Jersey Boys, you're going to really love this show. That's for sure.
2: That is good sizzle, because I adored Jersey Boys, and I think just about everyone did. So congratulations again. Well, yes, that was Bob Gaudio. A Beautiful Noise, the Neil Diamond musical, opens at the Lyric Theatre in November.

0: A tray of cocktails floated at us through the twilight. 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
3: Mark Humphreys with you this afternoon on ABC New South Wales. Thank you for joining me. Let's have a little listen to this creature. I wasn't expecting it to sound like that. That is the burrowing bittong. That is a tiny creature that is apparently related to the kangaroo. And decades after their local extinction, a handful of burrowing bittongs have been released in outback New South Wales. Dr. Beck West is from UNSW's Wild Deserts Project, and she's been a part of a team that has spent a decade rewilding the burrowing bittong. Beck, thank you for joining us. Now, can you describe that? What we've just heard maybe isn't the best sales pitch for the burrowing bittong. What exactly is a burrowing bittong?
4: Yeah, good afternoon, Mark. Yeah, I'm sure many people are wondering what on earth a bittong is.
3: Bittong, forgive me.
4: Yeah, no, that's okay. I'm sure that they are pronounced in many different ways. We believe that that name bittong is, you know, has its roots in a First Nations word. So, from one of the groups, that's what they would have referred to them as. But the burrowing bittong is related to the kangaroo. So it's about the size of an Aussie rules football. These animals actually create warrens, so they live underground, a bit like rabbits do. So they create really deep warren systems. They spend their days underground, and then they come out at night to forage for all sorts of tasty treats, mainly digging up things like truffles. So we have fungi out here in the desert, and they dig those up. They've got really good sense of smell. They'll also eat lots of plant matter and seeds and berries. So they're really, really important in the desert for helping to turn over our soil and also to spread seeds across the environment. They're also super cute.
3: that's always important. So what happened to the bittong? We had a population of the bittong many decades ago. So tell us what happened there.
4: Yeah, so this animal, the burrowing bittong, used to actually exist across most of mainland Australia in our semi-arid and arid regions. And we know that from a lot of records. So from museum records, explorers' diaries, we even see their warrens still present in the environment where they once would have been. But we know that from basically by the 1930s, they were completely gone from the mainland, so not a single bittong left. Luckily, there were some offshore islands off the coast of Western Australia where they'd actually were hanging on out there. And so really we know that this was due to the arrival of three main threats, so the cat and the fox that ate bittongs, but also the rabbit, which competed with them for their environment, so for their food and for that, for the places where they dug their warrens. It was a big change for that bittong to lose an animal completely, and that they're listed as one of our most threatened species because they were completely gone from the mainland.
3: Okay, so then what was the process that you've been involved in here of bringing the bittong back? How did it start, and what have you had to do?
4: Yeah, so there've been a lot of people working over the last sort of 20 or 30 years to try and bring the bittong back to mainland Australia. And the best technique that we've had to date to do that is to build really large feral-proof exclosures. So these are specialist fences that exclude cats and foxes and rabbits. And that's given us the opportunity to bring animals that were still on those offshore islands back to the mainland, put them inside these fences where everything has been eradicated and we've got a sort of nice protective environment for them, and then breed them back up so that we get some large numbers of bittongs living back on the mainland. But of course, that's not really the end goal because they can't live in a fence for their whole life. We're not going to fence in all of the areas where they used to exist so we can put them back everywhere. So here at Wild Deserts, we've been working on the sort of next stage of getting bittongs back into our landscape. And this follows on some from work that I was involved in over in South Australia almost a decade ago now, where we showed that actually, although cats and foxes had definitely led to the decline of the bittong across the mainland, a lot of that was due to the fact that they hadn't evolved with those predators. So they didn't know what they were and they didn't know how to respond to them properly. Hmm. But we conducted an experiment where we actually put a very large number of bittongs, so about 350, into a fenced area with four male feral cats. They were collared so that we could control them. We knew how many were there. And we found that actually, if we had a low number of predators in the environment, bettongs could learn what these predators were. They got better. They got these really sort of good anti-predator behaviors. They became more predator smart. And over time, they survived, they bred, and their population started to grow. So what we actually need to do to help the bettong get back across Australia is work on improving their anti-predator smarts and also making sure we can keep feral cats and foxes at these really low densities. And maybe then we can get them back into the broader landscape.
3: Wow. So you've basically created a sort of a training ground for them. Is that what it is?
4: Yeah, we did. And so at Wild Deserts, we have this big area now that we call our wild training zone to do exactly that. We're basically training them for the wild. So we started with 20 bettongs a couple of years ago from Arid Recovery in South Australia. We translocated them across to Wild Deserts. So we're right out in the far northwest of New South Wales, where we meet Queensland and South Australia. And we put them into one of these feral-free exclosures so that we could breed them up really quickly, because we know that works well. And

0: We did in that experiment from a decade ago and show that we've got a predator smart bedong population that's starting to get into much bigger areas of the Strzelecki Desert.
1: Oh gosh, you've created a super bedong is what you've done here. This is the next generation. Now, at the risk of sounding exploitative, you mentioned that they can burrow for truffles. Is that something you want to harness at all? Is this something that we're going to, are we looking to the bedong to help us as humans find truffles?
0: I think you heard the sound that they make. So they're actually incredibly good. They make the sound there. I'm not sure where that sound bite came from, but it actually almost sounds like a fart noise, which is incredibly hilarious to all small children of the region.
1: And adults, but yes.
0: And adults, yeah. So they make this sound that warns people or warns other bedongs that there's people around or some sort of threat. And so I think you'd be hard pushed to get a truffle off a bedong because they would let every other bedong know that you're on your way and then they'd be running off of them. So yeah, I don't think we're going to be using that technique for them. But what is really, really cool is to actually be able to hear that sound in the environment and know that they're back there. They're starting to develop this sort of awareness of the environment around them and warning each other that there's dangers around. And we had a big group of community members that came out to help us release the bedongs last week. And really excitingly, as we let one of the bedongs go, it actually made that sound. So everyone got to hear it in real life and think, oh, wow, that's pretty cool to be able to hear that and know that we're putting them back there for the first time in, you know, over 100 years.
1: That's remarkable. Well, Dr. West, thank you very much and congratulations on your work and good luck retraining them.
0: Thanks for having me, Mark.
1: That was Dr. Rebecca West of the Wild Deserts Project.
2: As stories unfold.
3: The woman was swimming at Coogee Beach late on Saturday morning when she was attacked by what's believed to be a white shark.
2: When you want to learn.
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6: Story with ABC News. The Reserve Bank will hand down its June interest rate decision in just under half an hour. Most observers expect the official cash rate to remain unchanged at 4.35%. It follows three consecutive rate hikes this year. Meanwhile, the US-Iran ceasefire deal has buoyed sentiment among international investors, with the Dow rallying overnight to a record close on Wall Street, but Australian shares have fallen throughout the day today. Meanwhile, US Vice President J.D. Vance says the White House may release the ceasefire agreement with Iran before Friday. US officials say the memorandum of understanding was electronically signed by all parties on the weekend. Many of the terms of the agreement remain unknown, with President Donald Trump previously indicating details will be released sometime after Friday. But speaking to Fox News, J.D. Vance says it could happen earlier.
7: Our understanding is...
8: It's very concerning that it's...
9: There are some diplomatic protocols. There are some sequencing that the Pakistanis have been involved in this. The Qataris have been involved in this. And what the president has said is the agreement will come out on Friday. He may decide to release the agreement sooner than that, but we have this formal ceremony on Friday.
6: Back home, and the Australian Council of Social Services says there are legitimate concerns the federal government's changes to capital gains tax could have unintended consequences on charities. Philanthropy Australia has warned the overhaul could inadvertently hit charitable donations as some philanthropists use proceeds earned from capital gains for deductible gift receipts towards charities and religious groups. David Anderson from ACOS has told a Senate inquiry he doesn't believe the changes will make people wealthy people less generous, but says there are concerns that should be considered.
7: Our understanding is that a legitimate concern has been raised that imposing a minimum rate of tax on that stream of income, capital gains, may wash out or displace DGR deductions.
6: The state opposition leader says more clarity is needed on the state's shark mitigation strategies. 35-year-old Leah Stewart remains in a critical condition after she was badly mauled by a shark at Coogee on the weekend. It's prompted the Premier to officially scrap a trial that would have seen shark nets removed from some of the state's beaches over summer, and he's also flagged a potential cull of bull sharks in Sydney Harbour. Kelly Sloan says the government should have adopted drone shark monitoring sooner.
8: Very concerning that it's taken a tragedy for us to see drones above Coogee Beach. We need that technology is extraordinary. On a clear day like it was on the weekend, you can spot a shark from a long way away.
6: Police have laid new charges against the ACT's former Attorney General Gordon Ramsay, which will be added to earlier charges of grooming a young person. Elizabeth Byrne reports. Gordon

0: Ramsay was to have been committed for trial this morning, but instead his lawyer turned up to the ACT Magistrates Court to explain he needed more time because of a raft of new charges against his client. Mr Ramsay is now facing seven more charges, from committing an act of indecency to using a carriage service for child abuse material. The charges all concern the same alleged victim and relate to events from 2022 to 2025. Mr Ramsay served as Attorney General while in the Legislative Assembly from 2016 to 2022.
1: A former Brisbane GP accused of nearly 150 sexual offences has had his case mentioned in court for the first time. 74-year-old Stelios Theodoros is facing charges of rape and sexual assault involving more than a dozen patients dating back to the early 2000s. Since his arrest last month, detectives have received multiple new calls regarding the former doctor. Queensland police have confirmed the new leads are being investigated and the matter has been adjourned until mid-July. The new Solomon Islands Prime Minister Matthew Whale has raised the idea of a Pacific-wide security treaty with the Prime Minister Anthony Albanese during a visit to Canberra. The ABC has been told Mr Whale has made it clear he believes China should not play a major role in Pacific security and that there should be a Pacific-led security architecture. He has been careful not to criticise Beijing, saying it's a valued economic partner for Solomon Islands and insists he wants to maintain a policy of friends to all, enemies to none. To the World Cup, and Iran and New Zealand have played out a 2-2 draw in their clash in Los Angeles, and Egypt and Belgium also played a 1-1 draw in Seattle. To the weather for this afternoon, isolated showers along the north coast, adjacent ranges and the far southern interior, dry and mostly sunny elsewhere, apart from some increasing cloud in the far west. Sunny in Sydney this afternoon, partly cloudy tomorrow, a top of 22. ABC News at 2:05.
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4: Yes, Mark Humphreys with you on Afternoons today on ABC New South Wales. Just got 1 hour remaining, but oh, it's going to be a good one because I want to hear about objects that you've borrowed, or possibly objects that you've lent to someone and they still haven't been returned. Have you been holding on to someone's book for 20 years that you promised to read and you just haven't got round to it? Or did you lend someone an item of clothing that you've never seen again? Or was something returned to you after a long wait? Have you been waiting for something to come back to you and it's finally come back? How long did it take? What was it? Call me on 1300 222 702 or text on 0467 922 702. I confess, a friend lent me a DVD saying, you'll love this film. And I held on to it for, 2 years and then returned it without having watched it. That's on me. I have to live with that. I also know I lent someone a DVD myself 20 years ago. And I've never seen it again. So we're looking for objects that are either lost, or you know where they are, but they just haven't been returned. So what have you got? What are you waiting for? Or indeed, has something been returned to you? 1-300-222-702 if you want to call in. And in this hour as well, we've got an RBA interest rate decision coming, so look forward to that. And also, it is Men's Health Week, so we'll be looking at why it is that so many men are still putting off going to the doctor. So we'll be having a conversation about that in our final half hour. But yes, firstly, we're going to go to the traffic. And looking in Darlinghurst, there's been a breakdown on Oxford Street just past Bourke Street. One out of two westbound lanes is closed. In Greystanes Road between Watkin Tench Parade and Maryland's Road, there has been a truck crash and the road is closed in a southbound direction. Someone was texting in before saying that Greystanes possibly needs a new name. Greystanes Grove, I think, was the suggestion that came in. Yes, Greystanes. Is that the best name we can do? Greystanes? I don't know. And then Kincumber, Avoca Drive near Island View Drive. There has been a car crash and the road is closed in the westbound direction. Excuse me. So, yes, I want to hear about objects that you have borrowed or lent to someone that still haven't been returned. What did you lend someone and you were told it would be coming back to you and you're still waiting for it? Maybe you're dropping a few hints. Maybe you're too polite to. What's happening there? Or someone's lent something to you and you, for whatever reason, are still holding on to it and maybe it's too late to return it now. So what is out there? That number to call is 1-300-222-702. In the meantime, here's Earth, Wind and Fire.

0: Earth, Wind and Fire. And Mark Humphreys with you this afternoon. A text here from Julia. Are you dancing right now, Mark? I suspect that you are. That's correct, Julia. You know me very well. If Earth, Wind and Fire is playing, I'm up and about. So, yes, Mark Humphreys with you on Afternoons today. We are talking about items that you have lent to someone that you are still waiting for it to come back. It might have been years. Possibly it could be the other way around. Maybe someone lent you something. You haven't got around to reading that book, watching that DVD. You're still holding on to this thing. How long's it been? Or has something finally been returned to you after a long wait? There was a news story today about a moped that was stolen in a northern Italian town back in 1984. It has been traced and returned to its rightful owner after four decades. So we're looking for these sorts of stories. I'm going to go to Deborah in Maitland. Hello, Deborah.
1: Hello.
0: Good afternoon. How do you do?
1: I'm good. How are you?
0: Fabulous, Deborah. So tell me, what have you held on to something? Has something, someone held on to something of yours? What's happened?
1: No, somebody has held on to something of mine.
0: Ooh.
1: I, back in the early 80s, I think maybe about 81, lent Elliston Miles, I'm going to say his name because he doesn't live here, Elliston Miles from Porthcawl, South Wales. I lent him for a party. I lent him my Rod Stewart, If You Think I'm Sexy, single, and I've never got it back.
0: Oh,
1: and I'm now 61.
0: Oh, my gosh. And you
1: long
0: just don't,
1: memory.
0: No, you don't forget Elliston Miles. If that name rings a bell to you, if you out there know an Elliston Miles, if you are Elliston Miles and somehow you're listening to ABC Sydney all these years later, you are not forgotten. It is not too late to right this wrong. Deborah is still waiting for that record. That's perfect, Deborah. I'm sorry for your loss. Has it affected your enjoyment of Rod Stewart since? Have you subsequently bought more Rod Stewart albums, or has it been sort of been too tarnished by this experience?
1: Oh, here and there.
0: All right, we'll see what we can do, Deborah. Thank you for sharing your story. Bye-bye. All right, so that's our first item that has been lent and not come back. We're going to go to Sue in Penrith. Hello, Sue. How do you do?
2: Hello, Mark. I do very well. Thank you.
0: Fantastic. Now, have you got something of someone's, or has someone got something of yours?
2: Yes, I had a very nice pair of specs that a friend admired and asked if she could wear for a particular occasion. I never saw them again. Oh, well, that's actually not correct. I did see them again on her at another event.
0: Oh no. Now, have we spoken to this friend again since? What's the relationship like? What's happened there?
2: Well, she wasn't a close friend, and years have passed. I haven't seen her for some time.
0: Okay.
2: But really, Mark, I can't gripe about it because I have been guilty of not returning books myself.
0: Is there anything you're holding on to at the moment? Anything that is on your mind that you want to offload, either literally or metaphorically?
2: No. I have returned all the books bar one, which the person said to me, you can keep it.
0: Oh, there we go.
2: It's been so long.
0: That's right. Now, we're not in the business of public shaming, but if you did really need those pants back, is there, do you want to put the name out there, or shall we?
2: I think we'll just leave it.
0: Terrific.
2: Thanks for the opportunity.
0: Oh, no, my pleasure. Thank you, Sue. All the best. Cheers. Bye-bye.
2: Thank you. Bye.
0: All right. So we're going to go now to Martin in Sylvania. Martin, how do you do?
3: Going really well, thanks. How are you going?
0: I am great. I'm fascinated by what is out there, what people have borrowed, what people have not returned. Have you got something, or has someone got something of yours?
3: Well, I was going to say, just first of all, relating back to one of your previous callers, I think I happen to know that Elliston Miles, which is a bit of a coincidence.
0: Oh, okay.
3: so I'll get in touch with them.
0: Interesting.
3: But, I did the HSC 1979, Muck Up Day 1979. We were big fans of Cheech and Chong. One of my school friends named Richard borrowed my Cheech and Chong album. He still got it after 42-something years, maybe a little bit more. And I used to run into him sort of about every couple of years. He became a policeman, incidentally, and he'd say, I've still got that Cheech and Chong album. I must bring it back. Now, I haven't seen Richard for something like 20 years, but I hope he's listening, and if he is, you know where to find me.
0: Oh, and a police officer to boot. My goodness, that's extraordinary. I hope that we can reunite you with Cheech and Chong, both of them. And
3: I'm not sure I have an LP player to play.
0: It's not the point
3: anymore. But
0: you know full well that is not the point, don't you? It's the principle of it. Martin, good luck with that. We'll let you know if we get any texts or calls about it.
3: Thank you very much. Have a great day.
0: Thanks, you too. Bye-bye. Yeah, so we are taking your calls on items that either you've lent to someone and they haven't returned it. Could have been years, decades. I mean, we're already into multiple decades here with some of these items. Conversely, did someone lend something to you and you thought it would just be, you would return it shortly, but you didn't get round to it. And now maybe too much time has passed. So I want to hear about those stories. Or yes, is there a lovely story of something that was finally returned to you after years and years? So you can call on 1-300-222-702 or text on 0467-922-702. I believe we have, who have we got here? I think we have Greg in Bayview. Hello, Greg.
4: Hi, Mark. Nice to chat. It was very poignant you ran this little segment today because today in the boot of my car have a set of Valiant Charger rims, wheels, that I first put in the roof of a house I bought 38 years ago.
0: And so, okay, and so now... And
4: the new owners, much to my relief, were happy to relinquish them from the ceiling void above their kitchen.
0: Is that...
4: And they're in the boot of my car as we speak.
0: So, okay, so tell me about, did you forget about them or did you?
4: I did. On the day we sold the house, in all the excitement, I forgot. It was a semi in Manly. And, there was no storage. I put the rims up there in the roof and thought that's where I'll come back and get them another day. We sold the house and moved and, look, 38 years later, I go and knock on their door and say, look, I know you're the new owners, but would you mind, checking if those wheels are still there? And they said, oh, my God, you're the one with the wheels. We've been wondering about.
0: Fantastic.
4: 38 years.
0: And it's just happened today, is it?
4: Today.
0: Oh, yeah. Extraordinary.
4: So I'm walking around saying, hey, Charger, to everyone I meet.
0: And those, how old would those rims be? We're talking
4: 1972. It was off my Charger. I've still got a photograph of my Charger with me standing in front of it, albeit a little thinner I was then.
0: That's fine. Well, all's well that ends well. Greg, congratulations. I'm so happy for you. Reunited at last. Thanks for calling in, Greg.
4: Okay.
0: Cheers. All right. Hopefully we've got some more happy endings to hear about out there. Yes, of items that have finally been returned to you. Or yes, what are the items that you're waiting for from someone else that you lent many years ago? Julia's texted. She says, hi, Mark. Loaned my John Cooper Clarke album. She's actually on the line. Oh, well, let's go. We can go one better. We can speak directly to Julia in Baulkham Hills. Hello, Julia. How do you do?
5: Hello. Good, thank you. How are you? I've got a bit of a cold, so okay. I apologise for my voice. But I've got a John Cooper Clarke album from my now husband for my 21st birthday. I've just turned 64, so it's a long time ago. And I loaned it to a uni friend. Probably I had it for maybe 6 months, a year, and never came back.
0: Do you remember the name? You don't have to name them, but do you remember the name of the friend?
5: I'll be seeing them in a couple of weeks, actually. So I might be brave. Might be brave enough to to actually ask him for it back. But I kind of think that it won't be forthcoming because I think it's quite a collector's item now.
0: Oh, really?
5: Yeah.
0: Oh, I see. All right. Well, we're putting it out there. So
5: I will ask. Okay. I will ask him.
0: Good. Let's start reuniting these long lost items. I'm sorry for your loss, Julia, but fingers crossed that this will be rectified shortly.
5: Thanks, Mark.
0: Thanks, Jack. Bye-bye.
5: Bye.
0: Now, I think we've got Lachlan. Hello, Lachlan. Now, have you got something or has someone got something of yours?
6: Yes. Yeah, hi, Mark. Nice to talk to you. For some time, over some years, I used to lend books, including, valuable books to people, and they kept dying. Oh. So you never got your book back. So I'm on the point of giving up because, they just don't, I'm just dying to get my stuff back,
0: Well, yeah.
6: Like if you lent somebody a Lenny Bruce, the comedian, yes. his bio or something on architecture by Bannister Fletcher, fair enough to return it, but it was too good to give back. And then they die. They die. They absolutely cark it and leave you standing high and dry.
0: That is a dilemma. I think my producer, Al, had a similar issue where he lent it. Was it, I think, a book to a friend? Yeah, Warren Zevon, memoir, I believe. And, yes, lent it to a friend who, sadly, is no longer with us. And nor is the book.
6: So what I do now, if people ask to borrow something, I say, look, the last people that borrowed stuff from me, they died. So I'd be very careful, you know, don't take a risk.
0: Whatever you do. When you lend things now, you ask for a blood check, full health report.
6: And a bank guarantee as well.
0: Yes, of course. Oh, my goodness. Lachlan, well, look, I hope that whatever you gave away gave great joy to those people in their final years. So thank you for your generosity and sorry for your loss.
6: Well, maybe they'll get buried with the books in the coffin. I don't know.
0: Could be.

0: Extraordinary. All right, that was perfect. Thank you, Lachlan. Catch you again. Cheers.
1: Take care. Bye, Mark.
0: Bye.
1: Thank you.
0: Loving these stories. Wall here has texted in, good afternoon, Mark. I loaned The Castle to a friend, the film The Castle, to a friend who migrated from Zimbabwe in order to assist in Australianization of him and his family. He has had it since about 2010. I would, hang on, what is that saying there? I would have bought a pool room edition, so I ended up in front after all. Forgive me. It's my first time reading out a text message. All's well that ends well there for Wall. What do we have here? We've got Samantha from Roseville on the line. Hello, Samantha.
2: Hello, Mark.
0: Samantha, have you got something or has someone got something of yours?
2: No, I was terribly guilty. My English teacher in 1984 lent me a copy of her novel, Margaret Drabble's A Realm of Gold. And 35 years later, my mum mentioned that she ran into Mrs. Ling at a function, and I jumped at the opportunity and said, great, grab her address. And after 35 years, I returned the book. But I had to buy a new one.
0: Ah.
2: Because the one that I had was in such bad condition after 35 years of traveling around different states.
0: Oh.
2: So you're saying that what you gave
0: to her was a new version.
2: A new version of the book she lent me.
0: I see. Yeah. Okay. Well, that's gorgeous. Yes.
2: Yeah.
0: Good for you. That is a charming anecdote. Thank you very much for that, Samantha. You've done a wonderful
2: thing.
0: All the best. Cheers. Bye-bye.
2: Bye.
0: We're going to go to Catherine in Cremorne Point. Good afternoon, Catherine.
3: Hello, Mark. Thanks for taking me.
0: No, I'm happy to hear from you. So what story have you got for us?
3: Well, when I was a child, I grew up in a small suburb in Sydney, and we had a beautiful Samoyed dog. And in those days, dogs used to go wandering by themselves. We didn't have to use a leash. Everybody knew her. She'd come home in the evening, but she'd have a little pat with everybody. One day she didn't come home and she disappeared for a couple of years. And signs up everywhere. Everyone knew her, so everyone was looking for her. One lady brought a Samoyed home to us, but we knew in our hearts, even though it looked like her, it wasn't her. Mm. And that dog did its own thing and disappeared. But then a couple of years later, a man knocked on the door and said, I've got your dog. And the dog was in terrible condition. Her hair was matted. She was really nervous. And I think he kept her on a rope the whole time. She was covered in her own mess. She was absolutely in a really bad way. But we were so excited to see her. We didn't ask him why he didn't bring her back years before if he knew where she came from.
0: Gosh, how bizarre that he finally returned her.
3: He said he couldn't look after her anymore.
0: Well, clearly wasn't, never did. Was there much of a recovery process? Were you able to bring her back to some good health?
3: Well, yeah, good clean, but it took her quite a while to trust us again.
0: Mm-hmm.
3: She probably thought me.
0: Oh, extraordinary!
3: It was our fault. She was like that. But,
0: extraordinary yeah. that you got her back. Well, that's the main thing, Catherine. So that's terrific. Thank you for sharing that. That's perfect.
3: But we did get her back. Yes.
0: Excellent.
3: That's right. Good news.
0: Thanks, Catherine. Have a great afternoon. Bye bye.
3: Thank you. Bye.
0: These are some extraordinary stories here. I remember a lady I used to work with. Needed someone to, I think, look after her dog while she went overseas for a few weeks. And when she came back, the friend said, oh, you know, I think the dog gets on better with me. I think the dog should stay with me. And that's what happened. That dog now lives with someone else. So stranger things have happened. All right. What else have we got here? I think we've got a text here from Denise. Denise writes, this topic is so serendipitous for me. My friends from Canberra are visiting on their way north tomorrow. This has reminded me to dig out and return the 3 books I borrowed from them 3 or 4 years ago. Good. Excellent. We're reminding people of what they need to return. Perfect. Thank you very much for that, Denise. We're going to go now to Kristen in Greystanes. We were talking about Greystanes before. Hello, Kristen.
4: Hi.
0: Kristen, while I've got you, Greystanes, how do you feel about the name of Greystanes? Is it something that you rail against or are you okay with it?
4: Oh, it's okay when people spell it right.
0: There we go. It is an S-T-A-N-E-S. That's fair enough. So, Kristen.
4: Yes, that's right.
0: Have you got something of someone else or has someone got one of your items?
4: Oh, look, a cheating ex of my younger daughter's about 15 years ago.
0: Oh.
4: Took a shine to some of my grunge one of my

0: the Avocado Pearl Jam CD. I've got a collection going back to Mother Love Bone and Green River. So right back to the inception with Mike McCready and Stone Gossard and, yeah, those guys, before Ed Vedder. So it's incomplete, so I hunt around at Red Eye Records in the city and jam down at Wynyard. Mm. I might probably go vinyl, I think.
1: Yeah. Gosh, okay. Now, I'm guessing you remember the name of the culprit. Is that something that you don't have to name them, but is it rattling around in your brain right now?
0: Oh, look, I'll just go with the first name, Zach. He knows who he is.
1: Zach, you are on notice. We won't publicly shame you with your surname, but you know what you've done. Kristen, I'm sorry for what Zach did, and good luck with the search for replacements.
0: Oh, that's okay. A bit of Pearl Jam love, you know, on through the further generations is always a good thing.
1: There we go. That's very generous of you. Thank you, Kristen. Have a great afternoon.
0: Okay, see you later.
1: Cheers, bye. Bye-bye. All right, we're going to go to Jenny in Eden. Hello, Jenny.
2: Hello there. How are you?
1: I am fantastic. I'm fascinated by these stories of items that have disappeared or come back. So what's your story, Jenny?
2: This conversation is reminding me of my late mother, who treasured her books and was very happy to share them, but was getting a bit disappointed in people not returning them. So she wrote in the front of her books, "This book is my friend, and if you want to remain my friend, please return it."
1: Wow, that is fantastic.
2: I think that helped a bit.
1: Your mother is a genius. That is gosh. All right, that is a great. Well, what a wonderful legacy that she has left all of us now.
2: Yeah.
1: If you want to make sure that something comes back to you, that phrase again, "this book or this item is my friend." Can you say it again?
2: "This book is my friend. If you want to remain my friend, please return it to me."
1: Oh, Jenny, that is magnificent. Thank you very, very much for that.
2: A little solution.
1: Brilliant. Thanks, Jenny. Have a great afternoon. Bye-bye. Oh, I like that. There's something for everyone there. we've got some more texts on this. Hi, Mark. I asked my brother years ago to look after a deco style lounge suite. I was moving house. He refused to give it back. Oof, dearie me. Another text here from Ant. Hi, Mark. I'm in a dilemma as I can't remember who I lent my book, Such is Life, by one of the Furphy brothers. It has an inscription on the inside cover, gifted to then Governor of South Australia. Would love it back. All right. So, if you've got the book Such is Life and there's an inscription to the Governor of South Australia, Ant would like that back. Let's see what we can do for you. I think we are expecting some news. We're going to be looking a bit at the interest rates in a second, that's coming through shortly. But in the meantime, we're still looking at items that have been borrowed or lent for an astonishingly long period of time. What else have we got here? Adam, well, actually, we've got Adam Story ready with the news. So let's go to Adam. Hello, Adam. I think we've got Adam. Is Adam coming?
3: Rates on hold at 4.35% following its June meeting. The move. Oh, sorry. You lost me there.
1: Fire away, Adam. All good.
3: Okay. Sorry. The Reserve Bank Board has left interest rates on hold at 4.35% following its June meeting. The move was widely expected and follows three consecutive rate hikes this year. In other news, the police watchdog has found the police response on the night a woman was beaten to death by her abusive partner on the North Coast was inadequate but did not amount to serious misconduct. The Law Enforcement Conduct Commission has found systemic issues contributed to the delay in responding to the 000 call on the night Lindy Lissena was killed by Robert Huber in January 2023. And construction on the first of four new large-scale batteries being built across the state will begin next month. The batteries will provide an additional 650 megawatts of power to the grid by 2029, which will be in time for the delayed closure of the Eraring Power Station. There'll be more news at 4 o'clock. 3 o'clock.
1: 3 o'clock. All good. Thank you, Adam. And a text here from Angela saying, hi, can you let the lady know a second-hand record and CD shop? So this might be the one to do with Pearl Jam, in the Queensland Arcade in Parramatta in the block down from you, I'm guessing that's ABC, not far from the train station. So there's a secondhand record and CD shop in the Queensland Arcade if you're trying to track down any of these records that you're trying to replace. So, yes, the RBA has just delivered its interest rate decision. We're going to go to, well, if we're talking about this, we have to go to Dan Ziffer. Good afternoon, Dan.
4: Good afternoon.
1: Dan, so what's happened? Break it down for us.
4: Nothing.
1: Nothing. Nothing has happened, and that's going to have rolling coverage of nothing. just to recap, nothing has happened. How did they decide to do nothing, Dan? Do you know the reasoning for doing nothing?
4: Yes, they did have reasons for it. So at the meeting today, the Reserve Bank, who set the cash rate, and that's the rate that essentially determines the price of money. So it would have made mortgages and home loans, other debts, credit cards, things like that, more expensive. They've left it unchanged at 4.35%. Now, they have left unchanged for some time now. There's been concern because, you know, inflation, the cost of price rises, has been picking up. But what they're basically saying in this very brief statement they've put out now is that those financial conditions have tightened after they've already increased that rate three times. So they essentially want to wait to see. They can see that unemployment's getting a bit higher than they thought it would. And they're worried a little bit about the amount of investment in businesses and consumer spending. So a hold for now. Obviously, we've had the potential for peace in between Iran and the US, but we'll see what happens with that. But all of these factors go in, and this was vastly expected that they would hold rates, and they have.
1: Okay, and so so nothing has changed today. And when are we expecting the next RBA? Because we've the decision, we already got to look to the future. What's the next date for the calendar?
4: August, they used to do it monthly on the first Tuesday, and they now do it about kind of every 2 weeks. So the next one is in August. Even then, kind of money markets and bankers and people who digest this information for a living have moved from what we thought would be kind of more hikes to deal with to try and curb inflation to probably fewer. So at this stage, it is looking like holding into the future, but we'll find out as all this new data comes out. We're getting job numbers next week. We get more reads on inflation, and so all this data goes into it, and then they make their decision again.
1: Well, Dan, I know you'll be in demand. Lots of programs need you to tell them that nothing has changed, so I will let you go, but thank you very much for joining me to this afternoon.
4: All the best. Cheers, have a nothing day.
1: Thanks, Dan. Yes, Dan Ziffer, ABC Business Reporter there, saying that nothing has changed at the RBA. No changes on the rate there, so on we go until next time. Some more text coming through about items that have been lent or borrowed. What we had one here. What was that one saying there? There's a great... Oh, this is interesting. This one from David saying there's a great podcast called Heavyweight where a person lent a CD to Moby, the musician Moby, and he then used that to make his famous album and he didn't give it back for 20 years. Oh, there you go. That's a hot recommendation there. Thank you, David. That podcast called Heavyweight. If you are just joining us, you are listening to Arvos with Mark Humphrey. Coming up next, did you know that 2/3 of men are still refusing to go to the GP? Are you one of these men? Feel free to call us on 1-300-222-702 or text on 0467-922-702. Oh, my goodness. So thank you, everyone who has been texting in or calling in about these missing items. Hopefully we're bringing some together. There's actually, I think Julia had another follow-up text. She says, I've had a text from a uni friend yesterday. We had Julia texting before saying about an item that she had lent. I can't remember what that was, but a uni friend has just texted Julia to ask if it was them. It was not. So that friend is off the hook. Thank you for the update there, Julia. In a moment, we're going to go to Emma George talking about men's health. But for just a moment, here's Rochford.

0: bit of Roachford, I should say, there for you on Afternoons today with me, Mark Humphreys. thank you, everyone who's been calling and texting in today. Lovely message here about that song. Mike says, wow, haven't heard this song for ages. It was one of my all-time faves. Nice choice. Thank you, Mike, and thank you, Roachford. Now, this week is Men's Health Week, and even though we are in the year 2026, a lot of guys are still not opening up to healthcare professionals. It's really quite alarming. The figures, according to figures published by the medical journal BMC Public Health, two-thirds of Australian men delay visiting their GP when they notice a health change. It is this delay that can turn something minor into something life-changing. So why are men still so averse to preventative health checks? So this afternoon, I want to know, did you delay going to the GP? Or were you a family member or friend of a stubborn bloke and maybe you wore him down and you successfully berated him into getting that rash looked at? Or are you one of the, are you that one-third of guys? Are you that proactive guy? You're the one that you notice something and you go and get it checked out straight away. You can let me know on 1-300-222-702, or you can send me a text on 0467-922-702. Dr. Emma George is the director of Western Sydney Uni's Centre for Male Health. Emma, why are men still so bad at going to the GP?
1: Oh, Mark, listen, it's not all bad news. Okay. Men are going to see their GP, but as you mentioned before, around two-thirds of Aussie men will delay going and seeing a GP when they first notice a change in their health. And that's the issue that we want to try and tackle this Men's Health Week. A lot of the time we seem to brush off men's reluctance to see a GP as being, you know, men being a bit stubborn, but we know that there are some pretty complex barriers that can influence men's likelihood of engaging with health services.
0: Okay, well, let's talk about some of those barriers. So what's holding men back?
1: Look, cost and time are two that are really commonly reported, and this is for a lot of people, but we hear this a lot from men. There are also some, you know, traditional masculine norms like stoicism and self-reliance that can really influence a man's decision to engage with health services. And what the work that we do, we often hear a lot of men talking about almost a fear of finding out. So it's been so long since I've been to the GP. What if they find something? What's that going to mean? And so that's something we've got to try and change.
0: Yeah, absolutely. For what it's worth, I'm just going to throw in a little plug here. I had a little spot that I noticed on my neck a few years ago, and I got it checked out, and it was a melanoma, and it got cut out and got into it, got it addressed before it was too late. So needless to say, I'm an advocate. If you're not sure about something, please go and check it, get it checked out if you can. So can you tell me, Emma, is it just older men, or are there younger men as well, just as bad as, the older generation?
1: I think what's really heartening and something we're seeing at the moment is that there's a real shift happening in a lot of areas of men's health. So younger men certainly seem to be a lot more proactive when it comes to dealing with their health, talking about their mental health, you know, being really engaged dads and part of their kids' lives. So I think that's really encouraging. There's certainly, you know, the older generation probably grew up with dads who also didn't really talk very much about their health. And so I think dads are now getting much better at being really good role models, where they're encouraging their kids to talk about things, they're role modeling positive examples of what it means to look after your own health. And I think that's starting to filter down. So we know that young men are being really proactive when it comes to their health, and we're hoping that we start to see that flow through to, you know, GP engagements and preventive health checks.
0: Emma, we're getting some calls on this, if you're happy to join in on that. So, yes, you can call in on 1-300-222-702 or send me a text on 0467-922-702. Who have we got here? I think we have Jackie in Phillip Bay. Hello, Jackie.
2: Oh, hello, Mark. How are you?
0: I am fantastic. What did you Good. Want to tell us about?
2: I just want to talk about snoring and how serious it can be.
0: Oh, right, yes.
2: Because there's this health issue that's called sleep apnea, and about one in two men have got it and they don't even realise that they've got it. It's quite serious. So if anyone snores and they feel tired, if they can please tell their doctor, mm-hmm. you know, just go to the doctor. It's very serious. It can cause heart problems, strokes, depression, anxiety, weight gain. And I was going to say, it's also better if the wife or the partner goes with you to the doctor, because they can actually tell the doctor how often you stop breathing, because sometimes you stop breathing with it, and for how long.
0: Yes, right. Gosh, okay, so that's one possible solution where possible, yes, where partners can get involved to help. Thank you very much for that, Jackie. I really appreciate that call.
2: Okay, thanks, Mark. Have a lovely day.
0: Thank you. You too. Bye-bye. So Emma, obviously, yes, where possible, not that we always not that it always should have to fall onto a partner to help, but obviously in some situations that's what we need to get guys across the line, isn't it?
1: Yeah, sometimes it is, and I think everyone has a role to play when it comes to supporting the health and well-being of men in all of their lives. Even on that example, you know, taking a recording, if your partner can maybe record an example of how you sound when you're sleeping, that could also be something that might be quite useful to kind of have that conversation with your GP as well.
0: Yes, fair enough. And so in terms of, I suppose, destigmatizing proactive healthcare, how can we, what can we do to finally address this? Because this feels like it's been an issue for decades of men not going and getting themselves checked out. So what can we do about this?
1: I think one of the biggest things that we can do is normalize conversations.

0: conversations about engaging with GPs, engaging with health services, with preventive health checks. You know, as members start to get older, there are different health checks that they should be engaging with that might feel a little bit awkward. Things like checking on prostate and bowel cancer risk. You know, those are the sorts of conversations that people don't generally have openly. And so I think that by normalizing conversations, you know, telling your mates, I did this test, or I went to see my GP, or I got this thing checked out, I think that's role modeling really positive behaviors. And I think that by normalizing those conversations, it then makes other people feel like, okay, well, I'm not the only one who's concerned about this, or the only one who's been putting this off. We can all do that. We can all have really positive conversations about engagement with health services, good GP experiences, talking about our mental health. Everyone's got a role to play there.
1: Excellent, excellent. We've got a call here from David in Redfern. Good afternoon, David.
2: Good afternoon, Mark. How are you?
1: I'm well, David. What did you want to share with us?
2: I fit into the category. I hadn't had a blood test since 2016. We had a blood test in relation to other events, and I found out I had a PSA level of 34, which should have been around about the 2 or 3 area. Oh. And I've since had had successful prostate surgery, but I was perplexed, and so was my doctor, that I had none of the traditional types of symptoms. However, I wasn't doing regular blood tests, so there was no possibility that it'd be caught or brought up.
1: Gosh, do you know roughly, forgive me if I'm asking a question you can't answer, do you know roughly how often we should be getting blood tests?
2: I think you should be getting at least once a year, probably once every 2 years. I'm not up with that. It depends on your family risk category as well. There was no history in my family going back 2 or 3 generations, so I had nothing, no alert there. But I am aware of people who are in my position who have family members, quite a few family members who have experienced prostate cancer.
1: How are you doing at the moment, David?
2: Oh, good, thank you. Good. Thank you very much. And I have some very supportive friends who have been wonderful to contact, to go through it, who have been through the procedure and can make you aware of all the pitfalls and all the things to look out for.
1: That's great. I'm so pleased to hear that. Thank you very much for sharing that with us, David. That's wonderful.
2: Thank you, Mark.
1: Cheers. So, yes, Emma, obviously great value there in getting those regular blood tests.
0: Absolutely. And I think one of the really important points that David raised there was around the regularity of that. And by having a regular GP, someone that you go to for those sorts of checkups, they'll alert you if, you know, you're due for a blood test, you haven't had one for a while, or, you know, they'll check your blood pressure. They'll be aware of your medical history, your family history, all of the sorts of things that you would have shared with them to build up that relationship. And so that's such a critical part of your toolbox, I suppose, in terms of looking after your health. So having that regular touch point with the healthcare system can mean that your doctor can give you advice on when you're due for these sorts of health checks.
1: Thank you very much, Emma. We had a text here from Anthony saying PSA tests are every 2 years. That's Anthony in the Blue Mountains. Thank you, Anthony. That's fantastic. Right, now we're going to go to Peter in Naruma. Hello, Peter. How do you do?
3: Yeah, good. Thanks, Mark.
1: Peter, what did you want to share with us?
3: Well, just about being proactive. I've got a lot of mates that just, like the doctor was saying before, they just put their head in the sand and go, I don't want to know. And that's so common to hear that, I don't want to know. Anyway, my story is I've got a very proactive doctor and I'm quite proactive myself. Thought it was about time I'd have a heart stress test. And anyway, long story short, ended up with having a stent because of a 70% blockage in one of my arteries. So, the word was that if I'd have left it going for another year or two, I could have just dropped dead on the spot.
1: So, oh, God.
3: Yeah, anyway.
1: Well, I mean,
3: proactive, everybody. Yeah,
1: there you go. That's it. That's the message. Thank you. Well, I'm glad you did. Thank you, Peter. That's wonderful. Cheers. Emma, the Men's Health Week website has given a list of 101 reasons men should go to the GP. Can you, off the top of your head, if I can ask, are there some reasons on there that you think maybe a lot of guys wouldn't necessarily think about of you know, a good reason to go and go see the GP?
0: Yeah, I think this is really unique to everyone, but often I think we think about physical symptoms, the things that we can see. So you notice a rash.

0: or a lump, or you hurt yourself. So that's an automatic reminder that, you know, I should probably go and get this one checked out. But it's often the small changes or just the things that you can kind of feel in yourself that have changed that we really shouldn't be ignoring. And a lot of people maybe do. And so, for example, if you feel like you're losing your cool often, maybe a bit more quickly, or you're feeling constantly burnt out and you're always thinking about work, or you've been withdrawing from activities that you usually enjoy, maybe that's time for you to go and have a chat with your GP about your mental health, have a bit of a conversation about the way that you're feeling and maybe some strategies you can put into place. Otherwise, there are sometimes those little things that change, you know, really gradually over time that can be really easy to ignore or to put down to stress at work or age or whatever it might be. The really critical thing I think that we need to be encouraging people to do is to be seeking advice as soon as they notice that something has changed. And you can feel that within yourself, right? You notice when something feels a little bit different, something feels a bit off. So if there is something you're concerned about, I think the critical thing is that you're seeking advice early.
1: Emma, we are going to run out of time, but you've been wonderful. Thank you for sharing this information about Men's Health Week and the need to go and see a GP. Yes, I hope that message can get through, and next time there's a study, those figures are a little bit better.
0: Let's hope so. Thanks so much.
1: Cheers. That was Dr. Emma George, the director of the Center for Male Health. Thank you to everyone who called or texted in. We are saying farewell to our listeners in Newcastle and also I think everywhere but the Illawarra, you'll be hearing Jenny Marchant. In the Illawarra, it's Stefan Postuma.
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3: Good afternoon. What a lovely winter's Tuesday it is out there. Not a cloud in the sky outside our office here in the middle of Wollongong. I hope you're well. Stefan Postuma with you for ABC Illawarra Drive. What are you up to? You enjoying this day? Did you get some washing on the line? I did. We've got heaps coming up on the show this afternoon. Lots to talk about. As we heard yesterday, a whale was disentangled off our coastline over the weekend. There's been three whale entanglements on the New South Wales coast all at the same time, including one that had this huge disentanglement operation. But soon we're going to talk about what we can be doing better to prevent these entanglements. That's going to be an interesting one coming up after 3 o'clock. Also, what's the weirdest pet you've seen out and about? A cat on the lead? A rat in a pocket? What about this?
4: Come on. Can you get on pod?
3: That's the sound of Pid and Pod. They're ducks. And we'll chat to their owner about their adventures around Australia, and they're looking for a new home in our region. So we'll find out about these cute pet ducks, Pid and Pod, after 3 o'clock as well. Also, the local TAFE here in Wollongong are bringing info about green energy and the green energy career pathways into the community in a pretty innovative way. We'll find out about their green energy trucks from the TAFE New South Wales Energy Futures Skills Unit soon. And also, before 6 o'clock.

Yes, that's Jet. They will be playing in Wollongong this October at Waves. Tickets are on sale now, and we will speak to Jets bassist Mark Wilson before 6 o'clock. Plenty coming up on the show. Bit of music to get us to the news. Here's Joe Cocker. This is called Delta Lady on ABC Illawarra Drive.

0: That's Joe Cocker there with Delta Lady here on 97.3 ABC Illawarra. Plenty coming up on the show this afternoon. Right now, it's time for the news.
1: Story with ABC News. The Reserve Bank has left the cash rate target on hold at 4.35%. Daniel Zeffer has more.
2: The central bank has left rates on hold for the first time this year, after three consecutive hikes at its meetings in February, March and May. Waiting to see the impact of that action, increasing the cost of borrowing money and having debts, is the reason the RBA gave for holding rates at today's meeting. Inflation means prices are still rising faster than the 2-3% that is the central bank's target range. But in a statement, it noted a slowing economy and the impact of disruption to oil supply from the Middle East.
1: The New South Wales Police Watchdog has found the police response on the night a woman was beaten to death by her abusive partner in the state's north was inadequate but did not amount to serious misconduct. The Law Enforcement Conduct Commission has found systemic issues contributed to the delay in responding to a 000 call on the night Lindy Lucena was killed by Robert Huber at Ballina in January 2023. The report found the call was categorised by the dispatcher as a concern for welfare report rather than the higher category of assault. Police took almost an hour to respond to the call, and when officers did attend the scene, conducted a 3-minute patrol from their cars before leaving the scene. Miss Lucen's body was found hours later when Huber handed himself into police. A trial into the alleged murder of a 2-year-old boy on the state's mid-north coast has heard the child's death was a tragedy, not a murder. Nikita Jagger reports.
3: The 40-year-old man is standing trial in the Sydney Supreme Court, accused of murdering a 2-year-old boy in Coffs Harbour in May 2022. The 2-year-old died of a catastrophic brain injury in hospital. Today, the defence told the court the child's death was a tragedy, not a murder. The defence told the jury that the toddler's mother said the boy fell down the stairs the day before he went to hospital and that he was banging his head against the floor in the early hours of the morning. The Crown told the court the accused would lock the boy in a dark garage when he was naughty. The trial continues.
1: Federal opposition leader Angus Taylor says he wants to see an audit of federal funding for Indigenous organisations. Mr Taylor is visiting Alice Springs this week, where he says he's visited town camps, small businesses and met with frontline services. He hasn't met with any Indigenous organisations during this visit to the NT, but Mr Taylor says he can't see evidence of how federal funding is benefiting Aboriginal communities.
4: We need to raise the standards of education, of health, of opportunity. It is not clear to me that money is getting to where it needs to go. It is getting lost on the way, and the $350 million that this federal government has committed, it's hard to see evidence of where that money has gone.
1: The US Vice President says the full details of a preliminary agreement to end the war with Iran could be released in the next few days. The BBC's David Willis reports.
5: J.D. Vance said that President Trump could agree to release details of the agreement ahead of a formal signing ceremony involving officials from the US and Iran in Switzerland on Friday. Among the provisions, he said, was that nuclear inspectors will be allowed to return to Iran, in return for which the Strait of Hormuz will be reopened and the US will lift its blockade on Iranian ships in the Gulf. The two sides now have 60 days in which to reach agreement on a full-scale peace plan that would determine the future of Iran's nuclear

0: enrichment program.
1: A 6.7 magnitude earthquake has hit Indonesia, followed by strong aftershocks. The initial tremor caused strong shaking, lasting more than a minute. No information on damage or casualties is immediately available. The quake was centred 46 kilometres east-southeast of Palu, and the US Geological Survey says it was about 10 kilometres deep. Indonesia is crossed by several seismic faults, and earthquakes and volcanic activity are common. Major fabrics retailer Lincraft will close its physical Australian and New Zealand stores after more than 80 years of operation. In a statement, Lincraft says the decision came after a prolonged period of challenging retail conditions as well as changing consumer behaviour and increasing operating costs. To sport, and both Rugby League State of Origin coaches are throwing their support behind referee Ashley Klein ahead of Game 2 tomorrow night. The league is facing calls to drop Klein for the potential series decider in Melbourne after media reports revealed his prior gambling addiction. Queensland coach Billy Slater and New South Wales coach Laurie Daly both say they have no issue with Klein staying on.
2: I personally think it's unfair, you know, to have something personal like that be aired publicly, and you know, I feel for Ashley for that, so it hasn't been discussed within our camp.
3: I agree with Bill. We've got no issues with Ashley being a part of the game tomorrow night.
1: Isolated showers along the north coast adjacent ranges and the far southern interior this afternoon. It'll be sunny in Sydney, a partly cloudy day tomorrow, a top of 22. ABC News at 3:05.
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5: Good afternoon. Stefan Postuma with you for ABC Illawarra Drive. I hope that you're well. It's nice and sunny outside here in Wollongong and probably around your patch as well. It's a beautiful winter's day. Plenty coming up on the show to talk about. We've had a couple of whale entanglements on our coastline over the last few days, including one that resulted in a multi-agency disentanglement operation. And soon you'll learn what we can be doing better to prevent these entanglements from happening. It's pretty heart-wrenching stuff when you see these videos of these poor whales just completely restricted by fishing nets and ropes and buoys and those kinds of things. Yeah, pretty awful. We'll speak to an expert shortly. Also, what are the weirdest pets that you've seen out and about? Or maybe you've had a weird pet once upon a time. If you want to let us know, 1300 973 300 is the number. Have you seen some extraordinary pets out and about? Or have you had a strange left-of-centre pet yourself? 1300 973 300 is the number. 0467 922 684 is the text line. If you want to tell me about some weird pets, we will get to that shortly because we are going to be talking about a couple of special pets.
6: Come on. Can you get some pods?
5: That's the sound of Pid and Pod, and they are ducks. They're a couple of pets owned by a local, and they're looking to rehome them around the Illawarra. A couple of pet ducks who've been on this journey around Australia in a camper van. We're going to learn about what Pid and Pod's adventures have taken them to. And I mean, maybe you could be the owners of these two very, very cute ducks. We're going to find out more about that before 3:30. Also, the local TAFE here in Wollongong are bringing about info about the green energy transition into the community in a pretty innovative way. They've got these beautiful, shiny green energy trucks from the TAFE New South Wales Energy Futures Skills Unit that they take around to schools and to the community to educate them on what green energy jobs look like. Interesting stuff. We'll speak about that after 3:30. Plenty more to talk about as well. We'll talk about we'll talk to the local Spanish community about the World Cup draw that Spain, one of the heavyweights of international football, had with Cape Verde, of all countries, a nil-all draw overnight. We'll speak to the local Spanish community. We'll also talk to the Shoalhaven Food Network about the illustrious Shoalhaven Burger Battle, which occurred for on Sunday. We'll talk about that for our food segment. And before 6 o'clock... Well, I can see. Yeah, that's Jet, of course. Iconic Australian rockers. They're playing in Wollongong in October at Waves, and we're going to speak to their bassist, Mark Wilson, before 6 o'clock. Plenty coming up on the show.
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5: Well, it's beautiful and sunny and 20 degrees in Wollongong. Got to a max of 20 today. A light northerly breeze blowing, and tomorrow will be partly cloudy and 22. In Bowral, it is currently 17 degrees and it got to a top of 18 today. It's mostly sunny right now with a nor'wester blowing. And tomorrow, partly cloudy and 18 degrees as well. And in the Shoalhaven in Nowra, it is currently 21. It got to a max of 22 today. A beautiful sunny winter's day pretty much everywhere. A nor'easter blowing in Nowra and partly cloudy tomorrow and 22 degrees. Looking absolutely stunning around our region today and tomorrow. Traffic. Things are looking pretty good on the roads. Of course, there's roadwork at the Jervis Bay flyover in a few different places around our region. The run out of Sydney's looking pretty clean at the moment as well. Roadwork happening on Jamboree Mountain Road, as you probably know, it's been ongoing for some time. Nothing else to make you aware of at this stage. But if there is anything that you want to tell us about, 1300 973 300 is the number. 0467 922 684 is the text line. Up next, we'll be talking about whale entanglements and what we can be doing better.
0: We've been out on the streets of Bulleye.
7: Hello, my name's Jordan Gillies. 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
5: Thousands of whales are making their annual migration along Australia's coastline. Have you seen any? I saw a couple over the weekend. It was perfect whale watching conditions on Saturday, a flat ocean, a sunny day, a lot getting around. But already this week, we've seen a number of whale entanglements. There was one up north around Coffs Harbour. There was another one right off the coast here in the Shoalhaven. And then that whale was moving up through past the Illawarra. And then there was another one down south, which they spotted down near Gorilla Bay and ended up disentangling around Kyola. And we spoke to one of the team members who was involved in that disentanglement, an amazing operation. We spoke to him yesterday. But, I mean, this is happening a lot. What more can be done to prevent whales becoming trapped in ropes and fishing gear, and who should be held accountable when they do? Or can we hold people accountable? Olaf Meikener is a research fellow in marine science and manager of the Whales and Climate Program at Griffith University, and he joins me now. Hi, Olaf.
11: Hey, good afternoon.
5: Thanks for joining me. When a whale becomes entangled in fishing gear, nets, buoys, these sorts of things, what are the impacts this has on the whale?
11: Unfortunately, it's usually not a good ending if they cannot free themselves, or, you know, are being lucky enough of one of the few that are actually getting disentangled, because it hinders their movement, it takes away their energy, and it's a very slow and horrible death. The majority disappears somewhere in the ocean and will never actually witness what happens to them. And there's also no really follow-up on what happens to whales that are being disentangled. I mean, we can hope that, in particular, the ones that only have recently been entangled, that they have enough energy to sustain themselves and then, you know, continue their journey successful. But of course, those that have been already entangled for several weeks, even a disentanglement at that stage will likely often result in a fatal outcome. And so we've started to look into all the entanglements that we have. And last year we had over 50 reported on the east coast of Australia, yeah. And looked into more detail to see which ones are actually potentially surviving. And we think that about 60% are likely not surviving. So, you know, it becomes a quite serious issue because these are just the ones that we're seeing. And there is definitely a lot more that we are not seeing. So, you know, how many are really getting entangled through the season? Maybe 100 or more on the East Coast. Yeah, so I think, you know, it's definitely heartbreaking when we see it, and it's good that it's being witnessed by people. And of course, you know, people have drones out now, and that kind of helps a lot more with, you know, sort of spotting them. But, you know, there is also the problem that we have more and more of these poor whales being entangled.
5: Yeah, and I mean, what are the main offenders when it comes to the actual materials that are entangling these whales? Are we talking about nets that have sort of, you know, come off fishing boats, or maybe they've been used for too long, so a rope snaps and then it just ends up floating through the ocean? Or are we talking shark nets? What are the sort of big offenders when it comes to entanglement?
11: Yeah, so when we look, you know, at sort of what are the actual sources, about one third is actually from the shark control program. And then, yeah, but this is also, we also have to consider that, you know, they're the ones that are always being seen and usually sighted because they're right next to the shoreline. So it happens, you know, often in you know, quite populated areas. So it's very biased in that sense.
5: Are we talking about shark nets specifically there, or drum lines also?
11: Also drum lines. So everything from drum lines and shark nets, because there has been a couple of cases where they, in last year and the years before, where they got entangled in the drum lines as well.
5: Okay.
11: So that's a mix of both, but of course the drum lines are also close to shore. So generally, and they at least the smart drum lines have a sensor. So it's quite obvious when they start moving away quickly into the wrong direction. So I think, you know, but that's quite biased. And then there is the crab pots, which are the major problem. And there's different type of fish traps and crab pods, which seem to be, you know, the major sort of, fishing gear that catches the whales, or where the whales simply just, you know, swim by, or they check it out, and they get entangled when they're sort of moving around to those. And some of these lines, because of if the pots are set in 50 meters or so, they obviously have to be quite long lines. And the longer the line, the higher the chances of the whales getting entangled. And they don't really have any chances of freeing themselves. They sometimes are successful by breaching or rolling, which is some of the responses they do, but that can also make things worse. And they actually sometimes manage to wrap them up into the ropes entirely.
5: Okay. And so when equipment like this, like crab pots, I suppose if it's shark nets or drum lines, it's a bit easier to identify what they're entangled in. But when it comes to things like crab pot lines and fishing nets and these sorts of things, is it possible to identify the source of these entanglements and who's responsible for maybe, you know, putting them where they were or leaving them out in the ocean, that sort of thing?
11: Yeah, and we looked into this last year as well and the previous years, and there is definitely a number of cases where it's quite easy to identify the number on the float. And we also have been trying to actually find out where exactly, you know, or who exactly the owner is, but then we're sort of, you know, not having much luck because of the privacy and the protection of the people that you know, own some of that gear. So unfortunately, it's not as simple as just getting the number that's on the actual float, because by law actually all the equipment needs to be marked anyway, and it could be, you know, it could be traced back to the owner. And of course it's also not as simple as saying, well, it's the owner's fault, you know, so they have to pay for the rescue. But there should be at least some form of incentive that the people who free the whale also have, you know, when we've got some private organizations that are doing this, and they you know, don't really have funding for it other than whatever members of the public give them. So I think, you know, that there is an incentive to, if you get the gear, then you get some sort of reward. So there is that disconnection, you know, like we can't just put the gear into the ocean and then if it sort of does some damage to wherever, you know, to whales or the environment, it's not the responsibility of the owner anymore. So of course, you know, that's, it's a bit tricky, but I mean, there is ways to at least, you know, either track gear more successfully. So, I mean, our technology would allow us to actually track certain type of gear quite easily, and not, it wouldn't be too expensive with GPS tracking. And then the other option, of course, is trying to shorten the lines wherever possible. I mean, it is costly, but then it has to go back to the consumer as well. I mean, if people, you know, want to buy a certain type of fish or crabs, then they would have to pay a price for it if they don't want whales to be entangled. I mean, that's, you know, there's a bit of a responsibility for everyone. And unfortunately, now it always looks like, well, a whale gets freed, and then, of course, you know, that's like a happy story, but it leaves out 90% of the other whales that are not getting freed. You know, so we really have to do something about this, because we're looking at, you know, hundreds of whales over several years, and they are not, they're not just, you know, simply freeing themselves. And so it's, you know, it's something that we can, there's multiple ways where we need to act. So it's, you know, it's the consumer, it's the person who puts out the gear, and it's, of course, the people who are trying to rescue. So there's also ways of improving the success rate as well.
5: If there were a system in place where, you know, commercial fishers, you know, people who are putting out this gear were held accountable for when their gear entangles a whale, do you think that that would incentivize some of these other measures to be used that would help reduce the rate of entanglements, like things like shorter lines or maybe different technologies, different types of gear which don't impact whales so much? Do you think more accountability would lead to a change from the people themselves who are sort of putting this gear into the ocean and not being held responsible when whales are entangled?
11: I think so. I mean, it has to come back to the, you know, to the customer as well. Like, it, obviously, there's costs involved, and they will have to be somehow recovered. So if the commercial fisher are changing their equipment, either it's, you know, supported by the government, or, you know, the prices just need to go up. I mean, that's, so there is that problem. But if gear responsibility exists, then of course there is some form of chain reaction there that, you know, will either the government has to step in, or the prices will need to go up, or it has to be a mix. But then there's a higher chance of, you know, of some form of change happening. At the moment, there are definitely some commercial fisher out there. They're trying, you know, quite a few different methods trying different types of gear. And I think these are really great initiatives, and we can, you know, there's a few examples along the coast. So I think, you know, ideally, of course, it's just done voluntarily, but the problem with that is that there is no mechanism to, you know, to sort of fund this kind of quite costly initiative. So we need to have at least some support from the government to support the commercial fisher to trial new technology, to reduce the lines. And then we can see that this will actually have a long-term positive outcome. I mean, these disentanglements are really costly. I mean, they cost thousands of dollars. So it's better to actually not entangle the whales in the first place. I mean, that's the best option.
5: Absolutely, it is. I think, yeah, people watching these types of things, it can only, you know, it just really pulls at the heartstrings when you see these videos online of these poor whales entangled, seemingly helpless, and then, yeah, as a last resort, as you say, you know, crews on rubber duckies and little boats get out there and try as best they can to free them, but it's not always successful. It's fascinating food for thought. Olaf, thank you so much for joining me.
11: Thanks for having me.
5: That's Olaf Meinecke there, Research Fellow in Marine Science and Manager of Wales, the Wales and Climate Program at Griffith University. Up next, we'll be talking some very cool pets, Pit and Pod, the two ducks. To get us there, a bit of music. This is Hozier. The song's called Too Sweet on ABC Illawarra Drive. Never.

0: That's Hosier there with Too Sweet here on ABC Illawarra Drive. Now, you often hear about people taking their dogs on road trips around the country. It's pretty normal, right? If you've got a van, if you're on a road trip, or even if you're just driving, put the dog in the car, they're fine. Wherever you're staying, make sure it's dog friendly. It's all above board. But what about a feathered companion?
1: Come on, can you get on pod?
0: That's the sound of Pid and Pod, who are two Welsh Harlequin ducks that currently live in Scarborough. And they've experienced a lot over their 6 years of life, a lot of which has been spent on the road. Now, Wollongong local Alex Bloom is the current owner of Pid and Pod and joins me now. Hi, Alex.
2: Hi, Stephen. How's it going?
0: I'm good. Thanks for joining me. I mean, these are the cutest ducks. Tell us about them. Tell us about them. How did you get them? How long have you had them? Tell us about Pid and Pod.
2: We bought them in Ipswich in Queensland. We're on the road when they first closed the border to Queensland, sort of raced up to Queensland and just like packed a van full of stuff and met the lady on Gumtree and bought them both for like $25 each, I think. And they came in like a little wine box. There's the two little fluff balls, and then we just raised them on the road during COVID for pretty much a whole year.
0: So while most people are sort of scrambling when COVID's just getting started to sort of get across borders and make sure that they've got everything they need and they're not leaving anything behind, you're on Gumtree buying ducks to take
2: yeah,
0: with you.
2: Exactly.
0: What's going on?
2: Yeah, I think I was living in a van maybe 10 years before and I'd seen on a farm ducklings for sale and I asked, hey, can we get a duck? And she said, oh, no, you know, they need water and all that sort of stuff. And I went, okay, let's not worry about it. And then I was traveling on the road this time with my current partner, and she said, oh, if I didn't meet you, I was going to get a duck. And so she's straight on there, got the ducks, and then just fell in love with them, hey. So they've been with us ever since.
0: So what's it? Tell us about where they've been and what it's like taking ducks on a road trip.
2: It's very fun. They poo every half a minute, pretty much, like all the time.
0: Yeah. So what's the setup in the van to protect it from that?
2: Oh, well, it was a Corolla, pretty much. A hatchback had my drum kit in it as well, and then just a big cage in the back, and then lots of newspaper and hay and sticks and leaves and whatever we could find, so they were pretty much free ranging. Like we were sleeping in a tent, so they were sleeping in a box at the end of the tent, and we were like cooking them a hot water bottle every night to keep them warm. It's pretty cute little setup. And then in the morning, just like let them out and free range and go and chuck them in a river or something and then have a swim and then come back to us. So, it's pretty easy in a way.
0: Wow. Did you have any hairy situations with dogs or anything like that on your travels?
2: Only once, but that was, in Tasmania. So they went all around Australia and then we took them on the ferry down to Tassie to a mate's farm, and then there's this bulldog with this massive face comes bounding up, you know, really big, and I was like, oh, this is it, this is the end. And then the dog just like saw them, didn't worry about it. I think the most threatening thing was kind of eagles in North Queensland. So they went up to a blockade in North Queensland against the Adani mine, and there were some pretty big birds of prey up there, and that was a bit scary. So they were in the car most of that.
0: And then they just sort of sit in the Corolla, and then they free range wherever you're sort of camping and that sort of thing, and they seem to be quite happy. What are they like? Like, have they got a bit of personality? And I suppose they've come to know you guys really well over the last five or so years, so you've developed quite a connection with them.
2: It's they've definitely got lots of personality, and they how they relate is really fun to watch, and basically they're just like click, you know, they're just like peas in a pod. They totally are best friends, and they're less than a meter away from each other the whole time. And Pid, who's the girl, the white one, she'll just do her thing, and then Pod will just follow her like the most loyal companion you can ever imagine. And like she'll be pecking for food, and then he'll, like, even if he's not hungry, he'll be like, oh, is that what we're doing? We'll peck for food too, and I'll peck for food too. So, yeah, it's pretty silly. And we got to a point in Perth, we found one more duckling in a pond, so we got her, a domestic duck, and then we bought two more ducklings, so we ended up with five ducks from Perth over to Sydney.
0: and,
2: in, in, in a station wagon.
0: The audio that I played before, you're sort of talking to them. You're like, come on, Pod, come on. Like, do they listen to you? Do they come to you when you call them, that sort of thing?
2: Kind of, when they want to. When they're sleeping, we might say, pit pod, and then Pit will sort of just, like, fluff up a little bit, go, they, like, get a bit stoked. And most of the time, it's kind of like teenagers. They just, once they were sexually active, they were just, like, kind of, like, whatever, just, we just want food.
0: Yeah, they had posters of, like, the Heartbreak High people on the walls and that sort of thing. Yeah,
2: that's it. Playing music loudly.
0: Yeah, too loud. It was like constantly on the phone to their friends. Alex, but so you've obviously developed this connection, but now you're moving and you need to rehome them.
2: Yeah, exactly. So we're moving back to Sydney. We came down here. Been here only a couple of months, but Scarborough's a little bit less action than I'm used to. We were living in the middle of Newtown in the city, and it's too crazy. So I moved down here, and this is sort of the other end of the spectrum. So we've been offered a place up there, so we can't have them. So we've been looking around on, like, Facebook, some groups, and we have some really interesting people who are, like, so many people are looking for ducks, which is awesome. But I'm going to have a difficult time letting go of them. My girlfriend works for Wires, and she gets sometimes some ducklings that we foster for, like, 2 days. And I'll be like, we got to keep them. And she's like, this is not part of the deal. Like, we don't keep the animals. So I think with these ones especially, it's going to be difficult to let go of them yet.
0: Yeah, well hopefully, I'm sure they'll find a lovely new home here in the Illawarra. But it's not all, you know, sad. You're writing a kid's book about the adventures with Pit and Pod as well?
2: Yeah, totally. That's one thing I've really enjoyed is just, like, sitting in the backyard and writing about them. It's just like a little rhymey thing. It's really fun to write, and I sort of just blurt it out and put it on paper.
0: Can you read some of it for us?
2: For sure. Yeah, I've got a few little bits. I'll try not to read too much of it, but yeah.
0: Yeah, go for it.
2: Okay, he goes, here is a tale that some might have heard, some might have seen, and some might have no idea at all. The tale of the duck, not alone, of course, as she always had her loyal companion two flippers distance from her. They arrived in a wine box, empty of course, but for two yellow fluff balls the size and colour of two small lemons, though much sweeter and with more fuzziness and legs, which they followed their guardians with 20 flipper paces to one giant step. Peep, peep, peep, peep, and high-pitched squiggle and squeak, following each other's preenings and cleanings, eatings and drinkings. Now, you're probably wondering, what are the names of these little beings, these small apple-sized squeakers, these inseparable cute peepers, being so close and connected, so beautifully befriended, two peas in a pod. It was only sensible to name them Pit and Pod. And it goes on to...
0: That's amazing. Oh, cool. Yeah. How cool. Yeah, well, you'll have to let us know, Alex, when the book's available, and we can have a chat about how it all came together and where you guys find yourselves, and maybe we'll chat to the new owners of Pit and Pod at some stage. Alex, it's the cutest thing in a world of AI chatbots, social media, and UFC bouts on the White House lawn. This is the exact type of stuff that we need. Thank you so much for talking to us.
2: Awesome. Thanks. I really appreciate your time.
0: Thank you. That's Alex Bloom there, the owner of Pid and Pod, the cutest two little ducks in the world. And I'm wondering what strange, what different sorts of animals have you seen in your travels? I mean, yeah, people sometimes get around with some pretty interesting stuff. I was at the markets at the Bullar Showground there, like, a few months ago, and a bloke was walking around with one of those big macaws on his shoulder. Those amazing big parrots that you see. I mean, it looked like AI sitting on his shoulder or something. It was so colourful and vibrant. And it turns out there's a local pet store that specialises in these birds. And I'm going to try to get someone from that pet store to come in with a couple of these macaws. But that was an interesting one that I saw recently. Have you had a strange left of center pet? Have you seen any of these weird pets out on the road? Is there someone, like, one of those eccentric characters in the local community around you that has one? 1-300-973-300 is the number. 0467-922-684 is the text line. Keen to hear what the strange pets that you've come across or that you've had are. The time is 26 minutes to 4 o'clock. Time for some news headlines with Hayley Prenter.
3: Good afternoon, staff. The Reserve Bank has left its cash rate target on hold at 4.35% for the first time this year after three consecutive hikes at its meetings in February, March and May. Waiting to see the impact of that action, increasing the cost of borrowing money and having debts, is the reason the RBA gave for holding rates at today's meeting. Inflation means prices are still rising faster than the 2 to 3% that is the central bank's target ranges, but in a statement, it noted a slowing economy and the impact of disruption to oil supply from the Middle East. A pro-Palestine group has condemned what they allege was an act of police violence against a protester during a picket at Bisalloy Steels yesterday. It comes after Wollongong Friends of Palestine began a three-day picket of the facility on Sunday after the company's contracts with Israeli defence companies. A video seen by the ABC, shot by a member of the group, appears to show a police officer shoving a female protester to the ground outside the factory at around 6:20 yesterday morning. Dr. Radha Germanos says the video is confronting. New South Wales Police says it is aware of the video and is reviewing the incident. The Australian Council of Social Service says there are legitimate concerns that the federal government's changes to capital gains tax could have unintended consequences on charities. Philanthropy Australia has warned the overhaul could inadvertently hit charitable donations, as some philanthropists use proceeds earned from capital gains for deductible gift receipts towards charities and religious groups. David Anderson from ACOS has told a Senate inquiry he doesn't believe the changes will make wealthy people less generous, but there are concerns that should be considered. And Kiama Council is set to debate whether to axe its New Year's Eve fireworks display for the next 5 years as part of a cost-saving plan. A recent independent review of Council's spending ability has recommended a scaled-back celebration at a cost of $15,000 a year. Last year, the Council voted to cancel the $90,000 Sky Show as part of an overall budget restrictions. To the weather, currently in Wollongong, sunny 20 degrees, in Barrel mostly sunny and 18 degrees, and in Nowra, sunny and 22 degrees.
0: Thank you very much, Hayley. Hayley Prenter there with the news headlines. 1300 973 300 is the number. If you want to tell us about the weird, strange pets that you've had or that you've seen, I saw some macaws. I saw a macaw at the Bulleye Showground. I also used to have I used to be big into fish tanks, and I had a tropical fish tank with some pretty different sort of strange. I had an eel at one stage. I had an eel in my tropical fish tank. It was a bit strange as well. But Gail has called in. Hey, Gail.
4: Oh, hi, Stefan. Hi.
0: What have you seen around the traps?
4: So this was a bit over a year ago. So I'm a bit foggy on it. But anyway, I was wandering around Salvation Army Op Shop, the big one down at South Nowra, and just near the section where all the little giftware and the china cups and all that stuff. Anyway, a person wandered along and they had a pet chicken in a backpack. Anyway, I think the backpack was like a dedicated pet carrier, from what I kind of could gather. Yeah. And it was sort of clear from, it's a bit foggy, but I think it was clear at the front and it probably had a bit of mesh sort of up near the top. I can't remember.
0: Oh, it sounds like a chicken. It sounds like a chicken backpack to me, Gail. Yeah, I think that's exactly what you've described.
4: Yeah.
0: If I know my chicken backpacks, that was definitely one of them.
4: Okay, well,
0: no, I'm joking. I've got no idea.
4: Okay.
0: This is hilarious.
4: Yeah, so I was there, and there was this another granny with a little child and stuff, and we were all kind of watching this little chicken in the backpack, just in the, you know, amongst all the china sort of on the shelves in the op shop. So that stuck in my memory for some time to come after that.
0: That's a very, very strange. Have you had any odd pets yourself, Gail, or are you much of a pet person?
4: Worm farms. So just.
0: Oh, you've had worm farms.
4: Just big into that.
0: Right. So you, they're pets. You're not taking them into the local op shop, though, I don't think, in a backpack.
4: Oh, no. They stay in their little house.
0: Yeah.
4: And
0: they eat the chicken's eggs for you. Yeah.
4: Pretty much like that. Yeah.
0: Nice one. Gail, thanks so much. The chicken in a backpack.
4: No,
0: there you go. All right. Gail from Nowra saw a chicken in a backpack at the Salvos there in South Nowra. I know exactly where she's talking about. That's a great one. Chris from Wollongong has given us a call. Hey, Chris.
5: G'day, mate. How are you?
0: Good. What have you seen around?
5: So we're driving up to Newcastle and
6: going past, just getting towards Mount White, and my girlfriend said, there's two blue macaws. And I went, yeah, right. I said, you need new contacts. So we turned off to grab a cup of coffee at, she said, oh, there's a coffee shop here. Let's get a coffee. So we went into Singo's, got a place up there. And as we pulled in, he's got a coffee shop and a, looks to be a convention center there or something. But anyway, next to the coffee shop and the restaurant, he's got this huge aviary that would be the size of a double service station, where he has probably 20 blue, yellow, black macaws, black cockatoos flying in and out of this huge cage. And on the other side of the cage, he's got them that he's training them and looking after them where they can fly out once they're trained, I guess. And but these ones fly around. There'd be a dozen or more macaws, black cockatoos, white cockatoos, whole heap of them. And it's well worth the look to stop and have a look. But when I first saw them, I went, yeah, right.
0: Holy moly. And they're just freely sort of flying in and out of the cage.
6: Yep. The cage would be, the door to the cage would be 2.5 metres high by 1.5 metres wide. And it's usually open all the time. And I presume he closes it at night time and they just fly in and out and fly around. You'll see them up in the trees. Sometimes you'll see them just climbing up the side of the cage. And then in the cage next to him, he's got some others that are either rescue birds or ones that he's looking after until he gets where they get the homing sense to them or whatever they get to them. So.
0: Wow. Well, I tell you what, and look, I'm not blue macaws. I'm just looking on Gumtree. $3,500 for a blue macaw. I think you'd want to make sure you're keeping sort of a bit of a tight lid on it. This sounds like a pretty free flying operation.
6: Yeah, I mean it's like I said, it's well worth the stop at Mount White when you're going up
0: Mount
6: there.
0: Mount White. There you go. All right, Chris. Thank you so much.
6: No worries. Cheers.
0: That's Chris from Wollongong, checking out all these blue macaws and black cockatoos, all sorts of things flying around out at Mount White there. We've got another text here from a person who says, I met a family walking their pet pig, a big girl, and asked its name. Breakfast, the kids shouted with a giggle. That is fantastic. A pig named Breakfast. Absolutely love it. Look, if you've seen any weird pets or animals, if you've had one, give us a call, 1-300-973-300 or text 0467-922-684. Coming up next, we're going to talk about TAFE New South Wales's clean energy transition buses that they take out to the community. For now, though, this is Young Rascals. It's Groovin' here on ABC Illawarra Drive.

0: That's the Young Rascals with Groovin' There here on ABC Illawarra. Up next, we'll be talking about TAFEs, New South Wales Energy Futures Skills Unit, and the trucks that they're using to educate the community about the clean energy transition.
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4: On ABC Illawarra, Stefan Postuma.
0: It's 4:15, and the local TAFE here in Wollongong have found a pretty innovative and interactive way to bring education about green energy to the community. A couple of trucks from TAFE New South Wales Energy Futures Skills Unit that use interactive displays and equipment to educate people about the energy transition. Andrew Mutton from TAFE in Wollongong here runs the trucks, and he's with me now. Hi, Andrew.
5: Good afternoon, Stefan. How are you?
0: Good. Thanks for joining me. Tell us about these trucks. What are they?
5: Basically, they're a community engagement tool that TAFE, in collaboration with the University of Wollongong, have come up with to bring out to the community, schools and careers days to just give students and people an idea about what jobs are in the renewable industry.
0: All right. So tell us how they do this. What have they got on board? What sort of equipment have they got, and how are they used to engage the community?
5: So basically, they're a fully self-sustained truck. They have solar panels on the roof that feed the batteries inside, so we can autonomously just run with the power that we generate. And in there, we've got a couple of push bikes that simulate how much energy it takes for someone to power some of the equipment. So we get the students on the bikes, get them pedaling away and see how fast they can go, and show how much energy it takes to run a common appliance within the within your household. And we've also got a couple of VR headsets that are interactive, so we can show them what it'd be like to, for example, be a welder, a spray painter. They're two of the VR interactions, as well as having a couple for cranes for offshore, and additionally a boat.
0: Wow. Okay. So let's start with the bikes. So the kids, they get on these bikes, they pedal their hearts out, and you go, all right, well, now you can run a dishwasher, keep going, sort of thing. They can get a sense of how much power is actually required for these things.
5: Exactly. And they sort of pedal away, and they think it's quite easy until you remind them that dry to keep going. It takes about an hour through that cycle. So they soon run out of energy trying to produce that sort of amount of energy, and hence we sort of remind them that the sun will do it for a fraction of the cost and a fraction of the amount of work.
0: Okay, and then you've got these VR headsets, and so you basically chuck them on and you're on a boat offshore working on maybe it's a wind turbine or something like that, or you're welding something up. One of these sort of clean energy transition, these sort of new skills that are essential to part of it.
5: Yeah, exactly. Like when you look through the industries at the moment, so Australia currently needs about approximately 70,000 welders and about 40,000 electricians. So we're sort of highlighting the need for those trade skill sets that we need to train in for the renewable sector, but they're also common to other sort of areas, so that, again, we can sort of transition and make them available and, you know, I suppose make them aware to the students that there's a bigger burgeoning industry out there where these skill sets are required.
0: All right, and you've got two of them. These are electric, right? Or one of them's hybrid?
5: One is hybrid, the other is electric. So the electric tends to service the Illawarra area and up to Newcastle, and the hybrid we've taken as far north as Kempsey and south to Bega and across to Leeton and Griffith.
0: And they've got solar panels and batteries to run all that equipment on board, that sort of thing?
5: Basically, yeah, that's exactly right. So they can be autonomous and sort of turn up and function, and off we go.
0: Wow. Okay. And what's the reaction you get from kids at schools in the community when they're interacting with these trucks?
5: It's been really profound. Like they've really sort of got into the whole. I suppose it's opened their eyes to what's out there in terms of industry and what jobs are available within the industry, and it also. You see, the competitive nature often comes out with the students as well when they get their grades for how well they've done. So, for example, if they do spray painting, and their friend does a little bit better, you see them wanting to, I suppose, get on there and have another go and see if they can improve. So again, we then just sort of highlight that if they come to TAFE, there's somewhere that we can help them out and improve their skill sets even further.
0: Righto. And I mean, TAFE New South Wales and TAFE here in Wollongong have been, you know, for a few years now, been doing a lot when it comes to transitions from our traditional fossil fuel industries here into clean energy jobs. What kind of a change have you seen on the ground when it comes to local interest in these kinds of career pathways?
5: It's been a profound sort of change, and I think there's so many opportunities that go with it. We also offer a set of micro skills and credentials that sort of widen that area. To be fair, when I first started out looking at it, I did not realise how big an industry the renewables were. Like, for example, in the offshore wind industry, there's over 200 job titles that go with it. So it sort of expands, I suppose, the opportunities and gives the students some range in what work is out there for them.
0: All right. Well, Andrew, look, just stay on the line with me for a second now, because I've got another bloke on the line who we're going to talk to. This is Daryl Best, who's a local renewable jobs advocate, and he's got an interesting story about the genesis of these trucks. G'day, Daryl.
6: Hi, Stephen. How are you?
0: I'm good. Daryl, we're just speaking to Andrew Martin there, a bloke that you know, and we've spoken to you before on ABC Illawarra, but for people who don't know your story, just give us a quick history of your sort of career path and how you came to be an energy transition advocate.
6: I worked all my working career in coal mines, out in Lithgow to start with, and then down here in four different mines. And I could see the writing on the wall that the rest of the world's moving away from fossil fuels and coal. So we need to get some industries in the areas where fossil fuel industries will close. And here is one of them. So, yeah. So, and plus, we need to fix the climate.
0: Yeah. Now you know Andrew, who we've been speaking to. Tell us the story about your connection with Andrew and the genesis of these trucks.
6: So a couple of years ago, Andrew will be able to tell you how long ago it was, TAFE and the uni down here had some big meetings, and Yael Stone and myself got invited to come along and put our two bobs worth in, and we were very, very passionate about, we've got to train the people here, let's train the people, so work out what we need to train them in. And TAFE went away from it, and then they came back with... About 6 months later, they said, "Yeah, we're gonna do something like that. We'll get some mobile units around and show everyone what sort of jobs there are in these industries." And then, I don't know, a month ago or something like that, down at the servo, down at Port Kembla, High Neighbour had a big day on, and there was Andrew and his bus. It was just amazing. It was for someone like me, it was amazing to see it. I just loved it.
0: I want to quickly ask Andrew another question, Daryl. Andrew, you know, what did you sort of make of, you know, engaging with people like Daryl and organisations like High Neighbour and bringing them to the servo and showing Daryl the truck that's been completed finally after that inception?
5: Yeah, it was fantastic. It took quite some time to sort of put it all together and meet all the requirements needed, and to actually see the community quite happy and engaged with it was really a wonderful sort of aspect of it. And since then, we've had plenty of interest in it and plenty of opportunities. I know High Neighbour has asked us now to sort of combine with them and do some additional work, which is rewarding, knowing that it's been well received.
0: Okay. Well, Andrew, I'm going to say goodbye to you now. Thank you so much for joining me.
5: Not a problem at all. Thank you very much, Stefan.
0: Okay, that's Andrew Martin from TAFE. And finally, Daryl, I mean, how was it when you first sort of got a look at these trucks and all the gear that they had? What did you think of them?
6: I thought it was awesome. It was just, what I've been doing for several years now was telling people that we need to move to renewables and they need to look at different career options, because, you know, when it happens, you can't suddenly... you can't change paths instantly. And the great thing about this is it showed people what sort of jobs there are. So many people have said to me, yeah, but what jobs are out there? How, you know, there's nothing here. You're telling me that we should go and change, but change to what? So I think this is just brilliant because people go and have a look at it. And as Andrew said, there's 70,000 welding jobs, 40,000 electrical jobs, massive jobs. The industry that I worked in was full of people who were either labourers, semi-skilled or tradespeople. And TAFE is probably the institution that's most likely to train them up into renewables, and for them to be able to show what's available is just brilliant.
0: Yeah, okay. Well, Daryl, look, thanks so much for joining me and letting us know about this story. It's really interesting.
6: That was a lot of fun. It was great.
0: Thanks, Daryl. That's Daryl Best. He's a local energy transition advocate talking to us about his part of the story when it comes to these renewable energy transition trucks that live at TAFE here in Wollongong and make their way into regional communities to educate people about the clean energy transition and the jobs that are available there. A bit of music to get us towards the news. This is Elvis Costello and the Attractions. Every day I write the book on ABC Illawarra Drive.

0: Elvis Costello and the Attractions there. I love that song. That's called Every Day I Write the Book here on ABC Illawarra Drive. The news is up next, and afterwards we'll be talking about a Stream Hill development that's left prospective residents wondering when they're going to move in. We'll talk to a woman who put a deposit down in 2023. She still doesn't know when she'll move in. We'll also talk about the Spanish community and their reaction to the nil-all draw with Cape Verde in the World Cup. It's time for the news.
1: Story with ABC News. Federal Treasurer Jim Chalmers has welcomed the Reserve Bank's decision to keep interest rates steady today. The RBA board has unanimously decided to keep rates on hold at 4.35% while noting that inflation still remains too high. Mr. Chalmers says today's decision will provide some relief to Australian families.
2: This is reassuring in the face of all of this global economic volatility. It's a welcome reprieve for millions of Australians with a mortgage. It doesn't make life any easier for people, but it doesn't make life harder either. We welcome this decision.
1: A man has been arrested as part of an investigation into how fugitive Desi Freeman evaded police for 7 months, Ashley Aldridge reports.
3: Seven search warrants were executed on Tuesday morning, including at three rural properties in northeast Victoria, while four properties in New South Wales have also been searched. A 64-year-old Lucy Vale man has been arrested in Wodonga for questioning. A second man, aged 47, has been arrested on unrelated outstanding warrants. Detective say they're still investigating who may have helped Freeman while he was on the run for 7 months after fatally shooting two police officers at Porepunkah last August.
1: The state's police oversight body has described the response of officers to a fatal domestic violence attack in the state's north as inadequate. Tony Ibrahim has the details.
4: Lindy Lucena was beaten to death by her abusive partner at the back of a Salvation Army store in Ballina in 2023. It took an officer almost an hour to respond to a 000 call, and when they arrived, they didn't leave their patrol car. The Law Enforcement Conduct Commission launched an investigation into the police response following reporting by the ABC last year. In a report tabled today, it described the response as inadequate, but did not make findings of serious misconduct against any officer. The commission says systemic issues may be behind the slow response to the 000 call.
1: Craft and haberdashery retailer Lincraft will close its stores with hundreds of staff set to lose their jobs. Meg Whitfield reports.
5: The fabrics retailer announced the news it will be closing all of its remaining stores across Australia and New Zealand after more than 80 years of operation. In a statement, Lincraft said the decision came after a prolonged period of challenging retail conditions, as well as increased operating costs and growing pressure from low-cost overseas competitors. The company says the closures will happen in a progressive store-by-store basis over the coming months, and that Lincraft will continue operating through an online platform. Roughly 300 staff will be affected by the move.
1: New government data shows construction workers report triple the amount of safety incidents than in any other industry in the state. More than 400 people were seriously injured after falling from a height on a job site between July 2024 and the end of last year. Industry leaders, unions and government have come together in Parramatta today to discuss the physical and mental health risks workers face. Work Health and Safety Minister Sophie Costa says young workers are of particular concern.
6: Falls from heights, particularly where we're seeing young apprentices, young workers, new workers to the industry, and I'm consistently getting reports coming through every single day of people seriously injured in construction.
1: Transport authorities are warning bus passengers to expect disruption on Thursday on Sydney's northern beaches and lower north shore due to industrial action. The Rail, Tram and Bus Union has told Transport for New South Wales that its members intend to undertake industrial action that may affect the operation of onboard systems. Buses are expected to keep running, including services to and from the city, but onboard Opal readers may be switched off. That means real-time tracking information may not be available in apps, making it harder for passengers to plan trips. Passengers may also experience crowding and

0: major interchanges and busy locations and are encouraged to allow extra travel time. To sport, New South Wales league coach Laurie Daly is confident returning star halfback Mitchell Moses will make a difference in State of Origin Game 2 tomorrow night. The Parramatta 5-8 was ruled out with a hamstring injury just 2 days before Game 1, but is expected to start for the potential series decider in Melbourne. Daly says the playmaker has been working hard to secure his return.
1: We all know what he does as a footy player, and his hamstring injury, you know, happened on the eve of Game 1, which wasn't ideal, but he's been able to work really hard on that injury and be back and training full speed, and we've got every confidence in him that he'll make a difference to the team.
0: Isolated showers along the north coast, adjacent ranges and far southern interior this afternoon. Dry and mostly sunny elsewhere, apart from increasing cloud in the far west. Sunny in Sydney, partly cloudy tomorrow, a top of 22. 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
3: Good afternoon. What a beautiful Tuesday arvo it is. Here across our region, it's nice and sunny everywhere. Beautiful blue skies, not a breath of wind. I'm absolutely loving it. How are you? 4:05 on a Tuesday afternoon. Plenty coming up in the next hour. But how good was our chat with Alex about Pid and Pod, the two little ducks? Did you hear that? It was fantastic. Exactly what we need in the world. And it got us talking about the off-centre, left of centre, strange pets and animals that people have. And I was asking what you've seen out and about, the types of weird and different pets that people have. Gail from South Nowra told us about someone who was carrying a chicken around in a backpack at the Salvos in South Nowra, a pet out and about, a pet chicken sitting in a backpack, and we got another one about a pet pig that was being walked by a family. What was the name of the pig? The kids shouted out "Breakfast." That's the name of their pet pig. And then we also got a call about these macaws, these blue and red macaws and black cockatoos in Mount White at a servo or something like that, I think, like, as far as I remember, that are flying in and out of these cages, just free-flying all around. Have you had a strange pet, or have you seen any strange pets while you've been out and about? 1-300-973-300 is the number. The strangest I've had was an eel. I used to have this big freshwater fish tank with all sorts of things in there. I had a barramundi in there for a while. I had a few different types of tropical fish and that sort of thing. I had some sort of native catfish. And at one point I got an eel, and he just lived under the pebbles. And it was a bit strange. He just sort of had his head sticking out from underneath the pebbles. If you want to tell us about your strange pets or the ones that you've seen, 1-300-973-300 is the number. Coming up very shortly, we'll talk about a development in Stream Hill that's left prospective residents wondering when they will move in. We'll talk to a woman who put a deposit down in August of 2023, and she still doesn't know when she's going to move in. We'll also hear from a local Spanish World Cup fan. Their clash with Cape Verde happened early this morning.
4: Looking to open up, Kukurea, and oh, it's back off the frame of the goal, and Vecinia tips it over this time. Extraordinary.
3: Yeah, that was about the story of the game, Spain against Cape Verde, one of the heavyweights of soccer taking on, well, Cape Verde, a tiny little island off the coast of Africa. The Cape Verde, the 40-year-old goalie, showstopper, stopped absolutely everything that was getting peppered at him by the Spanish. We'll hear what it's like watching that nail biter before 4:30 from a local member of the Spanish community who was up in the early hours watching the game. After 4:30, we'll also get into Tuesday Food. The Shoalhaven Food Network's annual autumn celebration of food came to an end over the weekend, and we'll talk to the organisers as well as the coordinator of the all-important Burger Battle, which finished off a really long schedule of autumn food celebrations in the Shoalhaven. And later in the show, well,

0: Yes. Jet will be playing in Wollongong at Waves in October. Tickets are on sale now. Just been announced. And we'll speak to their bassist, Mark Wilson, before 6 o'clock. Plenty coming up here on ABC Illawarra Drive.
1: 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Weather.
0: Brendan Cray from the Bureau of Meteorology joins me. Hey, Brendan.
2: Hi, Stefan.
0: Thanks for joining me. What's it looking like out there?
2: So it's pretty sunny today, pretty warm too for the time of year. Temperatures in the 20s through today and tomorrow continuing quite similar with a few settled days through midweek before a bit of a change comes along to the weather from Thursday onwards as we have a bit of a front on the way, which will bring the possibility of some showers to the Illawarra region from, say, Thursday, Friday onwards and over the weekend, the chance of those showers continuing and temperatures dropping back a bit to the more seasonal norm of high teens during the day and getting down possibly into the single digits overnight.
0: All right. Thank you, Brendan. That is Brendan Cray from the Bureau of Meteorology there.
1: Traffic.
0: Taking a look at the roads. There's a bit of traffic already on the M1 around the Five Islands Road area. It's looking a little bit nasty already at 10 past 4 on a Tuesday afternoon. Things are going pretty slow on North Cliff Drive as you're sort of coming in off the freeway and that sort of thing. And there at the turnoffs around Five Islands Road and stuff as well, it's really starting to build up. Elsewhere in our region, yeah, you'll get that slow traffic down near the Jervis Bay flyover as they continue to get that thing up and running to its fullest extent. The run out of Sydney is looking pretty good at the moment. Nothing much else to report on the roads right now, but if you do see anything, 1300 973 300 is the number. 0467 922 684 is the text line. Up next, we'll be talking about a development in Stream Hill, this new area down near Dapto that... residents have been eagerly awaiting the completion of the development, but there have been some delays. We'll talk to someone who's bought off the plan, a resident, very shortly.
3: We've been out on the streets of Corrimal.
4: Hello, I'm Amy and I'm from Corrimal.
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5: 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I've got a family. I've got 2 kids and my husband. And, yeah, we've always got things to do.
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0: Well, Stream Hill is a growing postcode in Dapto. Plenty of developments and houses are going up there to meet demand. You may have seen them. But an apartment complex on the corner of Darks Road and West Dapto Road has been in construction for 3 years now, and prospective residents are now running out of patience. Janice Cahill put a deposit down in 2023 for an apartment in a complex called The Sanctuary. And Janice joins me now. Hi, Janice.
6: Hi, how are you?
0: Good, thanks for joining me. Tell us the details about the property that you purchased and when you'd put the deposit down, that kind of thing.
6: Okay, so originally I put the deposit down on the 18th of August, 2023. That was with the understanding that the property would be completed by September 2025. I put my house on the market and sold it in 2024. But I had a 12-week settlement, so I knew I would have to rent somewhere until September, but that was fine. As of the 4th of July, completion was still expected by September. I paid stamp duty of $22,000 in November 2024. I was then advised by the real estate agent that completion date was now pushed back to 2025, December. I sent an email to Baffler requesting an update from the CEO, Baffler and the development company, and was advised verbally that completion would be February 2026. I got a letter on the 18th of December saying, due to unforeseen circumstances in obtaining approval of some of the external service, completion was now March 31st, 2026. I went on holidays to England in April, expecting to come back to my new apartment in May. I received a letter stating that roads weren't ready, and now the due date is the 31st of August.
0: This year, 2026.
6: Yes, yep.
0: Now, Janice, so this is almost a year delay from 2025 to now, as you're saying, they've notified August 2026, which is a couple of months away. Was the development already under construction when you put your deposit down?
6: Yes. Yep, it was.
0: Right, and so, what does it look like now? What's on the site?
6: Well, it looks like it's completed. I've been told by the real estate and the Baffler CEO that all the internals are complete. It's just the landscaping. But when you go there, there's like you'd be lucky if it's one person there. And then they had plumbing. They had problems with the plumbing. Then they had problems with the electrical. Then they had problems with the basement. There's been all sorts of delays.
0: And so when you say you go there, you're lucky to see one person there. Does that mean it seems as if, you know, progress has really slowed and there's no work really being carried out at the moment?
6: Oh, definitely. Yep, definitely.
0: So there's no people there. There's no machines on site. Things just seem to be at a bit of a halt.
6: There's machines on site, but they're just sitting there not doing anything. There's diggers and there's big bags of assuming soil from Dapto's sand and cement. They just sit there. There's just nothing happening at all. It's still a building site.
0: I mean, we're talking about a year on delay. What's been your living situation at the moment while you're waiting to move in?
6: I'm renting a one room studio and paying storage.
0: Right. So you're living in a studio apartment and you're paying for the storage of all your stuff while you wait for this apartment to be finished.
6: That's right, yeah.
0: What's that experience been like for you, Janice?
6: You know, living in one room, not being able to go outside, it's depressing. It's affecting my mental health. It's depressing me.
0: Have you spoken to any other people who have bought apartments in this complex that are in a similar situation to you?
6: Yeah, we've actually made a Facebook group and joined that. And that's how we know why other people are waiting. But some people have got letters and other people don't have letters from their solicitor.
0: I mean, what would you say the communication from the developer or the real estate agent or the conveyances, what would you say the communications have been like in regards to delays and setbacks?
6: If I hadn't have contacted the CEO of Baffler, I wouldn't have known anything. I was the one who went out of my way to find out who the CEO was and sent an email instead. I need to know. I need to talk to somebody. But other than that, I wouldn't have. I message them and say, what's the progress? What's happening? They don't message me.
0: Right. So they're not keeping any of the clients up to date with the progress of the development, when, you know, the changed move-in dates are, those sorts of things. It's upon you as purchasers of these properties to seek out this information yourselves.
6: Yeah, and then we do get letters from our solicitor. Well, I got a letter from, excuse me, my solicitor, which comes from Sydney West Conveyancing, advising of the dates. But other people haven't got that letter.
0: Okay. I mean, can you just take me back? What are some of the reasons that have been given for all the delays?
6: Okay, so first of all, there was problems with the plumbing. Then there was unforeseen circumstances in obtaining approval of some of the external services. Then we got a letter yesterday saying the reason was because of the road, and council had asked them to delay fixing the road because they wanted the West Dapto Road to be fixed. But we don't go, our entrance to the sanctuary is not in West Dapto Road, it's in Sanctuary Street. So that's, we have identified an anomaly in our development consent approval issued by council, which prevents our ability to hand over the newly completed roadworks, blah, blah, blah. Like, I don't even know what half of it means.
0: Wow. Okay. Well, it's something we'll definitely have to follow up with council for you. And have you been able to go into? I mean, it's not too far away. August. You know, if they say that only the landscaping is yet to be done, surely you're allowed to go in there and take a look around, or you can be escorted through there. Has anyone been able to go in and take a look?
6: I went in May last year, and it was still, because I thought it had been finished and it was a building site. And no, that's it. Nobody's been allowed in.
0: Right.
6: It's too dangerous, apparently.
0: Okay. And so you've got this Facebook group now. What's the sort of the communication been like for members of that group, other people that have bought apartments in this development, the sanctuary? What's next? Are you going to escalate this to the building commission? Are you going to contact council? What's the plan?
6: One of the girls who created the group has actually contacted the building commission already. She did that on, yeah, she must have done it yesterday. So she lodged a complaint with the New South Wales Building Commission.
0: As far as you know, the move-in date is still in August, which is a couple of months away, but you don't really have any further information about whether or not that's when you'll be moving in. You're still waiting to see. But all things considered, the delay has been about a year for you.
6: Oh, at least, yes, yeah.
0: And just finally, Janice, people, you know, when you purchase a property like this one, it's a big investment. You know, there's been a bit of stuff in the media about buying off the plan and being careful and all that sort of thing. What's the experience been like just in regards to, you know, going through this process and you know, trusting and putting a deposit down and signing contracts and things like that, and now you're sort of in this situation?
6: Well, originally I was told not to buy off the plan because there's all sorts of problems, but because it was what I wanted and it was where I wanted, I decided to do it. But I would never do it again, and I would never recommend anybody buy off the plan again.
0: All right. Well, Janice, look, we'll definitely keep posted on the situation, but thank you so much for joining me to tell us about your story.
6: Oh, thank you. Thank you for listening to us.
0: That's Janet Cahill there, a resident around Dapto. She bought off the plan in this development called The Sanctuary in Stream Hill, slated to move in August 2025, and still waiting. We do have a statement from the CEO of Bathla, the developer, Robert Loader, who said, "We originally planned to complete works in August 2025 and now are targeting for completion in September 2026. We've been working closely with council and other infrastructure providers to coordinate our works with their works, and each encountered unanticipated additional tasks. We've been liaising with residents through various means, and we are close to being able to supervise residents through the site by appointment. We will communicate this with residents at that time." That's Robert Loader, who's the CEO of Bathla, the developer of The Sanctuary in Stream Hill. And we've also contacted Wollongong Council for comment on this one too, to just figure out a bit more details about what is going on. We might have more for you on the Drive Show tomorrow. Traffic. Derek Peterson from the Transport Management Centre's with me. Hey, Derek.
7: Good afternoon, Stefan. From Coniston to Spring Hill, fairly busy on Spring Hill Road at the moment. Some slow traffic in both directions there, and expect some delays at the Masters Road intersection. The M1 Princess Motorway has some slow traffic in that area. Also, slow northbound from Five Islands Road up to Masters Road. And the southbound traffic, slow traffic starts at Five Islands Road. Also, some queuing at the off-ramps at Northcliffe Drive in Berkeley. In the Southern Highlands at Alpine or Colovale, there's been a broken down truck in one of the southbound lanes of the Hume Motorway just before Church Avenue, so traffic's still getting past there, but just take extra care as you head south on the Hume through Alpine into the Southern Highlands. Checking the trains, the 2:23 p.m. South Coast Line train from Central about 25 minutes late on its way to Kiama. As after a fire alarm was activated at Central earlier, delaying departure from Central, the train currently around Wollongong. Check the latest on your service at a Transport app or use the website transportnsw.info, and traffic information is at livetraffic.com.
0: Thank you very much, Derek. That's Derek Peterson from the Transport Management Centre there. Coming up next on the show, we are going to talk to a member of the local Spanish community who was up in the wee hours last night watching their game against Cape Verde. An interesting result in that one. We'll get into that very shortly.
8: New from ABC Books.
9: Australia's only cat historian tells the surprising and complicated story of our famous and infamous felines. The Cats of Australia by Jodie Stewart. Available in bookshops and online.
0: Yes, well, the World Cup continues. And just because the Aussies don't play until Saturday, it doesn't mean the Illawarra isn't watching each game with keen interest, especially considering the beautiful multicultural nature of our community here. Spain and Cape Verde has had a nail biter at 2 in the morning, drawing nil all at the final whistle. Cape Verde goalie Vojazinha was on fire this morning. Let's take a listen.
10: Looking to open up. Kukurea. And oh, it's back off the frame of the goal. And Vojazinha tips it over this time. Extraordinary.
0: Yeah, that's the 40-year-old Cape Verde Islands goalie, Vecinia, really saving the game against one of the heavyweights of the World Cup, Spain. Now, Jose Cabello is from the Illawarra Spanish community and wouldn't have been so impressed with that keeper's work. And he joins me now. Hello, Jose.
11: Hello. Buenas tardes.
0: Buenas tardes. ¿Cómo estás?
11: Yeah, estupendo.
0: Okay, well, look, how are you feeling? Are you tired?
11: Up since 2 in the morning and, taking it in very slowly.
0: Yeah.
11: But, a couple of shots of

0: 43 and I'll be right.
1: There you go. All right. Well, look, it was a result that wasn't really anticipated. What did you make of the game?
0: Oh, look, it's the kind of game that we expected in terms of Spain dominating, but of course we also expected some goals to go with it. But no, Cabo Verde had a great game defensively. They were very well set up, and like Australia, very resilient. And the other draws that have happened today, tremendous games. If you like football, regardless whether your team wins or loses, you enjoy the game.
1: Yeah, look, as frustrating as it may have been to dominate the game as Spain did, what did you make of Vecinha, the 40-year-old goalie's performance, keeping out a goal that was just being peppered by the Spanish attack?
0: Yeah, no, he was on fire, that's for sure. Incredible reach and reflexes at his age, which is forgotten quite a bit. The man is in his early 40s. Tremendous game. It'll be one he'll treasure for the rest of his life.
1: Were you up at 2 o'clock with friends, with family? What can you say about the sort of the Spanish community here in the Illawarra and how they're supporting the Spanish team through this World Cup?
0: Oh, well, most of them are hardworking people, so they wouldn't have stayed up, I imagine, or if they did, they would have watched the game and then trotted off to work. But no, I watched it in my home on my own. And the next game I note is also on a Monday at 2 in the morning against Saudi Arabia, so it's going to be a tough one. We'll probably come together for the last match, which will be the key match against Uruguay, and that's on a Saturday morning at 10 o'clock. We'll probably gather at the fraternity club if they're hosting us. So, yeah, that's when we'll come together.
1: Yeah, right. And the Spanish next opponents, as you mentioned, is Saudi Arabia. They just had a 1-1 draw with Uruguay, which was another sort of unexpected result.
0: It is, but they are a known strong side. They're always super competitive in the Asian Cup, so they won't cause us as much of a surprise as Cabo Verde did in terms of how resilient they can be.
1: All right, and what do you like? So, what are your expectations? So, you've got Saudi Arabia next, and then you've got Uruguay. I mean, you've got to be expecting you'll still finish on top of your pool, and you'll go through as one of the heavyweights of international soccer.
0: Well, in 2010, we came in as favourites as well and ranked number one in the world, as we are right now, as European champions. And we lost the first match to Switzerland, and that was a shock as well. And then they went on to win the next two matches and finish top of the group. So I'm hoping that history repeats itself 16 years later and we have a similar result.
1: And I mean, people might remember, yeah, so those amazing teams that you talk about in World Cup scoring by people like Xavi, Iniesta, Sergio Ramos, David Villa. But who are some of the people that are really sort of front and centre now for the Spanish side?
0: Oh, look, the beauty of this team is, yes, Lamine Yamal is a standout. He's a superstar. But the rest of the team is so well balanced. They're all great players. And the beauty of it is that they work to a system. So, yeah, they just got to play with a little bit more sharpness. I mean, this morning's result, just a little bit more sharpness, a little bit faster in the passes, and there could have been a blowout result. So we're hoping that they all have a good rest. Some of them are coming back from injury, so they should be in better shape for their next match.
1: All right. Well, Jose, good luck to the Spanish team. They always play a very entertaining brand of football to watch, which I always enjoy. And yeah, I mean, unfortunately, you got the bad run when it comes to what time the games are.
0: We have, but you know, that's what also makes them special. So, but we'll all be there, I'm sure, for the game against Uruguay, and that'll be a very important game.
1: All right, Jose, thank you for joining me.
0: My pleasure. Thanks very much.
1: That's Jose Cabello there from the Illawarra Spanish community, who was up at 2 a.m. this morning watching Spain take on Cape Verde. A nil-all draw, but something like 25 shots on goal made by Spain, and the Cape Verde goalie, Vecinha, who's 40 years of age, really the superstar of the game, keeping out all of that Spanish attack. Fantastic stuff. We're really embracing the World Cup here at ABC Illawarra and across the Illawarra with our beautiful multicultural community. I got a text here. We've been talking about weird and strange pets. And we were mentioning things like macaws being seen out on the streets, chooks in backpacks, pigs named Breakfast, all sorts of

things. Got a text here from the one and only Mark Matthews, our Saturday Brekkie presenter, who says, Steph, when my dad built an aviary for me, we had king parrots, lorikeets, rosellas, doves, galahs, quails, finches. Talk about talk to the animals. It was fantastic. There you go. Mark Matthews had an aviary growing up with all those beautiful, beautiful birds. That's so cool. Thank you very much, Mark. If you want to contribute at all, 1-300-973-300 is the number. 0467-922-684 is the text line. Some music now. News headlines next. This is Bananarama, Cruel Summer, here on ABC Illawarra Drive.

0: That's Bananarama with Cruel Summer here on ABC Illawarra. Headlines up next, and after that, we're going to get our Tuesday food fix. We're going to be talking about the illustrious burger battle that happened as part of the Shoalhaven Food Network's autumn celebrations. That's coming up soon. But first, some news headlines with Hayley Prenter.
1: Good afternoon, Steph. Wombeyan Caves is among several properties searched by police this morning as part of a widening investigation into how Desi Freeman evaded authorities for months after allegedly fatally shooting two officers. Police executed searches across seven properties in Victoria and New South Wales, including Wombeyan Caves and Umina Beach in New South Wales. In Wodonga, a 62-year-old man from Lusa Vale, southwest of Corryong, was arrested and is being interviewed by police. Freeman died in March during a standoff with police at a rural property, months after the alleged shooting of two officers in August last year. Police say they believed he received assistance while on the run. The chair of an upper house inquiry into data centres says there's not enough transparency about what the digital infrastructure project

0: projects are being used for. The committee is examining the scale of development in New South Wales and the impact on the environment and communities. Inquiry Chair Greens MLC Abigail Boyd says many data centres don't disclose which companies use their storage halls, making it impossible to distinguish between what is critical infrastructure and what isn't. The Rail, Tram and Bus Union says 60 people attended a community meeting in Nowra last night, calling for improvements to the South Coast Rail Line. The Let's Get Our Trains Back on Track meeting was co-organised with the South Coast Labor Council and will meet in Kiama tonight. Organiser Pat David from Union Shoalhaven says they heard a wide range of issues they plan to take to the state government. And a report has found that trust in news globally is at its lowest point in a decade. The Reuters Institute News report tracks how people get their news, who they get it from, and the increasing use of artificial intelligence. For the first time in 2026, people across the world are more likely to access news from platforms including TikTok, Facebook and YouTube than directly from news organisations. In the US, only a quarter of people say they trust news, and it's even lower among politically right-leaning Americans, down to 15%. To the weather, currently in Wollongong, mostly clear 20 degrees, Barrow mostly clear and 16 degrees, and in Nowra, mostly clear 21 degrees.
1: Thank you very much, Hayley. Hayley Prenter there with the news headlines.
2: Brain Twister.
3: Brain Twister.
2: It's a brain twister.
4: What's the answer?
5: Twister.
6: It's a brain twister.
3: Twister.
2: Twister.
4: This is the Twister.
1: Yes, it's time for the Twister today, and we've been embracing the World Cup here at ABC Illawarra, especially here on Drive. We just spoke earlier to Jose Cabello from the Illawarra Spanish community. He stayed up until 2 a.m., or he got up at 2 a.m. last night to watch Spain and their nil-all draw against Cape Verde. A couple of big games coming up in the morning on Thursday is a big one, I think, for many people around our region. England playing Croatia in their first matchup in the World Cup. A huge match. If you're going to be up for that one, we want to talk to some of you on our show tomorrow to see what you've got planned for England and Croatia's first game of the World Cup. 1-300-973-300 is the number if you want to give us a call and let us know. We'll get you on the radio tomorrow. Are you watching it? Are you getting up? Have you got a community around you? Or are there any particular games in your local community? You know, you might be a Dutch fan, as I am. I'm half Dutch, so I watch the Dutch games. It could be French. Wherever you're from, if you've got a local cultural community and you're all up together in the wee hours or through the day watching these games, we would love to hear from you. We'd love to talk to you on the radio. How you're celebrating the World Cup? How you're celebrating your teams? Give us a call. 1-300-973-300 is the number. But to the Twister for today, and we were just talking about the big effort from Cape Verde to hold off Spain in a nil-all draw. An island nation off the coast of Africa with a population of just 529,000 odd people. Barely anything with a nil-all draw against one of the World Cup absolute heavyweights, the number one ranked team in world soccer at the moment. Now, I want you to tell me, we've just given you one of them. Cape Verde is one of the countries with the fewest populations that are playing in this World Cup. We're going for the three countries that have the least people that are playing in this World Cup. Cape Verde is one of them. I want you to give me the other two. So I gave you Cape Verde. What are the other two countries with the smallest populations that are playing in the World Cup this year for the Twister? So Cape Verde is one of them. And as we heard, they held off the might of the Spanish team to come away with just a nil-all draw last night, which was a pretty amazing result for them. What are the other two smallest countries by population that are competing in the World Cup? 1-300-973-300 is the number. Give us a call. Here's some music now. This is Jennifer Love Hewitt with How Do I Deal? Here on ABC Illawarra Drive.

0: Jennifer Love Hewitt there. That's called How Do I Deal from 1998. Forgot for a second there that Jennifer Love Hewitt had a music career after her acting career, or maybe during her acting career. There you go. Pretty good track, though. How Do I Deal, Jennifer Love Hewitt. We're playing the Twister.
1: Brain Twister.
2: Brain Twister.
3: It's a brain twister.
4: What's the answer?
5: Twister. It's a brain twister.
6: Twister.
7: Twister.
8: This is the Twister.
0: And for the Twister today, we were talking World Cup. We just heard from a local member of the Spanish community who was up in the wee hours last night watching Cape Verde take on Spain. Somehow, Cape Verde held Spain scoreless for a nil-all draw. Now, Cape Verde, a tiny island off the coast of Africa, a population of just 529,000 odd people. I want you to tell me the next two countries with the least population that are playing in this World Cup. So out of the three countries that have the smallest populations, Cape Verde is one of them. I want you to tell me the next two when it comes to the smallest populations of any countries playing in the World Cup. 1-300-973-300 is the number if you want to play the Twister today. I've got Steve from Warragee on the line now. Hello, Steve.
9: Hello. How are you?
0: Good. Are you into the World Cup, Steve?
9: Oh, yeah. I watch it all the time. Yeah, I've been watching lots of games.
0: Yeah, nice one. And so what do you reckon? Cape Verde's one of the countries with the smallest population. What are the other two?
9: Curacao is the other one.
0: Curacao. Yep, so I'll give you that one. Yep, Curacao.
9: And I'm just going to have a stab. I'm thinking New Zealand, but I'm probably wrong there.
0: I'm sorry, Steve. You're very, very close. New Zealand only has 5 million odd people or something like that, so you're right there.
9: I think I do know the other one
0: there. Uh-oh. Okay, look, stay on the line because no one's got it yet, Steve. 1-300-973-300 is the number. If no one gets it, look, I'm going to let you go now, Steve, but if no one gets it, we're going to call you back if no one calls. 1-300-973-300 is the number. I need one more team who has the least population out of any of the teams in the World Cup. We've got two so far, Cape Verde and Curacao. If you know it, 1-300-973-300 is the number. Steve, look, actually, let's just do this. No one else has called yet, Steve. Who do you think the other one is?
9: Oh, the

0: Ivory Coast.
1: The Ivory Coast. Let me check. Sorry, Steve. Okay. Well, we just need someone else to call now, and if they don't get it, you got at least one of them, Curaçao, Steve, so we'll give it to you. But if anyone else wants to play the Twister, 1-300-973-300. Thanks, Steve.
0: Thanks.
1: That's Steve from Warragee there, who's been watching a bunch of World Cup games. If you know who the smallest country by population is, or one of the three smallest countries, we've got Cape Verde. Curaçao's the least. It's only got 185,000 people. Cape Verde's got 529,000 odd people. So they're the smallest two when it comes to population. And there's one more. I've got a couple of people calling in now, so I'm just going to delay. Coming up next, we're going to be talking about food. We're going to talk to the Shoalhaven Food Network about their autumn food celebrations and about the all-important burger battle that was happening on Sunday and what it takes to win the best burger in the Shoalhaven. Okay, I've got a call now from Manny in the Illawarra. Hey, Manny.
2: Yeah, hi, how are you?
1: Good. Do you know who it is? Who's got one of the three countries with the least population playing in the World Cup?
2: Well, I'm going to take a stab, and the last call on may have helped, but I could be wrong here. He said New Zealand 5.5. I know Uruguay. I've got about 3.5, so I'm going to say Uruguay.
1: Oh, very well done. Very, very good calculated guessing, Manny, but not correct. Thank you for your call.
2: No worries.
1: All right. We've got Dominique here in Wollongong now. Hi, Dominique.
3: How are you?
1: What do you reckon?
3: I didn't hear the last answer, but is it Haiti?
1: Oh, sorry. I pressed the wrong button. Sorry. I'm so sorry. No, it's not Haiti, unfortunately. All right. We've got another call here from Bruce. Thank you, Dominique. We've got another call. I know Bruce has just gone off the line because he had Haiti as well. Wow, a lot of calls coming through now, but no one so far with the right answer. Thank you, Dominique. So that's Dominique there. Okay, well, let's see what we've got. We've got another caller coming through in just a moment. 1-300-973-300 is the number if you want to play the Twister. Rose, do you know who one of the countries is?
4: I think it might be Iceland at about 300,000.
1: I'm so sorry, Rose. It's not Iceland. Iceland aren't in the World Cup. They didn't qualify.
4: Oh, okay.
1: But a very good effort. Wow. Thank you. Thank you, Rose. Sorry, I just put Rose off the line. Well done. There you are. Thank you, Rose. All right. Well, there's Rose there. This is taking a lot of energy. 1-300-973-300 is the number. I've got Taj here, who's a first-time caller. Hey, Taj.
5: How you going, mate?
1: Okay, who is it?
5: Taj.
1: Yeah, sorry, who's the country?
5: Yeah, Qatar.
1: Taj is a population of one, so you'd be right there. But no, sorry, who's the country?
5: Qatar.
1: No, this is just going to keep going forever. Empires will rise and fall before we get the right answer to the Twister. Thank you, Taj. That is Taj from Berry, a first-time caller. We've got... This is just going to... Okay, I do need to get to our next story, and I will do so very shortly, but we do have one more call on the line. Can this person have the right answer? This is Ross. Hey, Ross.
6: I reckon it's Luxembourg.
1: No, sorry, Ross.
6: Well, good try.
1: Good try. Thanks for your call. All right, that's Ross in Fairy Meadow there. 1-300-973-300. We're looking for the last country who's one of the three by population who have the least amount of people taking part in the World Cup. Look, let's get straight into it. We've got to do this today.
7: 973 ingredients.
1: Yes. It's time to talk food here on ABC Illawarra Drive, as we do every Tuesday. And here we are now. Look, the Shoalhaven Food Network's annual autumn celebration of food came to an end over the weekend. And it culminated in a pretty illustrious battle of the burgers down there in Huskisson, which we're going to get onto soon. But first, I'm joined by the founder of the Shoalhaven Food Network, Di Laver. Hi, Di.
8: Hi, Stefan.
1: Thanks so much for joining me. Di, tell us about the Shoalhaven Food Network's autumn celebration of food. What's it all about?
8: Well, we've got over 160 members throughout the Shoalhaven, and we choose autumn every year for the last 5 years to showcase the faces behind the places and collaboration with our members. So we have beautiful

0: events throughout the month of May and the beginning of June. And we haven't done our totals yet, but last year our members sold over 10,500 meals throughout that 6 weeks. And it's a lovely opportunity to showcase the members, but it's also been great the way the community have rallied and supported all these incredible events that we've had.
1: Mm. Why is it important to do this through autumn and get these businesses, buzzing and having some buzz around hospitality in the Shoalhaven at this time of year?
0: Well, it's just that, you know what it's like in the tourist season in the Shoalhaven or the whole of the South Coast. Everything's manic and go, go, go. But in the winter when things quieten down, our members, embrace the fact that we showcase these events, which keeps the businesses going, especially, with the staffing challenges at the moment and the cost of living and mortgages and all those sorts of things. It's something that happens very quickly, I guess, to the hospitality industry. I know a lot of industries are doing it tough at the moment for all sorts of reasons, but that's what we do. The network showcases our members and their beautiful events and their beautiful products. We've got bakers and butchers and brewers and coffee roasters and cafes, restaurants, events. They're all they all make up what is the Shoalhaven Food Network.
1: Okay. And Di, we'll talk about the Battle of the Burgers that happened on Sunday very shortly, which sort of brought the event to a crescendo over the weekend in Huskisson. But what are some of the other highlights that have been over the last few weeks in the autumn celebration of food?
0: Well, we have padded chefs, Giovanni Pilu, and various others. Simon Marnie, he's a regional food guru. They've supported us for many years. They come down and they work with our members and we do collaborations. We did a lovely collaboration on the 30th at the beautiful Willinga Park, a $350 million facility. They're members of ours and they've got the most beautiful kitchens. So we did a beautiful event there for 110. A lovely one on Sunday at Mary Street Restaurant down in Mary Street. And that was a beautiful event. We do all sorts for all sorts of demographics. So we have chocolate making classes, pasta making classes. There's, a lovely, as I say, collaborations between our members and the Alta Bar down south. And Gualo did a street party, as did Lagom Bakery. They did an event with Old Salt Distillery, and they did all these groggy pastries and gin tastings. And then for the final week of the celebration, because there's actually been about 80 events in this 6 weeks, the final week we showcase behind the Jervis Bay, behind the streets. So we do we launched the Sheds of Woolamaya, and we did a food and beverage tour in Woolamaya, and then we finished that off with a beautiful curated lunch by the lovely Rowan Andrews from Five Little Pigs, and we showcased all the beautiful food and bev that happens in Woolamaya. Saturday night we had street beats and eats, and we had lots of our members in the street opening up. They did all sorts of different events. Salty Joe's did a burger a burger and beer evening. We had a lovely event at James's Kitchen where he did street food, and the same with Bud's Tavern and further down at Wild Ginger. They all sort of rallied, and we had all sorts of dancing and music and everything on every corner.
1: It sounds absolutely fantastic, Di. And it really, what you're saying to me now just really goes to show how wonderful and vibrant the hospitality community and the offerings are around the Shoalhaven. And it's fantastic work that you're doing highlighting that. I'm going to get to the news soon. So we've got to get to this burger battle. But Di Laver, thank you so much for telling us about this autumn celebration. Yeah, okay. Thank you. That is Di Laver. She's the founder of the Shoalhaven Food Network. talking to us all about the Shoalhaven Autumn Celebration.

0: celebration of food, which actually came to a close on Sunday. But the sort of the culminating event was the Battle of the Burgers. And one of the judges was Dan Turner, who was also the coordinator of the Battle of the Burgers. And Dan Turner joins me now. Hey, Dan.
1: Hey, Stefan, how are you?
0: Good. Thank you for joining me. I think an envious job judging burgers, I think a lot of people might find. A very important job. Tell us about the competition.
1: So it's just trying to showcase the not just local, but yeah, the people of the Shoalhaven about the different burgers that we have. And the burgers have to be on the menu. They have to be served as a slider. And it's just to get everybody together and just give everybody an opportunity to see what's on offer in the area. So, yeah.
0: Nice. So what are you looking for when you're judging a burger?
1: We're looking for taste, texture. So the criteria is quite involved. It's up to 100 points. So we've got presentation, flavor, texture, originality, creativity, provenance and ingredients. So if they're sourced locally or sustainably, and obviously then value for money. So all our burgers differed greatly through, you know, we had eight participants this year, which is the most we've had. And it went from a retired dairy cow right through to Jamaican chicken and the winner, which was the 30 day aged double beef patty.
0: Yeah, so tell us about the winner. Who took it out?
1: It was actually Five Little Pigs in Huskisson, and their offering was a 30-day aged double beef patty with a bacon jam, pickles, a horseradish Gruyere topping with

0: aged double beef patty.
1: Yeah, so tell us about the winner. Who took it out?
0: It was actually Five Little Pigs in Huskisson, and their offering was a 30-day aged double beef patty with a bacon jam, pickles, a horseradish Gruyere topping with basically like a little French fry chip on top.
1: Oh my goodness, it sounds delicious.
0: I know, it was horrible to try and taste them all.
1: I know, what an enviable job that one is, Dan. And so, hold on, where are we? So, I mean, tell us about the rest of the podium. Who were some of the other businesses who took out sort of second and third on the podium there of the best burgers in the Shoalhaven?
0: Club JB, Jervis Bay, they had a Thai style snapper burger, fish like
1: right.
0: fish burger.
1: So a big variety of fish burger, Thai style fish burger, and then you got a double patty beef burger, and you mentioned a jerk chicken burger.
0: Yeah, the Jamaican chicken. That was the People's Choice Award. So we have obviously the main award, which is the champion burger that the judges vote for, and then there's the People's Choice. So people get to vote throughout the day for their favorite burger, and there's a lucky door prize on the day that's announced after judging around 2:30. So there was a pulled lamb burger from Bumpy Road. That was divine. Nomads did a pork belly burger. The Blue Nami did Karaj chicken, and Katarina's from Kangaroo Valley, they use a retired dairy cow. So when the dairy cow stops milking or producing milk, they send it to a farm, it gets fed up, and then used in as meat.
1: Can you sort of taste the difference in a retired dairy cow beef patty?
0: Yes, it's a little bit sweeter.
1: Okay. Very interesting. Well, look, I think, you're probably flat out coordinating this thing over the weekend, but tasting of the burgers was probably one of the best jobs you can think of. Dan, thank you so much for telling us about the Battle of the Burgers.
0: Pleasure, Stefan. I hope to see you there next year.
1: Oh, absolutely. I want to be a judge. I'm happy to be a judge if you would like, Dan. I'll taste some burgers on a weekend.
0: 100%. You're locked in.
1: Thank you, mate. That's Dan Turner there from the Shoalhaven Food Network as well, who is the judge and the coordinator of the Battle of the Burgers down in the Shoalhaven. Now, before we get to the news, we've got some very important business to attend to.
2: Brain Twister.
3: Brain Twister.
2: It's a brain twister.
4: What's the answer?
5: Twister.
6: It's a brain twister.
3: Twister.
2: Twister.
4: This is the Twister.
1: Okay. We've said every country under the sun to try to get the last one of the lowest population playing in the World Cup. Cape Verde is one of the lowest. Curacao is one of the lowest. We were looking for one more. I've got a text here from Luke in Warrawong who says Jordan is the answer. No, Jordan is not the answer. I've got one from Surrender in Wollongong who says Scotland is the answer. No, Scotland is not the answer. Brett in Wollongong says Cameroon is the answer. No, Cameroon is not the answer. I've got Graham on the line as well. Graham, do you know who it is? Can you put us out of our misery?
7: Is it Bosnia and Herzegovina?
1: Yes! Well done. I've never been so excited for the Twister to be won by someone. Congratulations.

0: Yeah, heaps coming up. The RBA has held interest rates today. What does that mean for you? We're going to break that down with Sally Tindall from Canstar. Also, footage has emerged of a police officer pushing one of the protesters at Bisalloy Steels to the ground yesterday. We're going to hear from the organisers of that picket after the news as well. Right now, it's 5 o'clock.
1: Story with ABC News. The Reserve Bank has left interest rates on hold today at 4.35% as it waits for more data to see how inflation is tracking. Daniel Ziffer reports.
2: We've had rate rises at every meeting this year. They used to be every month, but now they're kind of stretched out to every 6 weeks. Those steep rises in the cost of money are something that the RBA wants to wait to see the effect of. So even though inflation is still higher than it wants prices to rise between 2 and 3% a year. At the moment, it is more than that. Well, they have already essentially tightened the financial system quite a lot by lifting rates 3 times. They want to wait to see the impact.
1: Detectives believe fugitive Desi Freeman travelled into New South Wales during his 7 months on the run from Victorian police. Olivia Jenkins reports.
3: Police investigating Freeman's movements searched 7 properties across Victoria and New South Wales today, seizing electronic devices and speaking to several residents at the various addresses. A 64-year-old Lucy Vale man was arrested in Wodonga as part of the investigation. A 47-year-old man was also arrested over unrelated matters. Freeman was killed by police in Victoria's north in March, 7 months after he fatally shot 2 police officers in Porepunkah. Police believe he was helped during his time on the run. Several other people have been arrested and quizzed by detectives, but no charges have been laid.
1: The police watchdog has found the police response on the night a woman was beaten to death by her abusive partner in northern New South Wales was inadequate but did not amount to serious misconduct. The Law Enforcement Conduct Commission has found systemic issues contributed to the delay in responding to a 000 call on the night Lindy Lucena was killed by Robert Huber at Ballina in January 2023. The report found the call was categorised by the dispatcher as a concern for welfare report rather than the higher category of assault. Police took almost an hour to respond to the call, and when officers did attend the scene, conducted a 3-minute patrol from their cars before leaving. Miss Lucena's body was found hours later when Huber handed himself into police. The father of the killer responsible for the murder of a 10-year-old in rural New South Wales has told a coronial inquest he did not think there was an urgent need for action in the lead-up to the crime. Genevieve Blander de Charlene reports.
4: The court heard the killer, known as XR, owned multiple knives. The father told the court he found it hard to see the warning signs from his child because they did not act on their words. He also told the court XR had killed 6 chickens without permission a year before the murder of 10-year-old Bridget Biddy Porter and admitted to relatives they thought about killing their parents and often saw visions of cat eyes. He said he blamed the killing of the animals and the visions on video games and an active imagination. The inquest heard XR's mother tried to get medical help for her child in the days before the murder.
1: The Bureau of Meteorology has officially declared an El Niño weather event for Australia. The Bureau says that modelling shows it could be one of the strongest ever recorded in the modern era. The weather event is caused by warmer than average sea surface temperatures around the equator in the Pacific Ocean. For Australia, that can mean increased drought, more heat waves, and a higher risk of bushfire. The All Ordinaries finished the day up just 3 points to close on 9,131. The ASX 200 was also relatively flat on the close, finishing up 0.04% on 8,917. Oil is down again. Brent crude sitting at $82 US a barrel. Gold is at 4,314 US an ounce and the Australian dollar trading at 70 US cents. To sport now, and Iran and New Zealand have played out a 2-2 draw in their FIFA World Cup clash in Los Angeles. It was the 4th consecutive draw of the day's play, with Cabo Verde held a goalless draw with Spain and Atlanta. Egypt and Belgium also played a 1-1 draw in Seattle, and it was the same score in the match between Saudi Arabia and Uruguay in Miami. And in rugby league, Queensland coach Billy Slater is remaining tight-lipped about what role Reece Walsh could play in State of Origin Game 2 tomorrow night. The star fullback will start on the bench. Slater says he has no doubt Walsh can perform in whatever role he's needed in.
4: The court heard the...
5: No one knows Reece's game better than I do. I watch him closely and I know his attributes. And if needed, I've got no question that he's going to do a great job in whatever position that we play him. Outside

0: backs, in the halves, back at fullback. He's a wonderful player.
1: Scattered showers or rain areas developing in the far west tomorrow night. Dry and partly cloudy elsewhere tomorrow, apart from the chance of showers in the far south and the far northeast corner. A partly cloudy day ahead for Sydney with a top of 22, showers on Thursday. ABC News.
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3: Yes, good afternoon. Thank you so much for joining me. Stephen Postuma with you for ABC Illawarra Drive this Tuesday. A nice clear night or evening out there now. Plenty coming up to talk about this hour. But before we get to that, look, a bit of conjecture on the text line about our twister and about what country has the smallest what countries have the smallest populations. Got a text from Mark saying, Steph, that bloke was right. Qatar is according to Google. So yeah, Mark was saying that it's not Qatar, it's Bosnia. Look, according to our calculations, which may or may not be internet based, Qatar has 3.2 million people. Bosnia Herzegovina has 3.1 million people. So a smaller population in Bosnia, as far as we could see. Let's leave the twister behind us. I think we've all experienced enough when it comes to that, and talk about what's coming up in the next hour. As you may have heard, the RBA has held interest rates today. What does this mean for you? We'll break it all down very shortly with Sally Tindall from Canstar. Also, footage has emerged of a police officer pushing one of the protesters at Bisalloy Steels to the ground yesterday. You'll hear from the organisers of the Friends of Palestine protest. And before 6 o'clock, data centres have been a hot topic of discussion around the world, with applications to build these centres happening here in the Southern Highlands. The rapid development of the centres has prompted an upper house inquiry into data centres, and we'll hear from that inquiry's chair soon as well. And also before 6 o'clock... Well, I can see-

0: Yes. Jet have just announced a show in Wollongong in October. We are going to speak to bassist Mark Wilson from Jet before 6 o'clock. A band that everyone knows their music. They've been heard all over the world, and it is exciting stuff that they are coming to the Illawarra.
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0: It's currently sunny or clear in Wollongong. 20 degrees, got to a max of 21 with a gentle northerly breeze blowing at the moment. Tomorrow it's partly cloudy and 22 degrees the top, and mostly sunny on Thursday and 21 degrees in Barrel. It's mostly sunny now and it's 17, got to a top of 18 today with a nor'wester blowing. Tomorrow it's looking partly cloudy and 18 and mostly sunny on Thursday and 17 degrees. So looking really nice in the Southern Highlands over the next few days as well. It's currently 21 degrees in Nowra, got to a top of 22 today with a nor'easter blowing. And tomorrow we're looking partly cloudy, 22 degrees, and mostly sunny on Thursday, 22 degrees. Looking beautiful for the next couple of days right around our region.
1: Traffic.
0: Looking pretty good on the roads. There was a fair bit of traffic earlier on the M1. That still persists, but not quite as bad around Northcliffe Drive and Five Islands Road headed south, the usual bottlenecks. But other than that, there is not too much that I really need to make you aware of around our region when it comes to traffic. If you do see anything at all, 1300 973 300 is the number. 0467 922 684 is the text line. Up next, we'll be talking interest rates.
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3: 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And my in-laws are next door, so family more oriented, you know. The pub, the bakery behind me, and the new coffee shop they opened. So, yeah, the Coniston FC does a big difference around here.
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0: The RBA board has today announced it will leave interest rates on hold at 4.35%. Here's a bit of what the governor of the RBA, Michelle Bullock, had to say earlier this afternoon about the decision.
5: I want to be very clear that inflation remains too high. Leaving rates on hold today will allow the board to assess how these previous increases are flowing through the economy. Overall, the flow of data and developments since May have been broadly consistent with our expectations. While we've seen weaker consumer sentiment and business confidence, spending and investment have not softened materially. Reports that an agreement has been reached to end the conflict in the Middle East are welcome. If the conflict does end and the Strait of Hormuz is reopened, this should support the flow of commodities and lower prices. But this could take some time, and an orderly resolution is still not assured, meaning there are still upside risks to inflation and downside risks to growth. It's important to bear in mind that we were dealing with capacity pressures before the conflict started. And although oil prices have eased in recent weeks, they remain high. We have seen some signs that higher costs are starting to be passed through to the cost of other goods and services, including new dwellings. This was expected, but it is important that these effects are limited. If expectations of higher cost growth get embedded into price and wage setting decisions across the economy, this would lead to even higher and more persistent inflation, and it would require even more tightening in monetary policy to get inflation under control.
0: Yeah, the RBA Governor Michelle Bullock there just a little while ago. To help us break it down, what it all means, Sally Tindall, Data Insights Director and Chief Spokesperson at Canstar, is with me now. Hi, Sally.
6: Hello, Stefan. How are you?
0: Good. Thanks for joining me. What do you make of the RBA's decision today?
6: Well, it was expected, the pause. The board indicated in the minutes of its last meeting back in May, when it did hike the cash rate to 4.35%, that they were looking for an opportunity to pause. They like to pause after a run of hikes or cuts just to see how that, monetary policy resetting is flowing through to households and then flowing through to businesses, because it doesn't really happen overnight. Even with a rate hike, banks tend to pass it on within 10 days of the RBA raising the cash rate, but that extra money doesn't actually come out of your bank account at that point in time. The bank normally gives you at least a couple of months before you start paying extra. So we haven't really even seen the impacts of the May hike. And so the board was naturally looking for an opportunity to pause. And I think that the economic data that we've been dealt with recently gave them that opportunity because, you know, we've seen a slight uptick in unemployment. RBA governor did not seem rattled at all about that. But what she in particular wanted to make clear to everyone was that this pause does not equal a peak. It might, but it doesn't automatically equal a peak. We might see further cash rate hikes still to come because she said straight up in her press conference, one of the first things she said is, I want to be very clear, inflation remains too high. And at the end of the day, the RBA's got to get inflation back to 2.5%. It's currently sitting at 4.2%. There's still a really long road to go.
0: Some economists are sort of saying that when the inflation rate is as high as it is now, the RBA should be trying to wrestle it back aggressively and another interest rate hike should have been on the cards. What do you make of that position?
6: It was interesting to see that the board didn't even consider the case for a hike. Normally, you know, in previous meetings recently, they have been considering the case for a hike, that's for sure. I do think that they were really looking for that opportunity, that break in traffic, to find that pause, to get it in so that they can see how households are coping, because they don't have, you know, enough data at this point in time to understand just how much pressure everyone's under. Because, you know, you can see in the data that we have that consumer sentiment is incredibly low, as is business sentiment. Is that yet translating into spending? Not quite, because the rate hikes haven't taken an impact yet. So a pause is, I think, the prudent thing to do here, because as Governor Bullock says, the risks are, you know, tip to either, you know, not reining in inflation. That's one risk. But the other risk is tanking the economy. And so they really are walking this tightrope here, and a pause just gives them a little bit of time to catch their breath and get more data. I think the balance of it all is probably the right outcome for right now, despite the fact that, you know, she did make it clear if, you know, we keep hammering up the, you know, cash rate, it could help bring in inflation, but, you know, at what risk? And the board, they've got to keep prices in check. That's one of their two mandates, but the other one is to keep Australians in jobs.
0: Okay, and what do you make of how this week's talks of a peace deal in Iran have played into the decision, and also, the Governor Michelle Bullock mentioned issues around the Strait of Hormuz. How did sort of international geopolitics play into the decision, do you think?
6: Well, I think the fact that the decision, you know, that peace deal was signed, it was this morning from memory, and announced yesterday, you know, it's all very early news, and we haven't yet seen, the Strait of Hormuz being opened properly. And, you know, there's still a long way to go. And I think, this is then now moving in the right direction, but, you know, potentially could unravel at some point, potentially in the, you know, near future. So they're not going to be jumping at, you know, breaking news. The RBA does not like jumping at breaking news. They like to, you know, collect the data, do it in a very methodical fashion to see exactly what impact it will have. But, if it does open, it should help reduce our inflation woes. But again, the governor was really very quick to make it clear that Australia has, global supply side inflation problems. You know, prices are rising because we can't get enough supply on things like petrol that, you know, we all live through that. But also we have homegrown inflation. And that's what those three cash rate hikes that we saw in February, May, and March and May already this year, that's what those were intended to tackle, our homegrown inflation problems. So I don't think it's just a matter of the Strait of Hormuz is open and then suddenly we won't have an inflation problem anymore. It's not as simple as that, unfortunately. There's still a long road to go, even with the Strait of Hormuz opening.
0: Okay. And look, the federal government's cut to the fuel excise is due to end on June 30, but they're assessing that. It may go either way. What impact do you think either decision will have on inflation?
6: Yeah, well, it will have an impact on the headline inflation number, that's for sure. We've already seen it. You know, it's been going up and down like a yo-yo because of things like, you know, government intervention. So, you know, we saw, headline inflation skyrocket up because of petrol prices going really high in March, but then come back down a little bit because of that halving of the fuel excise in April. So when the halving of the excise ends, we would see inflation jump up again. If the government extends the excise, we'll see inflation go drop down again. The RBA does not listen to any of this noise. They absolutely don't. They look at, you know, all the different layers of inflation data to understand exactly where the, you know, root cause is, rather than what government policies might be propping up or not propping up something, right? We've seen it with the electricity rebates as well. They look past that noise. But in terms of putting extra cash back into people's pockets, you know, households are going to be feeling the pinch a little bit more come the 1st of July, if that halving of the fuel excise is ended, and that will add more pressure to people's wallets and perhaps restrict spending a little bit more. And if the government does extend it, well, then it could, you know, continue to add to the inflation woes. It won't rein in inflation as much as, or rein in spending as much as, you know, ending that excise will be. So it's a fine line, and I don't think the governor was keen to play into the politics of it, that's for sure.
0: Okay, and finally, Sally, crystal ball question. You know, it's a hold. People will be thankful that it's not a hike. People might have been hoping for a cut, even though it didn't look like it was on the cards. But what do you anticipate future decisions to look like going forward?
6: Yeah, okay. Well, it doesn't matter what I think. What matters is if you've got a mortgage, you plan for a hike. That's what is important. The RBA board did not put it in the last line of their statement for absolutely no reason. They wanted everyone to know that more hikes could well be on the cards. So that's what you do. You prepare for another hike. And a really good way to do that right at this point in time is think about how you can shave 0.25 or more, ideally, off your current mortgage rate. So you go and have a look at your mortgage rate. If you're an owner-occupier paying a variable mortgage rate, you know, the average is 6.26%. You want to be below that number. So go and have a look in your banking app. Find out what you're paying. See if you're above average or below average. And if you're above average, pick up the phone to your bank and start negotiating, because they are still in the mood to hand out cash rate cuts on a personalised individual basis if you're making sense to them, or if they think that you're a flight risk, or you could refinance.
0: Okay, Sally, sage advice. Thank you so much for joining me.
6: Thanks, Stefan.
0: All right, that's Sally Tindall, Canstar Data Insights Director and Chief Spokesperson there. A interesting one, a hold on interest rates today. We'll find out. We'll see how that all plays out. But interesting insights there from Sally about the data and the information that the Reserve Bank have been looking at in relation to the interest rate hold today. But yeah, sage advice, plan for a hike.
1: Traffic.
0: Derek Peterson from the Transport Management Centre is with me. Hey, Derek.
7: Good afternoon, Stefan. To the Southern Highlands first, and on the Hume motorway just before the Mittagong turnoff, a broken down truck is blocking the left lane southbound, actually just before the Church Avenue overpass at Alpine. There is a heavy tow truck there with the broken down truck, so hopefully that can be moved soon. But for now, one of the southbound lanes is closed on that section of the Hume motorway. Elsewhere at Wilton, westbound traffic is heavy on Picton Road as you approach the Hume motorway. In the Illawarra, traffic is eased around Coniston and Spring Hill. It was fairly slow on Spring Hill Road earlier. Still quite heavy on the avenue at Figtree as you approach the Princes Highway, and the Princes Highway has some slow traffic in both directions there. Slow spots on the M1 Princes Motorway are northbound at West Wollongong and southbound at Berkeley. To the trains, no major disruptions now for South Coast Line or Southern Highlands Line services. Check the latest at the Transport app or at the website transportnsw.info, and traffic information is at livetraffic.com.
0: Thank you so much, Derek. Derek Peterson there from the Transport Management Centre. As you mentioned, over near Alpine up in the Southern Highlands, a truck incident on the road that's causing a bit of traffic over there. Please just keep an eye out. And if there is anything that you see on the roads, 1300 973 300 is the number. 0467 922 684 is the text line.
1: 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Weather.
0: And ABC meteorologist Tom Saunders joins me. Hey, Tom.
8: Hey, Steph. Good afternoon.
0: Hey, Tom. Thank you so much for joining me. What's it looking like out there? How are we looking for the next couple of days? It's been a beautiful day here in Wollongong.
8: Another warm one. 21 was the maximum, 4 above average. Mossvale hit 18, 6 above average. If the month ended today, it would be our warmest June on record because we've had persistent above-average temperatures over the last couple of weeks. Now, tomorrow, partly cloudy, patchy fog in the north in the early morning. Winds will be west-northwesterly, 15 to 20 kilometres per hour. And again, temperatures well above average for this time of year. Wollongong, 14 to 22 degrees. Nowra, 8 to 22 for the Highlands, 9 to 18. Thursday, mostly sunny and mild, 21-22 for the coast, 17 for the Highlands. Friday, partly cloudy. There's a medium chance of showers, though. We've got a rain band coming in from the west, although only light falls for the Illawarra. 20 to 21 for the coast, 16 for the Highlands. Now, temperatures will just drop back a couple of degrees on the weekend, so closer to average for this time of year. It's looking partly cloudy. There's the slight chance of a shower for Saturday and Sunday.
0: Thank you so much, Tom. That's Tom Saunders, ABC meteorologist, bringing us the weather there. Coming up next, we're going to speak about the Bisalloy protest that has been going on and footage that has emerged of a police officer pushing one of the protesters to the ground at Bisalloy Steels yesterday. We'll find out more about that very shortly.
2: We've been out on the streets of Cringilla.
9: My name is Erkan. 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
9: I like this workshop, Istanbul workshop. A couple of people come here, sit outside. 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That's why I like Cringilla.
10: I love coming to Cringilla because it seems like it is like little Europe. It's like better than Wollongong.
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0: Well, a video has emerged of police pushing a woman to the ground during a picket of Bisalloy Steels yesterday. It comes after a Wollongong Friends of Palestine community organisation. They began a three-day picket of the facility on Sunday over the company's contracts with Israeli defence companies. Now, New South Wales Green Senator David Shoebridge attended the protest on the weekend, and he spoke to our reporter Charles Rushforth about that incident.
11: Well, I'd been at the protest. It kicked off at 8 o'clock on Sunday night, and it was an incredibly peaceful and positive protest. I stayed there until about midnight. There were bands playing, food being served, but a genuine resolve from the local community to not allow Bisalloy to be exporting its armoured steel to Israel, and as part of the general concern about trying to prevent the appalling violence in Gaza and surround. So, I mean, it's a very positive atmosphere. There were local police there. There was a little bit of, you know, tension between the local police and the protesters and the picketers, but that was all being very well managed from both sides. And then I got this call and text the following morning, and that's when I saw this video. This video was taken about 5:30 a.m. on Monday morning, and after the riot squad came in, replaced the local police and came in with what is now a very common repeated violence being directed against protesters.
12: Senator, you've spoken to this woman who was at the centre of this incident. What did she tell you about what happened, and can you reveal what her condition is at the moment?
11: Well, the video shows a young woman filming police. She's on the roadway. She's filming police as they're trying to drive through. Speaking with her, she tells me that what had preceded it were the riot squad physically picking up people and throwing them off the road in order to get their vehicles through. People should know it's effectively a cul-de-sac, a dead end, just past where Bisalloy is. There's no through traffic happening. The riot squad were very insistent on getting their vehicles through, physically, quite violently, I'm told, shoving people off the road, picking them up, pushing them off the road. She was filming that, and as part of filming that, she moves around in front of where the police vehicles are going. And then with a degree of aggression that is totally uncalled for and real genuine violence against this young woman who's, you know, holding a phone up, two police engage in a very hard physical thrusting and shoving of her, and she fell very heavily to the ground. And you can see her strike the ground very heavily, and then the police just sort of storm past her. She's still in some pain. She doesn't think any bones were broken. She hasn't had the opportunity to go and see a GP yet and have a full investigation, but she's still in pain and still shocked by the suddenness and the reality of that police violence. And You know, I understand her shock, but I think increasingly the community is not shocked. They're beginning to expect this level of violence.
12: Do you know, can you reveal anything like the age of this person, whether they're a local to the area and whether they're considering legal action after this?
11: Well, I think anyone who, you know, is violently assaulted like that obviously would consider legal action. I know that she's being, you know, advised to go and get some urgent legal advice. And, you know, she's a young local woman who comes from the community, but it shouldn't come at this level of violence, this cost of violence from police. You know, if police are insisting on clearing a path to the end of a cul-de-sac, there are ways of doing it without this level of, you know, obvious brutal police aggression that this video shows.
12: Now, this is a 72-hour protest that is planned for this facility. Do you have fears that there could be repeat examples of clashes between police and protesters in the next days that this protest is expected to last for?
11: Well, I have fears there'll be more police-initiated violence like this whenever the so-called public order and riots squad is out mixing with protesters, you know, egging on other police who are present as well. There is a fear of violence. And, you know, part of the reason is that the police are being given political cover by the Premier of the state, the Labor Premier, Chris Minns, who, and, you know, his police minister, who seem critically backing the police, even when there's the most obvious examples of violence. You see, police take their cues from political leadership. And at the moment, the New South Wales police are taking their cues from Premier Chris Minns and his police minister. And I think much of this violence should be laid at the feet of that political leadership, which is giving that sense of impunity.
0: That was New South Wales Greens Senator David Shoebridge speaking to our reporter Charles Rusforth there about the incident at Bisalloy Stills as a part of the Friends of Palestine picket that's been happening, a three-day picket. Now, one of the organisers is Dr. Rada Germanos from Wollongong Friends of Palestine. She also spoke with Charles Rusforth.
13: In the early hours of yesterday morning, there was a heavy police presence down at the picket. And as we've seen this, you know, actually really shocking footage of a woman being pushed to the ground very heavily by police and then actually left there and not given any, you know, first aid attention by the police. And, you know, the police officer that has pushed her to the ground has just kind of stood up quickly and walked away from her and not shown her any kind of concern. This footage is shocking. We don't obviously want to see our friends and our community members treated in this way.
14: Do you know what happened to this person after this incident? Were they taken to hospital? Did they receive treatment? What support did they receive from your group?
13: Yeah, honestly, I'm not sure of the details after the picket, but certainly they were cared for by community members at the picket following this assault from the police.
14: This is part of a 72-hour long protest that started on Sunday evening. Do you have fears that there could be more clashes like this in the hours that the protest is expected to last for today and tomorrow?
13: Look, this is our 10th picket at the Bisalloy site, and this is the first picket in which we've experienced this level of policing and police aggression and police violence. So I think it's really clear to us and to everybody in the local community that the community is not the cause of the violence here. The level of policing and police aggression is the cause of the violence, and any further violence that occurs at the picket will be down to the actions of New South Wales Police and not due to the picketers.
0: That's one of the organisers of that protest at Bisalloy Stills, Dr. Rada Germanos, there speaking with our reporter Charles Rusforth. Now, New South Wales Police say they're aware of the video and will review the incident. It comes after police arrested a separate 24-year-old woman at the picket yesterday morning, who police allege failed to follow directions to move away from an entrance of the facility and assaulted a police officer. She was granted bail to appear before Port Kembla local court next month. The time is 5:30 here at ABC Illawarra. Time for some news headlines now with Hayley Prenter.
15: Good evening, staff. Federal Treasurer Jim Chalmers has welcomed the Reserve Bank's decision to keep interest rates steady today. The RBA board has unanimously decided to keep rates on hold at 4.35%, while noting that inflation still remains too high. Mr. Chalmers says today's decision will provide some relief for Australian families. An ecologist has fears hundreds of fish may have been impacted by a fish kill at the site of a fuel spill west of Nowra. On June 6, a tanker travelling on Budjong Road became stuck, spilling 2,500 litres of fuel into a nearby creek. Ecologist Nicholas Carlisle surveyed the area shortly after the incident. While he says the difficult terrain made it hard to determine exactly how many animals had died, he contacted the EPA after discovering dozens of dead fish, native eels and shrimp a kilometre downstream of the spill. In a statement, the EPA says it collected fish and water samples from the area last week as part of an ongoing investigation. The Bureau of Meteorology has officially declared an El Niño weather event for Australia. The Bureau says that modelling shows it could be one of the strongest ever recorded in the modern era. The weather event is caused by warmer than average sea surface temperatures around the equator in the Pacific Ocean. For Australia, that can mean increased drought, more heat waves, and higher bushfire risk. And the owners of Dapto's Showground says that they're thrilled to become an officially registered charity after greyhound racing ended at the site last year. The CEO of the Dapto Agricultural and Horticultural Society, Katrina Novak, says it comes at a transformative time for the Dapto grounds. The society hosted the Dapto dogs at the site for almost 90 years before it wrapped up earlier this year. Ms. Novak says the site will now be repurposed for community use. To the weather for tomorrow in Wollongong, partly cloudy, tops of 22, Barra partly cloudy, tops of 18, and in Nowra, partly cloudy, tops of 22 degrees.
0: Thank you very much, Hayley. Hayley Prenter there with the news headlines. Coming up next, we're going to be talking about data centres. There's an application to build some data centres in the Southern Highlands. And the rapid development of these things has prompted an Upper House inquiry. We will hear from the chair of that inquiry very soon.
16: 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Counting down the greatest music of all time this weekend.
17: This is Stefan Postuma on ABC Illawarra.
0: It's 27 minutes to 6 o'clock. The chair of an Upper House inquiry into data centres says she's concerned about a lack of transparency from the companies behind the digital infrastructure. It comes as a Sydney-based company, Cloud Carrier, and parent company, Nakar Property, have applied to build three data centres and a power station 6 kilometres from Mossvale. Last month, staff from Wingicarabee Shire Council gave evidence to the Upper House inquiry about the project. Our reporter Penny Burfitt spoke to Greens MLC and inquiry chair Abigail Boyd about the ongoing inquiry.
18: So we've had 4 days of hearings so far. We've got another one scheduled, which will be a little half day. We're actually, the committee is going to go out and have a look at a data centre. It's all very top secret, so I can't tell you which one, but we are going to go and have a look at one. And I think after that, we will hopefully have some more hearings as well, because one of the problems we've had is getting any of these data center companies or the AI companies to come along to the inquiry and give evidence. So I'm hoping that we can re-invite them and convince them to come along and actually answer our questions.
19: Yeah, I was going to ask you about that. So how much has that impacted the inquiry so far, this lack of response, I guess, or acceptance to participate by these companies?
18: It's been pretty bad. And I think, you know, they've said, oh, look, we've got this lobbyist group now that's working for us, and they've appeared at the inquiry, so we don't need to. But when we ask questions of the group that they've put together and the representatives, she wasn't able to answer any of the detailed questions. That we had. So I think, you know, it's pretty obvious that we haven't been able to get the information we need out of the witnesses we've had so far. I don't know what they're trying to hide, but I would strongly encourage them to come and give us evidence so we can work out exactly, you know, what each of them actually do and what their views are on these things.
19: Have you heard from any data centre companies?
18: We did have one that we've had an in-camera session with, or a confidential session with, which we took because it was better than nothing. So that's been good. But no, the rest of them have just said, look, we stand behind the submission of you know, this new lobbyist group they've got. And that's the end of it. But when you look at how different all of these data centre proposals are, every one of them is doing things slightly differently. And I think the public have a right to know, you know, sort of what's going on behind closed doors, what these data centre companies are trying to achieve, particularly when it comes to whether or not these, you know, these proposals really should be considered as critical infrastructure.
19: If you're going out to see a data centre, does that mean that you have a company who is willing to talk to the inquiry and participate?
18: Unfortunately not, which is why it all has to be sort of top secret. But, you know, having said that, we're grateful. But I think this, you know, this is one of the issues in this area, that you've got these highly secretive data centres. No one knows what's going on inside them. And when you ask, you're not, you know, you're not told. So someone described this to us as, you know, it's like a hotel for data. So you've got all of these rooms in there and they get leased out or, you know, rented out to clients. And then the data centre operators don't ask what's going on in those rooms. Now, you know, I think that's actually a bit cute, because you could actually specify or put, you know, in advance what you think clients should be using those rooms for. And, you know, one of the issues that we've spent a lot of time trying to unpick in the inquiry is, if you've got a centre, for instance, that is just hosting cat videos, or is just hosting the capability to, you know, generate an image of Trump pretending to be Jesus, for instance, I think that the average person doesn't think that that is really critical infrastructure, as opposed to those data centres that are genuinely hosting government data, even military data, health data. When we think about, you know, the financial services and all the data that underpins that, you know, there's things that are, I think, the average person would think of as critical, and then there are things that are not.
19: What are some of the main things that have come out in the hearings so far that piqued your interest and that you think might form part of the final recommendations?
18: Yeah, I mean, I think this lack of community consultations. There's a lot of these data centres which have been developed in, you know, sort of in stealth mode. And communities are really beginning to understand them now, and I think that that consultation piece really needs to be looked at. But really, you know, what we're finding is that there are so many different ways of satisfying the sort of what is quite a voracious appetite of these data centers for energy and water. So there are some that will, you know, use some recycled water. There are some that use renewable energy sources. And then there's a bunch that just don't. And I think what we've, you know, what we're seeing is this really what is an extractive industry being allowed to have developed without guardrails. And so we want to put some very sort of strict guardrails around what these companies can and can't do. And, you know, they tend to be pretty wealthy. And if you can pay for a technology, for instance, that cools the data center without using loads of water, then I think you should do that. There's a lot of ways for these data centers to be built and managed, and we need to start putting some real rules around what they can and can't do.
0: That was Abigail Boyd, Greens MLC and Inquiry Chair into data centres, speaking with our reporter Penny Burford.
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0: And Melinda James joins me in the studio. Hi, Mel.
24: Hey, Steph. How are you going?
0: I'm good. What's coming up on Brekkie in the Morning?
24: Interestingly, we learned today, and I got to talk to Eddie Dux about this, the owner, the family-run business. They are taking over what will now be called Sydney Action Park. I reckon they could have got a bit more creative with the name, but anyway. So this is former Wet n Wild there at Prospect in Western Sydney.
0: Yes.
24: Then became Raging Waters. And weirdly, Eddie Dax told me that they've been sitting there watching this park since it opened in 2012 and watch it kind of not work out, change owners again, rebrand, for some reason not be successful, go through all these hard times, so that they're now in this position where it's kind of out there at Prospect. All the rides are looking pretty tired. There's no real landscaping. No one goes. And they've bought it up, Jamboree has. So Jamboree Action Park, Sydney Action Park will be as one. So that was all announced today, and we'll hear from Eddie Dax tomorrow morning. We've got a couple of locals making their Origin debut.
8: Yes.
24: Yeah, which is pretty exciting. So there's Jack Bostock, a former Shell Harbour Stingray, now plays for the Dolphins. He got the call up very, very late due to injury. And then Dylan Lucas as well, Albion Park Oak Flats Eagles junior, played for the Steelers for a while, now a Knight, and also playing Origin. So we'll hear a little bit about those two young guns making their Origin debut. And finally, just so much talk about shark culling, a really interesting perspective from Duncan Ledbetter, who's a fisheries researcher, now runs his own consultancy, really into sustainable fisheries and marine conservation. He's got some very interesting views on shark culling and commercial shark fishing, which he says, if not done properly and according to scientific principles, could actually see more shark bites from great whites potentially if we don't do this properly and with the proper kind of baseline information and studies behind it. So pretty interesting conversation there too.
0: Really interesting. Thanks, Mel.
24: Thanks.
0: Traffic. Derek Peterson from the Transport Management Centre joins me. Hi, Derek.
3: Good afternoon again, Stefan. On the Hume motorway at Alpine in the Southern Highlands, a tow truck is now on site with a broken down truck which has been blocking the left lane southbound just before Church Avenue. Just take extra care as you are past the site of that breakdown as crews work to move that truck. For the Illawarra's main roads, no major issues now. The M1 Princess Motorway moving pretty well after some slow northbound traffic at West Wollongong earlier. Still slow around Figtree on the Avenue and the Princess Highway. For the trains, we have no major disruptions to report for South Coast Line or Southern Highlands Line services. You can check the latest with the Transport app or check the website transportnsw.info, and traffic information is at livetraffic.com.
0: Thanks, Derek. That's Derek Peterson from the Transport Management Centre.
5: Time to relax.
0: Yes, Aussie rockers Jet have done it all. 25 years of making music, they're ARIA Hall of Famers, and later this year they're going to be in Wollongong playing Waves on Friday the 23rd of October as part of their Rumblin' Regional Review Tour. We'll speak to bass player Mark Wilson in a moment, but first, of course, it's Are You Gonna Be My Girl by Jeff.

you take my hand and come with me, because you look so fine that I really want to make you mine. I say you look so fine that I really want to make you mine. 4, 5, 6, come on and get your kicks. Now you don't need

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Really wanna make you mine. 4, 5, 6, come on and get your kicks. Now you don't need

0: That was, of course, Are You Gonna Be My Girl by Jet. They'll be playing the second part of their Rumblin' Regional Review Tour on Friday, the 23rd of October at Waves in Wollongong. And Jet bass player Mark Wilson joins me now. Hey, Mark.
1: Hey, how's it going?
0: Good. Look, you're still playing massive shows. You've got some of Australia's most iconic rock songs. You're in the ARIA Hall of Fame. I mean, you've pretty much done it all. How do you look back at Jet's journey over the last 25 years?
1: I don't really do a lot of looking back, if I'm honest. We're so busy that you just don't have time to look back. You know, like if I'm forced to look back, like when we got inducted into the Hall of Fame a couple of years ago, it was quite nice. You know, looking back too much doesn't really help you move forward, does it?
0: No.
1: When we got inducted into the Hall of Fame, it was I felt the love in the room, you know, and it was really nice. It was just not, but it went away pretty quick. And then back to work, you know. Don't get me wrong, I'm proud of what we've been able to do and, you know, that I've been able to have a career in music for my entire adult life. But at the same time, like, I don't think there's too much value in looking back.
0: I guess I was gonna ask, when it comes to, you know, being so successful, was a moment like being inducted into the Hall of Fame just a moment where you can actually sort of sit and revel in a bit of pride and maybe take some time to reward yourself a bit?
1: Exactly, yeah. Because when you're deep in it, you know, like I completely agree, and that's exactly what happened. And I've spoken to other friends who've been inducted since. So Davey from UMI was inducted last year, and then Cram, all the Spiderbait guys, and like Living End guys this year, and Vicar and Linda, who are all mates. They all said the same thing. Like, I felt the love in the room, and it was, you know, it was like a really, you can just feel, and you can see, like, I've been on tour with Cram this month with another project, and I can see it. I can see that spark and that spring in his step that I remember me having at the time. And it is nice to reflect, but at the same time, like, we've always got to keep going, you know.
0: You certainly are keeping on going. You guys have been on a huge run of touring, and you've got heaps more to go this year. Last year, you did massive shows across the US. You played with Lenny Kravitz. You guys have been doing this. I mean, you know, breaks in between, but you've been going for 25 years. What? Tell us about this tour, the last tour of the US.
1: I mean, this year's nuts. Like, I literally haven't stopped. I mean, I have another project on the road at the moment. We just actually played at Anita's a couple of nights ago. We did a regional run. We've been to Chile. We did the first half of this regional tour, which was, you know, 4 or 5 weeks long. We played in Chile. We did a bunch of shows at the start of the year in New Zealand. I'm on tour with this thing now. And then I go to Europe next week for a month. Then I'm home. And then we play in Jakarta. And then we've got a couple of weeks off and then back to the States for a month. It just keeps going like that for the rest of the year. And then the regional tour.
0: And then the regional tour. And then being in Wollongong in October.
1: Yeah, exactly. So it's like, I see my poor wife and two kids. So I have to, like, it's tougher these days because we all have kids.
0: Yeah.
1: And that's really been the main game changer, is like, we try and limit our time away overseas because we're lucky enough that we can go and play a month in Europe, all around the place and the States. But anything more than 4 weeks, it starts to really grind on everybody, and we really miss our families. And so we really try and be strict on that 4 week time limit. But sometimes being from Australia is a real curse because you can't just nip home. Like, our friends in bands from Europe and the US, they'll go and do a bunch of shows in Europe on the weekend and then they go home during the week, you know. But we just can't do that. So, you know, the economics of it doesn't work.
0: Do you ever find yourself in a place like Chile, or, you know, in some regional place in Italy or wherever you might find yourself, and you're just playing this gig, who the crowd's singing along to all the words of all the songs and things like that? You're like, what? How did we get here? How do we get to this place where all these Chileans know us so well?
1: It was our first time in Chile this year. We went there in start of the year and headlined a festival, and there was 150,000 people watching us and singing along to our songs. And it's like, we'd never been there, you know, so it's kind of like, it's wild. So, I mean, South America is a part of the world. I don't know why, but we never really did a lot. We never toured there much back in the day. So we're really focused on getting over there a bit more. So we've got shows in Argentina and other, you know, other countries are coming in later for next year, I think. So it's still fun. And that, you know, like, that's what everyone's like, oh, how do you go playing all those same songs if you play the same set every night or variations of the same set? But the crowd is the thing that's different every night. You know, you can play you play in front of big crowds and you don't even think about what you're playing. It doesn't matter. And I enjoy doing these regional tours. It's been really fun. Like the first one we did was really great because there's not we were off overseas a lot back, for our early career, where we sort of didn't get a chance to do a lot of these places where all of our peers, like Powderfinger and UMI and all those bands, they all did those sort of runs. They did endless tours of those regional places. And I think those fans are the ones that never forget. So I think they're very important. And, Australia's got this legacy of that kind of touring. It used to be the way every band toured. You'd hit all those towns along the way. You wouldn't just go and do capitals. So we're not playing any capital cities this whole year in Australia. Excuse me, Canberra and Hobart, obviously, but they've made it
0: Count
1: onto the
0: them as
1: regional
0: reasonable.
1: tour.
0: Yeah, count them as
1: So
0: reasonable.
1: I have to be very careful what I say,
0: I
1: but they're not going to be listening on into yours, so.
0: think I can thank the region, thank you on behalf of the regions, I think, for showing up, because when you guys first were making music, I was at uni here in Wollongong in the early thousands, and your stuff was on high rotation, and then you guys would show up, and it was just so exciting to have a band that was sort of at the top of their game. Music was everywhere, playing at places like the Uni Bar and playing at places like Waves that you're playing at in October. So it's a great thing for regions. But a question: how you mentioned 150,000 people at a festival in Chile, how does it compare to a show like one here in Wollongong at a place like Waves that has a pretty low ceiling and is just heaving?
1: Well, they
0: Because
1: all bring their own energy, because that the festival crowd energy is just like this one beast you see, and you couldn't tell if there's 10,000 or 150. It's just this massive mass of people. They're miles away because you're on a festival stage. But when you play these low ceiling, sweaty kind of gigs, and you can see the whites of people's eyes, and the energy in those is a whole different thing. It's way more frantic and sort of it's powder keg. It's a completely different show that we'll put on in that environment as opposed to the festival stage, just because you've got people right there in your face. And it almost takes a while to get used to being that close. But it's really good for us musically too, because it's a different thing. Like it's got its different challenges, and it's a different beast. And there's something about it that is a lot more fun, because it is like how it used to be when you were starting out, in those sweatier, smaller rooms. And also the people have a lot more enthusiasm when you get away from the cities, and that's across the world, like you get away from the big cities. Like you go to the UK, and the further you go north, the crazier the crowds get. By the time you're in Glasgow, they're the best crowds in the world. No, I mean they're
0: Wow.
1: big cities, but like London is, like the center
0: Yeah, they
1: of
0: get
1: the UK.
0: spoiled. All the
1: They do
0: capitals
1: get
0: get
1: spoiled.
0: spoiled.
1: Yes, they do get spoiled. But we had a great on our first run. It was great, and it's also you get to see the country. A beautiful country, and because we drive these in. We
0: Oh,
1: each
0: that's
1: drive. I
0: nice.
1: drive. Flying it is kind of pointless because it's really expensive, and like you end up sitting around at airports all day. So I would just get up early and drive to the next town, stop for a swim on the way, or
0: Lucky.
1: when we're in North Queensland, it'd be like get some prawns and eat the prawns off the bonnet of the car. It's all this stuff you don't normally get to do when you're touring, and you get to get around your own country and do that, and then play gigs at night. It's brilliant.
0: Yeah, it sounds a lot more relaxed than traversing airports for sure, Mark. Look, I can't let you go with asking you about new music. There's been talk of a new album for a while. Can you spill any beans on when we can expect some new music or a new record?
1: It's been tough because we've all been living all over the world, so it's like been tough to get like a flow going and other projects happening. But we are deep. We've got a heap of songs. We've just got to find time to, we've been touring so much. We've just got to get time to finish them off, get them sort of decide which ones we want to put out, because we're trying to get a bunch of songs together and then choose our favorites out of that rather than just put something out, from nowhere.
0: Look, you're playing here on Friday, the 23rd of October, at Waves in Wollongong. I'm going to take us out with Look What You've Done, one of your more low-key tracks. Tell us about this one before we head to it.
1: I played piano on this one, and only because I played the piano part as a guide so we could build the rest of the track. And I'm, a very passable piano player. And then we were like, oh, we'll get someone good to do it later on. We'll get someone good in, and they'll overdub it. So we made the track, and we built it around my piano part. I played the whole thing, and then we got Billy Preston, who played with the Beatles and on Let It Be. And his version was so good that it just didn't sound right. So we ended up just using mine over Billy Preston's version because there's something about the naivety of mine and it just sort of hung together better for the song. So I can at least say at one point in my life I'm a better keyboardist, piano player than Billy Preston.
0: Yeah, well,
1: so that's my claim to fame.
0: There you go. Lucky you got someone good in.
1: Yeah.
0: Mark, it's been a pleasure to chat to you again. Jet are playing Friday the 23rd of October at Waves in Wollongong. This is Look What You've Done. Mark, thanks so much for joining me.
1: Thank you for having me. Take my

0: It's Jet there with Look What You've Done. They're playing in Waves on Friday the 23rd of October. Thank you so much for joining me. It's now 6 o'clock, time for the news.
1: Adam Storey with ABC News. The Reserve Bank Governor has warned further rate rises may still be needed despite keeping the cash rate on hold today. The bank has kept rates at 4.35% following three consecutive rate rises.

0: business confidence. Spending and investment have not softened materially.
1: War veteran Ben Robert-Smith has had his bail conditions varied by a Sydney court so he can attend a gallery opening at the Australian War Memorial in Canberra. Here's court reporter Jamie McKinnell.
2: The former SAS soldier has been on bail since mid-April, charged with five counts of war crime murder. Those allegations relate to his time in Afghanistan in 2009 and 2012 and involve what investigators allege were unarmed Afghan nationals. Ben Robert-Smith has said he categorically denies wrongdoing. Today he attended Downing Centre local court, which heard that as a Victoria Cross recipient, he's been invited to the opening of the Anzac Atrium at the War Memorial in Canberra next week. A judge altered his bail conditions to allow him to attend without inadvertently breaching a different condition aimed at reducing the risk of witness interference. But the same judge declined to make another variation, which would have allowed him to attend a military graduation and social function at the end of the month.
1: Detectives believe police killer Desi Freeman travelled between Victoria and New South Wales during his time on the run, with officers today searching properties across both states. Police believe Freeman had help from several people while he hid for 7 months before he was fatally shot by police in March. This morning, police arrested a 64-year-old man in Victoria's northeast as they searched seven properties. Police say the investigation is ongoing. New South Wales police have indicated to the Oversight Authority that it won't adopt the recommendations of a review into a fatal domestic violence attack. Tony Ibrahim reports.
3: It took nearly an hour for a police officer to respond to the fatal beating of Lindy Lucena in Ballina about 3 years ago. The Law Enforcement Conduct Commission's investigation has found an officer dispatching 000 calls was central to the response. She was stretched thin, monitoring two channels, which prevented dispatches being made as quickly and frequently. The Commission made four recommendations, mostly to do with reviewing and improving the systems used to assign emergency calls, but says the Police Commissioner has either opposed the recommendations or described them as unnecessary.
1: New South Wales Police has not confirmed the Commission's assertion, claiming it's considering the recommendations. US President Donald Trump may decide to release the preliminary deal to end the war with Iran before Friday's official signing. Eliza Getzey reports.
4: As he arrived at the G7 summit in France, Donald Trump said the deal was done, with the Strait of Hormuz to fully reopen by Friday, the day the agreement is due to be signed formally in Switzerland. But Vice President J.D. Vance says the full details could be released in the next few days. Iran says once the memorandum is inked, the two key topics to be negotiated are the lifting of all sanctions and nuclear issues. Both Hezbollah in Lebanon and Hamas in the Gaza Strip have welcomed the news, with Hezbollah saying it helps bring about a comprehensive ceasefire across all fronts, including Lebanon. But Israeli Prime Minister Benjamin Netanyahu says Israeli forces would remain in Lebanon as long as necessary.
1: Meanwhile, Iranian state media is reporting that Iran will soon begin connecting its electricity grid to Qatar's. The Tasnim News Agency reports Iran's energy minister saying the project is entering the early phase of execution and that studies are also underway to link Iran's power grid with those of other Gulf countries. The Bureau of Meteorology has officially declared an El Niño weather event, warning it could be one of the worst ever seen in the modern era. Satyam Weinstein reports.
5: BOM has joined its international counterparts from the United States and Japan, saying an El Niño event is underway. For Australia, that means an increased risk of drought, hotter weather, harsher fire seasons, and a delayed monsoon season in the north. For the rest of the world, there's an increased risk of powerful storms, heavy rain, and flooding. El Niño is caused by the warming of surface ocean temperatures in the Pacific Ocean near the equator. The Weather Bureau says modelling shows it could be the strongest ever seen in the modern era. Last week, authorities in the US declared an El Niño was underway and warned there's a 63% chance it will be among the worst since records began in 1950.
1: Dry and partly cloudy across the state tomorrow. For Sydney, an overnight low of 13, then a partly cloudy day, a top of 22. 5 past 6.
6: Good evening and welcome to PM. I'm Samantha Donovan, coming to you from the lands of the Wurundjeri people of the Kulin Nation in Melbourne. Tonight, the Reserve Bank keeps interest rates on hold, but indicates hikes later in the year are possible. Music. Also, details of the US-Iran ceasefire deal remain unclear ahead of Friday's formal signing in Switzerland. And joy and disbelief at the World Cup as a tiny island nation holds tournament favourite Spain to a draw.
7: My God, it's like we won the World Cup!

0: First this evening, as analysts expected, the Reserve Bank has today decided to leave interest rates on hold at 4.35%. It's the first time this year the bank has decided against a hike after consecutive rises in February, March and May. Here's the Reserve Bank Governor, Michelle Bullock.
1: Today's decision does not rule out further tightening in monetary policy if that is what is required to bring inflation down. In making its decisions, the board will be focused on the data and what that suggests about the outlook and risks. Again, I understand that this is a difficult period for all households. That's why it's so important we get on top of inflation now. High inflation hurts all Australians, especially the most vulnerable.
0: The Reserve Bank Governor, Michelle Bullock. For an explanation of the RBA's decision to keep rates on hold, I spoke to Joe Masters, the Chief Economist at Barrenjoey Capital.
2: We know that high interest rates take a bit of time to feed through to the economy. And so what the board have done today is say, we just want to take a breath and see how the economy evolves over the next couple of months, how those higher interest rates are flowing through, and are we getting enough slowing in demand to be confident that we're bringing inflation back to target?
0: So what will the Reserve Bank be looking out for?
2: Well, I think Governor Bullock was quite clear in the laundry list today, actually. So they need to see demand slow. They need to see what we call capacity utilization in the economy fall. That's the amount of demand we have relative to the capacity to supply that. We probably need to see the unemployment rate tick up a little bit just to loosen that tight labor market a little bit more. And they also just need to see what firms do with prices over the next few months. When we saw oil and petrol and diesel prices rise, we saw firms, particularly in the construction industry, very quickly pass those on to consumers, and that's inflationary. We've now got the Fair Work Commission bringing through higher wages on 1 July. And so the board wants to have a look and see what the response of businesses is to that.
0: The Governor, Michelle Bullock, referred to the agreement, the ceasefire that's been reached between the United States and Iran, and the prospect that something like normal international trade may resume. What will the Reserve Bank be looking at when it comes to that international development?
2: So it's certainly encouraging, the developments that we've seen. There's also a recognition, though, that if we open the Strait of Hormuz, we don't immediately normalise oil supplies around the world. There's a lot of ships that are stuck inside the strait. They need to work their way out. They need to get to where they're going, and then they need to go back and refuel. We're also going to see all countries start to replenish their strategic reserves. And so it's going to take a bit of time for domestic petrol prices and diesel prices to normalise. I think the other issue is, even with that, as I said, firms have got this taste of passing on price increases. And that's really what the board are most concerned about, what we call these second round impacts. And so I guess the hope is that as prices start to normalise, then maybe firms stop passing on price rises and inflation can come down a bit. But that still does require less demand, less spending in the economy.
0: A separate but related matter when it comes to inflation is the federal government's cut to the fuel excise. That's due to end at the end of this month, and the government is under pressure to keep it going, particularly until we see what happens with the global oil trade. What do you think? Should the government continue that cut beyond the end of the month?
2: Look, these sorts of measures typically are put in place in times of crisis, and economists always argue they should be temporary and targeted and transitory in nature. And so I think over the next few weeks, if we see the strait open, then we can become more confident that over the next few months, that supply of petrol, and actually most importantly for Australia, diesel, will be sufficient, that prices will come down. And so I think it's appropriate to remove that discount to that fuel excise. Petrol prices will go up a bit, but they won't be anywhere near the highs that we saw when that discount to that fuel excise was put in place. So I would be supportive of that. And that does help also to slow the economy, slow spending in the economy, and ultimately bring inflation down. And I think Governor Bullock did a great job today of just reminding everybody that the thing that hurts all Australians is high inflation. And I guess after last year, where we thought inflation was coming down and then it reared its ugly head again, we don't want to see that again later this year.
0: And Joe Masters, probably the most important question for a lot of people, certainly everyone paying off a mortgage. Will there be a rate rise perhaps at the next meeting or rises later in the year?
2: Look, people are clearly, you know, doing it very tough, and interest rates are for many people the highest that they've been since they've, you know, held a mortgage. But we do here at Barrenjoey think there's one more rate hike in this cycle, most likely in August. And that's really because we are seeing some evidence that we're going to see slightly higher inflation in through the September quarter. And we really want to nip that in the bud. And so I would think one more rate hike, and then I think we can be confident that we've got inflation under control. And then we would look for rate cuts through 2027. So it's a bit of short-term pain to be more confident of an easing cycle that can be more prolonged than we saw in 2025.
0: Joe Masters is the chief economist at Barrenjoey Capital. The Senate inquiry into the government's planned tax reforms has ended after 2 days as planned. Peak business groups say it wasn't long enough to properly examine the changes to negative gearing and capital gains tax announced in May's federal budget. But the Treasurer, Jim Chalmers, maintains the inquiry has given all sides in the debate a chance to express their views. Rachel Mealy filed this report.
3: It was day two of the two-day Senate inquiry into the planned tax changes. The Treasurer, Jim Chalmers, says 2 days is long enough.
4: I think people too easily forget that there was already a lengthy inquiry when it comes to CGT.
3: He says a full range of opinions was heard both for and against the legislation.
4: Now, when it comes to the last couple of days of evidence, I think it's entirely unsurprising. That there have been a range of views presented. That's a good thing. That's a healthy thing in a democracy like ours. It would be very strange if we were proposing to make these very significant changes to the tax system and for there to be unanimous agreement about them.
3: Unanimous agreement certainly wasn't apparent on morning television when Employment Minister Amanda Rishworth and the Shadow Treasurer Tim Wilson clashed over the issue.
5: Well, firstly, I would say that anyone has had an opportunity to put in a submission to the inquiry, and of course, there's been a number of witnesses over two days.
6: Get real, Amanda.
3: Tim Wilson argued the changes weren't taken to an election and a two-day inquiry wasn't enough.
6: I'm calling BS on what Amanda just said. 2 days to make submissions to the inquiry. This is a railroad effort. We've got small businesses across this country bleeding. We have record small business insolvencies, and the response of the government is to bully and silence them.
3: It soon descended into a shouting match.
6: There's a point at which Australians
5: that
6: don't
5: is,
6: have their
5: that
6: say.
5: Is just
6: you
5: not
6: didn't give it to people
5: true.
6: At the last election.
5: That is
6: you
5: not
6: didn't give
5: true.
6: It to people at the last election. You
5: oh,
6: lied before the Australian people before
5: true.
6: The last election.
3: While it didn't have the same level of emotion, the Senate inquiry did hear similarly opposing views. Jeff Wilson is the founder and chairman of Wilson Asset Management, which looks after $6 billion in investments on behalf of 130,000 Australians. He argues the changes to the tax system will bring a net benefit to his investors, but he doesn't think the legislation should be passed.
7: We could simply stay silent and benefit from these changes. Instead, we are here because we believe these proposed changes are not in Australia's long-term national interests.
3: He says the loss of capital gains tax discounts will change investment decisions, making large, low-growth companies with more dividend income more attractive than smaller companies.
7: The top 10 companies are about $1.1 trillion. So the rest of the companies, what you're going to find, and I can explain to you why you'll find that all the money will go to the top companies.
3: Under questioning from Liberal Senator Andrew Bragg, he described how he sees capital shifting in the economy.
8: So what does it mean for small companies?
7: Well, that's the end of small companies. Like, effectively, all the money will go to Rio, BHP, the big banks, the top 10 companies, that's where all the money will go, and anyone below that, like, in terms of the cost of capital, go through the roof.
8: Great.
7: Like, it's a disaster.
3: The Australian Council of Social Service argued against the tax changes for a different reason, citing Australia's overall tax take and the need for more revenue to support more services for vulnerable people. James Hall is a senior advisor for ACOS.
9: We need more revenue to fund essential supports and services, and the investment tax reforms help. They raise around $40 billion over a decade. But if

0: All or most of that is dedicated to income tax cuts. The underlying revenue pressures remain and they'll grow.
1: James Hall is a senior advisor for ACOS. That report from Rachel Mealy. Details of an apparent ceasefire agreement between the United States and Iran are yet to be confirmed, but world leaders are cautiously optimistic that an end to the conflict is near. The American president, Donald Trump, remains adamant the deal will result in the full reopening of the crucial trade route, the Strait of Hormuz. But it's still not clear how the US will shut down Iran's nuclear program or whether Iran's demand the US and Israel pay billions of dollars in compensation will be met. The agreement will be one of the key talking points at the G7 summit getting underway in France, as David Sparks reports.
2: The presidents of Iran and the United States have both confirmed a memorandum of understanding has been reached to end a conflict that began 3.5 months ago. While little is known about its contents, experts say it's better than nothing.
3: Well, it's good news in the sense that if hopefully agreement is signed by this Friday, as has been expected, that the Strait of Hormuz will be reopened.
2: Professor Amin Saikal is an expert on Middle Eastern studies with the Australian National University.
3: Also, there will be ceasefire across the board, although Prime Minister Benjamin Netanyahu has refused to stop Israel's operations in southern Lebanon. And that is going to be a very important sticking point. Iranians have insisted that the ceasefire would have to also include Lebanon.
2: The war broke out on the 28th of February when the US and Israel launched strikes on Iran, declaring their aim was to stop Iran building a nuclear weapon. Iran insists its nuclear program is designed to produce energy, not weapons. This new agreement is not a permanent peace deal, but it would extend by another 60 days a fragile ceasefire that's been in place since April. And it would reopen the Strait of Hormuz to shipping, which Iran has blocked since the war broke out. US President Donald Trump is in France for the G7 summit, where the world's largest democratic, economically developed nations are meeting.
4: And the strait is already partially open, but it's essentially ships are starting to go out now. On Friday, it'll be completely opened.
2: The G7 is made up of the US, the UK, France, Canada, Germany, Italy, and Japan, as well as the European Union. Details about the terms of this ceasefire will be high on the agenda when the leaders of those countries meet. Donald Trump claims Iran has agreed never to have a nuclear weapon, and he says reports that the US will pay Iran $300 billion in compensation are fake news. The details of the ceasefire are due to be released on Friday when a ceremony is to be held in Geneva. Vice President J.D. Vance will be there to sign it on behalf of the US. Professor Saikal says some big questions need to be answered, including when the Strait of Hormuz will open.
3: There's some dispute over that because the Iranians claim that it will be open within the next 30 days, whereas President Trump has said that it will open immediately.
2: Also unclear is what Iran will and won't commit to in terms of its nuclear program.
3: Well, I think what has been said that Iran would not produce nuclear weapons, and President Trump has emphasized that over and over and over. But this is also what had been said at the first paragraph of the Iran nuclear agreement of July 2015, which was initiated between Iran, the United States, and also the other four members of the permanent members of the Security Council, as well as Germany. But of course, President Trump withdrew from that agreement in 2018.
2: There's also no clarity yet on what this ceasefire would mean for the spin-off conflict in Lebanon, where Israel and the Iran-backed militant group Hezbollah continue to attack each other. Israel has troops in southern Lebanon and is striking targets there and in the Lebanese capital, Beirut. Israeli politicians have been scathing in their criticism of this ceasefire between the US and Iran, including some in the coalition government of Prime Minister Benjamin Netanyahu. National Security Minister Itamar Ben-Gvir insists that Israel will not be bound by the agreement.
5: The state of Israel must not accept the ceasefire between the United States and Iran. We must act with a clear and uncompromising consciousness. The security of Israel's citizens is above all.
2: And Israeli Prime Minister Benjamin Netanyahu has vowed to keep troops in southern Lebanon to fight Hezbollah.
1: David Sparks reporting. This is PM. I'm Samantha Donovan. You can hear all our programs live or later on ABC Listen. Ahead, a World Cup minnow holds its own against one

0: of soccer's superpowers. As the debate continues over the federal government's planned cuts to the National Disability Insurance Scheme, one group that has never been covered by the NDIS is raising concerns about their quality of life. They are older Australians who acquired their disability after they turned 65. The federal government says its Support at Home scheme caters for those older people with a disability, but many participants in that program say more funding is needed to help them live fulfilled lives. Kimberly Price has more.
1: 16 days after turning 65, Howard Williams' life changed forever while holidaying with friends and his wife in Japan.
2: I lost my balance. When I got to the edge, there was only a 53-centimetre guardrail and I fell 3 metres onto the wharf below.
1: The accident in May 2025 left Howard Williams a quadriplegic, needing around-the-clock care.
2: I've gone from a, you know, fit, healthy, independent 65-year-old enjoying his third year of retirement to somebody who's completely dependent on others for my life to live, basically. I can't wash myself, I can't shave, I can't feed myself. Can't turn on a light.
1: But because Howard Williams became disabled after turning 65, he is not eligible to join the National Disability Insurance Scheme.
2: Oh, we were absolutely flabbergasted to start off with. We've paid a lot of tax over the journey. We just feel it's very discriminatory.
1: The option given to support Howard and his wife Lorraine is a support at home package worth $78,000 per year, providing aged focus care, rather than tailored disability supports like those provided by the NDIS. After administration costs, the couple say the support at home package covers $1,350 a week of expenses, but Howard Williams' weekly care costs over $5,000.
2: Lorraine, my wife, takes up a lot of responsibility for my care, but we also have carers come in twice a day.
1: A spokesperson for the Department of Health, Disability and Ageing says the $4.3 billion Support at Home program provides care and services to eligible older Australians. Rosemary Keys is the Australian Disability Discrimination Commissioner. She says those who live with a disability before they turn 65 remain covered by the NDIS, but explains why it doesn't extend to those who become disabled after 65.
3: Or a scheme should cover disability present at birth or acquired through an accident or health condition, but not due to the natural process of ageing.
1: She says the supports that are in place for older Australians with a disability should provide a level of care equal to the NDIS.
3: Spinal cord injury and having access to that level of care is going to be really hard to find within the aged care system. And so the only way that would have been able to happen is with co-payments. So there's no equivalency there in terms of the level, quality or affordability of that service.
1: Howard and Lorraine Williams want more people to be aware of the limitations of support available for people over the age of 65.
4: Howard says he's a burden on me. And I sort of think, well, he isn't a burden. I'll do whatever I can. I have a burden because the government isn't doing enough for Howard. They're not assisting his support enough. It's called the National Disability Insurance Scheme. So it's not really national if you're over 65.
1: The Department of Health, Disability and Ageing says the government is not considering expanding the NDIS age range.
0: Kimberly Price. And a Senate committee report on the government's planned changes to the NDIS was due to be tabled in Parliament today, but it's now been delayed until Friday. Well, it's been a day of draws at the World Cup, with all four matches ending in a tie, and there was no shortage of drama. World politics was the backdrop to Iran's first game of the tournament. An Australian referee was under fire over a hand gesture, and in a major upset. One of the favourites didn't score a single goal against a tiny island nation playing in its first ever World Cup. Senior correspondent Barbara Miller has this report.
5: In Madrid, fans of the national team could barely believe what they were seeing. Time after time, the European champions failed to get the ball past Cabo Verde's 40-year-old goalie, Vozinha.
6: And Vozinha tips it over this time. Extraordinary.
5: In the SBS commentary box, there was disbelief too.
7: Spain are finishing strong at the end of this first half. Must be wondering how on earth they haven't scored yet.
5: Cabo Verde, an island nation hundreds of kilometres off the coast of West Africa, is playing in its first ever World Cup. Only there because FIFA controversially expanded the tournament from 32 to 48 teams, giving the Confederation of African Football more automatic qualifying spots. There were concerns that would lead to less competitive, boring matches. With a staggering 0-0 against the European giants, Cabo Verde silenced those critics.
6: Cabo Verde with a result of a lifetime, and this will be remembered for a long, long time.
8: My God, it's like we won the World Cup. Because Spain did not score.
5: The indisputable man of the match, Vozinha, was overcome with emotion as the final whistle blew. Later, in a message to Cabo Verde,
9: Mensagem para povo Cabo Verde.
5: The goalie thanked every one of his countrymen and women, and there are only 500,000 of them,
9: agradecimento para todo o apoio que têm dado nós,
5: for their support. The other Group H match played today, Saudi Arabia versus Uruguay, also ended in a draw at 1-1. And it was also a 1-1 draw for Belgium and Egypt in Group G. That left Iran versus New Zealand as the fourth and final match of the day, with New Zealand taking an early lead.
6: Oh boy, they are in!
5: But not for long.
6: Ramin Rezaian!
5: The second half also brought a goal apiece, leaving the SBS commentators reaching for the history books.
10: We are heading for our fourth draw. The last time that happened on a single day at a World Cup was 68 years ago.
5: So much about Iran's appearance here is unusual, including the fact that the team moved its training camp to Mexico because of diplomatic issues resulting from the war and is forced to fly in and out of the US for its matches. The team also faces opposition from members of the sizable diaspora who see the players as representatives of the regime.
11: No more Islamic Republic! No more!
5: Others say it's a moment to put politics aside.
12: We should all let go of the politics and just go in and cheer on the team medley.
5: Australia was also in the spotlight today with a hand gesture made by video assistant referee Sean Evans under scrutiny. The Australian was seen making an upside-down OK sign when the cameras cut to the ref's room before a game on Sunday. The sign can be an expression of white supremacy. FIFA says it has investigated the matter and found there were no breaches of its code. And in a statement issued by the governing body, Sean Evans said he was unaware of making the gesture, describing it as an involuntary subconscious twitch. He's been cleared for selection for the rest of a tournament already high on drama on and off the pitch.
0: Barbara Miller reporting. Thanks very much for joining me for PM. I'm Samantha Donovan. The podcast of the full program is available on ABC Listen. And that's where you'll find ABC News Daily with Sam Hawley each weekday morning too. We'll be back at the same time tomorrow. I hope you have a very good night.

0: Adam Storey with ABC News. The Reserve Bank Governor Michelle Bullock says the board considered the financial pressures facing households in its decision to leave the cash rate unchanged. The RBA has left interest rates steady at 4.35%, pausing after the 75 basis points increase so far this year. But Ms Bullock has warned that inflation is still too high.
1: These increases are tough for households with mortgages who are also facing high inflation, but they are necessary to slow demand to make sure we get inflation down. I want to be very clear that inflation remains too high. Leaving rates on hold today will allow the board to assess how these previous increases are flowing through the economy.
0: Treasury officials have been quizzed about the federal government's timeline to legislate its overhaul of negative gearing and the capital gains tax discount. Pablo Vignalis reports from Canberra.
2: Officials from the Treasury Department were the last to face questions in a snap two-day Senate inquiry into the federal government's tax changes. Liberal Senator Claire Chandler asked the Treasury Department whether the proposed timeline to legislate by July 2 was adequate, but the officials who dialed into the hearing said it was a matter for Parliament. They were also unable to provide an exact figure of how much revenue would be raised from just the changes to the CGT discount. The inquiry has now ended and the government is intending to pass legislation in the next sitting fortnight.
0: Craft and haberdashery retailer Lincraft will close its stores with hundreds of staff set to lose their jobs, Meg Whitfield reports.
3: The fabrics retailer announced the news it will be closing all of its remaining stores across Australia and New Zealand after more than 80 years of operation. In a statement, Lincraft said the decision came after a prolonged period of challenging retail conditions, as well as increased operating costs and growing pressure from low-cost overseas competitors. The company says the closures will happen in a progressive store-by-store basis over the coming months, and that Lincraft will continue operating through an online platform. Roughly 300 staff will be affected by the move.
0: A man from the United States has died after being caught in a rip in Sydney's northern beaches this afternoon. Police say two men were spearfishing at Manly just before three when they needed rescuing from the surf. The man in his 40s was unconscious when he was pulled from the water and he died at a nearby hospital. The 20-year-old man was uninjured. European leaders at the G7 summit are expected to urge US President Donald Trump to pressure Russia into accepting a peace deal on Ukraine's terms rather than give concessions to Moscow. The BBC's Chris Mason is in Evian.
4: I think an element of the argument you will hear from European leaders, not least Keir Starmer, is trying to keep President Trump's mind on the situation in Ukraine and trying to squeeze Russia further. This morning, we should get some more details about this UK sanctions package, in particular liquefied natural gas being shipped around the world, effectively propping up Russia's war effort. Plus this plan to help with Ukraine's energy industry, and in particular its nuclear power plants. They are a legacy of the Soviet era. Clearly they need fuel. Enriched uranium will be provided by the UK, running to a value of a couple of £100 million for the next couple of years.
0: The new Solomon Islands Prime Minister Matthew Wale has raised the idea of a Pacific-wide security treaty with the Prime Minister Anthony Albanese during a visit to Canberra. The ABC has been told he's made it clear he believes China should not play a major role in the Pacific security and that there should be a Pacific-led security architecture. He has been careful not to criticise Beijing, saying it is a valued economic partner for the Solomon Islands and insists he wants to maintain a policy of friends to all enemies to none. To sport, and both Rugby League State of Origin coaches have thrown their support behind referee Ashley Klein ahead of Game 2 tomorrow night. The league is facing calls to drop Klein for the potential series decider in Melbourne after media reports revealed his prior gambling addiction. The 46-year-old told Nine newspapers his gambling was not related to rugby league and that it never influenced his role as a match official. Queensland coach Billy Slater and New South Wales coach Laurie Daly both say they have no issue with Klein staying on.
5: I personally think it's unfair, you know, to have something personal like that be aired publicly, and you know, I feel for Ashley for that, so it hasn't been discussed within our camp.
6: I agree with Bill. We've got no issues with Ashley being a part of the game tomorrow night.
0: To the weather forecast for the state tomorrow, scattered showers or rain areas developing in the far west during the evening. It'll be dry and partly cloudy elsewhere, apart from the chance of showers in the far south and the far northeastern corner. For Sydney, an overnight low of 13. That'll be followed by a partly cloudy day. There's the slight chance of a morning shower with a top of 22. Showers Thursday, 23. Showers on Friday, 22. It's 25 to 7.
7: Thank you. Tunnel nets are comprised of two 800-metre-wide mesh walls that are staked to the ocean floor. They're currently being trialled in Queensland as an alternative fishing method, but some fishers aren't happy.
8: We're talking about a 1.6-kilometre-long net that indiscriminately captures every fish of any species within that area, within a World Heritage Area.
7: And how a small bush community saved their local school after fire, a mouse plague and imminent closure.
9: Bowen was always my number one, and it will always be my number one for any child, I think, to grow up in an area and have that small rural community school. I think it's really important.
7: My name's Alex Barwick. You're listening to Australia Wide, coming to you from Arinda Country in Mbantua, Alice Springs, bringing you stories from across regional and remote parts of the country. The decision to fly accused criminals vast distances across Western Australia has been described as a mind-boggling exercise and an extraordinary waste of community resources. But it's happening and will likely continue for some time. Why? Well, at present, more than 20 regional courts across WA are closed due to a security dispute. And WA police say they've been forced to use their air wing in some instances to fly people out of remote communities to major centres. Reporter Kian Burke has this story. Kian, thanks for speaking to Australia Wide. Can you just paint a picture for us just how far and wide people are being transported and how?
10: I mean, this is happening all across regional WA, which is obviously a huge state, some massive distances involved. I mean, one of the cases that I'm aware of is between Newman and South Hedland in the north of the state. It's about a nearly a five-hour drive, in fact, more than 400 kilometres. I mean, that one was done by the air wing, but this is the kind of distances and lengths we're talking about. We don't know exactly how frequently these transfers are happening, but it does sound relatively frequent in order for the police to kind of keep the justice system ticking over in the face of these closures.
7: Can you describe why this is happening at the moment?
10: So this all traces back to a dispute over who's responsible for court security in regional WA. For a very long time, it's been done by WA police. But in late 2024, they indicated to the Department of Justice that they wanted out of that arrangement. Effectively, the police commissioner says he wants his officers out on the front line doing the work that only police can do. In the interim, they have had what are called police auxiliary officers. So they're employed by police. They have some of the powers of police, but they're not armed and they're not sworn officers doing some of that court security work. But at some point this year, the police told the courts that they wouldn't be able to provide that same level of security or guarantee a constant presence at all of these regional circuit courts. And so the heads of the Supreme District Magistrate and Children's Courts here in WA decided that over about a three-month period, they would close more than 20 of these regional courts. And that all of those matters would either be delayed or they would be moved to what are called home courts, so kind of the bigger courts in each area. What that means in one particular instance is that if police charge someone and deny them bail or cannot give them bail, and the case has to go before a magistrate, those cases now have to be heard in person because of rules that the magistrate's court has set up. Normally, those matters would be heard by video link. So the person staying in the remote or regional community in the police station and speaking to the magistrate, instead now they're having to be transported for that hearing to happen in person. And that is why police are having to go to great lengths in some cases to take people by road or by air to these hearings.
7: And I understand the police minister has backed in WA police in terms of using this method of moving people around the country.
10: That's right. He spoke outside Parliament this morning and really tried to put the blame, I suppose, in a way, on the courts for making this change, for requiring that these hearings happen in person. Here is how the police minister, Reece Whitby, responded to questions this morning.
11: The police don't have control of decisions of the courts. They have to respond accordingly, and I think they're responding in the right way. If there's a requirement on them to move people in custody, they do so. We have a very big state, very great distances. It's being done by a combination of vehicles and, on occasion, aircraft. And if that's a requirement the police have to do, they'll do it.
10: Now, what we don't know, and we have asked police for this figure, is how often these transfers are happening. That's something that no doubt the opposition will be pushing to be answered in Parliament this week.
7: But they've been very critical, haven't they, just that it's happening at all. What have they had to say?
10: Well, they've been particularly critical of the cost of this arrangement because that is completely unclear. We did ask WA Police for the cost and they declined to answer that question. Here is the point that the state's opposition leader, Basil Zemplis, was making this morning.
12: It beggars belief. How much money is that costing the taxpayers of Western Australia? And why are the police resources so sparse now that this sort of activity needs to be taking place?
10: And that is a question that lots of people have been asking, whether or not it really is cheaper for WA police to be closing these courts and using those resources elsewhere if they're then having to fly people across the state, potentially at great expense. That is another unanswered question here, but no doubt one which will be asked repeatedly this week.
7: Did the opposition say what they would do in the same circumstance, given that these courts have had to be closed?
10: Well, really, they say the solution is for some kind of agreement to be reached between police and justice for this arrangement. As I said, police first raised their, I suppose, opposition to this arrangement in late 2024. The opposition says the government, both the police minister and the attorney general, have had plenty of time to try and sort this out. They're asking questions about why it hasn't. The government does insist that they are working on a longer-term solution to this, but as of yet, we haven't heard any details about what that might look like.
7: Okay, so what is being done? What do we know about what's happening to resolve the security issue at the heart of it?
10: So the government is training up an additional 20 auxiliary officers who will be able to be sent out to these regional areas to provide that security for these circuit courts when they're sitting. The courts have set this closure to end, as it stands at the moment, at the end of August. That aligns with when the government expects about 20 additional auxiliary officers to be at work, and they expect that will allow them to reopen these courts. Beyond that, though, there is this vague suggestion that there is some kind of longer-term solution that maybe doesn't involve police, but we're unclear on what that would look like at the moment.
7: Kian, I understand that concerns have also been raised for those that are being transported these long distances away from their communities.
10: That's right. So what we've heard has happened in some cases is that people will be flown from a regional community to one of these major centres to appear in court. The magistrate decides their bail. They might release them on bail or otherwise resolve the charge, and someone is released from the court. They're then no longer in police custody, and so police are under no obligation to take them home, for example. And it's raised concerns that people could be left stranded after being flown to these major centres. I spoke about this with the Aboriginal Legal Services Director of Legal Services here in WA, Peter Collins. Here's how he explained it.
13: It's inevitable that some people will fall through the cracks. There are some places where there are no bus services, where people will have to make their own way back, courtesy of their own resources or those of family or community, which will mean, I think, that there'll be a proportion of these people who'll land in home courts places like, for example, Broome. They'll be homeless and there'll be further allegations of offending, and they'll land in court, potentially in custody, and the whole relentless cycle will commence over and over again.
10: That's Peter Collins there. He's the Director of Legal Services at the Aboriginal Legal Service here in WA. The Justice Department says it is assisting people and it is able to assist people with things like accommodation, transport and communication. But Peter, they're identifying some cases where perhaps that might not be enough and people could still be left stranded as a result of having to have their case heard outside of their community.
7: Kian, thanks so much.
10: Thank you.
7: Reporter Kian Burke there.
14: This is ABC Australia-wide.
7: To northern Queensland now. As you tuck into your fish and chips or take a bite of grilled barramundi, how much do you think about how that fish was caught? Commercial operators are on the hunt for new ways to bring in the catch as old methods are phased out. But one option, being trialled near the Great Barrier Reef, has angered recreational anglers who warn it could destroy fish populations. Bryn Wakefield has the story.
8: We're talking about a 1.6 kilometre long net that indiscriminately captures every fish of any species within that area, within a World Heritage Area.
15: Recreational fisher Chris Burgess is describing a tunnel net, a type of commercial fishing trap that is being trialled as a possible replacement for Queensland's controversial gill nets, which will be banned from next year. Tunnel nets work by staking traps to the ocean floor with two 800-metre mesh walls that draw fish to a central catch area, where a gate then keeps out larger species such as stingrays and turtles. But Mr. Burgess doesn't believe tunnel nets are the right path for the industry or the North Queensland town of Bowen.
8: I fish these areas regularly myself, and

0: Most of the fish I see are juvenile fish, and because the mesh gaps used in a tunnel net are very small, those fish will end up in that chamber. They'll be crowded together with hundreds or thousands of other fish of different shapes and sizes. That'll be a stressful process for them where they risk injury. We know from last year's trials that in one trial, 25% of the fish were observed dead.
1: A state government program called FishLight trialled the nets inshore in the Whitsundays and Gladstone last year between July and September. More trials are proposed, but Mr Burgess and fellow recreational fisher Esty Darren Cooper have formed the Inshore Flats Project to lobby and stop that from happening.
2: And you remove that quantity of fish from an inshore area, that's going to have an impact on the recreational angling and the fish populations that are in their area for, you know, locals to enjoy. But more than that, angling is something that supports the local businesses and is a driver of the local economy.
1: James Cook University marine scientist Andrew Chin has conducted his own independent research using tunnel nets off the coast of Cardwell near Townsville.
3: It's the cleanest, greenest way to catch fish that I've seen in my career. Just the nature of the way this gear works, you know, when the fish or whatever it is enter the trap, they enter essentially a big swimming pool. And if it's a turtle or a dugong or some other species of conservation interest, you don't even need to touch it, right? They're swimming around in this pool. You just drop the side of the net where they are and they swim out.
1: In the FishLight trial, although no commercial catch was taken, 30,000 fish were netted in 17 days. Target species such as barramundi or king threadfin made up just 3% of the total catch, but Dr. Chin believes that can be fixed.
3: So the barramundi were swimming around in the swimming pool and, you know, they're tough fish, they all broke out. So what we would have needed to do was to increase the size of that gate to let the barramundi come through. You know, in terms of the way the gear works, that's an easy modification to do.
1: Dr. Chin says there is no available data yet on post-release survival of bycatch, but understands it is being investigated in the FishLight research. The Queensland Department of Primary Industries estimates the recreational fishing sector contributes up to $2.5 billion to the Queensland economy each year, compared with $249 million from commercial fisheries, which also created about 3,000 jobs. Clinton Isaac runs a charter fishing business at Cardwell and Bowen, taking recreational fishers out to catch the big one. He believes a future tunnel net fishery would be a reputational risk to North Queensland.
4: Even though it's the trial phase, I mean, I already have domestic and a huge international market of, you know, Americans and Japanese that come to chase specific fish that are highly caught or been trialled and been caught in the tunnel nets. And they're already asking me, oh, like, are the tunnel nets happening, you know, because it's all in early stages and quite vague, but they're asking me, is it happening? What's going on?
1: In a statement, the Primary Industries Minister, Tony Perrott, said several fishing methods were being trialled under the FishLight program, which is funded until 2030, and only scientifically backed changes to legislation will be made. The department is reviewing data from the initial tests, but confirmed a second round of trials was proposed under the $9 million research program. Seafood market owner Matt Calder says finding a sustainable way to catch species such as barramundi is key to the survival of the local fishery.
5: You know, for us, the barramundi is the iconic creature. People travel to North Queensland to not only catch a barramundi, but also eat one as well. There's a lot of fish that comes out of here that also gets sent to southern states, you know, restaurants and wholesalers in Brisbane, Sydney, Melbourne. So it's not just the effects locally, it's obviously going to be a bigger ripple effect, you know, throughout the state as well, throughout the country.
6: Bryn Wakefield with that story.
7: ABC Australia Wide.
6: My name's Alex Barwick. You're listening to Australia Wide, your national regional current affairs program. To the paddocks of southeast Australia, recent heavy rain has seen rabbit numbers boom, with calls for more funding to control their populations. But the once cheap meat remains expensive to buy, mostly because of supply issues. Eliza Berlage has this story.
8: When you think of luxury foods, lobster and oysters tend to come to mind, not rabbit. Once sold door-to-door as affordable fare for working-class people, these days rabbit meat is more common in the fine dining scene. When South Australian chef Peter Kent plates up his rabbit ragu, he thinks about how the ingredient has evolved.
9: I've probably had rabbit on and off for the last couple of years. I run it and then take it off for a bit. When we put it on the menu, the demand for or the call for it is really overwhelming. Coming into winter is my favourite time for cooking. Anything slow cooked and, you know, local wine is fantastic.
8: For many families,

0: dishes such as rabbit stew were once a staple. But after the release of biocontrol methods such as the myxtosis virus in the 1950s, rabbit fleas, and later the Khaleesi virus in the 1990s, rabbit numbers dwindled and the price of the meat increased. Over the last two decades, Australia's rabbit farms have decreased from more than 550 to fewer than a dozen, mostly due to operational costs and disease control. Peter Kent says getting his hands on the meat can be a challenge.
1: Every now and then I do find it hard to source them, probably around $15 a kilo. So it's not as cheap as kangaroo, for instance. So it does take a little bit more time if you want to take the meat off the bone.
0: At his stall at Adelaide Central Market, butcher Tony O'Connell says his once-a-month delivery of wild-harvested rabbit meat is highly sought after.
2: If we can get 400 rabbits on a Friday afternoon, we'd sell them Saturday morning, not a problem. Unfortunately, our rabbit supplier is a part-time fisherman as well, and so he sort of goes out once a month, and we get as many as he can get, and obviously on that weekend we'd sell a lot. If we get excess, we will wrap them and freeze them, so we would have them for another week or so, but other than that, they go very quickly, especially in winter.
0: Mr. O'Connell says while demand is strong, scarce supply and higher operating costs for shooters has driven up the price.
2: A couple of guys going out shooting the weekend, truck, petrol, bullets, time out there, you know, it's 3 or 4 days out on the road at a time, sleeping in the back of trucks, and then coming back and processing them. And it's not a cheap meal, it's not a cheap exercise anymore, and it is hard work.
0: Tanya Barr is a chef whose business Straight to the Source connects restaurants with producers. She says wild harvested rabbits are also available and are about half the price of farmed rabbits.
3: They're both delicious and they both can be quite sweet and quite delicate in flavour.
0: Outside of Australia, rabbit is a delicacy in places like France and Malta. But Tanya Barr says the high cost and skills needed to catch and prepare it has led to a decline in wider use.
3: It has evolved over the last 25 years in terms of being more popular on menus and now not as much. I've seen them for $90 for sure. You know, that's kind of cost prohibitive for a lot of families when they can buy a chicken for $20.
0: Tanya Barr believes a resurgence in mobile abattoirs could make rabbit meat more easily available.
3: This will hopefully mean we will find more game at a better price point for everyone, including restaurateurs, food manufacturers and home cooks alike.
0: In the agricultural sector, rabbits are still considered pests, and experts say wild populations are at their highest rate since the 1990s. Jack Goff is a chief executive of the Invasive Species Council and says rabbits can have a profound impact on the environment. While he supports rabbit meat becoming a popular, sustainable food source, he says new biocontrol methods are what's key to reducing the population.
4: In the 1940s, Australians were consuming about 40 million rabbits a year and making no impact on the population. It wasn't until we got those biocontrols, the myxomatosis in the 50s, rabbit fleas, and then the Khaleesi virus in the 90s, that we started to see declines in rabbit populations. The unfortunate reality with rabbits is you need to remove about 87 out of every 100 rabbits just to see the population decline next year.
0: Back in the kitchen, Peter Kent hopes by seeing rabbit on the menu, more people will be encouraged to try and use the meat themselves.
1: We incorporate a lot of different flavours to it. You know, we add some red wine or shallots, garlic, thyme to really bring out a nice flavour. One of the reasons I do put it on the menu is, you know, trying to, I guess, get other people interested in eating a lot more of it. And if everyone gets a taste for the rabbit and then can cook their own, that'd be fantastic.
5: Chef Peter Kent ending that story from Eliza Burlage. And finally to Taree on the New South Wales North Coast. When a bushfire tore through the village of Boban in the Taree hinterland in 2019, 18 homes were lost and the town's historic 1883 school was destroyed. The Education Department rebuilt the school, but declining enrolments meant the decision was made to close the school over a 2-year period. Now, residents have rallied and the school PNC launched a petition to prevent the closure, and they've had a win. The school will stay open. Reporter Emma Siosian has the story.
6: Late afternoon sunshine lights up the small village of Boban as residents, both young and old, gather in the town hall to enjoy homemade treats and celebrate the news that their local public school, the only other building in the town, is set to stay open.
7: Cheers to Bob.
8: Very good news.
9: Yeah, no, it's excellent. It's what we really needed.
10: We came here thinking that our kids would go there.
6: Claire Martin went to Bowen School herself and moved back to the town so that her own children could go there. Her eldest daughter started school this year.
10: Opal started kindergarten and then we got hit with this news. So we're just really stoked that she can continue being there and that Pearlie can go. This started a playgroup and it's really nice to see there are lots of families in the area. And just wanting to build community again here so people don't feel like that town is the only option for them to feel supported.
6: Arwen Young grew up in nearby Elands and also recently moved back to the area so her daughter, now aged six, could have a similar upbringing.
11: Bowen was always my number one and it will always be my number one for any child, I think, yeah, to grow up in the area and have that small rural community school. I think it's really important. Like, even socialisation, like, and just expressing themselves as individuals, and it gives them more of a chance to come out in their own terms. My brother and sister went to Bowen Public School and they're thriving in their own lives as well, and my mum was an ex-Bowen principal. Love our school.
12: My son will be starting kindergarten next year. Bowen, so we're very happy. My daughter Matilda, 2 years later.
6: Simon Little and his family moved to Bowen just before the bushfire tore through the town. He says having a local school helps keep the community together.
12: Really excited for them to go to Bowen. I've worked at Bowen as the casual teacher a little bit, and it's a wonderful school. I was up at Elands today, similar school, and it's a perfect environment for little kids. Not this huge institutional feeling, bit of a womb of safety. You get the bush and then people you know, and it's a tight-knit community. Everyone knows everyone. When the fire came through, we were getting ready to build a house, but yeah, that all burnt down, so it was a bit rough for a while. The year after the fire, 2020, we were with the roof over our heads then. That was nice.
6: School PNC member Faye Rayner White was instrumental in the community push to keep the school open.
13: Bowen lost a lot during the fires in 2019, and it did actually lose the vast majority of the school. And rebuilding that has been amazing for the community. It's one of only two buildings. There's that, the school and the local hall. And to remove half of that from the community would be pretty devastating. The school's become quite a central part of the community, and there's so many people who use the facilities there as well as the students.
6: Gwyn Orr has worked at the Bowen School for 40 years. She's now the gardener and was formerly the cleaner, and her daughter attended the school in the early 1980s when they moved to the area from Victoria.
14: Being in a small school where you can't fall through the cracks is just, you know, amazing. Like, it was so good for her because then she was had all this really full-on a learning experience.
6: Gwyn says residents have helped each other recover after the devastating 2019 bushfires.
14: Everybody's different, but we all come together. Well, we've never lived anywhere as long as what we have here.
15: How were you impacted when the bushfires came through in 2019?
14: Yeah, well, we didn't get burnt out, but it burnt all around us. You know, people have rebuilt. There's some that haven't finished rebuilding, but it's still, like, when you see smoke, it freaks you out. So if anyone's having a burn off or anything, we put on Facebook, we're burning off, don't worry.
6: After the review by the Education Department and the drop in enrolments in recent years, things are looking up for the Bowen School, with enrolments projected to increase as the next wave of young students come through. Good news for a school that's far more than just a place to learn.
14: Just everybody's so happy, so that's really great.
5: Reporter Emma Siosian in Bowen. And that's Australia-wide for today. My name's Alex Barwick. Thanks to the program's producer, Alex Hyman, and thanks for your company.

0: story with ABC News. The federal government has welcomed the Reserve Bank's decision to keep rates steady today, pointing to it as a sign of good economic management. The RBA board has decided to keep the official cash rate on hold at 4.35% while leaving the door open for further increases in the future. Federal Treasurer Jim Chalmers says today's decision is an example of responsible governance by Labor.
1: We handed down a responsible budget. We're providing cost of living relief where we can do that in the most responsible way, and that's because we understand that these inflationary pressures have been

0: turbocharged by the war in the Middle East, and we understand that we can play a helpful role in alleviating some of those pressures, and that's what we have been focused on.
1: Meanwhile, Japan's central bank has increased its main interest rate to a new 31-year high after the surge in global energy prices. The Bank of Japan has raised its so-called policy rate to 1%, a level not seen since 1995. Japan's interest rates were cut aggressively in the 1990s and were close to zero for two decades before the first hike in 17 years came in March 2024.

0: War Memorial in Canberra. Here's court reporter Jamie McKinnell.
1: The former SAS soldier has been on bail since mid-April, charged with 5 counts of war crime murder. Those allegations relate to his time in Afghanistan in 2009 and 2012 and involve what investigators allege were unarmed Afghan nationals. Ben Robert Smith has said he categorically denies wrongdoing. Today, he attended Downing Centre local court, which heard that as a Victoria Cross recipient, he's been invited to the opening of the Anzac Atrium at the War Memorial in Canberra next week. A judge altered his bail conditions to allow him to attend without inadvertently breaching a different condition aimed at reducing the risk of witness interference. But the same judge declined to make another variation, which would have allowed him to attend a military graduation and social function at the end of the month.
0: Detectives believe police killer Desi Freeman travelled between Victoria and New South Wales during his time on the run, with officers today searching properties across both states. Police believe Freeman had help from several people while he hid for 7 months before he was fatally shot by police in March. This morning, police arrested a 64-year-old man in Victoria's northeast. He's since been released pending further investigations. The New South Wales Police Watchdog has found the police response on the night a woman was beaten to death by her abusive partner in the state's north was inadequate but did not amount to serious misconduct. The Law Enforcement Conduct Commission has found systemic issues contributed to the delay in responding to a 000 call on the night Lindy Lucena was killed by Robert Huber at Ballina in January 2023. The report found the call was categorised by the dispatcher as a concern for welfare report rather than the higher category of assault. Police took almost an hour to respond to the call, and when officers did attend the scene, conducted a 3-minute patrol from their cars before leaving. Her body was found hours later when Huber handed himself into police. A trial into the alleged murder of a 2-year-old boy on the state's mid-north coast has heard the child's death was a tragedy, not a murder. Nikita Jagger reports.
2: The 40-year-old man is standing trial in the Sydney Supreme Court, accused of murdering a 2-year-old boy in Coffs Harbour in May 2022. The 2-year-old died of a catastrophic brain injury in hospital. Today, the defence told the court the child's death was a tragedy, not a murder. The defence told the jury that the toddler's mother said the boy fell down the stairs the day before he went to hospital and that he was banging his head against the floor in the early hours of the morning. The Crown told the court the accused would lock the boy in a dark garage when he was naughty. The trial continues.
0: Iran's foreign minister says Tehran and Washington will start a new round of negotiations on Friday in Switzerland to reach a final deal to end the war after the official start of an interim agreement. He's also warned any Israeli attack on Lebanon or continued presence on Lebanese territory from now on constitutes a violation of the agreement with the United States. Israel's Prime Minister Benjamin Netanyahu earlier said Israel would not withdraw from land seized in Lebanon, where it continues to fight Hezbollah. And Tunisia's national soccer team has sacked its head coach 1 game into its 2026 World Cup campaign. Sabri Lamouche has been relieved of his duties by mutual agreement following the team's 5-1 defeat to Sweden in their opening match at Mexico's Monterrey Stadium. To the weather for tomorrow, scattered showers or rain areas developing in the far west. In the evening, it'll be dry and partly cloudy elsewhere, apart from the chance of showers in the far south and the far northeastern corner. For Sydney, an overnight low of 13, that'll be followed by a partly cloudy day with a slight chance of a morning shower and a top of 22. That's ABC News at 7:05.
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5: Hello, welcome. This is Evenings. I'm Renee Grosch, coming up for you in about an hour's time. You know how the world is going mad for protein? Protein shakes, protein bars, protein powders, they are everywhere. But injectable proteins? Now, the TGA has announced that they're going to ban some of these injectable proteins. But which ones? They call them injectable peptides. Have you heard of them? If you've got a question for our biomedical scientist, Teresa Larkin, get ready. She'll be here at 8 o'clock. Very happy to answer your questions. Also coming up,
6: you're pushing on.

Later on in the show after 9 o'clock, there's a lot of praise. We sing the praise all the time of the Victor lawnmower, a great Sydney invention, an Australian invention. But what about the Scott Bonner lawnmower, invented in Australia? Do we praise that one? And which one is best, the Scott Bonner or the Victor?

0: Lawn mowing enthusiasts, then tonight is your night. After 9 o'clock, we'll get into that. But right now, it's time for the quiz. 1-300-222-702 is the number to play, or you can play on the text line 0467-922-702. And my question to you tonight as an icebreaker is, we were talking about juggling before the news, and it's World Juggling Day on Saturday. Are you a juggler? Is that one of your party tricks? Or do you have another hidden talent, perhaps, that you can reveal tonight? What can you do that makes other people go, wow, can't believe you can do that? Let's just check the weather. Across our region, tomorrow in Newcastle, 17 is the top, mostly clear. Wollongong going for 18, mostly clear. A partly cloudy day in Dubbo, 14 is the top. Byron Bay, pretty good. Tomorrow, 19 is the top. Parkes, partly cloudy at 14. Jindabyne, 5 degrees tomorrow, partly cloudy. Canberra going for 12, partly cloudy and pretty clear. In Sydney, a top temperature of 17 degrees. Let's do it.
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0: Yes, to win a book as our first time caller, our first caller. If you're a first time caller, well, you get to hear this. Oh, I missed it. Will I play it again? Now, that's up for grabs if you're a first time player. You don't want to miss out on that. That's very great. But let's welcome from Tamarama River, who is our first caller and wins a book. Hello, River. Sorry, River, how are you?
2: Good, how are you?
0: Oh, great to have you here. How old are you, River?
2: 9.
0: Okay, 9. Now, do you have a party trick?
2: I know a lot of rugby league facts.
0: You know rugby league facts?
2: Yeah.
0: Do you? Okay, yeah. When is State of Origin 2 happening?
2: Wednesday.
0: Wednesday. Who won the last Origin?
2: Blues in a record-breaking win against the Maroons.
0: Wow, okay. How many times have the Blues won the Origin in total? 17 times. Wow. When did the Origin first begin?
2: 1980. Well, in three games, 1983.
0: 1983 in three games, but in 1980 they had just the one game, did they?
2: Yeah, one game plan.
0: Who is the best club in the NRL?
2: Right now, on the team ladder, statistically, it would probably be Panthers.
0: Panthers. Gee, you are pretty good. Have you called into Andrew Moore's NRL Monday?
2: No.
0: You should.
2: Thank you.
0: Sounds like you know more than Andrew Moore. Possible.
2: That's pretty funny.
0: I think that's your future career. Is that going to be River, or is it just a party trick?
2: Yeah, probably it's my future career.
0: Yeah, okay. Well, keep the ABC in mind. You're only 9. Yeah. You've got a few more years of school to go. Yeah. We'd be very interested, River.
2: Yeah.
0: Okay, question number one. Over the weekend, who became the world's first trillionaire in terms of net worth?
2: Elon Musk.
0: Elon Musk, you are correct. Now, this musical was released on this day, the 16th of June, back in 1978. Here is a clue. What's the musical?
2: Grease.
0: Grease. Yes, it is. Nicely done. In the TV comedy Kath and Kim, what's the name of Kim's daughter?
2: Epony.
0: Well done.
2: Epony Ray,
0: to be precise. Actually, to be precise. Look at me. Her name is actually Epony Raylene, Kathleen, Darlene, Charlene Craig.
2: Yeah. I'm a big Kath and Kim fan.
0: Are you?
2: Yeah.
0: Are you? How did you discover Kath and Kim?
2: Mum. I'm the ABC.
0: Oh, okay. Very good. Here is another news question. River in Tarramurra. Which popular craft and fabric retailer has announced in news today they will close all of their storefronts across the country?
2: Spotlight?
0: Which retailer? It's a craft and fabric retailer. They're closing all their storefronts.
2: Spotlight? Is it?
3: Are we on mute? Spotlight?
2: Spotlight?
0: Is it Spotlight? Is it Spotlight? It is not. But River, you did very well. What other facts can you tell us? Delight us with what you know, River.
2: The most points scored by anyone in one game is Dave Brown, Roosters winger, 45, five goals, five tries, nine goals.
0: Really? And who's your team?
2: Maroons and Melbourne Storm.
0: Melbourne Storm. Okay. And who do you think the best player who has ever lived across all the ages in league, who would you give that to?
2: Cameron Smith or Andrew Johns, but probably Cameron Smith.
0: Cameron Smith, okay. Very interesting, River. Keep us in mind down the track when you leave school.
2: Yeah, I will.
0: ABC Sports Broadcasting is calling you, River. Thanks for being here tonight, 1300 222 702, to Dave in Pimble. Hello, Dave.
4: Hey, how you going?
0: Is juggling your party trick or have you got something else?
4: Oh, look, it's not a party trick, but I think I'm pretty good at sleeping in.
0: Oh, yeah.
4: Everyone gets really jealous, but, yeah, that's my thing. Mm. I think.
0: How late can you sleep in till?
4: Oh, mate, definitely into the arvo.
0: Really?
4: But typically, you know, 10:30, 11:30, no worries.
0: And do you have to go to bed very late to achieve that extraordinary talent?
4: Yeah, there's definitely a bit of the night owl going on there, so...
0: Mm. And how does your work, does your work enjoy that?
4: Oh, look, my work is pretty much at my age. I work when I want, you know, it's pretty much whatever whenever I want, that kind of thing, so no problems.
0: You've got the life, Dave.
4: Yeah.
0: Sleeping in till 2 o'clock in the afternoon, working whenever you want, where you want.
4: It's pretty good, isn't it? I can't argue with it. It's really, really good.
0: Now you're going to tell me that you've watched all the World Cup soccer and you're going to just relax and watch the rest of it over the next month?
4: Oh, yeah. Oh, yes. Oh, yes. My word. Very entertaining. Very entertaining.
0: So, in news today, it's not Spotlight. Which popular craft and fabric retailer has announced they will close all of their storefronts across the country? Something like 80 of them.
4: That's amazing. I haven't seen any shops like that around ever before, so I just don't know.
0: You don't know?
4: I don't know any. What do you guess? You go and buy like a piece of cloth, do you? Yeah? Is that what we're saying? I've never been into one of those shops.
0: Well, if you're sleeping all day, you probably haven't seen many shops.
4: Yeah, so I don't think I can tell you the answer. I can have a guess.
0: Go on.
4: Go on then.
0: Go on.
4: Come on, mate. A country road.
0: Oh, that's a fair. That's a fair guess. You can buy clothing there.
4: Yeah. Go on. Yeah.
0: Yeah. But I don't know that Country Road is a fabric retailer. But thanks for having a go.
4: Oh, thanks.
0: Thank you very much for having a go. Please call again, Dave.
4: Thank you. Bye.
0: You have an enviable lifestyle. 1300 222 702. Who knows the popular craft and fabric retailer that has announced in news today? They're going to close all of their storefronts. I think there's 80 of them across the country. To Kylie in Daysdale. Hello, Kylie.
5: Hello. Now I think Suzanne told me she left the postcard at your desk.
0: Oh, okay. All right. I haven't seen it there, but I'll go back and take another look when I get off air.
5: That's where I was told on Sunday morning when I rang her.
0: Oh, she's probably kept it for herself, Kylie.
5: Your audience this evening, a laugh a minute. Oh, God, it's a beautiful, it's great to be alive. It's great to be alive. I just love your listeners during the quiz. Absolutely laughing at you.
0: So, Kylie, what can you do that makes other people go, wow?
5: Well, I'm saying to your producer nothing, but I say organisation and the budgeting during the week being on the pension, you have to learn to budget. There you go. And concentrating is the word, yeah.
0: Are you saying your hidden talent is to budget?
5: Yep, you have to learn to budget in this tough in this modern life now. We all have to budget. The recent trip I did to Queensland, you just say to yourself, you have to learn to budget. It's like going to council meetings. I'll go to a local council meeting and says, I had a great time because I learned off you. You learn to finance. You learn to budget. You learn to live within your means.
0: Okay. So what did it cost you to go to Queensland?
5: Me, that trip for three, about $2,000.
0: Okay.
5: But I would stay at friend's place at the coast, you know. Yeah. It was good.
0: Well, that is a very good skill to have. So, do you know the popular craft and fabric retailer that's announced they're closing?
5: Lincraft.
0: It is Lincraft. Yeah. No, it's right. Goodness me. Edith Cowan made history in 1921 as the first woman elected to any Australian parliament. You would see her face on which Australian banknote? Edith Cowan.
5: Won't be the 20. I think it might be the 50. I have a stab at the $50 note.
0: Is it the $50 note?
5: Might have been.
0: Oh. You are correct. Well done. Kylie, where would you find your pinna? Your pinna. What part of the body would that be?
5: Pinna.
0: Your pinna.
5: I'll go for the stomach. I don't know. Stomach.
0: Is your pinna in the stomach?
5: Thanks, Renee.
0: Happy budgeting, Kylie. I think the New South Wales state budget's coming out next week. Maybe they should employ your skills.
5: Good stuff.
0: I'm serious. I think they need all the help they can get. 1-300-222-702. Where would you find your pina? It's not rude. It's a very legitimate part of the body. Where would it be? Tony in Penshurst. Hello, Tony.
6: Hello, Renee. How are you going?
0: What's your hidden talent, Tony, that when you do it, people go, wow, wow?
6: Like, I can juggle. I can juggle three balls. Tennis balls, golf balls, I can juggle. Also, I can bounce a tennis ball on the side of a tennis racket a few times, maybe five, six times.
0: Mm-hmm.
6: Right on the edge. I can bounce a golf ball on a golf club, in the face of a golf club, 10 times.
0: Mm.
6: Yeah, like bouncing on the ball. Yeah.
0: That's good. So you've got good hand-eye coordination, I'm thinking.
6: I do, yes. Mm. I play a lot of sports, so I don't know, probably innate.
0: Did you know it was World Juggling Day on Saturday?
6: Not until you interviewed the juggler, no.
0: Happy juggling.
6: Yes. Well, I don't think I'll give them I'm retired, so I won't give them. I can give them a day job and practice juggling, I guess.
0: Mm. Can you juggle more than three of anything?
6: I've tried. I wouldn't do it with eggs. They don't stay in the air because you've got to keep two balls in the air all at once.
0: Mm.
6: Too hard.
0: Mm.
6: No.
0: You could try it, though, with hard-boiled eggs.
6: I think I'd try with any eggs.
0: Now, where would you find your pina?
6: Sounds like a pina colada, but I won't say that. How about the ear? Would it be the ear?
0: It would be the ear. Yeah, it's actually the outer ear, your pina. It's the bit that's made of cartilage is known as
6: the grizzly part.
0: Mm.
6: Yeah, okay.
0: Mm.
6: Yeah.
0: The Bureau of Meteorology has officially declared an El Niño. What does that mean in English, El Niño?
6: A prolonged period of dry weather.
0: It does. And what does it translate to in English, El Niño?
6: El La Niña is the daughter. I don't know what it is. I'm not good with Spanish or Latin. El Niño. Is it the mother? The mother of the daughter? I don't know.
0: Is it the mother?
6: No.
0: It's not the mother. Philip is saying it's not pina, it's pinna.
6: Huh.
0: It's the pinna. Anyway, you got it right, so we understood each other, okay. Tony.
6: Thanks a lot, Renee.
0: Good on you. 1-300-222-702 to Michael in Kawula. Hello, Michael.
7: Oh, is that me?
0: It is you.
7: I'm actually from Carrabah.
0: From Carrabah? Nothing like Kawoola.
7: Near Kawoola, we share a postcode, so that might have thrown your producer.
0: Right. So what's your postcode?
7: 2620.
0: 2620. Well, I never got my postcard. I've got to check my desk to see whether I got my postcard. Apparently, Amanda in Newcastle says, no, Suzanne got her own postcard. Yours should be on your desk. Michael, what's the thing that you can do that other people go, wow?
7: I can price a mortgage-backed bond to two decimal places in my head.
0: Really?
7: Yeah.
0: It comes in handy
7: once every 20 years or so.
0: Right, so to two decimal places.
7: Yeah.
0: So you're just very good at mathematics, are you?
7: Well, I can price an annuity in my head, yeah.
0: You can price an annuity in your head. So run us through it.
7: Well, a mortgage-backed bond will have a life of, say, 3 years because your average punter turns over their house every 3 years. The bond's got a floating rate with a fixed margin, and there's a trade like a market yield for it. And essentially, you take the difference between the trade margin and the market yield, and that's your sort of revenue stream. And then you use the annuity formula to turn that into a price. Simple, really.
0: so simple. What a party trick!
7: Yeah. Get that a treat.
0: So is that what you do? What do you do for work?
7: Well, now I work for the bank regulator, but a few years ago I used to work for a government agency that every 15 or 20 years the government would say, you need to go and prop up the mortgage-backed bond market. So that's how I kind of became good at it.
0: Well, thank you for calling in. First time caller. Wow. Michael... El Nino has been declared officially by the Bureau of Meteorology. What does El Nino translate into in English?
7: I think it's the boy.
0: Yeah, the boy. Well done. Or the little boy, to be exact. Which annual celebration is held on this day, the 16th of June, honouring the life of James Joyce and following the footsteps of his character Leopold Bloom, through the streets of Dublin? What's the name of the annual celebration?
7: Oh, I'm going to have to guess this one, unless you want to give me a clue, I suppose, please.
0: There's a few clues in there.
7: Yeah, there are. Why don't we go with Ulysses Day?
0: Oh, is it Ulysses Day? Not Ulysses Day, but I know why you would have said that. I think the clue is that it follows the footsteps of James Joyce's character, Leopold Bloom, through the streets of Dublin.
7: Well, there you go.
0: Someone else might get it. Michael?
7: Hopefully someone else will get it.
0: Wonderful to chat to you. Thanks for being here.
7: Likewise. Thank you. Bye.
0: 1-300-222-702 to Imogen in Canberra. Hello, Imogen.
8: Hello.
0: Hi. Thanks for being here.
8: Thank you.
0: Juggling. I don't know that I even understand what Michael can do, but it's something to do with mortgage bonds. And two decimal points. I find it incredibly impressive. We'll just leave it at that. Can you do anything like that?
8: Nothing like that, but I can flip my ear inside itself. So
0: you can flip your ear inside itself?
8: Inside itself, yeah, like fold it up like a package.
0: So you would have a very flexible pinna?
8: Well, yeah. Well, the pinna's in the middle ear. I did know that question. I was hoping I'd get that, but...
0: So do you have other flexible bits of cartilage?
8: Not really. I'm quite double jointed. But
0: are you?
8: Yeah. So maybe it's all connected.
0: You can't like wiggle your nose?
8: Not really, no.
0: No.
8: Without moving my whole face.
0: No. So packaging your ear is your trick. Nice.
8: That's fine, yes.
0: What's the annual celebration in Ireland, in Dublin, held today, honouring the life of James Joyce and following the footsteps of his character, Leopold Bloom? There's the clue.
8: Blue Day. That's going to be my guess. I have no idea.
0: So his character is Leopold Bloom. Bloom.
8: Oh, Bloom.
0: Through the streets of Dublin.
8: bloom day, it will be my guess. I've got no idea.
0: I'm going to give it to you. It is Blooms Day.
8: Blooms Day.
0: Oh, yeah. Okay. Today, happy Blooms Day.
8: Happy Blooms Day. There you go. I'll never forget now.
0: Imogen, here's a song. I'm looking for the name of it and the artist. Dance.

0: it's not ringing any bells. I'm usually pretty good with songs as well. Yeah, I'm gonna have to pass on that one, I think.
1: Really?
0: Yes. Is that a shame?
1: That's a shame. It's always a shame to have to say goodbye.
0: All right. Well, thanks for having me.
1: Good on you. Thank you, Imogen. Please call again, 1-300-222-702, to Tyler in Cabramatta. Hi, Tyler. Hello,
2: Yo.
1: Tyler.
2: Hello, how are you going?
1: Hi. Party tricks, hidden talents. What can you reveal tonight?
2: Oh, well, many things I can do, but I can't tell you. I used to be able to do this one on a broom. You know, you put like a sheet on it. And you lift your back shoe, you take your back shoe off and you pretend you're floating. You can pretend you're levitating. And you go, whoa, whoa, whoa. But my kids got too old and now I'm an idiot.
1: That's so good. It's very Harry Potter, isn't it?
2: It was before, man.
1: Yeah, no, well, it was. But it's still a trick that you could pull out.
2: Yeah, yes, that's right.
1: What sort of age group do you think that entertains?
2: Well, it depends how special the kids are.
1: Now, any ideas of this song?

0: I think we're alone now.
1: You've got it. It is that song. You sing it much better than her. Who is it?
0: Hey, is that the Go-Go's?
1: Is that your answer?
0: Yeah, it's either going to be them or one of those other chick groups.
1: The Go-Go's, is that your answer?
0: Yes, ma'am.
1: Oh, sorry, Tom.
0: All right.
1: Go-Go's, but keep levitating.
0: I will, always.
1: Very good. 1-300-222-702. It's not the Go-Go Girls or the Go-Go's. Who is the artist? It's the rule. Hello, Emily.
2: Hi.
1: Hi, welcome. First time caller. Now, that song might be a bit before your time. Do you know that song, Emily?
2: I don't, but do you know, Dad?
3: It rings a bell, I just can't think. Chantuzzi's, maybe?
1: Ooh. Is that the answer? Chantuzzi's?
3: The name or the band?
2: Do we need the name or the
1: We need the artist. She is a one-named artist.
3: One-named artist, so maybe... Cindy Lauper.
1: It's not Cindy Lauper. Oh, bummer. Emily, it's the first time you're playing the quiz, isn't it?
2: Yeah.
1: Well, will you play again?
2: Yeah, I reckon.
1: Good. So my question to you is, have you got like a hidden talent that no one else can really do it quite like you? And when you do it, people go, wow, how do you do that?
2: Well, I mean, I know it's not me, but my sister, she can put spoons on her nose, any size, and, like, she can just, like, walk around with them on her nose.
1: Really?
2: It's really weird. Yeah.
1: And how come you can't do that?
2: Or a really little spoon. I guess I just never learnt.
1: She's been practicing.
2: Yeah, I don't know. Something like that.
1: That's cute, though, isn't it?
2: Yeah.
1: Yeah, that's a good trick. Maybe you can practice something maybe with a fork.
2: Yeah. Yeah.
1: Good on you. Thank you, Emily. 1-300-222-702. Can anybody answer who's singing here?

0: Let's try Gina in Winmalee. Hi, Gina.
1: Hello, Renee.
0: Who's the singer there?
1: That is Tiffany.
0: It is Tiffany. Nicely done. Which central western town in New South Wales is known as the hub of the West?
1: Oh, we think Dubbo.
0: You think right. Good. Yeah, the hub of the West because it has three major highways through it.
1: Right.
0: A group of owls, the collective name for a group of owls would be?
1: Yep. A parliament.
0: A parliament. Yes, it is. A parliament.
1: I got that one wrong a few weeks ago.
0: Oh. Well, good. You're learning. Yeah. You're learning. And we need to learn not to have the same quiz questions.
1: Yeah. No, that's okay. That's okay. It was okay for me tonight, so it's okay.
0: This is the theme of a very popular television show.

0: Big Bang Theory?
1: Maybe the Big Bang Theory?
2: Yeah, it's the Big Bang. It is the Big Bang Theory. Well done. Recipe Tin Eats founder Nagi Mahashi has adopted a new canine companion. Dover was the name of her old dog. What's the name of her new one?
1: Oh, have absolutely no idea. Sorry, but we'll guess. So the old one was Dover.
2: Hmm.
1: Let's go Rover. Pretty lame.
2: Oh, that would be good, wouldn't it, Rover? I don't think anyone calls their dog Rover anymore.
1: No, they don't.
2: It used to be really popular, didn't it?
1: Oh,
2: now people call their dog. Now people call their dog things like Phil.
1: That's it. We have a Cindy, so we have an old lady's name for a dog.
2: Mm. It's funny, yeah, isn't it? Our dog names.
1: Everyone in the street. Yeah, what we've got, Walter. And they're all like names of people, not like Rover and
2: Scruffy. See, they moved from being Rover and Scruffy to being cutesy wootsy names, you know, like Maisie and Daisy. Yeah, and now it's Phil and Trevor.
1: Yeah. And Walter.
2: And Walter.
1: Yeah. And yeah.
2: So, Gina, anyhow, what can you do? What trick have you got that only you can do and people think, wow?
1: I've got nothing.
2: You got nothing.
1: Absolutely. Even my husband can't think of something.
2: So there's nothing, there's no skill, there's no ability that you have that people think is special?
1: Not these days, no. No.
2: Well, I find it very hard to believe, Gina. Everybody can do something.
1: Yeah, but it's not like, yeah, I can do lots of things, but people don't go, wow, look at her go.
2: Thank you, Gina.
1: Anyhow, thank you.
2: Talentless Gina. No. You've got talent competition shows for you.
1: The woman with no talent.
2: Well, I'll give you a prize for that. Thank you, Gina. 1-300-222-702. Do you know Recipe Tin Eats? Do you know who we're talking about? Nagi Mahashi. She has a new dog. Dover was the old dog. She's named her new canine companion something. Do you know what she's named it? 1-300-222-702, if you do, to Duncan in Chatswood. Hello, Duncan.
3: Hello, how are you?
2: What talent do you have that people go, wow?
3: I can't do it anymore, but I used to be able to do a standing back somersault when I was younger.
2: Oh, that is wow. Just from a standing start? No, just from a standing start, run up?
3: Yes.
2: Yep. Did you do that? Where would you do that?
3: The last time was on a dance floor and I broke a bone in my foot doing it, so I don't do it anymore.
2: Oh, I see. I was going to say don't do it on the concrete.
3: No.
2: Mm. Do you know the name of Recipe Tin Eats founder Nagi Mahashi? You know Recipe Tin Eats. If you Google any recipe, she comes up.
3: We have all the books. We've met her as well, my wife and I, and Jaffel.
2: Yeah, Jaffel.
3: So they have a new dog.
2: Well done. Yeah, Dover was her old dog, and now she has a new one named Jaffel.
3: So devastated when Dover died.
2: Mm. It's a Labrador, isn't it?
3: He was a Labrador, I think so.
2: Yeah. Mm. Yeah. Here's a song. I'm looking for the name of this one and the artist.

0: I know the song so well, but I can't tell you who the artist or the name of the song.
1: That's okay. Oh, I'm being told it wasn't Dover, it's Dozer, her old dog.
0: Dozer.
1: Ah, sorry. Yeah, Dozer. But definitely the new dog is Jaffel.
0: Yeah.
1: Yeah. Duncan, thank you for being here.
0: Thank you.
1: No more backstanding somersaults, but that would have been impressive back in the day.
0: I'm so old anyway.
1: Good on you, Duncan. 1300 222 702. Anybody know the name of this song and who it's by?

0: Mark says on the text line, isn't it interesting that a bunch of owls is called a parliament? Go figures that some of our politicians just couldn't give a hoot. Very good. Very good. Tanya in Asquith. Hello, Tanya.
1: Hi there.
0: Do you know the song?
1: I know the song. I'm not 100% sure what it's called. I think it might be called Don't Hold Back, but I don't know who it's by.
0: It is not. Sorry, Tanya. Thanks for having a go, though. What can you do that when you do it, people go, wow?
1: I have a few hobbies that I do, but I don't think I'm especially good at any of them. Maybe, I don't know. I used to make my daughter's swimwear and gymnastics clothes, a bit of sewing.
0: Really?
1: And, people are sometimes impressed by that, but I wasn't very impressed with the job I did of it.
0: Well, because the gymnastics clothes are pretty fancy.
1: Well, yeah, but I didn't do a very good job. But, you know, they fit her and she wore them, so.
0: I'll take it, Tanya. Can you make other clothes?
1: I can. I haven't been doing it so much recently, but I do enjoy it when I get to.
0: Are you sad that Lincraft is closing up?
1: I don't have a Lincraft near me anyway. I'm more of a Spotlight girl.
0: Right. Well, what's the difference?
1: Not much, I guess.
0: Good to chat, Tanya. Thanks for being here. 1-300-222-702 is the number. Does anybody know this song?

0: So Charlie in Leichhardt. Hello, Charlie.
1: Hi.
0: Can you juggle?
1: Yeah.
0: You can?
1: Yeah.
0: Do you juggle balls or something else?
1: Soccer balls.
0: You juggle soccer balls. How long can you juggle for?
1: I don't know, 30.
0: You can do 30. You can do 30 times.
1: Yeah.
0: Mm, very impressive. Are you? I'm guessing you're a soccer player.
1: Yeah.
0: Are you watching much of the World Cup?
1: Yeah.
0: Mm, what games have you enjoyed?
1: Australia.
0: Mm. You watching at 5 a.m. on Saturday morning?
1: Yeah.
0: Yeah. It's going to be good. Got to get up, set the alarm. Would you have any idea what this song might be, Charlie?

0: Is it Music in You?
1: Ooh, that is the song, but it's not, I mean, that is in the song, those lyrics, but it's not the name of the song.
0: Oh.
1: Mm. Do you want to have another go?
0: Yeah.
1: Do you know who it's by?
0: No.
1: No.
2: Is it You Too?
1: Ah, it's not You Too.
2: Oh, okay.
1: That's all right. Hey, Charlie, please call again. Enjoy the rest of the, well, it's really a whole month of soccer, isn't it?
0: Yeah.
1: Yeah, it's wonderful. Nice to chat to you. Good luck with your season.
0: Bye.
1: Bye. 1-300-222-702 to Mark in Albion Park. Hi, Mark.
3: Good evening. How you doing?
1: What do you reckon the song is?
3: I reckon I've got this, but I don't know what the next question is. It's the New Radicals?
1: Yes.
3: Get What You Want.
1: You Get What You Want. Yes, well done.

0: Nicely done. Here's a multiple choice, Mark.
1: Multiple choice.
0: What is the most stolen food item in the world? Is it cheese, chocolate, or coffee? An estimated 4% of all of this product produced globally ends up stolen.
2: I'm going to guess that it would be coffee.
0: Is it coffee? Not coffee.
2: Not a problem.
0: Before I let you go, Mark, what's your hidden talent? What can you reveal?
2: I used to be able to sound like a motorbike racing down the road, but I'm not that good at it anymore.
0: Oh, can you give it a go?
2: I can try.
0: Mm-hmm. That's very good. Yeah, that does sound like that.
2: I can't do it as quite as good as I used to, but anyway.
0: Thank you, Mark. Very good. Robert on the text line says, I used to be Nagi's personal trainer. We would train in the park and Dozer came along and I taught him how to walk around on the football. There you go. You never know who's listening, do you? To Chippendale. Hello, Edward.
3: Oh, hello. Good evening. How are you?
0: Yeah. Mark? What can you reveal? What hidden talent do you possess?
3: I've recently had a margarita epiphany, and so I now make, I'll just say, a reasonable margarita, but I am practicing it most Friday nights.
0: Really? Okay. And, yeah. And what precipitated the margarita festival?
3: Someone said, hey, you should try this margarita. And I'd never really had one before. And so I said, yeah, okay. Hmm. And next minute, we're on the margarita epiphany train.
0: And have you tried the spicy margarita?
3: I've tried the spicy margarita, tried a spicy watermelon margarita, working through a few different varieties, but I think it's best traditional. I think it's best straight up, to be completely honest.
0: Right. And and do you make these cocktails at home, or is it just, I mean, for friends and family, or is it just for yourself?
3: Both and out. And it's best with friends, of course. One shouldn't drink at home too much by oneself, you know.
0: Really? No, it sounds fun.
3: Too much.
0: It sounds fun. Very good. Okay, Edward, yeah. The margarita man. What do you reckon is the most stolen food item in the world? It's not coffee. Is it cheese or chocolate?
3: Well, I'm trying to think which of those two is made in greatest volumes around the world and giving it the percentage. So I'm going to go with chocolate.
0: Is it chocolate? Sorry, Edward.
3: Can I add one more thing?
0: Mm.
3: I was really hoping that the new dog's name was going to be Ben.
0: Ben?
3: And Dover.
0: Thank you, Edward.
3: Can I go now?
0: You can go now. 1-300-222-702 to Celeste in Shell Harbour. Hello, Celeste.
4: Hello.
0: Hello. What can you do that makes people go, wow?
4: I can bend myself in half.
0: What? Really?
4: Yeah.
0: You can bend yourself in half?
4: Yeah.
0: That is quite extraordinary. Are you double jointed?
4: I'm just very flexible, I guess.
0: So when you say bend yourself in half, I mean, do you mean like you can touch your toes with your fingertips?
4: Yeah.
0: Yeah. Can you have your...
4: Backwards?
0: Is that what you said? Backwards?
4: Yeah, I do it backwards.
0: So you're like doing a back. I'm trying to imagine it like a back bend, but you're not bending like an arch. You're actually touching the back of your heels with your hands, with your fingertips.
4: Yeah.
0: Yeah, yeah, that is impressive. Do you know anybody else that can do that?
4: I've seen people do it.
0: Have you practiced it?
4: No.
0: No. Do you do gymnastics?
4: I do dancing.
0: You do dancing. Okay. This question is yours.
1: Multiple choice.
0: The most stolen food item in the world with an estimated 4% of all of its product globally ending up being stolen is not coffee or chocolate. It is...
4: cheese.
0: It is cheese. Can you name this Australian comedian, amongst other things. Who is this voice?
5: One of the guys on our radio show, Jack, he basically said to Richard Branson, he's like, you are a billionaire. Can we just go downstairs to the ATM? Just give me $1,000. Like, just give me, like, it's nothing to you, and it's like, this would change my month. In the response to that, Richard Branson was like, I tell you, there's something I'll give you all my money for. And Jack's like, really? And he's like, yeah, your age.
0: Who might that be?
4: Harris Blake? Hamish Blake?
0: It is Hamish Blake. Well done. If a Londoner was to ask you, Celeste, to take a butcher's hook, what are they asking you to do?
4: Take a butcher's hook.
0: Take a butcher's hook.
4: Take a look.
0: Well done. They would want you to take a look. What determines the gender of baby sea turtles? What determines the gender of baby sea turtles?
4: Is it the temperature of something?
0: It is the temperature. Very well done. What's the name of the famous Disney race car that's a Volkswagen Beetle with the number 53 on its hood?
4: I'm not sure, sorry.
0: Oh, don't be sorry. You've done very well tonight, Celeste. And you can bend in half backwards.
4: Yeah.
0: So you have nothing to be sorry about. Thank you, Celeste. I hope we can chat again. This is for you. First time caller. 1-300-222-702. Betty in Dapto. Hello, Betty.
6: Hello, Renee. How are you?
0: Great to have you here, Betty. What can you do? What talent do you possess that when you do it, people think, wow?
6: Well, sometimes people are a bit amazed about the things that I've crocheted.
0: Crocheted?
6: Lots of crocheting rugs and doilies and lots of things.
0: That's nice. Have you got one of those crocheted knee rugs?
6: Yes, I have. I've got a big one that that'll fit the bed too.
0: Lovely. Yes. Well, don't ever get rid of that because that needs to get passed down in the family, doesn't it?
6: Probably.
0: What's the name of the famous Disney race car that's a Volkswagen Beetle with the number 53 on its hood?
6: Oh, that I didn't give you the answer.
7: His name's Herbie.
0: It is Herbie. What is a polyglot? What's a polyglot?
6: Oh, goodness, I know this.
7: How many times?
6: A polyglot. I'm not sure, Renee.
7: Someone's got a lot of money. No.
6: You haven't asked me.
7: Yes, you have.
6: You did ask me, yes, but about.
0: Have you got another talent?
6: I've got lots.
0: I bet you do. So a polyglot, your answer is somebody who has a lot of money?
7: Yeah.
0: Sorry, Adrian. It is not. Betty, it's always a delight. Thanks for being here.
7: A lot of languages.
6: What did you say, Renee?
0: I said you have a good night.
6: Is everything good on the home front?
0: It is good. It is good, yes. I speak to my mum every morning and every day she's getting a little bit better.
6: Well, how long before you got a chance to go up and see her?
0: I'll try to go up in a couple of weeks. When the school holidays come, I'll take one of the kids up to see her and then in another week I'll take another kid up.
6: There was another funny thing I was going to tell you. I don't know whether you've ever been to a Tupperware party, but in the olden days there used to be lots of Tupperware parties. And one of the funny things that I went to, this big lady, she had to pass this bit of elastic from her head down to her feet, over top of her head and down her feet, and then up to her head again. And she had this big skirt on, and I've never forgotten the sight. The skirt was up over her head, and here she was trying to get this bit of elastic up there. And, oh, it was just amazing.
0: Well, that is a hidden talent.
6: town, they used to have Tupperware parties were good fun in the olden days. And they used to have a ping pong ball on top of a bottle. And as you went past, you were supposed to knock this ping pong ball off. Well, that looks very easy, but I can tell you it's not easy.
0: Mm.
6: You think you're going to knock it off, but you miss it.
0: Oh, Betty, we need to have a party because you've got so many tricks. Thank you, and Adrian, for being here tonight. 1-300-222-702. What is a polyglot? A polyglot? I'm sorry if I mispronounced it. Lachlan in Canberra. Hello, Lachlan.
8: Hello.
0: Hi. You're hidden talent, quickly.
8: I can indoor rock climb better than most of my friends, so they go wow when I do that.
0: Ah, okay. Where do you go indoor rock climbing?
8: I go to Blockhouse here in Canberra.
0: You wouldn't need to go indoor rock climbing, would you, when you live in Canberra?
8: I'm not brave enough to go outdoors, to be honest.
0: So you could get higher than all of your friends?
8: Oh, more technical.
0: More technical.
8: You know, yeah.
0: Are they agreeing, Lachlan, with you, or are they taking you to task?
8: I'll do a climb and then they'll be like, oh gosh, how's this bloody bloke climbing the wall he is?
0: Good for you. So the gong's gone off, meaning if you get this question right, the quiz is yours. The fridge magnet, the book from our ABC Book Library, and you get to choose the song. What is a polyglot?
8: That's the thing. I don't know. Is it what a parrot says when he's got a glot? I don't know.
0: Is it what a parrot says when he's got a glot?
8: Polly
0: got a glot. It is not.
8: Oh, dear. Oh, well.
0: That silly glot. Sorry, Lachlan. Oh, that's a shame. 1-300-222-702. Maybe Graham on the Central Coast knows. Hello, Graham.
9: Good evening. How's you by yourself?
0: Very well. A polyglot.
9: Is someone that speaks more than one language?
0: Indeed it is. Well done. Are you a polyglot, Graham? Are you a polyglot?
9: No. I have trouble with English.
0: Wouldn't it be great if you could speak multiple languages?
9: Wouldn't it? I should really investigate that sometime. It would be a fantastic thing to do. But then you're doing sitting around your home and talking two languages to no one.
0: Yes, I mean it's a great privilege to live in a part of the world where you are surrounded by lots of language, because then you just kind of learn it without trying, don't you? I think that's how it goes.
9: Yeah, that's a really advantage.
0: So multiple languages
9: is a really good thing for people to be smart.
0: Yeah, and juggling apparently.
9: Yeah, that's it.
0: So what can you do? What's your hidden talent, Graham?
9: No, I can't think of anything off the top of my head. Sorry.
0: Oh, I'm sure you can do something.
9: Well, not that I'm going to.
0: Can you bake a great meal? Can you make a great margarita? Can you still do a cartwheel?
9: Hell no. No. Pretty untalented, mate.
0: Can you balance a spoon on your nose?
9: No.
0: See, these are the talents of the evening's quiz players.
9: All right. Well, I'm going in, but I do manage to get around town with a white stick,
0: You get around town with a white stick?
9: Yes.
0: Graham, the fridge magnet is coming your way. Stay on the line. We'll get your details and we'll throw in a book from our ABC Book Library. What song would you like to hear?
9: What are the choices?
0: The choices are The New Radicals, You Get What You Give, Tiffany, I Think We're Alone Now, and that's about all we've had. So there's only two choices, or you can choose something else. How about that?
9: What would you like to hear?
0: All you can hear Summer Nights, Summer Lovin' from Greece, the musical.
9: Good God, no.
0: No.
9: I'll take the first one, please.
0: Tiffany, I Think We're Alone Now, or The Radicals, You Get What You Give?
9: Oh, The Radicals.
0: Yeah, go The New Radicals. Great song. Good on you, Graham.
9: I thought Tiffany was a lampshade.
0: Or a diamond ring.
9: Yeah, we get that.
0: Yeah. If only we had that to give away as a prize. No Tiffany diamonds here, unfortunately. But we do have fridge magnets, and one's coming to you, Graham. Here's the song, your choice. the New Radicals. 3 minutes away from the 8 o'clock news, I'm Renee Crosh. This is Evenings.

0: It's 8 o'clock news time. Injectable peptides. What are they? Your questions next.
1: ABC News with Noni Edwards. Some economists are echoing the Reserve Bank's position, anticipating further interest rate hikes in future quarters. The RBA maintained its benchmark interest rate at 4.35%, pausing its hiking cycle following three consecutive increases earlier this year. Chief economist at Creditor Watch, Ivan Colquhoun, says it's premature to think rates might be coming down.
2: She mentioned three times the board was prepared to tighten rates further if required. Three of the four major banks are now saying the next move in rates is down. The governor's statement suggests it's pretty premature to suggest that's going to be happening anytime soon.
1: Detectives in Victoria believe police killer Desi Freeman travelled between Victoria and New South Wales during his time on the run, with officers today searching properties across both states. Police believe Freeman had help from several people while he hid for 7 months before he was fatally shot by police in March. This morning, police arrested a 64-year-old man in Victoria's northeast. He's since been released, pending further investigation. Internationally, oil prices have slid to fresh three-month lows as the world grapples with the possibility of an end to the Iran war. Eliza Getzey has more.
3: After dropping 5% yesterday, Brent crude futures have fallen another 1.7% to just under $82 a barrel, its lowest point since the 10th of March. But analysts say even after oil starts flowing again from the Middle East, it could take a while for consumers to see a difference at the fuel pump and the supermarket. After the announcement of a ceasefire deal between the US and Iran, details are slowly beginning to emerge ahead of Friday's expected formal signing in Switzerland.

0: expected formal signing in Switzerland. US President Donald Trump says Vice President J.D. Vance would attend the ceremony in Geneva. Iranian state media is reporting Iran's top negotiator, Mohammad Ghalibaf, will attend.
1: Iran's judiciary news outlet is reporting two men have been executed over their roles in protests in January. The two men have been described as armed leaders of early 2026 unrest in the county of Shahrud. The two men were convicted of corruption, damaging public and private property, and crimes against national security and waging war against God. The leader of Myanmar's military-backed government, Min Aung Hlaing, has met with Chinese President Xi Jinping during a visit to Beijing. Chinese state media reports Mr. Xi urged the continuation of joint efforts in cracking down on criminal activities such as fraud and drug smuggling. China is Myanmar's biggest trading partner and a long-standing ally, one of a small number of countries that have openly supported recent elections and sent congratulatory messages to Min Aung Hlaing after he became president. Back home, a former Brisbane GP accused of nearly 150 sexual offences has had his case mentioned in court for the first time. 74-year-old Stelios Theodoros is facing charges of rape and sexual assault involving more than a dozen patients dating back to the early 2000s. Since his arrest last month, detectives have received multiple new calls regarding the former doctor. Queensland Police have confirmed these new leads are being investigated. The matter's been adjourned until mid-July. Australia Post is appealing to dog owners to ensure postal workers are safe amid a rise in aggression across the country. There have been 1,200 dog-related incidents in the past 6 months, from menacing dogs to injuries requiring hospitalisation. General Manager of Safety Russell Munro says workers wear personal protective equipment, complete training to identify aggressive dogs, and carry a non-toxic deterrent spray to reduce risk. He says dog owners can do more.
2: Make sure that your dog's secured behind a closed or locked door, and keep it there till the postie leaves. And if for any reason that's not possible, or you're not going to be home, or the dog's going to be in the yard, we've got a network of thousands of parcel lockers throughout the country.
1: To sport now, and Egypt's men's soccer team are regretting missed opportunities in front of goal following their 1-1 draw with Belgium at the FIFA World Cup. The Pharaohs took the lead in the first half with a goal to Amam Ashour before Mohamed Hani conceded an own goal in the second half under pressure from Belgian striker Romelu Lukaku. Goalkeeper Mustafa Shobir says they'll take the draw, but are wondering what might have been.
3: We missed a lot of chances. We could score more, we could have the 3 points and go back to Spokane. But at the end, you play against big national team, of course, big name Belgium. And it's a very important point in this group stage, I think, yes.
1: Elsewhere, New Zealand and Iran have drawn 2-2. Saudi Arabia and Uruguay finished at 1-1. ABC News.
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6: Hello, welcome back. 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If you listen on 702 Sydney or 666 Canberra or your AM dial in the regions, that will be on. It'll be broadcast from 7 o'clock. But I will be here doing an evening's program right across New South Wales, the ACT and Queensland. So if you want to play the quiz and stay with me until the origin before it switches over, you can do that on the ABC Listen app on TV Channel 25, streaming on the web, or, of course, on digital radio. Be great to have you here. Coming up this hour, cult cars. We were talking about Herbie, the V-dub, the bug, in the quiz, weren't we? I guess Herbie is a cult car, but there's lots of them. What makes a car kind of cult-like? Is it the symbol of freedom they represent, the rebellion, perhaps, that they represent, or some kind of other sophistication? We'll talk about that with Remo Giffray in a little bit. And also, why is it that you have orange marmalade but strawberry jam? You never have strawberry marmalade. Do you have orange jam? I'm not sure. Maybe you do. You've got kumquat

kumquat marmalade, but I don't know if you have kumquat. Well, I don't know. What's the difference between jam, marmalade, compote, fruit paste? You see, you have quince paste, but that's different to quince jam. I've never heard anybody have quince jam. So are they just the same term, really, for a similar thing, or is there a significant difference? We'll find out about that. And after 9 o'clock tonight, we're praising the Scott Bonner lawnmower invention tonight. There's a lot of praise always for the Australian Victor lawnmower, but what about the Scott Bonner?

We have some lawn mowing enthusiasts joining us after 9 o'clock. If that's you, then don't go anywhere. You've got to be here and give us a call. Which is the best lawnmower? Is it the Victor? Or is it the Scott Bonner? Or is it something else like the Flymo? But right now, it is...

0: Let's talk about the body. Teresa Larkin is a biomedical scientist at the University of Wollongong, and she joins us now. Hello, Teresa.
1: Hello, Renee. How are you going?
0: Now, I'm going well. What I do know is that the world has gone mad for protein. Protein powders, protein bars, protein shakes. Everything's got to have extra protein. And I saw last week something curious, and that is that the TGA is cracking down on injectable proteins. Injectable peptides was the headline. What are injectable peptides?
1: Yeah, so already just to distinguish really between the peptides and the proteins. So peptides are small proteins. So proteins are quite big. They've got up to 1,000 amino acids. Peptides are small chains of around up to 50, say, for example. So peptides are really signaling molecules. So they're things like hormones. They bind to receptors. They send signals between different cells. They can cause growth of certain things in the skin, for example. So the reason that we can have injectable peptides, we can't really have injectable proteins, they're too big. We have injectable peptides because they can actually then make it into those deeper layers of the skin. So because, you know, we're talking about them in terms of cosmetic purposes, or that's what, you know, this is all about. And so there are certain things that we can't get across the skin from the outside. So we could try and get some peptides across our skin by, you know, rubbing it in on a cream. But because that outer layer of the skin, its main function is a barrier and it won't let anything across that's water soluble, not many things can be absorbed across. So that's why there's the injectable versions, so that someone can inject through that outer layer of the skin into the dermis, which is the second layer of the skin, to have these effects on, you know, stimulating collagen production and elastin production and things like that.
0: Right. So the injectable peptide stimulates cellular rejuvenation or cellular repair, or just stimulates it?
1: Yeah, that's right. So if we think about, you know, in terms of then the skin, so yeah, sort of threw out a lot of things in that beginning part. If we think about the skin, what we want for healthy skin is flexibility, elasticity, hydration, firmness. All of that comes from proteins, basically, that are within the dermis. So that's the layer that's just below the epidermis that we can see. So the epidermis is really cellular. It's where we've got our outer skin cells and the melanin and things like that. And below that is that layer that's got things like collagen and elastin fibers, and that really gives our skin its structure and its firmness. So that's where, if we have damage of things like the collagen and the elastin, that's where we can get sagging, we can get signs of aging, we can get loss of moisture, we can get wrinkles, and they're the things that these peptides are targeting. So because we need, and the peptides, I should say, are signaling molecules that, yeah, you're right, they actually can stimulate cells in the dermis called fibroblasts that can go on to become collagen and elastin and all of those proteins within that dermal layer. So in a nutshell, what these injectable peptides are doing is that they're really stimulating the production of those proteins that are naturally within the layer. So they're stimulating more production of collagen, more production of elastin, more production of these molecules that hold water so that the skin can be hydrated. So yeah, they just have this signaling action. They mimic the natural peptides that we have in our body that have those effects. They bind to the receptors and they stimulate the actions and the growth of those compounds.
0: I see. Okay. So I've heard of Botox, I've heard of fillers, I've heard of other sort of injectables that you might go to a cosmetic surgeon to get, but I've never heard of, you know, buying injectable peptides that you would inject yourself.
1: Yes. And look, I'm not sure that they're ones that you can inject yourself. I think that you still will have to go and get that done in a, you know, in a specific place that does that. And look, it did come out originally from medical reasons where, you know, doctors, and there's scientific studies that show that these injectables could help with wound repair, they could help with scarring and things like that. So we definitely have really good medical purposes for these. So for when people do have scarring or they've got specific skin issues. So I think those still, they still need to be injected by a professional. And so, yeah, these peptides, they're really acting like those biological signals to mimic the natural peptides that we have, because they're basically just made up of amino acids, which are the building blocks of all those proteins.
0: So do they work?
1: Really different.
0: Yeah.
1: There is data that shows that they can have effects where it's almost like, you know, when we spoke probably a month or 2 months ago now about protein damage of the muscles. So we spoke about, you know, when you have those micro tears in muscles. So say when you're lifting larger weights and you're putting your muscles on lots of tension and with lots of, strength activities, then actually those small micro tears, they stimulate the muscles to regenerate. And so that's kind of good. You know, the muscles grow back bigger and healthier and stronger, etc. Some of these injectables, they're kind of doing that. So they're causing these real micro traumas at the level of the dermis, in that skin layer, and that can then stimulate new blood cells. So blood vessels can bring nutrients into the area and it can stimulate the collagen, you know, regenerating itself and things like that. There's definitely, you know, there's concerns about some of them not being regulated properly through the Therapeutic Goods Association. And so it's one of those things that there are definitely certain ones that have been, they've been checked through scientific studies and they've shown effects, and then others that possibly are questionable. And also some of the ones that are promoted through creams and serums and things like that, some of those peptides will be able to be, or other substances or vitamins or whatever it is, some will be able to pass through the skin deeper, but others just won't be able to pass through.
0: Your questions on injectable peptides for Teresa Larkin. She's a biomedical scientist and an associate professor at the University of Wollongong. 1-300-222-702 is the number, or the text line 0467-922-702. Angie is asking, are the peptides derived from animals? Animal derived.
1: Some of them are. Yes, so some of them are derived from animals, and they're more those ones, I just can't think straight off. I read something recently about the ones that from animals. I think the collagen is more from animals, like itself, when people have collagen supplements and things, injectables. A lot of them are, so some of them are from animals, but a lot of them are just literally synthesized. So because they are fairly simple in a way, you know, they're made of these amino acids, and chemists know the structure of what they want them to look like, because they're basically mimicking peptides that we already have. So some of them actually can just be made chemically by putting those building blocks together and coming up with a chemical structure that's similar to things that actually exist in our skin.
0: So it's very different. I guess we can, it's very different to Botox. It's different other fillers that people inject or have injected into their face. This is actually a naturally produced protein, a small protein chain that stimulates the collagen or improves your skin elasticity.
1: Yeah, that's the ones that they've tested to that have got that scientific backing. That is right. That's that. But I mean, I guess it's still remembering that they mimic, you know, things that we have in us already, but they're not exactly the same. We can also think of this one that people obviously know of, the GLP agonist. So GLP stands for glucagon-like peptide. So that's another peptide, really, that's an injectable that is made to be pretty similar to that we have in our body. So scientists are able to, you know, make things that can have similar effects and that are able to bind to receptors in the same way that, you know, pretty much lots of our drugs are like that. Botox is different. So it's a toxin. So it's a big protein. So it's a toxin, and it sort of blocks the nerve signals that cause muscles to contract. So yeah, that's another injectable medication, but it's not really a peptide. It's a toxin in itself.
0: So why has the TGA announced they're going to ban a whole bunch of imported injectable peptides?
1: Yeah, so that's right. Because though there are some that are regulated and some that are being used, you know, medically and under all of those good regulations. There are lots now because it's just this boom on the market. So there are lots that are being made and people are not exactly sure what's in them, or they're not, because it's not regulated, you can't be sure exactly what's in it. And so obviously if you're injecting things into the skin and into the dermis, the problem and the risk, and this is where, you know, it's like with everything we talk about, there are good uses, but if we use it outside of that, then there can be some risks. And some of the risks with these is that, considering that these injectables are stimulating growth, so they're stimulating, you know, collagen to be rebuilt or other things, we don't want unregulated growth because that is the beginning of tumours and cancer. So the risks are also that if things are stimulating growth or stimulating pathways or hormonal pathways, then that can disrupt normal hormone function. It can stimulate potentially existing tumours. But they also found that some of them contain high amounts of heavy metals, which are toxic. So it's that thing where and this is why we need, you know, those therapeutic goods associations and the real regulation of things that we're injecting and things that we're taking into our bodies, because we want to know exactly what it is that we're taking and that is safe.
0: Indeed. Jeff in Lismore says he's read that these injectable peptides can have links to melanoma.
1: There is a particular one called, Melatan, it's called Melatan. And so people have been injecting this one called Melatan that stimulates essentially the cells that produce colour in the skin. So melanocyte-stimulating hormone, so that means a hormone that stimulates melanocytes to produce colour, that's a natural hormone in our bodies, and this is then mimicking that. But the thing is, again, when this is done outside of the body, so when our body does it, it's keeping it all in check. You know, if something goes up a little too high, it drops it back down. Injecting, they did find that people were getting an increased number of moles, because that's basically what moles are. They're this increase in stimulation of melanin, the colour in that site. And as we know, that can be a precursor or a risk factor for melanoma and other skin cancers. So exactly, that's a good example of that particular one, melanotan. It was probably completely unregulated, especially with a name like that. And so, people are injecting that and without thinking. And I remember seeing something on the news as well, or in a media feed a few weeks ago, and a young man was taking it and he thought he was just going to get a nice tan in a safe way, but he got all of these moles and that puts him at risk of melanoma. So yeah, we definitely need to be careful with what we're doing, and that's why these injectables, they really should be only when they're needed, you know, like if someone needs those to help with their skin repair, and obviously done with a medical professional is the best.
0: So how do you know if they're regulated or unregulated? How do you know as a citizen?
1: Yeah, look, I don't know with that, because there's so many out that have so many different names. I guess it's the place that you're going to get it done. You know, you need to make sure that they're authorised and regulated as well. I guess you need to do a bit of your own research on those anyway, and, you know, which is obviously good for us all to do, especially if it's something where it's an injectable. So, yeah, I think that's the hard thing, is not really knowing. And I guess just knowing the limitations anyway, and knowing that there's other things that we can do to try and help that from the inside.
0: Like what? What we eat?
1: Yeah, what we eat. So obviously, you know, the interesting thing with peptides and proteins is that they're all just made up of amino acids. We eat that in protein all the time. So every time we eat protein, we're bringing amino acids into the body. They get, you know, broken down and absorbed as amino acids and built up into other proteins. So definitely what we eat makes a big difference, you know, what we drink, but also exercise, you know, increased blood flow to the skin is really important to nourish cells, you know, increase blood vessels, reduce inflammation. But there's also been some research out recently about how resistance training specifically, so where we train with weights, that can actually increase the activity of the fibroblasts in the dermis, which is what these injectables are aiming to do, that it can do it on its own because we have these signals. So again, we can call them peptides, really. We have these peptide signals coming from muscle when it's activated and when it's working, and it can have local effects to also increase the health of the dermis, increase the thickness, and then back to all those things that we said in the beginning about healthy skin. So anytime we have more collagen and elastin, then that means we've got less wrinkles, it's more hydrated. So, yeah, all of those things can help as well.
0: It's very tricky, isn't it? You know, the world now is you're sort of inundated with advertisements on social media and on other online feeds of, you know, these wonder drugs or these wonder treatments. A lot of them are unregulated and could cause a lot of damage to you.
1: Yeah, that's right. And I think it's sometimes we hear, you know, there's the latest thing, it's protein or it's collagen or creatine or peptides. And all of those things are naturally occurring in our body. Whereas sometimes when we hear it for the first time, it can be like, oh my goodness, you know, what's this amazing thing? And I think because they are components of our body, that makes them seem safer in a way because, you know, it is what we have. But when it's this stimulating, because it can stimulate in an unregulated fashion, because if, for example, we were just using our own natural signals to signal for fibroblasts, that's all under a feedback control. So every time something increases in our body, so even if it was glucose and we have insulin and glucagon working, our body knows how to keep that in check. You know, something goes a bit high, then another hormone will be stimulated to drop that back down. But when we put something into our body that's external or outside of that, we don't have the same feedback mechanism. So actually an interesting example for that is anabolic steroids, which are not the same as this, but similar. And so if someone had high testosterone that was stimulating, you know, their testes and other things like that, as soon as there's high levels of testosterone, then the brain feeds back to say, okay, we've got a good amount of that, we'll keep it in check. But when you have something like anabolic steroids, they're not exactly the same. So they're a kind of testosterone, but not exactly the same. They're not kept into check. And that's why then there can be effects on reduced testes function, reduced testes size, you know, reduced sperm, because it's this outside thing coming in that's having effects that's not kept in the nice negative feedback loop.
0: On the text line, someone's saying, I've heard of someone having such a severe allergic reaction to these injectables that they were hospitalised. They had, you know, palpitations, intense itching and so much pain. Oh, that sounds, now it sounds terrible.
1: That's right. Yeah, like it's good when it's under medical advice and they found these things like for healing, but absolutely, because also we anything that we inject into our skin will set off an immune response. And that's why, you know, when someone even gets a tattoo, for example, they're like you're at risk of bacterial infection. You have to be really careful, and some people can have responses to that. But anything that goes into the skin, because the skin is our first barrier to the external world, if something goes in there, it's like, hang on a minute, what is this? Is it something that could kill me? Is this something that's damaging? So immune cells are on high alert. So absolutely, people could have allergic responses. They could even go into, some people could potentially go into like an anaphylaxis, which could be this where the immune system has pretty much just gone overboard to think, goodness, you know, this is terrible. We need to get rid of this and do everything it can to get rid of it. So, yeah, it's true as well in terms of setting off the immune response.
0: Teresa, thank you as always for your time. Fascinating.
1: Thank you. Enjoy your evening.
0: Associate Professor Teresa Larkin. She's a biomedical scientist from the University of Wollongong. With that news, you may have seen late last week that the Therapeutic Goods Administration is cracking down on unregulated injectable peptides. Now you know why.

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1: 28 minutes past 8. Next up, Remo Giuffre will be here on the cult, the cults that are cars, car cults, be it the Volkswagen, the Citroen DS. Maybe you can think of one. What creates that kind of car obsession around a particular design or engineering in the car? That's next. Put your hands on.

0: That's Amy Shark. Everybody Rise. Carl, thanks for your text. He says, so are these injectable peptides different to the substances being used by a few teams from a couple of Australia's most popular football codes? Remember back in the early 2010s when ASADA announced it was the darkest day in Australian sport? Yeah, good point, Carl. Yes, injectable peptides were used, weren't they, by football players and athletes for tissue repair and injury recovery and performance enhancement. I suppose they are not all that different, but different applications, different peptides for different uses, I guess. That's a very good point that you make.
1: This is Evenings with Renee Grosch
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0: We are pretty car obsessed, aren't we, in Australia? But not all cars are equal. Some cars have almost like a cult-like status around them. There's a culture that is almost one of obsession for that particular car model or make. Remo Giuffre has looked into this. He's the founder, editor and publisher of Remo Random, and he joins us once again on Evenings. Hello, Remo.
3: Hey, Renee.
0: What is the reason for car obsession, do you think?
3: It's a funny one. You know, it's rarely about the engineering per se. Cars come to tell a story, you know, and they become symbols of freedom or modernity or rebellion, whatever, national identity. You know, I kind of became interested in this because I wrote about the Volkswagen Beetle for a previous volume of Remorandum, and then one of my readers read that and sent me an email saying, you've got to talk about the Citroen DS. So I figure that there's this population, there are a number of cars that generate unreasonable loyalty from their their following. So I'm kind of interested to hear what your listeners have to say about it. But, the Volkswagen literally means the people's car, and it was born in Nazi Germany, and then after the war became mass produced in large numbers, and I guess because of its curved form, it had this like anthropomorphized vibe about it, and people would name their Volkswagen Beetles. Mm. You know, that was the first car that people used to like give a name to,
0: like Herbie. Disney's Herbie.
3: Exactly.
0: Car.
3: Yes, yeah. I was listening earlier. I heard you. I heard you pinch one of my punchlines for your earlier segment.
0: So, Remo, why would the people's car, a car born out of Nazi Germany, become so popular across the world? Indeed, in Australia, it was. I had lots of friends growing up who loved their Beetle car, named it, chose a particular colour. Orange was very fashionable back then. It doesn't sort of stand to reason that it would become so popular.
3: Well, it was very reliable, it was very affordable, and it had that solid German engineering. But I think one of the big reasons was the advertising around it. There was a US advertising agency, Doyle Dane Burbach, played a critical role in the Beatles' kind of cultural ascension because they had this really groundbreaking 1959 campaign, Think Small campaign, where they would take what would normally be regarded as a negative and made it a positive by the magazine ad. If you can imagine, it had a big white space with a tiny little car in the distance, you know, Think Small. It was very cool at the time, and, they followed it up with a bunch of other things. It became this kind of honest, self-deprecating car that, you know, people just generated a real, you know, emotional passion for. Mm. Compare that to the Citroen, which was like all about, this one was about engineering. It looked like a car that came from the future, you know, because it had this like really aerodynamic form factor. The industrial designer was actually an Italian-born sculptor with a fabulous name, Flaminio Bertone, and he was working alongside a French engineer, and they innovated with everything in this car. You probably know that Citroën had this thing where they didn't have springs on their suspension. It was like hydropneumatic, so you could kind of lift the car up and just drop it down, and it consequently gave it this like riding on a sort of magic carpet kind of vibe. But I've known Citroën owners, they've cursed how expensive they are to maintain and run, but they absolutely
0: they do it anyway.
3: Love them.
0: Yeah, absolutely. What else for you in terms of a car that claims cult-like status? What is it about the car? What is it about your obsession? 1-300-222-702. On the text line, Tim says, my 1965 AP5 Valiant station wagon. I called mine the Beast, and every payday I was at the mechanics getting more repairs. Yeah, someone else, Tony says, I had an obsession with Alfa Romeos. Oh, no, it was a friend. A friend of mine has an obsession with Alfa Romeo, still does. He has four of them, and he loves them because of their classic Italian look, although they are prone to rusting and unreliability. He loves them all the same. Yeah, the Alfa Romeo, that probably falls nicely into that category.
3: Yes, I think so, yep. Mm. And the Porsche, of course, 911, six decades that's been, you know, the symbol of, you know, what have you, the red Porsche in particular. Mini, I think that was my first car, little blue Mini. Mini Minor.
0: Mm. They're very
3: tiny,
0: small.
3: Cheeky, associated like swinging London, and used to like rattle around the eastern suburbs and cross the Harbour Bridge with that.
0: How many people can you get inside a Mini Minor?
3: One,
0: yeah.
3: Other than me, yeah.
0: I mean, I saw one on the street the other day, actually. I couldn't believe it.
3: An old Mini.
0: Mm, I had to take a photograph of it. It's so small compared to the SUVs you see everywhere now.
3: Oh, yeah. You know, I live in Bondi, and I have to laugh driving down the street sometimes. I see garages that aren't closed because the car's hanging out because the car is way too big for the garage that was built in that building from 100 years ago. So the garages haven't kept up with the size of the cars. What about Charger? Remember that? Are you old enough? Hey, no. Charger? That was maybe a little bit before your time, but they even came up with an ad campaign with a special hand signal. When you were driving along and you saw another Charger coming in the opposite direction, you would like do it like a peace symbol and go, hey, Charger.
0: And what defined the Charger?
3: I think it was a Chrysler. It was called a Charger.
0: Ah, okay.
3: It was a model. I'm sure some of your listeners will remember that. Mini Mokes, you know.
0: Oh, yeah.
3: Are
0: no,
3: they
0: Tim,
3: daggy or are they
0: Tim
3: cool?
0: Says my brother-in-law had a Mini Moke. It was an absolute death trap. That doesn't mean it's not cool.
3: You know, Tesla's probably the first car company since Volkswagen to generate something approaching tribal devotion, you know, at scale. You know, the early Tesla owners weren't just buying transport, they were buying into this kind of futuristic dream. And this was before Elon went crazy, right? So
0: you've got to put the sticker on now, don't you?
3: Sticker. I bought my Tesla before Elon went
0: crazy. Have you not seen that?
3: I have seen it, yes. Yeah,
0: it's
3: the big backlash
0: good.
3: There is funny. I do know Tesla owners, and they are kind of embarrassed about it, but they can't do anything about it now. Mm. So.
0: Mm. So the Tesla owners, you know, do they love that they're kind of ahead of the curve in terms of they electrified early, they don't have to deal with price.
3: Price increases
0: in petrol, blah, blah, blah.
3: They took the hit financially. It was an expensive thing to do, but it was a beautiful thing and they were making a statement. But then, you know, the admiration turned into disdain, and the backlash has now cornered them. So they're not sure what to do. And, you know, maybe the sticker is just a Band-Aid, if you'll pardon that pun.
0: One Tesla owner said to me they love the car because of the ludicrous mode.
3: Oh, well, I'm ignorant about that. Tell me what that is. You know?
0: It's just a mode that you can put the car into called ludicrous, which makes the car travel at a ludicrous speed, which, of course, is illegal anywhere in Australia.
3: Oh, no.
0: So, you know, you're loving the car for a feature that you really can't access, which I find intriguing.
3: But you, when we talked about this topic, you were mentioning BYD, you know, and I did a bit of research that, you know, that BYD officially stands for Build Your Dreams.
0: Mm.
3: And that
0: it's a bit
3: was
0: saccharine, isn't it?
3: Yeah.
0: That's not so cool.
3: It's a bit kind of cheesy. Cheesy, but
0: they're very popular.
3: You know,
0: they're very
3: popular.
0: Popular,
3: and you're seeing more and more of them.
0: Do you reckon that's got cult-like status, though, the BYD, or is it more? Is that more like a people's car?
3: Well, it ticks a lot of boxes for people. It's, you know, less about charisma and it's more about pragmatism, right? And people are not so much obsessed about it, you know, for romantic reasons. I mean, I think a lot of people are scratching their heads and thinking, how did China get this good so quickly? all of a sudden, you know, these cars are everywhere and aggressively priced and, you know, increasingly impossible for other Western manufacturers to ignore them. I haven't driven in one, though. Have you?
0: I have. Yeah, I have. I know that just earlier this month, 5,000 of them arrived to Australia. I learnt the other day that they are now possibly the fastest growing brand in the country. They've only been around for a couple of years, but I think they sell at around the $50,000 mark, which makes an electric car, you know, quite affordable for some families. You know, if you're tossing up a $70,000 Kia versus a $50,000 BYD, you can see why a family might say, let's go electric.
3: Mm. I think a friend of mine bought one too, and during some blackouts, she was able to like run her house from using an extension cord from the car into the house. So there you go.
0: Someone says, what about the Tirana? Now, there's a car with cult-like status, the Tirana.
3: Has to be orange, though, too.
0: It does have to be orange. What about the panel van Damo? Is that right? Just the panel van. Sorry, that's Damo in Wentworth. He's saying the panel van's got cult-like status.
3: Made himself after a panel van. That's great.
0: Yeah.
3: A Land Rover Defender. I know some obsessed Defender owners.
0: People do love the Land Cruiser, don't they?
3: Yes. Yeah, that's the...
0: Toyota.
3: And Toyota generally seems to have like a big cult following in, you know, in the country areas, and I can't remember what was the Hilux. Yeah, Toyota Hilux. My son, who's a surfer, that was all about Toyota Hilux there for a while.
0: So, is it the design? Is it the design, the style of the car, or is it that? Well, maybe it is that, and it's also that you say, Remo, it becomes a symbol of something for you, whether it's rebellion or whether it's sophistication, like the Citroen, or whether it's, you know, being environmental, I mean, like the electric car.
3: Controversy at the moment, you know, Mark Newson, an Australian designer, teamed up with Jonny Ive, who was the head of design at Apple, and they redesigned the new electric Ferrari. But they streamlined it to the point where there's been this huge backlash from Ferrari-obsessed people around the world who were just used to this kind of much more sports car-looking thing. The suspicion is that the redesigned Ferrari is kind of the de facto Apple car that never got launched, that they just kind of pulled the plans off the shelf and sort of made the electric Ferrari look like an Apple car. It's way sleeker, much simpler, less vroom vroom than the normal Ferrari. But
0: on the text line, when my husband and I met, we both had V dubs. Mine was Clementine Orange. His was a super blue, a super bug blue. Our 17-year-old son has bought an old Mazda 6 and my husband now has FOMO and he wants a Mazda 5. We tease him that that's just a midlife crisis. By the way, we also have a BYD. They're a car family.
3: Older than you. Mm. Yeah, wow.
0: Dan in Berry says, I had an Alfa back in the late 80s and I absolutely loved it, but on a quiet night you could hear it rusting. Remo, always good to chat. Thanks for your time.
3: Oh, that's great. Thanks, yeah. Renee.
0: Cars with cult-like status. There's a few around, aren't there? Which one takes your fancy? Remo Dufray is the editor and founder of Remo Random. It's kind of a little book series that you can pretty much look up anything interesting inside. Take a look. Here's Deborah Conway. It's only in the beginning. 13 minutes away from 9 o'clock. We'll talk food next. What's the difference between a jam and a marmalade? Or a paste, a food...

Jared says Teslas are the new Volvo. Nick says surely Toyota RAV4 have got to be one of the biggest car cults. Everybody seems to have one. Michael says I just bought an Aeon fully electric 490-kilometre range driveway. It was so good I couldn't even be bothered to test drive it. Only MG is similar. So that's an Aeon, A-I-O-N, fully electric car. Never heard of that, actually, Michael. And Tim says, what about James Bond's Aston Martin? Surely that has to be the biggest car cult.

0: Jeff in Sutherland, he has texted, I like cars that have period correct accessories or small run factory specials, and I still miss my Porsche 924. Oh, where's it gone? My Porsche 924 Series 2. Thank you, Jeff.
1: Are there any winners in the cost of living crisis? What's causing the algal bloom?
2: Questions. They've never been more important. So the one thing we'll never question is our duty to keep asking. ABC News. Keep asking.
3: Evenings with Renee Grosch.
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0: Let's get into the kitchen. Michelle Cranston is with us. Hello, Michelle.
5: Hello, how are you? That was very funny. People in their cars. It's well, serious business.
0: It is serious business. Not every car is equal. Now, I received a lovely jar of homemade kumquat jam. And I thought to myself, well, why is it kumquat jam, but you have orange marmalade? Why is it not kumquat marmalade? Or is it? Is there a difference?
5: It is. No. Well, yes. I mean, well, marmalade in itself is a jam, but it's only made with citrus. So it's all the definition of marmalade is a citrus jam. So a kumquat marmalade could be a kumquat jam, but a kumquat marmalade is the same as an orange marmalade, is the same as a ruby grapefruit marmalade, is the same as a lime marmalade. So all of those citrus fruits make up the family of marmalades. However, can I just say that the reason you don't often see a kumquat marmalade is that it would be a labour of love to make a kumquat marmalade. So I hope you feel eternally grateful.
0: So is it easier to make a jam rather than a marmalade?
5: Yes, it is slightly, only because kumquats are only the size of, like, you know, a very, not even a golf ball, and they're full of seeds. So, and one of the things you've got to do, obviously, if you're going to make a jam, is remove all the seeds and then remove the pulp and remove the rind. And it is quite a process to make a marmalade. It's very time consuming, even if you're dealing with a large grapefruit and orange with not too many seeds. A kumquat is by its very nature slightly more fiddly, which is why I was thinking, you know, you should be very grateful that someone made you kumquat.
0: I gave the kumquat tree as a gift, and 2 years later, I got back one bottle of kumquat jam.
5: Wow, that's a very progressive little kumquat tree. So, okay.
0: So marmalade is thicker than jam, is it? Thicker, more fruit.
5: Marmalade tends to be a bit thicker only because it tends to have the chunks of the rind put through it. Jam, on the other hand, is made with, you know, many fruits, many different kinds of fruits. And it often is made with a much more pulpy fruit. So you don't have that sort of thickness of the rind. You get, you know, like your strawberries or your different berry jams. You've got your apricots. They're all sort of soft, pulpy fruits. So that makes the sort of the jam, the jamminess of the jam. And I think you mentioned paste. Well, paste is actually so the jams are quite quick to cook, in terms you need to bring them, they probably only take about 50 minutes to bring them to the boil. You let them reduce down. Once they come to a certain point, they're then taken off the heat. Something like a paste, like an apple paste or a quince paste, a plum paste, they're cooked very slowly. So you're really just reducing it down. And the whole notion of a paste is that it's a jam that you can cut. And that's why it was always defined as a paste.
0: Okay. So it's almost like a hardened jelly.
5: Yes.
0: So you have to cut through with a knife. So let me be clear. Yep. You cannot have a strawberry marmalade.
5: No.
0: No, by definition.
5: Paddington Bear would be very upset. No, so by definition, anything that's made with citrus is marmalade. It's basically, I think it really just comes from a very kind of strict British tradition where they take their marmalade very seriously. So you can only make marmalade with a citrus fruit.
0: Okay. So a fruit paste, like a quince paste, you have to cut. What's a kumquat?
5: A kumquat.
0: C-O-M. A kumquat.
5: Kumquat is more in the sort of a kumquat is where you just get like big pieces of fruit and just almost like a, it's not quite stewed. It's just sort of cooked so that they're just cooked in a sugar syrup. And normally a compote, you've got me saying kumquat, a compote is sort of something that is a little bit probably fruitier, thicker, so it tends to be more about the fruit.
0: So more like a dessert.
5: You'd probably put it more, yes, or you'd put it on your oats or something like that. So you'd spoon it over oats and things. And it doesn't have quite as high a sugar content.
0: I see. So, okay, not as much sugar as the jam. Jelly. Yeah, mint. You have mint jelly.
5: You have mint jelly. But you also have grape jelly and apple jelly. And you can also do jellies that are made with sort of flowers. So there's rose jelly, elderflower, chamomile, all these beautiful jellies. And jellies are clear. So you're not using the pulp of the fruit. You're just making, normally it's a base of apple juice and water and sugar, and then you introduce those flavorings to it. So it's a different style again.
0: It's a bit complicated, isn't it?
5: It's very complicated.
0: So essentially,
5: isn't it?
0: It's the fruit, sugar, and water, but all in different amounts, and different fruits make different, you know, things.
5: Different things. So normally if you're making a jam or a marmalade, the fruit is, it's actually equal quantities, and just remember this when you're slathering it all over your toast, it's normally equal quantities fruit to sugar. That's pretty much the standard recipe for any fruit or jam.
0: Okay, so 6 oranges, 6 cups of sugar.
5: No, six oranges. The pulp of 6 oranges, which would probably break down to about 3 cups to 3 cups of sugar. I'm just trying to do a bit of maths in my head there. So it's actually the sort of cooked pulp of the whichever fruit, and then the equal quantity of that sugar.
0: It's a lot of sugar, isn't it?
5: It's very scientific. It's a lot of sugar. Now, if you're at home and you're making scones and you don't want to eat that kind of level of sugar, what you can do, because we're not talking about a preserve, we're just talking about something you're going to put on a scone, because the sugar, remember, in jams and marmalades is actually the preserving agent, is you can just get strawberries or raspberries or any of your favourite berries. Just cover them with some sugar and just let the sugar break down the fruit, and then just simmer that just for a couple of minutes, and you'll get a really lovely sort of syrupy, jammy mixture that isn't high in sugar. And you can put that on your scones or whatever, or sponge cake, whatever you want to do. You just can't keep it for very long. That will only keep for a couple of days. It's that high sugar content that preserves. And remember, these were all preserves. This was all about keeping, you know, the pre-refrigeration, keeping the gorgeous fruits of whichever season for the next season. So that's why we've got this really high sugar content.
0: Aviva says this conversation about marmalade is reminding me of the A.A. Milne poem, The King's Breakfast, my favourite poem of them all. Well, I think if Paddington Bear was listening, he'd be very happy that we were discussing.
5: He'd be very happy that we would be discussing marmalade.
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0: Thank you, Michelle.
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6: ABC News with Noni Edwards. The federal government has welcomed the Reserve Bank's decision to keep rates steady today, pointing to it as a sign of good economic management. The RBA board has decided to keep the official cash rate on hold at 4.35%, while leaving the door open for further increases in the future. Federal Treasurer Jim Chalmers says it's an example of responsible governance by Labor.
7: We handed down a responsible budget. We're providing cost of living relief where we can do that in the most responsible way. And that's because we understand that these inflationary pressures have been turbocharged by the war in the Middle East. And we understand that we can play a helpful role in alleviating some of those pressures. And that's what we have been focused on.
6: US President Donald Trump says Iran will never have a nuclear weapon under a deal to end the war in the Middle East. The preliminary agreement is expected to be formally signed in Switzerland on Friday, though details of the deal are still scant. Speaking to reporters at the G7 summit in France, Mr. Trump claimed he and his Secretary of State Marco Rubio negotiated to ensure the deal prohibited Iran from both developing and purchasing a nuclear weapon.
8: Abu Safia is one of at least 14 doctors from Gaza who have been detained in Israel without charge for more than a year. The director of the Kamal Adwan Hospital was among the doctors who refused to leave the dozens of newborn infants they were treating after the Israeli military ordered them to leave in 2023. He was captured in 2024. The Israeli military has accused Mr. Safia of being a member of the Palestinian militant group Hamas, but it's given no evidence, and Gaza's health ministry and Hamas have denied the allegation. Physicians for Human Rights Israel says the Supreme Court based its decision on confidential materials that were not shared with Abu Safia or his lawyer. The court declined to comment.
6: That was ABC's Eliza Getzey reporting on Israel's Supreme Court having rejected an appeal to release a prominent Palestinian doctor who's been held without charge for the last year and a half. Returning now to Donald Trump speaking to reporters at the G7 summit in France.
9: They originally wrote that we will not develop a nuclear weapon. I said, no, you're not going to develop it. You're not going to buy either. So we

0: President Delcy Rodriguez has called the deal an historic step to recover such an essential service. Most of Venezuela, including the capital Caracas, endures daily blackouts due to decades of neglect and underinvestment. Since U.S. forces ousted President Nicolas Maduro in January, the interim government has faced increasing pressure from Washington to open Venezuela's oil-rich economy and resources to American companies. Back home, a PE teacher who taught at a Gippsland high school in the 80s has been sentenced in the county court for historic sex offences. Madeleine Stutchbury reports.
1: William Gilfillan has received a 7.5 years prison sentence for assaulting two students at Traralgon High School in Gippsland in the 1980s. He was found guilty in December last year of indecent assault of a person under 16 and sexual penetration of a child under 16 while he was teaching at the high school. Justice Amanda Chambers said Gilfillan was totally without remorse. He is serving a 48-year sentence for child sex offences against his daughter in a separate New South Wales case.
0: Industry representatives have told the New South Wales Live Music Inquiry that one of the biggest barriers preventing young Australians from going to gigs is cost. Musicians, managers and promoters have fronted the inquiry's second hearing today and say the costs for artists have soared in the past 5 years while the closure of venues has pushed many out of the industry. Music and programming director of FBI Radio Tommy Boutros says young people want to see live music but are often locked out.
2: Young people have not lost interest in music, culture or live experiences. The challenge is converting that interest into attendance. Ticket prices are part of that equation, but so too are transport costs, food, drinks and the broader pressure of the cost of living crisis.
0: Federation Square will again be opened up to Socceroos fans on Saturday morning as the side takes on the USA in the World Cup. The match will be broadcast on the big screen at 5 o'clock. The live site in Melbourne at the nearby rectangular stadium will also be opened up for fans. Fed Square says it has a zero tolerance policy on people carrying flares and those attending the watch party will be subject to bag searches upon entry. Go the Socceroos. ABC News.
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3: Welcome back. This is Evenings right across 702 Sydney, 666 Canberra and regional ABC Radio New South Wales. Coming up, praising the Scott Bonner lawnmower. We often sing the praises of the Victor lawnmower as one of the iconic Australian inventions. But what about the Scott Bonner?

0: If you want a jaw-dropping lawn, is it best to go for the Victor or for the Scott Bonner? I'll ask you that in about half an hour or so. But before we do that, the big RER Hall of Fame Awards were broadcast on ABC TV on Saturday night. You might have seen that. The inductees were celebrated over recent days, and we thought we would continue with those celebrations. Ahead for you, some of the little known facts about our latest Hall of Famers.
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0: And there are six of them, six new inductees. To find out more, Matt Neal joins us, ABC reporter and musician. Hello, Matt.
3: Hey, Renee.
0: Were there any surprises for you in the new six inductees? Let's go through them. We've got Gurumul. We've got Jenny Morris. We've got Kate Cerebrano, Spiderbait, The Living End, and Vicar and Linda. Any surprises there?
3: Not really. I think, I mean, Jenny Morris is probably the one I'd kind of forgotten about. I think she, because she hasn't really been a prominent figure, she's been a very prominent figure behind the scenes for the last 15 years, but in terms of making new music, she dropped off the radar, for various reasons. So that was probably one I'd sort of forgotten about. But someone asked me this question last year, who do I think should get in? And I said Vicar and Linda and Kate Cerebrano. So I want to just on the record.

0: America that I definitely called those ones. But what I find interesting is Spiderbait and The Living End getting in there, and UMI last year, we're starting to see that block of the 90s, the great 90s alt-rock bands starting to come through and being recognised in the ARIA Hall of Fame, which is pretty cool.
1: And we do love a Hall of Fame, don't we? We've got a Hall of Fame for just about everything.
0: Yeah, of course. You've got to have one. It's, you know, I mean, it's, look, it is a kind of a tokenistic thing, but when you look back at the names, you know, the 70 or 80 names that are in the ARIA Hall of Fame, it is absolutely a who's who of the greatest Australian musicians that have ever, you know, ever been, you know, from Dame Joan Sutherland to AC/DC, Kylie Minogue to the Wiggles. You know, it covers all facets, and we're starting to creep into a whole new generation. We're not looking back as much at the legends of the 60s and 70s. A lot of the big acts from the 80s are sort of already in there, and we're now starting to see the 90s. And I mean, with Jet was inducted a couple of years ago, so that's one of the first acts from the 2000s. Jet and Missy Higgins are in there. They're the first 2000s acts in there. So we're starting to sort of see this new, new creep into a new generation of acts going into the Hall of Fame, and which is great because we get to sort of reassess what is a classic, who are the legends, you know, because it's, well, you know, it's 2026. There's a lot of these great albums from the early 2000s that are turning 25, you know, they're more than 20 now. So that's, you know, that's classic status, isn't it?
1: So what's the criteria to get inducted? Because I note that Powderfinger and Silverchair have not yet been inducted.
0: Yeah. So that's probably one of the key criterias that I think may come into play with Powderfinger and Silverchair is you have to want to be inducted. And I've got a sneaking suspicion that those bands have declined, or for reasons I can't fathom, because, you know, they are the two of the bands who have won the most ARIA awards of all time. They're two of the biggest selling Australian acts of all time. They should be in there. So the only reason I think of that they're not is because they don't want to be yet. I don't know. Maybe they feel they're not ready to join this elite group. I don't know. But otherwise, I think you have to have, your first record has to have come out at least more than 15 years ago. You have to have achieved, quote, remarkable commercial and critical success, achieved success in Australia and or overseas, which I think is something that probably is getting a little bit, I don't think they look at that overseas criteria as much anymore. It used to be a really big factor, but I don't think we can honestly say that Spiderbait or The Living End have had a huge impact overseas, or Missy Higgins for that matter, or, you know, Vicar and Linda Bull outside of New Zealand. But that used to be a big factor, but definitely huge success in Australia, and have to have been influential and or contributed to the growth and success of other artists. Achieved remarkable success on the ARIA charts and at the ARIA Awards where possible.
1: Mm. So one of the inductees is Gurumul, posthumously awarded.

0: Yunupingu from Elko Island in Arnhem Land. Nobody would disagree that he isn't incredibly deserving of being in the Hall of Fame. He died back in 2017, it was, at the age of 46. Matt Neal, extraordinary, his music and his voice.
1: Oh, yeah, I've actually just spent the whole day listening to the first Gurumoy album. It's like some of the most soothing music I think I've ever heard. Like, the voice is just incredible. And, you know, I mean, a remarkable artist. You know, there's not many Australian artists that can boast that they've performed for both the Queen, Queen Elizabeth II, and Barack Obama. So that's a pretty elite list right there. Mm. But also, you know, released four albums, only three in his lifetime, and his fourth one, but all of them went top three in Australia, which is no mean feat. He sold 60,000 copies of his first album in the UK, which not a lot of Aussie artists get to do that. But yeah, I mean, he's the biggest selling Indigenous Australian artist in the world, and has won 10 ARIA Awards. He won one, I think, last year for a posthumous album, so he's still racking them up. But yeah, 10 ARIA Awards from 22 nominations. And, you know, he was also in Yossi Yindi, which is, you know, and they're in the Hall of Fame already. But, yeah, he co-wrote one of the greatest Australian songs of all time in Treaty as well. So, yeah, look, there are few people as worthy as Gurumoy to be in the ARIA Hall of Fame.
0: Born blind, self-taught, could play multiple instruments, and he learned to play a right-handed acoustic guitar upside down, stringing and strumming it as a left-hander.
1: Yeah, which is good fun. I had a mate, and we used to play together a lot, and he was left-handed, had a left-handed guitar, and he could play a right-handed guitar upside down as well as he could play, you know, normal left-handed guitar. But we used to swap guitars a lot, so I could try and get my head around how to do it, and it breaks your brain a little bit. But it's interesting when you see quite a few musicians out there that do that. They just learnt that way. And it creates a unique sound as well. And what I love about that first Gurumoy album is, you know, it's just such gentle, precise finger picking, but it feels different. And I can only sort of put that down to the upside down guitar thing, I think. Maybe I don't know if that's what it is, but maybe that is the answer.
0: Another inductee, you mentioned Jenny Morris. Her song Break in the Weather. Born in New Zealand, originally she joined a band called The Crocodiles, then she came to Australia.

0: And then, Matt, she played with In Excess, we know that, but she was diagnosed, wasn't she, quite a while ago now with this very rare neurological voice disorder that meant she all but kind of disappeared from the music world.
1: Yeah, well, I mean, certainly from behind the mic, yeah, in sort of in about the mid-2000s, she, yeah, discovered she had this neurological condition. It was going to affect her speech and her voice. And so she slowly sort of wound down her performing by about 2010, she basically stopped performing pretty much. But then just partly because of her passion for music, she moved behind the scenes. She's been a board member and chair of APRA, which is Australasian Performing Rights Association, which is the organisation that makes sure that musicians get paid for the usage of their music. If you get played on the radio or if you play gigs and you play your own songs, APRA is the organisation that helps you get paid for that. So she's been a really pivotal member of APRA for a long time. She's on the board of a music therapy charity as well. And yeah, so even though she hasn't been a performer for like the last 15 years or so, she's still been a really

strong advocate for Australian musicians. And I think part of her induction is to do with that. But, I mean, that's not to take anything away from her career, because in the late 80s and early 90s, she had three albums that went platinum, including Shiver, I think, which was multi-platinum in Australia. She had 9 ARIA nominations and actually won back-to-back ARIA Awards for Best Female Artist in 1987 and 1988. You mentioned she was a backing vocalist with INXS. She toured with INXS. She toured with Prince. She toured with Paul McCartney. So, you know, a major part of the music scene behind the scenes in recent years. But in her career, yeah, awesome.

0: Cerebrano, or some say Kate Cerebrano. What do people need to know about Kate? I interviewed her recently, and I didn't realise that her father was a really big kickboxer. a martial arts pioneer.
1: I did not know that either. There you go.
0: Yeah, she used to sneak out to nightclubs when she was at school.
1: Yeah, as we all did.
0: she had a lot of big hits, didn't she? And she's still pulling out new albums and doing innovative stuff.
1: Yeah, I mean, that's the thing. Like, she's actually one of the few, how's this for a factoid for you? She holds the rare distinction of being one of only four Australian artists to have had top 10 albums across five consecutive decades.
0: Mm.
1: So in the 80s, 90s, noughties, 10s and 20s, she's had a top 10 album. The only other artists to do that are AC/DC, Midnight Oil and Kylie Minogue. So she's in very rarefied air there. She first appeared, people will remember the band I'm Talking, who had five top 20 singles back in the mid-80s and a big album called Bear Witness, which I think got a re-release, like a remastered edition a couple of years ago. But, yeah, she is one of those artists that just keeps on innovating and doing different stuff. I mean, I think in one year, in the same year, she was nominated for Jazz Awards and Rock Awards at an Australian Music Awards event. You know, so she's always straddled different worlds, pop, soul, jazz. She did a symphony orchestra album only last year or the year before. Stage musicals, everything. She can do it all.

0: Yeah, she really was a superstar of the Countdown era, wasn't she?
1: Yeah, I mean, yeah, with I'm Talking, she definitely was. Mm. And then as we got into the late 80s, and this is one of her big hits from the 90s as well, which was a huge song. Yeah, but definitely has done so much over such a long period of time. Like, her first album came out in 1984. That feels forever ago.
0: Yeah, she's had some longevity.

0: our fourth inductee, Spiderbait. Why and how has it taken so long for Spiderbait to be inducted?
1: Yeah, I feel like we're only starting to recognise our 90s alternative rock boom for the absolutely iconic status that it deserves. And Spiderbait, you know, the first Australian band to win Triple J's Hottest 100. We know what an institution that is. But Spiderbait, they're part of that big group of those alternative bands. When we think about that era, when we think about Powderfinger and UMI and Silverchair, Spiderbait is always in that discussion. You know, they've been nominated for 19 ARIAs. 6 of their 7 albums have been in the ARIA Top 40. They've had 2 top 5 records. I mean, yeah, their big album, Ivy and the Big Apples, turns 30 this year. It's double platinum. I'm lucky enough to have a ticket to go and see them playing most of that album in Melbourne in a couple of weeks. So I'm very excited about that. Spiderbait are a very eclectic band too, as a lot of those 90s bands were. They played a lot of

0: punk stuff. They would play a lot of fast stuff, but and some metal things. But then they had lighter, beautiful moments as well. They deviated into disco. They had a big hit with Black Betty cover. Yeah, again, another band that has done quite a lot over the years.
1: And a fun fact, their lead singer Cram, which is Mark, spelt backwards, is also the drummer.
0: Yes, who doesn't love a drummer that can sing? Yeah. And yeah, Janet on bass guitar, on vocals too, sometimes. What an icon.

0: from Finlay in the Riverina of regional New South Wales, Spider Bait, finally being inducted into this year's Hall of Fame. Moving to the Living End, the punk rock outfit from Melbourne, I reckon it's high time they were inducted as well.
1: Yeah, I mean, we're coming up on 30 years since their massive self-titled debut album came out, which is one of the biggest selling rock albums in Australian history, actually. Look, what is it? They were one of those bands that dominated Triple J in the late 90s into the 2000s. They had 16 songs in the Hottest 100. They hold the Hottest 100 record for most consecutive years appearing in the Hottest 100. They're in 10 consecutive countdowns, and no one else has come close to that. They've had 18 top 100 singles as well, which is pretty rare for an alternative band at the time, and their big breakthrough, which was the song Prisoner of Society, that is a double A-side single with Second Solution. That is still, to this day, one of the biggest selling Australian singles of all time. It's potentially the biggest selling Australian single of the 90s, and it spent a record-breaking 69 weeks in the ARIA Top 50. That just doesn't happen these days.
0: Here they are, The Living End.

a fun fact. They spent so long trying to get notice, virtually nobody kind of, you know, were giving them a go, and they cheekily snuck in a demo tape that they made themselves to the lead singer of Green Day, who was touring, and said, "Can we open for you?" on the note. And Green Day's lead singer, Billy Joe Armstrong, said, "You know what? Yes, you can." And they went from being in nowhere's land to having crowds of 60,000 people listening to them.

0: sexy, isn't it, to do that?
1: Yes, and that's one of my favourite, like, right place, right time success stories, because that's just a, you know, that moment changes everything for that band. But the fact is that they were ready for it. When that happened, to be able to walk out on the stage in front of that many people and open for Green Day, they had the skills to earn that spot. They just needed that break, and that was what they got in that handing of that demo tape to Billy Joe, and away they went.
0: So good. Finally, to Vicar and Linda Bull, who people will always remember being the backing vocals in Joe Camilleri's band Black Sorrows, and then they kind of went out, forged their own career, and the rest is history.
1: Yeah, I mean, there's so many great Australian classic songs that have Vicar and Linda in the background. I mean, she's worked with Paul Kelly, Casey Chambers, Archie Roach, Mark Seymour, Renee Geyer. Some of the best Black Sorrows stuff, in my opinion, is when they are, like, right up the front and prominent in that sort of that period where they were only in the band for about 5 years, but in amongst that is songs like Never Let Me Go, where the Bull Sisters get front and center space on that song, and it is an absolute cracker. I saw them playing live only 2 years ago, and they played that and just blew the roof off. Such an incredible live act, the two of them. And, yeah, I mean, their solo stuff is amazing too, but they've just been sort of threaded through Australian music history for the last, you know, 40 years, very worthy of a place in the Hall of Fame.
0: Mm. They tell the story, and it's such a nice one, of how they were growing up and frequented their local Tongan church down in Melbourne, and they were taught all the traditional Tongan singing and dancing, but it was something about doing that on a very regular basis that Vicar and Linda's voices almost blended together.
1: Yeah, and they've got that sibling thing. Like, there are no harmonies quite like sibling harmonies. The voices just meld together. It's the most amazing sound. And they just have that in spades. Like, they're both individually incredible vocalists. You hear them leading a song, and it's amazing. And then you put them both together, and it just goes to that next level. And it's something that there's something about singing in churches and singing as siblings, and those two things pop up a lot throughout music history as being, you know, really defining things for shaping a voice. And, yeah, Vicar and Linda have both of those.
0: Mm. I think it's terrific that they are getting the spotlight. I mean, they have for many years now. They haven't been only backing vocalists. Mm. They've been front and centre as their own kind of act now, haven't they?
1: Yeah. I mean, they probably have been sort of, I guess, yeah, overshadowed a little bit. Maybe that's the right word. But when you go back through their career and think about it, like, you know, they've still had three albums that went to the top 10 on their own. Their 1994 self-titled debut album went to the top 10, and it's a platinum-selling album. You know, they had songs like When Will You Fall For Me, which is such a huge song, and then seeing a lead on stuff like Never Let Me Go. There's a Paul Kelly song that I've seen him do live that one of the Bull Sisters sings lead on, and I cannot for the life of me remember it now that I'm actually on radio, but it is, you know, another beautiful moment where when the spotlight hits one of the Bull Sisters, you know, you just know you're in for something special.
0: Lovely, as always, to have you here and your expertise, Matt. We'll chat again soon.
1: Thanks, Renee.
0: Yeah, Matt Neal. He's my ABC colleague from Victoria. He's also a musician. These have been the inductees into this year's Hall of Fame. Here's Vicar and Linda Bull, the song When Will You Fall For Me? I'm Renee Crosh. This is Evenings.

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4: Let's turn our minds to the lawn mowing. Yeah, for sure.

0: pushing the lawnmower, is it a joy for you? Or do you see it as being a chore? You see, we've got a lot to be proud of in Australia in the lawn mowing business. Often we praise the great Australian invention, the Victor lawnmower, but actually we've got two great lawn mowing inventions. The Victor lawnmower is just one. The Scott Bonner lawnmower actually came first. Martin and Adam Humbert are two friends. They're both from Wagga Wagga. They are lawn mowing enthusiasts, collectors and repairers, and they join us now. Hello, Trent.
1: G'day, Renee. How are you?
0: I'm great. Hello, Adam.
2: G'day, Renee. How are you?
0: So you guys are best mates.
2: Yep.
0: You've always liked lawn mowing?
2: Yeah, I guess so.
0: And you collect them. How many have you got, Trent?
1: Well, I actually done a bit of a count this afternoon, and there's 15 here at the minute at my house, and Adam's probably got a few more around at his house.
2: I've got a loose count
1: after a while.
0: How many do you reckon you've got, Adam?
2: Look, I think I've got three or four. Trent always had the bigger shed or more room, so most of the stash is at his house, but I reckon there's three or four here in my possession at the moment as well.
0: Okay, so we often praise the Victor lawnmower, don't we, Trent Martin?
1: Yes, yeah, the Victor's probably the more iconic backyard lawnmower when it comes to a bit of Australian history in that regard.
0: But actually, it was the Scott Bonner that was invented first.
1: Well, Scott Bonner as a company, yeah, they are sort of dated back to the 1920s, whereas Victor sort of didn't really come along until the early 50s.
0: So, Adam, do you know why? Why is it that the Victor lawnmower, invented by Sydney's Mervyn Victor Richardson, why does that get all the accolades and not Scott Bonner and his brother?
2: I think, and Trent would probably elaborate, I think when the rotary mower come out, the traditional one that most people use, I think that's when the popularity of the Victor took off, because that was a little bit less maintenance and a more simple machine for the everyday person to mow their lawns with.
0: So what's the difference? Take us back to the Scott Bonner first, and what did Victor, Mervyn Victor do that was different?
2: Well, there you go, Trent. You're the technical man. I'll leave that one to you.
1: Well, basically, Scott Bonner, he built both. He had the Spillinger mower, which most people sort of identify as a bowling green mower, and then the Victor traditionally is a rotary mower. So, as I said, Scott Bonner done both. He started off with the Spillinger mower, the bowling green mower, and it's sort of more unique to a fine cut lawn. And then he sort of, Scott Bonner did, he come up with a rotary mower at some point in time, but his major player was the Spillinger mower, whereas Victor, their major player in the market was just the rotary mower. So if you think of a barrel spinning the way that you're moving and cutting against a knife edge, that's the easiest way to explain a Spillinger mower. And a rotary mower is basically let's call it a disc running parallel with the cuttings, well, the lawn that you're cutting, and hacks it off as you go, we refer to a rotary mower as hacking the lawn.
0: So which is better, the cylinder mower or the rotary mower?
1: Well, the cylinder mower, it gives you a more precise cut, and it's a cleaner cut. So
2: it's like chopping your lawn with scissors. That's the best way to do it.
1: That's right.
2: Just
0: so,
2: grab it. Yeah.
0: Forgive me, but I'm thinking that it's not Victor lawnmowers that we should hold up as being the great invention. But if you get a better result from the cylinder mower, the Scott Bonner, then that chappie's the guy.
1: Absolutely. He takes the award in our eyes.
2: Yep, absolutely.
0: Really?
2: Yep.
0: It's quite controversial, because I dare say if anybody asked around the country what's been one of the greatest inventions that Australia has come up with in the lawn business, they would go Victor lawnmowers.
1: Yeah, totally.
2: And that would be because, you know, the normal rotary mower is a little bit more of a simple machine. As I said, it doesn't require as much maintenance. It's not as fiddly to adjust and maintain. And that's why they turned into a mainstream mower. And that's what the average person used to mow their lawns, and had done an okay job. But think golf greens, lawn bowl greens, you can't achieve that with a rotary mower. You do need a cylinder mower. And the king of cylinder mowers here in Australia was the Scott Bonner.
0: So how many Scott Bonners have you got in your collection?
2: Trent, a lot have come and gone, and then we seem to find one better, and we keep the better one and then get rid of the other one. But, you know, we've got a bit of a collection sitting there now, which is our private stash, and a lot of them don't even actually mow lawns anymore. They're more just our little toys to look at.
0: So is there a particular model that you prize?
1: Well, yeah, for me, the Supercut, which is it's what we sort of refer to as the Rolls-Royce within the Scott Bonner range. It's a bit more refined in the engineering. You sit that beside what most people have as Model 45, which is sort of like the, as far as production, there would have been hundreds. There were thousands more of them made than the Supercut, but the Supercut, in my eyes, is the special one.
0: Okay, the Supercut, the Model 45 Scott Bonner. If you're listening and you want to buy into this conversation, if you love lawn mowing or you've got a particular lawn mower that needs to be called out, 1-300-222-702. Jeff in Sutherland in Sydney, he says, I just love sitting on my front steps, having a beer, and surveying my yard work surrounded by the smell of fresh cut grass. It's worth the price of a mortgage. Hail the lawnmower. Nobody maintains them until they break, but once they're fixed, they will continue to do the job and continue on and on. Do you agree with that, Trent Martin?
1: Absolutely. Yeah. Look, there, as Adam said, there's a fair bit of work, fair bit of maintenance goes into the things, and yeah, when you have one running on song, there's nothing like it. You know, they're not even comparable to anything else. But when they're on song, they're it. But when they're not worth even starting.
0: So, are you fixing many people's lawnmowers around Wagga Wagga?
1: At the present time, I'm not, due to moving house and whatnot, and sort of getting my, let's call it, mower headquarters re-established. But, yeah, look, over the last, let's just say, over the last 10-year period, there's been, I'd say, hundreds of mowers come and go out of my shed. Anywhere from the general backyarder to, you know, sporting clubs and the like, I've seen it all.
0: And what is it for you, Adam Humbert? What is it for you that you love about the process of mowing grass?
2: Well, I'm a little bit, Trent's the technical man, and he's the mechanical-minded one. I'm more like your previous statement. Once I've mowed the lawns and you grab that nice old cold care and you sit back and have a look at what you've just achieved. And, you know, I always refer to it like the MCG, where you see all the different stripes and different directions in the lawn. Well, that's what the cylinder mower does as well. So I could go through my camera roll and be frightening how many pictures of my own lawn I've taken. People come and visit, and they honestly think it's fake lawn. I've even got a putting green in mine, so I've got a flag, and we have little putting competitions from time to time as well. So for me, it's more about the reward that you get after you've mowed with one of these machines.
0: So to get that lovely grass pattern where you've got the different shades of green, do you have to have the Scott Bonner?
2: Well, that's right, because the Scott Bonner cuts it in that nice fine manner, like, you know, cutting with scissors, again, bowling greens and things like that. But there is a big heavy roller on the back of this mower as well, and it actually pushes the grass over in one direction. Then when you come back next to it, it's pushing the grass in the opposite direction. So them lines that you see on the MCG and all the sporting fields is actually the sun reflecting, or the lights reflecting off blades of grass that have been pushed over in different directions.
0: So you're not watching the sport at all. If the cricket's on at the MCG, you're actually looking at the grass.
2: Oh, well, look, Trent and I many years ago actually done an MCG tour, and, you know, there's all the Hall of Fames and the sporting people that have come and gone, and we were more interested in being over the fence looking at the lawn.
0: Tony says, I love lawn mowing. I love the smell of freshly cut lawn, but I've only ever had two lawn mowers in 32 years. Both of them are Victor lawn mowers.
2: Yeah,
0: they're so reliable. So is the Scott Bonner not as reliable?
2: No, it's very reliable, very, very reliable. I guess the best way to describe it is, and this is why so many people went away from them, they actually walk themselves, they're self-propelled, so they're very, very easy to push. But the blade system and that bottom knife bed that Trent was talking about, if you pick up a rock or something, you're going to bend the blade and you're gonna do damage where it stops chopping the lawn the way it's supposed to, and you've got to pull things apart and fix them. So they're a little bit fussy in that regard. So you've got to keep a nice clean lawn, and you can't have foreign matter in it like rocks or even big chunks of bark, because you're going to wreck the machine pretty quickly and it's not going to chop the lawn properly.
0: I see. Okay. Yeah. Lawn mowing enthusiasts Trent Martin and his mate Adam Humbert are here. This is Evenings. I'm Renee Crosh. Are there any other Australian inventions in the lawn mowing business, or is it just those two, Scott Bonner and his brother and Mervyn Victor Richardson?
2: Trent, you there? That's probably a good one for you.
1: Sorry, I'm having a brain fart. No, look, they're the two main ones that come to my mind. Look, they're the iconic things.
0: Martin.

0: And his mate Adam Humbert are here. This is Evenings. I'm Renee Grosch. Are there any other Australian inventions in the lawn mowing business, or is it just those two, Scott Bonner and his brother and Mervyn Victor Richardson?
1: Trent, you there? That's probably a good one for you.
2: Sorry, I'm having a brain fart. No, look, they're the two main ones that come to my mind. They're the iconic things when it comes to the Australian turf industry, for sure. And obviously because they've been, you know, Scott Bonner as a company has been around for 100 years, so they're long, you know, and
0: established.
2: They're well established companies.
0: See, my family's got you're not gonna love this, Trent, but my family's got one of those things called a Flymo, where the lawnmower sort of hovers above the grass. How do you rate that?
2: Well, I think they were a bit of an invention. I'm going to guess back in the 80s, I'm guessing. And I have come across one before. My initial thoughts were that this is something that's just fallen out of space. I think it's because I'm biased the other way. Another concern was that I really don't know what happens when you run over the cord. You know, either you get electrocuted or you've got to give up the mission of mowing the lawn. that's my initial thought when I first come across them.
0: You don't get that lovely Scott Bonner look, Adam.
1: No, you don't. No, you don't. So that's why I'm having a bit of a chuckle. If you want really nice looking lawn, there's only one way to do it, and that's with a cylinder mower. It doesn't even have to be Scott Bonner. There's plenty of cylinder mowers out there, but you know, we're a bit partial to the Scott Bonners because they are obviously built. They're very reliable. They're pretty tough, and they're obviously pretty readily available. Well, once upon a time they were. They're getting pretty hard to find now, and the price has gone through the roof because everyone's cotton onto them.
0: So the future. Either of those two, the Victor or the Scott Bonner, or is it something else?
2: Well, funny you say that. The Victor was an Australian company, and then it got sold off to an American company. Well, last year it actually got bought back by an Australian company, so it's Australian, fully Australian owned again. So that's a big part of Australian history. So that'll continue on for however long. And as Adam said, the popularity of these cylinder mowers now, It'll keep on pushing for years to come, I'm sure. And with social media and all these different fan pages for different any hobby out there, I think that sort of it keeps interest well and truly alive.
0: Mm. But we've got a lot of advancements when it comes to technology. Surely in the mowing business, there are plenty of advancements in terms of robotics.
1: Robotics are coming in, but the principle of them and the way that blade cuts the lawn is very much back to like the original Victors. They're a rotary mower with a blade spinning around. So fundamentally, you know, they're going to cut the lawn in a very similar manner, just on a smaller scale as a normal mower. So once again, we haven't seen a robotic cylinder mower yet, but when that comes out, I can't wait.
0: Trent Martin is here, as is Adam Humbert, and Scott in Blacktown has joined the conversation. Hello, Scott.
3: G'day, how you going?
0: Do you like lawn mowing?
3: Who does? But yeah, I don't like after it's finished. Like someone else said, you can sit down, have a beer, and then look at what you've done.
0: But you don't like the actual process? Therapeutic? Relaxing? Meditative?
3: It is now, but when I was young, when I was like, mow the lawn or get in strife, and it's like that.
0: Yeah, with like a punishment. Your job is to mow the lawn because you broke something in the kitchen. So what did you want to say about the original Victor lawnmower, Scott?
3: Oh, mowing the lawn was just my job. That was, anyway, unfortunately, I've got an older sister, so she washed up and I mowed. So anyway, the old Victor Love. My pop had one, the original one, that looked like the body looked like a fry pan, like a flattish fry pan. And yeah, there was no sort of protection at the side, and he's called the, I can't remember if he called it the toe cutter or the toe chopper, one of the two. Because everyone used to wear thongs in those days, and he said if you get into a corner and when you back up and you, I don't know, if you trip over your thong or something, I don't know, if you get caught up, you could easily lose one. That turned me off mowing with that, so I had that. I used to use it, but I don't have arms length, obviously.
0: Trent Martin, would that be right? Would you have lost a

0: Or a bit of skin?
1: Absolutely, yeah. I got one of them in the collection. I had three of them, but didn't see the need for the other two, so got one. But absolutely right there, Scott's absolutely right. To the point where the blade actually sort of protrude just past the deck. So you go along a metal edge, and you'll see sparks because it'll go ting ting ting the whole way along. Probably back in the era when safety wasn't a priority as it is now.
0: So the ride on lawnmower for people that have got a bigger block of land, I mean, that must be satisfying, Adam.
2: Yes. And funny you mentioned that, because if you ever go past a golf course early in the morning before all the players get there, you'll see ride-on lawnmowers, but you'll see a funny attachment hanging out the front of them, and they've got cylinder mower attachments or heads on them. So they mow everything with cylinder mowers at golf courses, and they are all ride-ons. So, yeah, ride-ons, you can have them in both forms.
0: Now, I should say I'm not claiming that Australia invented the idea of lawn mowing. That's really an English engineer, isn't it? But going even further back in the early 1800s. Does anyone, Trent, do you know about that?
1: Yeah, that would be right, I'd imagine. At a fair guess, for sure. I suppose as I said, Scott Bonner until Scott Bonner come along. Like, I'm not really aware of any earlier sort of mower manufacturers, so I suppose. Prior to that, I suppose it was the Clydesdale horse in the backyard, I suppose. It was,
0: or maybe a few cows mulching on the paddock. But really, Australia really is on the map in terms of this technology, because we've got two really exceptional bits of equipment here that presumably are being used all over the world.
1: Yeah, absolutely. Yeah, the as far as cylinder mowers and that sort of things, you see different mowers from all over the world, different sort of ones, import sort of models and things, and some of them are actually based off the design of the Scott Bonner. Funnily enough, I've had some through from a shed that are the South African made, and there's a lot of similarities, and Chinese ones, a lot of similarities as well. And I sort of, take it back to the original design of that, or that Model 45, which is sort of the most popular model. That's what they kind of based off. And I suppose they're based off it because it's it was a proven thing and a good design.
0: Tim says on the text line, I used a push mower as a kid. No engine at all, just pure elbow grease. Is that fun, Adam?
2: No, I'm sure it wasn't. and I wouldn't be looking for one now.
0: John in Nara says a Scott Bonner has been converted to a cafe table in rural South Australia. What?
1: Yeah, that's an interesting one.
0: Converting a Scott Bonner to a cafe table? Yep. I can't. Yep. Can you imagine that?
2: Well, get conversation flowing, I reckon.
0: good to chat. So you've got how many in the collection? 15.
1: Here at my house, and
2: call it up to 20 in the collection.
0: Yeah. Well, keep going. Don't change a thing.
2: Yeah, well, we're both in the process of building bigger sheds, so we'll find a way to fill it. Don't worry.
0: Thank you both for your time, Adam. Thank you, Trent Martin. It's been great fun.
2: No worries. Thanks for your time.
0: Yeah, happy lawn mowing, Adam Humbert. And Trent Martin from Wagga Wagga, they're collectors, repairers, and they love their lawnmowers.

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0: And coming up for you after 5 minutes of news at 10 is Nightlife with Philip Clark, and he's here now. Hello, Phil.
3: Hi, Renee. How are you?
0: I'm pretty good.
3: We've got the World Cup up for in our first hour. We're going to talk to Ned Hall and we've got Tracy on as well, Tracy Holmes and Craig Foster. And we're just going to have a love-in about the World Cup and how it's all going. Mm. And mostly about the poll. Don't worry, we're not going to get too much in the weeds of who's beating who and which player's the best. But we'll get into the politics of it and the finances of it and the culture of the World Cup in our first hour. I'd love you to join that conversation.
0: You'll need more than an hour, I think, with those three.
3: Oh, yeah, you know.
0: You might need 4 hours for that discussion.
3: History with Michael Adams. Donald McIntosh was probably our first Olympian. No one remembers it. And he didn't even know he was an Olympian. He was a crack shot, and he was in Paris at the time of the Paris Olympics. He was a crack shot, and back in those days, the shooting competition was shooting live pigeons, and he was pretty good at it. So we'll talk about his life and times with the Forgotten Australia podcast author Michael Adams. Tech with Peter Marks, of course. How's AI going? And has Apple managed to rescue Siri from the grave? So we'll talk some more about that. What else are we doing? Playing the Mighty Challenge, of course. And we'll talk about interest rates too and our issues of the day. But if you've got questions about the World Cup, then, grab a spot in our first hour.
0: I'm sure there's a lot of questions that people have about the World Cup. There's a lot to discuss. That'll be a great hour.
3: How did New Zealand get in, for example?
0: And will Australia go forward?
3: gee, I hope so. I've got such a shy hope that if you get up at 5 a.m. on Saturday, people, because that's when the game is.
0: It may not be the USA we can beat, but surely we can beat Paraguay.
3: We'll get out of the group. I mean, almost certainly we're into the next round. I think almost certainly. But gee, it'd be nice to beat the USA, wouldn't it? How good would that be?
0: That is a stellar panel. Ned Hall, Tracy Holmes, and Craig Foster with Philip Clark. Don't miss that. Coming up for you after 10 o'clock. The news, and I'll be back tomorrow. Same
4: some
0: time.
4: Chase the story.
5: We'll be interviewing some of Australia's most famous faces.
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9: ABC News, good evening. I'm Noni Edwards. Opposition leader Angus Taylor has visited Alice Springs with Northern Territory Senator Jacinta Nampajimpa-Price. The pair met with relatives of 5-year-old Kumanjaya little baby and laid flowers at her memorial, with Mr. Taylor describing the meeting as heartrending. They've also renewed calls for greater scrutiny of Indigenous spending in Central Australia, questioning whether hundreds of millions of dollars in federal funding is delivering change on the ground. The federal government says the money has been invested heavily in community safety, youth services, patrols, emergency accommodation and infrastructure. A former West Coast Eagles player's legal action against the club returned to court today. David Webber reports.
10: Daniel Venables suffered concussion after a collision during a match in 2019. He's lodged a civil claim for compensation against his former club, the West Coast Eagles, the AFL, an AFL doctor, and two doctors employed by the Eagles. The doctors are seeking to have claims against them struck out. Venables' lawyer told the court his client suffered a brain injury and should have been sent to the hospital immediately after the incident. He said his client was instead told to go home with his girlfriend. And while not all concussions resulted in acquired brain injuries, this one did.
9: Experts say the economic impact of the US-Iran deal remains unclear. With severe inflation, economic stress and hardline politics deepened by war, they say there is little hope ordinary Iranians will benefit. The preliminary agreement is expected to be formally signed on Friday, and so far few details of the deal are known. Iranian Kurdish journalist Siavash Shahabi says the fundamentals needed to rebuild Iran's economy, including a mobile labour market, remain absent.
7: We don't know how it's going to affect inflation and the investments by different sectors. There are three important factors the whole opposition is working on: free political party, free union organization, and free speech. These three pillars are very important. We don't have them. These are issues that doesn't allow society to engage.
9: Israel's Supreme Court has rejected an appeal to release a prominent Palestinian doctor who's been held without charge for the last year and a half. Eliza Getzi has more.
8: Abu Safia is one of at least 14 doctors from Gaza who have been detained in Israel without charge for more than a year. The director of the Kamal Adwan Hospital was among the doctors who refused to leave the dozens of newborn infants they were treating after the Israeli military ordered them to leave in 2023. He was captured in 2024. The Israeli military has accused Mr. Safia of being a member of the Palestinian militant group Hamas, but it's given no evidence, and Gaza's health ministry and Hamas have denied the allegation. Physicians for Human Rights Israel says the Supreme Court based its decision on confidential materials that were not shared with Abu Safia or his lawyer. The court declined to comment.
9: Ukraine's President Volodymyr Zelensky has met his US counterpart Donald Trump and the US Secretary of State Marco Rubio on the sidelines of the Group of Seven summit. Mr. Zelensky posted photos

0: El Niño weather event warning it could be one of the worst ever seen in the modern era. Satyam Weinstein reports.
1: BOM has joined its international counterparts from the United States and Japan, saying an El Niño event is underway. For Australia, that means an increased risk of drought, hotter weather, harsher fire seasons, and a delayed monsoon season in the north. For the rest of the world, there's an increased risk of powerful storms, heavy rain and flooding. El Niño is caused by the warming of surface ocean temperatures in the Pacific Ocean near the equator. The Weather Bureau says modelling shows it could be the strongest ever seen in the modern era. Last week, authorities in the US declared an El Niño was underway and warned there's a 63% chance it will be among the worst since records began in 1950.
0: Sport now, and American tennis great Serena Williams will return to Wimbledon after a four-year absence after being handed a wild card for the women's doubles by the All England Club. The 44-year-old winner of 23 Grand Slam singles titles made a comeback this month at the Queen's Club Championships, playing doubles with Canadian Victoria Mboko. Williams has won seven Wimbledon singles titles and doubles titles alongside her older sister Venus, whom she'll partner again at this year's championships. I'm Noni Edwards. I've been broadcasting this evening from Gadigal land. You're up to date now with the very latest from ABC News. And at any time for your latest, you can head to the ABC Listen app.
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2: Yes, well, hello, and how are you? Philip Clark with you on ABC Radio. This is Nightlife. It's Tuesday. It's the 16th of June, first hour of the program. Very good to be with you. Thanks for dropping in. It's first hour, 6 past 10, 6 past 8 in Western Australia. In South Australia and the Territory, it's 24 to 10. We're broadcasting right across Australia to every nook and cranny and also into the Pacific, courtesy of Radio Australia as well. 6 past midnight in Tuvalu, Fiji and Kiribati. And in Port Moresby, it's 6 past 10. We're also into Tonga and Samoa and Port Vila and Honiara as well. And everywhere else around the globe, courtesy of the internet as well. So to hi to everybody, and the mighty challenge and your chance to win fame and glory is not that far away. 1-300-800-222. Keep that number handy. Plenty to talk about tonight. You should be getting us loud and clear everywhere. There might be some issues a bit later on after midnight. I'll let you know about that in some parts of the country. But by and large, you should be getting our signal loud and clear. All right, coming up tonight, we're going to have to talk about the World Cup in the first hour. Great panel assembled. Tracy Holmes, head of the Sports Ambassador podcast, Ned Hall from ABC Sport, and Craig Foster, former Socceroo, will join us. We'll talk about the World Cup and the politics of it, the organisation of it, the sheer size and spectacle of it. Love you to join that conversation or ask a question too. 1-300-800-222 is the number. 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The ABC Listen app, put Nightlife into the search bar and away you go. There's lots of things up there. We've put last night's program, which was well received, particularly by female listeners. The program we broadcast last night on the current issues in and around hair loss. Now, we delved into whether it's triggered by heredity or hormonal changes, medical conditions or medications, and the very latest information was available. Courtesy of our guest, Dr. Rod Sinclair, Professor of Dermatology at the University of Melbourne. Here's a little bit from it.
3: Well, when you go bald, the follicles don't disappear. They just stop producing hair. So the hair follicles are still there, and they can be reawakened. And what happens when you go bald is that the whole follicle shrinks and miniaturizes so that the hair that comes out of the follicle in the bald part of the scalp

0: is short. It only grows for a couple of months, gets to a couple of centimetres or even less, and the diameter of the individual hair fibre gets smaller and smaller. And so that miniaturization of the follicle is the basis of going bald. So the hairs are still there. They can be reawakened.
1: Yeah, they can be. There's a lot of hope at hand, actually. So check it out. Check the podcast out. All right, now, coming up tonight in our first hour, the 2026 World Cup Soccer. The World Cup, it's been quite an event so far. We'll talk about the Socceroos at length, don't worry. Shortly, if you'd like to take part in this conversation, 1-300-800-222 is my number. Also, into the second hour, Nightlife News Breakdown, led tonight by Katina Curtis, Canberra Bureau Chief of the West Australian, looking at the argy-bargy over capital gains tax reform. Also, the appearance by One Nation leader Pauline Hanson at the press club tomorrow as well. We'll look at Australian history. I'm sure Tracy Holmes would know about this, but Donald McIntosh won two Olympic medals back in 1900 at the Paris Games. He didn't even know he was an Olympian particularly. He was a crack shot, and shooting at that stage meant shooting live pigeons. It's a really interesting story. And Michael Adams, creator and host of the Forgotten Australia podcast, will be with us in the second hour to talk to us all about this unlikely Olympian. We'll chat tech with Peter Marks as well. We'll play the Mighty Challenge and raise your issues in Issues of the Day. So there's plenty on, lots of time to talk about it as well. I would love you to join the program. 1-300-800-222.
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1: Well, the biggest sporting event on the planet, the FIFA World Cup, has kicked off. It's held every 4 years. The 2026 edition has already broken all sorts of records. More teams, more matches, more money, underlined, than any other tournament. For the first time ever, three nations, the US, Canada and Mexico, are hosting it. The field's got bigger and bigger. It's now got 48 teams playing 108 matches across 16 cities, and the total prize pool nudging roughly $1.3 billion. The tournament kicked off in Mexico City on June 11th, runs right through to the final, which is in New Jersey, on July the 19th. Alongside the spectacle and the games, of course, the World Cup never arrives without politics as well, and there's plenty of drama at almost every level of this competition. To talk about it and to take us through the next month of football, we're joined by Ned Hall from ABC Sport and the Sports Ambassador podcast host, Tracy Holmes. Tracy, good evening to you. Welcome to Nightlife.
4: Thanks for having me, Phil.
1: And Ned Hall from ABC Sport, who can hardly contain himself. Ned, g'day. G'day. How are you going?
5: Very excited, although this is the wrong end of the day for me at the moment. I've been doing a lot of early mornings, so this is later than I've been up for a little while.
1: This is when you sit there and you bite the back of the stub of your pencil, working out the permutations and combinations. I'm going to talk to former Socceroos captain, broadcaster and human rights activist Craig Foster a little later as well. He couldn't join us live because he was at football, at soccer training, so I managed to get him in a break as well. Look, Ned, first maybe to you, the scale of this tournament, 48 teams, is bigger better?
5: Yeah, interesting question. So when they expanded out to 48 teams, they were keen to do this, funnily enough, last World Cup in Qatar, but obviously that would have been logistically extremely hard in a much smaller country where they were building the stadiums up from scratch. You've got to get the stadiums ready for that number of matches, and also training facilities for 48 teams as well. That's, you know, an extra 16 teams added in on top. The interesting thing is the push for 48 teams really did come from within FIFA. It's not really anything that was being hugely advocated for by fan groups necessarily, but I'm a bit split on it, because originally I was thinking, look, it is a bit unwieldy, and I can see where FIFA pushes the way down the line, because more teams means more broadcast revenue, means more money,
1: course,
5: and more people through the gates.
1: It's all just more product, and it's more TV, you know, it's more television, it's more people, it's more money. That's the reason, isn't it?
5: It is. However, you do get to see some great stories coming through as a result of that, and one earlier on today. I mean, Cape Verde would not have been making it to a World Cup, I think, under the old system, where there's now these extra qualification places. So you do get to see different nations playing at the world's top stage, which you possibly wouldn't have done before. So you're going to get some great stories in and around it. But it also means for me that, one, qualifying becomes less significant. And the qualifying for World Cups, as Australian fans know, is edge of your seat stuff. A lot of the time, Australia's gone through the playoffs on a number of occasions. This time, they did qualify directly. So it means that the qualification is a bit less important now. And it also means that getting to the tournament from where Australia is now, going to the round of 32, only 16 teams go home from the group stage. 8 third-place teams out of the 12 groups will be playing in the knockout phase of the competition. So it's certainly made it possibly a bit more easy to get through to the latter stages of the competition.
1: Yeah, Tracy, is it fair to say that commercial considerations have driven this, or do you think that there is actually a push for more, I don't know, diversity, inclusion, all that sort of stuff? Smaller nations get a look in.
4: Yeah, look, it's all part of that. And I think if you're FIFA and you're in charge of running what is called the World Game for the world, you can't just have a World Cup that is dominated by Europe. And even with the expanded number of teams now competing, UEFA, the European continent, still gets almost double the next group of nations competing. So UEFA will have 16 teams competing here. Africa gets 9, up from 5 last time around. So when you start looking at the world population and the fact that the world is a whole lot more connected, and you're talking about the world game, then you've actually got to go to the world markets. 68% of the world's population almost is in Asia. Almost 20% of the world's population is in Africa. So if you don't give them fair representation, you can't really call yourself the World Cup as part of the world game.
1: Ned, though, the thing is, I don't know, I'm untutored in this matter, but you know, help me out here. How does Cape Verde or Curaçao, or for that matter, with all due respect to our cross-Tasman cousins, New Zealand, how do they get in it? And yet one of the great powerhouses of world football, Italy, doesn't. So, well, in other words, it's a World Cup, but there aren't necessarily the best teams in the world there.
5: Well, it's interesting because, as Tracy just mentioned then, they've really expanded the European pool as well, so that they got more places as a result of this. And I honestly think one of the reasons FIFA did want this expanded, it's a bit like the rationale behind the Champions League going to the league format. It means that the big teams get more games and get more chances to stay in the competition. I actually think they were thinking that if there's 48 teams, the likes of Italy won't miss out on qualifying for World Cups. But that's exactly what they've done again this time around. 2 World Cups in a row now that Italy haven't managed to qualify for the tournament itself. But that's the situation. That's the number of qualification places that UEFA has to offer. And if Italy aren't good enough to get through those, they don't go to the tournament. And in different parts of the world, that's your set number of places that you've got. Tracy mentioned then, you know, 9 places for Africa. And so as a result of that, it expands the number of teams who have got through from there. In the past, some big name teams from Africa haven't made it to World Cups as a result of this. You know, yeah, Egypt haven't got a great record there. Great record in the African Cup of Nations, but haven't managed to get through to as many World Cups as a result. So you now get them greater opportunity to get to these tournaments. And it is, it's you know, showcasing different parts of the world. The New Zealand issue is interesting because they're in the Oceania group, which Australia used to be in. They used to get half a qualification place, which meant that they win the qualification group and then they go through and play in a playoff against often South American opposition at the end of their whole process. Now they have one spot. So if you top the Oceania group, which New Zealand pretty much locked in to do all the time, they're straight through to the World
1: Cup. So we should have stayed in that, should we?
5: I was going to say that's Australia's rationale for moving in the first place, was that, you know, much easier to maybe get in through Asia, where there are a guaranteed number of spots. There were 4 spots, 4.5 spots under the old system, and there's now 9 spots, so they've doubled the number of spots there. But they'd almost be guaranteed to get through Oceania, but you're not playing the same quality level of opposition.
1: Tracy, what is FIFA trying to achieve here? Are they trying to say, look, this is a competition which will produce the best national team in the world, or are they trying to do something else?
4: Oh, look, you know, it's hard, like you say, when some of the top teams in the world aren't there. It's like when you look at the Olympic Games, okay, and the Olympics has 200-plus nations competing. You don't get to send the top 10 ranked people in the world. Each country gets to pick their top 2. So if you're Australia or America in the swimming, you could dominate every single swimming event and put 5 competitors in a race because the world rankings support them being there. But that wouldn't be fair to all of the other nations competing who want to bring their best. And so that's what we're seeing in a team sport here with the FIFA World Cup. And growth, you know, things just have to keep growing, Phil. That's the way of the world, isn't it? And if FIFA wants to be giving more money to more nations to build football academies, and I heard the President Gianni Infantino talking at his opening World Cup press conference, and I know he always cops a lot of stick for anything he says, basically.

0: exactly, but he made this one point, and he said, look, we give money to Vanuatu. Who else is giving money to Vanuatu? And as a result, Vanuatu has got funding for football. And I actually saw a really great little package on the ABC, and it was looking at what this World Cup meant to Vanuatu. They'll never have their football team playing there, not for many, many hundreds of years. But they break into zones, like whether that's through schools or you know, precincts, and they all get given a team. It's like a lucky draw. Okay, you'll support France through the World Cup, and you'll support the Socceroos, and you'll be supporting the USA. They have a World Cup march, and they march through the main street, and people turned out en masse to cheer on the teams as they march with the flags of the team they'd be supporting. It was really fabulous. It was a great way to see how a small nation that will never be represented at the World Cup is actually tapping into the World Cup and is also benefiting because of more money that comes in. They get to invest in football on their own terms.
1: How are we going in terms of the Socceroos, Ned? How do we rate the win against Turkey? Is this our best ever win at the World Cup?
2: I reckon you've probably got to put it just behind that win against Japan, which, you know, a huge win on the return to the tournament after such a long absence. But it is right up there in terms of what they did. A lot of raised eyebrows when the team sheets came in, with especially Matt Ryan not starting in goal and Patrick Beach getting the nod ahead of him. Just because a young kid at 22 has played two international matches before, for him to be thrown in at the deep end in a hugely important match for the country, packed stadium, first match of the World Cup, ahead of the experienced and established captain of the squad in Matt Ryan. That was a massive call. Probably also, so was Paul Okon-Engsler coming in midfield ahead of Jackson Irvine. You tend to lean a lot of the time towards the players with experience for those big matches, but Tony Popovich has been really brave with his selections in terms of going with youth ahead of some of the more established players there, and it sort of looks like he knows what he's doing with the way that they've played. He's set them up defensively, which is what you'd expect from a former centre-half, that defensively they're very, very solid, and he's got a lot of pace into the squad as well. Obviously Nestori Iringunda, Motori in there, but Nishan Volupalai came on off the bench too. Really lightning quick players, and that's just the way he's got them set up for the tournament. They're in camp for an awful long time before the first match, and they're looking well drilled, looking confident, and looking like a really together unit.
1: I know. Go the Socceroos. This has always been my thing about soccer. I think not always does the best team win, because it's such a low scoring game that, you know, things can happen. And in this instance, if you looked at Turkey's possession of the ball, I mean, it was, you know, almost double Australia's. Didn't matter, because Patrick Beach wouldn't let them kick a goal. So, you know, more power to him. Does that kind of go on, Ned?
2: I was just going to say, there's also, like, in trends in football that tend to sort of, they shift around a little bit, but over the past few years, we've seen an awful lot where teams have been happy to let other teams have the ball and then hit them on the counter-attack. So some teams are very much set up in that way.
1: Which is what the Socceroos were doing, isn't it?
2: Yeah. Exactly, and some teams are a lot more possession-based. We saw Spain play against Cabo Verde earlier on today. I think they had 76% of possession in the match, but that's what Spain do against most teams. They hold the ball, they struggle scoring goals, but it's about quick transition that Australia managed to do through from back to front, getting the ball downfield quickly and being effective in front of goal. That very much is a tactic that a lot of teams will set up with.
1: Tracy, can I hang on for the USA on Saturday morning?
0: Yeah, well, I know one thing for sure, and you know, I can't go into the tactics like Ned does, but I'll tell you this: the USA, that may not have been thinking very highly of the Socceroos heading into the tournament, thinking they're going to have an easy win, they're suddenly rethinking their strategy. That is one thing for sure.
1: Yeah, I think that's right, isn't it, Ned? I mean, what are they going to do? But the problem's Patrick Beach, isn't it? Well, the problem's the tight defensive, you know, lineup anyway. But at the end of the day, you've got to get past this bloke, and he's not easy to get past.
2: No, absolutely. He had just a phenomenal game for Australia. You know, in, as I say, huge pressure match, but looked absolutely fantastic for Australia. Made all those saves. I saw him interviewed afterwards as well. He brushed it off as though he was expected to play that well. Was very confident in what he was doing, which is great to see. The one thing for the US is that they were also very impressive in beating Paraguay by 4-1.
1: Yeah.
2: A couple of their players coming into the competition, Christian Pulisic, their main playmaker, plays

0: in Italy for AC Milan. Hadn't had the best of seasons, seemingly a bit out of sorts. He was superb. However, he did go off at half-time with an injured calf. He did train, apparently, trained separately from the rest of the squad, but they'll be hoping he's fit to play. Following Balogun, who's an interesting case, plays up front for them, scored two goals. He was born in Brooklyn. I think he lived there for about a month, and then he moved to the UK, where he was brought up and came through the Arsenal system. He's a great striker. He looks on really good form. He was in great form at the end of the season there. So they will be confident against Australia, but I honestly think we're going to see a very similar style game to the one we saw against Turkey, where I think you'll see the US pressing a lot of good defending from Australia, and Australia looking to hit them on the counter attack.
1: Does Matt Ryan get a game anymore in this tournament?
0: I don't think he does. And Tony Popovic has been happy to make those big calls from the day he walked through the door as the Socceroos coach. He dropped Matt Ryan straight away. Matt Ryan at the time was with Roma playing in Italy and wasn't playing. He was on the bench all the time. So basically Tony Popovic said, if you're not playing regular football, you can't be considered our number one goalkeeper. So he left there, got back to his number one spot again. He's on the outer once again. And Tony Popovic, as I say, he will make the big calls if he thinks it's right.
1: Yes, he has. All right, look, let's have a chat to Craig Foster, former Socceroos captain, broadcaster, author and human rights activist, of course. I wanted to speak to him with the rest of us, but he's at soccer training this evening. I did manage to catch up with him earlier and welcomed him to the program and asked him how he was feeling about the Socceroos. Craig, good evening to you.
2: Yeah, hi, Philip. Yeah, good to join you. Always to talk about football and Socceroos. Exciting times.
1: Oh, so exciting, isn't it? I mean, does it matter in a way what else they do at the World Cup so far, having beat Turkey 2-0 and Turkey are heavyweights? It's one of the great wins, isn't it?
2: Yeah, it's a good question, actually. You're right. We've already had an extraordinary experience out of the World Cup. Of course, it makes us very hungry for more. But, you know, you can't take those moments for granted. You know, sometimes they don't happen. So, you know, you can have unbelievable performances in football and still not get the result. You know, you always need that little bit of good fortune to go your way. You need a Patrick Beach in goal. That's a good metaphor for everyone. Make sure you have a Patrick Beach in goal.
1: So many fresh faces, weren't there? I mean, I was saying to someone recently, the thing about the current bunch of Socceroos, I mean, unlike the past, is that they're probably, most of them are not household names. And I was saying, you know, can anybody name one that you're really familiar with? This is not soccer fans, of course, but I said probably Matt Ryan, and is the only one that you probably could easily put your finger on. And then I remember texting a friend of mine on the day of the match saying, and also he's not even playing.
2: That's right.
1: Who's this Patrick Beach? Well, we certainly weren't asking that at the end of the game, were we?
2: That's right. And no, you're right what you say. So, you know, the game has been working very, very hard, diligently in all of our academies to try and get back to and exceed the quality of players that we've had in the past. And the exciting thing is we've just got this new generation coming through, and they're the first in 20 years to actually have the real potential to do so. They're still young, of course, but, you know, a Jordi Boss at left back, he could play for any of the top clubs in the world. You know, he could play for Barcelona, I've got absolutely no doubt. Lucas Harrington, 18 years old, Barcelona are after him, which
1: that's
2: never happened before. You've got Nestor Iheanacho, who has potential to be, you know, and the quality definitely to be playing for one of the world's top clubs. So all of a sudden, we've got this brilliant generation. And we thought it was a little bit early. We weren't too sure how much Tony Popovic was going to trust in them. He's seen them now for a full month, and seeing them in training, he's obviously, you know, decided that they're ready to go, that they have not just the energy and the enthusiasm, the youthful quality, but actually they're able to cope with the pressure. And he was right. Great decisions, a very bold lineup. I was surprised. You know, in fact, I was staggered because Matty Ryan and Jackson Irvine are the two most experienced players. I thought you could leave one out, but leaving two out, you're effectively leaving out nearly 200 caps of experience and multiple World Cups. Leaving them both out, that was bold, and it paid off beautifully. And what a great message for Australia. We need more of that from all of us.
1: Patrick Beach is going to have a price on his head after this, isn't he?
2: Yeah, well, you know, I think so. But, you know, the same thing about a goalkeeper is you've got to keep it up. Right? So, you know, you're coming into some rough games, you know, big games now. And, so, you know, the thing about goalkeepers, it was an incredible performance, you know, probably the greatest in Socceroos history. It was the most saves by a keeper. So that is arguably the case. But, you know, you've got to have consistency as well. And You know, quality in one game is one thing,

0: But of course, people are looking at, can you back up? Can you play against different opponents? So he's got work to do, and let's hope he maintains
1: Yeah.
0: that level.
1: Gee, I love Nestori Irvine-Kunda's gesture after he kicked that goal and he goes over to the corner and does his best imitation of Tim Cahill. Because as many people will remember, Tim Cahill was the first Australian to actually score a goal in the World Cup. And
0: Good
1: so
0: point.
1: Nestori knows his history. And so I guess
0: Oh,
1: the
0: that was
1: players do
0: good.
1: too, don't they?
0: How good was that? Yeah, look, for ex-players and for fans, it was quite beautiful. Yeah, because you don't expect the kids
1: No, you don't.
0: necessarily.
1: I didn't really expect him to think, well, I mean, given his life history and his life journey, how much of a student of it he was.
0: Well, that's true. But, as you say, he's a Burundian refugee. And they were in a Tanzania refugee camp and came down to Adelaide. And somehow had the ambition and desire and hope and dedication and determination to get where he is now, playing at the very peak of the world of national teams. That's incredible. And yeah, and to understand, the history of the shirt that he's wearing, that is just it's an amazing, amazing message. It is a part of the Socceroos culture as well, I will say. So we make sure that all the players are aware of those that have come before. They do know that they are carrying a very, very long legacy of many generations who were up against it. I mean, the 74 team, yeah, that's right, they didn't score a goal.
1: No.
0: But let's not forget, they were milkmen and news agent owners
1: That's right.
0: and factory workers.
1: They were going to work on Monday. That's right.
0: They were going to work on Monday and they were training after work, right? There was no professionalism back then. So for Australia to even qualify against South Korea over in Hong Kong, an incredible game. We look back on that in the pre-professional era with great pride, and those guys are never forgotten. And it's good to see that Timmy Cahill will neither be.
1: Craig Foster's with us, former Socceroo broadcaster, author, human rights activist. He's kind of all things. Craig Foster, good to have your time too. No, it's look, I suppose in all fairness, we could beat the United States, couldn't we?
0: Of course. I mean, the beauty of football, and one reason why, many people say, why is this game so loved? Like, what is it about this game? 6 billion people are going to watch it. I mean, it's just off the Richter scale, right? And the core, there are many reasons, but the core reason is that it is at its heart egalitarian. Like a kid like Vinicius or Ronaldo Phenomeno, all the kids and people who love the game will know these names, or Zizou, Algerian background playing on the streets of France. Anyone can literally make it with enough dedication and enough talent. You still need a hell of a lot of talent, of course, to get to the very top. I'll tell you what, you need to work and you need to work and work and overcome all sorts of barriers. And so you see people in this World Cup. You've got Cape Verde there, stepping up and standing up against Spain, the great Spain, who are favourites to win and getting a draw, and the goalkeeper talking about his family, and these things are just wonderful, wonderful stories. But in at the heart of it, the tactical nature of the game, and the fact that even if you play unbelievably well and you dominate an opponent with the ball, you still got to get the ball in the net. And there's a guy in there who is world class, is flying all over the place like Patrick Beach. And sometimes you would say 100 times out of 100 that ball has to go in, and this goalkeeper comes out of nowhere, flies like Superman, and
1: And he says it's not going
0: he just says it's not going in, this
1: in.
0: goal, right? It's not going in. This is Australia's goal, and you're not getting in. So, that happens, and that's a beautiful, beautiful part of the game. So,
1: We do seem to have a really, really disciplined and rock solid defence. That is true. Hey, just quickly turning to World Cup politics, too, Craig, because that's never very far away. I mean,
0: no,
1: you were critical of Qatar in 2022, and rightly so, over the conditions of a lot of migrant workers there. 2026, all sorts of issues at play in the US, of course, immigration crackdowns, the ICE squads, and all of that. Fans of certain nations unable to travel to the US, referees, international referees denied visas and so on. A lot of players are playing it pretty quiet, I guess. Do you reckon there are instructions everywhere to cool it?
0: Yeah, definitely. You saw the Socceroos made a really strong statement before 2022. And making that statement, there wasn't, in fairness to Qatar, and it was right to do so because there were thousands of people died building the stadium, obviously. But in fairness to Qatar, the one thing they weren't at risk of was not being allowed in. for actually saying something about Qatar. And we call these countries authoritarian, some of them, and we're highly critical of the human rights and political frameworks. Well, what about the US, what it's doing right now? So players are very aware, and coaches and management and the like, very aware that anything that the players said prior to could very in a very real way mean that their visa would actually be denied, and if not denied, seriously disrupted. So that meant a delayed, which is just almost as bad, because these players have spent years, well, they've spent decades getting ready, but they've spent years qualifying, all of the players and the staff qualifying to get through to here. And then all of a sudden, you have the right to actually the months before to be working only towards the first game and preparing for that, and knowing that your family is going to be there, not being worried about all these issues. And you have a right to freedom of speech and backing human rights. So here we have in US the country that says it's the bastion of freedom of speech, actually being the worst host in that regard that we've ever had. I mean, people have been going back to the 36 Olympics. They've been going back to some of the worst fascist periods, where even Jesse Owens and other athletes, they were still let in. So we've got problems today in the world.
1: How much
0: That
1: of
0: we
1: it is
0: don't like to
1: FIFA's
0: talk.
1: fault, do you reckon, Craig? Because, I mean, Gianni Infantino, the head of FIFA, says, look, we're a sporting organisation. We can't solve everything, even if you think we can. And some others say, well, look, FIFA's just yielded its responsibilities to the US, and they've lost control of the tournament. What do you
0: Well,
1: reckon?
0: it is the Trump World Cup. It's not the Infantino or FIFA World Cup, because he has controlled everything. Like whatever he said, no, this is not right. I don't want this to happen. It hasn't happened. It rather than FIFA say, and you see the viewership around the world. You see the response of the fans, which is just extraordinary. Like there's no global party like this. And by saying that, I mean it's so vitally important to countries like US to sell their brand. That the World Cup has immense power. It can impose. Its statutes on a host country, and it must do so, because if it doesn't, then you have countries doing this sort of ridiculous behavior where a registered referees are disallowed from actually reffing in the tournament. Highly experienced people have done multiple international tournaments. You also see the Uzbeks and other teams coming in and being frisked like criminals, while others are feted like Hollywood stars. So the whole thing has been absolutely horrendous. Of course, as always, when the ball is first kicked, the players on the field save the game from FIFA. But they need very significant reform. Infantino has operated disgracefully. I mean, come on, we're talking about a inverted commas peace prize to Donald Trump, the most unpeaceful person in the world at the moment. It's just ridiculous.
1: I'll let you get back to training, Craig. Terrific to talk with you as always. Go to the Socceroos on Saturday morning, 5 a.m. Everybody, get up. Make sure
0: You're
1: you're there.
0: right. Let's go.
1: Let's go. Good on you, Craig.
0: All right. No worries.
1: Yeah, Fozzie. Craig Foster with us. Tracy Holmes and Ned Hall are with us as well. Ned from ABC Sport, Tracy Holmes from the Sports Ambassador podcast. Trace, he's pretty critical of FIFA. It's pretty easy to be critical of FIFA, isn't it? Have they handed over the tournament to Donald Trump?
2: I think when you were looking in the lead up to this, and as you say, many countries, they knew their fans were going to be banned. FIFA was hoping that the teams that had actually qualified would be allowed in. They tried to get numerous referees and assistant referees through. You knew that this was building. Nobody knew that he was then going to join up with Netanyahu and invade Iran. But in the lead up to that, you could see that things were starting to splinter. And if you were the head of FIFA and you've got the biggest show on earth and the biggest occasion of the biggest show on earth breathing down your throat, and you know that this is a man who's been holding out his hands for a FIFA peace prize, for a peace prize, and he wasn't going to get one, FIFA decides, let's invent one and try and keep this bloke on side so we can at least get the teams in. Now, there's a couple of ways of looking at this. Yes, it's a dodgy prize. Who cares? No one cares about the FIFA Peace Prize because it doesn't really exist. It was given to Trump so that they could get the teams in to play the World Cup, and it's worked. I mean, it's not easy, but Iran is there competing. You can imagine what might have happened had Infantino not worked overtime in trying to keep the President of the United States, Donald Trump, in his back pocket, because a whole lot more could have very badly gone wrong, just with regard to the Somalian referee that was not allowed through and given, you know, 11 hours of questioning before he was deported. There are a number of other referees that have come specifically from countries that are also on a banned or partial banned visa list from the USA, and all of the others did get in. So there was only one that was prevented, and several from countries like Gabon, Angola, you know, Venezuela, other countries that are on the, you know, banned or semi-banned list did manage to get in. So that was one out of a number. It could have been a whole lot worse. And so I have a little bit of sympathy for Gianni Infantino trying to massage that relationship in order to make sure that the World Cup actually happened with teams there.
1: Ned, what do you reckon? I mean, Infantino is in a long line of, from Sepp Blatter backwards, isn't it? A long line of pretty dodgy heads of FIFA, isn't it? Isn't he?
2: When you say dodgy, what do you mean? Just before Ned answers that, what do you mean, Phil?
1: Well, I mean, currying influence, grovelling to Donald Trump. It's, you know, is this the way that he ought to behave, do you think?
2: Ned?
1: Ned?
3: Well, I thought you were going to jump back in there again, Tricia. It was very interesting with the Peace Prize, because for me it was incredibly transparent what he was doing. It's essentially giving Donald Trump a lovely shiny bauble to keep him satisfied so that they wouldn't interfere as much as they potentially could have done. He was threatening at one stage Donald Trump to take games away from cities that he didn't like, and the USA is playing in Los Angeles and Seattle on a couple of matches, which are both Democrat cities, so he has kept the matches there. If he'd started going out willy-nilly and saying, oh, actually, I don't want any games in Seattle now because they don't vote for me there, so we'll move them somewhere else, it would have been absolutely chaotic and carnage. So I think Trace is exactly right. That's exactly what they've done there. And it was clever politicking. For an organisation that doesn't like politics, there was an awful lot of politics involved at the top levels of FIFA. Where I have bigger issues with what FIFA do is, I think you look at the handing of games to the next few nations. You look back at obviously 2018 going to Russia, and then 2022 going to Qatar through some very, very unusual bidding processes there. The next World Cup is going to six nations across three continents, which handily cycles the World Cup rotation through to get us back to Asia for 2034, where Saudi Arabia has basically got the tournament unopposed. So they do a lot of deals like that, which for the majority of world football fans don't really pass the smell test. And that's, I think, what really irks a lot of people about the way FIFA operate, that they don't really operate from the perspective of fans of the game much, people on the ground level, and even in terms of how it was done with ticketing this time. Yeah, it wasn't done from a fan's perspective. It was very much done from a FIFA executive's point of view on what their goals were.
1: Can we talk about tickets for a bit? I mean, this always happens at major sporting events, doesn't it? Ticket prices have been the highest in Cup history. The cheapest tickets, cheapest final tickets, are more than seven times higher than they were in 2022. It's an extraordinary hike, and we've heard a lot about prohibitively ticket prices. Has it made any difference to the crowds, Tracy?
2: Oh, the crowds have been really exceptional. There have been some pockets where they haven't been there. Mm. I've been to numerous World Cups, and the pockets where you see, you know, empty seats is normally the seats that have been reserved for VIPs and sponsors, and they're mostly upstairs in the box, in the air conditioning, being served alcohol and hors d'oeuvres, and they don't necessarily come out and take their seats. But for the seats available to the general population, as much as they are, and as expensive as they are, they have pretty much sold every single seat at pretty much every single game so far. That might change as we move on and we see some of the lesser teams playing. But up until now, it's been pretty much capacity at each of the matches.
1: One of the arguments that, and Gianni Infantino has run this argument too, and it's been run by others, is that, look, you know, OK, we're going to charge a market kind of price, and they have done dynamic pricing in this event as others have had as well. And their argument goes, well, we're trying to capture the whole value of this, because if we don't, and if we sell the tickets for, you know, $100 a seat, then they'll be sold in the secondary market for 20 or 100 times that, and we don't get the value of that. That value goes to, you know, the ticket touts. Now, that argument has got some validity. Is it being

0: beyond the wit of technology to do something about that, Tracy?
1: Oh, look, you could cap the prices and, you know,
0: you
1: still
0: could make the secondary market.
1: You could make the secondary market, which FIFA is getting. But because dynamic pricing is basically the law in the US, you find yourself a cheaper ticket to another major sporting event or a concert or whatever. You know, try getting a ticket to the NBA or the NFL, the Super Bowl final, Major League Baseball or ice hockey, all of these things. So you can still get relatively cheap seats, if that's what you want, at the FIFA World Cup. And we've seen fans pouring in from everywhere. I mean, that whole contingent of Aussie fans that were there at the first Socceroos game against Turkey, that was fantastic, you know, and to see the team go over and sort of bow down to them, that was really fabulous. And they're there en masse. But the other thing is, it's not just those who were there. You know, people are having watch parties all around the world. People are celebrating everywhere. We see it here in Australia, but we've seen it in all sorts of other places as well. And I just want to pick up on, we hear a lot about fan criticism, but the fan criticism we hear is pretty much based on European fans or English-speaking fans. And we know the World Cup is being dominated by, you know, Western nations, European nations. And there's a whole other part of the world. Like, I know at the Qatar World Cup, it was the most phenomenal World Cup, and the fans that came there that were so grateful, all the fans from Africa, all the fans from the Middle East nations, these fans love their sport as much as anybody else. And to have a World Cup in their own backyard was just phenomenal for them. And so that's what they're looking at again with Saudi, with 2034. So, you know, we have to be careful. The voices we hear are usually our own voices, and the criticisms we hear are usually our own criticisms. But there's a lot of the world that we never hear from, and we never take into account how they're feeling about some of these changes, and many people have welcomed them.
0: You're not seriously suggesting that Qatar didn't pay their way into hosting the World Cup?
1: No, but I also read through the report that was done into every single bid, and with the exception of one bid, every nation had offered bribes of a certain degree, because that's how business was done then.
0: Because that's how
1: they've
0: FIFA,
1: tightened
0: that's how
1: that
0: FIFA
1: up,
0: does
1: and
0: business.
1: That's how. Well, yeah, they did tighten up a lot of those things, but now we've also seen that they can just say, okay, we're going to hand it to Saudi because they deserve it, and that's what we're going to do. And you know, FIFA's running this show.
0: Yes, most decidedly.
1: We aren't.
0: Just one final word on ticketing, Ned. Is it actually practical? I mean, I understand what Tracy is saying, and there's a lot of sense in what Tracy is saying too. In the end, for huge events like this, they are just going to be expensive. You know, forget about... I mean, how do you make access any fairer than by saying the market will bear it? And is it actually technically even remotely feasible to ban a secondary market in tickets anyway?
2: I'm not sure how they're going to do it, but this is interesting. And sorry to give the European perspective again here, Tracy, but there's all a bit of tension within FIFA and the ranks and the different confederations. And there's definitely tension between UEFA, the European body, and FIFA. And the next UEFA championships, which will be held in the UK in 2028, they've already said that their maximum ticket prices will be capped across the board. So I think for the last one in Germany, they're around €30 and €60 for the ticket prices. And they're aiming to keep them below that for the next tournament, which is being held in the UK in 2028. And I think just by comparison, even things like the number of tickets they're going to reserve for each country, they're going to reserve 10,000 tickets for fan groups of those countries, whereas FIFA allocated 4,000 tickets to each national association as well. So UEFA are looking at doing it differently. I'm not sure how they're going to manage that. As you say, things then get put onto the secondary market, whereas in this World Cup, FIFA has tried to manage the ticket resale themselves, and they've been charging 15% commission on sales and purchases, so they've been getting an extra 30% on top of the ticket sales as well. So they've tried to look after all of it in-house for this tournament, which hasn't happened in the past. In the past, it's been generally done by the host confederation. They've had to look after the ticketing. This time, FIFA bought it all in-house, so they got all the revenue as well from those extra ticket sales and commissions going through. But it's I think that's one of the interesting things there. I know, for instance, England, they were saying the cheapest tickets for their group games were $220 for some of their matches. And I know the French tickets as well. To buy these guaranteed tickets to go through to the latter stages, they were eye-wateringly expensive if you wanted to try and take the risk and guarantee yourself a ticket for the latter stages. So there have been issues here, and there have been sort of court cases filed in New York and New Jersey about how FIFA have managed the ticket pricing. I'm not sure where that's going to go, but I know that they're trying to take court action against them in terms of what they've done with the ticket sales in the US.
0: Yeah, I do. I think that's right. I think it's a vexed issue. I'm not sure that there's a really, really good solution to it all. Ned Hall is with us, and also Tracy Holmes. We're talking about the World Cup, the politics of the World Cup and the way it's organised. A massive, massive event. There's been some criticism of the hydration breaks, Tracy and Ned, suggesting this is just another way of making an extra advertising break, which means more money. Is there anything more to it, Tracy?
1: Oh, look, there have been complaints from FIFPro, which is the player association, the global player association, and they had real serious concerns about the heat that some of these matches would be played in, particularly in the USA. And so I don't think they were too fussed about the drinks breaks. In fact, I think they were probably a little bit relieved, because there are some genuine, very, very serious concerns. But you're right. This is the North American market, and they have ad breaks every now and then, as we know, through all of their sporting codes. And this is another way of raising more revenue. So I think, you know, again, it's kind of, there's a bit of a double-edged sword here. There are two things at play.
2: I was just going to jump in and say on that, though. So 32 years ago, in 1994, when the US held the World Cup, there was talk then about trying to play the World Cup in quarters for exactly that reason, to get more advertising revenue in, and it worked better for that American market. They didn't manage to do it. There is no question at all. I mean, some of the games today, I think Saudi Arabia, Uruguay, it was being played in Miami. It was 33 degrees. It was a really hot, humid day. And for those situations, yeah, the drinks breaks are definitely worthwhile having. It's more the fact that they've just bought them in carte blanche across the board. It's like, well, everyone's having a drinks break. I think one of the first games, the Mexico match, was sort of 20 degrees and drizzly, and they still had that hydration break in that half then. On the other side of that, Australia on the weekend against Turkey did score that goal not long after the drinks break in the second half. Tony Popovich got to go and address his players, have a quick chat to them, and they scored not long off the back of it. And I was grateful for the break myself, watching the match, thinking, actually, just reset, have a breather, and it seemed to help the team down. And that has been happening a little bit through the tournament, where teams have scored goals off the back of these drinks breaks.
0: Yeah. Soccer in Australia, Tracy, if they get out of the group, look, Soccer Australia gets a lot of money just for being in the World Cup. If they get out of the group, they get a lot more, don't they?
1: Yeah, they will get a lot more. So for qualifying and turning up and playing in the group stage, I think they'll bring home about $11.5 million just for that. But, you know, expectations are they'll get through and be paid more money the further they go. But remember also that not all of that money goes to Football Australia. About half of it is quarantined for the players themselves. So that'll be dispersed amongst the players. So they also benefit
0: the further they go.
1: Yeah. Yeah.
0: So some of them could stand to make, what, $1 million out of it? Maybe not that much.
1: Yeah.
0: It's interesting, though, isn't it? Because the game in Australia has had a lot of ups and downs. I tell you what, though, the Socceroos do, you know, there's a good snapshot of what this country actually looks like when you look at the team. And, you know, you might argue that at a time when, you know, immigration and multiculturalism is a political issue here in Australia, football's doing more for Australian multiculturalism than politicians are, do you think?
1: Tracy? Oh, look, I've been amazed that, you know, with all this talk at the moment about how well Pauline Hanson is doing in the polls, that somebody like the Prime Minister, Anthony Albanese, hasn't jumped on the Socceroos and gone, have a look at this. You know, this is modern Australia. This is what we look like. Look at the Socceroos. Most of the nation had either tuned into television or turned up at a watch party somewhere to watch the Socceroos in their first match. These are the people that are pulling the emotions of Australians to the highest degree, and this is who we are. So come on, Australia. Like, this is really reflective. And we can't be talking in the same breath about what Pauline Hanson is saying and and criticising these groups when we're cheering on our national football team on the global stage for performing so well. And I think, you know, there's political value to be made out of that. I'm surprised that none of them have done so as yet.
0: Yes, the life trajectory, the life story of Nestori Irinkunda in particular, Burundian refugee, grows up initially in a Tanzanian refugee camp, goes to Adelaide, you know, gets dumped in a public school there. You wouldn't have thought that he would be ending up kicking the first goal of Australia's effort at the World Cup, would you?
1: No, absolutely unbelievable. And Ned, you've also seen the videos, I suppose, of the PFA put out, you know, with each of the Socceroos players saying, you know, hi, I'm so-and-so, my mum and dad came from here or there or wherever, and, you know, and I proudly play for Australia, or I was born, you know, on a local beach here in Australia, and I'm also part of the team. And you just get a really great sense of, yes, you're right, this is exactly who we are, and this is the best of us on a global stage.
0: Tracy, does football bring the world together, or do they just watch and then move on and then continue to fight amongst each other?
1: Oh, no. Well, yeah. If we could just have the World Cup and the Olympics going back to back, week on week, month on month, we'd be fine. There'd be no time to fight. I think what happens is that, you know, people pause, they put whatever problems they have to the side for a moment, and they do hop on this month-plus sort of bandwagon and celebrate the moments. And even like we've been talking about some of the other moments, it's not just the Socceroos. We can also appreciate what Cape Verde has done, and the 40-year-old goalkeeper that just played so brilliantly today against the team that is supposed to win this World Cup. So you know, we can all stop for a moment and pause and learn a little bit more about each other, and people do generally celebrate these moments in the best of spirits. And so, you know, we can get on. And it is a bit of a lesson, and you hope that the politics can be sort of kept at bay a bit by handing out dodgy peace prizes, etc., so that we can, in fact, enjoy this moment together as one, as a world, and cheer each other on, and may the best man win.
0: Yes. Will it make any difference, do you think, to soccer standing in this country, Ned? What do you reckon?
2: Look, I'd hope so, but you do worry. You know, we look at the amazing scenes here with the Matildas back in 2023 with the World Cup, and the run that really brought everyone together then, this huge football bandwagon that sprung up from that. And yet here we are a few years down the line with Football Australia, you know, releasing terrible financial figures, and the A-Leagues aren't in great shape at the moment in terms of their finances. Yet there's so much love for the game in this country. The huge numbers of fans that travel overseas to follow the Socceroos, it's a real experience of a lifetime to go off and do something like that. And I'm sure everyone who returns will be bringing those stories back. And it gets people together in, you know, Federation Square or around Darling Harbour, the fan sites there. It's such a great moment. It's how that gets capitalised on and really starts to get that sort of steamroller effect for the game in this country, because there are so many people who play the game in this country, but getting people onto the domestic game and to support the teams day in, day out, that's where it becomes a little bit trickier.
0: All right, who's going to win it? Tracy, what do you reckon? Spain was supposed to win it. I mean, they're the great favourites, Spain or France. But I don't know anymore after
1: Look,
0: this first...
1: Look, I mean, you know, if those top teams, you can pick any, can't you? So there's Argentina, Spain, France, England, Portugal, the usual, Brazil, you know, put Australia in the mix. I'd like to see Portugal win. You kind of think, you know, they've been carried in however many editions of the World Cup on the back of Cristiano Ronaldo, but they've actually got a pretty good team now. They're looking really good, and it's not all just relying on Cristiano Ronaldo. I'd like to see someone different like that win the World Cup, but probably not going to happen. That's why I don't bet.
0: Ned, what do you reckon?
2: I don't think Portugal will be far away at all. They have got a very good side. A 41-year-old Cristiano Ronaldo leading the side. By the way, it's an older person's World Cup as well. There's eight 40-year-old-plus players at this tournament. There's been seven before this edition of the World Cup, and there's eight in this one tournament. Look, I said before a ball had been kicked, Spain were my tip for the tournament. I won't go off them just because of their fairly ordinary performance earlier on today. Lamine Yamal came on off the bench for them. It's the first time he's played since the 22nd of April. he is going to be a superstar, hopefully, at this tournament for Spain. He's only 18 years of age still. He's an incredible player. He needs to be fully fit, I think, for Spain to win it. But when Spain won the World Cup in 2010, they lost their opening match of the tournament to Switzerland and still went on to win the title. And last World Cup, Argentina lost their opening match of the tournament to Saudi Arabia and went on to win the tournament.
0: Yes, Ray says, dear Tracy and Ned, you might be among the few who understand the import of my granddaughter being scouted to play for a Japanese team.
1: Wow, fantastic. Congratulations.
0: That is quite something. Just by way of finishing, though, but as my

0: One of my texters have said, and I must say I secretly kind of agree with this, Ned, Tracy, you have to face it. It is the most frustrating game you can watch, though, is it not? Ned?
1: Four games, four draws today, but I was gripped by all of them, to be honest. I'll be honest, I didn't get up and watch Spain live, but I really enjoyed all of those matches and had me on the edge of my seat trying to see if there was going to be a win and a result in those matches. So for me, I love the low scoring and the tension in those matches. It sort of always builds it up, and goals are worth so much more when they're so scarce.
2: I agree. And I also think just the psychology, you know, watching teams and individual players and how they move, and the coach from the sideline when that tension builds and no one has scored yet and they've had umpteen chances. I just love watching all of that. I just think it's dynamic.
0: I love the way the coaches all wear suits. anyway, that's just me. Ned Hall and Tracy Holmes, it's been terrific to have your company as well. We should do it again one time. It's been great fun. Thank you.
2: Thanks so much, Phil.
1: Bye-bye. Thank you.
0: Tracy Holmes and Ned Hall from ABC Sport joining us there on the World Cup. And continue to watch and enjoy. 5 a.m. Saturday, people. Here's the news.
3: When it needs to be discussed.
4: Hundreds have gathered at Bondi Beach to mark the six-month anniversary of the country's worst terror attack.
5: Every day, that day is in our minds. It's not an easy thing, but we have to move on.
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7: Hello, this is ABC News with David Rollins. Reserve Bank Governor Michelle Bullock says the board considered the financial pressures facing households and its decision to leave the cash rate unchanged. The RBA left interest rates steady at 4.35%, pausing after the 75 basis points increase so far this year. However, Ms. Bullock says that inflation is still too high.
8: These increases are tough for households with mortgages who are also facing high inflation, but they are necessary to slow demand to make sure we get inflation down. I want to be very clear that inflation remains too high. Leaving rates on hold today will allow the board to assess how these previous increases are flowing through the economy.
7: Treasury officials have been quizzed about the federal government's timeline to legislate its overhaul of negative gearing and the capital gains tax discount. Here's political reporter Pablo Viñales.
9: Officials from the Treasury Department were the last to face questions in a snap two-day Senate inquiry into the federal government's tax changes. Liberal Senator Claire Chandler asked the Treasury Department whether the proposed timeline to legislate by July 2 was adequate, but the officials who dialed into the hearing said it was a matter for Parliament. They were also unable to provide an exact figure of how much revenue would be raised from just the changes to the CGT discount. The inquiry has now ended and the government is intending to pass legislation in the next sitting fortnight.
7: US President Donald Trump has claimed that regime change was never a goal of his war on Iran as he lauds this week's ceasefire deal between the two countries. Vice President J.D. Vance is expected to formally put pen to paper on a preliminary agreement in Switzerland on Friday. US and Israeli strikes in February killed Iran's supreme leader Ayatollah Ali Khamenei, creating a void that was eventually filled by his son Mujtaba Khamenei. Speaking to reporters at the G7 summit in France, Trump described the current Iranian leadership as smart people who were nice to deal with.
10: I never cared about regime change. It's never important, but I guess you have regime change because you know better than anybody. The first group, they're all dead. The second group, they're dead. A part of the third group is gone. And we're dealing with people that I think are very rational people.
7: The Climate Council says the Northern Territory government's new climate resilience plan will cause emissions to increase rather than fall. Yesterday, NT Environment Minister Joshua Burgoyne announced the plan, which includes accelerating the Beetaloo Basin gas project as its top priority. Climate Council's senior advisor Ben McLeod says the plan makes no sense.
11: You can't have a climate resilience plan where the number one thing that the Northern Territory plans to do is drill for more gas and make climate change worse. Their resilience plan is essentially to pour fuel on the fire. It's like putting out a house fire with diesel.
7: A man arrested as part of an investigation into Desi Freeman's time on the run has been released. Ethan Seidemann reports.
12: Police killer Desi Freeman spent 7 months evading detection until he was eventually found and shot dead by police in March. Detectives believe he received help as he travelled between Victoria and New South Wales during that time. Just after 6 a.m. this morning, officers searched 3 properties in northeast Victoria and 4 in New South Wales. They arrested a 64-year-old man and questioned him, but he's been released pending further investigation. Police are still working to identify who might have assisted Freeman and are appealing to the public for help.
7: Still in Melbourne, where prosecutors have told a court there is no compelling evidence that a woman accused of slavery charges has renounced support for Islamic State. James Oaten has more.

0: next date. James Oten has more.
1: Defence lawyers for Zainab Ahmed have told the Melbourne Magistrates Court she does not support Islamic State, detailing her disdain for a system that deprived women of their liberties. The prosecution have said Zainab Ahmed had not made statements renouncing her support, and the accused has a history of posting messages on social media supporting Islamic State. Prosecutor Andrew Sprague told the court that should prove a risk to the public if Ms. Ahmed were granted bail remains unacceptable. A decision will be confirmed tomorrow.
0: And an elderly man has died in a unit fire in Sydney's west. Fire crews were called to the Bonny Rigg unit block earlier this evening. A man aged in his 80s was pulled from the building. Officers tried to revive him, but he couldn't be saved. A crime scene has been established and police are investigating. ABC News.
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2: Yes, well, hello and how are you? Philip Clark with you on ABC Radio. This is Nightlife and we're into the second hour of the program this Tuesday, the 16th of June. Heading towards the shortest day and a halfway point of the year and all of that in a week or so. 11:06 in a lot of the country. 9:06 in WA, in South Australia, in the Northern Territory. 11:24 in this second hour of the program. Right through the Pacific, of course, with Radio Australia and everywhere else as well. I hope you enjoyed that conversation with Tracy Holmes and Ned Hall and Craig Foster. Fozzie's terrific talking about football, isn't he? He really is. Good human, Craig Foster. And Tracy, always acerbic, always on the point, and always informed. Same with Ned Hall, too. Great enthusiast, an ambassador for ABC Sport. We'll put that up as a podcast. And if you'd like to grab our podcasts, by the way, just put the search term Nightlife into the ABC Listen app search bar and away you go. 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Check it out. All right, coming up in this hour, we've got the Nightlife News Breakdown coming up, and then a chat with Michael Adams about maybe the first Australian Olympian, or one of the first Australian Olympians. Very obscure, although he wasn't at the time, person called Donald McIntosh. We'll talk some more about that. And Peter Marks on tech, who's always interesting about whether or not Siri has survived the AI revolution. So we'll talk some more about that as well. All coming up, let's kick things off with the Nightlife News Breakdown.
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2: Well, time for Nightlife News Breakdown. The two-day Senate inquiry into the Albanese government's proposed changes to capital gains tax continued today. And while the inquiry was comprised both of those for and against the changes, groups such as the Australian Chamber of Commerce and Industry, the Business Council of Australia and the Council of Small Business Organisations, having already had their say in opposing the reforms. We also heard today from both Labor and Liberal parties as to their respective selling of the proposal and rejection of it. Some of it was not that edifying. Here's the Minister for Employment and Workplace Relations, Amanda Richworth, pitching the government's case to Channel 9 earlier today.
3: Well, firstly, I would say that anyone has had an opportunity to put in a submission to the inquiry. And, of course, there's been a number of witnesses over two days.
2: Yes, well, the second voice you heard there was, Shadow Treasurer Tim Wilson going in hard on the line that the inquiry was not long enough.
4: 2 days to make submissions to the inquiry. Not all of the submissions have even been published yet by the parliamentary inquiry. This is a railroad.

0: road effort.
1: Yeah, it turned into an absolutely juvenile shouting match, which didn't bring credit to anybody. I wouldn't have thought. Joining me once again to discuss the day's news is Katina Curtis, Canberra Bureau Chief of the West Australian. Katina, good evening to you. Welcome back to Nightlife.
2: Thanks, Phil. Great to be here.
1: Well, this issue of the capital gains tax reforms is one that's continuing to dog Labor politically. I suppose it's hard to know whether it's just the interest groups making the noise or whether there is genuine opposition to this. Is getting the Senate inquiry over and done with quickly working out well for them, do you think?
2: Look, yes. I mean, I think they probably just want to get this done and sorted as quickly as possible, and then it'll kind of go away as a debating point. I had to laugh. I saw this evening both Amanda Rishworth and Tim Wilson have put different bits of that exchange up on their social media to try and say, look, totally backs up my point and isn't the other person an idiot. But yes, so I think the committee inquiry is going to wrap up by, it's got a report back by Friday. Interestingly, because we're expecting next week or over the next fortnight when the Senate sits, there's kind of two big legislative pieces that the government wants to get through, and they're sort of ending up a bit intertwined. So there's this tax bill, and there's also the bill that makes those multi-billion-dollar cuts to the NDIS. Yeah. And that we were supposed to get, so the NDIS bill has also had a similarly short committee inquiry, and we were supposed to get the report on that today, but it's actually been pushed back to Friday as well. So I think when we see both of those together, we should then have a bit of a better idea about the negotiating positions, where the Greens and where the Coalition stand, what they might want in exchange for their support on those bills.
1: Yeah, let's get back to that point, which is an important one, in a moment. Just staying with the capital gains tax reforms, I mean, a lot of the things you're hearing are, well, they would say that type submissions by interest groups who, you know, predictably have their point of view. I'm not saying they don't see it as legitimate, but there's a lot of pressure on the government, particularly around the areas of carving out exemptions or concessions for special interest groups. The government's really not minded to do any of this, do they? They want the thing in law as it is.
2: Yes, so it does seem like the way the Prime Minister and the Treasurer were both putting it in separate press conferences today, they said, well, this bill that's before the Parliament, it's the framework, and then we'll come back later on and do the carve-outs or do the details. So I think that they are going to end up with some kind of exemption or use the old system or something for businesses like tech startups that start with low capital and grow very fast. Grow very large, very fast. There's been quite a strong argument from the junior miners as well, which is, you know, obviously there's quite a few of those in WA, that they have a sort of similar kind of model, and so they've been really saying you can't just say tech sector or biotech and tech or whatever it is. Like it needs to be some kind of definition that captures all businesses that follow this sort of model. So that does seem, I think there will be something along those lines. Jim Chalmers has been promising that he's going to release a discussion paper. I understand that's coming out within days. So that will sort of lay out the options for that. But it certainly doesn't sound like we will get that actually in legislation in the next fortnight. The PM was knocking that idea over today.
1: Mm. Yeah, the tax changes, of course, consist of changes to the capital gains tax regime, the negative gearing arrangements, and also the taxation of trusts.
2: But the trust piece actually isn't in this bill. It's going to come later in the year.
1: It's going to come later in the year.
2: Yeah.
1: The question is, you know, is it hurting the government or not? It's hard to cut through the noise here. What do you think?
2: Yeah, well, I mean, I think that's part of why they want to get this done as quickly as possible. There's a lot of noise and fury at the moment, and I think they're really banking on once it gets through and people, you know, can go and take some tax advice and then the whole thing doesn't come in until July next year and it will kind of go away as an issue. Oh, look, I think also the other thing about all the noise we've heard over the past 4 weeks and since the budget, the last 2 days with the hearings, I don't think that the governments or the senators doing the hearings have learned anything new in the last 2 days. Like everyone just has, the arguments on all the sides have been very well ventilated, and I'm not sure that there's anything out there that's particularly going to change the government's mind at this point.
1: No, the Liberals, as we know, are opposed to the capital gains tax changes outright. They're really carving out ground on just being flat opposed to all of it. But they can't, of course, block it by themselves because they don't have the numbers. But they might have an unlikely ally in the Greens, as you say, who are generally in favour of the capital gains tax reforms, but they're not in favour of the NDIS cuts, even though the Liberals generally are in favour of the NDIS cuts. So do you think there's likely to be a deal between the Greens and the opposition on this?
2: Look, there's still talk. I think it's more coming from the coalition side than from the Greens side about doing some sort of trade-off and pushing both things off for another 6 months to have time to, you know, have a better look at them and or make a bigger song and dance about them, depending on your perspective. Look, whenever you have a final Senate sitting before a big break, which is what we're about to go into next week, things get a little bit mad and a little bit chaotic, there's always something that absolutely must be passed, and we'll sit all night, we'll sit all weekend, whatever, until you pass it, and deals get done in the pressure. And I think that we will see. I mean, the government has proven itself to be a pretty canny deal maker. I think they'll end up getting this through. I think there will be compromises made, but I think they'll end up getting both of them through.
1: Mm. Coalition, of course, on the attack on capital gains tax reform, but, of course, it's also under almost existential siege by One Nation's extraordinary recent polling that's left it a distant third in Australian politics, if you believe the polls. And, of course, some of the Liberal Party's troops are going AWOL. Shadow Home Affairs Minister John O'Dunham's announced that he'll be leaving politics by the end of the year. Now, on the opposition side, it does rob them of a pretty solid campaigner. Although I understand Mr. Dunham's leaving for personal reasons, when asked about it, opposition leader Angus Taylor wouldn't be drawn about who might land this particular role.
0: Well, obviously, you know, have to replace Jono at the appropriate time. But he's continuing to play that role right now, and of course, he's exceptional in that role. He will look, not only will he continue to be exceptional in that role, he'll be exceptional in anything he goes on and does.
1: Mm. Katina, it's unusual for a politician with no cloud over them just to walk away. It does happen, not often. This case, though, it is connected with personal reasons, isn't it?
2: Yeah, that's right. I mean, it probably happens more often in the Senate than not. You actually, if you look at the number of senators who come in midterm because they've just been replaced someone else from their party who's retired, the number actually gets quite high because you don't have to have a by-election for the Senate. Look, he will be a big loss for the Liberals, I think. Mm. He's smart. He's a good media performer. He's proven to be a pretty great negotiator in the Senate and kind of a good tactician there. And so I think that he will be missed. And it was interesting, I thought, when he announced his retirement on Sunday, even Tony Burke, his direct counterpart, you know, paid quite warm tribute to him and said how much he'd liked working with him, similarly to his own Liberal colleagues. Mm. So, yeah, listening to him talk about his kids and the way his kids talk about how often, how much he's away, I get it. You know, I've got kids. I live in Canberra where Parliament is sitting, and I still sometimes get it from them about, oh, you know, you went home for dinner again and that sort of thing. So it's understandable, but he will leave a big hole in the Liberals kind of tactically. And I do think as well he was probably one of only a handful left who really genuinely see the value in working through things in a bipartisan manner. And there's not enough of that in our politics at the moment.
1: There sure is not. All right, look, on to interest rates. I mean, as predicted, the Reserve Bank today left official interest rates unchanged at 4.35%. This is the Reserve Bank Governor, Michelle Bullock.
3: I want to be very clear that inflation remains too high. Leaving rates on hold today will allow the board to assess how these previous increases are flowing through the economy.
1: Yeah. Katina, amidst all this capital gains tax turmoil, the lack of a rate rise, I suppose, is good news for the federal government at a political level. They certainly couldn't have coped with a rate rise at this point, could they?
2: Yes, it definitely will be helpful to the government politically, helpful to mortgage holders who are having to pay more again. There was someone, I was talking to someone, I think after only the first of the three rate rises that we had, and they sort of said, in some ways, given the distance to the election, it would be better if the RBA just like went hard and went fast, bang, bang, bang, bang, bang, how a whole lot of cuts, however many it was, because then by the time that you kind of people can get all their anger and fury out of the system now, and then by the time you get closer to the election, it's maybe a better prospect. So I don't know. I mean, that sounds very, it's a very harsh way of thinking about things, but it, you know, it's a very purely political sense.
1: Exactly. Exactly. Because then you could have had rate cuts and tax cuts in the same year.
2: Yes.
1: Hello. Well, there's a big event in the Canberra bubble, as it were, tomorrow, Katina, because the One Nation leader, Pauline Hanson's fronting up at the National Press Club. I imagine the place will be full, won't it?
2: I think so. Actually, one of my colleagues was saying his mother wanted to go and couldn't get a ticket. It was sold out already. So I think it will be full. I think there'll be a lot of journalists there lining up to ask questions. It is a pretty big moment, that press club format. The whoever's appearing, they have to give a half hour speech, and then they spend a half hour or slightly more than that taking questions from reporters. And so it, you know, it really is kind of a very bright spotlight, and I think it will be really interesting. It's going to be a really interesting day.
1: Yeah, no, I agree. I agree. I think so. I mean, I think it's fair to say, without casting nasturtiums on anyone, Katina, that you wouldn't say the Canberra Press Gallery is One Nation's friend in politics. I know your friends the nobody, but
2: I don't know that Pauline Hanson sees anyone as a friend.
1: No. And she would. I'm sure she would. She would have a similar assessment on her side as well. But it'll be interesting to see how she conducts herself. That's true.
2: Yes, absolutely. And looking out for, you know, will she have some more policy announcements, or, you know, what will come in that speech? Will it be actual announcements, or will it be her sort of life story, as she, which was the tenor of her speech that she gave in to a Perth function last week?
1: We shall see. All right, Katina, you'll be there. Lots of people will be there. The place will be standing room only, I suspect. Katina, good to talk. Thank you.
2: Thanks, Phil. Good to be here.
1: You know, likewise. Katina Curtis joining us from the Chief Correspondent for the West Australian.
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1: Pauline at the Press Club, hottest ticket in town, says my ticket. Well, in Canberra, which, you know, which is, you know, runs on politics, of course, federal politics as well, it might. You would think that that it would be a hot ticket. The National Press Club, it's not a huge room, and it's not usually packed, I must say, either. But it is an opportunity, and it's seen as a prestigious opportunity to front up and, you know, show your wares to the national press, and they make a judgment as to how you're going. And that invariably finds its way into commentary and so on. So it'll be a most interesting reception, I would have thought. We'll try and pick it apart tomorrow night on the program, of course. 1-300-800-222 is the number. Phil, why did you describe Tracey Holmes as acerbic? A lot of I probably used the wrong word. She's acute. Perhaps that's a better word. Thank you. All right, we're going to talk history with Michael Adams, and then Peter Marks is going to give us an update on what is the latest in tech. Let's talk history.
5: Nightlife history.
1: This week in 1900, on the 19th, an Australian in Paris happened upon the Paris Olympics and found himself competing. His sport, shooting, and Donald McIntosh was a champion shooter. Well, he did quite well. To tell us more about this unlikely Australian Olympian of sorts, along with the other events from this time of the year throughout our history, we're joined once again by Michael Adams, creator and host of the Forgotten Australia podcast. Michael, good evening to you. Welcome back.
6: Thank you so much.
1: Early days of the Olympics, of course. First one's in 1896, isn't it? So this is the second one.
6: Possibly the most controversial one. If you thought the enhanced games recently were ridiculous, Paris 1900 says, hold my peptides, because it was nuts. the thing to know about the Paris Olympics is they were held at the same time as the Paris exhibition. So rather than go for 2 weeks, they went for 5 months. There were events that were part of the Olympics. There were events that were part of the exhibition. There were events that were just events. So no one really knew what was what. I mean, you know, you'll see accounts from the 1900 Olympics that say that cannon firing and fishing were events. They certainly were events. They weren't Olympic events.
1: They weren't Olympic events.
6: but there's been a lot of controversy over what qualified and what didn't, who was an Olympian and who wasn't. And strolling into this mess was Donald McIntosh, Australia's champion shooter, also then at this point, and this wasn't controversial, known as the champion shooter of the world. So he was a dead shot, old Donald.
1: Okay, so this is the gruesome part. The shooting events at those stage were shooting at live targets. It was live pigeon shooting, wasn't it?
6: Live pigeon shooting. Yep, trap shooting.
1: So he just happened by accident to be in Paris.
6: Well, no, he was there competing because that was his jam. So we'll just rewind a little. So Donald was born in Melton, west of Melbourne, in 1866. His people were Scottish immigrants. They had a farm. From the age of six, he was out with a gun. He was using a gun as soon as he could hold one. I mean, you know, child gun safety be damned. I mean, there was a concession. There wasn't shot in the gun to begin with. It was just powder. So he'd wander around on his farm blowing, you know, firing off powder at birds that were, you know, preying on the farm crops. But he was dead set on getting shot for his gun. So he'd actually pinch shot, and then eventually his parents said, look, we'll give you some pocket money on the proviso that you plug birds for us. So that's what he did. He had access to like 20,000 acres with five lagoons teeming with bird life. Mm-hmm. So he made a deal with himself early on, and that was he wouldn't shoot anything unless it was on the wing. So he wouldn't pot a bird on the water or on a branch. It had to be in flight. And that sort of limitation that he set himself meant that he became a dead shot. In the early 1880s, he joined the Bacchus Marsh Gun Club. He started competing with them at the age of 16. He was winning his first competitions. And about 5-6 years later, he acted as a guide for gentlemen from the Melbourne Gun Club who came out to shoot rabbits. And they invited him to, you know, participate with the Melbourne Gun Club. One of the patrons said, young fellow, if I had your youth and eye, I would be champion shot of the world. Never more truer words spoken. So here's just some of his 1890 shooting record. First in the stall handicap, 100 pounds, he potted 50 birds in a row without missing. Same year, first grand national handicap, 325 pounds, 38 birds. Then there were two in Camberwell, a total of 44 birds and 300 pounds. All up, that was about 750 quid, which was what you might earn in 5 years as a Wharfies labourer. So, you know, this was his profession. He was really good at it. And in Melbourne Cup week back then, they had the Melbourne Cup gun handicap. And he came out on top. He plugged 33 birds without a miss. So he won that as well. In April 1892 in Sydney, he set the Australian record with 67 consecutive kills. And he was doing this at a handicap of about, you know, 30 yards. So the man was, he was very good at killing birds in the air. So he took himself off to Europe. That's where the real circuit was, where you could make real money, and he won there repeatedly. So in London, their gun club challenged three times, Paris three times there, the Grand Prix, Monte Carlo challenges, he won twice, on and on. He won so many trophies and trophies that he actually would trade them for precious stones because they were easy to carry around. So he was making a lot of money. He came back to Australia briefly, married, went back to London. They had a baby. And then he found himself in Paris in June of 1900, just participating in ordinary events. So we see one headline, pigeon shooting, advance Australia, McIntosh to the fore. So he'd won another trophy in Paris. And the Paris Sporting Journal jockey said, we declare him the champion of the world. So Donald didn't realise that he was, you know, Olympic adjacent. The Olympics had started on the 20th of May and they'd go through to the 28th of October. So like I said, 5 months. So on the 25th to the 27th of June, Donald rocked up to a shooting event and he came equal third with 18 birds in a row. Then a month later, he came first with 22 consecutive kills. So later on, it was, well, was this an Olympic event or was it not? He didn't know. He didn't care. Harry Gordon, the famous Australian journalist, would write in his book, Australia at the Olympics, quote, like many competitors in an assortment of sports, he did not realise he was involved in the Olympic Games, which is just priceless. What happened was their son died. They came back to Australia. He opened a gun shop in Melbourne. He continued to be a shooter. Even when he lost an eye in 1916, he was still a champion. And he lived to a ripe old age, dying in Essendon in 1951. So he was just shy of 85 at that time. Now, if he was an Olympian, you would expect that the newspapers would have said so in the headlines. Instead, it was just former world champion gunshot dies. There was no mention specifically of Paris 1900. So let's skip 5 years ahead to 1956. Three things have happened. One, Melbourne's about to host the Games, so Australia's very Olympics focused. Two, Victoria became the last state to ban live bird shooting. So we were still shooting live birds in Australia for sport, you know, well into the 1950s. And three, in 1956, a historian was commissioned by the IOC to compile a list of Games champions, and it included Donald McIntosh. So he was officially-ish a winner. So that journalist, Harry Gordon, campaigned, and in 1992, the IOC officially confirmed our Donald McIntosh as an Olympic gold medalist, which was lovely. And if he had a ghost like Fred Fisher, who we talked about last time, he might have given it a bit of a smile for 20 years at least, because in 2012, the Australian newspaper reported that the IOC had quietly removed Donald from the rolls of the winners. So he was a winner for a little while. Now he ain't.
1: What a story. What a story. Yes.
6: And I think the reason for that is because there was so much confusion as to what was really an Olympic event. He was also a professional. He pocketed prize money for those shooting events. And also I think the IOC didn't really want to have official recognition of the only time in its history where an Olympic adjacent event involved the deliberate killing of dozens, hundreds of animals.
1: All right, yes, Donald McIntosh, a crack shot. Now, the mystery of who was graffitiing eternity around Sydney. 70 years ago, in 1956, an Australian mystery was solved. The person behind the appearance of the word eternity, beautifully written in chalk in copper plate cursive style, around the streets of Sydney, was finally identified. Michael, tell us about the strange case of Arthur Stace.
6: Well, I think it's probably safe to say we all know who Arthur Stace is now, Mr. Eternity. I mean, you know, his word eternity was celebrated atop the Sydney Harbour Bridge in the year 2000, New Year's Eve. But this wasn't always the case. For a quarter of a century, the identity of whoever was chalking eternity hundreds of thousands of times in Sydney was a mystery. So Arthur had been born in really hard circumstances in Redfern in 1885. His parents were terrible alcoholics. They were mired in poverty. You know, the kids were at each other's throats. They had to actually steal to survive. He went into state care when he was seven. He was fostered to a family. At the age of 15, he went to work at the Mount Kembla coal mine, and he left in May of 1902, so just a few months before that coal mine exploded, killing 96 of his former workmates. So Arthur was lucky to be alive, not that he probably felt it, because he was making himself a bit of a disaster zone. That, you know, he developed a taste for alcohol as a child, and by the, you know, 1930 was a really bad alcoholic, living rough. So in August of 1930, he went to St. Barnabas Church in Broadway, only to get the tea and rock cakes that they gave out after the sermon. But the Reverend spoke about eternity, and it really struck Arthur. He went outside, went under a tree in Victoria Park, prayed to God, and from that moment on was sober. and, you know, he made himself useful at the church. 2 years later, in November of 1932, he went to another sermon, and this one was called The Echoes of Eternity, and it touched him even more deeply. He came out of that one, and he actually found he had a piece of chalk in his pocket, and he leant down. He said he didn't know why. It was like he was directed to do it, but he couldn't understand it, and he wrote Eternity, and he was off and chalking. So he would do this, as I said, hundreds of thousands of times. He'd treat it like a job. He'd get up at 4 a.m, he'd get himself dressed really neatly for whatever job he was going to, but he'd then spend a couple of hours walking around the city writing Eternity. Obviously, you know, it took a while for people to catch on, but people would, you know, get up in the morning, they'd get on their tram, they'd go past the same place they had gone on the way home the night before, and all of a sudden there's this beautiful message, kind of inscrutable, but lovely, Eternity. And they, you know, people wondered who was doing this. It wasn't really until after World War II that the media started to take a real interest in it, and it was, you know, called a mystery by Smith's Weekly. Then in December of 1948, a Sunday Telegraph journalist had the scoop. This journalist had identified, they'd come across a man writing Eternity, they'd interviewed him. This chap called himself The World, and he explained why he was doing it. He was described, and from the description, we know that it wasn't Arthur Stay. So this guy was some sort of imposter or someone who'd been inspired to be a copycat writing Eternity everywhere. And for a while, this guy was considered to be Mr. Eternity. However, there were challenges. There were other people who claimed, no, no, I'm Mr. Eternity. And this went back and forwards in the Sydney press for years. In 1955, Arthur's reverend, because, you know, obviously his wife and the small kind of group of churchgoers knew he was really Mr. Eternity, they encouraged him to set down his story, and it was put into a pamphlet. Now, you know, Sydney journalists, the pamphlet was called The Crooked Made Straight and was published in 1955. But Sydney journalists weren't spending a lot of time reading Christian literature, is my guess. So it remained a mystery officially for another year. And then eventually, the Reverend sent a copy of this pamphlet to the Daily Telegraph, and on the 23rd of June 1956, so 70 years ago this month, Arthur gave his first interview to the Sydney Press, and it was a full-page story with a photo explaining who he was, what he was doing it. And, you know, he was then kind of famous in the sense that, you know, he was a preacher himself, and, you know, he could attract an audience because of his Eternity message. But he didn't slacken off. He actually stepped up the pace. He even retired from work specifically so he could do more writing of Eternity. And he continued at it for, you know, another goodly 10 years, eventually passing away in July of 1967 at the age of 82. So he'd gone into Eternity, and gradually he faded from memory until 1990, when someone commissioned the artist Martin Sharp to create big Eternity artworks. And from there, Arthur Stace was back and became, you know, a fixture in our lives.
1: I reckon that he wrote the word Eternity over 500,000 times over 35 years. There are a couple of actual examples of his original work left, apparently. I think the National Museum of Australia has got one.
6: That's right,
1: There might be one other around, but it's quite extraordinary.
6: It's a lovely story, and I love the fact that, you know, we kind of forget the fact that, you know, he was a mystery for so long, because, you know, even pondering Eternity, knowing who did it, is great, but, you know, it must have been for a quarter of a century, just had so many Sydney siders, and he did it in other cities as well, other regional towns, just wondering who, what, why. And he actually also sometimes experimented. He you know, put to face. He wrote to face in little letters before Eternity. And he also tried writing just God. But, you know, none of that kind of had the same impact as Eternity. No. So he stayed, I guess we'd call it, on brand.
1: The story of Arthur Stace and the word Eternity, of course, which was on the Sydney Harbour Bridge for the beginning of the year 2000 Sydney New Year's Eve celebrations, as well as part of the Sydney Olympic Games opening ceremony. Terrific story. Michael, thank you. Appreciate it. Michael Adams has been our guest creator and host of the Forgotten Australia podcast.
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1: Yeah, it's a terrific story. I love Michael's stories. We've got Peter Marks on tech coming up. We've got the Mighty Challenge not that far away. Here's the Master's Apprentices, remember? Because I love you.

0: I love you, Masters Apprentices. Yes, what a piece, eh? Let's check out tech with Peter Marks. Always love talking with Peter.
1: Nightlife Tech. Nightlife Tech.
0: Well, the annual season when the tech giants brief developers on what's coming has just concluded with Apple's developer conference following Microsoft's build after Google's I.O., which we covered last time. Peter Marks is a software developer and technology commentator from Access Informatics and has been watching what's going on. Peter, good evening. Welcome back to Nightlife.
2: Thanks, Philip. Good to be with you.
0: Well, 2 years ago, Apple said they were going to have a bunch of improvements to their Siri AI agents. Never really happened. What did they announce this year? Can we believe them? As we know, Siri needs some urgent under-the-bonnet work.
2: It's really fallen behind. Yeah, looking back, you'd have to think that Apple panicked in 2024 when they showed us what we now conclude were fake demos of Siri doing things that looked like it knew all about the user. You know, they had a demo that someone said, Siri, when is my mom's flight landing? It then went through the person's email, found the flight details for mom. It went and checked online the flight's progress and displayed an updated landing time. So all good stuff. Mm. And doing this sort of thing goes beyond what, you know, talking to ChatGPT or any of the others can do, because it needs access to your personal email, messages, contacts, and calendar. But, of course, all of that with the privacy guarantees that Apple insists on.
0: Yeah. So what did they actually ship a year later?
2: Well, rather than shipping the new AI stuff, they gave us iOS 26 and Mac OS 26. They got into a new year-based naming scheme. It kind of reminds me of Windows 95 and Windows 2000. But look, the promised AI features never shipped. And the head of AI at the time, John Giandrea, subsequently left Apple, early retirement apparently. The big feature that did ship was called Liquid Glass, where user elements like buttons look and behave like realistic pieces of curved glass. And they even do live distortion of whatever's behind them, like a lens would or a piece of real glass would. The biggest change to come to the user interface on phones since iOS 7, you might remember that initially iPhones were a user interface called skeuomorphic, where things look like real surfaces. They look like leather or paper. And they switched to a minimalist design that was, it was actually, they went too far. It was hard to know what you could tap on. So iOS 7 went too far and was dialed back to be less cryptic in subsequent releases. And they've done a similar dial back this year as well. So iOS 26 Liquid Glass, while beautiful and impressive, has attracted a lot of criticism from user interface aficionados. Basically, having a button made of glass floating on top of your text makes both of them hard to read, hard to use. That's kind of a step backwards in usability. And a striking feature of the new operating systems coming this year is that during setup, you get a big slider, and you can drag between even more glass-like transparency all the way over to fully opaque if you prefer that. So it's a real step back, I think, for Apple. The Liquid Glass look rolled out on all of their platforms, right from the watch, and I think it looks ridiculous on the watch, all the way up to the TV. But the platform that's had the most pushback is macOS, you know, running on desktops and laptops. Everything was made very round, almost childlike, you know, it looked like sort of play school sort of stuff. And there were numerous inconsistencies. They must have rushed into it. The head of software design at the time, Alan Dye, subsequently left Apple. Now he went to join Meta, where I'm sure he'll be working his magic over there. So, Philip, just as with iOS 7, overreach and dial back, iOS 26 overreached with the glass and is going to be dialed back this year.
0: What new AI features did they show, and are they real this time?
2: Well, it's the biggest overhaul of Siri since it first launched. They're calling it Siri AI, and it has a dedicated chat app, a bit like ChatGPT, and it does know all about the user. So it'll know all of your private stuff, all the things in your mail, your messages, your calendars, your contacts, and it can also even look at your screen and see what you're looking at, so you can ask it about things in front of you. So this is the kind of privacy intrusion that Apple will not give to third parties. They only trust themselves. And of course, this is causing problems in the EU, where Europe has said it's anti-competitive to stop other people from being able to do the same things that Apple can do. Apple has their own foundation model. This is the AI model. But interestingly, they've chosen to partner with Google to develop a Gemini-based model that will power all of their intelligence.
0: But hang on, isn't Google Apple's biggest competitor?
2: Well, indeed. In late 2022, when OpenAI's ChatGPT became the fastest uptake of a new application, Google's CEO Sundar Pichai declared a company-wide code red because, for the first time, they could see there was something new, these AI chatbots, that could disrupt Google's search-based ad revenue stream, their river of gold, if you like. They had fantastic AI skills in-house, but they'd never thought to disrupt their own business with it. Funny that. Multiple teams were redirected to work on AI products, and you will have seen today that if you do a Google search for something, you ask a question, it will give you an AI-powered answer
0: to your query. Up top, yeah, exactly.
2: That's right. And, of course, this is causing a crisis for all of those websites that actually wrote that content that Google has now trained their AI model to give answers without you having to go and visit them. They developed their Gemini models. They're now so good that OpenAI declared their own code red after Gemini 3 was released. So, yeah, Philip... Google Gemini now powers the AI in Android phones, and later this year also will power the AI in Apple iPhones. And this is surely a huge win for Google, who are also being paid $1 billion a year for the service to Apple.
0: Back from the dead, some might think. Yeah. Some might think. So if Google is powering Apple's AI, then presumably this time Apple has real.
2: You're right.
0: Yeah, go on.
2: After the scandal of the 2024 developer conference, and there were articles like something is rotten in the state of Cupertino and things like that, basically saying that it did seem that they'd panicked and done a mock-up. Apple was very careful this year to show what looked like real demos. Now, they were pre-recorded, but they showed staff demonstrating the Siri AI features, and they did a split screen where they'd show the presenter on the left holding a phone in their hand, and on the right they had a close-up, like an over-the-shoulder shot of the phone in their hand, sort of shaking a little bit. And often there were slightly uncomfortable pauses while the AI thought and did the work before an answer popped up. So I'm sure they'd, you know, prepared what they were going to ask, and they knew that it would kind of work. But things do go wrong. So, yeah, I think they've learned the lesson, like a hard lesson about overpromising, and they even failed. They did not, you know, cut those times down. So you had that kind of wait while it sat there thinking. Apple is requiring Google to run the AI in what's called a private cloud so that your AI questions and your context, you know, your private data doesn't get read by either Apple or Google. Even so, Philip, Google will, I'm sure, as I said, benefit from being the provider of AI on pretty much 100% of phones in the world.
0: Yeah, they will. They will. They will. They've come, as I say, come back from the dead.
2: Yeah, what a pivot. Amazing.
0: Yeah. Anyway, when are we going to get these updated Doodah operating systems?
2: Yeah, the Doodahs will be coming. If the pattern of past years is repeated, they'll all be out in September with the next batch of iPhones. The Mac OS this year, as well as toning down and polishing the glass, it's also been improved in all sorts of ways. I've run it up on an external drive, and it's faster. Everything's faster. Apps launch 30% faster. AirDrop transfers, they say, are 80% faster. I don't know what they were doing before. It listed hundreds of small improvements. So they're really doing a lot of polishing this year. They are dropping support, though, for Intel-based Macs, although they'll keep working, but they just won't get the latest operating system. I've run it up on I've got an old test iPhone, and as I said, on an external Mac OS disk. Both seem really good. This is the first beta, and they'll probably go, you know, have about 10 different betas before they come out in September. My advice, though, Philip, is unless you have a spare device you can sacrifice because you can't really roll back, I would avoid joining the public betas unless there's something you desperately need to test for your business or something like that. So hold off. It won't be too long. A few more sleeps now.
0: I'm talking with Peter Marks, software developer, technology commentator from Access Informatics, about the latest tech news. Well, the big story, of course, in the market was SpaceX, wasn't it? The IPO, which went live on Saturday. Popped 20% on the first day, made on paper Elon Musk a trillionaire, whatever that means. It's being touted as a huge success, although the numbers just seem frankly unbelievable. In the sense that how could how could these ever be sustained? But still, I mean, real people with real money have put their funds into the market here. Now, not surprisingly, I suppose, more IPOs are on the way. This bubble just gets bigger and bigger, doesn't it?
2: The AI bubble, yeah. Look, much of the projected future value of the SpaceX conglomeration, it's a whole bunch of different companies, as we discussed last time, is the value they're projecting is in their AI bit, the XAI part. They estimated their total addressable market. I found this hilarious when I read the prospectus.
0: That's right.
2: Their total addressable market was basically every human in the world and more. So who's next? You're right. OpenAI, the makers of ChatGPT, have now confidentially filed for an initial public offering on June 9 with an expected public listing as early as September. Their value is expected to be, again, over $1 trillion. I think SpaceX was $1.8 trillion, it turned out. Anthropic, makers of Claude, also filed confidentially for an IPO on June the 1st and could list as early as October. Although not priced yet, they are also expected to be valued at over $1 trillion. A trillion is the new billion. I wonder if there's enough investor dollars sloshing around to buy into these.
0: Well, I was going to say, is there any money left over after SpaceX?
2: Exactly. I wonder if people are going to take the 20% from SpaceX and then move it across. Look, out of them all, Anthropic's Claude is the one that I think is most commercially viable out of all of the AI companies. You know, ChatGPT is incredibly popular, but most people are just using the free
0: tier.
2: They
0: don't make money out of it, though. I mean, it doesn't make money. SpaceX doesn't make money either. Loses money.
2: That's right. So it throws in the trash all of the normal ways of valuing companies. It's crazy stuff. But everyone can see that AI has totally changed the world. It's a bit like the dot-com bubble when we thought that, you know, bricks and mortar would all disappear, so everyone had to get on board. But look, I have a lot of confidence in Anthropic Claude. They've been very successful.
0: Do you think it's the best of them?
2: It clearly is. And they particularly targeted software developers. I'm a customer myself, and I don't know if that means I'm biased, but I'm paying them because it's so good and I get my money's worth.
0: You think it's better than ChatGPT?
2: It is for coding. Yeah. Their models are really good.
0: Mm. Yeah, but as you say, is there room in the... If the market, total addressable market is every human in the world, well, they've already got the market, haven't they, SpaceX? So there's no room for Anthropic and no room for ChatGPT.
2: That's right. They can't all win.
0: No, exactly. Look, the bubble will burst, but there's a lot of argument about this. It's an economic one, I suppose, as to when and how. Is it a slow hiss or a big bang? Anthropic's triggered some controversy recently. You were sceptical when they claimed, remember we talked about this, their new model was too dangerous to release. Now, some people saw this as just, you know, flat out just puff marketing. What actually happened?
2: Well, yeah, they held back Claude Mythos. I love the names of all these models because it was too good at finding software bugs, vulnerabilities that could be used as a weapon. But last week they released Fable 5. It suddenly turned up in my Claude desktop app, which basically is access to this dangerous one, Mythos, but it has a front end that has extra guardrails around it. So I used it and I found it good. I wouldn't say I noticed any particular difference. I didn't really push the guardrails. Then I went in on Sunday and there was a note saying Claude Fable 5 is currently unavailable, and had clicked to find out more. And basically what had happened, Philip, was the US government had suddenly issued an export control directive to suspend all access to Fable 5 and Mythos by any foreign national, even if they lived in the US, even if they worked for Anthropic. And basically Anthropic said, look, we have no practical way of figuring out who everybody is and whether you're a national. So they basically just had to pull the whole thing. So it was just disabled suddenly for all of us. It was quite dramatic.
0: Yeah. Oh, dear. I suppose it shows how vulnerable we are to US-based AI providers' actions, as I predicted in the past, when the world is owned and run by six corporations. Well, maybe it's only going to be three now. We're incredibly vulnerable, aren't we?
2: Exactly. Now, I mean, I'm just getting it to help me with coding jobs and I can switch models. But if your business was based on one of these AI service tools and suddenly the US said, you can't have it anymore. I mean, our dependence on the US for things like cloud services, increasing dependence on the US for, you know, US-controlled AI models, I think is a risk to our national IT security. And I By that sense of the word, I mean like in the sense of fuel security or food security, which we're concerned about. Apart from simply not being available, there's other risks too, such as the training of the models leaking into decisions that the models make for us. I mean, you could quite well imagine that US models might be trained to put America first. Now, what happens if they're used in government in Australia? We might not even realise what they're doing. China is obviously sensitive to this, and they have built their own models, and they have their Chinese worldview. We've talked about this a long time ago where I asked it about Taiwan. It was quite funny. But look, if the US is not anymore a reliable ally, perhaps I think in Australia we need to be urgently developing our own models onshore that we run here and we control the training.
0: Are we capable of doing that?
2: I don't know that we are at the moment, no, but it is something we need to get on to.
0: Yeah, exactly. Always good to talk, Peter. Appreciate it. Thank you.
2: Thank you, Philip. Good to talk to you.
0: Peter Marks from Access Informatics.
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3: Nightlife with Philip Clark.
0: It'd be ideal if we could do these things ourselves, wouldn't it? But we can't, not at the moment, and we may not be able to. I'm going to run a program about AI and our lack of government control. Well, lack of community control, lack of society control. All this stuff is happening to us without our say at all. So we're going to do that. We'll run that program in the next week or so. 1-300-800-222 is the number. Hey, look at the time. It's news time. After that, there is the Mighty Challenge, by the way, if you'd like to have a crack at it. 1-300-800-222. The Dow is up, by the way, if you're interested in the stock market. So things are maybe on the up and up. 1-300-800-222. If you'd like to grab a line and play the Mighty Challenge, that is next up.
1: As stories unfold,
4: New South Wales Police has adopted all 29 of the review's recommendations.
5: When you need the details,
6: US media say that Mr. Trump has predicted the end of this war more than 30 times.
1: It's on ABC New South Wales. It's an app.
7: Hello, this is ABC News with David Rowlands. The Reserve Bank's decision to hold interest rates has garnered consensus among some economists who argue that pausing allows the full impact of previous tightening to materialise. The RBA has kept its benchmark interest rate at 4.35%, pausing its hiking cycle following three consecutive quarter point increases earlier this year. Creditor Watch's chief economist, Ivan Colquhoun, says it's a sound approach.
8: The three interest rate rises that have happened were about the pre-existing inflation pressures that were seen even before the Iran conflict. So we need to see inflation heading back to 2.5%. Hopefully we've got some good news on that front to come through over the next few months.
7: The Australian Council of Social Service says there are legitimate concerns that the federal government's changes to capital gains tax could have unintended consequences on charities. Philanthropy Australia has warned the overhaul could inadvertently hit charitable donations, as some philanthropists use proceeds earned from capital gains for deductible gift receipts towards charities and religious groups. Peter Davidson from ACOS has told a Senate inquiry that he doesn't believe the changes will make wealthy people less generous, but there are concerns that should be considered.
9: Our understanding is that a legitimate concern has been raised that imposing a minimum rate of tax on that stream of income, capital gains, may wash out or displace DGR deductions.
7: Hezbollah says it's received assurances from its ally Iran that it will demand a full withdrawal of Israeli troops from Lebanon in its next phase of talks with the US. The Lebanese militant group says a withdrawal would be the result of, and not a precondition for, continuing talks between Tehran and Washington following the signing of a memorandum of understanding between the two countries on Friday. It also says there will be no nuclear deal between Iran and the United States unless the Israelis withdraw from Lebanon. Meantime, protests have stretched into the night outside Iran's first World Cup football match in Los Angeles. Eliza Getzi has more.
10: As thousands of fans poured into the stadium to see Iran play, several hundred Iranian-Americans protested outside, calling for change in Tehran and waving the pre-revolutionary lion and sun flag. Iran's participation in the World Cup has been beset by challenges since the war's outbreak, dividing the community in the United States. Fans cheered and booed loudly while Iran's national anthem was played at the game against New Zealand, which ended in a 2-2 draw. Some spectators held large lion and sun flags in the front rows just hours after a court upheld FIFA's ban on the flags. The protests outside the stadium stretched into the night after the game ended.
7: The Northern Territory's business minister says around a dozen data centres have entered development in the NT in the past 6 months due to instability in the Middle East. Minister Robin Carl told Budget Estimates the territory is increasingly seen by overseas developers as a location for data centres and digital embassies due to the construction of a fibre optic network between Darwin and Adelaide. Ms. Carl says proponents would soon be announcing projects which would benefit the territory.
5: The challenges that have been faced by a number of hyperscalers in the management of their data security as a result of what's happened in the Middle East has led to them looking to other more secure and geopolitically stable environments, and I believe that the Northern Territory is going to benefit significantly from that.
7: New South Wales Police has indicated to the Oversight Authority that it won't adopt the recommendations of a review into a fatal domestic violence attack. Tony Ibrahim reports.
11: It took nearly an hour for a police officer to respond to the fatal beating of Lindy Lucena in Ballina about 3 years ago. The Law Enforcement Conduct Commission's investigation has found an officer dispatching 000 calls was central to the response. She was stretched thin, monitoring two channels, which prevented

0: says not confirm the Commission's assertion, claiming it's considering the recommendations. ABC News.
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0: Yes, well, hello, and how are you? Philip Clark with you on ABC Radio. This is Nightlife, and we are right across the country. Good to be with you. Wherever you are, I hope you're getting us loud and clear. 1-300-800-222 is my number if you would like to grab me. You can text me on 0467-922-702 if you'd like to do that as well. It's the third hour of the program, 6 past 10 in Western Australia. In South Australia and the Territory, it's 24 to midnight. We're right through the Pacific as well, so wherever you are, should be getting us loud and clear. Now, a few maintenance issues on transmitters in Townsville. You may have some issues with your AM transmission from midnight now to 5 a.m. All right, from midnight to 5 a.m. in Townsville. In Warrnambool in Victoria, from 1 a.m. to 5 a.m., you might have some problems with your AM as well. And from 1.30 a.m. to 5 a.m. in Wide Bay, Merriam Vale and Eidsvold in Queensland, there could be some issues there with your AM and FM signals, right? The rest of the country, they should be just fine. They are the only maintenance issues that we have been advised of. So otherwise, things should be just fine. There's lots of ways to listen anyway. If you can't pick up your normal reception, grab us on the ABC Listen app, or you can get us on TV Channel 25. Otherwise, get us on broadcast, of course, and or stream from the website, abc.net.au/nightlife. All right, 25 questions in the Mighty Challenge coming up. If you would like to have a crack, answer question 25, and you're a winner. There's some lines free if you want to grab one. Issues of the day in the last hour of the program. Reserve Bank met and has decided to do nothing about interest rates. Well, that's good news, isn't it? And also, I wonder whether you heard the first part of our program on the World Cup and the observations about whether or not the World Cup and great sporting events bring people together. And also, what do they say? What does the composition of the Socceroos say about the multicultural nature of Australia? And does the team, in the way it looks, represent what is modern Australia? And in that way, makes an argument for modern Australia in the way that maybe our politicians are failing to make. I wonder what you think about that argument. This was put by Tracy Holmes in our first hour. I'll replay you what she said and get your view on that in the last hour of the program. But in the meantime, if you're all set and ready, you know what, so am I. Five questions of five categories. Our categories tonight are category number one, basketball. Category number two, sitcoms. Category number three, famous Allens. Category number four, the Wild West. And category number five, it's pot luck. All right, basketball, sitcoms, famous Allens, the Wild West, pot luck. Stuart from Victor Harbour is going to kick us off. Hello, Stuart.
1: Murray and Chris in Pasadena and a friend of mine, Rosie Dassel.
0: There you are.
1: And I've got two suggestions. Smash your telephones and pay cash for all transactions.
0: Okay. Thank you. You might go cold and you might get a bit cold and hungry at some point.
1: No, I just find that whole AI thing pretty scary, Phil.
0: I think everyone does.
1: Yeah,
0: I'm going to do a program about it in the next week or so. So look out for it.
1: Do you really have

0: have no idea what's going on, seriously. I don't.
1: Well, we'll discuss it. We'll discuss it, Stuart. Okay, I agree. Yeah. No, I agree. It scares the life out of people. I agree with that.
0: Yes, it's
1: and for something that we never even asked for. Now, what do you like here? Basketball?
0: The 1970s are pretty good, Phil. 1980s. Oh, great. Anyway, mate, I'll go potluck since Phil.
1: Potluck.
0: Living in the past, I guess.
1: Potluck.
0: Yep.
1: Nothing wrong with living in the past.
0: Oh, it was a great time, wasn't it?
1: For some people, yeah.
0: Well, we're very lucky in this country.
1: For some people, it was. Hey, sure. Question number one, potluck. Earlier this year, at the age of 45, who became the oldest singles player ever to compete at the Australian Open?
0: Truth. Right. That's tennis, I guess, isn't it? I don't know. I'll let you answer questions here. Australian Open. Okay. I'll go Venus Williams, mate.
1: Venus Williams is correct.
0: Oh, right, eh? Because she is a... Oh, right, I heard her talking...
1: Actually, I think Venus and Serena are teaming up at the at Wimbledon, too.
0: In the
1: doubles. Good on them.
0: That's pretty good, eh?
1: I think it's fantastic. Question number two, potluck, staying here?
0: Yeah, thanks, Phil.
1: In Australian prisons, Stuart, most inmates' clothing is primarily which colour?
0: Is it orange? Orange.
1: No, it's not orange.
0: No,
1: it's not orange. Thank you, Stuart. Bye-bye. No, it's not orange. Sophie from Glen Iris. G'day, Sophie.
2: Hey, Phil.
1: How you doing? All right?
2: Yeah, I've got a bit of a cold, but other than that, I'm okay.
1: Potluck we're in. You've never done chokey yourself, have you, Sophie?
2: No, but I've been to a major prison, so I'm hoping that that puts me
1: in that case, you might be all right here. In Australian prisons, most inmates' clothing is primarily which colour?
2: I'm going to go with green.
1: Correct. Yes, it is. It's green. It's green in I think, most states, actually. Maybe they get it all from one, contractor.
2: And if I had to say more detail, I'd say it's sort of a dark green, like a foresty green.
1: No, it'll be the Australian classic colour Brunswick green, wouldn't it, Sophie?
2: Oh, yes, a Brunswick green.
1: It'll be a Brunswick green. Yes, it's green. I presume they probably do buy the tracksuits from the same contractor. Question number three. We're in potluck, but you can move.
2: Sorry, Phil. Could I move to sitcoms, please?
1: Yes, you can. Sitcoms. Question number three. Which British sitcom was set in the offices of the fictional Renham Industries?
2: British sitcom. I'm going to go with The Office.
1: Not The Office. No. No, it was a good grumble, grumble, grumble. Thank you. Thank you, Sophie. See ya. Bye-bye. Lozzie and Huntley had dark green, yes. Lynn the Queenslander said fawn. No, Jane from Hambush had green. my texter says it's grouse for camo if you escape. Well, that's if you escape and you're hiding in a bush, but I don't think that's a sensible strategy. If you're up and over the wall of Chokey, I think you're not hiding in a bush, are you? Surely not. I don't think so. 1-300-800-222 is the number. Little Brother Trucker says, shame on you, Phil, asking a blind man what colour is a prisoner's clothing. you don't have to have seen it. I wouldn't have thought. Jeff from Jalorup, I'll come to you in a second. Scott from Blacktown. G'day, Scott.
3: G'day, mate. How are you going?
1: Not bad. Question number three. We're in sitcoms. Which British sitcom was set in the offices of the fictional Renham Industries?
3: Ooh. Can I change it, or do I have to have a crack?
1: Sadly not. You have to have a crack, Scott. It's the way the biscuit breaks.
3: English sitcoms. Any hints? No. All right, we'll just go. I'll have to pass. I've got absolutely no idea. I was about to say on the buses, but that's just...
1: Oh, well, that's another one. No, Scott, it's not on the bus. Thanks, mate. See you later. No, it's not on the bus. Chris from Nelson Bay. G'day, Chris.
4: Good evening. How are you going tonight?
1: Pretty good. Sitcom. Excellent. Which British sitcom was set in the offices of the fictional Renham Industries?
4: Oh, I know this one. That's hilarious. It's The IT Crowd.
1: Correct. It is the IT crowd, the IT crowd, yes.
5: Hello, IT. Have you tried turning it off and on again? Hello, IT. Have you tried turning it off and on again?
6: Hello, IT. Yeah. Have you tried turning it off and on again?
5: Hello, IT. Have you tried turning it off and on again? Hello, IT. Have you tried turning it off and on again?
7: Hello, IT. Something's wrong with my computer.
5: Have you tried turning it off and on again?
7: No. Oh, dear. Thanks.
1: Yeah, no, it was funny. Question number four, what do you want to do here? Stay with sitcoms, Chris, or you can move?
4: Yeah, let's go for sitcoms.
1: Sitcoms. In which 1990s American sitcom did Tim Allen play Tim the Toolman Taylor?
4: That was Home Improvement.
1: It was. It was Home Improvement. You are quite right.
8: Al's measured our pipe the correct length, and I'll be cutting it with my old two-bitter trusty Benford hacksaw. Gosh, I've had this thing a long time. You know, you get to take stuff for granted after a while, you know. Don't respect it like you should. Know what I'm getting at?
9: Not even close, Tim.
8: Well, I'm saying that you could go out and buy, you'll see the new ones. They're all shiny chrome and polyurethane handles and everything, but you kind of forget that old faithful one you got back at home. A little clearer now?
9: Less than ever, Tim.
1: Oh, dear. Chris, question number five. We're in sitcoms.
4: But okay.
1: You can stay there if you like, or you can move.
4: I'll give it another go.
1: Okay. Chris from Nelson Bay on fire. In which decade did The Simpsons first air on television?
4: I believe I was, it's 1990.
1: Not the 1990s, no. Sorry, Chris, no, not the 1990s. Jeff from Jalorup. G'day, Jeff.
10: Hi, Philip. Can I pretend I'm asleep and you come back to me later?
1: Yeah, sure. Okay. You have to do the snoring thing for me, though, Jeff. No, that's a laughing sound, Jeff.
10: Okay. If it's not the 90s, I have to go to the 80s.
1: Correct. Yes, it was. It was the 80s. I feel a bit sorry for my previous contestant because it was 1989 when The Simpsons first went to air on television.
11: And the very same goes for Ezekiel, which brings us back to our starting point, the nine tenets of constancy.
12: Oh, man, am I glad you got it.
13: Hey, calm down. You're wrinkling your church clothes.
12: Who cares? This is the best part of the week.
14: It's the longest possible time before my church.
13: Church shouldn't be a chore. It should help you in your daily life.
12: It should, but it doesn't. Now, who's going with Daddy to the dump?
1: Oh, dear.
10: Well, I haven't known one of those so far. I haven't even watched one show.
1: Haven't you? Oh, no, you've got to. You should check The Simpsons out at one point. It can be. You need to watch it probably, a bunch of them to get into it. But it's the most beautifully written show. It's very, very funny.
10: Mm. Wow.
1: No?
10: Yeah, well, I'm leaving that for sure. Whatever. Leaving that sitcoms.
1: Question number six. We're in sitcoms. Okay, we can get out of that if you like. There's a choice of basketball, Famous Allen's, The Wild West, or Potluck.
10: Let's go basketball. That sounds interesting.
1: Basketball. Ending a 53-year drought, which team won the 2026 NBA final series?
10: Yeah, Jalen Brunson, New York Knicks.
1: The New York Knicks, yeah. A lot of people were on board about this in Australia for reasons which slightly puzzled me, but there you go.
10: Yeah, they were good to watch. I watched the highlights, just the minis of them or the shorts of them. Jalen Brunson's amazing.
1: It's a fair way to watch basketball, isn't it? Just to watch the mini, probably?
10: Yeah. No, I couldn't watch a whole game.
1: It's a good way to watch soccer. It's a good way to watch soccer, actually, I think.
10: No. Soccer, you got to watch the whole game.
1: No, you don't. No, you don't. The mini is very good. I think SBS have got some, they've got these 12-minute minis, which
10: is... Yeah, they have, yeah. Yep,
1: which are
10: good too.
1: You have to watch quite a few ads to get through it all. But anyway, you can't blame them, I suppose. But I think that's it's the best way to watch games in a way.
10: Yeah. I don't mind the World Cup, yes. No, the World Cup, that's good.
1: Yeah, okay. All right, question. Well, how did you get into American basketball, Jeff?
10: I played basketball as a kid. Now it's on KO and you can just, And I've been following the final series.
1: Yeah. Do you follow the Australian basketball?
10: A little bit. The Wildcats. A little bit. Yeah.
1: Perth Wildcats, like, yeah.
10: Again, I'd skip it to about the last 5 minutes of a game and then just watch the last 5 minutes.
1: Which is the only bit of basketball you need to watch.
10: yeah, that's what I think. So.
1: It's usually 93, 95 or something.
10: It's just sport. And sports. So I like sports. So,
1: that's
10: why I don't watch sitcoms.
1: Question number 7. We're in basketball.
10: Yep.
1: If you played basketball, you might be all right with this. The tallest player in a basketball team usually plays which position?
10: Centre.
1: Correct. Yes, the tallest player plays centre. Nice work. That's 3 on the trot. Can he make it 4? Question number 8. We're in basketball.
10: Yeah, stay there.
1: Which team won the 2025-26 NBL season?
10: Oh, it was the Wildcats got knocked out. I think it was the Sydney Kings, because what's his name owns it? Yeah, I think it was the Sydney Kings.
1: Is that your answer?
10: Yeah.
1: Correct. Yes, it was. It was the Sydney Kings. Hey, Jeff, This is your best run for a bit.
10: No, I got 6 a couple of weeks ago, but you said you'd only give me 5.
1: No, I only gave you 5 because, I mean, I already gave you the answer to one of those, remember?
10: Yeah, but I was thinking that makes up for Vanuatu a couple of years ago when you got it all wrong. See, so you're just giving me one back.
1: Oh, Jeff, you are digging a hole for yourself, and pretty soon, Jeff, I'm going to put the manhole cover on it as well. Jane from Homebush reckons the mini is the best way to watch baseball too. Oh, unquestionably, Jane. Yes.
10: That's right. Yes.
1: Baseball goes on forever.
10: Yep.
1: I went to see a game once in America. I left before it finished. Wayne, you have to. Who's got time to stay there? Question number 9. Oh, these are too easy for you.
10: I hope so.
1: How many points is a free throw worth?
10: A free throw? 1.
1: Yeah, exactly. All right, 1, 2, 3, 4, 5. Jeff from Jalorup, he's been on the juice or something. how much chewing and spitting can you put up with, says my texter. Oh, you mean watching baseball? Yeah, they do, don't they? Do you reckon in Australian cricket, Jeff, that they always used to chew gum?
10: Australian cricket. Well, there was.
1: There's a lot of gum chewing now, I can tell you.
10: Yeah. I don't know.
1: I wonder if they're watching a lot of American baseball, because in American baseball, everybody chews gum all the time.
10: Yeah, okay. Yeah, I haven't really noticed it.
1: Although you don't see them spitting and rubbing your hands together and getting better grip on the bat, do you? No. I suppose they've got the batting gloves. Hey, let's move on. Question number 10. We've got 1 left in basketball.
10: Yep.
1: Oh, I see. he's eager. Okay. For 1, 2, 3, 4, 5, this will be 6 in a row, which would equal your best.
10: Yep, it would.
1: What is the nickname of the New Zealand men's basketball team?
10: Oh. They're the... Is they're something, aren't they? Oh, I have heard it, and it's going to come back to me later. It's something like, but I don't know. Now I'll give that to someone else.
1: Equal best score, Jeff. Not bad.
10: Okay, thanks, Philip.
1: See you, mate. Bye bye. Thank you, Kit from Shell Harbour says, how can you say baseball games go on forever? What about cricket? That's true. There is no argument about that, Kit. Although your modern form of cricket, I mean, obviously multi-day, you know, test cricket, that's true. That's true. Paul from Plandon says they played basketball on Wednesday nights at Lang Park back in the early 70s. Yeah, basketball is one of those sports in Australia that it's come and gone, isn't it? It's the, you know, like they gets money and, you know, its owners put money into it and it goes for a few years and then... Even though it's a popular sport that people play, I know, but they're organised comp. Question number 10. Who's next up here? We've got Brian from Rocky. G'day, Brian.
15: Hello.
1: Question number 10 we're up to. We're in basketball. What's the nickname of the New Zealand men's basketball team?
15: Oh, no, I think I'm about to deal with Bradbury. I had no idea of the rest of them. It's the Tall Whites.
1: No, it's not. Sorry, Bron. No. Sue from the Blue Mountains, Wentworth Falls. G'day, Sue.
16: Hi. Yeah.
1: We're in basketball. What's the nickname of the New Zealand men's basketball team?
16: Oh, the worst subject for me. No, the Black Ferns.
1: Not the Black Ferns. No. No, I like what you're mucking around with there, Sue, but no. Sorry, no, not the Black Ferns. Nicole from Flinders Park. Hi, Nicole.
17: Hello.
1: Hello, hello.
17: I'm very excited.
1: Well, I'm excited too, Nicole. Question number 10. Basketball. What's the nickname of the New Zealand men's basketball team?
17: I'm fairly sure it's the Tall Blacks.
1: Correct, yes. Not the Tall Whites. The Tall Blacks.
17: No. Come to me, finally.
1: Come to me. Yes. Throw the ball to me. Me. Yes. Look, I'm sitting under the hoop. Come on.
17: That's a netball thing, but anyway.
1: You're a netball fan, yeah, well.
17: No, I'm not.
1: Oh, you're not?
17: Doesn't
1: every young female with a ponytail at some point in their life, Nicole, play netball?
17: I did play netball at primary school.
1: Of course you did.
17: I was terrible. I was tall, so I was the goalkeeper. I couldn't catch a ball. So.
1: Oh, no.
17: No.
1: I had two daughters and, of course, I once went out to there was a big netball centre, an open air thing, you know.
17: Yes.
1: And I reckon there would have been like 50 courts. Probably.
17: Oh.
1: It was massive. Anyway, so I dropped them off there, but I had to go and do something and I had to come back. And I said, don't worry, I'll find you. Because I looked out and there's about, 8,000 10-year-old primary school kids, girls, of course, all with identical ponytails, bobbing up and down playing netball. Which one's mine? I don't know. Took quite some time to find her. Did you watch me, Dad? Of course I did.
17: Of course.
1: Yeah. Question number 11. Well, there's no more basketball. That's mainly because Jeff from Jalore up knocked most of it off. So we have sitcoms, Famous Allens, Potluck, or The Wild West.
17: Sitcoms, please.
1: Okay. Castlemaine Davo says a lot of US baseballers at least used to chew tobacco. Nicotine said to improve concentration. Oh, okay.
17: I think that's right.
1: I think that is right, actually. I think the chewing of tobacco is a pretty disgusting habit, isn't it?
17: Nah, seems gross to me, but.
1: Seems pretty gross. Well, where are you going to get rid of it? Yuck. Let's move on.
17: Spit it on the ground.
1: Shush. Let's move on. Question 11. We're in sitcoms. Is that it?
17: Mm-hmm. Yes, please.
1: Which unusual sitcom family lived at 1313 Mockingbird Lane?
17: The Munsters.
1: Correct. Very good.
17: I thought I was going to do an Anne there, but anyway.
1: Oh, you were going to go for another one, would you?
17: Well, there are two unusual families. And
1: I know which one was there and which one was somewhere else. I know what you're saying. Yeah. Mm. Oh, nicely avoided. Because I reckon the success rate for people trying to avoid the Anne is 5% probably. Here we go, the Munsters.
18: The lesson I want you to learn is it doesn't matter what you look like. You can be tall or short or fat or thin or ugly or handsome. Like your father. You can be black or yellow or white. It doesn't matter. What does matter is the size of your heart and the strength of your character.
1: Oh, how about that, Nicole?
17: I always preferred the Munsters to the other family.
1: Yeah. No, I think I'm with you on that. Alrighty, question number 12. We're in sitcoms. We've got one left in sitcoms.
17: Oh, yes, please.
1: All right, why not? This is too easy for you.
17: Well, let's not call it just yet.
1: Oh, we've had a few pies tonight, I must say.
17: Uh-oh, God. Now when I don't get it right, it's going to be embarrassing.
1: Sitcoms. Ruth Cracknell and Gary McDonald played the title roles in which classic sitcom?
17: Mother and Son.
1: I told you.
17: Okay.
1: Mother and Son is correct.
19: Oh, there you are. There you are, Arthur. Home already.
20: Mum, are you okay? What happened?
19: Nothing happened. I had a quiet day at home today, a nice quiet day.
20: Tell me the truth.
19: Well, I did a little bit of shopping.
20: You got arrested?
19: Yes, I got arrested. I went out, did some shopping, got arrested, came home a quiet day.
20: Arrested for stealing?
19: Oh, no, Arthur, not stealing. Stealing's a sin.
20: Shoplifting is stealing.
19: Does this mean you're still mad at me, Arthur?
1: Oh, dear, marvellous. Ruth Cracknell, how good, hey?
17: Very good.
1: David from Mount Pleasant says, yes, baseballers chewing gum might be annoying, but thankfully they no longer chew tobacco. Secondly, if it's hard to watch a whole game of baseball, surely the same applies to 2020 cricket. Yeah, well, I suppose it's horses for courses here, David, isn't it?
17: That's it.
1: Righto, question number 13. We've got no more sitcoms, so we've got three categories left. The Wild West, Potluck, or Famous Allens?
17: Look, let's just go Famous Allens, and at least there's, there's half the name covered.
1: Famous Allens. Which disgraced businessman was born on the 22nd of April, 1938, in London?
17: Alan Bond?
1: Correct, yes. Alan Bond, Famous Allens.
17: Excellent.
1: Question 14. Now, which one did you start on? You got two sitcoms, right, didn't you?
17: Got two sitcoms, The Tall Blacks.
1: And you started with Alan Bond. That's right. You started with The Tall Blacks. So 1, 2, 3. That's 4. Nice work.
17: That's the best so far.
1: Is that the best you've ever done, Nicole?
17: I've done 4 before.
1: Oh, have you?
17: But it's at this point that it all falls down.
1: Not necessarily. Not necessarily. Let us see, as the vegetable said.
17: Let us see.
1: Question 14. Famous Allens. Which journalist is the regular finance presenter on ABC TV News?
17: Oh. Alan. That's probably not going to be enough.
1: I'm not going to give it to you for Alan, no.
17: This is probably not even an Australian person, so this will be embarrassing, but Alan Greenspan.
1: Not Alan. No. He's in the finance area. Oh, that's all I'll say, but it's not Alan Greenspan. Thanks, that Nicole.
17: Close enough. Thank you. Bye.
1: Well done. Bye. Well done. Good fun. All righty. Linda Queensland had Alan Bond. Sandra from Perth. That's not correct, actually, no. Paul from Plainlands. Correct. Yes. Susan from Hobart. Correct. How many runs in a full game of baseball versus how many runs in a full game of 2020? Stop smoking the grass, says my texter. I knew we would annoy somebody with all this. 1-300-800-222 is the number. Kelly from Cottesloe. Hi, Kelly.
21: Hi, how are you, Phil?
1: Oh, I'm all right, yeah. We're up to question 14. Famous Allens. Which journalist is the regular finance presenter on ABC TV News?
21: I don't know. This is my third time that I haven't gotten a question.
1: Oh, no.
21: And I was there for basketball.
1: Oh, okay.
21: Yeah.
1: You were.
21: So I missed that.
1: No good, Kelly?
21: No good.
1: Okay, thank
21: you. On to the next.
1: See ya. Bye-bye. Have another crack next time. Jane from Homebush has got the right answer. Maria from Seaview Downs, correct. Sue from Ballarat, correct. Chris from the Northern Rivers, correct. Jenny from Cooperoo is also correct. What about Tyler from Cabramatta? G'day, Tyler.
22: Hey, how you going?
1: Not bad. Question number 14. were in Famous Allens. Which journalist is the regular finance presenter on ABC TV News?
0: Kohler.
1: Correct. Alan Kohler. Yes.
0: Yeah. Boring. He's boring.
1: Hey, steady. Steady. Steady. Yeah,
0: yeah.
1: Steady.
0: My old man's name's Al too, so that's sort
1: of, oh, is he?
0: When it'll come up, yeah.
1: Oh, okay.
0: He's a little 4'2" man from Tasmania.
1: No, he's not. Question.
0: He's a little bit shorter than that.
1: Question 14. We're in Famous Allens, if you like.
0: Oh, what are the other subjects?
1: We've got the Wild West or Potluck.
0: Oh, let's go with the luck one, please, Bruce.
1: Potluck. Question number 15. Which United Nations Secretary General's aeroplane crashed in Zambia in September 1961?
0: No idea.
1: Thank you. Thank you, Tyler. See you later. All right. Where are we? Anthony from Jabiroo in the Northern Territory. G'day, Anthony.
2: Hey, how you going?
1: Not bad. Question 15, potluck. Which United Nations Secretary General's aeroplane crashed in Zambia in September 1961?
2: 1961.
1: Zambia,
2: was it? Zambia, 1961.
1: All right, Anthony, we'll move on. Tom from Harvey. G'day, Tom.
22: How do you? How are you?
1: Which United Nations Secretary General's aeroplane crashed in Zambia in September 1961?
22: Oh, honestly, no clue. I think it was from Belgium or France, but I don't know the name, sorry.
1: No good. Okay. We'll move it along in that case. Mick from Glen Iris. Hey, Mick.
23: How you going?
1: Yeah, good.
23: Good.
1: What's so funny here? What's so funny here, Mick?
23: I was just, I'm just driving along going, don't come to me, don't come to me, please don't come to me. Because, you know, 1961, 5 years before I was born, geez.
1: Oh. You've heard of stuff before you were born, Mick, surely.
23: Oh, yeah, true, very true. But not...
1: Not everything has happened in the world happened since after you were born, Mick.
23: All the important things did, though.
1: No.
23: So it was... United Nations...
1: Which United Nations Secretary General's aeroplane?
23: Secretary General.
1: Crashed in Zambia.
23: Let's go with... I won't even hazard a guess. Not a problem at all.
1: No,
23: thank
1: good.
23: You.
1: See ya.
23: Have a good night.
1: Bye. See you later. Kylie from Daysdale. G'day, Kylie.
24: Hello there. Thanks for making me laugh again today. It's just your listeners are so private. They're so funny. They just make me laugh and all the text people.
1: Yeah.
24: Go the Swans. They had a good win in Adelaide over the weekend, and I think they'll play off with Frio for the grand final.
1: Well, yeah, I know.
24: I know. That's my 3 months out. Phil, have a good week and I'll chat next.
1: Okay. Week. See you, Kylie. Bye-bye. See you, Kylie. Judy from Hectorville's got it. May has got it. Grumpy from West Hobart. No, that's not correct, Grumpy. Sorry, no. Chris in the Southern Waters, no. Dominic from Longwood, that is correct, yes. Kate from Blackheath in the Blue Mountains. G'day, Kate.
25: Hello. Hello, Phil. What's the question? What's the category?
1: Question 15 we're up to. We're in a category called Potluck. Which United Nations Secretary General's aeroplane crashed in Zambia in September 1961?
25: Okay, you're going to get no takers tonight for that one, and that'll be the end of the show.
1: there's
25: no clues. Would I have any clue?
1: Of course you want a clue. No.
25: No, I'm not going to get a clue. Is it an easy name? No, it's obviously not an easy name because no one knows it.
1: No one knows it yet, Kate, I think.
25: I don't even have an idea. So this is a very short and merry stay. I'll say goodnight and hello, Auntie Mari.
1: Hello, Auntie Mari. See you, Kate.
25: Bye now.
1: Bye-bye. See you later. My texter says, Phil, I want to respond to that rude comment about Alan Kohler. He's the best. My husband and I look forward to his financial reports. Always clear, great sense of humour and humanity, and he makes finance interesting for the everyday person. I think your caller may have been ageist, says Jen. Thank you, Jen. You don't need to support Alan Kohler to me at all. He's the greatest. He's been on the program here quite a number of times over the last years talking about economics and housing and so on. A fountain of common sense. Where are we? Marie from Naruma. Hello, Marie.
3: Hello, Phil. How you going?
1: Pretty good. Yeah, I think. We've got nine left here. We're in potluck. Which United Nations Secretary General's aeroplane crashed in Zambia in September 1961?
3: No, I unfortunately have to join the conga line of I don't know.
1: Well, you know what? It's winding around the corner, so Murray, why not? See ya. Bye-bye. That's okay. Sue from Ulladulla. Oh, no, sorry. Sue, I'll come to you in a second. Peter from Elmore. Hello, Peter.
5: Hello, how are you?
1: Pretty good.
5: I was hoping it was going to go on a little bit longer before you got to me.
1: Oh,
5: yeah, because I'm in that queue as well.
1: You're in the conga line.
5: Yeah, I'm up the well-known creek. Do you know that creek?
1: Yeah, I know that creek.
5: In the barbed wire canoe.
1: You've hired the barbed wire canoe, and they haven't supplied you with a paddle. No.
5: Yeah, but you're catching tadpoles with a crowbar. Yeah.
1: Good luck, Pete. Right, good see night. Ya. Good luck. Good luck with you. Ash in New South Wales, that's correct. who's going to be... Oh, Sue from Ulladulla. Sorry, Sue, I've got you here. Hi, Sue.
6: G'day there. How are you doing?
1: Pretty good. We're up to question 15, potluck. Which United Nations Secretary General's aeroplane crashed in Zambia in September 1961?
6: That's correct, and quite a few people died, including, it might be Dirk Hammarskjöld.
1: What's your answer again?
6: I'm getting that right.
1: Say it again.
6: I'm going with Dirk Hammarskjöld.
1: I'll give it to you. Dag Hammarskjöld, yes.
6: Okay.
1: Was it a CIA plot too?
6: I have no idea, but given what we have found out by the CIA about the CIA since, I'm quite happy to believe that.
1: Yes, I know. I know. It's easy to believe, isn't it?
6: It is. It is. And that was in the years when the United Nations was a far stronger body than it is now. And it really meant a great deal more.
1: Yeah.
6: Politically.
1: One of my texters says, my best guess is Utant, because I can't spell Dag's name.
6: That's a very good Dags, answer.
1: Yeah, well, that's right. These were back in the early 60s when there was a whole lot of hope, wasn't there, coming off the back of the Second World War about internationalism and the willingness and ability to, and the rule of law and so on. Yeah. And look where we are at the moment. What a mess.
6: Yes, up that creek.
1: We're up that international creek, exactly.
6: Yes.
1: Question 16. We're in potluck. You can move to the Wild West or Famous Allens if you like.
6: I don't know. Let's go with Wild West.
1: Aha. The Wild West. Question number 16. 10 questions left. By what name was the sharpshooter Martha Jane Canary better known?
6: Okay. Given that it's 77... I have a little bit like the ABC online delay. I have this little delay coming in my brain trying to get anybody's name. No, the delay is not working for me.
1: Not working?
6: I know it, can't get it.
1: All right.
6: Thank you.
1: Thank you, Sue. Bye-bye. Thank you very much. All right. Kay from Bunbury in WA. G'day, Kay.
7: Hi, Phil. Look, I wasn't sure. Are you allowed to come on more than once a week?
1: Yeah, you can come. Oh, you
7: okay.
1: can. if there's an arbitrary rule, you know, okay, I'll just apply arbitrary justice here.
24: Oh, very good. You're very welcome
1: on board, Kay.
24: Okay, you're very kind. Yeah. Can you repeat the question, please?
1: We are up to question 16. Yep. No, we're not. Sorry. Yes, we are up to question 16. We're in a category called the Wild West.
24: Yep.
1: By what name was the sharpshooter Martha Jane Canary better known?
24: Was it Calamity Jane?
1: Correct, yes.
24: Oh, wow, that's good.
1: Calamity Jane, that's nice. There were 10 left, there's now only 9. We're in the Wild West, but you can move to Potluck or Famous Allen's.
24: Let's go back to Potluck, please.
1: Back to Potluck it is. Which item of Tony Abbott's clothing was sold for $700 at a Young Liberals fundraiser auction earlier this year?
24: Oh, Lord.
1: I know, I know.
24: who'd want it? How much did they get for
1: Which
24: it?
1: Which item of Tony Abbott's clothing was sold for $700?
24: Oh, my goodness. Okay. And Tony's, I don't know, his Lycra riding top.
1: No, not his Lycra riding top. Thanks, Kay. Bye-bye. No, Adrian's got the right answer. Yes, Pat from the Point. That's funny, but it's not correct. All righty. Enid's in Perth. Hello, Enid.
4: Hello, how are you?
1: I'm all right, yeah. Questions?
4: I rang up for Dag Hammarskjöld, you see.
1: Not too many people knew Dag Hammarskjöld. Someone texted in. I can't remember his name, but he was a real Dag.
4: Oh, was he? I did text it in before as well, but I thought I'd try and ring. No, I don't think I know about Tony Abbott. It wouldn't be his cycling shorts or something like that.
1: No, it wasn't his cycling shorts. No. No, Dag Hammarskjöld was quite a significant figure, wasn't he?
4: He was. Well, I was still in primary school then, but I do remember it. And there seemed to be a big fuss in the papers up in Queensland where I was at the time.
1: Yeah.
4: It certainly stayed in my brain anyway. Yeah.
1: But that
4: was when they had all that trouble in the Congo, wasn't it?
1: Exactly. Exactly.
4: Are you old enough to know that?
1: I remember it, yeah, and I've certainly read about it, yes, yeah.
4: Yes, yes.
1: So. When you say all that trouble in the Congo, you could apply that to the current situation too.
4: Well,
1: there has continued to be trouble in the Congo.
4: Yes, well, I think it's when they gave them independence, wasn't it?
1: That's right.
4: That didn't really quite work, no.
1: Anyway. No. All right. Thanks, Enid. See ya.
4: Bye.
1: Bye. 1-300-800-222. Jane from Homebush has got the right answer. Olivia from Mount Hawthorne. Correct, yes. Tara's in the truck. Tara will know the answer to this. Hi, Tara.
8: Hey, Phil, I don't even know what the question is.
1: Oh, in that case, we're in a category called potluck. Which item of Tony Abbott's clothing was sold for $700 at a Young Liberals fundraiser auction earlier this year?
8: I know he got into a bit of mischief wearing his bathers one time, so I'll say his bathers.
1: Yeah, I just want a little bit more detail here, Tara.
8: Well, what do you call them? Swimmers? Smugglers?
1: That's it. That's the one I wanted, yeah. Yes, it wasn't. I think it wasn't so much that Mr. Abbott wore swimwear. It was the type of swimwear he wore, I think.
8: Yeah.
1: Which Amy says if it's his budgie smugglers, I'm going to have many questions. yes. Leon in Smythesdale in Victoria had the budgie smugglers as well. Chris in the Southern Water says, isn't there a line about the Congo and Billy Joel's song, We Didn't Start the Fire? Oh, yeah, they're probably... Yeah, actually, there probably is. All righty, we're up to question 18. We're in potluck. There's one left in potluck, 4 left in the Wild West, 3 left in Famous Allen's.
8: Might as well stay in potluck.
1: Staying in potluck? Belgians in the Congo, that's right. That was the line, yeah. All right, staying in potluck. Last one. What is the common English name, Tara, for the spice that is known in South Asian cookery as jeera?
8: Jira.
1: What's the common English name for this?
8: Jira. What is it? The native spice.
1: What's the common English name for the spice known in South Asian cookery as jeera?
8: Coriander?
1: Not coriander. It's knocked one out, though, hasn't it? Thanks, Tara. See ya. Yeah. It's knocked one out, hasn't it? It's not coriander. Dan from Windsor. G'day, Dan.
9: You there, mate?
1: Yep, I am. Question 18, we're up to potluck. What's the common English name for the spice known in South Asian cookery as jeera?
9: Mate, that is a very tricky question because you're actually speaking with a chef.
1: Ah. Well, Dan.
9: That has just, I could hear the last call baffled as well.
1: What's the common English?
9: Real guess at this, mate.
1: Yeah, common English name for the spice known in South Asian cookery as jeera. It's not coriander.
9: No, no. Well, that'd be a herb anyway. Spice. I will look, mate. I don't want to waste your time. I just hope that one of the previous callers really made my night, and I don't even know what it was. But I will say, please, everyone, remember that if you keep facing the sun, the shadows will always fall behind you.
1: That's
9: I'm going to say ginger.
1: Not ginger, but that knocks another one out. Thanks, Dan.
9: Good evening.
1: Good on you. Bye-bye. That's very nice too, isn't it? Very good. All righty. What about David from Beaconsfield? Hello, David.
10: Yeah, well, I'm just going to take a punt and say turmeric.
1: It's not turmeric. Well, not a bad effort either, but it's... No, it's not turmeric. Colin in Boolaroo in South Australia. G'day, Col.
11: G'day, Philip.
1: Hello. How are you? Common English name for the spice known in South Asian cookery as jeera.
11: Yeah, I'm not a cook, so I'm even further behind. the only thing I could think of was the Star of the East or something.
1: No, not that one. Sorry, Cole. No, not that one. David from Mount Pleasant. G'day, David.
12: Yeah, good evening, Phil.
1: Good evening. Question 18.
12: A couple of things.
1: Yeah.
12: A couple of things. One is Belgium, Congo. The problem with Congo, and people should look this up, really. The problem with Congo is the Belgian royal family who ran the place for a long time and...
1: I think raped the place is probably the better description, isn't it, David?
12: That's right. And a reasonable description of the Belgian royal family's attitude in the Congo was they were murderous bunch of ratbags.
1: Correct.
12: Secondly,
1: correct.
12: On a more positive note, would you like me to book you a ticket for Fremantle versus Sydney at Optus in a month's time for a preview of the grand final, mate?
1: I would love to be there. I would love to. I've never been to that stadium, actually.
12: Well, mate, the welcome mat's open.
1: I would love to do that.
12: As for the question, I don't really know. I have a guess. Is that there's a spice called marjoram or something like that? Marjoram.
1: There is. There's a herb called marjoram, but it's not it. No. Thanks, David. It's going to be a cracker, though. You're quite right. See you, mate. Bye bye. No, that's not it. Mike from Oak Park. G'day, Mike.
13: Morning, Phil. How are you?
1: Pretty good. Question 18. What's the common English name for the spice known in South Asian cookery as jeera?
13: I'm going to take a wild guess and say garam masala.
1: It's not garam masala, no. Well, we're getting through them, aren't we? Yes, it's not garam masala. Chris from Leppington's got the right answer. Lindley from Nedlands in WA. Correct. Christine from Roeville's got the right answer as well. 1-300-800-222 is the number. The Trevs are around. Trev from Service Paradise. G'day, Trev.
14: Hello, Philip.
1: Hello, Trev.
14: Yeah, God, you're asking me about herbs and spices.
1: What is the common English name for the spice known in South Asian cookery as jeera?
14: Look,
1: it's not garam masala, it's not coriander, it's not turmeric, it's not ginger.
14: No, I'm thinking about something a bit more common. I'm going to refer to John Cleese and go, Basil. Basil.
1: Thank you, mate. It's not Basil. It's a spice. It's a spice. So what are we after here? Mark from Cherrybrook. Hi, Mark.
15: Oh, hi, Phil. Oh, that was quick. It's cumin.
1: Correct. Yes, the common English name for the spice known in South Asian cookery as jeera is, cumin or cumin. I've never known how you pronounce it, actually. Well, I've always said cumin. You say cumin? Let's call the whole thing off, eh?
15: Either you're coming or you're not.
1: That's right. Shall I put coming in this? Yes. Question number 19. Hang on, that's it for Podluck. So we've got four left in the Wild West. We've got three left in Famous Allen, so seven left.
15: I'll go for Famous Allen's.
1: Famous Allen's, question number 19. In 2013, the Queen granted a posthumous pardon to which famous cryptanalyst and computer scientist?
15: Oh, he did a movie about him, Mum.
1: They did.
15: Oh, gosh. Alan Sparring. I can't remember the name, but I saw the movie. Turing, Alan Turing.
1: Correct. Very. Where did that come from?
15: The movie.
1: Alan Turing. Yes. Yes, he was.
15: He was a computer boffin. He was inventing code for World War II, I think.
1: He did. He was. He was a code breaker. He was an early inventor and designer of computers. Brilliant man, and was appallingly treated because he was gay. Shocking.
15: Yeah, very brilliant man,
1: was. Question number 20, Famous Allen's. Two left here.
15: Yep.
1: Which hapless British presenter appears in It's Time and How Are You? It's Alan.
15: Oh, British. Alan Partridge?
1: Correct, yes. If you've never seen Alan Partridge shows, by the way, people, you have to look at them. They are hilarious.
16: Yesterday's quickfire phone-in only yielded three calls. My mistake. I think panel beating was too narrow a topic. So today we're going to open it out with the question, what is the best thing? So far we've got Sky Plus, a cup of Brazil nuts, that was amusing, livestock, valid, and wet wipes. That was a fascinating call from an elderly lady in Hempton. Let's have some more. Line two.
17: The first smile of a newborn.
16: Ah, who could not like that?
18: Herod.
16: Yes, Herod. We don't like him. Line four, Sean.
19: Oh, it's got to be your radio show, Alan.
1: Maybe I just love it because it's all about Alan Partridge, who's a very, very, very satisfied with himself radio presenter who's, as we heard, Mark, absolutely hopeless. Question number 21. One left in Famous Allen's, if you like.
15: Yep, let's go.
1: Which English playwright wrote 40 Years On, Habeas Corpus and Talking Heads? Famous Allen.
15: English playwright. Talking Heads. No, I had no idea about that one, Phil.
1: No good. Sorry, Mark. Thank you anyway for having a crack. Ross from Scoresby says, yes, my hero, Alan Turing. He's the wallpaper image on my phone. Yeah, he was. He was a great man. Chris and the Southern Waters had Alan Partridge. It's all over YouTube. I think you can find it on YouTube. It's all over the joint. But if you haven't actually ever seen it, you really should. It's really very funny. Very, very funny. John from Bulimba. G'day, John.
20: G'day, Phil. That was very quick.
1: Which English playwright wrote 40 Years On, Habeas Corpus and Talking Heads?
20: I think it's Alan Hopwood.
1: No, not Alan Hopwood. No, it's not. Principessa from Tenterfield. Yes, the Alan Turing movie was heartbreaking. Thank God the world is an easier place to live in these days. Yeah, no, it was. It was what happened to him was quite horrendous. Cameron from South Perth, do you know who this playwright is, Cameron?
0: Alan Allen.
1: No, it's not Alan Allen. No, it's not. All right, I'll tell you what. We're up to question 21. One, two, three, four, five left. We'll take it after the news and find out then. So hang on. Back in the...
2: When news breaks. Emergency crews were called to the complex in Newtown just after 11 o'clock where firefighters put out the blaze.
18: When you need the details.
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23: ABC News with David Rollins. US President Donald Trump has insisted that an interim ceasefire agreement with Iran makes clear that Tehran will never be allowed to develop a nuclear weapon. Speaking on the sidelines of the G7 summit in France, Trump has defended the 14-point memorandum of understanding with Iran that is yet to be made public. A ceremonial signing of the agreement is expected to take place in Switzerland on Friday. Trump says that Iran cannot acquire a nuclear weapon by any means.
26: They're not going to develop it, they're not going to buy it, they're not going to do anything with it. And if they do, they suffer unbelievable consequences. Not just a little bit, like, I won't even tell you the consequences, but the consequences are the ultimate consequences.
23: Iran's Foreign Minister Abbas Araghchi says a permanent end to the war must include an end to hostilities in Lebanon.
27: One side is the United States and Israel. On the other side is Iran and Hezbollah, and the end of the war in Lebanon is an inseparable part of complete end of the war. And the end of the war also includes the end of the occupation.
23: Federal Treasurer Jim Chalmers has welcomed the Reserve Bank's decision to keep interest rates steady. The RBA board has unanimously decided to keep rates on hold at 4.35%, while noting that inflation still remains too high. Mr. Chalmers says the decision will provide some relief to Australian families.
28: This is reassuring in the face of all of this global economic volatility. It's a welcome reprieve for millions of Australians with a mortgage. It doesn't make life any easier for people, but it doesn't make life harder either. We welcome this decision.
23: Federal Opposition Leader Angus Taylor says he wants to see an audit of federal funding for Indigenous organisations. Mr. Taylor is visiting Alice Springs this week, where he says he's visited town camps, small businesses, and met with frontline services. He hasn't met with any Indigenous organisations during this visit to the NT. Mr. Taylor says he can't see evidence of how federal funding is benefiting Aboriginal communities.
29: We need to raise the standards of education, of health, of opportunity. It is not clear to me that money is getting to where it needs to go. It is getting lost on the way. And the $350 million that this federal government has committed, it's hard to see evidence of where that money has gone.
23: A high-rise childcare centre in Melbourne has been ordered to temporarily close its rooftop outdoor space after concerns that children could reach the roof's edge. Natasha Shapova takes up the story.
30: Woodland St Kilda Road will have to replace barriers in its outdoor space on level 12 with fencing that is of an appropriate height and design to ensure children cannot go through, over or under it. After an unannounced visit to the centre, the Victorian Early Childhood Regulatory Authority found that young children could get past the current barriers and access the roof's edge, putting them at risk of death or significant harm. The authority issued Woodlands an emergency action notice and says it will be actively monitoring the centre's compliance.
23: Musicians have told the New South Wales government's live music inquiry that the lack of venues across the state is stifling creativity. The second hearing has heard from a range of artists, managers and industry representatives, with many saying the cost of living crisis and the closure of many live music venues is harming the industry. Musician Adam Ventura says many artists resort to performing in the corners of pubs for a living.
31: We pick up a guitar and we go and sing for our supper. So we prefer to sing our own songs because we have been making our own songs forever. But we'll go and sing Brown Eyed Girl for somebody because they are paying the money.
23: A 6.7 magnitude earthquake has hit part of central Indonesia's Sulawesi Island, injuring at least 8 people, causing scattered damage and rattling residents of a city devastated by a quake and tsunami 8 years ago. The strong shaking sent people fleeing into open areas in and around Palu City of around about 400,000 people. Several hospitals evacuated patients outdoors as a safety measure. Three regions close to the epicentre, with a combined population of 1.2 million people, have yet to be fully assessed. And Britain's Prince George, the 12-year-old grandson of King Charles, is set to attend the prestigious Eton College from September. Kensington Palace has made the announcement. George's father, Prince William, who is heir to the throne, and his uncle, Prince Harry, both attended Eton, which is located close to Windsor Castle in southeast England. ABC News.
3: Are there any winners in the cost of living crisis? Has gambling become our national sport? How much more can our farmers survive? What's causing the algal bloom? Can we afford the energy transition?
4: Questions. They've never been more important.

0: So the one thing we'll never question is our duty to keep asking. ABC News, keep asking.
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0: Yes, well, hello and how are you? Philip Clark with you on ABC Radio. This is Nightlife. It's the last hour of the program. Very good to be with you too. Thanks for dropping in. 6 past 1, 6 past 11 in WA. It's 24 to 1 in the Territory and South Australia. And wherever you are, I hope you're getting us loud and clear. I've just advised that in Townsville, Queensland, Warrnambool in Victoria, Wide Bay, Merrionvale, Idsfold in Queensland, there may be some issues with transmission on your normal FM and AM signals. But look, there's lots of ways, other ways to listen. Just grab us on TV channel 25 or the ABC Listen app, which is a great way to listen to the program anyway. 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Just put Nightlife into the ABC Listen app search bar and away you go. Alrighty, 1-300-800-222 is the number if you would like to play the Mighty Challenge. We've got 1, 2, 3, 4, 5 questions left there. And then into our issues of the day. Look, there's a plenty of time to have a chat tonight. There's a few things around the Reserve Bank meeting. Reserve Bank board meeting today went, I suppose, as expected. The board not altering official interest rates, which remain at 4.35%. I mean, thank heavens for all mortgage holders in the country. Probably thank heavens for the government too, I imagine. What do you think about the way the Reserve Bank's going about managing interest rates anyway? You might have some thoughts about that. 1-300-800-222 is the number. Also, we were talking about the World Cup earlier. Tracy Holmes was making a point that she thought it was interesting that no politician was getting on board the Socceroos story about how it, in a sense, was a picture of multicultural Australia and how successful it's been. I wonder what you make of those remarks. So I'll play them for you. 1-300-800-222 is the number. But first up, though, before we do any of that, we have got to get into a little thing called
1: the Mighty Challenge,
0: where we had 5 questions left. Thanks for all the texts, by the way, about the story of Alan Turing, the movie about Alan Turing, which was called The Imitation Game. It had starred Benedict Cumberbatch as Alan Turing, the brilliant British code breaker. He helped break the Enigma code, of course, in the early development of computers. Just a brilliant man, and hounded to madness and death, really, because he was gay, blackmailed. It's a terrible story, as many texters have said, made me cry. I get that too. 1-300-800-222 is the number if you would like to have a crack here. Now, where are we? Beverly from Hurlston Park. G'day, Beverly.
2: Yes, hello there.
0: We're up to question number 21 here. We're in Famous Alan's. Which English playwright wrote 40 Years On, Habeas Corpus and Talking Heads?
2: I'm wondering if it's Alan Bennett.
0: Correct. Yes, it is. It's this, the wonderful Alan Bennett. Very good. Well, all right. We have got 4 left here. They're all in the Wild West.
2: Oh, dear. Okay.
0: Oh.
2: not my subject, but, you know.
0: You know what? You never know, Beverly. You've been around.
2: You never know.
0: You know.
2: We hope.
0: You've roped a bronco or two in your life, probably.
2: Oh, definitely not.
0: Chuck the saddle over.
2: Definitely not.
0: You've kept them doggies moving, haven't you?
2: No. I mean, I adore horses, but I've never learned to ride a horse.
0: Oh, is that right?
2: I just love them. Just love them. You know.
0: I think it's best avoided riding a horse. Beverly, every time I've been on one, I've been hanging on for dear life.
2: That's right. I think you've got to be a natural.
0: Very looking forward to the end.

0: to the right, thinking, is this going to go on for much longer?
1: That's right. That's right.
0: And but, looking you know, down,
1: they're wonderful creatures.
0: And looking down, Beverly, when you're up there, thinking it's an awful long way to fall.
1: Oh, terrible! Yes, yes. I did when I was about 10, 11.
0: Hmm.
1: I fell off a horse, and was taken for. Yeah, it was the first ride my girlfriend and I had ever had, and my dear Uncle Bill, he took us for a ride, and I fell off, but I got straight up. And evidently I said, bloody hell, I'm getting back up on you. And I got back up somehow.
0: Yeah.
1: But thank God it was, you know, out in the bush, just on a trail, very, very old nags. And I didn't get hurt. It was just pure luck. You don't
0: Yeah, hurt. Well, I think as a kid, your kids are made of rubber too, aren't they, Beverly? I mean, you tend to bounce a bit, you know, but not when you're old.
1: Must have been because you're very lucky not to get, you know, they tell us that all those years ago, Elizabeth Taylor fell off a horse as a child and she had problems her whole life.
0: Yeah.
1: A whole life.
0: Yeah.
1: And with her back. But, you know, anyway, I live in hope that I can answer the next one.
0: The Wild West, four questions left. Question 22. Which famous shootout lasted for 30 seconds? On the 26th of October, 1881, in Tombstone, Arizona.
1: Which shootout? You want the name of the shootout?
0: I want the name of the famous shootout that lasted for the whole of 30 seconds. On the 26th of October, 1881, in Tombstone, Arizona.
1: Yes, I think that marvellous movie, I remember I've seen it several times, years ago, several times. The name of it, the name of it.
0: Which famous shootout?
1: Yeah, no. And yet I know the incident, and it was real, it happened. In Tombstone. No, I don't know the name of the shootout. And yet it was, if it's right, I think it might have been Kirk Douglas and Burt Lancaster in it, but I could have the wrong movie. The name of the actual shootout, it really escapes me.
0: It's not there, but is
1: thanks.
0: It? Thanks, Beverly.
1: No.
0: See ya.
1: Thank you. Bye.
0: Bye-bye. No, that's not going to help. Chris in the Southern Border says, Phil Clint Eastwood would have had a very different career if he'd shared your opinion about riding horses. Well, I'm sure he would. Can he actually ride them? Could Clint Eastwood actually ride horses? Because you know how sometimes in the movies, they even though they're shown to be riding horses, it's often not them. just saying. Paul from Geelong. G'day, Paul.
2: How are you going, Phil?
0: Pretty good. Question 22. The Wild West. Which famous shootout lasted for 30 seconds? On the 26th of October, 1881, in Tombstone, Arizona.
2: I don't know, Phil. I'll just go to shoot out at OK Corral.
0: What's the answer again?
2: OK Corral.
0: I'm going to be really harsh here, Paul, and say no. It is pretty harsh. Dale from Newborough. G'day,
3: yeah.
0: Hi, Dale. Which famous shootout lasted for 30 seconds on the 26th of October, 1881, in Tombstone, Arizona?
3: Yeah, it was the shootout of the OK Corral.
0: What do you reckon, Dave? Yeah. I'm going to be really harsh. I've ruled this out once already. So, Daryl from St Kilda.
4: Yes, how are you going, Phil?
0: It had a specific title.
4: I reckon it's the gunfight at the OK Corral.
0: Correct. Yeah, that's it. That's how it, look, I'm sorry, people, but that's how it's known. The gunfight at the OK Corral. It lasted for the whole of 30 seconds. Quite a few people, I think, didn't walk away from it.
4: No, a lot of damage.
0: Question number 23, the Wild West. Which cowboy actor's final film role was in The Shootist?
4: The Shootist.
0: Oh, Daryl, you can't have help here. We're going to have to move on. Sorry. You can't have help, as you know, on the Mighty Challenge. Jim from Seaford. Hello, Jim.
5: Good morning, Phil.
0: Morning. Which cowboy actor's final film role was in The Shootist?
4: Oh, I can see him, but I can't remember his name. I can see his face right in front of me. No
0: good?
4: Oh, no, sorry.
0: See you, Jim. Bye-bye. Gary, that's correct. Susan and Hobart, correct. Paul from Plainlands, correct. Sandra from Perth, correct. Annette from Perth, correct. Frosty from Torquay. G'day, Frosty.
5: G'day, Phil. How are you?
0: Pretty good. Question 23. Only three left here. Which cowboy actor's final film role was in The Shootist?
5: Oh, that'd have to be John Wayne.
0: Yes, the John Wayne, of course. All right, two left. The man who shot Liberty Valance was a 1962 hit for which singer?
5: Oh, Gene Pitney.
0: Correct. Yes, it was. 'Cause the point of-

0: Yes, frosty. Yes, yes, nice. But yeah. Johnny Chicken.
1: Yeah, mate. I was thinking I was going to have to go to Jimmy Stewart as the actor, but you threw the music at me, and there you go.
0: Johnny Chicken Tooth says, "Phil, nice work, Phil. A gunfight is, as Shakespeare noted, not a shootout." You're welcome. No, I think. Well, I think that's right. That's why I was being pernickety about it. The Had in Bridgetown in WA says, Phil, apparently Clint Eastwood was a good horseman. He was also a really excellent pistol shot and outshot John Wayne when he was challenged at a shooting range when he was practicing once. Oh, okay. You know how often actors aren't exactly good at what they seem to be doing on the screen. With some exceptions, of course. Tom Cruise is very good at stunts because we've seen him do his own stunts. Frosty?
1: Yeah, mate.
0: You're in a good position here. Because
1: it would seem that way. Yeah. There's always a hill too far.
0: We're up to question 25. Yeah. Question 25. The Wild West. Clint Eastwood, Lee Van Cleef, and Eli Wallach play the three title roles in which 1966 Western?
1: That's kind of like you, me, and Dave, isn't it, mate? The good, the bad, and the ugly.
0: Oh, yeah. Ah, dear.

0: Yeah, terrific Western, actually. Frosty, wasn't it? Really good.
1: Yeah, it was. Well, Clint didn't make too many bad ones. But I'll tell you what, we've got another shootout coming up between you and me.
0: Oh, yeah.
1: And that's when your Swans come down to my Saints at Marvel.
0: You want some more punishment, do you?
1: Yeah. I tell you what, you and I will have a can of Fanta on it. What do you reckon?
0: Hey, what's that player of yours? What's his name? Liam.
1: Liam Ryan.
0: Liam Ryan, yeah. The little small forward who nearly killed us when we played. He had a terrific game last week too, didn't he?
1: Yeah. Well, he's kicked 11 in 2 weeks.
0: Yeah.
1: Yeah, and he's the lowest priced of our four big recruits.
0: Yeah.
1: So, and we're getting the best value for money out of him.
0: Yeah.
1: Yeah. No. Yeah, and keep your eye on our boy Darcy Wilson. I'm telling you, you're going to win a Brownlow.
0: Okay. All right. Yes. Well, I think it's fair enough too. But we were lucky to get away with that.
1: Good on you, mate. I appreciate it.
0: Yeah. All right, Frosty. Good stuff. Now, hang on there. Don't hang up, and we'll get the details. Dave will get the details from you. And we shall whiz out the magnet to you, which you should get in anywhere from a week to, 3 months. You know how things go. Gary, The Good, the Bad, and the Ugly. Eli Wallach stole that movie. Brilliant acting. Ross from Scoresby says Clint Eastwood is also very good at talking to empty chairs. Yes, he is. That's true. Little brother Tucker says the gunfight at the OK Corral was not actually at the OK Corral. The shootout, the gunfight occurred between CS Fly's boarding house and a photography studio, and only three of the cowboys died. So nitpicking between gunfight and shootout is a bit of a stretch. Yeah, it's called the gunfight at the OK Corral. It's not called the shootout. Kristen the Night Watch says, personally, I think Once Upon a Time in the West is one of the best westerns. Yeah, well, that's a good, that's a great kind of, late night discussion, isn't it? What was the best western ever made? I don't know. Look, there's a whole list of customers, aren't there? Principessa from Tenterfield says The Good, the Bad, the Ugly has the wildest soundtrack, really sets the scene. Yeah, that's true. Clint Eastwood's 96. Wow, he is. He's still going strong, isn't he? I think he is. Amazingly, James and Wyatt Earp lived on into the 1920s. Okay. Chris in Goulburn Water says about Clint Eastwood from a Hollywood Reporter article. He started out in the movies as an extra riding horses. Okay, so he is a good horse rider. His stunt director described him as a pretty physical guy and likes to do his own stunts. So there you go. Nice work. All right, nice work, everyone, and a good challenge as well.
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0: Yes, issues of the day. Reserve Bank met today. No change in official interest rates. I wonder what you think about the way the Reserve Bank is managing rates anyway. Give us a call. 1-300-800-222 is the number. You might have some thoughts about the so-called peace deal in Iran with the US president announcing that it's all done and dusted, even though it's not yet signed, and we don't even have the detail of it yet. But you might have some thoughts about all of that. And also the comments from Tracy Holmes in the first hour of the program, too interesting, I thought, about multicultural Australia and the Socceroos. I'll play the comments for you and see what you think about it. You might have some other things you want to raise, too, in our issue of the day. Love to talk with you. We've got plenty of time. 1-300-800-222 is the number. Here's Katrina and the Wave.

0: Yeah, walking on sunshine. Katrina and the Waves. 1-300-800-222 is my number if you would like to call. We've got time to have a chat about anything that's on your mind.
1: Issue of the day.
0: Greatest Western ever made, eh? Now, there's a question. The good, the bad and the ugly? I think maybe it would be that for me. I don't know. 1-300-800-222 is the number. I want to play this thing from Tracy Holmes in our first hour, but Barry from Tennant Creek wants to talk about whether John Wayne or Clint Eastwood was the better shot. G'day, Barry.
2: Well, Clint Eastwood is one of the three greatest directors ever, up with Sam Peckinpah and Sergio Leone. But the Duke was trained to shoot by Wyatt Earp himself. Wyatt Earp.
0: Hang on. Can that be right? Is that the times
2: Wyatt
0: match up to
2: Earp them? Died, I believe, in 1928 or 1929 in California.
0: Yeah.
2: And he was used as a director, or not a director, a consultant. On-site consultant for the Western, you know, for the movies. And he taught the Duke to shoot.
0: Did he?
2: Now, with all his brothers getting killed in battles and all that sort of thing, and poor Doc, Wyatt Earp died in his bed with his boots off, never suffering even a scratch from a single bullet wound in his life.
0: I knew that. I knew that he died in his own bed with his boots off. That's right.
2: Well, it's the best way to die in bed, isn't it?
0: I imagine so.
2: Well, there's other better, but we won't go there. It's a known fact. Yeah, the Duke was taught to shoot.
0: Well, when you say it's a known when you say it's a known fact, Barry, is it a known fact or is it?
2: Well, I love the Duke. Come on, mate.
0: Yeah.
2: Come on.
0: Oh, yeah. No, no, I'm with you. I'm with you on that.
2: 1979, when I was 11, I watched every one of his, well, not every one of his movies. And they say he only died once in live, you know, on the films in his final movie, The Shooter. When he was actually dying of cancer, he'd already had one.
0: Oh, you mean Wayne only died once?
2: In the movie.
0: Yeah,
2: but that's not quite true, because he died in The Man Who Shot Liberty Valance. I mean, the Duke was the man who shot Liberty Valance.
0: Yeah, okay. All right. No, I'm with you. I'm with you.
2: You know, what else? Well, in the in his early days, in the Penny Dreadfuls, as we call them, before he was famous, he died dozens of times. You know, they just, you know, they shot him up. But he got his start. You know, he's a big lad, 6'4", strapping young fella, and didn't have a penny to his name. And he was just a set mover, and he was moving bits and pieces around. And somebody was sick one day, and the director turned around and said, "Hey, do you want to fill in?" And he went, "Sure, Pilgrim." Well, I'm not sure that he said
0: he didn't
2: that exactly.
0: but you know what? If he didn't say it, he should have said it. That's right.
2: But yeah, now, come on. I love Clint. I respect him. He's a fantastic human being. He does a lot for society, you know, made some fantastic movies. But I'm telling you, here and now, if they had a shootout in the main street, Doc Holliday would have won, Duke second, Clint a distant third. But you do realise that Clint...
0: Mind you, how anybody could hit anything with those pistols they were using is beyond me. Is beyond me. Yeah,
2: they were seriously accurate pistols.
0: No, they weren't. Come on, they weren't.
2: and you know, Clint actually boxed Muhammad Ali.
0: Clint Eastwood. Well, he would have come off second best. He would have come off second best there.
2: Well, okay. Clint was on the Johnny Carson show one night with Muhammad Ali.
0: Yeah.
2: Now, they'd had a bit of a spar beforehand, and Clint got him a good one. You know, got him a nice little uppercut, right? And when
0: at least that's what Clint said when he came round from unconsciousness, was it?
2: Please, sir. I'm telling you, but they were sparring. They weren't, you know. I mean, come on, Muhammad, the world legend. You know, they were sparring. Now, when you spar, you hold back, but you know, Clint got him a good one. And when he confronted him on the Johnny Carson show, and he said, "Mate, you just got lucky." Clint turned around and said, "Okay, let's do this properly. Johnny, next Thursday, set up a boxing ring and we'll go three rounds, Muhammad and I." Now, they had to get it approved by, you know, insurance and all that sort of thing. In the end, that he went two rounds and they donated over $1 million to a children hospital charity or something.
0: Okay.
2: You know, like it wasn't a full-on hardcore fight.
0: No, that's a good yarn, Muhammad, Barry. That is a very good yarn, Barry.
2: Muhammad would have killed him.
0: Yeah, exactly.
2: The greatest moment of Muhammad Ali on TV was when I think he came out for the Logies and
0: Moonface
2: turns around and said, "I like the boy.
0: I like the boy."
2: And Muhammad said, "See, what did you say?" And you can see the blood drain from every part of his Bert's body.
0: Bert Newton thought, "I'd better get out and measure up the coffin straight away."
2: I like the boy. It's a compliment. It's a compliment. No. You know?
0: No, it's not. On you, Barry.
2: The golden days.
0: Thanks, mate. Good on you. Appreciate the call. Yes, 1-300-800-222 is the number if you'd like to call. Line's free. Grab one. Mark from Canberra. G'day, Mark.
1: Hey, Philip. I just wish to clarify that the shootout with Clint Eastwood wasn't with John Wayne. It was with Frank Sinatra on the Johnny Carson show, and Sinatra bagged him out and said he couldn't shoot. They had a shoot-off, and Clint Eastwood absolutely nailed it. He may have had a shot with the Duke, but that was the clarity of the situation.
0: Oh, I see. So this was a shootout, they filmed it at a range or something, did they?
1: They had the TV interview and Sinatra was incredibly rude
0: rambunctious. That'd be right.
1: and he challenged him to a shootout and Clint nailed it and Sinatra had to acquiesce. Final two things. I used to go out to Tidbindilla, as you did, and had a barbecue.
0: Yeah.
1: Thirdly, I played baseball for 20 years, A grader here in Canberra, opposite the Russian embassy. And I thought your views on baseball were probably because you've never played it, Phil.
0: No, I don't have any. Well, my views on baseball are that it goes on for a long time. Mark.
1: Well, nine innings, maybe a couple of extra. Yeah. I watched a game in Anaheim in New York when I travelled America in 85 and Canada too, by the way, in Vancouver in 89. And what a great place America is. You said it's all a mess, but it's a great place. And listen, I'd like to thank your producer for his hospitality.
0: Good. Thanks very much. Thanks,
1: mate.
0: Mark. Bye-bye. I'll see you. 1-300-800-222 is the number. This is Nightlife.
3: Nightlife. 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
0: Yes, Bruce says, right turn, Clive. Clint Eastwood, hands down, the best cowboy ever. All right, 1-300-800-222 is the number. What do you think of this peace deal? Bob from Joondalup says it's a memo of understanding. Is a memo of understanding really a peace deal? It's just a 60-day delay to see if any deal can really be made. Well, I think that's a fair observation of it, actually. You might have some thoughts about it. 1-300-800-222. Were you listening in the first hour of the program? Because we had an interesting discussion about the Socceroos. And of course, you know, they're on everyone's, or they're front of mind for everyone at the moment because of their marvellous victory over Turkey. But also because of the nature of the team itself. I don't reckon many people could probably not nominate a lot of the players unless you were, really into soccer. I think Nestori, Aaron Kunda, had a bit of publicity in advance, but not a lot. And I would hesitate to say that he was a household name. He certainly probably was after the goal he kicked. But Tracy Holmes was making a point, actually, about the makeup of the team and the makeup of modern Australia in the first hour. Have a listen to what she said.
4: I've been amazed that, you know, with all this talk at the moment about how well Pauline Hanson is doing in the polls, that somebody like the Prime Minister, Anthony Albanese, hasn't jumped on the Socceroos and gone, have a look at this. You know, this is modern Australia. This is what we look like. Look at the Socceroos. Most of the nation had either tuned into television or turned up at a watch party somewhere to watch the Socceroos in their first match. These are the people that are pulling the emotions of Australians to the highest degree. And this is who we are. So come on, Australia. Like, this is really reflective. And we can't be talking in the same breath about what Pauline Hanson is saying and criticising these groups when we're cheering on our national football team on the global stage for performing so well. And I think, you know, there's political value to be made out of that. I'm surprised that none of them have done so as yet.
0: Yes, fair observation, do you think? What do you reckon? 1-300-800-222. Line's free, you'll get through if you want one. Do you reckon that's a fair observation of what's gone on as well? We were talking about whether, you know, a sport really did unify the world or make people feel better about themselves, or whether we simply watch and then walk away again and continue tearing each other's eyes out. And whether or not, of course, a team like the Socceroos, you know, can be said to be a fair representation of modern Australia. What do you think? 1-300-800-222 is the number. It is interesting because the story, particularly of Nestori Irinkunda and the journey that he had from a Burundian refugee camp all the way through Tanzania, then to a primary school in South Australia. There was a wonderful interview with his PE teacher, which I thought was just terrific, who remembers him, of course, as a kid. And I suppose it was the point being made by others, including Craig Foster, when I was talking to him in the first hour as well, that provided you've got the talent and the gumption and the application, you can get anywhere in the world of soccer. I don't know, 1-300-800-222 is the number. What do you reckon? Debbie in Brisbane. Hi, Deb.
5: Hello, Phil. Phil, I really enjoyed and appreciated what Tracy had to say, and it took me back to the time when the former CEO of the AFL, Andrew Demetrio, and that would have been back in the, you know, 2000, about 2010. And he said at the time, with the change of makeup of Australia, getting away just from Caucasian, you know, Anglo-Saxon type people, Judeo-Christians, that we'll start to see a lot more sports like soccer, volleyball, table tennis taken up, and we'll have representation in those sports that we would never have had previously because of the, you know, Asians coming into the country, our location. And he said it's not going to happen overnight, but he said that is going to be the case. And I think that's probably now coming true. And you look at Gao Gao too. So are we going to say, you know, he shouldn't be here? And we'll be all cheering him on at the Commonwealth Games. And so, as I said, I think there is a changing tide. And it's amazing how, what Tracy mentioned about Pauline Hanson's comments regarding immigration, and then we see the makeup of our sporting teams. Well, we seem to be able to separate the two. We cheer on those teams because if they're, especially if they're winning, but we forget from where those people have come. And that, to me, is sort of
0: maybe we don't want to know. Do you think? What do you think?
5: Oh, I think we do. I think we don't. That's right. I think maybe we don't want to know. We don't want to think too deeply into it and what it might mean. And it challenges our own perceptions to our own thoughts. Maybe we don't want to personally confront that ourselves. So we just tend to ignore it. But as I said, I think it'll be interesting actually to see the Commonwealth Games team this year and look at the names and how they would have differed from what they would have been, say, 50 years ago or even 30 years ago. And I think you'll see, you know, not a lot of John Browns, you know, Alice Green, Tom White. There'll be quite a few different names. And it's, so I'll be really fascinated to see who's representing which sports for Australia, and I think it'll be quite different. Mm. And yet we don't seem to have a problem with that.
0: Mm. Thank you, Debbie. Good on you. Right. Appreciate the call. JB in Sydney says, yes, Nestori Aaron Kund is a household name to me. I watched him play his first game for Adelaide United in the A-League, best league in the world. Get on board, Australia. Gout, that's true. Gout's multicultural Australia at its best, says James from Mordialloc. The Socceroos have the advantage of their being diversity. They're saying that diversity is their strength. The modern term is true strength lies in unity and a shared purpose rather than diversity. Well, is there much difference between those two statements, I wonder? Jackie says, do football players get paid more than politicians? Yes, well, the top ones do, Jackie, for sure. Ben from Melbourne. G'day, Ben.
6: Yeah, g'day, mate. How are you?
0: Not bad. Not bad.
6: Yeah, I just want to make a very, very quick and very poignant point as to my feelings personally on immigration.
0: Mm-hmm.
6: And I've been waiting for pretty much 7 years for my partner, hopefully future wife, to make her way over here from the Philippines.
0: Mm-hmm.
6: Okay, and she's studying teaching, and she's got to the point where she's now a secondary school teacher, but she's trying to upgrade that because the education system is so vastly different to that of ours.
0: Mm-hmm.
6: And
0: where did you meet her, Ben?
6: I met her through friends.
0: Okay.
6: Through friends of hers and friends of mine.
0: In the Philippines?
6: No, not in the Philippines, over here.
0: Oh, okay.
6: Yeah, so she's been here.
0: Mm-hmm.
6: But to come over here on a permanent basis, the pathway has become so difficult for her because of her choice of field. If she had a say done nursing, she would have been here years ago. And this is another thing the Pauline Hansons of the world need to stand up and open their eyelids to. How many Australians go through palliative care and literally the last pair of eyes they look into are a Filipina nurse? Okay, so it's different strokes for different folks. And, I've never met a Filipino, that has not come here and actually contributed. So, yeah, you can probably feel the frustration in my voice, but,
0: Well, I would think that's probably true of the vast bulk of people who come here, isn't it?
6: Exactly.
0: You know,
6: so I mean,
0: some people don't want to join the crowd. That's true. That is true. But most do.
6: But people from all walks of life and all different demographics have something to contribute, and that is what they have proved to have done.
0: Yeah. Okay. Thanks, Ben. Good luck with it. I hope it works out for you. Zorka in the Adelaide Hills. G'day, Zorka.
7: Hi, Phil. Us Adelaideans, we are so proud of Nestor, honestly. The guy, I read him an article about a year ago in the

0: advertiser. He said, my high school teacher, I forget which subject he was in, it was this particular day. Mm. He said, but my high school teacher, he embarrassed me so much. He announced to me in the whole class, he said to me, Nestory, you are going to be a soccer superstar and I want your autograph. And he said, I just shook my head. I was so embarrassed. He gave me the piece of paper and pen. I signed it and I just shrunk back in my chair. I just laughed my head off. But he said he was so, so embarrassed. I thought, that's fantastic to read. And that was about a year ago that I read that.
1: Yeah.
0: And if anyone was wanting to go to the soccer on Saturday, they'd be paying $3,000 a ticket.
1: Yep. Yeah, I know. I saw a bit of a great interview with his primary school PE teacher, which is fantastic. You know, here he is. He arrives like absolutely cold from a Tanzanian refugee camp, and he's all of a sudden in an Adelaide primary school with every other kid, and look what he's made of his opportunity.
0: I know. I saw him play for Adelaide United at Hindmarsh Stadium about a year ago. He and Craig Goodwin, yeah, two champions that work on Oxford for Adelaide, they were just dynamite. Goodwin and Irukunda, they were fantastic to watch. They were just dynamite, both of them.
1: Yeah. Good on you, Vic. Thank you. Sorry, Zorka. Good on you, Zorka. Thank you. Appreciate it. The reason I mentioned Vicky is because Vicky from Nowra is also on the line. We've got lines free if you want to grab one, 1-300-800-222. G'day, Vicky.
2: Hi. How are you going?
1: Pretty good.
2: I just wanted to share an experience. I used to sell raffle tickets when I was a kid for our local swimming club.
1: And, your local swimming club, yeah.
2: Yeah, it was just my job, you know, to sell tickets, to raise money. And I used to meet all these wonderful different people from, like, Germany and all sorts of different countries. Some of them I wasn't quite sure. But often they were older ladies and they didn't speak a word of English. And the one thing that I really experienced, that I really remember, this lady offered me a cup of tea in the strangest way. She poured the tea into the cup and then she put milk in the cup and then she poured the cup into a bowl and she handed me the bowl and I was supposed to drink the tea out of the bowl.
1: Yeah.
2: And I'd never experienced that in my life.
1: Would have been all right, Vicky.
2: Yeah,
1: bowl of tea, why not?
2: Strange. Yeah, it was just bizarre. But, you know, I went home and I asked my dad about it. And he said, oh, that's the way you drink tea in a particular country. That's the way it's presented.
1: Exactly.
2: Yeah. So, yeah, it was just a lovely experience. So I think immigration is a great thing, personally.
1: Mm. Okay, thanks, Vicky. 1-300-800-222 is the number. Little Brother Trucker says, Tracy Holmes has never really listened to what Pauline Hanson actually says. Unfortunately, ABC listeners are the same. Thank you, Little Brother Trucker. He says, Pauline herself says her ancestors were immigrants. Well, they would have been, yes, and has no problem with immigrants coming to Australia. The only things that Pauline's ever said about immigrants is it hasn't changed in 30 years. They need to assimilate and embrace Australian culture, and we need to cut mass immigration, not stop it completely. Yes, but the detail of all this, Little Brother Trucker, has never been really explained, has it? What mass immigration means and what if there's to be a lower number, what that is and how it would be achieved if it was. 1-300-800-222 is the number. And I don't know, is there agreement in Australian life that people need to assimilate into Australian culture or be respectful and part of Australian culture? Not sure what these words mean. 1-300-800-222 is the number. You might have some thoughts about it, but thank you. Little Brother Trucker is getting stuck into us as well. Robin says, Phil, regardless of one's race like us, the newcomers do the work that no one else wants to do. Hats off to those who want to have a go. Yeah. And Castlemaine Davos, Dave.

0: Yes, Australia definitely has a history of loving outstanding athletes, irrespective of ethnicity. Some may also agree with ex-Kiwi Pauline. I think this discussion's appeared frequently in our media for decades. For example, Lionel Rose and Alex Jezelenko might have changed some feelings about non-WASPs. Yeah, well, that's true too. That's true too. I think Lionel Rose in particular, that would have been true. That would have been true. 1-300-800-222, lines free, if you would like to have a crack at it. Elsha from Hobart says, think about all the lovely people that have loved and encouraged these exceptional athletes and their parents since they arrived in Australia as children. Australia lives up to being a warm and supportive country. Yeah, well, I think so. I think we would all like to think of ourselves as a country where if people want to have a go, then, you know, everyone gets a decent crack at it. Don't we? Isn't that what we would have thought? Dino says the country finally gets one good thing to cheer about, but we have to insert political rubbish into it. Phil, what is Australian culture? Says my texter. Well, I know. Here we go with what is intriguingly a question, isn't it?
1: This is Nightlife
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0: I think we do know what Australian culture is. And I think one of the big things about it, surely, is what I just said, that if you're in this country and you want to have a crack at it, you ought to be given a fair go. And I think, to be fair, in general, that's exactly what does happen. I'd be surprised if anyone would disagree with that. David from Tullamarine. G'day, David.
3: Yeah, how are you this morning?
0: Yeah, not too bad.
3: Well, my family is multicultural. My son-in-law... he's from Sierra Leone, come over during the war.
0: Yep.
3: And I have multicultural grandchildren. Mm-hmm. As he said, from what he come from to what he's got in Australia, it's respect for people.
0: Yeah,
3: Respect other people. They do have a fair go in Australia. I think with what's happening at the moment is, and there's not enough houses. There's so many people coming in. There was never enough houses and whatever else. And with Pauline Hanson, I think everybody wants a change, especially in Victoria. Mm. You know, we're not police stations are only open 3 days a week or only open till lunchtime, You know, it's not like the old days. The government is spending that much money on stuff they really shouldn't be doing it, tunnels and all that sort of stuff. They should be getting back to the servicing of the people.
0: Yep.
3: Like the fire brigades, the ambulances and all that sort of stuff. My wife works in a hospital and she sees the people coming through there. But... with the multicultural, we've always had multicultural.
0: We have always had it. Yeah.
3: But you know, I grew up in Taylor's Lakes, East Keeler,
0: yep.
3: And you know, I used to go to Footscray, TAFE, and there was about three. There's been about, I think, three, four cultures gone through Footscray.
0: Yeah, they have been.
3: You know, but they all work together. You know, we all work together. There was none of this crime neither. You know. All right, the criminals stood with themselves. They never started doing with what the crime's happening now. Everybody wants a change. The Victorians, they want a change. They see at the end of the day that, bugger you, Jack. Well, why should I give you a hand or whatever else? Where it never used to be like that.
0: Mm.
3: You'd always help your neighbour and all that sort of stuff. Whereas now at the moment, people are just frustrated.
0: Yeah.
3: They're not getting ahead, you know, and then they just see the wastefulness of the government's, this wastefulness of money.
0: Yep.
3: That's what's happening.
0: A lot of frustration around. You get that, David? Yep.
3: Yeah.
0: Thanks, mate.
3: Okay.
0: Good on you.
3: All right, bye.
0: Bye-bye. A lot of frustration around. I think that is manifest.
1: ABC Radio. 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
2: Nightlife with Philip Clark.
0: I got to go in a moment, but here's Bernard Fanning getting us up to the news.

0: Yep, Bernard Fanning, wish you well. I've got to get out of here, but Trevor's going to look after you, and you'll be in safe hands there. G'day, Trevor.
1: Well, I don't know if it's safe hands or not.
0: Are you a better shot than John Wayne?
1: Me?
0: We got into a rather arcane discussion as to whether Clint Eastwood was better than John Wayne, was better than Frank Sinatra. I'm not sure we sorted it out.
1: A better shot?
0: Yeah.
1: What? Who's to say any of them were any good? Just because you might be able to do it while you're riding a horse with two hands and a rifle in each hand in a movie doesn't mean you could really do it, does it?
0: If you're riding a horse with a pistol in your hand, yeah, right, your ability to hit anything would be extremely limited.
1: Well, that's true. So why do we automatically think that they could really do it in real life?
0: Oh, well, you know.
1: That's a bit mean, isn't it? Maybe we should go with the fact that we can go back to the conversation about which one would be better.
0: That's right.
1: It's like saying, who would win in a fight between a shark and a crocodile?
0: Shark and crocodile? Croc easy.
1: Easy.
0: Easy, yeah. Easy.
1: Hey, and we're not talking about safe hands. Are you any good with detours? You know when you see a detour when you're driving along on the highway on a road, do you automatically panic?
0: Yes, I totally panic. I fear it. Because I know that they're very good at putting up the detour sign and the big arrow, and they're very, very, very not good at following it up with further arrows about where you go after the third turn.
1: I'm terrified. I got one today coming to work because I thought I'd get here a bit early, and it took me an extra 15 minutes because I took the wrong turn at the detour and ended up in a tunnel.
0: Yeah, no, I'm with you. I'm with you because you go left, right, and you think, hang on, I've suddenly lost all the cars. There don't seem to be any cars on the detour.
1: I don't know where I am.
0: Oh, yeah, dear.
1: We're not talking about that. Oh, we might later in the program. We might discuss detouring later on in the program.
0: On you, Trev. You have a good show.
1: Gotcha.
0: Have a good show. Yeah, and you and I will as well. See you tomorrow.
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6: ABC News with David Rollins. US President Donald Trump says he believes talks on a permanent peace with Iran will be easier than those to reach than the current interim agreement. Speaking ahead of talks with the Emir of Qatar on the sidelines of the G7 summit in France, Trump has also defended the 12-point memorandum, the details of which are yet to be released. Vice President J.D. Vance is expected to attend a ceremonial signing of the agreement in Switzerland on Friday. Trump says he thinks the hardest phase of negotiations is over.
7: We have our deal done with Iran, and it should be successful. It goes to a second stage, which I think will be actually easier. I didn't want to attack them last week, but we had no choice.
6: The ABC has been told the new Prime Minister of Solomon Islands has raised the idea of a Pacific-wide security treaty with Australian counterpart Anthony Albanese on a recent visit to Canberra. With more on this, here's Foreign Affairs reporter Stephen Jedgetts.
8: This seems to be an idea that's a bit of a brainchild of Matthew Wale's, the new Solomon Islands Prime Minister. Now, it is a reincarnation of an idea that has kicked around before. It's not an entirely new notion. It has been raised in different forms by different people, theoretically. But it is interesting to see exactly when it has been raised in such quick time by Matthew Wale, only a month or so into the job and on his first overseas trip to New Zealand and Australia. So you get a real sense that Matthew Wale is a man in a hurry.
6: Reserve Bank Governor Michelle Bullock says the board decided to leave interest rates on hold in order to give previous increases time to flow through the economy. The RBA left the official cash rate steady at 4.35%, after three consecutive increases this year. Ms. Bullock says the central bank is prepared to increase rates again if that's what's needed to bring inflation down.
9: In making its decisions, the board will be focused on the data and what that suggests about the outlook and risks. Again, I understand that this is a difficult period for all households. That's why it's so important we get on top of inflation now. High inflation hurts all Australians, especially the most vulnerable.
6: The Bureau of Meteorology has officially declared an El Niño weather event. warning it could be one of the worst ever seen of the modern era. Satyam Weinstein has the story.
3: BOM has joined its international counterparts from the United States and Japan, saying an El Nino event is underway. For Australia, that means an increased risk of drought, hotter weather, harsher fire seasons, and a delayed monsoon season in the north. For the rest of the world, there's an increased risk of powerful storms, heavy rain, and flooding. El Nino is caused by the warming of surface ocean temperatures in the Pacific Ocean near the equator. The Weather Bureau says modelling shows it could be the strongest ever seen in the modern era. Last week, authorities in the US declared an El Nino was underway and warned there's a 63% chance it will be among the worst since records began in 1950.
6: Detectives believe that fugitive Desi Freeman travelled into New South Wales during his 7 months on the run from Victorian police. Crime reporter Oliver Jenkins has more.
10: Police investigating Freeman's movements searched seven properties across Victoria and New South Wales today, seizing electronic devices and speaking to several residents at the various addresses. A 64-year-old Lucy Vale man was arrested in Wodonga as part of the investigation. A 47-year-old man was also arrested over unrelated matters. Freeman was killed by police in Victoria's north in March, 7 months after he fatally shot two police officers in Porepunkah. Police believe he was helped during his time on the run. Several other people have been arrested and quizzed by detectives, but no charges have been laid.
6: The ACT Supreme Court has heard that a Canberra man who is accused of the attempted murder of his wife had been drinking heavily before the incident. Peter Lusted reports.
11: The man is accused of stabbing his wife of 24 years in the arm with a kitchen knife at their Gungahlin home in July 2024. The jury was told the couple had marriage difficulties, and after an argument he whispered in her ear, "I'm going to kill you," before allegedly attacking her. The court heard the accused told police who attended the incident she needs help. When asked why, he allegedly said, "Stab wound by me." The prosecution told the court the accused had drunk four or five beers and shared three bottles of wine with a work colleague earlier in the evening.
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1: Good morning. It's 6 minutes past two, 6 minutes past midnight in Western Australia, and 24 minutes to two in South Australia and the Northern Territory. Thank you for your texts about detours. Aren't they? Well, it may just be me who can't cope with detours, but it seems that Phil is a little bit the same. I get a bit panicky. Maddie doesn't like them either. I get a bit panicky when I see a detour because I'm always worried that I'm going to go on the wrong bit and then get over there. And as I said, I ended up in a tunnel because I took the wrong bit, took the wrong lane in a tunnel, and then goodness knows where I was, but I had to then use the navigator to get back here. And then you got to trust the navigator to get back here. And oh, it was just, the idea was to get here 15 minutes earlier than I was going to. And then I ended up getting here 15 minutes later than I normally do. Anyway, later in the program, we might have a look at that and find out how many others are a little bit terrified by detours. Adrian Dickens will join us on the program this morning. He's a personal jeweller and lecturer with Arts National. And today we're going to talk about how you care for your jewellery, if you need to keep it in a special place, if you make sure you need to make sure that you don't use it or wear it when you're doing certain stuff. So if you want to ask about how to care for your jewellery, then have a chat with Adrian. The other thing that we like to do is if you want to get more information or you would like Adrian to look at the jewellery that you have, if you have a photo, would be great. You have the opportunity over the next half an hour to take a photo of that particular piece of jewellery, and Adrian may be able to talk to you a little bit about the history, how old that piece of jewellery is. It's very hard for him to actually do costings or work out how much they are without having a closer look. But he loves to talk to you, loves to talk to you about your pieces of jewellery and the significance of them. So keep that in mind because you can do that. You can send a photo in, and it's good if you can also ring at the same time so that you can talk to him about that particular jewellery as well. So all of those things to come and a lot more. Oh, that's only just the beginning. There's a heck of a lot more. If you want to come along and play now, there are five questions to be answered. There is a theme which encapsulates, which puts all of those questions together in a little theme. Oh, I said it again, in a theme. So if you would like to have a go at the theme, text 0437 774 774. If you want to play and answer any one of the questions, then you ring 1300 800 222. If you want to know a little clue about what the theme is, listen to this song and it will tell you. Well, no, it won't tell you what the clue is. It won't tell you what the answer is. It'll give a little clue as to what the answer is. So either in the title or in the name of the person singing the song, tell us who's singing it, 1300 800 222, and we begin.

0: The song is Ride Like the Wind, and an awful lot of you know that song. No, Dave, in Olympia, that's not the theme, but it's very good. I'll tell people more about that once we've established who it is. Matthew in Far North Sweden, the theme isn't weather, but I understand why. Donald knows who's singing, as does Kerry knows who's singing that particular tune, as does Rob the Truckee and Kylie. Hi, Kylie, how you doing? Peter in Sydney, Jane in Hawthorne. No, you're wrong, Jane in Hawthorne. Sorry. Let's ask Justin if he knows who it is. Hello, Justin.
1: G'day, Trev. You're talking about Detours. I love them.
0: Oh, now why?
1: I just love them. Like, you know, when you're going around roadworks, you get to go around the scenic route. You know, you get to go to places where you've never been.
0: Oh, I don't like it, Justin.
1: I love them. Oh, like, we had roadworks up here. We had to take detours. I love detours.
0: Oh, I got panicky and I ended up in a tunnel and I didn't want to be in a tunnel.
1: Were you in the new Eastlink tunnel?
0: Yeah. And I was just coming into Melbourne. It was not a good thing, Justin. Anyway, tell me who it is singing that song.
1: I'm thinking, is it Duran Duran?
0: Not Duran Duran.
1: Oh.
0: Rats, we say. Rats. It was a nice tunnel, though. I mean, as far as tunnels go, I'd never been through that tunnel before. So there was that, I guess. Not that that's much of a concession. Hello, Tyler.
2: Hey, how you going?
0: Good. Who's singing that song?
2: Oh, man, it's the Frolically Challenged Christopher Cross.
0: Frolically Challenged. Is he like the pin-up for yacht rock?
2: I'm looking at myself in the mirror right now, my shirt off, and I'm thinking, damn, I look good.
0: Well, because you're looking that fine, you can choose another question because you've established that it is Christopher Cross. Have you played before, Tyler?
2: Not this one, the early ones I have, but also that's Michael McDonald in the background from the Doobie Brothers singing.
0: You know, when I was listening to that do-do-do-do bit, I was thinking it sounded familiar.
2: Yeah.
0: Nice bit of a harmonies. Now, Tyler, have you played before? Not this one. So do you know how this works?
2: No, sir.
0: All right, we've got five questions. A question that starts...

0: starts with which, a question that starts with why, a question that starts with who, with what, or name. I should say to you that apart from the question starting with that, it has no relevance at all to anything to do with the question.
1: Okay, just...
0: Doesn't really help you much, does it?
1: Straight off the, just give me the one straight off the front.
0: All right, so you want the which question?
1: Yes, sir.
0: Which Goody wore a Union Jack waistcoat?
1: God.
0: It's a short question. It's a concise question.
1: That's Rick Mayall, is it?
0: No. Are you thinking of the young ones?
1: Yeah.
0: No, you're out by about 15 years.
1: All right, thank you, brother. You have a good night.
0: Did like the young ones, though. They were very, very good. No, it's not a young one, I've got to say. The Dalai Lama said, walk a different path every day. Wonderful advice. Apart when you're wanting to get from this point to that point as quickly as you can. Hello, Karen.
2: Hello.
0: Did you know that was Christopher Cross?
2: Yes.
0: Can you tell me the goodie that wore a Union Jack waistcoat?
2: I'm not sure. Is it Tim Brooke Taylor?
0: It is Tim Brooke Taylor.
2: Okay.
0: Very good. He wore it with pride. He did, Tim Brooke Taylor, and his waistcoat. Harry in the Bay knew that it's Tim Brooke Taylor. Little Brother Trucker. Knew that it's Tim Brooke Taylor. Now, because you got that right, Karen, you can have a why, a who, a what, and a name.
2: What?
0: The what. The which, why. What am I going to give you because you're a sky full of stars? What am I going to give you because you're a sky full of stars?
2: Packet full of dreams.
0: No, but that's not a bad answer. It's not right, though.
2: Okay.
0: You could catch a falling star and put it in your pocket and save it for a rainy day. That's got nothing to do with this question, though. Nightwalker knew that it was Tim Brooke Taylor. Mike knew that it was Tim Brooke Taylor. The question here is, what am I going to give you because you're a sky? Because you're a sky full of stars. Hello, Michelle.
3: Hi, how are you?
0: Doesn't that sound lovely?
3: Yeah, a little bit too romantic,
0: a bit schmaltzy, you reckon?
3: Yeah.
0: Did you know it was Tim Brooke Taylor?
3: No, I thought it was Bill Oddie.
0: Yeah, no. Bill Oddie used to wear, I'm just trying to think what he used to wear.
3: Yeah, I thought he used to wear the groovy stuff.
0: No, Bill Oddie wore I think he wore a T-shirt that said goodies on it.
3: And it was always a bit tight, I'm thinking.
0: Yeah. Well, he had a bit of a tummy. just a little tummy.
3: We're not going to shame him, love.
0: Oh, no, we won't do that because he was lovely.
3: Yeah, well, I really rang up about Christopher Cross, so I'm over Tyler, shirt on or off.
0: That could have been like feeling that he was in a fairly good bit of form.
3: Oh, big head.
0: Well, maybe. I think he was having a bit of a gag
3: with
0: us.
3: That's good. He can look and think that. I try not to look in the mirror.
0: Well, maybe we should. That's the important thing, Michelle. Maybe we should and we shouldn't be bothered.
3: Yeah.
0: Now, there's the question. The question is this. What am I going to give you because you're a sky full of stars?
3: Oh, is this Coldplay song?
0: Yeah,
3: don't answer questions.
0: I give nothing.
3: It's probably romantic. What about... I'm not too sure, but I think that's the song, My Heart.
0: Yeah, it is My Heart.
3: Of course it would be.
0: Of course it would be, because it's schmaltzy. Nightwalker knew that. But someone's already worked out the theme. Am I making this whole theme thing just too easy? Ruby, you've worked it out. Very good. And Helen, you also have already worked it out, but you were just that little bit behind Ruby. Oh, and Robin. Crikey. Now, I'm just going to have to make them harder. It was Robin first. Oh, no, that's no. Ruby was first. Anyway, Michelle.
3: Yes.
0: Because you got that right, we have a why question, a who question, and a name question.
3: This is where I bomb.

0: Who?
1: Who? Is a snippet from a song.
0: Oh, cracking ice.
1: Hey, you know how, I don't know if you do know, but I've been getting a little bit generous with the snippets for songs.
0: Like, no.
1: Well, I have, up to about, I've been giving like a second and a half, which I consider to be, Jason from Bundy's worked out the theme as well. This is really getting too easy. So today, Michelle, I've decided to get a bit stingy again, and I've given 0.5 of a second.
0: Good on ya.
1: That's all right. Now have a listen to this. Tell me the name of the song that this little snippet comes from. I'll play it for you again. I think that's quite distinctive, Michelle.
0: Yeah. Do it again, love.
1: Okay.
0: Nah.
1: It's two whacks of a snare drum, basically.
0: Yeah, I think you better get back in the tunnel, love.
1: Thanks, Michelle.
0: No.
1: Anyway, I'm prepared to. Am I prepared to bet on this? I bet you somebody gets this right. That's what I say. I'm not saying what I'm going to bet, but I bet you somebody gets this right. I'll play it again for you. If you know which song those two whacks on the snare drum are from, give us a ring on 1-300-800-222. Yeah. Hello, Donald.
2: Hello, Trevor.
1: Do you think that's fair?
2: I think it's. You could say it's a little.
1: A little. I thought I was too generous. I thought this was good.
2: I think I'll tell you a detour joke, and then I'll give you my answer.
1: Okay.
2: What do you call a Star Wars droid who takes the long way around?
1: I don't know. What would you call a Star Wars droid that takes the wrong way around?
2: R2-D2.
1: Very good, Donald.
2: I think it's Toto Hold the Line.
1: No, it's not. But I'll tell you this, right,
2: yes.
1: That Mark knows the answer, Sandra knows the answer, Shazzy knows the answer, as do two other people.
2: I think you're making your quizzes and your snippets far too easy and you need to step your game up.
1: Well, it should be this. I could have just done that.
2: Yeah, that's it.
1: Good on you. Thanks, Donald.
2: Thank you, Trevor. Bye. Thanks.
1: Too generous. How about this? That'll do. We could have just done that instead to make it, 0.3 of a second, right?
2: Yes.
1: That Mark knows the answer, Sandra knows the answer, Shazzy knows the answer, as do two other people.
2: I think you're making your quizzes and your snippets far too easy and you need to step your game up.
1: Well, it should be this. I could have just done that.
2: Yeah, that's it.
1: Good on you. Thanks, Donald.
2: Thank you, Trevor. Bye. Thanks.
1: Too generous. How about this? That'll do. We could have just done that instead to make it, 0.3 of a second. Yes, Shane, that is what it is. Yes, Kane in Carlton. See, it's just so distinctive. Maybe. Hello, Annette.
3: Hi.
1: Do you know those two hits of the snare drum and what song that comes from?
3: No, I don't. I'm sorry. I'm sorry I've disappointed you.
1: You haven't disappointed me, Annette.
3: Look, do you know how much it... how much responsibility it is to have a name like Annette.
1: Why is there a large amount of responsibility?
3: We've got the birds, you know. It's really hard. I'm sorry.
1: That's all right. But, hey, you should never apologise for not knowing an answer, because the thing is that there are so many of them that I wouldn't have a clue what the answers are, but I write them, so I do.
3: I bet Pauline... fish and chips were really crap.
1: Oh, there's no need to have a go at people's fish and chips. There might have been. Pauline's fish and chips might have been exceptional fish and chips. I don't really know. Oh, look, the whole text service has gone into total meltdown with the number of people that know the answer to this. Isn't it interesting how two hits of a snare drum can be distinctive enough to know the song? Sil knows the answer. Cracker knows the answer. Adrian from Ringwood knows the answer. Shane from Belmont knows the answer. Rowan knows the answer. Everybody knows the answer. Hello.

0: Frank.
1: Hello, Trevor.
0: The song, please.
1: I had a card, I just must have to check you out. Let Me Go Wild, Violent Femmes.
0: What do you think the name of the song is?
1: Let Me Go Wild or Blister in the Sun.
0: Just Blister in the Sun.
1: Thank you. Thank you.
0: Good song.
1: Yeah.
0: From what, 1982?
1: Oh, not sure. It's, yeah, almost as old as me.
0: Something like that. Anyway, so Blister in the Sun it is. I think that's excellent that you can know the name of a song from that. Oh, I just reckon that's good. Now, because you identified that, we have a why question and we have a name question.
1: Why, Delilah?
0: I'm just trying to remember the lyrics. Right by the window. Anyway, why does Indiana Jones travel to the Canyon of the Crescent Moon?
1: To get a kebab.
0: Not to get a kebab, but thank you. No, it's not to get a kebab, but thank you. John knew that it was Blister in the Sun. No, it's Stand and Deliver, Adam Ann, says Julianne in Abbotsford. No, it's Blister in the Sun. Although there could be. I don't know. I'd have to listen to Adam Ant again. Hello, Steve.
2: Good morning.
0: You knew that it was Blister in the Sun?
2: No, I thought it was that Led Zeppelin song, Ashes of the Holy.
0: Ah. Hey, can I get you to turn your radio off?
2: Yeah, sure, mate.
0: That'd be good, because otherwise it sort of bounces around and all of those shocking things. Oh, someone thought it was. Oh, he's gone. Someone thought it was Watching the Detectives, Elvis Costello. No. Blister in the Sun. Kimberly is there. Hello, Kimberly.
3: Hello.
0: You knew it was Blister in the Sun.
3: Yes, I did.
0: That was one of those. So I can remember that of the one of the few songs that I used to like dancing to at a nightclub.
3: Yes.
0: In about 1982.
3: Oh, wow.
0: About then. Yes, Mark, that is the answer to this question. Yes, Donald, that is the answer to this question as well. It's a very unusual song and the drum beat is very memorable. It is. Now, Kimberly.
3: Yep.
0: Why does Indiana Jones travel to the Canyon of the Crescent Moon?
3: I wouldn't have a clue.
0: Oh, rats, Kimberly.
3: Oh, no.
0: Do you want to have a guess?
3: Yeah, I was just thinking, Indiana Jones, is he looking for something?
0: Well, yes, he is looking for something.
3: Oh, gosh, am I allowed to phone a friend? I'm not, am I?
0: No, if only you could, Kimberly. Mind you, you could get into strife phoning a friend at this hour of the morning.
3: Is it a tune?
0: No, it's not a tomb, but nicely thought out, Kimberly. Thanks, Kimberly.
3: Trevor, yeah. Thank you.
0: Bye. 1-300-800-222 on text 0437-774-774. The question is this. Why does Indiana Jones travel to the Canyon of the Crescent Moon?
4: Who will win the AI race? Has gambling become our national sport?
5: Questions. They've never been more important. So the one thing we'll never question is our duty to keep asking. ABC News, keep asking.
0: There are only two questions left. Adrian Dickens joins us in a little while. Well, as soon as we've answered these final two questions, to have a look this morning at maintaining your jewellery. Is there such a thing as maintaining your jewellery? Don't you just put it on, take it off, chuck it in the cupboard, put it in a box or something, and then take it out and put it on again? Or are there things that you should and shouldn't do as far as jewellery is concerned and how you should look after it? So you can ask questions about that. But if you also just want to talk about a piece of jewellery that you have and you'd like to take a photo of it and send it in so that Adrian can have a look at it and talk to you about that piece of jewellery, you might like to know what era it's from. You might like to know the type of stones that could be in it, all of those things. But first we need to answer this question. No, that's not the theme, but thank you, Matthew in far north Sweden. Is that your second or third go at working that out? But it's still not right, sorry. This is the question. All you got to do is answer it on 1-300-800-222 or on text 0437-774-774. The question is this. Why does Indiana Jones travel to the Canyon of the Crescent Moon? That's what we need to know. Yes, Cracker. That's a very good answer. No, Harry in the Bay. I understand where you're coming from, but it is not that, I'm afraid. No, Shazzy, that's not the theme. It has been worked out, the theme. Hello, Mark.
6: Morning, Trevor. How are you?
0: Good. Why does he travel to the Canyon of the Crescent Moon?
6: I think he's looking for the Holy Grail.
0: He is looking for the Holy Grail. He also needs to locate the secret temple of the sun as well.
6: Last Crusade, that's one of my favourite movies.
0: I really enjoyed the Indiana Jones films, apart from maybe the last three.
6: The Crystal Skull one was a bit, with the aliens, was a bit weird.
0: Actually, I'm telling you that there's quite a few disparaging comments coming through via the text line about the Crystal Skull one.
6: Not surprised.
0: I don't think it was very popular. Last question, Mark, are you prepared?
6: Oh, yeah, let's go.
0: I want you to name the couple that cares for three lion cubs after the death of their mother. Two are sent to zoos, Big One and Lustica. The third is raised by the couple. So what's the name of the couple?
6: I think you've lost me there, Trev.
0: Keep listening, Mark. You might be a bit young for this question. Isn't it nice to know when people say that you could be a bit young for a question?
6: Oh, I enjoyed that.
0: Yeah, take it.
6: It's been a while since I've been called young.
0: Yeah, well, seize the moment and enjoy it, Mark.
6: Thanks, Trev. Have a good night.
0: Bye-bye. 1-300-800-222. The question is this. I want you to name the couple that cares for three lion cubs after the death of their mother. Two are sent to zoos, them being Big One and Lustica. The third is raised by the couple. So what's the name of the couple? If you can tell me the name of the third lion, well, you might get something extra. I don't know what it would be, but you might get something a little bit extra. Hello, Claudette.
7: G'day.
0: Do you know the name of the couple that cared for three lion cubs? Two were sent to zoos and the third they raised by themselves?
7: I don't know, but I would be guessing because I remember when that first came out from Africa. I was in the States, obviously, where I lived at the time. And I remember very clearly that the footage that they took and when they rescued and then followed them and tried to see them settle into the community again. It was, and I can't.
0: Do you remember the name of the lion that they kept?
7: I'm trying to think. I'm thinking Siam.
0: No, I can hear that you've got an inkling, but it's not enough of an inkling, I'm afraid, Claudette.
7: Yeah, well, I know, but I enjoy my inklings.
0: Seize the inkling and enjoy it, and I'll talk to you again soon.
7: Indeed you will.
0: Thank you.
7: Thank you so much for your time.
0: Bye-bye. Kim knows the answer to this. Little Brother Trucker knows the name of the third lion, as does Harry, but Harry in the Bay, yes, you've got both of those. Yeah, thank you, Robin. You got the first names, but we need a little more than that. Hello, Steve.
8: Hi, Trev. How are you?
0: Can you give me the answer, please?
8: Yes, George and Joy Adamson.
0: Yep.
8: And the cub was Elsa, I think.
0: Yeah, Elsa the Lion was the one that they kept.
8: Yeah.
0: Was it a good book as well as a good film?
8: Yeah, good film. I'm trying to think of the English guy that sang the theme song to it.
0: The song was Born Free.
8: But I keep forgetting his name for some reason. Though I think it was his only big hit.
0: Excuse me while I say hello to Maddie. Maddie, can you find the song Born Free in the system? It'll also give us a name. We might play it too because it was quite a nice song, Steve.
8: Yeah, it was.
0: Now, because you sorted that out, you're a winner.
8: Thanks.
0: So I'll put you on hold, have a chat with Maddie, and she will take down your details and send you a prize. Kerry knew that it was George and Joy. Thank you. Adamson, it says here. Anyway, if you want to join us as we take a look at jewellery with Adrian Dickens, today we're talking about the maintenance, how you look after jewellery properly. I mean, do you really have to look after it? Don't you just wear it and then put it in a box, and then take it out and wear it again, and then put it in a box again? Or are there things that you can do to actually make your jewellery last longer. So if you've got any questions about that, 1-300-800-222. Or if you'd just like to ask anything about jewellery, it could be to do with gold or stones or settings or how you can actually give them a bit of a zhuzh up, 1-300-800-222. As I said earlier, if you want to text a photo through, then do it now so that we can sort it all out when Adrian gets here. 1-300-800-222. 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

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You're listening to Overnights on ABC Radio. 1-300-800-222 or text us on 0437-774-774. If you want to talk jewellery, if you've got any questions to ask about jewellery, and if you want to send a photo in and talk about a specific piece of jewellery, then do so, because Jennifer's done that and you may be prepared to do exactly the same thing. Matt Munro sang this song, so you might remember it. From Born Free. It wasn't Albie Mangles. Albie Mangles did lots of lovely things. Well, not really. They were good, his little documentaries. Listen to this. This will bring back memories, I guarantee it.

That's Matt Munro singing Born Free. I didn't tell you what the theme is. The theme this morning was flags or things on flags, and Ruby worked it out really early. So we had stars, we had crosses, we had crescents, we had the sun, we had the Union Jack, and we had lions. So they're all things that you couldn't find on flags, which is what Ruby said. Hi, Trev. The theme is symbols on flags. It's all just getting too easy. I'm going to have to make it harder. Harder. Way harder. If you want to talk to Adrian Dickens about jewellery, 1300 800 222, about how you look after jewellery, whether you do just chuck it in a box, then take it out of the box and wear it, or is that Adrian's in here, he just gave me a look. If you want to join us, or you can send a picture in if you want to talk about another piece of jewellery as well. 1300 800 222.

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0: 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As we take a look at jewellery with Adrian Dickens, and he joins us on the program. Hello, Adrian.
2: Good morning, Trevor. How are you?
0: What have you got in your hand?
2: Well, I thought I'd come in wearing a piece of jewellery, which I often do.
0: Very nice.
2: And today is a gorgeous Austro-Hungarian brooch, probably made around 1890-1900.
0: Wow.
2: With a lovely amethyst, which I suspect might be Siberian, because that's where a lot of the very great amethysts used to come from.
0: Mm.
2: And rose diamonds and a row of natural pearls around the outside. It's just very pretty.
0: I'll get you to talk a little bit closer to the microphone.
2: Yes, it's just
0: That's very pretty. That's very good. So that's worth... I might nick that.
2: Well, you could try.
0: Because it sounds like it's worth...
2: I've got your address, so I could always send you the account.
0: That's because... Are amethysts worth money?
2: It's all about the colour.
0: Yeah.
2: And how clean they are internally. In the whole piece itself, yes.
0: Yeah.
2: On its own, it wouldn't necessarily cost a great deal. Mm. But because it's the original stone to the original brooch, which is silver and gold mounted,
0: yep.
2: It all goes to part and parcel of making up its value.
0: Would this be rude of me to say
2: yes.
0: that it sort of looks a little bit like costume jewellery? Is that... Oh, yeah, it's giving me the worst look that I've ever seen in my life.
2: Fine. It's obviously the lighting in the OBC studio, because then I can assure you, in natural light, it looks like a quality jewel.
0: Maybe it's because I don't believe that you could have a stone that big.
2: Oh.
0: Like, with that...
2: I'll
0: like,
2: bring a bigger one next time.
0: It's a beautiful brooch.
2: It's lovely, though. Yeah.
0: Do you know, I wanted to talk to you. We've just been up to the Cook Islands and come mm-hmm. back, and we went to a market, and they were selling pearls.
2: Pearls.
0: Black pearls.
2: Yes, Cook Island pearls.
0: Yeah, and they were not expensive. And I thought that they must have been fake or something, because they weren't expensive. They're about, you could buy a pair of black pearl earrings with fairly large black pearls in them for $50.
2: I'm surprised. I mean, Cook Island pearls are very much like Tahitian pearls. They're the darker variety. Mm. But $50 sounds incredibly cheap for the size that you're indicating. And I actually wonder whether they are freshwater pearls.
0: Ah.
2: So maybe they're not exactly telling you the whole story.
0: Okay.
2: So they're saying, oh, these are from the Cook Islands, which... You are buying them from the Cook Islands, but they actually came from China.
0: Okay.
2: So freshwater pearls are very inexpensive, and you can get black freshwater pearls of different shades because they're dyed.
0: Yep.
2: And for the price that you're mentioning, I think they sound to me as though they're freshwater pearls. So those would have been imported from China.
0: Less expensive, though?
2: Yes.
0: Cook Island pearls?
2: Not necessarily, no.
0: Okay.
2: So if you have the really good quality ones where they have a great lust, nice clean skins, the price of a Cook Island pearl, I would suggest, will be very similar to a Tahitian pearl.
0: Okay, which is about?
2: Well, it depends on the various characteristics,
0: okay.
2: But you wouldn't get a pair of Tahitian pearl studs for under $800,
0: okay.
2: I would suggest.
0: These weren't round, by the
2: right.
0: way. They would...
2: the Baroque?
0: Well, what?
2: Baroque, which means misshapen.
0: Yes, they were misshapen.
2: We've spoken about Baroque.
0: Why can't we call them just misshapen? Because Baroque
2: it doesn't sound as good.
0: So are they less expensive?
2: Baroque, well, again, it sort of depends on the size and what type of pearls they are. Freshwaters, all freshwater pearls are literally around about the same price.
3: Yeah.
2: Depending on their size and their colour and their shape. But in the case of Baroque Tahitian pearls or Cook Island pearls that are grown in saltwater or grown in that area, they can be quite expensive because Baroque is very desirable.
0: Okay. There were some expensive ones. It was a great little market. I was nearly going to do, but I wasn't sure if it would work. It was rubbing on my tooth.
2: Yes, that's fine. Well, if you'd rubbed the pair that were $50 on your teeth, they would have felt smooth.
0: Yeah.
2: Possibly felt smooth, whereas the Cook Island ones would definitely have felt gritty.
0: Okay. I think I'd forgotten which way around it was.
2: Yes, that's right. You should have texted me.
0: Sarah is with us this morning. Hello, Sarah.
4: Oh, good morning.
2: Good morning, Sarah.
4: Before I get into jewellery, a blister in the sun, let me go out. I was on crutches in the mosh pit.
0: This was going to see Violent Femmes.
4: Yeah, at the Palais.
0: Was it good?
4: And I got bruised to the hilt, but anyway.
0: Tell us about the earrings.
4: So I have a pair of earrings. I couldn't text you a photo because they're not with me at the moment. But I got given them as a gift, and they're a pair of earrings that are woven from human hair. And they've got the gold, the hooks and the bits and bobs that hold them together. And when I got given them, I was like, oh, that's a bit creepy. But I want to know the history and what they might be worth.
0: Was there an incantation of some sort that went with them?
4: Well, the solstice is coming up, so I might wear them.
0: Is that creepy?
2: I would suggest that they're probably Georgian or Victorian hair jewellery.
0: Really?
2: Which they made a lot of in those times. And it was really sort of commemorating the persons whose hair it was. So sometimes you find actual pieces of jewellery that will have a plaited or woven collection of hair that has come from that person in the back, say, of a locket or on the inside of a locket. Mm. But from what Sarah is explaining, I think these have gold mounts, which indicates to me that they're certainly 19th century. It's very difficult. You can't say without a photograph, but certainly it sounds to me as though they are either late Georgian or early Victorian mourning jewellery. The gold will be a fairly high carat, maybe 15 or 18 carat gold. And certainly there are collectors of mourning jewellery. And I would suggest to maybe get a bit more of an idea. Mr. Google might be quite helpful by just putting in Georgian plaited hair jewellery and see what comes up, and you might well find something there.
0: Maybe you need to be careful about what actually comes up.
2: Yeah.
0: So do you know whose it is? You there, Sarah?
4: Yeah, no, I don't. No, I got given it as a gift. So it was from an antique shop in Clifton Hill.
0: Wow.
4: Yeah, so I've got the box at home and it's got a little blurb about it, but...
2: Yeah, I mean, it would be interesting to know what it says in the blurb, but also I think what you could also do is to phone the shop in Clifton Hill and ask them if they have any information as well.
0: Nice though, Sarah.

0: Yeah. Okay. All right.
1: Different.
0: Thank you.
1: Yeah, thank
2: Isn't
1: you.
2: that interesting? So did they? Because if we talked about like when people use teeth and use all sorts of different bits and pieces,
1: yes,
2: so they use hair as well.
1: yes, very much so in the 19th century.
2: Yeah.
1: So, and there are collectors of hair jewelry, and sometimes you see them coming up for auction. They're not generally expensive, and yet when you consider that they're well over 100 years old,
2: Yeah.
1: heading towards 200 years old, they're very interesting pieces, and most of them are very individual. And those gold mounts could possibly be engraved with a date or initials of that person. So there's often a lot of history associated with them.
2: How do you look after that? Because wouldn't the hair,
1: Very difficult.
2: yeah, because
1: So
2: wouldn't, I'm,
1: you need to store them carefully.
2: yeah.
1: You don't want to be them to be in a damp environment. I'd be wrapping them in acid-free tissue. And keeping them in a box in a dry place. The gold might possibly tarnish over time when it's that old, but that can easily be cleaned with a gold rubbing cloth or something like that. But I'd be very wary about giving them to a workshop unless they specialize in antique jewelry, if you felt they needed to be cleaned up even more. But often you don't want to clean them up. You want the original patina on those pieces because that's all part and parcel of their character today.
2: You wouldn't, if you would put them in a, if you had them up in the northern Queensland, it'd go all frizzy, wouldn't it?
1: Yeah, it wouldn't because they're plaited,
2: Ah.
1: but the humidity could well affect it generally. So it wouldn't be the best area to
2: You
1: keep
2: can't
1: them.
2: shampoo it.
1: No, shampoo and set.
2: If you want to join us, 1-300-800
1: We're in very
2: 222.
1: good form this morning, Kevin. You can tell you've had a holiday.
2: Now, Alvin has sent in a photo to have a look at as far as a piece of jewellery is concerned. Have you been able to find that one?
1: I must say,
2: Alvin's
1: I'm not
2: piece is at
1: 240, was it?
2: 240. Alvin's piece of jewellery. So we're just having a little look for
1: Okay,
2: Adrian's,
1: so here we
2: Alvin's
1: go.
2: piece, at 240, if you slide down the side.
1: I bought this online on an online auction. I have wondered if it is of any quality. Thank you. And what it shows is to me, it looks like a garnet bracelet. So set with oval garnets in probably a 9-carat gold claw setting, and it's like a line bracelet. And
2: Yeah.
1: then in between each garnet is two very two. Possibly two, maybe four very small little diamonds. I would suggest it's very modern. It's possibly been made in Asia, which is where a lot of these auction houses, when they're selling this type of merchandise, will buy things in Asia because the product is much cheaper. So it doesn't necessarily have a great weight to it.
2: Yeah.
1: And that then enables them to sell these pieces at a reasonable price in Australia, but they're not necessarily made very well.
2: Okay.
1: On the other hand, it could have come from a private source, but I suspect it's come from Asia.
2: It's very pretty.
1: It's nice. Yes.
2: I do like it when people send photos in and
1: Yeah,
2: they're
1: it
2: sideways and
1: really
2: you've got to bend
1: helps.
2: your head to be able
1: Yes,
2: to see
1: exactly.
2: it.
1: Yes.
2: So there you go, Adrian. If oh sorry, Alvin. If you'd like to join us, give us a call, 1-300-800-222. We'll take a look at some more jewellery that's been sent in, and we'll talk a little bit more about how you maintain jewellery, whether or not you throw it in a box and then take it out when you want to wear it and then do nothing else with it. Or can you look after it better than that? And if you would like to suggest you can, or if you've got any questions you would like to ask about maintaining and looking after your jewellery, 1-300-800-222 or text us on 0437 774 774.
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7: ABC News with David Rollins. US President Donald Trump says the Strait of Hormuz will be fully reopened and toll-free by Friday, the same day as an expected ceremony.

0: ceremonial signing of a ceasefire agreement with Iran. He's made the comments before a meeting with the leader of the United Arab Emirates on the sidelines of the G7 summit in France. The details of the agreement have not yet been made public, but appears to include a 60-day truce in the war. Trump has insisted that the strait will open and be free of any charges.
1: The strait is going to be open toll-free. And it's toll-free beyond the 60 days. It's not, somebody said, oh, it's toll-free for, say, no. It's toll-free, period. When it opens permanently, it'll be toll-free.
0: Iran's Foreign Minister Abbas Araghchi says that Israeli attacks against Lebanon will be treated as a breaking of the interim agreement and any short-term truce.
2: Any military attack by the Zionist regime against Lebanon from this point forward, as well as the continued occupation of Lebanese territory, will be considered by us a violation of the Memorandum of Understanding.
0: The British military says it is investigating a report that a Russian warship fired warning shots at a yacht in the English Channel. The Defence Ministry says we are investigating reports of an incident in the Channel. It comes after a UK-registered yacht said it was fired on by a Russian Navy vessel about 30 kilometres south of the Isle of Wight outside UK territorial waters. There are no reports of injuries or damage to the yacht. A new report has found that more young Australians are turning to trusted news sources than ever before during a period of global uncertainty. The Digital News Report Australia 2026 shows heavy news consumption has risen to 56%, with audiences trusting the news they use far more than information on social media or from AI chatbots. Co-author, adjunct Professor Caroline Fisher from the University of Canberra, says it is nice to see more women and people under the age of 35 engaging with important issues through news consumption.
3: The under 35s are really leading the charge this year, and it's a really nice change because for years, we've been doing this report for 12 years now, and year upon year we report the fact that actually younger people and women feel really underserved by the news media and that their interest is low, and so it's really refreshing to see this turnaround.
0: India has launched an unprecedented ban on the messaging app Telegram, saying it was used to try to defraud candidates for a national medical entrance test. It comes after the allegations of leaked papers last month that led to the cancellation of results of more than 2 million students, with the government saying unnamed parties were selling access to the exam paper. Activist group, the Internet Freedom Foundation, says the ban is an infringement of free speech that would punish ordinary users instead of addressing the systemic source of exam leaks. The Greens Party says the Northern Territory's Climate Resilience Plan will massively increase Australia's greenhouse gas emissions. The plan was announced by NT Environment Minister Joshua Burgoyne and includes accelerating the Beetaloo Basin gas project as its top priority. The Greens Northern Territory spokesperson, Suki Doris Walker, has labelled the plan an absolute joke.
4: This plan shows that they are absolutely not interested in reducing emissions. All they're interested in is helping out their gas donor mates and extracting gas from the ground and making climate impacts worse for Territorians who are already experiencing a really significant climate impact.
0: A PE teacher who taught at a Gippsland high school in the 80s has been sentenced in the county court for historic sex offences. Madeline Stutchbury has the story.
5: William Gilfillan has received a 7.5 years prison sentence for assaulting two students at Traralgon High School in Gippsland in the 1980s. He was found guilty in December last year of indecent assault of a person under 16 and sexual penetration of a child under 16 while he was teaching at the high school. Justice Amanda Chambers said Gilfillan was totally without remorse. He is serving a 48-year sentence for child sex offences against his daughter in a separate New South Wales case.
0: And in sport, North Melbourne will be without forward Paul Curtis for its next three matches after the tribunal upheld his three-game ban for rough conduct. West Coast wingman Hamish Davis was left concussed after being tackled by Curtis during the first quarter of the Kangaroos' one-point win over the Eagles on Saturday in Perth. This is ABC News.
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10: See, now everything's good in the world. It's six minutes past one in WA, 24 minutes to three in South Australia. And in the Northern Territory, Adrian Dickens, personal jeweller and lecturer with Arts National, with us as we talk about jewellery.

0: direction of what I don't smirk at me, Adrian, of something that I said about the jewelry or the black pearls in the Cook Islands. I've got a text here from Jared who says, I do a lot of work in the Cook Islands and there's no way they would sell Chinese freshwater pearls dressed up as local pearls. The Cook Islands are extremely well regarded as far as all things tourism and pearls because they only have limited exports on other on offer, and tourism and pearls are the two major industries. Maybe, Adrian, I know, because there were probably five or six stalls at this market in Rarotonga that were selling the pearls, and maybe I looked at it and didn't get the price right.
1: I would agree with your listener that, you know, they are very protective of their market and, you know, their pearls are beautiful. I've never heard of freshwater pearls being sold in the Cook Islands, but when you said $50, it just doesn't seem possible to me that they would be Cook Island pearls. Right. But if there was a missing digit and they were actually $500, then yes, they're highly likely to be Cook Island
0: pearls. One of the things that was interesting was that there were pearls being sold at the market, just in little market stalls. Mm. But then in good jewellery shops in town as well, they were selling a very similar thing.
1: Yes.
0: So I was interested that they were selling in a market.
1: Yes.
0: And also in jewellery shops as well.
1: Yes.
0: So my apologies to every single person who has a market stall
1: in the Cook Islands.
0: And trust them because they know far more than I ever will. And you do as well, Adrian. Jennifer is with us this morning. Hello, Jennifer.
2: Good morning.
1: Good morning, Jennifer. Goodness, you've been patient. You sent in a picture at 2:34.
2: Yes. but only rang just before the news.
1: Right.
2: So this was a gift to my grandmother. So I'm dating it as about 1915.
1: Mm-hmm. So, well, you're correct. It's sort of a piece. So for listeners, it's a gold chain that then has a series of oval, cushion shape and pear shape, pale aquamarines, in my opinion, mounted in claw settings with little what they call knife edge bars in between. And this type of jewellery was very popular around about 1900 to 1910. Some people would refer to it as arts and crafts style. What's rather nice about this is that it seems to be completely intact. It has all the original stones. But the problem nowadays that some people have is that they would never wear something like this. And yet they might wear a pair of earrings or they might make a pair of earrings and then use another stone and make it into a ring so that it would actually match the earrings. So a lot of these pieces, because the mount is probably 9, possibly 15 carat gold, they're actually dismantled and the stones are put into pieces that are more wearable from today. I think in these sorts of cases, I say to people, well, you know, if you're going to do that, that is fine. But just get the setter to very carefully unset the stones so that if in the next generation these pieces were handed back or handed to the next generation, then the stones could actually be reset and it could be put back to its original design and integrity. But it's a very nice example. And I think from the photograph, they are pale aquamarines.
2: Excellent. Hey, thank you for that.
1: It's a pleasure.
0: Wouldn't you want to keep it? I mean, wouldn't you want to keep it in its original setting?
1: Well, you would, but the thing is that what happens is that pieces like this will sit in boxes in a drawer for 5 years and won't be worn.
0: Okay.
1: So I am not one for pulling all antique jewellery apart, but in this particular case, because the settings are very simple, on each of those oval and cushion cut stones, and in fact you can see it on the pear-shaped stones, there are just 4 simple claws.
0: Mm-hmm.
1: So a good setter would be able to lift one or two of those claws, take those stones out, they could easily be mounted into something else that would be more wearable today, but then they can also be unset and put back into the original mount if one wanted to further down the track.
0: Why isn't it wearable?

0: Well, how many people would you have seen wearing a necklace like this every wearing it every day? They might wear it for a special occasion.
1: Yeah.
0: But jewelry is about being worn. It's not about being put in a box in a drawer and not being worn.
1: Speaking of putting it in a box in a drawer, as far as maintaining and looking after jewelry, is it because you gave me a look when I said, do you just take it off and chuck it in a box and put it in a drawer?
0: Well, it just reminded me about how you said a few, probably about a year ago, how you just bung the stone in a setting. Don't you remember that, Trevor?
1: I do remember that. Oh, that's, I'm sorry, I've just seen Jennifer's. That's a nice necklace.
0: It's lovely. So I agree.
1: Well, maybe wouldn't, but I can see why
0: the,
1: somebody
0: the
1: would.
0: Reality is that it. I doubt it has been worn. It is worn very much.
1: Okay.
0: I'm not advocating that's what you have to do.
1: Yep.
0: But if you, if the stones have sentimental value to you and you're wearing this piece once a year, there's no reason why you couldn't unset the pear-shaped aquamarines and make a nice pair of drop earrings. And then you're wearing those pieces more, and that's what sentimentality is about.
1: It's a really pretty piece.
0: Yes.
1: And we'll come back to chucking things in a box in a second.
0: Sure.
1: We'll talk to Barry first. Hello, Barry.
2: Evening. Evening, Trevor.
0: Good morning, Barry.
2: You from the Territory, mate, are you?
0: No, it was the way Trevor explained it. I'm actually in Victoria with Trevor, but he was talking about, I think, the time in Northern Territory.
1: Yeah, yeah.
0: And the sentence just went on to me. So, yes, I got that impression too, Barry, that I was in the Northern Territory, but I'm actually not. I'm in Melbourne.
1: You wouldn't find out about looking after opals, Barry.
2: Well, I am. And I'd like to talk about Australia's greatest natural treasure, the opal.
1: Yep.
0: Yes.
2: Now, a lot of people buy opal and they don't understand that it's not actually a true gemstone, due to the Mohs scale and whatever else. It's got such a high water content.
0: Exactly. It's like fossilized water.
2: It can be up to 20% water, in maximum, but usually around 8 to 10%. So you go in, you go to a fantastic place like Cooper Pedy or Lightning Ridge, you buy a fantastic, beautiful gem. Now, if you put it in a ring, you cannot just wear it. It'll dry out and it will fall out of its setting due to shrinkage and cracking. If you own any opal, you've got to take it out and either drop it in your fish tank or put it in a glass of water for a month or two at a time to preserve it.
1: Let me go, Adrian, does that ring true?
0: Yes, absolutely.
1: Yeah.
0: So opals are like a form of fossilized water. And as Barry quite rightly says, if they get too dry, they might shrink, or which isn't something that I've seen, but I've certainly seen opals crack because they get too dry. And indeed, if you go into a store that sells purely opal jewelry, or a store that has opal jewelry, so an antique jewelers, and they have jewelry, you will often see in the window or the cabinet a tiny little glass with water in it.
1: Really?
0: And that water brings moisture into the air and actually helps those opals, because under shop lights they get very hot, they'll dry out. So Barry is completely correct that you need to be very careful with opals, and also because they are a soft substance, they are not the sort of jewelry that should be worn all the time, and certainly not if you're rock climbing or gardening or anything like that, because literally a slight knock will crack or chip the stone, and we don't want that to happen.
1: So to maintain it, you should put it in water every now and then?
0: I don't think it's a bad idea.
1: Yeah.
0: As long as it's just pure water, not salt water or anything like that, but certainly pure water. It won't do it any harm. And then make sure that you wipe it afterwards and then keep it in a cool, damp place or dry place And yeah, if you think it's sort of deteriorating, just put it into some water and see what happens. But also be very aware that we are talking about solid opals.
1: Yeah,
0: are not talking about triplets or doublets. If you put a triplet or doublet into water, what will happen is the water will go between the layers and destroy the color of those stones totally.
1: So they have the same problem with the possibility of cracking as well?
0: I haven't seen, because it's like a piece of perspex or glass on top of the stone. So I haven't actually seen the stone crack as such. But certainly, you know, when you have a water damaged doublet or triplet, because literally the whole thing goes gray. It loses all of its color. And it's where all the layers are starting to come adrift, and it's not a good look.
1: Thank you, Barry. That's fascinating.
0: Yeah.
1: Very nice indeed. So we know, are we recognised around the world for having some of the best opals?
0: Oh, absolutely. Yes. Yeah. So we have Boulders, Black and Whites. And indeed, as you are probably aware, the Winter Series exhibition at the NGV this year is an exhibition by Cartier. And there are a number of pieces of opal jewellery in the exhibition. There is the most fabulous Art Deco bracelet made around 1920, I think it is, platinum with diamonds, and has four or five of the most colourful opals that you could ever see.
1: Wow.
0: And then they also have a very modern piece, which is a fairly lilac-coloured opal, and I think it's about 153 carats. And the opal itself is probably about 7 or 8 inches long, and it's oval. So it's about, not 8 inches, 7 by, I would think, 7 by 5 centimetres.
1: Yeah, yeah.
0: And it's set in a bangle with sapphires, emeralds and diamonds. And that's one of their modern pieces, and obviously is totally unique, because to find an opal like that would be very hard.
1: Are you going to bring that in next time?
0: I don't think they'll allow me to.
1: You're a trust issue there. hello, Claudette.
3: G'day.
1: Are you on to talk morning. About looking after opals?
3: What was that?
1: You wanted to talk about looking after opals.
3: Yeah, I lived in Lightning Ridge for 7 years, and my husband was very kind when we visited my son's grave. He bought me a nice doublet and earrings that were solid. What I want to know is, how do I look after that ring that's a doublet? My friend in town in Esperance, she put her polishing cloth over it, and magic. And I tried to get the jeweler to take it out and polish it. And he said, no, there's a chip there. It might break. I said, I don't care. I'll indemnify you. I'll sign anything, you know. Just take it out and try to polish it with a dump stick. You know, it's not hard.
1: So how would you look after it?
0: Well, I can understand the jeweler's hesitation. It's obviously very difficult to say without seeing the stone. And maybe there was a chip, but he also saw the hint of a crack appearing in the opal as well. And therefore, by taking it out of the setting, it was very risky. And then if you start polishing it, it's even riskier to start working on it, because this chip or crack could have become worse. So I can understand his hesitation, but obviously it's difficult for me to comment any more without seeing it.
1: Yep.
0: But certainly your friend who cleaned it with a gold cleaning cloth, that's absolutely fine. Quite frankly, a damp towel and just wiping it with a damp towel will not do it any harm. I wasn't quite sure whether you said it was an opal or the earrings were doublets. But as
1: doublets.
0: I said earlier, you just need to be very careful if they are doublets that you don't get it too wet. Because once the water goes between the layers, you'll actually destroy the colour and there's nothing you can do about it.
1: Claudette, thank you. Now, Andy has sent a photo in at 3:14 for you to have a look at. It's probably about the third one down.
0: Yes.
1: Good morning. I'm not sure why I purchased my silver ring.
0: Not sure where.
1: Andy's there. Hello, Andy.
4: Good morning, Adrian and Trev.
0: Good morning, Andy. So, yes, I've got the picture. Frankly, if you hadn't said to me it was silver, I would have said it was gold. So,
4: no, no.
0: I mean, a sterling silver wedding band. So for the listeners, this is a very plain wedding band. Obviously, I don't have it against a ruler, but I suspect it's maybe 5 or 6 millimeters wide. It has a flat interior and then it has a domed exterior. And I would suggest if it is a machine made silver wedding band, then it's probably going to cost something like $150 to $200 to make and supply today.
4: Look, thanks. I can't remember where I got it from. Whether it was at a market in Melbourne, I'm not sure.
0: Sure. Yeah. No, that's fine. Thank you, Andy.
1: Good on you. Now let's go down some of the photos. There's a photo from
0: another Andrew.
1: From another Andrew silver. At 2:59.
0: Oh, look at that. So, yes, Andrew has sent in an unusual pendant, which in a way is a bit like a sword. And it has what appears to be a round amethyst at the top, which is claw set, and then and that is possibly meant to be the handle. And then there are two round amethysts on either side, and then this sort of the blade part in sterling silver. What I can't quite tell from the picture is I think there is a mark in the very center.
1: Yeah.
0: Of the sword, and that I suspect is the maker's mark. So the jeweler who made it, they have actually made that mark a bit of a feature of the design. But yes, and he says it's silver amethyst made in the 80s, and I would totally agree with that. It's a nice piece. It's beautifully made.
1: Very hairy chest.
0: Yes, and a hairy chest.
1: I don't know if you'd like hairy chest coming in on photo. Lisa joins us on the program. Hello, Lisa.
5: Oh, hi, Seb.
1: What did you want to
0: talk
1: about?
0: Good morning, Lisa.
5: Sorry, I just took a mouthful of chips. Hang on.
1: You should be eating chips at this time of day. You should share.
5: I know.
1: Sharing.
0: Well, I hope you're having a glass of wine with them.
5: No, a cup of coffee.
0: Oh, well done.
5: Sorry.
0: That's all right.
5: I just wanted to ask, because years ago, my partner and I used to do the garden for a local house in the mountains.
0: Yes.
5: And around the edges of each of the gardens were these white rocks. And on the top of the rocks, on the outside layer.
0: Yes.
5: Were these opals, pink and blue opals. On every rock.
0: Wow.
5: And I'm talking about rocks that were hard for me to pick them up. They were quite substantial. And I carried them around with me for years and years and then finally got rid of them. And I'm thinking, God, they probably were worth a fortune.
0: Well, I mean, it sounds most unusual. Do you know where the person who owned the garden got them from?
5: No. Right.
0: Yeah, I mean, maybe there's some sort of history where they did mine opals in one of the mining centres, Coober-Pedy or where else? Gympie. Mm. And then they just took those rocks and thought they would be nice to use in the garden. But, yeah, it's an unusual story.
1: Hey, with just the rock, okay, let's say you find a big rock of diamond or you find a big rock of something.
0: A crystal, yes.
1: Crystal, perhaps. How do you know? Are they before things are cut? I mean, if it's an emerald or if it's any stone, before it's cut, does it have value?
0: Yes, and there are recognised shapes that these stones occur in. Naturally. So, for example, in the case of a diamond, the most commonly found shape is what's known as an octahedron, which is like a four-sided pyramid on top of a four-sided pyramid. Mm. So the two bases are on top and it's like that. And that's the most common form of shape of a diamond. And that which crystallizes in what's called the cubic crystal system. In the case of an emerald crystallizes in the hexagonal crystal system and therefore has a six-sided prism. That is a recognized shape for a natural emerald, the way in which it's formed. So when anybody who knows or who has studied geology or gemology would be aware of what these shapes are, and then depending on where the stone is found, then it can be assessed as to what it is. The skill of a cutter is to be able to look at that stone and start to say, well, the way this stone needs to be cut to bring out the most beauty possible from this crystal is by the cutter looking at it and seeing which way it should be cut in order to bring out that beauty.
1: When they're doing that as well, then, do they need to recognize the waste that there would be in the cutting? Do they consider that when they're doing the cutting?
0: Well, the thing about a diamond, excuse me, which doesn't isn't the same with coloured stones as such. But the thing about a diamond is that what we want to achieve in a modern diamond is maximum brilliance and sparkle. Yeah. Diamonds are cut to a very specific standard and proportion to allow as much light in, as much internal reflection, and then allowing it to reflect back out. So in the past, it's not so valid now, but in the past, there were two ways of cutting a diamond. You could cut a diamond for weight, so it sounded good,
1: yep.
0: Or you could cut a diamond for beauty. And the more valuable stone will always be the stone that was cut for beauty. But there's no hard and fast rule to these things. So, for example, one of the pieces that Cartier made for the late Queen was what was called the Williamson Diamond Brooch. And I speak about it in a talk on Cartier jewelry. She was given when she was Princess Elizabeth and Prince Philip by a Canadian geologist who owned a mine in Tanganyika, which is now, of course, Tanzania. Mm. And they discovered a pink diamond, and it weighed 54.5 carats in the rough. In order to create the most beautiful stone, it was recut, and it ended up being 23.4 carats. That's so they lost an enormous amount of weight. I suspect the royal family actually kept all those bits that came off, and they could possibly have cut smaller stones, much, much smaller yeah. stones. But the skill of those particular cutters in creating that beautiful pink diamond was to cut it for maximum beauty and sparkle.
1: Like a 3-inch round piece of crystal or whatever it is and cut it down to a diamond, yeah. You can keep all the bits, or do they keep
0: yes,
1: the bits
0: you,
1: left over?
0: You can keep the bits, but whether they are usable for jewellery,
1: yeah.
0: Because they have to be cut in certain angles, it needs to be ascertained.
1: So there's quite a bit
0: so
1: of
0: for
1: weight.
0: Example, the royal family had the Cullinan diamond, which was 3,106 carats which they were given by the government of South Africa in the early 20th century. And that was cut into, I think, 8 major stones. But there would have been leftover pieces from that. And I suspect they would have kept those leftover pieces.
1: So would it be wrong of me to say that it's a wasteful industry? Because there's so much waste involved?
0: It's a good question. I haven't really thought about it. I personally don't think so, because yeah. what you're trying to do is you're trying to create the most beautiful looking stone. Yeah. So it shouldn't come down to the monetary value. It should come down to how do we get the most beautiful looking stone.
1: Fair. 1-300-800-222 if you'd like to join us, or text us on 0437-774-774. Now, there's a text here from Pam, who's in Lake Macquarie, and that text came through at 2:49, where she's got a pair of earrings.
0: 2:49 or 3:49.
1: Yep. It says here, Trevor and Adrian, we bought these framed display of tribal jewellery, wondering if you could identify their origin, if possible, and if they are possibly made of silver. Says Pam in Lake's Entrance. It's
0: I've got
1: sort
0: it.
1: Of a woven style of earrings.
0: Wow. So what did she say? From what this frame? Okay. So, yes, certainly in South Pacific countries and Asian countries, they will often make a feature of typical sort of tribal jewelry and then mount it in a frame and sell it to you. And that is obviously what is happening here. So for listeners who can't see the picture, what we have is two different types of hoop earring. One is a series of plaited rings that then almost sort of terminate in a coil of silver on either end. And then there's the sort of wire that goes through the ear. And then the second one looks to me as though it's a beaten earring. So it's sterling silver that then's been beaten into the design. And I would suggest that these are either they are probably Asian.
1: Okay.
0: I wouldn't be able to tell you which country, but certainly it's a very typical thing that they do because the workmanship is very intricate and people aren't necessarily going to wear those things, so why waste them? Let's display them. They're almost like a work of art.
1: They're beautiful.
0: Yeah.
1: Just going back to looking after jewelry and not just bunging it in a box.
0: Yeah.
1: I did some research on this. One of the things that interested me was that one of the things it says here about daily habits and wearing is do not wear fine pieces to the gym or in bed because constant friction against bed sheets or repetitive impact in the gym can damage delicate clasps. Is that right?
0: Well, obviously it depends how fine it is.
1: Yeah.
0: And it depends what the piece is. I would suggest a very fine gold chain worn in bed will break or get damaged.
1: Yep.
0: No matter what's happening in bed, because it's very, very fine. In the case of a gym, I would totally agree with that. And I often say to people, you can't wear that ring in a gym. You're lifting up weights. As we know, the bars on weights often have serrated edges, and those serrated edges will actually damage the gold or the platinum. And so therefore it needs to be professionally polished by a jeweler. And also you might just knock it. And because most of the equipment in a gym is metal, if you knock a stone, an opal, for example, you'll break it. Diamonds do break if they are hit in the right direction and with a certain degree of force. So I always say to people, if you treat a piece of jewelry with respect, it will treat you with respect back. But if you don't treat it with respect, then you're asking for trouble.
1: Then that degree of respect then is to take it off and bung it in a box.
0: Respect is to take it off, wrap it in a tissue and put it in your man or handbag. And then after you've had your shower and you're all ready to go out, you put that piece back on. But bunging it in a box is not my idea of showing respect, Trevor.
1: With jewellery, though, because people do have special cases for putting their jewellery,
0: yes,
1: or they will hang it to make sure.
0: Absolutely.
1: So is it important to do those things?
0: I think so. Again, I know I'm harping back to Cartier, but for example, if a piece was made and it had a fitted box, why wouldn't you keep it in the fitted box? So many of the pieces that are exhibited have fitted boxes, and that adds to the provenance and the character of the piece.
1: But does it do anything for making it last longer, or does
0: yes,
1: it do anything
0: it
1: for
0: does.
1: It?
0: Yes, it does. If you have, say, for example, that Art Deco opal and diamond bracelet, if you just bung that in a box with other jewellery, then something could go wrong with it. If it has a beautifully fitted box for it to go in, you put it in the fitted box because you're treating it with respect.
1: I'm glad you said bung it in the box.
0: Yes, well, it's catching.
1: Ken's with us. Hello, Ken.
6: Hello.
1: Yes, Ken.
6: A few years ago, I saw a Cartier exhibition at the Australian National Gallery in Canberra.
0: Yes.
6: And I'm wondering how that exhibition would compare with the one in Melbourne.
0: That's a very good question. I saw that exhibition and, in fact, was invited by the National Gallery in Canberra to give a talk on the pieces that were owned by Her Late Majesty the Queen that were exhibited in that exhibition. The interesting thing in comparison to this exhibition is that, from what I could see having been through on Monday, is that there are actually no pieces on loan for the royal family in this particular exhibition, which is quite unusual. I very much enjoyed the Canberra exhibition, and to me, it was very nicely displayed in just plain dark rooms in glass cabinets and perspex cabinets, as you would remember, Ken. In the case of the NGV exhibition, as I say, having been there on Monday, I would say this is absolutely beautifully displayed. Each room that the major amounts of jewellery are featured in is a different colour. It's very soft colourings. And the cabinets have been very well placed and very well filled, for a better word, with the pieces of jewellery. So whereas in Canberra, from memory, you had a lot of individual cabinets with individual pieces, in this case, what they've actually done is they've made bigger cabinets and they have put more pieces in there. And from memory, there are a lot more pieces in the NGV exhibition that that I didn't see in the Canberra exhibition. One of the pieces that I particularly liked that Cartier make and started making in the, I think it was around about the turn of the 19th century, 1910, 1920, was what was called mystery clocks. And mystery clocks is where you have this very elaborate, precious and semi-precious stone set clock in all sorts of different forms. They have one in this current exhibition, formerly owned by the Aga Khan, and that's with a jade elephant and coral. And in this exhibition, they have probably about 15 or 20 more mystery clocks from when they originally made right up until 2023. So this exhibition features unusual modern pieces from the 21st century, but it also features wonderful pieces of Cartier that have been made over the 167 years they've been in existence. So my long-winded answer to your question is, yes, it is well worth going to.
1: Thank you, Ken. Now, I want you to go, there's a text here with a photo from Dee. I just wonder, because I think this is an amazing-looking ring. Dee has sent this through at 2:44.
0: Gosh, people are
1: busy. It says, Trevor, could you please ask Adrian if he could tell me a bit about peacock tanzanite? I'd never heard of it before, and I purchased this ring, says Dee. And it's quite a nice-looking ring, like diamond-shaped.
0: Yes. So these, so this ring is a half-hoop ring, and it contains sort of triangular or trillion-cut tanzanites. From the picture, they actually look quite white, whereas tanzanite generally is a pale blue through to a very dark purpley blue.
1: Yeah.
0: So whether it's the photography, I'm not quite sure, but I think these are a very pale variety of tanzanite, which is perfectly true. And Dee is calling them peacock tanzanite. It's not a name that I have heard of before, but I can quite understand it being referred to as peacock tanzanite.
1: Yeah.
0: The interesting thing about tanzanites is that they were first discovered in the late 40s in Tanzania, hence they were called tanzanites. But that mine was flooded a number of years ago, and so that mine is closed. But now they mine tanzanites in abundance in South Africa. And the interesting thing is that when they come out of the ground in South Africa, they are actually brown. And so then what they do is they heat treat them, and ultimately their color changes to some degree of lilac or purple through to a blue. And these stones have a it's difficult because it's one, it's yellow gold mounted, and two, I can't see it in natural light, but they have a very soft paleness to them, not a typical tanzanite color, but I think the name peacock tanzanite is interesting. I haven't heard of it before, but yes, I can believe that's the case.
1: Does it look like a new ring?
0: It's modern.
1: Yeah.
0: Most definitely.
1: It's a really nice looking ring.
0: Yeah, it's pretty.
1: And are they valuable, tanzanite? If it's from the original tanzanite mine?
0: Yes, and the current ones as well. Yeah. I mean, they're regarded as a precious stone. And, you know, I know I keep harping back. There is actually a bangle in the Cartier exhibition, which I think was made in 2013. And that has the most exceptional square cabochon tanzanite in the center.
1: Yeah.
0: It is truly a beautiful stone.
1: I'm just looking at some photos. There are really clear ones in here, dark green ones and through to various shades of blue.
0: Yes, you do occasionally see green ones. And I actually had one last year to value. And, you know, this is the wonderful thing about the jewelry industry. You continue to learn. I actually had no idea there was such a stone as a green tanzanite.
1: Yeah.
0: But I took it in as a green stone, took it to the best independent valuer in town, and they confirmed that it was a green tanzanite.
1: Wow. Just very quickly before we go, hello, Donna.
7: Hi.
0: Good morning, Donna.
7: Good morning. Good morning, gentlemen. Yeah, my father was in the 50s a jeweler. Yeah, before he became an electrician. Anyway, he made a wedding ring for my mum, a platinum band, yep, and with four square diamonds.
0: Yes.
7: Four square diamonds. And I've never seen them apart from what I've got on my hand right now. Yeah, I've got, you know, I received it. Yep. So with this four squared diamonds.
0: Yes.
7: Yeah, that my father made for my mum's wedding ring.
0: Yes.
7: Yeah. What are they called?
0: I would really need to have a look at them, but they are, is so there is a cut, a very well recognized cut, which is known as an emerald cut, and they are rectangular stones with the corners cut off, and they don't have a lot of facets. They have about 26 facets in comparison, say, to a brilliant cut diamond, which has a minimum of 58 facets. So it has a different form of sparkle, and it's a very cool look. In the case of this ring that you're talking about, I suspect these are carré cuts. So they, again, don't have a lot of facets, but they are carré or square cut diamonds. So they are literally square and they don't have the corners cut off, but the facets are put on or cut. And so it doesn't have maximum sparkle, but it has a very cool look. Alternatively, but this cut came in the 1980s, there are what's called princess cut diamonds. So princess cuts are square, but they have a lot more facets and therefore they have a lot more sparkle. So I would say in this ring, they are either carré cuts or they are princess cuts. And I would lean, without seeing the ring, to carré cuts.
1: Thank you, Donna. Now we've got 2 minutes, Adrian.
0: Yes.
1: Can you quickly,
0: yes, quickly
1: go to a text here that's from Mim, and it was at 3:22. Now, Mim has asked this question. Good morning, Trevor and Adrian. Are you able to tell me what this is, says Mim. So it's at 3:22.
0: Oh, yes.
1: What is it?
0: It's a scent bottle.
1: A what?
0: It's a scent bottle.
1: Scent bottle?
0: Yes. So for listeners who can't see, it is a, there is a gold bar brooch and it has two chains hanging down from it, which hold what looks like a mother of pearl or Mabe pearl set bottle.
1: Yeah.
0: And the reason I say it's a bottle is because the pearl is gold or gold metal mounted. And at the top, there is and also supported from the bar brooch, is a stopper that then fits into the cylindrical top that you see there. So I would suggest that this is probably late Victorian, so maybe about 1890. I'm pretty certain it will be gold, but I would need to see it. We would need to test it. But it is a pearl shell that has been made, so maybe there's another part on the back side, or it could just be a piece of gold metal on the back and it's this domed pearl on the front, but it's actually a scent bottle.
1: Isn't it a lovely little piece of jewelry?
0: Interesting.
1: It looks like a brooch.
0: Yeah, it's definitely a brooch. It's hanging from a bar.
1: Isn't it great?
0: Yeah.
1: Thank you for that, Mim. Thank you, Adrian Dickens. For
0: pleasure, Trevor.
1: We didn't talk much about maintenance, banging things in boxes. Adrian Dickens, personal jeweller and lecturer with Arts Nation, joining us to take a look at jewellery. Thank you once again.
0: Thanks.
1: This is Overnights on ABC Radio. Jeff Jenkins coming up next to take a look at some new music.

0: Jeff Jenkins joins us with new music, and what a voice that we've just been listening to. Because, Jeff, I don't know how long we've been listening to Willie Nelson for, but it must be a very long time.
1: It is so great, isn't it, Trev? It puts a big smile on my face. We were recently talking about how great it is that Paul McCartney has got a wonderful new album at the age of 83. And Mick and Keith, who are both 82, they're getting set to release a new Rolling Stones record. But they are just youngsters compared to Willie Nelson. Willie is 93, and we just heard the title track of his brand new album, Dream Chaser.
0: It's a pretty good effort. When you listen to him, you can start to hear a little bit of, I'm not going to say degradation, but a change in his voice. But it's still distinctively him and strong enough.
1: Yeah. As soon as you hear it, there's something about Willie Nelson's voice. It just sounds so warm and inviting, but so distinctive as well. Now, Willie has always been prolific. He released his first album way back in 1962. This is his 79th solo studio album. So he obviously loves making music. And he's also had some troubles with the tax man over the years. He's had four wives and eight children, so he's had to keep the cash coming in. But we are just so lucky that he's still making music. I think every Willie Nelson album now is a triumph and a celebration.
0: What did you like about this album?
1: Well, this one, it's a really special record. Since 2020, he's released 11 albums. They've all been really good. And this one is as well. A highlight is a song that Willie wrote with Bob Dylan called I Can't Read Your Mind, the first song they've written together since Across the Borderline in 1993. Willie also does an old George Jones song from the 60s, which is a real treat, a song called Developing My Pitches. So it's just an album. And he just sensed that Willie, and probably in the last sort of 10 years or so, he's treated every album as if it's probably going to be his last, but he's just making so many of them. And he's reflecting on his journey in these albums and in these songs. He is the last man standing when it comes to the Highwaymen. Of course, Johnny Cash, Waylon Jennings and Kris Kristofferson, they've all gone to that great big gig in the sky. But Willie and his trusty guitar, which he calls Trigger, they're still going strong, and long may they do so.
0: Do you know what's a lovely thing to do? And I encourage listeners to do this. You've just been saying that you mentioned that he was been recording since 1962. Go back and go into a search engine and have a look at Willie Nelson in the early to mid-60s and compare Willie Nelson to now.
1: Yes, that is a great thing to do. And he really is kind of like the American Slim Dusty, a guy who's going to die with his boots on, just keep on recording. And that is just such a beautiful thing.
0: Short back and sides and in a suit. It just doesn't look like Willie.
1: No.
0: Keith Urban, has he released another album?
1: Well, he's another legend of country music, 35 years younger than Willie Nelson. But Keith has had a remarkable career as well. Four number one albums in Australia so far, two number one albums in America. He is a massive artist. This is Keith Urban's 13th studio album. And it's a bit of a surprise, Trev, because when he announced the record, he said, "You think I'm kidding? I'm not kidding. Keith Urban has decided to do a yacht rock album. It's called Flow State."
0: I'm still not big. I don't know if I like yacht rock or not, Jeff.
1: It's an interesting thing, isn't it? Because for a long time, yacht rock has been used as a derogatory term. It certainly has been embraced, though, now. It refers to that sort of soft rock from the late 70s, early 80s, kind of that West Coast sound that came out of America. We're talking about acts like Steely Dan, Christopher Cross, Oz Skaggs, Toto, kind of rock without the rough edges. But what was once a guilty pleasure has now really been embraced. There are yacht rock cover bands all over the country. People just seem to be loving it.
0: So how is this yacht rocky?
1: Well, it's Keith Urban's first covers album, and he's revisited those classic yacht rock songs from the late 70s, early 80s, and I just reckon they're great songs. Some of them I'd totally forgotten, many of them by one-hit wonders. It opens with a song called Steal Away, which was a hit in 1980 for Robbie Dupre. There's another song called Magnet and Steel, which was by a guy called Walter Egan, who I'd totally forgotten about. That was a song that he'd written about Stevie Nicks. But once you hear these songs, you go, oh, yeah, I remember that. There's a song called How Much I Feel by Ambrosia from 1978. There's Gino Vannelli's hit from 1978, I Just Want to Stop. There's also one song that we'll know, everyone will know, Little River Band's Help Is On Its Way.
0: Yep.
1: A great Glenn Shorrock song from 1977, which was LRB's first top 20 hit in America. So they are songs that you'll know, but there's also one song that Keith Urban wrote for the album, does it as a duet, yacht rock style, and there's a bit of a saying in the yacht rock world, it needs more Michael McDonald. And Michael McDonald is arguably the genre's finest voice. And, of course, he's best known for his work with the Doobie Brothers, particularly a song called What a Fool Believes. Just such a great singer, Michael McDonald. So that's the track I want to play for us this morning on an album of covers, the one original song. Here is Keith Urban with Michael McDonald. The song is called We Go Back.
0: Good stuff. Thank you, Jeff.
1: Thanks, Trev.

0: Keith Urban from the album Flow State. That song, We Go Back, featuring Michael McDonald. 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
0: News isn't too far away, and so we open up the lines. If there's something you'd like to talk about, then please do. Something that you've read about, something that you've seen. So, and look, people quite often say, look, the open line really only went 15 minutes. If you ring, we will talk to you. So if it only goes for 15 minutes, that's because that's just the number of people that have called in and would like to talk. So if you would like to join us in that conversation, any conversation that you are finding interesting at the moment, then ring up and have a chat on 1300 800 222. Now, though, we're heading off to the next ABC News.
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6: ABC News with David Rollins. US President Donald Trump has met his Ukrainian counterpart Volodymyr Zelensky on the sidelines of the G7 summit in France as efforts continue to restart talks to end the war between Kyiv and Moscow. Mr. Zelensky says the talks are positive and that Russia must be forced to end its war. Trump says that Moscow should make a deal to bring the conflict to an end. Mr. Zelensky says the pair mainly discussed the situation with peace negotiations and Ukraine's expanding missile strike range.
7: The situation with Russian losses, economy, and etc. Good news, first of all, that yes, Putin has to stop this war. And I have unanimity from all the leaders and EU presidents.
6: Lebanese state media is reporting that at least 4 people are being killed in a fresh set of Israeli strikes in the country's south. The BBC's Hugo Bashaga has this report.
8: The wave of strikes included 2 consecutive attacks in the village of Maifadun. According to reports, first a car was hit, then a second strike happened as residents inspected the damage. Separately, the Israeli military said it intercepted rockets that had been fired by Hezbollah towards Israeli troops occupying parts of southern Lebanon. This happens despite statements by Iranian officials that Lebanon is included in the ceasefire truce with the US. Iran insists that for any deal to succeed, Israel must end its campaign and withdraw from Lebanon.
6: Israel's Supreme Court has rejected a legal attempt to free a Palestinian doctor who has been held without charge for 1.5 years. Hassam Abu Safia was the director of a hospital in Gaza when he was arrested. His lawyer says he's being beaten in jail and not given enough food. The court decided that Mr. Safia should stay in jail based on confidential material that was shared with the judges, but not his lawyers. The federal government has welcomed the Reserve Bank's decision to keep rates steady, pointing to it as a sign of good economic management. The RBA board has decided to keep the official cash rate on hold at 4.35%, while leaving the door open for further increases in the future. Federal Treasurer Jim Chalmers says the decision is an example of responsible governance by Labor.
9: We handed down a responsible budget. We're providing cost of living relief where we can do that in the most responsible way, and that's because we understand that these inflationary pressures have been turbocharged by the war in the Middle East, and we understand that we can play a helpful role in alleviating some of those pressures, and that's what we have been focused on.
6: Federal Opposition Leader Angus Taylor says safety and living conditions in Alice Springs town camps need urgent attention. It follows the alleged abduction and murder of 5-year-old Kumanjai little baby earlier this year. Kava Ekbari has more.
10: Mr. Taylor has visited the Central Australian town with Shadow Small Business Minister and Northern Territory Senator Jacinta Numpijimpa Price. The pair laid flowers at a memorial for 5-year-old Kumanjai little baby and spoke to the little girl's relative, saying the family wants justice and better conditions in town camps. The opposition has also questioned whether more than $350 million in federal funding for Central Australia is delivering visible change and renewed calls for a deeper audit of Indigenous spending and services. The federal government, however, says it has made significant investments in community safety, youth services, patrols, emergency accommodation and infrastructure.
6: Victorian Premier Jacinta Allen is under mounting pressure over alleged CFMEU corruption linked to the state's Big Build infrastructure program. A report by Geoffrey Watson SC estimated criminal activity inside the construction union had cost Victorian taxpayers $15 billion, a figure that Ms Allen says remains in dispute. However, the Premier has repeatedly refused to provide an alternative figure, saying police are continuing to investigate. The scandal has fuelled calls for a royal commission and fresh speculation over Ms Allen's leadership, with Labor struggling in the polls ahead of November's state election. And Tunisia's national men's soccer team has sacked its head coach one game into its 2026 World Cup campaign. Sabri Lamouchi has been relieved of his duties by mutual agreement following the team's 5-1 defeat to Sweden in their opening match in Mexico. Former Morocco and Saudi Arabia manager Hervé Renard has been appointed head coach of the side until at least the end of the tournament. ABC News.
11: At a rural picnic spot in the dark, a young man suddenly disappears.
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0: Good morning. It's 6 minutes past four, 6 minutes past two in WA and 24 minutes to four in South Australia and in the Northern Territory. If you would like to join us, 1-300-800-222, we open up the line so that you can talk about the things that you're interested in talking about. It might be something, as I've always said, that you've seen on the news or you've read on ABC Online as far as the news services are concerned, or it could be something that's in the news at the moment. So if you want to talk about it, 1-300-800-222 or text us on 0437-774-774. One of the things that you may be interested in is that there's a lot of interest or talk about rabbit at the moment, because rabbit meat was once a staple dish in Australian households because of its low price and easy availability. But the decline of rabbit farming over recent decades has led to the meat becoming somewhat of a delicacy in restaurants. In the agricultural sector, rabbits are still considered pests, and experts say wild populations are at the highest rate since the 1990s.

0: years. I run it and then take it off for a bit. When we put it on the menu, the demand for or the call for it is really overwhelming. Coming into winter, my favourite time for cooking, anything slow cooked, and you know, the local wine is fantastic. One of the reasons I do put it on the menu is, you know, trying to, I guess, get other people to, interested in eating a lot more of it. And if everyone gets a taste for the rabbit and then can cook their own, that'd be fantastic.
1: So do you cook with rabbit still? 1-300-800-222. And is it expensive to buy rabbit to be able to use? Do you remember when rabbit wasn't so expensive and you used to then cook with it? 1-300-800-222. To the same degree, do you cook with kangaroo meat as well? Do you eat kangaroo? Because you can find that in supermarkets quite readily now. And it's a relatively inexpensive form of protein to buy. So do you do that? 1-300-800-222 or text us on 0437-774-774. Rob, have you got a little bit of traffic information?
2: Yeah, a bit of a detour at your subject this morning.
1: Don't get lost.
2: I'm going in back. In between the Kilmore exit, Hume Highway, and the Wollum BP southbound is blocked. Got a serious car accident. It looks like a fatality. Traffic is being diverted back up into Wollum and back on Hume.
1: Okay, so where should you turn off?
2: Kilmore exit going into Wollum.
1: Okay, and so it's outbound or inbound as far as Melbourne's concerned?
2: Northbound.
1: Northbound. Okay, terrific. Yep. Thank you. Geez, I hope there isn't a fatality. It's always horrible when that happens.
2: Yeah, and that's your subject this morning, the detours.
1: Yeah, well, good luck with it, Rob. So is that a reasonable detour, though?
2: Nah, a couple of minutes out of the way. But
1: okay.
2: Quick go into Wollum and do a right-hand turn back out in the Hume again.
1: Okay.
2: All that stuff.
1: And so if you are in that area, just be aware of that. Rob, thank you for that. This is Overnights on ABC Radio. Don also joins us from Frankston. Hello, Don.
3: Yes, good morning, Trevor. How are you?
1: I'm well. What did you want to talk about?
3: Yes, I wanted to talk about the meetings between President Trump and Prime Minister Netanyahu. I don't see them as a president meeting with a prime minister. I see a convicted criminal meeting with an alleged war criminal.
1: Convicted, to be careful, and alleged. Maybe we'll put them both as alleged as well.
3: He was convicted in New York.
1: That's
3: state.
1: True. Isn't it an interesting one? Because it seems like it's a relationship that has been very close in the past, but seems to be deteriorating significantly.
3: Yes, absolutely. But if I could go over some of their history, like Trump himself is an acknowledged nepotist, gets his family involved in what they're not capable of doing. He's a narcissist. He's probably the most documented liar in the United States. By comparison with his erratic movements, he makes Kim Jong-un, who is crazy, look normal.
1: Don, thank you. It's interesting when you take a look at the issues that have been associated with the presidency at the moment. The thing is that people have the choice to vote, Don, and if he's voted in, then that's the choice of the people.
3: How can Americans vote for a criminal, though? Like the insurrection of January the 6th, there was no prosecution against him. Because he'd stacked the courts.
1: The system is in place, and I guess that's the way that it is. And we will see what happens as far as the midterms are concerned, which will be significant.
3: Yeah. He was also convicted in the civil court of sex crimes, including rape.
1: Don, thank you. 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We should point out that that's in the civil court, which is very different to the court system, which requires a lot more evidence to be able to make those charges as well. Thank you. 1-300-800-222 or text us on 0437-774-774. Bailey joins us. Hello, Bailey.
4: Hello, mate. How are you?
1: Good. What did you want to mention?
4: Last year I had ferrets. Well, I had ferrets for a few years, but I got rid of them last year. But last year I used to catch rabbits and I had a few people buy them off me for pet food, and

0: I had a little old lady I used to give some to.
1: And so, was she appreciative of that? Because given that they're expensive now.
0: Yeah, no, she loved it. I only used to sell them for $10 each last year.
1: Yeah. Hey, is there still a problem with myxomatosis or not?
0: Well, see, I've seen a few around in the Geelong area with it, but, like, I had dogs there for a while and they never got it. They never had a problem. I rang the vet about it. They never even knew about it.
1: Yeah, so, because that's what would concern me about eating wild rabbits, is that you're not sure whether or not it's myxomatosis or anything else that they may have been consuming to get rid of them.
0: You can tell with the myxo, with a torch in their eye.
1: Mm.
0: Their eyes are milky. But about the other poisons and that, I don't know. I always just look on the inside. Normally, if they're poison, there's a dye.
1: Okay. And so you still eat rabbit?
0: About it. Oh, I eat rabbit all the time, yeah.
1: I haven't eaten rabbit for ages.
0: Haven't you?
1: No, we used to, when I was working on wheat bins, farmers used to bring rabbits in every now and then. For us to eat, and goat as well, which is really good.
0: Oh, yeah, love goat.
1: Look, thank you, Bailey. Overnights on ABC Radio, 1-300-800-222. Text us on 0437-774-774. I guess someone said about Trump and convictions. One of the things that we need to be careful of is which convictions and what people are talking about, because we need to be very specific when we take a look at those sorts of things and we make accusations. That's all. That's why I may be overly careful. Hello, Sam.
2: Yeah, good morning, Trevor. Yeah, I'll cook with rabbit, and also, you know, in the past we used to go hunting when it was allowed before they took our licences away from us and the guns away after Port Arthur. And you can buy rabbits from the market. When I lived in Fitzroy, I used to go to a chicken wholesale and he had rabbits on, and they've got the stamp on it. So to sell them, you have to be verified and they have to have that stamp, you know.
1: Okay.
2: The producers, like you see in your meats, you know, the red stamp. And I cooked it one Christmas. It was about a pound and a half rabbit, right? It went right over the tray. And I put on the inside of the gut, right, I aligned it with the top of the fennel plant, is the sort of the leafy strawy, like on the top of the celery. Put that on the inside with lemon, and then just basted it with garlic and onion and ginger, salt and pepper, and oregano and basil. Herbs, and just ran half a dozen quails on the side. What a dish.
1: Wow. Hey, so are there still issues associated, not necessarily just with myxomatosis, but also Khaleesi virus?
2: Yeah, there are, but like the previous caller said, you look at the eyes, and also when you gut them, you can tell on the inside of the liver.
1: Oh, okay. They're the things that need to be considered. Thank you. If you want to join us, 1-300-800-222. That text us on 0437-774-774. If you want to talk about stuff, that's fine. Steve is also with us. Hello, Steve.
3: How you going, mate?
1: What did you want to talk about?
3: The rabbit. My grandfather, when he was living at Gyra, he used to have the freezer works. Where they bring the rabbits in clean, you just hang them up, and if you wanted one, you just went and bought one off him. So we had rabbit all the time. It was beautiful.
1: So we used to, I'm going back, what, 50 years? No, 60 years, Steve, when Mum used to cook rabbit every now and then, and it seemed like it was a reasonable staple, or it was, if you were people wanting to save money, then you'd go to rabbit.
3: Yeah. Mum used to bake them. Put about two in a, because of the size of the family that we are, we used to have two trays and have two rabbits in each one. But yeah, no, it was absolutely beautiful.
1: Good on you. Thanks for that. This is Overnights on ABC Radio, 1-300-800-222. Text us on 0437-774-774. There's a few things in life that will either make people like or dislike you. That you can play certain things on the radio and people are very supportive, or they're not so supportive. It may be talking about Donald Trump, by which you'll get texts that are very supportive and a lot that are very non-supportive. If you play rap music, if you play any sort of rap, people will probably go, I don't like that, I hate it. Or some people may go, yes, I quite like that, that's not too bad. We're going to test you out with that this morning, because one of the things that we do say is if people work out the theme, then they can choose a song. So in this case, Ruby has chosen a piece of music or a song that's by Nasiah. Is it Nasiah and Mystic, who is a New Zealand rapper? So we're going to play a little bit of that in just a second. The other thing that we want to talk about after we've had a listen to this is whether or not it's a good thing to set up separate classes for people who are doing really well in subjects and separate classes for people that aren't doing particularly well. Is it a good idea to stream kids in high school? Is kids that are good at maths, then they move them off into a more advanced class where they can do more advanced maths? Or if you're not real flash at it, then they move you off to another class. Is that a good idea to do within the school system? We're going to investigate that next. This is Overnights on ABC Radio. If you want to be part of that conversation, if you've had children or have children or grandchildren that are being streamed, that are going into groups where they are with children who are particularly good at certain subjects. So just think about that, and we'll talk about that in just a little bit. Okay. Now, Ruby worked out the theme. She said, thanks, Trev. I would love it if you could find Nasiah 101 by Nasiah Mystic. So we have. So we'll play that. It's not often that we play some rap on this program. However, this is a New Zealand band, and it's also Ruby's choice. So that's what we're going to do this morning.

And what we gonna do right here, we gonna school you in what we call the ways of the freshman. Need your one-on-one if you will. So if you feeling what we saying, let me know.

0: Thank you, Ruby, who pointed out that it's Nessian. Nessian Mystic and that song called Nessian 101. I got to tell you too, Ruby, pretty positive response from people with that song. Thanks so much, Trev. Sorry if you get in trouble, says Ruby. Not at all, Ruby. It's great that we're introduced to music that we don't normally listen to or hear. And that's a great example for us, Ruby. So thank you. Tech saying pretty fresh, Trev. Thumbs up, Trev. Great track, says Matt in Griffith. Eddie said if only it had subtitles. Bruce also said heard one word that may need translating. Jandal is a pair of thongs. So did they say that? Nicely picked up. So some positive things. So very, very good. Trevor, wake me up, says James. See, there was a few things that were negative in there as well. But if you haven't got something nice to say, that's what my mum always said, then don't bother saying it. So I will mention and I will recognise that some people didn't like it, but there are more that did, which is always a good thing. Let's take a look at the idea of streaming. As far as teaching is concerned and classrooms are concerned, is it good that if kids are very talented at a subject and are perhaps a little bit above the rest of the class, that they be streamed into another group? Or are there negatives associated with that? And as well as that, if kids aren't as prolific or aren't as good as a subject, should they then go into a group of people that are like-minded as well? Do you think it's a good idea or not? And if you've got examples of that, 1300 800 222.
1: There's no doubt that country music is bigger than ever right now. Join me, Outback Tom, as I get you around the artists that are blazing a trail. 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
0: Joining us this morning, Professor Ken Purnell, who's the Head of Educational Neurosciences at the CQU University in Australia, and joins us. Hey, Ken.
2: Good morning, Trevor.
0: Can you please explain a little better than I did, of which I'm sure you can, what streaming of students is?
2: Basically, it's putting students into various classes based on the perception of their abilities. So if you're scoring high at maths, well, maybe you should go into the A class. If you're not, the B to C, whatever it might be. And so that students of similar performance join together. And that's been done for years in various ways, but it's dropped out of favour more recently, of course, in the last few decades.
0: So does that mean, so that works the other way as well, for kids who aren't as competent as well be streamed into classes too?
2: That's correct. And one of the problems there, Trevor, is they get a label, and that label counts. And they develop these expectations, I'm not good at maths or whatever it happens to be. And so that's one of the problems, and that's why

0: lot of schools have simply done away with streaming altogether.
1: One of the things I was wondering, Ken, as being the partner of a person who's a secondary teacher, is that if you take a look at your average classroom, teachers have to teach to the middle, which means that people, young people who are at either end of that may get bored in classrooms. They may be disruptive because if they are doing it too easily, then they can be disruptive. Even if they have trouble with it, they can be disruptive as well.
0: Correct. Boredom leads to that sort of behavioural issue. One of the issues is that, years ago when I went to teachers' college and university and so on, we sort of learnt teach to the middle. Today it's much more about providing challenge for all students, support and feedback for all learners, rather than those, if you like, in the middle. So that extending those who are quite able in geography or whatever it is, and of course supporting those who are less able, and realistically trying to use their neuroplasticity, Trevor, because the brain is not fixed. Our capabilities change, our intelligence isn't fixed. So streaming is really not good or bad per se, but the students can improve their performance when they're challenged.
1: How do you do that though? How do you set challenges that can work for both extremes, as well as the people who are in the middle, as well as the people who are a little bit more advanced or unable to keep up? How can you set tasks that are relevant to everybody?
0: That's one of the interesting things of teaching, of course. It's impossible to do it for the 30 students or whatever number you've got in your class. But the idea that you can perhaps group students and work with them, saying, well, you, we're going to extend you because you're doing particularly well in this maths or whatever it is. And for others, you need more support because you haven't got a couple of those fundamental concepts that are going to enable you to move on. But realising that we can help those students in various ways is critical. And the teacher expectations have been found since the 1960s to be the single most important thing. So what a teacher thinks about their class, if they think they've got the most able class, then they tend to teach that way. And one of the interesting studies, actually from 1967, showed that somebody who thought, well, teachers who thought they had the lower ability classes, which were actually the top ones, taught that way. Net result is the students to perform normally as they would normally at a higher level.
1: So does that mean that those expectations, and that if you do stream, that the teachers will teach in a different way, does that mean that it is more to do or as much to do with the teaching as it is the ability of the child, that if you have the right teachers, you may send your child off to a streaming and so that they're with a teacher that is teaching to a high level of maths, but it may not be that they're grouped together. It could just be that you have a great teacher that is able to teach.
0: That's the real nail on the head there, Trevor. Teaching quality actually matters most. One of the things I've got to say, though, is just think about tennis, for example. If you're going to play at Wimbledon, you need to get some stiff competition along the way. And so being put against students who, or in that case, tennis players who are of a high caliber, means you lift your game. And one of the advantages of mixed ability classes is the teachers working with those 25, 30 students or whatever it might be, not hundreds and hundreds, not thousands, but with those particular individuals. And they can work out how to extend Ken or perhaps support Trevor or whatever it might be in ways that matter for us so that at the end of the day, we're able to perform our personal best.
1: If that's because we spoke about how you could be labelled, this is if you're not doing the maths that is considered to be for higher achievers, and the negatives of being labelled that way, is the labelling for young people who are amongst those who are considered to be high achievers, who do very well, can that labelling be negative as well?
0: Absolutely, Trevor. And that's one of the issues with calling it 6 English 1 or 6 English 6, whatever number of classes you've got in your school. And that can become a real issue. It becomes a self-fulfilling prophecy, so that if you get labelled, look, I'm a D student or whatever, can I give you a quick personal example? When I finished primary school, I was performing sort of average, if you like. And when I went to high school, fortuitously, they put me in those days it was streamed a lot. We're talking many, many years ago. And I was in the upper maths and science group. And I thought, I've been rewarded and I don't deserve this. And guess what? I was in amongst some hot competition and suddenly found that, oh, I enjoyed trying to beat person X or person Y, whatever it might be, in this maths. So it actually became a personal thing where the label was originally, I'm not so good at this stuff, to, oh, they've given me an opportunity. I'm in with the good performers.
1: Is there pressure then to stay amongst those good performers? So the pressure could be harder when within those groups that if you're not achieving as well as some?
0: Well, depending on the values and beliefs that the students have, in my case, of course, it was, I want to perform like Andrew or whoever it happens to be, and thus pushed myself. And so what was originally, oh, you're okay at these things but not terrific, became, I'm going to do very well because I'm up against this stiff competition. So I like the stiff competition, however one does that, and it usually can be more easily, in my view, done in a mixed ability class rather than streamed where they're all similar.
1: See, what about the social aspects in that when we go out into society, we're not streamed. So we'll be working with people who are considered to be higher achievers or may be good at some particular things that you're not. So does it actually put you in an unrealistic situation socially?
0: It potentially could if it was the main thing that you experienced. But as I said, these days, it's usually not. You're in mixed ability. And sometimes, particularly in subjects like mathematics, with a sort of not lockstep approach, but there's some evidence to suggest that in mathematics, for example, higher attaining mathematics students put together can work a bit better. But a recent study showed that even over 2 years, the higher ability ones only got a little bit more, about a month's more worth of ability, if you like, as a result of that streaming. And for the other students, it actually was potentially no effect or in some cases actually negative.
1: Peter's with us. Hello, Peter.
2: Oh, good day. How are you?
1: Good, Pete. What did you want to mention?
2: Well, look, the education thing, I mean, they're changing it up again now. My memory of the late 70s, early 80s is pretty much the end of the era of the tech school, which I was at. Now, I didn't actually teach myself to read until I was about 17. And that was, you know, that was a bit of a, you know, pullback at school. But instead of worrying about that at school, a lot of us went outside and we built structures. We went into trade buildings. But we also studied art, drama, automotive, electrical, engineering, whatever. So we were multi-skilled. And that seemed to have finished in the early 80s at the start of the computer era, which I believe has probably led to our lack of tradies nowadays. But the diversity of having the choice to be able to be multi-skilled, learn how to read, write, be good at maths, whatever. I'm particularly good at maths. That was my thing, but I couldn't read or write to save my life.
1: But it's interesting, Pete, because it's identifying strengths and weaknesses and working with the weaknesses to bring them up, but also recognising the strengths and also what is considered to be the right or wrong strengths to have in some ways.
2: Well, I wonder, you know, I think the change-up of the education system in the early 80s, and I'm not going to go into different politics or whatever like that, but it definitely led to the trained people that we have a decade, two decades later, and what they were more passionate about being computer-driven industry.
1: Yeah. Look, I'm going to go back to Ken. Ken, with that, I mean, just do you want to comment on what Peter was saying firstly?
0: I love Peter's comments about the social connections and the range of subjects he was able to enjoy in school. Arguably today we'd have more choice, which is fantastic. But what your peers do, and if you're interested in the art or you're interested in the engineering and so on, that will encourage you to work in those ways. And I love the opportunities that students are actually able, afforded in schools these days. And I'm from a similar era to Peter, and I enjoyed the time, but got to say that these days I would consider that there's more opportunities, more, for example, vocational education and training in schools is prolific throughout Australia nowadays.
1: I've got a text here saying from Mark, who says, I taught high school maths for 24 years. My thoughts, maths are best taught streamed. Where it falls down is the capable, poorly behaved students who don't perform as they should on assessments are allowed to move to the lower streams where their behavioural issues are worse, as is the effect that has on other students. I always fought to keep those students in the higher stream. Dealing with highly capable badly behaved students in low stream classes was what finally saw me leave the profession. So is there a place for streaming with some classes, Ken, but not for all?
0: The mathematics has shown over the years that there's a slight advantage, the example I mentioned before of a month or 2 years going forward. But the boredom, the badly behaved, and getting into that culture, that rut, if you like, is something that really is problematic and as was mentioned, it was basically the last straw for them when they ran into that consistently in mathematics. It's one of those things where... If, as a teacher, it's a very complex profession where you're dealing with the academics, behavioural, social, emotional, all sorts of things going on that most of the professions don't have to deal with. So it's a very skilled thing. So congratulations on working so long in that area, especially confronted with some of the issues that occurred.
1: Can, in some ways, is there streaming once you get into year 11 and 12 anyway? In that there are the kids that do, well, in my case, it would be similar now, the kids that do geography, biology, then it was maths 4, they will just do normal English. And then there are the kids that will do physics, chemistry, the upper maths and that sort of thing. So is there a degree of streaming in some ways anyway?
0: Absolutely. What happens is that students are looking at their ATAR results, how am I going to maximise that, find that there's a certain group of subjects, and you've mentioned a few of them, the higher maths, the physics, etc. and so on, which can contribute to that. You're not advantaged by it, but it tends to be that very capable students tend to do that. And also, Trevor, we find that some students who do none of those roughly 6-7 subjects actually can achieve a very high ATAR as well. What matters is, what am I interested in? So I'm interested in engineering, well, do that at school. I'm interested in mathematics, well, I'll pursue that. And what happens again is that you get in amongst high-performing students if you're in that sort of group of around about 6-7 key subjects, some of which you mentioned, yeah.
1: If that's the case, though, and I guess I'm playing devil's advocate a bit here, is that if you are a child that is going to want to go into those streams, that may be going into physics and chemistry and those subjects and the higher maths, isn't it better that when you're in year 7 to year 10 that you are looking at going that way, so you should be mathematically being in tune with that?
0: One of the problems we've faced, Trevor, is the early choice. You know, at age 5, you're going to be an ice hockey player or whatever it is. And so shaping early on due to recent sort of events that have happened in a student's life that indicate, hey, you're not so good at maths, so we'll put you in a lower group or whatever, can actually be false and misleading. So those expectations, again, of picking and choosing those things that I really enjoy. I say to students when they ask me, should I do the magic, you know, sort of physics and maths and that, the chemistry and that you indicated? I say, well, do you enjoy it? Don't do it if you don't. If you do, go for it.
1: If you're wanting to get into certain subjects, and I'm not sure now how it sits as far as entrances into university, but for some subjects or for some courses that you want to do at uni, then you have to have those subjects. And so there's a need for there to be some sort of, I'm not going to say that there's a need for streaming, but there's a need to have the ability to do those subjects to get into those courses.
0: It's correct, Trevor. There are some prerequisites. They're not that demanding in most cases, but if you want to do engineering, you better have done some maths and physics. Yeah. Can I give you my son, who's an engineer and he's in his mid-30s now? He finished off at one of these schools in the Rockhampton area, and basically he hadn't done physics. He'd done maths at a slightly higher level, but not the highest. And it ended up that in his particular year, 7 of them came over to our university to do engineering. And my son actually ended up by the end of year 2 having all but one of those students coming to him for the mathematics help and so on. He hadn't done the advanced physics, he hadn't done the advanced maths, but because he wanted to be an engineer, he always started from day one saying, we engineers, at the very beginning of his degree. And there was just only one student who didn't consult him on maths. And remember, my boy didn't do the highest maths or the physics at school. But every one of them, bar one, OP, one of the top ones in those days, OP1, and there were several of those high performers, all but one came to get help from him. Somebody who became interested in, I want to be an engineer, then found, I better be able to smash the maths.
1: Yeah. You can join us, 1-300-800-222. Do you think it's a good idea to do streaming within classrooms and for students, or up to a certain age, perhaps. 1300 800 222, text us on 0437 774 774. Ken,

0: Do we mainly, well, as we've discussing, that it's not done as much now as it used to be, but was it ever done in primary schools?
1: Yes, back in the era with Peter and myself, basically we might find that there was an A, B, C, D class, whatever levels they had, depending on the numbers of students. And if you were very good at, for example, social sciences or whatever they called it in those days, then you might find yourself in the A group. And if your past performances has indicated you weren't, then you might be in the D group. And what tended to happen, though, Trevor, was that you were in the D group for everything or the A group, and it wasn't, pardon me, I must admit, I don't know how they did it in those days, but I did observe that.
0: I mean, because that's the case, isn't it? Just because you will be labelled as being not particularly good at maths or not particularly good at literature, then you're automatically labelled as being something, which may not be the case because you could be really good at other stuff.
1: Absolutely, and that's not atypical where somebody's very good at X but not good at Y. And I said, my son said, well, I want to be, you know, an engineer. I've really got to be great at maths. And that's one of the main things he does these days in his employment. A lot of calculations, a lot of other things that I go, where did he get that from?
0: Do we need to then recognise abilities as well a lot more, and that not everything rides on your abilities at maths or literature, but you may have abilities in other areas? But if that's the case, then it needs to be recognised societally and not just within an education system.
1: Yeah, I think one of the key things there is we know these days, as I said, the brain is plastic and can learn. So once you get that orientation to, I want to be an engineer or whatever, then you push yourself. So often we've unfortunately defined ourselves, oh, I've got this IQ test result, or I'm in the D grade, or whatever, whereas my capabilities, as I change through life, because I'm not sort of fixed from birth or whatever, I change throughout my life, and with my neuroplasticity, I can say, oh, I've got a real interest in art now. I think I'd like to learn a lot more about drawing, and off I go.
0: Just with that neuroplasticity, great word, I've got to say, but when that is actually applied, so the desire to do something, does that mean that you can actually, if I had a desire to, I don't know, if I had a desire to be an engineer, which I probably a little bit late now, but we shouldn't say that, Ken, in some ways, does that mean that your mind can actually, how can I put it, can change to be able to adjust to the subjects or the learning that's required?
1: Yes, I mean, obviously there are a few limitations, our genes count, our overall capabilities and so on. But at the end of the day, if I become interested in art, which I'm not, then I might learn how to paint very well indeed. And often what happens is it'll be self-motivating, self-taught, and my teacher might pick up, I'm still in school, oh, Ken's starting to shine a little bit in his interest in art, or give him this a few exercises to do on art history to understand it better, to see the sorts of techniques that he can use and whatever else. And so just simply recognising that in the student and encouraging them to build upon it. So that they work on their strengths, and of course they recognise their weaknesses. But so often in society we say, "Oh, you should fix up your weaknesses." You know, that's what you're good at. No, no, no, no. Realistically, recognise them and play to your strengths.
0: I don't know how much this plays into the discipline within classrooms, and I know we've spoken to you about discipline within the schooling systems as well. But how much of that learning is affected by discipline within the classroom as well?
1: Can be profoundly so that you can get a class where there's a few disruptors or all of them and unfortunately not much learning is going to go on. So one of the big things is having that supportive, positive discipline that will result in the ability to teach and to learn and to encourage students to realise that they truly are responsible for their behaviours with the teacher support and the school support and so forth and parents and that, but also for their learning, so that at the end of the day, a lot of people these days, Trevor, are working on various strategies and so forth, which are evidence-based to help with improvement of behaviours. And one of the things I'm currently in is, of course, the misuse of doom scrolling, for example, and the problems around that and its distraction and what's occurring with the ability to focus. And we know, for example, 20 years ago, people focused for around about 2.5 minutes. Today it's 45 seconds. So a couple of studies around that sort of stuff, and you go, oh. So some of the things we do in society are resulting in issues that contribute to those behavioural problems.
0: Ken, just with that idea of being able to provide classrooms and to do teaching that encapsulates the whole group and keeps people interested, in a very practical sense, do you need to take a look at the amount of time that teachers have as far as putting into place those practices and creating those lessons? And teachers need to have the focus for them is on teaching and not doing all of the other things that are now associated and being asked of teachers?
1: Well, that's one of the things for school principals and teachers, where there's been a proliferation in non-teaching activity. And one of the things years ago when I was back in Sydney University, I learned about the Chinese system of the day, was that if you're going to be teaching a lesson in geography, maths or whatever it is, then two or three peers would review your lesson beforehand and get you to teach it or whatever. So you're actually practicing in advance and rehearsing, and assist you to do it even better. So in other words, an extraordinary investment on the input side to ensure that the teacher is very capable of what they're doing, effectively working with all the students as best they can and so on. And these days we're distracted with, you know, all sorts of things around behaviours, around filling out forms and that. My wife happens to be in hospital right now, and I think of the poor nurses, and I go, yeah, you spend most of your time looking at machines and writing out things on bits of paper, and you don't interact with the patient that much anymore.
0: A text here that says, based on my daughter's experiences 6 years ago in a non-streamed English group, it was devastating for her love of English. The teacher relied on her to help the struggling students and did not extend her at all. Almost killed her love of the language, so moved to another school. I was going to ask you about with the use of kids who are a little bit better or better with certain subjects, assisting others, but this is a good example of how that may not work.
1: Correct. Usually you'd say from the research generally as a principal that a more able student having to teach somebody else reinforces their understanding, the repetition of the same or similar content and skills, and providing, if you like, that scaffolding for another student who's less able. We know that works quite well, but unfortunately in that case, you know, I hate to use the word, but it almost sounds like abuse of the more able student to default there and say, well, can you help that out? And you go, hang on a moment, I'm getting nothing out of this particular one, whereas usually I would if I was a more able student.
0: We're joined by Professor Ken Purnell, who's the head of educational neuroscience at CQ University, Australia. If you want to join us, 1-300-800-222. We're taking a look at streaming as far as education is concerned. If you've got any questions or comments, give us a ring on 1-300-800-222. When you take a look at this form of education, Ken, is there also a need that parents weigh in on this as well, in that they are there to assist the teachers to be able to not only be supportive of what they're doing within the classroom, but also assisting them with behaviour as far as kids are concerned as well, so that they're able to put into practice these things that we're talking about?
1: Absolutely. The home environment, the siblings they have, peers and so forth count. And the parent carer is sort of the main teacher. And to me, I have this view that they're the chief teachers because they're with the student or with their child much of the time. And the teachers are doing specific things with particular curriculum that's valued by Australian society and so on. And at the end of the day, it's a true partnership rather than I'll just drop my kids off at school and don't want to know about it. It's interesting, Trevor, because in primary school, parent-teacher nights, you get lots of parents along. Secondary school, often you'll find, sometimes it's different to this, but often you'll find there's hardly a parent or carer in sight.
0: And generally, the parents that do go are the parents of the kids that are achieving and doing particularly well.
1: That tends to be a truism. The investment in their child matters. And, of course, for a number of parents, they are really heavily invested in their child and doing great work with them. And for others, of course, it's quite different to that. And so some of the behavioural issues and societal things that we're seeing, in classrooms and youth crime and all the rest of it, are related to many factors. But one of them is, of course, the involvement or lack thereof of parents' carers in the lives of the children.
0: So how do we change that, though, Ken? Because for education to be successful in so many ways, there is, in some ways, a need for parents to be invested. And if they're not invested, how do we actually change that attitude?
1: Yeah, to step up, one of the things, of course, is peers. So the parent care groups that you might be associated with and the friends you've got and that can assist in sort of giving you ideas, not giving you advice. Every child's different, every parent's different, every brain's different. Mm. But simply working in ways that mean that you're actually investing and seeing a joy and happiness in working with a child. And yeah, it's a tough gig. You know, I've got two of my own boys who are now in their 30s, but it was an investment over time, but it also brought great satisfaction in that as we saw things change. You know, occasionally there'd be a behavioural issue, and working with that and the teachers, if need be, to work out things that will support them. And, you know, for example, a number of boys typically are very active in schools and labelled as behaviour problems, quite common. We know that well from literature and so on. And one of the things there is to say, well, what's normal behaviour? How can I work with that? And so instead of saying, sit down here and do the maths at 9 a.m, go around the oval three times and I'll see you for the maths class in half an hour.
0: Yeah.
1: You know, that sort of thing.
0: Michael's with us. Hello, Michael.
2: Yeah, hi, Trevor. Hi, Professor.
0: What did you want to say, Michael?
2: I was born in 58, so I grew up in the 70s, really. I agree with what Professor said. The ability to learn anything, encouragement. I guess I'm old school. I prefer the old education system rather than the current one, which is, well, I'm not going to say too much about that. But the teachers have to show encouragement. You know, I know they're not psychologists, but you can get people to do things that they like. Yeah, with a bit of encouragement, kids can learn anything. Yeah, you know, whether it's artwork or they mightn't be number one, but they could have a love of anything and achieve a lot more than what they probably appear to be able to.
0: Michael, thank you. I'll come back to you on that, Ken. I especially like what Michael said, that you don't necessarily have to be number one.
1: No.
0: I've got it. Peter's just said, I'm surprised no one's mentioned the class numbers. And that being an issue. Is that something that needs to be looked at as well?
1: Absolutely. And one of the issues that come forth from the union's negotiation with schooling authorities and so on is class size. But unfortunately for them, the evidence indicates that big classes do matter. Class of 100 matters a lot versus a class of 10. But no huge difference in moving it, say, from 25 to 20. So rather than sort of focusing on that, to me, it's more of an issue of I really need to work on my own teaching skills and setting up things in ways that really help those students. So they want to be in my class, they know that they can improve, and we're going to work together on that. But the personal best stuff, and Michael was talking about before, not just being number one, but your PB all the time. Mm. Could I just give you one minusing on neuroplasticity, it's positive and negative. I call it a two-edged sword. Your brain that you woke up with this morning is different to the one you went to sleep with last night. It's reorganized itself a bit. And what you want to try and do is have habits that help it to do that positively. And in some cases, because I belong to a gang that wears white shoes or whatever the gang code is, it could be negative. And so calling a halt to those habits and thinking and all the rest of it and using my neuroplasticity positively, because it's the two-edged sword, it can build me up or it can tear me down and take me into depression and all sorts of things.
0: Riz is with us. Hello, Riz.
3: Hello, good morning. Good morning, Professor. Good morning, Trevor.
0: What did you want to say?
3: Oh, no, I just wanted to provide very personal anecdotal evidence of what the professor was saying about neuroplasticity.
0: Yep.
3: So I was growing up, I was in sort of grade six, around mid-90s, and they used to have those fancy glass green boards in the classroom, where even if you write with a chalk, it's very thin. And I was tall, so I was asked to sit at the back of the class. And I also had visual impairment, which wasn't diagnosed back then. So I couldn't see anything on the board and was really bad in maths and was labeled like that for 5 years, from grade five all the way up to grade 10. And we used to have like six sort of term exams in grade 9 and 10, and I pretty much failed all of them. But then finally managed to find a tutor, and I could see what he was doing because we were sitting right across from the table, and scored 100 in my final.
0: Yeah.
3: And then when I realized that I could do that, then later studied on to become a qualified chartered accountant. So absolutely, I think the labels and structures get in the way.
0: Love it. Thank you. Ken, I've got another text here. Thank you very much for this, because that's a really good... Sometimes it's the most simple things, Ken.
1: It is. And sitting in the front instead of the back, because of an eye issue. Look, my other son, in year two, his teacher said, we have this apparent physical issue. And nobody else had recognised it. We looked after that ever since. But it was caught early, thankfully. In Reed's case, it was caught pretty late. But thankfully, his neuroplasticity resulted in him achieving exceptionally well.
0: I've got a text here. This is a bigger conversation, perhaps for another occasion, Ken, where somebody's, Dave has sent a text thing saying, should neurodiverse children be put in mainstream classrooms as they take the majority of resources and can be detrimental to the rest? It's a really interesting one with neurodiversity, Ken, because there's a lot more diagnoses of neurodiversity, perhaps, that we've seen in the last maybe 10, 20 years. So is that becoming an issue within itself?
1: Absolutely. I think at Stanford University, over half the students have got some sort of form of neurodiversity, if you like, that results in assistance in some way. So it's become a label these days. And it's interesting that some folks are saying, well, I got an ADHD label, so what? It hasn't helped. I've got on using my own neuroplasticity and found that I can successfully navigate our complex world using that neurodiverse thing. So one of my students has Tourette's, ADHD and autism, and he completed his master's recently. And so, you know, just this idea that, you know, you put your mind to it and work on it and you can generally get there.
0: Can we take a look at neurodiversity within the classroom on another occasion?
1: Be brilliant.
0: It'd be fascinating. Look, hey, thanks for talking to us this morning, Ken. Always really interesting.
1: Thank you, Trevor.
0: Thank you. Professor Ken Purnell, Head of Educational Neurosciences at CQ University, Australia. We're heading off to the next ABC News. You can join us after the news, 1300 800 222.
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7: US media say that Mr. Trump has predicted the end of this war more than 30 times.
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9: Good morning, this is ABC News with David Rollins. US President Donald Trump says he's not happy with Israel after it continued to attack Hezbollah targets in Lebanon, despite a ceasefire agreement with Iran that was meant to stop the fighting. He's made the comments on the sidelines of the G7 summit in France, where he's met with a host of world leaders. The American leader has also insisted that the interim agreement will see the Strait of Hormuz reopen toll-free and prohibit Iran from acquiring a nuclear weapon. Trump says Israel should have wound up its war in Lebanon long ago.
10: I'm not happy with the way Israel has handled themselves with Lebanon and with Hezbollah. They should have been able to do this yet faster. It just goes on forever. And when that happens, it throws a negative light on the big deal, and that's the deal with Iran.
9: It's emerged that the Solomon Islands Prime Minister raised the prospect of a Pacific-wide security treaty with Australian counterpart Anthony Albanese on a recent visit. Foreign Affairs reporter Stephen Jedgetts has the story.
11: Of course, there's that broader question, how would it work? And the simple answer is we don't know. We're not sure, or I'm not sure how well-formed Matthew Wale's idea is, exactly how it would form, whether we are talking about a security treaty or something a little bit less binding. My sense is that it's probably something a bit less binding than a full-fledged treaty. But what is interesting and notable is that he's raised or floated this idea at all, and particularly that he's floated it with apparently more than one leader in the region, but most obviously with Anthony Albanese when he was here in Canberra just a few weeks ago.
9: The Reserve Bank's decision to hold interest rates has garnered consensus among some economists who argue that pausing allows the full economic impact of previous tightening to materialise. The RBA has kept its benchmark interest rate at 4.35%, pausing its hiking cycle following three consecutive quarter point increases earlier this year. Creditor Watch's chief economist Ivan Colquhoun says it's a sound approach to take.
12: The three interest rate rises that have happened were about the pre-existing inflation pressures that were seen even before the Iran conflict. So we need to see inflation heading back to 2.5%. Hopefully we've got some good news on that front to come through over the next few months.
9: Victorian Premier Jacinta Allen is resisting calls for a royal commission into alleged CFMEU corruption on big build projects. The coalition has pledged to hold one if elected, while some inside Labor also back the idea. Ms Allen says police have stronger powers to investigate alleged criminal activity, including bikie links inside the union. But when pressed on last night's 7:30 program on the cost to taxpayers, she refused to give a figure, saying her government has acted quickly and strongly.
13: Immediate action was important. It's why Victoria Police have been given additional powers. The Labor Hire Authority here in Victoria has also been given additional powers. And that action is working. The police have laid 88 charges. The Labor Hire Authority has cancelled something like 150 construction industry licences.
9: Still in Victoria, where a man has been charged over an alleged violent home invasion connected to a spate of arson attacks on Melbourne hospitality venues. Here's crime reporter Olivia Jenkins.
14: Police allege the 41-year-old man was one of several offenders who forced their way inside a Templestowe home while armed with a samurai sword in April and beat nightclub promoter Paul Samlidis and his 67-year-old father. The 28-year-old is well known in Melbourne's club scene and worked as a promoter at the Albion nightclub in South Melbourne. Mr Samlidis also worked for liquor company 80 Proof, which was torched by arsonists just days after he was bashed. The 41-year-old man is expected to face the Melbourne Magistrates Court on charges including aggravated home invasion and committing an indictable offence while on bail.
9: Australia Post is appealing to dog owners to ensure that postal workers are safe amid a rise in aggression across the country. There have been 1,200 dog-related incidents over the past 6 months, from menacing canines to injuries requiring hospitalisation. General Manager of Safety Russell Munro says workers wear personal protective equipment, complete training to identify aggressive dogs and carry a non-toxic deterrent spray to reduce risk. He says dog owners can do more.
15: Make sure that your dog's secured behind a closed or locked door and keep it there till the postie leaves. And if for any reason that's not possible or you're not going to be home or the dog's going to be in the yard, we've got a network.
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0: Good morning. The time, 6 minutes past five, 6 minutes past three in WA, 24 minutes to five in South Australia and in the Northern Territory. We were talking about this earlier, but I just wanted to bring it up with you this morning. Give us a ring. Do you get freaked out by detours? Because whenever I see a detour, I automatically start to panic. Number one, I wonder if I'm in the wrong lane or I could go in the wrong direction. Number two, when I get on there, is it just going to take me in all sorts of directions and I have no idea where I'm going and if I can ever get back? So 1-300-800-222. Are you okay with detours? Are you not okay with detours? And what stresses you out about detours? And have you been through a detour situation that has made you go, oh, I can't handle it? 1-300-800-222. I say this because I wanted to come to work a little bit earlier today. And when I got onto the highway and on the freeway, there was a detour. I got in the wrong lane, ended up in a tunnel. And I went through the tunnel and I came out the other side and I didn't know where I was. It wasn't a good experience. And I ended up getting here 15 minutes later than I normally would. So if you had a problem with a detour, or do you get stressed when you see a detour coming up? I hope I'm not alone. Fiona Clark joins us from Vantage Point Asset Management to talk about finance. However, Fiona, how are you with detours?
1: Well, Trev, are we talking really traffic, or is this a metaphor for life in general?
0: We can talk about it as a metaphor for life. If you need a little bit of counsel.

0: the risks of what could happen, and particularly in your example where you didn't know where you were and you were on the wrong lane and you ended up in Whoop Whoop. But I've had examples where I've been in detours and they've basically pointed out a shortcut that I didn't know about and that new route has been the way that I go when there's a lot of traffic.
1: How good is that?
0: Yes, you see, uncertainty and travelling down that fork in the road that you didn't really know you wanted to go down in life, as if well as in traffic, can often give you a surprising turn. There you go. There's my insight into life and traffic on a Wednesday morning at 5:10.
1: Oh, the road less travelled, Fiona Clark.
0: No, but I get you, because the other thing is, sometimes a detour, I do know where I'm going, and you go, ooh, somebody, some naughty person has removed a really essential sign that's part of the detour process here, and that it's just the cars know where they're going, so they do know that they need to turn here to get back onto the original path, but that some less knowledgeable person, like perhaps yourself, is going to not know that they're supposed to get back onto the main route here, and they're going to end up down a tunnel and 15 minutes late for work.
1: Thank you for pointing out that particular thing, but also making this a question of philosophy.
0: My pleasure.
1: Can we get philosophical about finance?
0: Yeah, but I don't really have anything exciting to tell you, because now that all the excitement of the war's over, and I'm saying that in jest, but you know what I mean. Markets are back to sort of focusing on normal things, and there's not really a lot to talk about. So I can tell you what's happening. The Dow Jones is having a great day, up 0.7% or 358 points, but the S&P 500 is down 0.4% or 29 points, and the NASDAQ's actually down 0.7% or 181 points. So, I mean, it's fair to say tech stocks are having a bit of a breather, and the sectors that are doing well are financials and industrials. So back to sort of a standard normal every day. SpaceX continues to trade higher again, up another 7% today. It's something going to be the fifth largest company. I think it overtook Amazon at one stage, and yeah, doing quite well. Now, the other thing probably that is a little bit exciting, if it's what you're sort of focused on, is oil, which is down 5.3% to $76.46. So that's probably generally positive for markets and the sort of outlook for inflation. We've got oil. Spot gold price is up 0.7% or $31.99 to $4,340.88 a barrel. Iron ore is down also. It's down 0.6% to $101.55. Now, what does this all mean for us? I forgot to talk about Europe. Reasonably positive, up about a quarter of a percent. The UK market up 0.6%. Germany is up 0.1%. France is up 0.8%, but no big moves or news there. Now, for us, in terms of what to look out for today, we had all of our excitement yesterday with the RBA. The futures are pointing to a slightly positive day. I think they are up 7 points last time I looked. Yes, that's where they are. So it looked like it's a positive day. In terms of things to look out for, we've got Westpac leading index, but no big news. We've got inflation in the UK tonight. The market is expecting that to tick up to 3%. We've got retail sales in the US, and we've also got, most importantly, and one of the reasons why the market's a little bit cautious, is the US Federal Reserve. The central bank of the US is meeting tonight, and a decision is made will be announced tomorrow. No change in rates expected, but there's a new Fed governor, Kevin Warsh, and so there's sort of like a bit of speculation about what he'll do, whether he will remove his dot from the dot plot, which is where all of the Fed officials put where they think rates are going to go. So let's just to see whether Kevin Warsh's dot is on the plot or not. And there you go. That's my joke for today. Okay, moving to currencies. The Aussie dollar is pretty flat, 70.73 US cents, 52.66 pence, 60.91 euro cents, and 113.5 Japanese yen. So stuff going on. But not huge moves expected today when the market opens.
1: How good's that? Philosophy, humour, finance.
0: I'm providing it all this morning, aren't I?
1: Got it all, Fiona.
0: Yeah.
1: Thanks very much.
0: Bye.
1: See you, mate. Fiona Clark, Vantage Point Asset Management, with finance, philosophy, and a little bit of humour as well. Trav says, ha-ha, I was dealing with the same traffic overnight as you.

0: But I used the West Tunnel. It should have taken you straight into the Docklands area. Yeah, it did. But I don't work over there, and I had to get from there all the way over to here with not knowing how to do it. It wasn't very good. However, that'll teach me to not get in the right lane, because if I didn't get in the right lane, then I wouldn't have to do any of that. You know how there's that horrible feeling as well that you can't get out of that lane? And so you're just driving along, you can see this big tunnel entrance, and you know you don't want to go there. You know you don't want to go there, but you have to. Hello, Graham.
1: How you going, mate?
0: You a detoury sort of guy?
1: Well, you just sound a bit like my wife. Turn you around three times and you're lost.
0: That's not true. Mind you, turn me about for, yeah, well, it might be a little bit true. But the thing is, though, that you have a detour, but if you get in the wrong bit of the detour, then you can't get back on. You know what I mean?
1: There is a distance in front of your bonnet that you look for.
0: Yeah. So, mind you, there was a big sign, Graham, saying. There was a sign that I sort of didn't get. But anyway, what's your situation been like?
1: Well, I take a detour all the time going down to Dandong from Sydney. I go down the back way, through Benelli and Mansfield and all that. But I don't mind a detour if the Muppets put the signs there.
0: Yes.
1: Yeah, you can get detour this way. Yeah, no worries. You go along, you go, okay, now where? If they put the first one out and then forget the rest.
0: Do you know, but do you reckon the thing is, well, they'll put the first sign out and they go, a detour this way, and then you just feel like you're waiting and waiting and driving and driving and driving until you get the next sign?
1: Yeah.
0: They just need a little reminder sign.
1: Yeah, in between saying detour straight ahead because, you know, there could be side roads and... Yeah, but it's like they put the first one out and then go to Smoko.
0: That's the thing, Graham. If there was a little sign that they got the detour sign, and then there's a little sign that just says, you're going in the right direction. Stay patient because there'll be another sign coming up. I know it could be a very long sign, but perhaps that's the little sign that you need. Let's find out what's happening with some stories that we'll hear about today. Sarah Craig, producer of Breakfast with Sandra Bean on ABC Golden Murray, is doing that for us. Hello, Sarah.
2: Good morning, Trev. I have to say I am very frightened when something says there's a detour because, you need a sign for encouragement. Just to tell you you're going the right way. I absolutely agree.
0: I agree. That's all you need is just a little extra sign to say you're doing well, stay on the right path, and everything will be okay.
2: I don't know that life's that hard that we can't just get like a little thumbs up, just a little sign that's like, yep, you're doing well.
0: Maybe with those people that do road management are listening and they'll go, we might just make that little sign.
2: Please give us a little, just a little bit of encouragement.
0: That's all we need. Tell us what's happening in news. Firstly, El Nino.
2: Yeah, and you'll hear quite a bit about this probably in the coming weeks and months. It's something that the US version of the Bureau of Meteorology had declared El Nino active last week, and now our Bureau of Meteorology has officially declared it active, and the modelling that they've got shows that it could be one of the strongest events in the modern era. So El Nino basically is to do with a longer period of warmer than normal waters in the Central Pacific, so nothing to do with our current weather patterns. But when that happens, there's some pretty massive impact on the worldwide weather conditions. So for us in Australia, there's usually it's quite dry. We get warmer daytime temperatures, cooler nighttime temperatures, a shorter snow season, and of course the fire season impacts, because there will be less rain, there might be some drought conditions, and there might be an increase in extreme temperature days. Of course, we have to wait and see what actually happens, but it's very early for them to be declaring it at the Bureau, and obviously it's quite a concern that it is going to be quite a strong one.
0: Let's take a look at also Desi Freeman arrests. Can you tell us about that?
2: Yeah. So yesterday, police revealed that they had executed seven

0: arrest warrants at properties across Victoria and New South Wales, including at three rural properties in the northeast of the state, so Buckland, Stanley and Lucy Vale, and a couple of other ones at residential properties in New South Wales as well. So a total of seven people were arrested. There was searches underway of those properties. Police had seized a range of electronic devices as well. A 64-year-old Lucy Vale man was arrested and interviewed by police, but he has been released pending further investigation. So you'll hear a bit more about that today. Of course, there's proceedings before the court and a coronial inquest set to get underway next year into the deaths of both Desi Freeman and the two police officers that he shot at his Porepunkah property last August. So yeah, police are keeping that pretty close to their chest, given that things are before the courts, and they don't want to mess up any of those investigations or proceedings.
1: There's just one thing that people like talking about more than the weather, and that's fuel prices.
0: Oh, yeah, absolutely. And some regional businesses are saying that fuel relief measures need to be extended because, obviously, the fuel excise, the full amount is supposed to be going back on later on this month, so at the start of July, in fact. And particularly freight businesses, but also just a range of businesses in regional Australia are saying that, you know, if we don't get more sort of extended support, maybe not as dramatic, but more extended support, it's going to spell disaster for a lot of regional businesses. And we could actually see a lot of businesses close up, particularly in regional areas where, you know, the fuel price might be higher. It takes longer to get from A to B. It takes more fuel to get from A to B. It could have impacts on the tourism industry. Operators in Queensland have said, you know, we've barely seen anyone come through because normally people hook up their caravans and head this way to soak up the sun, but they haven't seen nearly as many people as they would in a normal year. The impact of the fuel price rise, even though now obviously there's discussions of, you know, a ceasefire and a peace deal potentially being in place for the long term, this could really be an issue going into the future, and it could be felt for many, many years to come.
1: Great talking to you as always. Thank you very much, Sarah.
0: Thanks, Trev.
1: Sarah Creek, producer, Breakfast with Sandra Moon, ABC Golden Murray, also brings up with us some of the stories that we're going to hear more about today. Let's find out what's happening in the World Cup. David Mark, national sports reporter with the ABC at Berkeley at the moment. Hello, David.
2: Hello, Trevor. How are you?
1: Good. Let's take a look at the game that's happening now between France and Senegal, firstly.
2: Yeah, it's nil all at the moment. We're only in the 18th minute, so early forays, no massive chances really for either team, but pretty exciting to see France play. They're the number two ranked team in the world. Of course, they were the runners-up. They lost to Argentina in the World Cup final 4 years ago in Qatar. But Senegal are an extremely good team. You know, they're ranked 15th in the world. A lot of the players in the Senegalese team that, you know, play in France. So there's actually a very strong connection between these two sides. So, yeah, as we said, early days, but, you know, so far a pretty cool match and some big players. You know, Mbappe is probably the number 10 for France. The striker is probably the biggest star in this game, but there's a lot in there. And Trev, just mentioning the other games today, Iraq versus Norway with Haaland playing for Norway, and then Argentina opening their World Cup. They, of course, won the last World Cup with Messi, so they're going for two in a row. They're playing Algeria, and then we've got Austria and Jordan. So, yeah, four matches a day for the group stages, even as many as six in some days, so it's very full on.
1: Do you know, because you know how there have been matches that are really close and there have already been some upsets? Well, as far as some of the lower sides beating the teams that are probably are expected to go through to the final, is it really that surprising, because it tends to happen each year?
2: Yeah, it's a really interesting one. I mean, we actually bumped into the Socceroos scout yesterday, and I was trying to pick his brain for information about, you know, what can you tell us about the United States for the next game and whatnot. And he basically said, look, they're really strong. But he said, like, every team is, you know, like, yeah. You just, I mean, I know it's a cliche, you can't afford to take a game lightly, but, you know, yesterday we saw Spain drawing nil all with Cabo Verde. And, like, that is just, that was inconceivable. And yes, it happened. And so, you know, it can happen in football. The only blowout we've really seen was Germany versus Curacao, that 7-1 result. But even that was won all at one stage. Mm. So I think, you know, there was a kind of concern, Trevor, about this World Cup because it was expanded from 32 to 48 teams, that, you know, maybe there are some weaker teams and, you know, we're going to get these blowouts. But apart from that Germany-Curacao one, we haven't seen it, and we have seen some upsets. I mean, even yesterday with Iran and New Zealand, it was a 2-2 draw. And, you know, Iran is one of the strongest teams in Asia. They are a quality outfit, and New Zealand ranked in the 60s. But, you know, New Zealand were ahead twice in that game. So I think what we're seeing is a very competitive World Cup, and we will see some unexpected results.
1: It's really enjoyable, actually. Well, I mean, I've only watched a couple of games and bits and pieces and all of the Australian game, but it's just been really good watching the competition. And even if there aren't scores, it's just been really good to watch the competition between the sides, and especially when there are teams that aren't supposed to be or aren't recognised as well as others. It's just great watching them being competitive.
2: It's great, isn't it? And we kind of love that in sport, don't we? We kind of love the underdog. And it's one of the things that makes sport really interesting because, I mean, even the game between Turkey and Australia, you know, on paper, Turkey dominated the game. And even afterwards, their captain said, we dominated the game. But we conceded 2 goals. And so, like, you can, you know, it's all very well having, and they had 72% of the possession, you know, so they did. They did dominate the game. But Australia scored 2 amazing goals and they held them out. And, you know, that can happen in football, probably more so than almost any other sport. You know, you can get a goal against the run of play and it, you know, that can win you the game, even if you're not the best team necessarily on the day. So, yeah, that's the nature of this particular sport.
1: I did smile when he said that we dominated the game. I felt like someone was going to turn around and say, yeah, but you didn't win.
2: Well, actually, there was an Australian journalist there who asked that question, Vince Rigari, and that's pretty much what he asked. He said, like, you know, what went wrong? And the captain said, well, nothing went wrong. We just didn't score any goals.
1: So, when you were going,
2: he took a bit of offence.
1: When you were picking the mind or the brain of one of the scouts and one of the people with the Socceroos, did you find anything out?
2: No, honestly, no.
1: Damn.
2: Like, I mean, I was asking about the American team because, you know, one of the nature of, I suppose, the gig I've got, and I know a lot of people saying they're very jealous of me, and I understand that, is that we're spending a lot of time travelling, going to the Socceroos, trainings, you know, out on the street doing crosses, and I barely had the time to watch much football. Mm. I've got a bit of space at the moment, so I'm actually watching this match now between Senegal and France, but I haven't actually seen a lot, and so I hadn't seen the game between the United States and Paraguay. I just saw the score, and I saw some of the highlights, but, you know, I was asking him about the strength of the US team, and he said, look, they're strong everywhere. You know, you can't just say it's their attack or it's this or it's that. They're sort of strong all round. So, you know, they're ranked in the teens. And, like, you can take FIFA rankings with a grain of salt because, you know, you get points by winning games even if you play inferior opponents. So, you know, they don't necessarily represent a huge amount, but they give you a kind of an indication of where a team is. And, you know, the United States are in the team, so they're up there. So it will be, you know, it'll be a tough game. There's no question.
1: So what are the Socceroos doing at the moment?
2: So yesterday was a day off. I mean, the trip after the Turkey game was pretty intense. So they started the game at 9 o'clock at night. So, you know, you're finishing at around 11. Then, you know, interviews and all that sort of stuff that can go on. They actually caught a 5 a.m. flight.
1: Jeez.
2: Back to Berkeley, where they're staying. So, you know, and then the next day they had a super, super light training run and recovery. But, like, you know, I think the players, you know, maybe got the best 3 or 4 hours. It was an interesting decision. You sort of wonder, why not just stay at your hotel for one night and fly the next day? But I think for whatever reason, the high-performance staff decided get it over and done with, because you often don't, you know, players even said they often don't sleep very well after a match anyway, particularly one that starts so late, you know, you're pretty wired. Mm. So I guess they kind of figured, well, let's just get the flight done and get back to our hotel where we're comfortable. Yesterday was a day off. They're back into it today. So training today, and then, training every... I'm just having a look at Senegal, just had a shot hit the post. Back into training and back into video analysis and, you know, preparing for the match against the United States.
1: I didn't even think about that, that the travel, that the flights that people would be taking, because normally in one country they don't have to travel that far, but if it's between three, then there's going to be a lot of travel involved.
2: There is, and look, the Socceroos are really lucky because all their games are within a very small area, relatively speaking. So, you know, it's a two-hour flight to Vancouver from San Francisco. The next game's in Seattle, so that's probably an hour and a half. And then their final game is in San Jose. So that's a 40-minute drive down the road.
1: Okay.
2: So really the travel is very, very limited compared to what other teams are having to do.
1: I'll let you go back to the game. Enjoy watching between France and Senegal. Although, who do you think playing better at the moment?
2: It's backwards and forwards. It really is. Probably France a little bit better, but Senegal's just had that shot hit the post and just had a corner too. So, you know, they're creating chances as you'd expect from a team that good.
1: And that's about...
2: it's the drinks break.
1: And that's about as much as we're illegally allowed to actually broadcast. So it's been good talking to you.
2: Thanks, Trevor.
1: Thanks, David. David Mark, National Sport Reporter with the ABC in Berkeley at the moment, as far as those games are concerned. We'll take some more of your calls. We'll talk more about detours and whether or not you're okay with details, or do they stress you out whenever you see one? Do you see the detour sign and then all of a sudden start to go, am I in the right lane? Should I be going left here? Is that what the sign says? When it says straight ahead, does that mean I go straight ahead? I guess it does. But what happens when it's just stressy. It's even stressful talking about it. So if you want to join us after the news, give us a ring.
3: When news breaks,
4: emergency crews were called to the complex in Newtown just after 11 o'clock, where firefighters put out the blaze.
3: When you need the details,
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4: Rhiannon Solomon Marin with ABC News. The US president says the Strait of Hormuz will be fully reopened and toll-free by Friday, the same day as an expected ceremonial signing of a ceasefire agreement with Iran. Donald Trump has made the comments before a meeting with the leader of the United Arab Emirates on the sidelines of the G7 summit in France. The details of the agreement have not yet been made public, but appear to include a 60-day truce in the war. President Trump has insisted the strait will open and be free of any charges.
7: The strait is going to be open toll-free, and it's toll-free beyond the 60 days. It's not, somebody said, oh, it's toll-free for... No, it's toll-free, period. When it opens permanently, it'll be toll-free.
4: UK authorities say a Russian warship fired warning shots near a British yacht to avoid a possible collision. Cyan Valence reports from London.
8: The British Ministry of Defence launched an investigation following reports a Russian warship fired warning shots near a British yacht in the English Channel just before noon on Tuesday while they were sailing south of the Isle of Wight, just outside UK territorial waters. No one was injured, and the Ministry of Defence now believes the shots were not aimed at the yacht and were an attempt to prevent a possible collision. It's ruled out links to the British seizure of a sanctioned Russian tanker on Sunday and described the shots as an isolated incident.
4: Police are investigating after a man was found with stab wounds in Sydney's southwest. Emergency crews were called to Macquarie Fields last night over reports a man had been assaulted outside a home following a loud argument. Paramedics treated a 46-year-old for several stab wounds to the upper body before taking him to hospital in a stable condition. Childcare workers have scrapped a plan to walk off the job after the federal government agreed to fund a 15% pay rise. Isabella Tolhurst has more.
9: The federal government will spend $3.6 billion over the next 2 years to increase early educators' pay by 15%. A wage rise was initially funded in 2024 but was due to run out this November. The Fair Work Commission will raise wages permanently from 2029 as part of its work to address pay gaps in female-dominated industries. But employers had warned that daycare fees would shoot up unless the Commonwealth extended its wage subsidy to bridge the gap. Childcare centres will need to limit fee increases in order to receive the government funding, ensuring costs aren't passed along to families.
4: The New South Wales government is

0: offering interest-free loans to encourage the uptake of solar panels and household batteries. From today, homeowners with a combined household income of $210,000 or less can apply for a 10-year loan of up to $15,000 with zero interest. The government will fund $480 million worth of the loans, meaning 32,000 households could borrow the maximum amount. Smart Energy Council Chief Executive David McElray says people will recoup the upfront costs within a few years through savings on their power bills.
1: For every person that invests in solar and batteries, that brings down power bills for all people in New South Wales. That's why power bills are coming down for the first time in years. It's because of people putting solar and batteries into their houses. That is bringing down power bills for everybody.
0: A public swimming pool in Sydney's Inner West is being renamed in honour of a renowned cancer researcher, Professor Richard Scollier. The Leichhardt Park Aquatic Centre will soon be known as the Richard Scollier Aquatic Centre after council voted in favour of the change. The former Australian of the Year, who often trained at the pool, died earlier this month following a battle with aggressive brain cancer. In the NRL, New South Wales have a chance to regain the State of Origin Shield tonight as Queensland fights to keep the series alive in Melbourne. Ethan Ricks reports.
2: Back rower Dylan Lucas and centre Mark Nwanganeetawase will make their State of Origin debuts for the Blues, who head into tonight's clash with a 1-0 series lead. Star halfback Mitchell Moses returns to the New South Wales squad after being ruled out of Game 1 with a hamstring injury. Queensland has made several changes for its series defence, with Ruben Cotter starting in lock and fullback Rhys Walsh back on the bench. Forward Tino Faasua-Malawi will still run out for the Maroons just 4 days after losing his father.
0: To the weather, scattered showers or rain areas developing in the far west this evening, dry and partly cloudy elsewhere, apart from the chance of showers in the far south and the far northeast corner. In Sydney, partly cloudy today. This is ABC News.
3: From Wollongong to Shell Harbour, from Nowra to Ulladulla, this is Melinda James on ABC Illawarra.
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5: Hello and good morning. Ah, yes, it is Origin Day, is it? Game two of this Origin season. Very exciting, particularly for us here, because there are two local debutants, in fact. Jack Bostock, former Shell Harbour Stingrays player, called up to the Blues side after his Dolphins win over the Roosters in Brisbane on Friday, so a late call-up, very exciting. And Dylan Lucas, former Albion Park Oak Flats Eagles junior, now playing for the Knights, also donning the blue jersey tonight for the first time, so very exciting. We'll talk Origin after 7:30 this morning. Lots of other things to discuss. We'll, of course, check in on the World Cup latest. We'll talk about the unintended consequences of a shark cull, potentially. And Jamboree Action Park spreading its wings. There'll now be a Sydney Action Park. They're taking over what was Wet and Wild, then Raging Waters, and now Sydney Action Park. How could you not have a water park in Western Sydney with increasingly hot temperatures each summer and a growing population? How could you not make that work? But the business has seen itself struggling over the years again and again. Well, Jamboree Action Park's now taking it over. We'll hear from the owner of Jamboree Action Park, Jim Eddy, a little bit later on this morning as well. So lots of interesting stuff to come. Did anyone see the Chinese rocket? Yes, another one launched last night on social media. Michael Indapto managed to capture it with a pretty good photo. Anyone see it? Another Chinese rocket launch visible last night just after 8 p.m. So, yeah, if you saw it, let us know. Not an unidentified flying object. Very much identified. Let's take a look at the weather for today. It is looking pretty pleasant again. A little bit of cloud yesterday was absolutely picture perfect, blue skies, but a bit of cloud today. I don't think too much. 18 to 22 degrees, again, above average for this time of year. Mostly sunny tomorrow, 17 to 22. Friday, a medium chance of showers, 15 to 21. Saturday, slight chance of a shower, 14 to 19 degrees. And a lot of talk about the El Nino. I think the conditions have just about been met. We might check in with the Bureau because the El Nino that we are entering is likely to be a bit of a doozy. So we might see what forecasters are thinking about that a little bit later on too. On the coastal waters, north to northwesterly winds, about 10 knots, picking up to maybe 15 knots early this morning and then easing off again in the evening. Seas below a metre and a northeasterly swell of below a metre too. And current temperatures this morning, 12.5 at Albion Park, Bulambi 18, quite warm, 12 degrees at High Range, 13 at Jervis Bay, 16 in Kiama, again a bit balmy, 8 degrees at Mossvale, 15 in Nowra, 16 at Point Perpendicular, again 18 at Port Kembla, 18 in Ulla Dulla, Braidwood 10 and Goulburn at the airport, 7 degrees. Certainly warmer across the days and the nights than it should be for this, well, should be. Than it is, usually is, for this time of year. Looking at the traffic for you this morning too, all looking good at the moment. Nothing to report. A broken down semi-trailer at Milperra Road. I don't think many of you will be heading in that direction, but if you're heading to Sydney, travelling around Wollongong, further south on the Princess Highway or anywhere around the Southern Highlands, nothing to report yet this morning. So, coming up in just a moment, this will be a bit of fun. Aussie Crawl, a reunion of how many members, but still a reunion nonetheless of Aussie Crawl, Australian Call, iconic band from the 80s. We'll hear more after this.

Harry Nilsson there with Everybody's Talking. That's a little earlier than this, but let's take a trip down memory lane, huh? The year's 1983. You're wandering down to the local corner store to pick up some bread and milk when you hear this on the radio.

0: A huge song and an absolute cracker still to this day. But it's 1983, the first time you've heard the latest single from Australian Crawl. They're already a hit band in Australia. But you can tell that that's going to be the song that takes them to the next level. But then by 1986, it's all over and the band is done. Now, 40 years after they broke up, Australian Crawl is getting the band back together, reuniting for the Red Hot Summer Tour later this year. And in celebration of the reunion and talking about the future of Australian Crawl, Bernard Zool is a music journalist. He's speaking here with Lara Stimpson about Aussie Crawl's return.
1: Was this reunion a surprise to you or predictable?
2: No, it is a great surprise. I think whomever is responsible for it should qualify for the FIFA World Peace Prize.
1: Well, let's take a look at the storied history. Let's go back first to before we get to 1986 and the breakup to their origins. How did Australian Crawl emerge as one of the dominant bands on the scene in Australia?
2: Well, they were a group of friends who actually mostly were in one group at one point, then they split up and two groups that were playing around on some Mornington Peninsula, particularly in Victoria, Beach, Langwood, mid-70s living. And then they finally split those two bands, pulled together with a couple of key members, James Rain, Brad Robinson, Paul Williams, and initially Bill McDonough on drums, and then his brother Guy joined them. And they looked like the kind of the kind of people that someone like me would hate. They were tall, they were blonde, they were tanned, they were good looking, they were casual in everything, including the fact that they clearly had more money than the rest of us. There's just so many things to hate about them, including the fact that they wrote such good songs and were really interesting, if not necessarily particularly exciting, but an interesting mainstream pop rock band who did really well for enough years for them to become established as the kind of Australian band that people think of when they think of what does Australia sound like. That people would think, oh, well, you know, you might have cultures all sound like the pubs, may not all sound like the pubs with lots of people talking politics. Australian Crawl sound like Australia who having a herbal cigarette on the beach late in the evening and turning the sound up a bit.
1: Right, and being the people you want to be.
2: Yes, yeah, I think that's the basis of my hating them. They're exactly who I wanted to be. It was never going to be.
1: Yeah. And they did churn out music that became really synonymous, particularly in that time with the Australian music scene, enormously popular. And still, I think a lot of it has really stood the test of time. What was it about the music, do you think, that had that sort of cut-through quality? Or was it just that everyone wanted to be them?
2: Well, I know that one of the things about them is they distilled some elements of Melbourne music of the mid-late 70s. James Rain definitely took a lot from Stephen Cummings, who's the singer front man at the Sports, and to a certain extent the band did as well, in that it had an edge of not, you wouldn't by no means punk, but definitely people who were a little more agitated than playing soft country rock, which was a big staple of the mid-70s. But they wrote some really good pop songs. And they had, I mean, when you've got an album title, there's their third album, Sons of Beaches. It both tells you who they are, also tells you that they didn't take everything too seriously, or alternatively, they were quite willing to be provocative if they could get away with it. But you know, that the boys light up. They had one song eulogizing Errol Flynn. I would do anything just to be like him. They basically said, we are the Australians who Australians would like to be. So they had the look, they had the songs, they had the sound. They had a presence about them. You had everything going right until things started going wrong, of course.
1: And it was, I feel like it's time to dive into that. 1983, Reckless came out. We were setting the scene before for what is, you know, and still a much-loved and iconic song that the band put out. But it was, in a way, the beginning of the end. 1983 was the first year of a number of very challenging years for the members of the band, including quite significant loss for them. Step us through what happened post the release of Reckless.
2: Well, I mean, there was the issue about who was controlling the band, which is always a factor in bands, particularly with multiple songwriters. James Rain was the principal singer. Guy McDonough sang Errol, and some of the others would contribute as well. But he was the front man and the person people thought of initially. But there were multiple songwriters. People had different

0: ideas of where to go. So there's that happening. James Raine had the potential of a solo career, so that brought some issues into that. But then there was a car accident which badly injured Simon Binks. Bill McDonough left the band. His brother, Guy McDonough, died. Paul Williams, who was the bass player, he left in 1985. And so the band essentially fell apart for a number of reasons. Oh, and Brad Robinson also, this was a few years later, but he ended up getting lymphoma and died. So, in fact, the band at the moment, two of the original members, or two of the sort of classic lineup members, Guy McDonough and Brad Robinson, are dead. Now, apart from the injuries and the falling out, we then had Simon Binks and James Raine essentially not talking for decades, except through lawyers. And then Bill McDonough had rights to the name, or thought he had rights to the name, and the other two members said, well, we're not sure that you should have rights to that name. I'm not sure that you should be able to play as Australian Call or decide who does. And so they went to court. And this is why I said that whomever brought this together should get the Peace Prize, because we're talking two members who have reformed the band, Simon Binks and James Raine, who haven't talked for decades. The third member, they're not talking to at all, and he's not in the band. And you could even question whether this is really Australian Crawl, when we are only talking two of the five in the lineup are in the band. They've brought back David Raine, James Raine's younger brother, who played drums with an early version of the band for about 5 minutes before going on to his own career. But it's a really interesting thing to look at how this is going to work and to wonder, first of all, how they'll play together. Will it be like Stevie Nicks and Lindsey Buckingham in Fleetwood Mac, you know, on stage but not looking at each other? Or you know, will they patch things up? Will Bill McDonough be forgiven and be brought back? Who knows?
1: There we go. That's Bernard Zoll talking to Lara Stimson about the return of Australian Crawl. Red Hot Summer Tour back on again this year. Berry Showground, the 24th of October.
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1: Well, last week we heard extraordinary stories from some of you about your suspected run-ins with Ivan Milat. So many incredible stories coming out of that parliamentary inquiry hearing last week. And now the family of a woman who disappeared 5 decades ago believes that she might have been one of the earliest victims of serial killer Ivan Milat, and that police once regarded him as the only viable suspect. Karen Ellen Rowland was 20 and pregnant when she went missing after her car ran out of petrol at Parkes Way in Canberra in February 1971. Her remains were discovered on May the 13th that year in a pine plantation between Canberra and Queanbeyan. A coronial inquest ruled she had died by misadventure with no clear cause of death. Her family has never given up searching for answers, and they believe she might have been one of the earliest victims of Ivan Milat. Our reporter Kelly Fuller's been covering the case, was at the parliamentary inquiry into unsolved murders and missing persons in Bowral last week. She's speaking here to Saskia Mabin about what the trial heard, what the hearing heard in relation to Karen Rowland and her murder and the suspected link to Ivan Milat.
3: Look, this is such a terrible story for this poor family who presented really compelling evidence to the inquiry that's running in New South Wales. And Karen, she disappeared on the 26th of February 1971. She had a day at the Canberra show. She had then decided to call her cousin, said let's go out with the fiance. So it was an unplanned trip, and on the way they just got separated in their cars, and they thought, oh, she must have changed her mind and gone home. Of course, this is all pre-mobile phones, and that's how that unfolded. And, you know, sadly, they found her body some weeks later. The family told the inquiry they're so dissatisfied with the AFP, and we're talking the ACT AFP branch's investigation, that in 2017 they got together as a family group and said, let's review all the publicly available information that we can find. And what Steve Rowland, who's the older brother of Karen, said was that he was just

0: astounded and devastated by what he found, which was basically little or no information, no connected notes, no evidence that had been left from February 1971. So they have a family member who is a UK police officer of 3 decades' experience, Hugh Hughes, who came over especially just to appear at the inquiry and give evidence in support of the family. Dr. Andrea Hughes also gave evidence before the inquiry and just, presented what they put forward was they think there are 7 moments where police have missed opportunities to directly connect Karen's death to Ivan Milat, and they said that from their perspective, unfortunately, the police have never presented anybody else that could be other than Ivan Milat, and they would love it to not be the case, they repeatedly said. They said they'd really received a lot of support from New South Wales Police. It's not their investigation, it is the AFP investigation. And in fact, Mr. Hughes had sat down in a face-to-face meeting with Clive Small, who was the lead detective in charge of the sort of the Belanglo backpacker murder investigation. They set up this task force AIRE to review all these unsolved cases. And, he said in an unbelievable comment, he said, to use Clive's own words, at that time, he was the only suspect the AFP had in relation to Karen.
1: So they did investigate him, or he was considered, but then it didn't go further than that.
0: Didn't go any further than that, and all the evidence has disappeared. The family just say they're just sort of at a loss to understand. There was a one thing, it's like a very simple piece of evidence, a beer bottle that was found near her body. That's just vanished from the police records. And they say that could have and still could be tested for DNA or anything. And what they said was that sort of that beer bottle, a similar thing was found at other of Milat's crime scenes. He had in the weeks after Karen disappeared and before her body was found, Milat was arrested for abducting 2 women near Goulburn, so not far, and he raped one of them. He was arrested at the time, but he managed to, this is a complicated story, he managed to flee custody. He then escaped to New Zealand. He faked, he tried to fake his own death at the Gap and eventually came back into the country. He was prosecuted for that abduction and rape, but found not guilty by a jury who said the sex was consensual. So there was all this information the family point to suggesting just wanting answers and not, they're just concerned that there's been, gaps in the police's capacity to really look at her. And then they kind of go further, Saskia, and say, because of that, he's then thought to have continued operating in the region. And at the inquiry, we heard police have confirmed there are 11 other unsolved cases that they have in a categories of highly likely, likely, and unlikely, but still identified as possible connections to Milat. Whereas the criminal psychiatrists and psychologists who gave evidence to inquiry suggest the number is closer to 18. Some of the deaths that are unsolved are connected to his operations and his modus operandi
1: Yeah, it's
0: as
1: just
0: such.
1: like heartbreaking to
0: It
1: hear
0: is.
1: this when we think about the family that have been waiting 5 decades, 50 years for any information about what happened to Karen. I understand Karen and Steve's parents have also both passed and both died not knowing what had happened to her. It's now her brother Steve, isn't it, who's really pushing this forward.
0: Yes, that's right. And it's so incredibly brave of these families to step forward after such a long time. And that's how Steve began his evidence, saying, 55 years since I lost my sister and her baby, and unfortunately my mum and dad passed, not knowing what happened to Karen and her bub. They have a strong family, he said, unwavering support, which is incredibly not what they feel they've received from, authorities investigating the case. Since the involvement of Hugh Hughes, he also met with Karen Webb, former commissioner of the New South Wales Police, and had a meeting with her and said, look, can you help us try and understand why your colleagues in the ACT are not wanting to push this information forward? She took up their cause. She managed to get them some more information that's sort of filled some gaps, but there was one document, some 9 pages, I think Hugh told the inquiry, that she personally told him

0: the ACT police had refused to allow be released to the family, and he's basically calling on the inquiry to, and I don't know what powers New South Wales, you know, if Parliament would have to compel the ACT, AFP to release anything, but to call that to be released as part of their investigation.
1: And we have no idea what's on that document at all, Kelly?
0: No. Mr Hughes wasn't willing to speculate, but he said it, he believed it would be pivotal to the inquest in the inquiry. And effectively, the family said, look, basically, Karen's situation is pivotal to the entire inquiry and to how Malat acted, because if it was his first murder, then he had been operating in the area for some time, and as the inquiry heard, unfortunately, the behaviour, they become emboldened, and this is the unfortunate aftermath of that outcome.
2: That's our reporter Kelly Fuller, who's been covering this parliamentary inquiry into unsolved murders and missing persons. They had their hearings in Bowral last week, where they heard from the family of Karen Rowland. Speaking there to Saskia Mabin. You are listening to ABC Illawarra. Thanks to Jeff in St George's Basin. Hi, Mel and Jen. I watched the new movie Disclosure Day with Emily Blunt. If you found out we weren't alone, says Jeff, if someone showed you, proved it to you, would that frighten you? The truth belongs to 7 billion people. We are coming. I don't even know what that means, Jeff, but it sounds intriguing. 4 Chock Tops out of 5 from Jeff in St George's Basin. Well, you know what? You're going to hear what Michael Clarke thinks tomorrow morning with his review of Disclosure Day. So, Jeff, 4 out of 5 Chock Tops. I like Emily Blunt, I've got to say. A very good actress. So keen to hear what Michael thinks as well, but 4 out of 5 Chock Tops is not bad, Jeff. Lots of other things to talk about this morning, and don't forget your chance to win a double pass to go and see Melinda Schneider singing Barbara Streisand tunes. That's coming up later on this morning. It's news time.
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0: Rhiannon Solomon Marin with ABC News. US President Donald Trump insists the Strait of Hormuz will open toll-free under his ceasefire agreement with Iran. Europe correspondent Catherine Deese reports.
1: The luxurious resort city of Lausanne in Switzerland is shaping up as the likely location for the formal signing of an interim agreement on Friday to start the process of ending the war in Iran. As he met with the Qatari and UAE leaders at the G7 summit in France, the US President Donald Trump said Iran would never have a nuclear weapon under his deal. A US official later released more details of the proposal, saying that it would allow Iran to immediately start selling oil and fuel upon signing, which included the banking, transport and insurance services required, but that Iran would have to meet conditions.
0: A man's being charged over an alleged home invasion and kidnapping of a woman in Sydney's west. Police say three men armed with weapons forced their way into a St Clair home early yesterday morning and assaulted a 23-year-old woman inside before taking her from the scene. Later that morning, officers found a man in a car who was also wanted over the alleged removal of an electronic ankle monitoring device. The 35-year-old was arrested and will face court today. The woman was found inside the car uninjured. A man has died in a unit fire in Sydney's west. Crews were called to the Bonnyrigg block late yesterday afternoon, where a man in his 80s was pulled from the building. Officers tried to revive him, but he couldn't be saved. An investigation is underway into what caused the blaze. The New South Wales Greens are calling on the state government to accept the recommendations of a police watchdog probe into a woman's death in the Northern Rivers. The Law Enforcement Conduct Commission found the police response was inadequate on the night Lindy Lucena was beaten to death by her abusive partner in Ballina. The inquiries made 8 recommendations, but Greens MP Sue Higginson says she's concerned the police and police minister won't accept them.
2: They've indicated that in a preliminary view. I think that would be wrong. I really think that it is time for the police to accept that they did fail in their duty, read this report comprehensively, change their view and implement the recommendations.
0: One Nation leader Pauline Hanson will deliver her first speech to the National Press Club today after a political career spanning 3 decades. Her address follows recent polling, which shows growing support for One Nation and a multi-million dollar crowdfunding campaign aimed at toppling Prime Minister Anthony Albanese. One Nation MP Barnaby Joyce says he's been advising Senator Hanson ahead of her speech and warned her not to fall for gotcha questions.
3: You know, I'm not naive. I've been around this game for a while. She will be a target for tomahawks and no doubt will have lots of gotcha questions and sneaky little things, and people expect that. It would be good if it follows the arc of the philosophy of One Nation and where it intends to go.
0: Musicians have told the New South Wales Live Music Inquiry it's getting harder to apply for government funding and grants. Here's Thanmaya Navada.
4: Dozens of artists, industry representatives, promoters and managers have fronted the second hearing of the State Parliament inquiry into live music, with many saying the cost of living crisis is stifling the industry. The inquiry also discussed the impact venue closures and festival collapses are having on artists, as well as the lack of funding. Musician Yasmin Siddiqui says many government grants already require a body of work, which locks out young musicians.
5: They really need the foundation for them to be able to then apply for bigger grants and to have a portfolio.
4: A third hearing is set to take place later this week.
0: In the NRL, Canberra 5'8" Ethan Strange is expected to come off the bench for New South Wales in what could be the State of Origin Series decider in Melbourne tonight. Strange starred for the Blues in their historic comeback win against Queensland in Game 1, but was again named on the bench, making way for the returning Mitchell Moses. Coach Laurie Daly says Strange will likely get a run.
6: He'll come on and probably play in the back row. Strong runner. He's a guy that is dangerous when he runs the footy, and that's what you want him to do. Yeah, he'll get an opportunity at some point and just to carry the football.
0: To the weather, scattered showers or rain areas developing in the far west this evening. Dry and partly cloudy elsewhere, apart from the chance of showers in the far south and the far northeast corner. Areas of morning fog in the east. In Sydney, partly cloudy today with light winds, heading for a top of 22 degrees in the city and in the west. 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
7: Good morning. Welcome to AM. I'm Melissa Clark in Canberra, coming to you from Ngunnawal country and acknowledging other custodians. US President Donald Trump has publicly criticised Israel's Prime Minister Benjamin Netanyahu again, insisting he was to act more responsibly in his country's conflict with Hezbollah in Lebanon. The seemingly strained relationship between the two men comes as Israeli media reports that Israeli officials haven't even seen a copy of the deal between the US and Iran to end the war in the Middle East. And as one war potentially starts to wind down, the president of Ukraine is hoping attention will return to the war he continues to fight with Russia. Here's Middle East correspondent Matthew Doran.
8: At the G7 summit on the shores of Lake Geneva, the US president sits down with one of his country's closest partners in the Middle East.
9: This is a very important deal.
8: The Emir of Qatar, Sheikh Tamim bin Hamad Al Thani, thanking Donald Trump for negotiating a deal with Iran to end a war his country and the rest of the Gulf has been caught in the middle of.
9: There's still a lot of work to be done.
8: The US president likes to talk up the close ties he has with leaders across the Middle East, none more than the Prime Minister of Israel, who was his partner in launching the war with Iran. But frustration with Benjamin Netanyahu's actions have boiled over in recent days, and Donald Trump clearly wants to make a point.
10: Without me, there would be no Israel, because no other president was willing to do what I did. I've had a great relationship with Bibi, but now Bibi has to be more responsible with respect to Lebanon.
8: The most recent war Israel has been waging against the Iranian-backed militant group Hezbollah spawned from the broader regional conflict between the US, Israel and Iran. But it's now front and centre of the efforts for peace. Donald Trump is furious Benjamin Netanyahu gave the green light to an attack against Hezbollah in southern Beirut on Sunday as the group's backers in Tehran were locked in negotiations with Washington. But the president's criticism is going beyond individual attacks.
10: Now, I'm not happy with the way Israel has handled themselves with Lebanon and with Hezbollah. They should have been able to do this yet faster. It just goes on forever.
8: But Israel's insistence it will keep its troops inside seized and occupied Lebanese territory for as long as is necessary is angering Iran. Its foreign minister is Abbas Araghchi.
11: The end of the war also includes the end of occupation, with the withdrawal of Israeli forces from territories they have occupied in this war.
8: Danny Citronowitz is a former head of the Iran branch of Israel's Defense Intelligence Establishment and is now a researcher at the Institute of National Security Studies.
12: Israel can play the spoiler, but the price will be friction with the U.S. administration and Trump specifically. So I think Israel need to think hard and clear what to do, because Trump already set his mind on agreement.
8: With a deal struck in an attempt to end one war, attention at the G7 is also focused on another conflict, in Ukraine. Its president, Volodymyr Zelensky, meeting world leaders at the summit, including Donald Trump, hopeful negotiating energy will return to his part of the world.
13: So we had the

0: Challenge there, not lost on the U.S. president.
1: I settled 8 wars. This was the one I thought was going to be the easiest settled.
0: This is Matthew Doran in Jerusalem, reporting for AM.
2: Businesses in regional Australia have been feeling the flow-on effects of the war in the Middle East and want the federal government to extend fuel and freight discounts beyond the end of June. Prime Minister Anthony Albanese has indicated a decision on whether to extend the cuts to fuel excise and the heavy vehicle road user charge won't be made until next week. Sinead Mangan reports.
3: When the United States and Israel attacked Iran in late February this year, Sharon Middleton's haulage business felt the effects immediately. The price of fuel doubled, making the cost of a round trip from east to west across the Nullarbor Plain more than $13,000.
4: It was crippling because suddenly me and others like me, we were hitting all our credit limits with our fuel supplies at a much rapid rate.
3: A move by federal government to halve fuel excise for all Australians and suspend road use charges for truckies provided short-term relief. But now there's uncertainty since the measures are due to end on June 30.
4: I'm really very concerned, and I'm already seeing, you know, businesses just say it's all too hard and packing up and leaving. Really good family businesses that have been around for decades.
3: Defence and energy analyst John Blackburn says despite the promise of a peace deal between the United States and Iran, there are still concerns about the future of fuel supply in Australia.
5: My concern right now is that whilst the minister says, oh, don't you worry, we've got more fuel stocks than we had before the war, he's not talking about what does the next couple of years look like. Because if you don't look at these scenarios, they may do something stupid like put the fuel excise back up without understanding the impact on Australian businesses. Businesses will go out of business, basically.
6: Hey, Chrissy, you got to be in the photo.
7: Just doing a photo shoot. Get your mini skirt on.
8: It's not going to win any awards, that photography.
9: Of course, Douglas is in it.
3: Once the weather cools off in winter, usually a Congo line of caravans head north to Queensland to soak up the sun and enjoy the outback. But the season has been quiet as many travellers cancelled their plans. Vicky Jones runs bus tours out of the town of Winton, showing off the Channel Country. In the first months of the tour season, business has been down 50 to 70% on a regular year.
10: The main thing is travellers are not travelling, but also the cost of everything's gone up. So, you know, when you're doing 250 to 300 kilometres a day for tours and you're not getting the number of people on tours, it makes the bottom line a little bit sketchy.
3: Further south, in the dairy town of Cobden in Victoria, local cafe owner Kim Santispirioto says business is really slowing down.
11: It's gotten a lot quieter. A lot of farmers don't come into town as much and there's a lot less tourists as well. I might have to move on, I think. I don't know what I should do.
3: Prime Minister Anthony Albanese has yet to commit to extending the fuel excise rebate, but a decision is expected next week.
2: Sinead Mangan reporting with Ted O'Connor and Lachlan Ford. Pauline Hanson will take centre stage in Canberra today when the One Nation Senator delivers her first formal speech at the National Press Club. As recent polls continue to reflect a surge in support for her party, Senator Hanson is under growing pressure to explain her policies and vision for Australia. Samantha Dick reports.
12: One Nation leader Pauline Hanson has built a brand railing against the mainstream media.
13: Did you fly a cattle class? I'm not answering your stupid questions.
12: But today, she's facing the Canberra media establishment head on by delivering her first formal speech at the National Press Club. There, she'll be grilled by a crowd of political journalists on live television. One Nation MP Barnaby Joyce says he's given her some advice.
14: Don't entertain gotcha questions.
12: The former Deputy Prime Minister and high-profile politician has courted the media for years and knows what it's like to be on the receiving end of media scrutiny.
14: You know, I'm not naive. I've been around this game for a while. She will be a target for tomahawks.
12: While Barnaby Joyce is wary of placing too much emphasis on polling, he says the growing interest in One Nation means Pauline Hanson has a duty to front up and explain the party's vision.
14: There's a form of onus on you to present yourself and tell people more about how it operates in your vision of where your party will take Australia.
12: Jill Shepherd, an associate professor in politics at the Australian National University, says Pauline Hanson will have to walk a tightrope as she increases

0: crisis her engagements with mainstream media.
1: And she's going to have to, I think, tread very carefully to maintain her image as an outsider, when increasingly she's going to look to a lot of voters like she is an insider who talks to established journalists.
0: What do you think are some of the landmines that Pauline Hanson will need to look out for, either during her speech or when she's facing questions from journalists in the crowd?
1: I think plenty of us are sitting back and waiting for Pauline Hanson to slip up on arcane policy questions, not be able to answer questions about the economy or complicated, defence or foreign policy matters. But I think the electorate that are defecting from the major parties to support One Nation at this point in time don't really care.
0: A One Nation fundraising campaign targeting Anthony Albanese with the title Fire the Liar has raised more than $4 million. Among their list of grievances are Labor's plans to change the rules for negative gearing and capital gains tax, despite promising not to touch them ahead of last year's election. Labor's tax changes were debated during a two-day inquiry this week. The government intends to pass its tax legislation in the next sitting fortnight.
2: Samantha Dick. And that's Early AM for today. In finance, oil prices have fallen to a three-month low due to optimism about the prospect of the Strait of Hormuz reopening. Brent crude trading at $79.78. That's dipping under $80 for the first time since early March. I'm Melissa Clark. It's a quarter past six.
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4: On ABC Illawarra, this is Melinda James.
5: Hello and a very good morning to you. Wow, oil prices at a three-month low. Interest rates remaining on hold. Are you feeling a little spark of optimism, or are you not letting yourself feel that just yet? As we heard from the Treasurer, Jim Chalmers, yesterday, interest rates being kept on hold is good news because it means things won't get worse for mortgage holders. That's what we seem to be content with these days, things not getting worse rather than getting better. Interesting things going on economically with that decision by the Reserve Bank Board yesterday. Politically, things pretty interesting today. Pauline Hanson at the National Press Club. A lot of eyes will be on that, I'm sure. It's not often that Pauline Hanson has subjected herself, well, she's never been at the National Press Club, but to the interrogation of the Canberra Press Gallery for a sustained period of time. So I think a lot of people will be very interested to see what comes out of that. What kind of policies is One Nation planning on taking to the electorate, and how will they pay for them? So that will be very interesting today. I'm sure a lot of eyes on that today. And also, big day, of course, game two of State of Origin. Can the Blues take out the series? And we will celebrate a couple of local debutantes who will be taking it to the field, their Origin debut tonight. We'll hear from one of their dads, who's a pretty proud dad as well, later on this morning. So loads of good stuff to come. Bit of Too Early Trivia coming your way very soon. The number to call, 1300 973 300. Let's get some news headlines, though, first with Charles Rushforth. Hey, Charles.
6: Hey, good morning. The State Ombudsman has slammed South Coast Correctional Centre over its unlawful and oppressive treatment of inmates in protective custody, finding that 33 protective custody inmates were illegally confined to their cells for 24 hours a day for up to 3 months last year. Wombeyan Caves is among several properties searched by police this morning as part of a widening investigation into how Desi Freeman evaded authorities for months after allegedly fatally shooting two officers. And a new Business New South Wales report warns regional airports like Shell Harbour Airport are under strain due to funding gaps and ageing infrastructure. That's the latest. More news at 6:30, Mel.
5: Thanks so much, Charles. Let's take a quick look at the weather. And did you hear the news? The Bureau of Meteorology officially declaring El Nino active, and modelling seeming to suggest that it could be the strongest El Nino we've seen in the modern era. A little concerning, isn't it? Usually El Nino is, of course, leading to hotter, drier weather, and certainly we've got warmer than average days and nights at the moment for this week. So today, partly cloudy. West to northwesterly winds, not too strong, just a light breeze by early this afternoon. 18 to 22, the top temperatures. Tomorrow, mostly sunny, 17 to 22. Friday, a medium chance of showers, 15 to 21. Saturday, slight chance of a shower, and cooling off just a little, 14 to 19 degrees. On the coastal waters, north to northwesterly winds, about 10 knots, picking up a little in the early morning and then decreasing again to about 10 knots in the evening. Seas below a metre and a northeasterly swell of below a metre. And speaking of those warm nights, at least relatively warm for this time of year, some places, 12.5 at Albion Park, not too bad, 17 at Bulambi, 12 at High Range, 12.5 at Jervis Bay, 16 in Kiama, 8 at Mossvale, 15 in Nowra, 15 at Point Perpendicular, 17 at Port Kembla, 18 at Ulladulla, Braidwood 10 and Goulburn at the airport 8, which is pretty balmy for this time of year for the Southern Tablelands, that's for sure. John Pearson's there at the Transport Management Centre. Hey, John.
7: Hi, Melinda. Good morning. Morning, everyone. No major delays or crashes. Off to a good start on the roads for a Wednesday morning. At Mount Ousley, a southbound breakdown on the motorway has just been moved, so all southbound lanes open there. It was just near the safety ramp at Mount Kira, but all open and all southbound traffic and northbound, for that matter, flowing well on Mount Ousley Road. From the Highlands to the M5, no problems on the Hume. Traffic moving pretty well for a Wednesday morning. Just the usual city-bound traffic building from about McDonald Road at Bardia through to the M5 and M7. At Jamboree, from 9 a.m. this morning through till 4 this afternoon, Jamboree Mountain Road will again be closed between Misty Lane and Barren Clouds Road. That's for essential road safety upgrades there. Jamboree Mountain Road closed 9 a.m. till 4 p.m. again today. Trains on the South Coast Line and Southern Highlands Line on or close to time. Always good to plan ahead and check the latest using a transport app. Or see the website transportnsw.info. And Mel, for the latest on the roads, it's livetraffic.com.
5: Thanks so much, John. John Pearson from the Transport Management Centre. OK, too early trivia time. It is too early at 6:20. 1300 973 300. Try to control yourself. How can you not move to this tune? This is all in celebration of Barry Manilow's birthday today.
8: Her name was Lola.
5: Yeah, Lola, the story of Lola and Tony. So yesterday morning, it was Ziggy Stardust and I asked who, spiders from Mars. My question this morning is who. So Tony and Lola, yeah, they fell in love, didn't they, at the Copacabana. And then what happened?
8: His name was...
5: He wore a diamond. What was his name? His name was what? He wore a diamond. He saw Lola dancing and then he got into a terrible fight with Tony. It ended dreadfully. There was blood and a single gunshot. But who shot who? In Copacabana. Who did Tony get into a fight with over Lola? And poor Lola ended up a bit of a washed-up showgirl by the end, losing her true love, Tony. Who got into a fight with Tony in Copacabana? 1-300-973-300. I know you're singing to try to get there, so you'll remember his name, I'm sure. Love that cowbell in this tune. So, who remembers what his name was? Anybody? 1-300-973-300. Oh, goodness. You remember? Her name was Lola. She was a showgirl. She had yellow feathers in her hair and a dress cut down to there. She was doing the merengue and the cha-cha. Who came into the Copacabana and got into a fight with Tony, a fight that would change Lola's life forever? Okay, here we go. Andrew's in Balgownie. Hi, Andrew.
9: Hi, Mel. How are you going?
5: Yeah, I'm all right. I'm all right. Who entered the Copacabana and all hell broke loose?
9: His name was Rico.
5: Yeah. He wore a diamond. Yes, indeed, Andrew. Well done. Rico. Congratulations. Question number two. A couple of random questions coming your way right now, Andrew. Let's see how you go. What, this is a bit of a trick question, okay? What is the highest calorie, so the most calorie-dense fruit? It is actually a fruit, even though you might not think of it as a fruit.
9: Yep. Tomato?
5: No. Sorry, Andrew. See ya.
2: Bye-bye.
9: Bye.
5: Oh, no, not tomato. Here we go. Here's David in Sanctuary Point. Hi, David.
10: Hi, Mel. I was going to say Rico for the other one.
5: Yep. Just want to get that in there. That

0: You would have got it right.
1: Yeah. But I'm just going to say, I don't know, banana?
0: No, it's not a banana. Sorry, David. Okay, here we go. Narada is in Dapto. Hi, Narada.
2: Good morning, Mel.
0: Morning. So a lot of people might not think of this as a fruit, but it is. It's, in fact, a one-seeded drup, apparently. And what is the most calorie-dense fruit?
2: Mango?
0: No, not a mango. Oh, sorry, Narada. Oh, okay, here we go. We've got Steve in Taroji. Hi, Steve.
3: Hi there, Mel. How are you?
0: Yeah, I'm well, thanks, Steve. How are you going?
3: Good, thanks.
0: That's good. The highest calorie, most calorie-dense fruit. It is a one-seeded drup. You might not think of it as a fruit, but apparently it is.
3: Would it be an avocado?
0: No, that's number two. Oh, Steve, close. That's number two. Here we go. We've got Dan in Cordo Heights. Hi, Dan.
4: Good morning.
0: Good morning. It's a bit tricky. So it's not an avocado. You might not think of it as a fruit, but it is. It's a one-seeded drup, whatever that is. What is it?
4: No, you've got me on this one. You've got me on this one. I was going to go with the avocado too.
0: Oh, yeah, I would have said avocado. I would have got this wrong. Sorry, Dan. Okay, here we go. Here is Phil in Wollongong. Hi, Phil.
5: Yeah, g'day. How you going?
0: Yeah, not bad, Phil. Most calorie-dense fruit, so not avocado. You don't think of it as a fruit, but apparently, botanically speaking, it is.
5: Mate, yes. One seed. Mango?
0: No, someone said mango. Have another guess. Yeah.
5: One seed.
0: So just...
5: a bit of a hint.
0: A bit of a hint.
5: Colour?
0: Yeah, colour. Oh, if I give you the colour, you'll get it straight away. Maybe that might help. You can drink stuff from this.
5: Coconut.
0: Yeah, it's coconut. A coconut. Did you know that was a fruit, Phil? Goodness me, I didn't know it was a fruit. It's not a nut. It's a fruit. It's a one-seeded drup, which is a type of fruit, apparently. Anyway,
5: well,
0: yes.
5: There you go.
0: That's why sometimes your Thai food, a little high on the sugar, you know, some coconut cream or whatever, and, you've probably done your calorie intake for the day with a little bit of green curry. But anyway, Phil, question number three. What animal has the strongest bite in the world?
5: I'd say crocodile.
0: Yes, you'd be right. Because it is World Crocodile Day, apparently. Yeah, created by the Australia Zoo, Steve Irwin Zoo. The saltwater crocodile, the strongest bite in the world, by, I think, quite a way. Phil, you're our winner this morning. Congratulations.
5: Good work, thank you.
0: Yeah, good work, Phil. There we go. Phil's, hang on the line there, Phil. Name's going in the hat. Congratulations to Phil. Just because it took you guys a little while, we hear the story of Tony and Lola, a little bit of it. I don't think we'll even... Well, we might make it to the end. Not quite.

0: Oh, what a terribly sad love story. Copacabana, happy birthday to Barry Manilow. You're listening to ABC Illawarra. It's news time.
1: Cloudy day ahead today. Good morning. Charles Rushforth with ABC Illawarra News. The state ombudsman has slammed South Coast Correctional Centre over its unlawful and oppressive treatment of inmates in protective custody. Toby Hemmings reports.
2: In a scathing report published yesterday, the New South Wales ombudsman found that 33 protective custody inmates at South Coast Correctional Centre in Nowra were illegally confined to their cells for 24 hours a day for up to 3 months in early 2025. Inmates were only allowed out of their cells at that time for health and legal appointments and court appearances, and not offered access to the mandatory minimum 2 hours of outdoor exercise. The Ombudsman made 13 recommendations, which corrective services and the government say they are considering.
1: Wombeyan Caves is among several properties searched by police this morning as part of a widening investigation into how Desi Freeman evaded authorities for months after allegedly fatally shooting two officers. Police executed searches across seven properties in Victoria and New South Wales, including Wombeyan Caves and Yumina Beach in New South Wales. In Wodonga, a 62-year-old man from Lucy Vale was arrested and is being interviewed by police. Freeman died in March during a standoff with police at a rural property in Victoria, months after the alleged shooting of two officers in August last year. Police say they believe he received assistance while on the run. Greens Senator David Shoebridge says a woman allegedly injured by police at a protest in Wollongong on Monday is shocked and hurt. It comes after a Wollongong Friends of Palestine began a 3-day picket of the facility on Sunday over the company's contracts with Israeli defence companies. A video seen by the ABC appears to show a police officer shoving a female protester to the ground outside the Bisalloy Steels factory at around 6:20 on Monday morning. Senator Shoebridge says he's spoken to the woman, who described receiving minor injuries after the incident.
3: She's still in some pain. She doesn't think any bones were broken. She hasn't had the opportunity to go and see a GP yet and have a full investigation, but she's still in pain and still shocked.
1: New South Wales Police says it's reviewing the incident. A new Business New South Wales report warns regional airports are under strain with funding gaps and ageing infrastructure. Business Illawarra's Coralie McCarthy says the report highlights that Shell Harbour is treated as a metropolitan airport, leaving it competing with Sydney rather than regional hubs like Newcastle. She says that classification is limiting access to funding needed to maintain and upgrade the airport after the loss of Link Airways services.
4: First of all, we're calling on that definition to be changed. To consider it metropolitan is just really quite ridiculous. Federal government did a regional aviation strategy some time ago, but the state government haven't put that anything in place out of that. So we're really calling on the state to do a 10-year New South Wales regional aviation strategy.
1: As debate continues over proposed NDIS reforms, disability providers in the Illawarra have formalised a partnership with the University of Wollongong. The agreement aims to strengthen workforce training, student placements and disability research. Community industry group policy head Edward Burt says providers support reform but are concerned about its implementation.
5: So the members of the Illawarra Disability Alliance are all registered, not-for-profit, mission-based, ethical operators, and often with very constrained resources. So we really wanted to bring together our preeminent learning institution, the University of Wollongong, to help to drive some of the research training needs to support people with disabilities.
1: And Jamboree Action Park has bought its nearest competitor, the former Raging Waters Tourist Park in Prospect, Western Sydney. The private sale of the historic tourist attraction went through last month after 13 years in the making. The sale will see Raging Waters rebranded as Sydney Action Park. Owner of Jamboree Action Park, Jim Eddy, says while the rides are in a dire need of a refresh, establishing a team to run the new acquisition will be his first priority.
6: The rides have been subject to the sun and the weather, so they're a bit sad, but we're starting out with building the team first that will be enthusiastic, energetic and develop some capacity to get on and achieve the vision that we've got for it.
1: to the NRL, Queensland is under pressure to keep the State of Origin series alive as they face off against New South Wales in Game 2 in Melbourne tonight. After the Blues mounted a historic comeback in the series opener, Queensland can't afford a loss tonight. ABC News.
0: Thanks so much, Charles, and thanks to Joel and Dapto. Morning, Mel. Botanically speaking, all things with seeds are fruit, and since all nuts are seeds, they're all a part of a fruit. Have a nice day, says Joel. Right. Thanks, Joel. I didn't know that all nuts are fruit. Is that right? All nuts are part of a fruit. Gotcha. But I think a coconut is a little bit different because that's a one-seeded drupe. Anyway, I don't know. Anyway, it's got a lot of calories. But it's very good for you. I think that's why if you get stranded on a desert island, you'll be okay if you're sitting under a coconut tree, I think.
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0: We are having a little bit of trouble getting in contact with the Bureau of Meteorology this morning for some reason, a few technical issues, but that's a shame because I was hoping to ask them about this official declaration of El Nino. You heard about that yesterday. So, yes, we are actively in an El Nino. And it's interesting, if you read the very fascinating article that Tom Saunders has put up on ABC Online, he talks about the fact that it's a bit strange because El Nino's arrival here in Australia has coincided with what has been a very wet month across a lot of the continent. Not for us here in the Illawarra, of course. So we are having a very dry and much warmer than average week for us here. We'll keep trying the Bureau. Turo has said, Mel, is Lola in Barry Manilow in Copacabana the same Lola the Kinks song is about? Gee, I don't know, Arturo. I don't know. If it is, she had a busy and quite dramatic life, didn't she, Lola? Thanks for that, Arturo. Look, I might just press on with the weather because we might be having a few struggles getting in contact with the experts, so my apologies. But just quickly, today, partly cloudy, 18 to 22, the top temperatures, several degrees above average for this time of year. Similar tomorrow, mostly sunny, 17 to 22. Friday, a medium chance of showers, 15 to 21. Saturday, we'll see some westerly winds and a little cooler, 14 to 19. Slight chance of a shower on Saturday and that medium chance of showers on Friday. But otherwise, a couple of dry, sunny days ahead. On the coastal waters, north to northwesterly winds, about 10 knots, increasing to 10 to 15 knots in the early morning, then decreasing to about 10 knots in the evening. Seas below a metre and a northeasterly swell of below a metre. I'll check on the traffic in a moment as well, but here we go. Steve has said, peanuts are not nuts. They form underground like tubers. Well, thank you for that. We always go a bit awry, don't we, when we're trying to define fruit. I think that happens a little bit. Quick look at the traffic. Let's see. We have not much to report, which is good news. A little slow on the Hume northbound. No issues on the Princes Highway. Looking good around Wollongong as far as I can see. Not much build up at all. A little bit of traffic just north of Dapto on the motorway, but not too bad. And I'll keep an eye on things as the morning goes on. So stay listening to us here on ABC Illawarra. Lots to come. We're going to give you another chance to win. I beg your pardon. We've got the bomb here. Oh, and I've just gone through the weather forecast. Tristan, hi. How are you going?
9: Hello, how are you going today?
0: Well, thank you. I fear I've stolen your thunder. But basically what we're looking at is a slightly above average temperatures again. Is that right?
9: Yeah. So with this quite warm north to northwesterly airstream, we are expecting those maximum temperatures to be pretty much above average for the rest of the week. So particularly for the Illawarra and up on the Southern Highlands, we are expecting those temperatures to be around 4 to 6 degrees above average, hovering around the low 20s at this stage. However, as we head into the weekend, we will expect a cold front to cross the New South Wales, and that will moderate temperatures back to around average for June, around during the weekend.
0: Okay, so that's a pretty pleasant couple of days and then a little bit of rain. But coastal waters, what's happening there, Tristan?
9: So at the coastal waters, we are expecting a quite nice conditions with northeasterly swells below 1 meter, and that's all due to that high pressure system that's sitting in the Tasman moderating the swell for you.
0: All right, and just quickly, Tristan, just while I've got you, we had the official declaration of an El Nino, is that right?
9: Yes, so the Bureau did declare that we are in an El Nino, as we are seeing the warm sea surface temperatures off the South American coast and the atmosphere responding to that. However, we are expecting that the strength of this event may not impact Australia. And with all El Nino events, these are expected to be different, varying from event to event. So some places may see less rainfall, some places may see more. It really depends on where you are and what the long-range forecast will tell you going into the spring and the summer.
0: Okay, yeah, we'll just keep an eye on things as they evolve. Thanks so much, Tristan.
9: No problem. Enjoy your morning.
0: That's Tristan Simano there from the Bureau of Meteorology. Thanks to this person, sitting under a coconut tree is extremely dangerous, says Charlie. Yes, it is. And I thought of Keith Richards and then I remembered it wasn't that a coconut fell on him. It was that he fell out of a coconut palm. Is that right? Something like that. I think he fell from the palm tree rather than having the coconut fall on his head. Anyway. I digress. We're going to talk World Cup up next.
10: Some chase the story.
11: We'll be interviewing some of Australia's most famous faces.
10: And some are the story.
12: Hello, beautiful people.
10: The piano, the assembly, and race around the world.
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0: All right, let's check in now with Aaron Bryans from ABC Sport. Hi, Aaron. Oh, Aaron, are you there?
15: Morning, Mel. How are you doing?
0: Yeah, good. Well, thank you. The game that's underway right now, is it France and Senegal?
15: Yeah, it is. The tournament favourites. We've got Group I and J action today, which I guess is a testament to how many teams we've got in this tournament, the depth of the group stages. But this has been an absolute banger to start this morning, if anybody got up early enough to watch it. Like, I think both these two sides are potentially favourites to progress through their group, and particularly France, as I touched on, as being one of the better teams in the competition. But it's been a weird start, given that, you know, the French side is packed full of superstars. So that they've got 9 players worth over $1 billion combined. You know, stacked full of stars.
0: And in the first half, a billion.
15: I know, it's a lot of money, isn't it? Like, it's insane. When you look at the Socceroos in comparison, like, this has got, you know, some of the world's best players, including Kylian Mbappe, and they looked like a team of superstars compared to a superstar team early. Like, they had no chemistry. They weren't really offensive. Senegal were all over them, but just couldn't convert. And to be fair, like, Senegal were the winner of the African Cup of Nations, so they're a pretty good team as well. But since halftime, it's dramatically changed. The French side has certainly turned it on now. And the actual goal that put them ahead through Kylian Mbappe, the pass that came through from Michael Olise is this, like, through ball across the carpet, like, through traffic, just one of the best assists you'll ever see. And Mbappe just bullets it through.
0: Oh,
15: and
0: he's so amazing, isn't he?
15: Yeah, it's amazing. So he's got three goals away now from essentially being the most, or tying the most ever in the history of, like, World Cups as a whole. So just world's best player right now. He's absolutely firing. So at the moment, France leads 1-0 over Senegal. It's the 77th minute mark. They've had a few chances, the African side, to respond. But France on top at the moment and just look like a totally different beast.
0: Look, if people want to see another of the world's best, although he might be getting to have been once known as one of the world's best. Still unbelievable, though. Lionel Messi with Argentina taking on Algeria a bit later.
15: Yeah, that's going to be massive as well. I think out of Spain, France and Argentina are probably the three heavyweight favourites, and two of them in action today is huge. So that's the Group J matchup, as you get the defending champions in Argentina and Kansas City against Algeria, who, yeah, probably just going to try their best to stay with, you know, one of the greatest teams we've seen, given that they struggle to keep a clean sheet, Algeria. So this could be quite punishing for them. And Austria and Jordan are the two, well, what was the two later Group J matchups. So they're in San Francisco today. Austria's first World Cup in 28 years, which is quite exciting. And even, you know, to try and top that, Jordan making their debut, and to the point where their prime minister's got a decree that, you know, all their public sector workers can start late to just watch this match because they're just so excited to even be there. The middle game that wraps up Group I after France and Senegal. So we've got Iraq and Norway. So that one, you're probably favouring more of the Norwegians, given the talent that they've got there. But the exciting story here, even though Iraq is probably the lowest ranked of the four in their group, is they're coached by Graham Arnold, who used to be our Socceroos head coach.
0: Of course,
15: so
0: yeah.
15: We'll be supporting him from afar.
0: It's just been so wonderful to watch. And as you said, like, what's going on in Jordan, people just need to understand how much some countries are taking this seriously, with entire nations going absolutely nuts for it, following their teams. It is truly bigger than the Olympics, isn't it, in terms of the number of people interested around the world watching?
15: Yeah, I think it's been a terrific move to expand it. Like some would say, yeah, with 48 teams and the giant groups, that there are teams in there that will be uncompetitive. But we haven't really seen that so far. Like I think that the majority of the opening couple of days, like there have been some very close games. Some, I guess, minnow sides have been very competitive against the best. And what it means on a global stage, as you just touched on, when we talk about Jordan or, you know, Iraq or whatever, like it just encapsulates, you know, footballing nations who maybe haven't featured on this stage in forever or a long period of time. And you know, that as a result, that means that, you know, the tournament is watched by so many more eyes and there's so much more love towards it. And, yeah, I think considering soccer's, at you know, not this big giant scoring game, like, you know, upsets can happen. And there's every chance that we'll see some of those today.
0: Mm, absolutely. So a great day ahead. You can watch some of the world's superstars with, well, the remaining dying minutes of the France-Senegal game, but Argentina-Algeria later on will be fantastic as well. Thanks so much.
15: Thanks, Mel.
0: That's Aaron Bryans there with all the latest from the World Cup. We've got to wait till, of course, early Saturday morning for the Socceroos to take to the field against the USA. It's been quite fun watching some of the talk back and forth and what some of the American soccer commentators are saying about Australia. It's been fascinating to watch. So a big game ahead for the Aussies on Saturday morning. Thanks for these texts. Churro says, Mel, would Isaac Newton have lived to discover gravity if he fell asleep under a coconut tree? Churro, a question we will never know the answer to. I don't know if he discovered gravity, but I think he kind of, yeah, was able to describe it. Susie has an interesting point here on the text line as well. So Pauline Hanson is making her grand appearance at the National Press Club. No doubt she's given serious thought to this. However, not sure how she is going to pick and choose which journos ask the questions and also choose which questions she will actually answer. I think at the National Press Club, that's chosen by the press club, Susie, I think. I think that's the whole point of why this is quite significant, is that it is not something that the person who's speaking at the press club can necessarily control. It's them opening themselves up to questions rather than being at a press conference where they might refuse to answer questions from particular journalists. So it'll be very interesting to see what does happen today. Oh, look, who's free on the 14th of August? Would you like to go and see Melinda Schneider sing Barbra Streisand tunes, her tribute to Barbra Streisand? It's her The Way We Were tour. Who would like to go? We have a couple of tickets to give away right now. Just call this number, 1-300-973-300. This is our third of five double passes to give away. So this is the tribute concert to Barbra Streisand. Melinda Schneider, incredible country singer, of course, great yodeler too. I don't think she'll be yodeling, but she will be singing songs from Streisand's life, musicals, films, Broadway recordings, collaborations. You just need to identify this show or movie or musical that stars Barbra Streisand. So 1-300-973-300. Here we go. Have a listen.
13: Don't tell me not to fly. I simply got to. If someone takes a spill, it's me and not you. Who told you you're allowed to rain on my parade?
0: Okay, here we go. Warwick in Mittagong, you were pretty quick. Hey, Warwick.
14: Hey, Mel. How are you going this morning?
0: Very well, thank you. I love this movie. What is it? So, Don't Rain on My Parade.

0: is from what?
1: I know that song.
0: Yeah.
1: I'm 61. I know all the old stuff.
0: What if I play it again? Have a listen.
2: Don't tell me not to fly. I simply got to. If someone takes a spill, it's me and not you. Who told you you're allowed to rain on my parade?
0: Ringing any bells, Warwick?
1: It's not. I know it's not too early, but it's too early.
0: Yeah.
1: I'll let someone else have a go. Thank you.
0: No worries. Thanks, Warwick. Oh. Here we go. Here is hang on. I can't get it, people. Here we go. Here is Silvio in Albion Park. Hi, Silvio.
3: Oh, hi, Mel.
0: Hi. Do you know what movie that's from?
3: Oh, I think it's Funny Girl.
0: It is Funny Girl. Silvio, you're off to see Melinda Schneider. She'll sing that one for sure. You would think. I'd hope so. Don't rain on my parade. But nice one, yeah. Silvio. You're our winner this morning.
3: Yep. Thanks, Mel.
0: No worries. Hang on the line there, Silvio in Albion Park. Off to see Melinda Schneider. You are listening to ABC Illawarra. With me, Melinda James. Let's talk about something completely different now. I know it's been discussed and debated for a little while. This is all about this consideration of potentially a shark cull. Several people calling for one now off the back of that dreadful attack at Coogee Beach, including former Prime Minister and now President of the Liberal Party, Tony Abbott. The sound's a bit funny. He's recording this to his phone on an aeroplane, I think. But this is what Tony Abbott had to say.
4: It's so wrong that we don't cull sharks after attacks. It's so wrong that we don't have a commercial shark fishery, given the explosion in shark numbers. And it's so wrong that we don't put people before sharks.
0: That we should have a cull, that we should expand the commercial shark fishery. Well, Duncan Leadbitter is basically an expert in fisheries. He spent decades working in and researching fisheries, sustainable fisheries and marine conservation. He was good enough to give me a bit of his time. He's over in Thailand, so apologies when things cut out a little. The line was not fantastic. But Duncan Leadbitter spoke to me. He knows a lot about culling, about sustainable fisheries management. And I asked him about his thoughts on a cull. And he keeps a very close eye on the sharks and the shark species that are tagged by the smart drum lines off our coastline, most particularly around Stanmore Park, where he is. And so he knows a thing or two about the types of sharks that we contend with off the Illawarra coast.
5: I keep a record of all the pings off our listening Stanmore Park, and also just catch up on what gets caught in the net lines each year.
0: And predominantly, what types of sharks are we talking about?
5: So the only ones which are tagged are bull sharks, white sharks and tiger sharks, and we see all of those. In fact, over the last couple of weeks, there's been quite a lot of pings from the listening station, primarily for great whites, but also I think there was a tiger shark there, though.
0: So, look, everyone universally recognises that we could never cull great whites, but bull sharks, people seem to be saying, are a different matter. Do you think they should be treated differently?
5: Well, I guess the question, there's a few questions there. One, there's already a cull. It's been going for 80 years. The beach meshing dam, which operates from Newcastle to Wollongong, is designed to reduce shark populations in that area. So one obvious question is, if that's not working, then and rather than doing additional culls, is work out why the existing one's not working. But there are a few other questions about, you know, the population status of these animals. I don't know of any stock assessment for bull sharks. And so one, you know, major question would be, how many are you going to take and left to ensure the population survives?
0: And they're migratory too. So it's not like you can just get rid of one population and another one won't come to supplant it almost immediately.
5: Yeah, they're certainly quite migratory. I mean, each year we know that they migrate out of the estuaries along the coast, and some of them come south as the water gets warmer. Some of them head north and they give up in some of the northern rivers. So they are migratory over, you know, distances of several hundred kilometres. There's a couple of bull sharks which turn up off the listening stations where I am, which were originally tagged in southern Queensland, and there may be east coast populations of these animals.
0: I know we've talked before about people who've done studies on most particularly bull sharks in Sydney Harbour and have noted that due to climate change and rising water temperatures, they're around for a little bit longer each year in the sort of winter months. And I am wondering, you say we don't have much good baseline data on bull shark populations, but is there anything to suggest that there are more than there need to be? There's an abundance of bull sharks that is causing more damage or more risk to humans than they should.
5: As far as I'm aware, there's been no population assessment done of bull sharks, and so there's no way or other as to whether they're increasing or not. You know, potentially the increase in food, because we don't fish commercially some of their prey species like Australian salmon or mull so much anymore, particularly salmon. So an argument in favour of saying there may be more. But on the other side, the ones which go up to the northern rivers would be some of the water quality issues up there. And so a lot of the habitat that was used by bull sharks in rivers like the Richmond River and the Clarence River have now been alienated by farming activities. So that would be a pointer in the other direction. What works? I mean, we spend millions of dollars on the shark program, and it just is remarkable that there's no population assessment for these sorts of animals.
0: Culling's one thing. Another thing that's been called for is enlarging the commercial shark fishery. What do you think of that idea?
5: I mean, sharks are a potential source of food, there's no doubt about that. But the beach protection program and a commercial fishery, it would have different objectives. For a commercial fishery, you would be wanting to ensure that there was a large population, you could take a sustainable yield every year, whereas beach protection program is designed to minimise risks to swimmers. And the problem with the beach protection program is that there doesn't seem to be any link between the shark population and the swimmers. And so point on the graph that you're certain about is no sharks equals no hazard. There doesn't seem to be any link. And so therefore, how low do you want that population to go to protect swimmers? Because it's not a simple case of saying set up a commercial fishery. Because if you are going to have a viable commercial fishery, you actually need a decent population of sharks to fish.
0: Look, one final question. There have been a lot of experts coming out and saying, firstly, a cull won't work. But from your perspective, if a cull were to be allowed, even a limited one, what are the potential negative consequences of that? What could go wrong if we allowed it to happen?
5: Well, the biggest risk is that we don't know how many there are. And so if the cull really hit them hard, it'd be putting them at risk of being listed as endangered. And so you really need to have a population assessment to work out how many is a relatively low risk number to take. The second question is that these animals play a role in the marine ecosystem. And so, I mean, they'll be competing with dolphins and seals and other sharks for the food fish along the beaches. And so, it may be that by removing bull sharks, you actually make more food available for white sharks or something else. And so it would be good to see an ecological risk assessment done and also some sort of ecosystem modelling done to see what the wider consequences might be.
0: That's Duncan Leadbitter, a researcher and now consultant on fisheries management, conservation of our marine life as well, talking about the possibility of maybe a cull of bull sharks. I'll let you know what's coming up later on the program in just a moment. We've got the news for you soon.

Fine Young Cannibals with Good Thing. We're heading towards the news at 7 o'clock here on ABC Illawarra. After the news, Jamboree Action Park launching an audacious expansion. They're taking over Raging Waters. Once Wet and Wild there in Prospect in Western Sydney, will now be Sydney Action Park. And we will also talk about the couple of local debutantes in tonight's Origin Game 2. That and more coming your way after the news at 7 o'clock.

0: Rhiannon Solomon Marin with ABC News. US President Donald Trump insists Iran would never have a nuclear weapon under his deal, as more details about the proposal are made public. Europe correspondent Catherine Dias reports.
1: As he met with the Qatari and UAE leaders at the G7 summit in France, the US President Donald Trump said his deal meant Iran would never have a nuclear weapon and insisted that the Strait of Hormuz would reopen toll-free. While there's still scant detail, a US official said upon signing the agreement, Iran would be able to immediately start selling oil and fuel, which included the banking, transport and insurance services, but that it would have to meet conditions. The luxurious resort city of Lausanne in Switzerland is shaping up as the likely location for the formal signing of the agreement that's expected on Friday. Catherine Diss, ABC News, Evian Laban.
0: UK authorities believe a Russian warship tried to contact a British yacht before it fired warning shots towards it. Cyan Valance reports from London.
2: When a Russian warship fired warning shots at a UK-registered yacht in the English Channel south of the Isle of Wight on Tuesday morning, the British Ministry of Defence launched an investigation. Within hours, it reported back, saying the warship was concerned about a possible collision with the yacht. Initially, it tried to contact the other vessel, but when that failed, the warship fired warning shots near, but not at, the yacht. There were concerns the incident was more sinister, given rising tensions between Russia and the UK, but the Ministry of Defence says this was an isolated incident.
0: A man will face court today, charged over an alleged home invasion and kidnapping in Western Sydney. Gavin Coote reports.
3: Police say three armed men forced their way into a home in St Clair just before 5am yesterday and assaulted a 23-year-old woman inside before taking her from the scene. Officers found a car in Granville 3 hours later and arrested a man following a short foot pursuit. Police say the 35-year-old was wanted in relation to the alleged removal of his Corrective Services electronic monitoring ankle bracelet. He's been charged and will face Parramatta Court today. The woman was found in the car uninjured.
0: A coronial inquest into the death of a 10-year-old girl in rural New South Wales will continue today. Genevieve Blandin-Deschalane has more.
4: While giving evidence yesterday, the killer's mother told the court of the years and days leading up to the murder of 10-year-old Bridget Biddy Porter. The mother told the court she grew concerned about her child's health in the days leading up to the crime, reaching out for medical advice but did not understand the extent of her child's mental health struggles. Despite the killer previously admitting to her they had thoughts of killing their parents and hearing voices in their head, the mother says she did not believe they were capable of murder. She said there should be a system in schools to assist teachers and parents with identifying strange behaviour.
0: One Nation leader Pauline Hanson will take centre stage in Canberra today when she delivers her first formal speech at the National Press Club. Political reporter Samantha Dick has more.
5: Recent polls show One Nation is emerging as a credible third force in Australian politics. Today, Pauline Hanson will be put to the test on live television in front of a crowd of seasoned political journalists in her first address to the press club in her roughly 30-year parliamentary career. One Nation MP Barnaby Joyce says Senator Hanson's authenticity makes her stand out from other politicians.
6: We know at times Auntie Pauline says things that are not pitch perfect. We understand that. But we believe that she has our best intentions at heart.
5: Senator Hanson will deliver her address to the press club around lunchtime in Canberra.
0: Early educators have secured a 15% pay rise following a multi-billion dollar investment from the federal government. Isabella Tolhurst reports.
7: The Labor government is investing $3.6 billion to help bridge the gap until the childcare sector receives a permanent pay rise in 2029 under the Fair Work Commission. The government says early childhood teachers will make up to $400 more per week as a result. The early education sector were preparing to walk off the job ahead of the announcement, but say the outcome is a win for the stability of the sector. Joe Schofield, National President of the United Workers Union, says educators have been underpaid and overworked, but commended to the government for the foresight it's shown in delivering the pay rise.
0: The state government is offering interest-free loans to encourage the uptake of solar panels and household batteries. From today, homeowners with a combined household income of $210,000 or less can apply for a 10-year loan of up to $15,000 with zero interest. The government will fund $480 million worth of the loans, meaning 32,000 homes could borrow the maximum amount. The New South Wales Live Music Inquiry has been told the state government needs to provide more resources to foster community engagement and support venues. Here's Thanmaya Navada.
8: Musicians have told the inquiry's second hearing that the cost of recording and performing has only grown since the COVID pandemic, and that the rising cost of living is a big barrier keeping music lovers from gigs. Century operates some of Sydney's most iconic venues, and Chief Operating Officer Sam Nardo wants to see a government initiative that draws young Aussies to dedicated live music venues.
9: It starts developing a relationship. They start knowing, this is where I go for live music. Hopefully they're going on your website to check.
8: Artists are calling on the state government to help support venues and foster creativity.
0: A swimming pool in Sydney's Inner West will be renamed in honour of celebrated cancer researcher Professor Richard Scollier. Jean Kennedy has more.
10: The Inner West Council last night voted to rename Leichhardt Pool the Richard Scollier Aquatic Centre. Inner West Mayor Darcy Byrne says the former Australian of the Year was one of the nation's greatest citizens, but also a local hero, whose enormous legacy would be honoured and upheld in his own community. Richard Scollier trained at Leichhardt Aquatic Centre in preparing for triathlons, and Darcy Byrne says renaming the pool after him would ensure his life story is handed down to future generations. The popular pool is about to undergo a major renovation, with work to begin at the end of the month.
0: Queensland scientists have identified a new species of walking shark in Papua New Guinea. Braden Jason has the story.
11: Researchers from the University of the Sunshine Coast were surveying endangered epaulette sharks in PNG's Milne Bay when they brought a shark aboard after picking it up by hand during a night dive. PhD student Jess Blakewaite says she immediately noticed something unusual.
12: The colour pattern was completely different and I had a hunch that it was something new and it was.
11: The metre-long shark has now been officially named Dudgeon's walking shark, the first new walking shark species identified in more than a decade. Scientists say the shark's limited range leaves it vulnerable to habitat loss, fishing pressure and climate change.
0: To finance, Wall Street stocks have ended mixed under pressure from tech stocks. The Dow Jones Industrial Average rose 0.6%, the broad S&P 500 lost 0.6%, while the tech-heavy Nasdaq dropped 1.2%. The Australian share market is set to open lower later this morning. Oil is down. The global benchmark Brent crude is trading at $79.48 a barrel. Gold is flat at $4,331 an ounce. And the Australian dollar is lower. It's buying 70.7 US cents. With sport, here's Chelsea Hetherington.
13: The Rugby League State of Origin returns to Melbourne tonight for just the seventh time in 46 years. A win for New South Wales at the MCG would see them win

0: back the Shield and put them on track for their first series clean sweep since 2000. The Maroons need a win to keep the series alive. Queensland coach Billy Slater says it's a luxury to have a player like fullback Rhys Walsh sitting on the bench, though it's not clear what role he will play.
1: We all know what he's capable of. We all saw that in 2023. Like he was probably the most influential player in that series.
0: In the AFL, North Melbourne will be without forward Paul Curtis for its next three games after the tribunal upheld his three-game

0: point win over the Eagles on Saturday. And American tennis great Serena Williams will return to Wimbledon after a four-year absence, after being handed a wild card for the women's doubles alongside her sister Venus.
1: And France has beaten Senegal 3-1 to open day six of the FIFA World Cup. Kylian Mbappe scored two goals for France, with Bradley Barcola scoring the other. Mbappe has now surpassed Lionel Messi's tally of 13 World Cup goals, with a total of 14. The Frenchman did it in his 15th appearance, while the Argentinian has 26 games to his name. To the weather, scattered showers or rain areas developing in the far west this evening, dry and partly cloudy elsewhere, apart from the chance of showers in the far south and the far northeast corner, areas of morning fog in the east. In Sydney, partly cloudy today with light winds, heading for a top of 22 in the city and in the west. Right now on the coast, it's 13 degrees, it's 11 in Penrith. 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
4: Hello and a very good morning to you. Happy Wednesday, the 17th of June. Loads of things to discuss in just a moment. Jamboree Action Park expanding, a pretty audacious expansion, buying what will now be known as Sydney Action Park. Do you remember way back when it was Wet and Wild and then it became Raging Waters? Now it will be Sydney Action Park. They're in Prospect in Western Sydney. For a long time, for many years, that water park has struggled to be a success. Seems a bit strange, doesn't it? There in Western Sydney, a long way from the coast, hotter temperatures, growing population. Well, it does seem that the owners and operators of Jamboree Action Park think they can make it good. So we'll hear from them about what is a pretty big purchase for the Eddy family, buying up what will now be known as Sydney Action Park. We'll hear from Jim Eddy in just a moment, the owner of Jamboree, of course, about why they've made this decision and what the risk is as well to make such a huge purchase. So that's coming up in just a moment. Lots of other things to talk about as well, including, of course, Game 2 of State of Origin tonight, and a couple of local debutantes too, who we will celebrate a little later. We might even see if we can get in touch with one very proud dad too. So that's all coming up on your radios very, very soon on a day, and in fact, a string of days that will be warmer than average and pretty lovely. So today, 18 to 22 degrees, the top temperatures expected. Tomorrow, mostly sunny, 17 to 22. Friday, 15 to 21, but some showers creeping in on Friday. And Saturday, just the slight chance of a shower, 14 to 19 degrees. And as we've been hearing, an El Nino officially declared by the Bureau of Meteorology yesterday and looking to be one of the strongest ones of the modern era, potentially. So looking at hotter, drier temperatures for the coming months. We'll just have to see how that all unfolds. So let's get a traffic report.
5: Traffic
4: with John Pearson from the Transport Management Centre. Hi, John.
6: Hi, Mel. Yeah, good morning. Still no major crashes or delays. On Bulleye Pass, just some southbound traffic on the Princess Highway, just over halfway down the pass, heading towards Lawrence Hargrave Drive, so allow a little extra time there. Northbound from the Highlands, if you're heading towards the city, you're moving well on the Hume. Earlier city-bound traffic at Bardia has eased, and you're making it really well through to the M5 and M7. At Jamboree, no action park as yet, but on Jamboree and Jamboree Mountain Road, that'll be closed again today, 9 a.m. till 4 p.m. For safety upgrades on that road there between Misty Lane and Barren Grounds Road. So avoid that area between 9 and 4, Jamboree Mountain Road. Trains on the South Coast Line and Southern Highlands Line looking good this morning, all on or close to time. Always good to check the latest and plan ahead with the Transport app or see the website transportnsw.info. And Mel, for the latest on the roads, it's livetraffic.com.
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3: From Shell Harbour to Stanwell Park.
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4: Well, Jamboree Action Park, it's been around for a heck of a long time, well over 40 years, 46 years possibly. Well, it has now launched an audacious expansion. Jamboree Action Park has bought its nearest competitor, the former Raging Waters Water Park in Prospect.

0: prospect in Western Sydney. The sale went through a few weeks ago, just announced yesterday, but it has been years in the making, according to the owner of Jamboree Action Park, Jim Eddy. The Raging Waters Water Park will now be called Sydney Action Park. I caught up with Jim Eddy earlier just to find out about the purchase and what they're planning on doing and what they're planning on investing in the Sydney Water Park to make it just as popular now as its southern neighbour.
1: Well, we've been monitoring Raging Waters since it opened in December 2012, and more importantly, been monitoring its social media reviews over the last few years, and quite frankly, it's been struggling a little bit. And so we went and spoke to the owners last year and made them an offer. And these deals are pretty complex; they're complicated. But over the last 12 months, we were able to deal with most of the issues, and we settled the sale about 4 weeks ago.
0: Okay, so this has been a year in the making, this deal, has it?
1: Yeah, well, we've been watching it for 13 years, but we got serious about it a year ago.
0: Okay, watching it for 13 years, thinking, oh, I wouldn't mind getting my hands on that. Has that been what it's like, Jim?
1: Oh no, well, look, we look at our competition all the time, and we're monitoring theme parks right across Australia, not because we want to buy them, but simply because we want to gauge ourselves in terms of how we're performing at Jamboree and in terms of our financial performance and our customer performance.
0: Now, you said 13 years, so it opened back in 2012. You would have thought a water park in Western Sydney, where we know increasingly summer temperatures are going through the roof, populations are booming, there is a, you know, a wider kind of demographic of people moving into the area, and yet still Sydney Action Park seems to have struggled to really become a thriving success in that time. What have you been thinking as you've been watching it, Jim?
1: Well, it did open very well. It's one of the 10 biggest parks in the world at the time.
0: Wow, really? Is that right? Biggest in terms of footprint or what?
1: In terms of the number of rides and its footprint. It's a big footprint, it's about 13 hectares. And it was an iconic park when it opened. And Sydney's an iconic destination, not only for Australia, but it's an iconic destination in terms of the world attractions. And it opened with great fanfare, and it had a number of events that were going on there all the time, and it was very well regarded. But like all big corporates, people change positions, they lose their job, they move on, and they lose their way, and it's lost its way, and it's struggled, particularly the last few years. It's got a very good skeleton, though, with all the rides have been subject to the sun and the weather, so they're a bit sad. But we're starting out with building the team first that will be enthusiastic, energetic, and develop some capacity to get on and achieve the vision that we've got for it. And we've got a very good theming partner in Sanderson Group, who are international theming experts. They're going to be looking at introducing the various themes on the rides and the buildings, and then we're going to do extensive landscaping, because the landscaping's fair, but it needs to be softer, and we're looking at doing an extensive landscaping. And we've got Kim Voss, who's he owns Sold Out Events, and he's looking at developing the event strategy for the park, so that we'll be able to open in about 14 weeks and then run through with a number of events over the summer.
0: Wow, so 14 weeks, you think? I mean, it sounds like this initial work over the next 14 weeks to open in time for sort of spring and summer, will that be largely cosmetic, Jim, or does that give you enough time to actually upgrade rides?
1: Yeah, well, look, it gets tight. There's no risk about that. It's tight. But we're building teams to do each role within the park, and we've got a rollout plan, and we're reasonably confident we can stick to it. We're using a couple of international crowds that we've established contacts over the years, who are specialists in the water park area and renovations. And so we're calling on a lot of assistance to get it done. We've got a very competent team in our project manager, which is Matty Lang, and our CEO, which is Matt George. And they're a competent, they lead up a competent team of people that will be able to do a lot of the work. And we've demonstrated over the years that we can get on and do this under pressure. So this is just

0: another task in the portfolio. So look, we're looking forward to it, and the team's up for the challenge, so we're going to get on with it.
1: Do you see it as risky, Jim, given, I mean, it's so it was Wet and Wild, then it was Raging Waters, now it'll be Sydney Action Park. For some time, people, various operators have struggled to make it work, even though, as I said, big population, gets hugely hot in summer, so many reasons why it should work. But is this a risk? Are you worried about spreading yourself thin?
0: Oh, yeah. Look, this industry's a risk. It always has been. But we've had 40 years, 6 years' experience. And so we're acclimatised to the risks. And I think the most important part of this is the cosmetics and the aesthetics of the place and the landscaping creates the environment for the guests to enjoy their day. But the real experience where memories are made and they last long after people have left the park, the way that the service is delivered. And that's the interaction between the staff and the guests. And that's the area that we're strong on, and it's the area they're weak on. And they have been weak there for a long time. Even going back to Australia's Wonderland, which preceded Wet n Wild Sydney, their service product wasn't as good as it could be. And so we're really focused on that, and we've got a good training team. We're dedicating a lot of resources to the training and the recruitment. And so if we get that right, the rest should follow. But we've got to get that right, and if we do, we should be successful with it.
1: Just finally, I mean, we've seen a lot of new rides at Jamboree over the past several years. I'm wondering what you might have planned potentially, Jim. I mean, do you have people beavering away in the background, working out the physics of water and how can we make people defy gravity and do this, that and the other? Where's the next frontier for water parks?
0: Well, we've got an exciting new ride for Jamboree, and we'll do that next year. And it's Rapid Ride, where people in a raft come down raging rapids, and they come into a river, which the river is quite an aggressive river, and it's a whitewater raft type ride, and then they come spill out into a wave pool and enjoy that. Now, we don't do a lot of that. We travel the world, of course, and look and see what the best parks are doing and look at the latest and the best equipment, but the manufacturers who specialise in that design, they're the people that look after that. We've combined rides. We've asked the manufacturer, can we have that and that together and make a really big super ride? But we've never got into the designing of the rides themselves because it's a highly specialised field. It's covered by a whole lot of manufacturer warranties. And so we leave that to people that have the expertise and the skills to do that.
1: Well, it's exciting news for you. Good luck over the next 14 weeks. Just quickly before I let you go, Jim, just where are things at with the off-season storing of electric vehicles that you guys are trying to get through? Has that all passed by and been approved?
0: No, we're still waiting on that. It looks not far away. The council have given us some undertakings, and which we appreciate that, and they've reconsidered their position, and and we hope to hear get some news on that shortly. But we missed the boat with BYD, and hopefully we'll get ourselves in a position where we'll be able to get on with it if it comes available again.
1: Well, once again, good luck with what was Wet and Wild, then Raging Waters, now Sydney Action Park. Thanks so much, Jim Eddy, for talking to us.
0: Thank you, Bert.
2: Jim Eddy, the owner of Jamboree Action Park. And yes, here someone says, I hope people can control the action in Western Sydney for 46 years too. I knew someone would say something about controlling the action. And so we'll keep a close eye as well on whether Jamboree's DA gets through Kiama Council to store those electric vehicles. It has been contentious, of course, and that's still, as we understand it, going through the process.
3: Some chase the story.
4: We'll be interviewing some of Australia's most famous faces.
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2: It's coming up to 24 minutes past seven. We're used to going to our beaches and seeing things change over time. Maybe sand shifts or rocks get exposed. But Jen Macy of Bull, I saw something interesting, I think, at Little Oster yesterday. Jen, good morning.
7: Morning, Mel. How are you?
2: Yeah, well, thanks. So you were walking your dog at Little Oster, a very popular dog beach, of course. What did you see?
7: Yes. So I look down because she's got like these little white feet, and there are all these black rocks on the sand, and I realise they're actually like tiny little pebbles of coal washed up onto the shore.
2: Yeah, and you posted some photos. There's a lot of it too, huh?
7: It's stacked. It's like it's covered. So the whole beach, you know, so normally like our beaches are pretty yellow and sandy, but this like an entire section, and it was kind of near the rock platforms, actually kind of near the, you know, the boat ramp. And it was just covered in little black pieces of coal, and that, you know, they'd been washed in the ocean for so many years that they're all, you know, nice and soft, pebbly, like they're not hard and jagged or anything like that. So yeah, and they've basically been washed up from the bottom of the ocean.
2: See, I've come across bits and pieces of coal, single bits or a few, but this was a lot. So I wonder what happened. I mean, this is interesting for you too, isn't it? Because you're a podcast maker, and you're making a podcast at the moment all about sort of
7: local history.
2: Yeah, exactly. So you would know a thing or two about this, huh?
7: Well, it's true. So I was walking on Macaulay's Beach with another PhD friend of mine, Melinda Young, and she's also doing a PhD in geography at UOW. And we're both doing creative work PhDs, and we were chatting, you know, about our academic work. And she's also collecting stuff on the beach at Macaulay's, actually old roof tiles. And she pointed out where the jetties were, so the timber jetties at Macaulay's Beach. So if you can imagine, every single coal mine in the area used to dig out the coal from the escarpment, ship it down to the beach via these little trams on railway tracks, and the trams would head down onto these old timber jetties that used to jut out at the ocean. So there was one at Bulleye, there was one at Coaldale, Coalcliff, Port Kembla, Mount Kira, Wollongong Harbour. They were all timber jetties. And the thing is, they were really precarious, and they used to be, and the ships would line up and come to these timber jetties. But if there was a massive storm, then there'd be a shipwreck, and the ship would lose its cargo. And so all of that coal that was mined out of the escarpment ends up on the ocean floor. And now hundreds of years later, that coal gets washed up onto our beaches. And the reason why that's interesting for me is because I'm actually doing a PhD, a podcast about Port Kembla. And so then in 1898, the state of New South Wales decided, okay, it's we're losing too much coal to the ocean through these shipwrecks and storms. So they decided to pass the Port Kembla Harbour Act in 1898, and that's how we get Port Kembla becoming the main coal port for the whole area.
2: To try to control things a little better, is that right? Because they were losing too much. So what you saw, what you and your dog were walking through at Little Ostermere Beach could very well have been some coal that fell overboard or came off a load that was being sent out to on one of these timber jetties to a ship.
7: Yeah, exactly. It's a shipwreck. It's because the pieces, I know, it's crazy, isn't it? And because they're so rounded and smoothed by the waves over time, and they're so little, you know, you would imagine that the coal that gets dug out of the escarpment is big and thick and jagged and, yeah, but it's been sitting on the ocean floor for that long, and then eventually gets washed up. And sometimes it's fine sand. If you look at Macaulay, sometimes you'll see black sand.
2: Yeah,
7: you know,
2: exactly. Okay.
7: Yeah, so Mel and I had a great dog walking day because we then went looking for the ruins of the timber jetty.
2: And did you find them?
7: Yeah, we did. We did. Well, it has to be high tide, and there's, you know, a big round sort of metal thing where you imagine a big tree trunk was stuck in. So that's the, you know, the, what do you call
2: the
7: that?
2: Footings the, or the,
7: yeah, yeah, the footings of the jetty. And, so there's a big round metal one and like little bits of metal stuck into the rock platform at Macaulay's, at the end of Macaulay's. So you can imagine where that timber jetty used to. And, you know, they would then also just be like damaged in storms. Actually, at Macaulay's, I think four people died. I read one of the Trove newspaper articles about it. They would lose the entire jetty to storms. So that's why they had to build the – they were looking for a safe port and a deep port, and they picked Port Kembla. It was a bit of a toss-up between Wollongong and Port Kembla, and Port Kembla won.
2: What a fascinating yield from just a little dog walk where you see all these little black rocks and you think, wow, this must be the coal that's washed up from the seafloor from falling into the ocean possibly 100 and something years ago. It's such a great story. Thanks, Jen.
7: We're surrounded by history. It's great.
2: Yes, we are. Thank you. That's Jen Macy, what she saw in a dog walk. Not just recent history, but ancient, millions of years old history with our geological history too. How fascinating. Look, lots to come. We're going to celebrate two of our local Origin debutantes who will make their debut tonight in Game 2 of Origin. We might talk to a proud dad too. It's news time.
6: Cloudy day ahead today. Good morning. Charles Rushforth with ABC Illawarra News. A Greens MP has accused corrective services of lacking accountability following a scathing report by the state's ombudsman. The ombudsman found prisoners in Nowra, Sydney and Cessnock were being illegally and oppressively locked in their cells for 24 hours a day for 3 months in early 2025. The report also criticised corrective services for delaying the handover of information for almost 8 months. Sue Higginson says the delays point to a culture of impunity within the department.
8: What can happen behind bars within correction services is a lawless culture in there. And unfortunately, inmates are really, really suffering the brunt of that.
6: Corrections Minister Analak Chenthavong says he welcomed the findings in the Ombudsman's report and would carefully consider the 13 recommendations. The owner of Jamboree Action Park says delays in securing approval to use part of the park's car park to store electric vehicles have already cost the business a key opportunity. The proposal has been under council consideration after an earlier application was knocked back on zoning and environmental grounds. Jim Eddy says he is confident the plan will be approved, but the time taken has meant the business has missed out on an early opportunity with a major electric vehicle supplier.
0: Still waiting on that. It looks not far away. Council have given us some undertakings and they've reconsidered their position, and we hope to get some news on that shortly. But we've missed the boat with BYD, and hopefully we'll get ourselves in a position where we'll be able to get on with it if it comes available again.
6: Greens Senator David Shoebridge says a woman allegedly injured by police at a protest in Wollongong will seek legal advice. It comes after Wollongong Friends of Palestine began a 3-day picket of Bisalloy Steels on Sunday over the company's contracts with Israeli defence companies. A video seen by the ABC appears to show a police officer shoving a female protester to the ground outside the factory at around 6:20 on Monday morning. Senator Shoebridge says he has spoken to the woman.
9: I know that she's been, you know, advised to go and get some urgent legal advice. And, you know, she's a young local woman who comes from the community.
6: New South Wales Police says it will review the incident. A Business New South Wales report says regional aviation is fragile, with councils struggling to fund airports and airlines cutting thin routes. Coralie McCarthy says Shell Harbour's metropolitan classification is a key problem, locking it out of regional funding streams. She says the recent loss of Link Airways is evidence the airport's potential is being held back without investment and government coordination.
10: There's a lot of economic activity out of that airport, but realistically, one small local government area just can't sustain it. And there's so much more potential if that asset was really maintained and then had infrastructure built that supported what the modern needs are.
6: Shoalhaven Council says it's been successful in securing a $1.5 million grant from the state government to fund dredging works at Lake Conjola. The funding will enable technical investigation, approvals and delivery of dredging of the ebb tide channel. It says specialist contractors will be sought with the aim of completing the works next year. University of Wollongong researchers have contributed to FIFA's Female Health and Performance Project, which aims to educate female athletes globally. The modules cover issues from puberty through to menopause, including breast health and participation barriers. Professor Deirdre McGee says the opportunity to disseminate this information globally is what's so exciting about the project.
11: And that's what FIFA does. It has reach globally. So our resources, our education that we'll develop, we can get access to every woman around the world.
6: And Australian artists will lead the upcoming Yours and Ours Music Festival in Wollongong. The lineup for the expanded two-day festival across the Wollongong foreshore, South Beach and city has been announced today. It features ARIA Award winners Genesis Owusu, the DMAs, G Flip and Ballpark Music, along with US headliner Baby No Money. The Over-16s Festival starts on October 3rd this year. To the weather, it's a mostly sunny day ahead today with light north to northwest westerly winds. Helensburg, a top of 20 degrees, 21 degrees in Wollongong and Kiama, 22 in Port Kembla and Shell Harbour, 18 in Barrel, 22 degrees in Nowra and 21 degrees in Huskisson and Ulladulla. 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
12: From Wollongong to Shell Harbour, from Nowra to Ulladulla, this is Melinda James on ABC Illawarra.
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2: Oh, and too much sport isn't enough. You've got the World Cup, of course, and yes, how could you forget Game 2 of State of Origin? That historic comeback by the Blues in Game 1, maybe a little lucky to get away with it, who knows, but that was an extraordinary game to watch. Will Game 2 deliver as much excitement? Queensland certainly will have a point to prove. And we've got a couple of young blokes, one who's been called to the bench, one who will be starting, which is hugely exciting. It is what, would you say your absolute dream as a rugby league player? Once you've made the NRL, to then be chosen for State of Origin, can you think of a higher honour? Of course, there's playing for Australia, but State of Origin is really where it's at, you'd have to say. So we will talk State of Origin in just a moment, and we'll learn a little more about this rather interesting, and as you heard there from Charles in the news, scathing report from the New South Wales Ombudsman about the South Coast Correctional Centre, finding that prisoners there were being illegally and oppressively, were the words of the Ombudsman, locked in their cells for 24 hours a day for up to 3 months early last year. It is really quite a scathing report that the Ombudsman has compiled off the back of complaints made by four prisoners at the South Coast Correctional Centre. And Greens MLC Sue Higginson has said that this, as you heard there from Charles, points to a culture of impunity within the Corrective Services Department. Interesting and slightly disturbing things afoot in that Ombudsman's report. So we'll learn more about that this half hour too. Very nice to have your company this morning. Always better when you join in. So don't hesitate to call 1300 973 300 and the text line open as always 0467 922 684. The weather looking pretty good as it. Again, you heard from Charles, a couple of lovely days ahead with maybe some showers on Friday and just a slight chance for shower on Saturday. And we'll have a quick look at the traffic too. Which is also looking pretty good this morning. So no real accidents, no incidents that I can see. Things actually looking comparatively good at Dapto northbound and elsewhere. If you're headed into Sydney, not too bad. It is getting a little slow up Picton Road in Bingara Gorge heading to the motorway. So a little slow on Picton Road, but apart from that, things not looking too bad. Please let me know if you see something. Once again, 1300 973 300 is the number to call if you want to chat to me here at ABC Illawarra.
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2: All right, game two of State of Origin. A few changes for the Blues, a couple of additions for Queensland as well. Always exciting. Ashton Sims will be keeping a close eye on things, of course, from South Coast Group 7 Rugby League. Ashton, good morning.
13: Morning, Mel. How good's it today?
2: How good is it today? Look, do you think it was fair what I said, that, you know, historic comeback and all that, and I loved it, but we're a bit lucky to get away with it last time.
13: Yeah, absolutely. Look, we started a little bit slow last game, but I'm sure that's what Laurie's highlighted, and also the media have highlighted that, and I'm sure they won't miss the kick coming tonight.
2: Yeah, absolutely. So how are you thinking things will play out? Because there are some changes to the sides. We'll see Mitch Moses, of course, back in for the Blues, yep. Reece Walsh back in for Queensland. What kind of a difference do you think that'll make to how the game's played?
13: Yeah, look,

0: Personally, I'm a big fan of the changes. You know, Mitchell Moses has been tried and tested at this level. It's fantastic. And look, I'm obviously biased to see a guy, Dylan Lucas, make his debut. And now being Paco Flats, Eagles Jr., also arguably one of the form back rows of the competition. So you think about him, Hudson Young in the back row with Isaac Yeo at lock. That makes a formidable back row there that can play the full 80, or you've got opportunity for Cam Murray, Victor Radley to come off the bench there to give them a spell if needed. Mitch Moses, again, tried and tested at this level, is a game manager, so we'll take a bit of pressure off Nathan Cleary there. But as we know, with all rugby, in all rugby league, if the forwards don't win the battle, it's going to be a hard task for the Blues to win the game. So it's paramount that the forwards start fast and maintain early on.
1: Yeah, well, Mitch Moses back in the side after that little hamstring, was it a tear or an eagle or whatever you call it? But he's back. Yeah. But Ethan Strange will still play a role, hey, because he had such a great game in game one, his first ever.
0: Yeah, look, that was really a dream debut for Ethan Strange. You talk about him in the final series last year, but also the breakout season he had in the regular season last year. He's just born for rugby league. He's born for this type of stage. At 22 years old, to come in and dominate game two like he did was ultra impressive. Now, he's coming off the bench, and there is a little bit of rumours about where he will play, where he won't play. Will he go in the halves? Will he go in the forwards? A football player is a football player, Mel. You could stick him on the wing. You could stick him in the front row, and you could know that he's going to go out there and do his job for his state.
1: And look, we've also got another local, Jack Bostock, who'll be on the bench. He's the 19th man. Casey McLean, who also had a cracker game when he came on in game one, ruled out with injury. I love hearing Casey McLean be interviewed. He just makes me smile, and so fabulous to watch on the field, but sadly ruled out. But it gives Jack Bostock maybe a chance.
0: Another former Group 7 junior.
1: Yeah.
0: Stingrays of Shell Harbour. His sister, Indy Bostock, made an NRLW debut last year. The family are entrenched in community rugby league here. And you talk about two guys, and I know there's been a million of examples around this, and it's fantastic to see. I love it. You talk about Dylan Lucas and also Jack Bostock going outside of their comfort zone, going to a different club, away from their home, away from their friends, away from their family, to go and pursue the NRL dream. And that's exactly what both of them have done. And that's a fantastic show of resilience, not just for people in rugby league, but also, you know, people in life. Give yourself a chance, give yourself an opportunity. You won't never find growth within your comfort zone. Sometimes you've got to go well outside of it. And look, Jack Bostock's come in, and he's number 19 tonight, so he may get a run, he may not get a run, but what he will gain is a whole lot of experience.
1: Absolutely, and to know that he's in the mix in the future is pretty exciting for the Dolphins centre. Look, the Dragons must be kicking themselves for letting go of Dylan Lucas.
0: It's final. I love my Dragons. Obviously, still affiliated with the club, and you know sometimes you miss out on them. But what Dill's done is incredibly. We are incredibly proud of him. I've met him a few times. You'll never meet a more humble guy like Jack Bostock. You'll never meet a more humble guy. He's gone outside. He's worked hard. He's sacrificed. He's committed, and that's part of that Lucas family, right? Like, you know, his dad Aaron won multiple premierships here in the Group 7, and his uncle Jade Lucas is arguably one of the greatest players to play in the Group 7 South Coast Group 7 Rugby League competitions. So to see him go strength to strength, but not also just become an NRL player, become an elite NRL player, and now a State of Origin representative. It's truly a fantastic achievement.
1: Ashton, we've got Aaron on the line here. I'm about to talk to him, Aaron Dillon's dad. I can feel him blushing from here. Anyway, look, just finally, Ashton, the Blues have got a reasonably good record in Melbourne, but, I think it's going to be a tough ask, but what do you reckon?
0: Oh, look, it's going to be a tough ask. It always is. The Queensland are going to come out. They'll be firing. They'll be their backs against the wall type mentality. But you look at both sides on paper, I feel Queensland have probably got a more balanced side, especially when it comes to the bench, but New South Wales have just got game winners in there. So what they'll need to do, they'll need to identify where they fell short in game one, rectify that in game two, play the percentages, kick in behind, put the pressure back on the Queenslanders, get them to make mistakes out of their yardage, build pressure, and hopefully the points will come off the back of that.
1: Good on you, Ashton, and so fabulous to see more talent emerging from the Group 7. Thank you so much.
0: There'll be more to come.
1: Thanks yeah, I bet, much. I bet. Ashton Sims, South Coast Group 7 Rugby League. And so, yeah, exciting to see some of these young juniors making the grade and putting on the blue jersey. Aaron Lucas, I'm sure he's blushing. Aaron, what a rap for not just Dylan, but for you and for your brother. Heck.
2: Yeah, Ashton, give me a bit of a rap there. I wasn't expecting that. No, yeah. We had some good times in the Group 7, me and my brother, obviously. But, yes, or nothing compared to what Dylan's doing at the moment.
1: Well, like you said, Dylan's a pretty humble guy. I can see where he got it from, Aaron. look, tell us about the call-up, because it was late and I just can't even imagine what it would be like being the parent getting that call from your son.
2: Yeah, well, it was. We knew he was going into camp on the Saturday, so we thought, you know, maybe possibly getting a promotion down that bench a little bit because he wasn't at number 20 in the first game. But then it was about, yeah, that's, I think about 7:30, 8 o'clock, just as he came out of the team meeting. He rang me, I was at work, and he's like, "Dad, I'm starting on Wednesday night." I'm like, "What? What are you talking about?" He goes, "No, I'm actually starting in the back row, number 12. So wow. we both took a bit of a few seconds just to regroup. And,
1: Oh, you must just
2: excited
1: be
2: for him. Yeah,
1: oh, busting just, with pride, Aaron, hey?
2: Yeah, definitely, definitely.
1: Yeah, what a beautiful moment. I'm sure there were maybe even a few tears shed. Who knows?
2: Oh, yeah, there was a few lumps in the throat, that's for sure.
1: Yeah, I bet. I'm getting some of them just listening to you. Look, Dylan, I mean, you heard there from Ashton, one of the in-form back rowers in the whole competition at the moment. I mean, do you feel like he's playing the footy of his life right now?
2: Yeah, definitely. Just by being on the field, he's had a bit of a rough run over the past couple of seasons with a couple of decent injuries, which has held him out of the game. But, yeah, his form's been outstanding this year. And, yeah, he's been playing good at club level and just re-signed, extended his contract to 2030. So his life's pretty balanced, and that's, I think, helps on the field. And, yeah, he's really playing well. And that's obviously given him that call, that, you know, Laurie, the confidence to use him tonight.
1: So, what do you reckon? A second row in Origin? You being a footy player yourself, you probably just take a deep breath. But, man, you know he'll probably cop a bit tonight, hey?
2: Yeah, it's going to be a few cover-the-eyes moments. He'll get belted, I'm sure, but he's been around it enough. He's ready for this. He's been dreaming of this his whole life. So I've got full confidence he'll be able to handle it. But, yeah, he'll get some traffic coming at him, that's for sure.
1: Mm. So you only found out on Friday morning. Have you had time to buy
2: Tuesday
1: some tickets?
2: Morning.
1: Tuesday morning. Sorry, I beg your pardon. Yes. I meant just a couple of mornings ago. Yeah. So you haven't had time to buy a ticket to Melbourne, have you?
2: I've been here since Sunday.
1: Oh!
2: We found out last Tuesday, and they, so New South Wales have been really good. So they, I had tickets held aside for debutants. So we've got some tickets. So he's got some family down here. Some grandparents as well and some friends. So he's got a good little base down here that have turned out. Some are arriving today, but a few of us have been here for a few days. So it's been nice just to see him a bit more relaxed. And yeah, before today, obviously, it'd be a bit of a stressful day for him, I'm sure.
1: Wow, a 90,000 crowd. I bet he's never experienced anything even close to that before.
2: No, well, he's lucky enough to play in Vegas at the start of the year. He's about to play out, but nothing would compare to the MCG and a chance to take out the series with 90,000 there. It'd be awesome just to be there watching, but I couldn't imagine what it'd be like on the field.
1: And I'm sure your voice will be one of the loudest, Aaron. Thank you so much for talking to us. Best of luck to you, because as you said, there'll be a few cover the eyes moments. It can be very hard watching your child play sport.
2: But
1: so proud. Thanks so much, Aaron.
2: Thank you. Cheers.
1: Aaron Lucas, Dylan Lucas's dad. 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Up next, we're going to talk about the scathing report from the New South Wales Ombudsman about how some prisoners have been treated in the South Coast Correctional Centre. This is off the back of four complaints from four different prisoners. Raise the hackles of some who would like to see more done by the Corrective Services Department. That's up next.
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1: Well, the New South Wales Ombudsman released a report on Tuesday finding that 33 protective custody inmates at the South Coast Correctional Centre were illegally confined to their cells for 24 hours a day for up to 3 months in early 2025. Inmates were only allowed out of their cells for health and legal appointments and court appearances. No exercise, no outdoor activity, not offered access to the mandatory minimum 2 days, two hours outdoor exercise. Several recommendations made by the Ombudsman, but Greens MLC and Justice spokesperson Sue Higginson has pretty much slammed the response of corrective services, and she joins me now. Sue Higginson, good morning.
7: Good morning, Mel.
1: This was a quite disturbing report that was released by the New South Wales Ombudsman. To just go through what happened here, it sounds like four inmates at the South Coast Correctional Centre in Nowra made complaints about their treatment. Do you know much about how all this evolved?
7: Yeah, look, I mean, it's a series of dreadful policy decisions within Corrective Services New South Wales. We still don't, and we may never know the full extent of the unlawful conduct and the oppressive impact treatment on inmates. We know that there's around about 176 inmates we know about that have been impacted by this, what's referred to as a policy change from this protective non-association, protective limited association. So it's basically how corrective services treat inmates who, for a decision made, need to be in some form of protective custody. And this is protective custody not as a punishment, but basically as because there is some kind of threat to their safety. And what happened was protective custody was being provided, but then there was a decision internally made. This goes back to 2020 to suggest that the way Corrective Services New South Wales were doing this was not quite in accordance with policy. So rather than fix the policy, they then changed the practice, which meant that people in protective custody could no longer be associated with other inmates in that similar classification where they had access to outdoor areas. All of a sudden, all of these inmates were locked in cells completely alone and denied their basic legal and human rights, which of course is a minimum of 2 hours of open air exercise per day. And then it was only because of these couple of inmates that went, goodness gracious, you know, we're going to somehow make this complaint, that then the Ombudsman was able to look at the scope, I suppose, of this policy change, and then learned that this was happening at South Coast in the extreme. But to add an insult to complete injury here, Corrective Services New South Wales have not been maintaining proper records. There is a paperwork dearth. There is an absence of evidence. So we will never really know the full scope of this unlawful and oppressive behaviour.
1: So just to clarify, in a nutshell, it seems that there were changes to how vulnerable prisoners should be treated so that they are protected while they're in custody. Despite those changes being made to how prisoners should be treated, there were not the resources, not the facilities, and not the implementation of these changes that didn't occur adequately. And so what, they were in pretty much solitary confinement, confined to their cells for always, just about, it would seem, for several months.
7: Yeah, that's in a nutshell. But what I would add is, from the report, it doesn't really seem that there was a problem in terms of facilities. It seems like they created that problem through some bizarre decision, legal advice that Corrective Services New South Wales weren't complying with the existing law. But rather than go and say, hey, but the practice in terms of the paramount consideration, namely the human rights of these inmates, that is being served properly, can we please fix this policy so that we can treat these inmates according to law? Instead, the law and the rights of the inmates were literally cast aside. And I think that's where the problem laid. And then what was quite shocking, and the other finding of the Ombudsman, is this inability for Corrective Services senior members to actually even know what was happening and then be able to report directly to the Ombudsman. There's this incredible finding in the report that corrective

0: Services New South Wales said to the Ombudsman, look, we're not going to provide you or talk to you with what you are required and what we are required to do. We need to talk to the Minister, Annalak Chantavong of the Minns Labor Government. We need to talk to him first before we can communicate with you. The Ombudsman makes quite damning remarks about that, saying, look, you have a statutory function, we have a statutory function, and the Minister has no power to intercept or override that statutory function. To me, that indicates, and to any administrative lawyer looking at this, it indicates a real culture problem. This notion that you're above or outside of the law, or that you can be defensive when it comes to complying with your statutory functions in relation to the Ombudsman. Because we need to remember, Corrective Services New South Wales really don't have any oversight other than the Inspector of Custodial Services, which is a terribly under-resourced statutory office, and the Ombudsman. And that's kind of it. So to find out that there's errors in fulfilling that oversight function, that's very concerning.
1: Well, we now have this report from the Ombudsman, and so we'll try to get some more responses from Corrective Services, but I appreciate your time this morning. Thank you.
0: Thanks so much, Mel.
1: That's Sue Higginson, Greens MLC and Justice spokesperson. Brett Collins is from Justice Action, an advocacy group for prisoners, and joins me now. Brett Collins, good morning. You're very aware of this case, are you?
2: Yes, we certainly are. Look, we became aware of it because of the Ombudsman's report, but we've heard of reports down in Nowra about how badly managed the actual prison itself is. But I think in the situation, what the Ombudsman has exposed has been really like an out-of-control culture of Corrective Services, because there's once again, you've got the same situation as had occurred just recently when they overrode the Ombudsman's report on the law that needed to prove cases or charges, internal charges inside the prison. So there's a whole disrespect by Corrective Services being shown here. And I don't think also we should minimise what we're talking about. We're talking about people who've been locked without any access to fresh air at all. It says a legal obligation for 2 hours a day, and to be in solitary confinement for long periods is regarded as torture. But like United Nations, it's a breach of the United Nations rules for minimum standards for prisoners. So very significant issue, and it's, and I think the attitude of the government is really appalling.
1: Brett, can I just get you to respond to this? Some people on the text line. So when we talk about vulnerable prisoners, people basically saying that's code for, and I know that maybe police officers or lawyers, etc., who find themselves behind bars are often considered to be vulnerable and need some protection. But people say vulnerable prisoners is code for often pedophiles, child abusers, etc., and people don't have much sympathy. Can you just respond to that about the prisoners we're talking about, and people who say, hey, they're in protective custody and they're there because they've committed heinous crimes?
2: Well, yes, look, they're included. Anyone who's really unpopular in these situations, who can't fend for themselves, who's a particular target, now they're the ones who put into solitary confinement. So, there isn't the reporting by others about what is happening to them as well. And there's greater contempt, there's less assertiveness by those prisoners as well. So, they're easy targets. But we're talking about torture. We're not talking about, it's not a minor matter of not provided enough food or things like that. We're talking about social isolation that caused damage and damage, mental health damage for these particularly, as I say, some particularly damaged people who are also excluded from the rest of the prison population. So I think we really should be talking about some sort of compensation for these people as well. There should definitely be, it should be a follow through in some sort of way, rather than just assuming, oh well, it doesn't matter too much about these people. There should be a follow through, and the Minns government really has an obligation to ensure that for people who are totally isolated from their families and support, maintained legally, and have also recourse and have access to complaints, and they should be able to do this in real time.
1: Brett Collins, I appreciate your time this morning. Thank you very much.
2: Good to speak with you.
1: Brett Collins from Justice Action, the advocacy group for prisoners. So we'll find out. We'll see what happens from here. We'll try to get some more responses from the government and from the Corrective Services Department. You are listening to ABC Illawarra. Keep listening and you'll hear this bloke on the radio, Nick Reinberger. Good morning.
3: Morning, Mel. We'll be looking at EVs in a lot of states.

0: States and Australia are considering what to charge EV owners
1: Road
0: for the
1: use
0: roads.
1: taxes,
0: I
1: yeah.
0: mean, there is a bit of a furphy here, as if all of the petrol excise actually goes into the roads. It doesn't. It just gets caught into consolidated revenue. But according to some experts, the New South Wales plan will actually charge EV users much more than people who drive, say, petrol hybrids. There's some weird little
1: Yeah, okay. It's a
0: parts of
1: hard
0: this.
1: thing to
0: So
1: work out, isn't it? How to
0: yeah,
1: do
0: so we'll
1: it.
0: chat more about that. And I went for a bit of a walk last night. The man walks
1: Oh,
0: are
1: yeah.
0: taking over since starting in Kiama. I went for the Shell Cove walk last night. They do a night walk. They consider themselves the rebels of the man walk community. And we had a lovely walk alongside my dog, and we talked about that because it is Men's Health Week, and a good chat to them. And the yours and ours lineup looking amazing.
1: Ah,
0: Hopefully we'll catch up with them.
1: fabulous. Thanks, Nick. Loads to come. Have a lovely day, everyone. I'll chat to you again tomorrow.
2: Rhiannon Solomon Marin with ABC News. Detectives have charged another two men over the kidnapping and murder of Sydney grandfather Chris Bagzarian. Gavin Coote reports.
3: The men aged 19 and 21 were arrested yesterday following ongoing inquiries into the murder of Mr. Bagzarian. The 85-year-old was kidnapped from his North Ryde home in February in a case of mistaken identity. His remains were found 11 days later near a golf course. It's understood the kidnapper's intended target was a relative of Sydney businessman Dimitri Stepanyan, who also lived nearby. The men have been charged with murder and detaining with intent to ransom and will face Mount Druitt local court today. Four other men remain before the courts.
2: Radio shock jock Kyle Sanderlands has reached a settlement with KISS FM owner ARN over its cancellation of his $100 million contract. In a statement to the Australian Stock Exchange, the network says it's agreed to pay their former breakfast host $12 million. The company cancelled Mr. Sanderlands' contract after a 14-day suspension following an on-air row with his co-host Jackie Henderson. She then said she could no longer work with him. ARN says separate legal proceedings launched against them by Ms. Henderson are ongoing. A survey of planners working for the National Disability Insurance Agency has found many are subject to significant psychosocial hazards, including high job demands and inadequate support. More from National Disability Affairs reporter Naz Campanella.
4: The Community and Public Sector Union received survey responses from nearly 750 staff working in the National Disability Insurance Agency's regional services. 91% said they struggled to meet performance targets, such as meeting the required number of completed plans. The union said workers were expected to complete at least 14 packages in a four-week cycle. More than half of respondents said they had trouble sleeping and difficulty concentrating. The NDIA says it prioritises staff well-being, and productivity targets were introduced after consultations that included the CPSU.
2: The US president says the Strait of Hormuz will be fully reopened and toll-free by Friday, the same day as an expected ceremonial signing of a ceasefire agreement with Iran. Donald Trump has made the comments before a meeting with the leader of the United Arab Emirates on the sidelines of the G7 summit in France. The details of the agreement have not yet been made public, but appear to include a 60-day truce in the war. A Russian artist known for satirising Vladimir Putin has died after being shot five times in Poland. Two Belarusian nationals are in custody in connection to the killing, according to a local prosecutor. Semyon Strapetsky moved to Poland in 2021, fearing persecution in Russia amid a broad crackdown on dissent. A handful of burrowing bettongs have been released beyond the fences at a national park in far west New South Wales, decades after its local extinction. More than a dozen of the animals, alongside 400 bilbies, as well as western quolls and golden bandicoots, are now learning to live alongside feral predators in Sturt National Park. Principal ecologist Dr. Rebecca West says bettongs are ecosystem engineers because they can shift around 3 tonnes of soil a year.
5: They burrow to create warrens that they live in, so collections of burrows, a bit like the rabbits used to do. And they also burrow for their food. So they are very important in terms of turning over the soil and nutrients and seed cycling, but also providing refuges for other animals.
2: In sport, South Korea's preparations for Friday's World Cup

0: A match against Mexico have been overshadowed by a rift between the players and the country's media. Tom Wilde has more from the World Cup.
1: South Korean players are refusing to speak with members of the travelling media after someone was caught on tape criticising the military record of captain Son Heung-min. Son, who played for Tottenham in the English Premier League, was granted an exemption from military service after helping South Korea win gold at the 2018 Asian Cup. He later completed basic training. Elsewhere in the tournament, France's Kylian Mbappe scored a brilliant goal to help his side to a 3-1 win over Senegal, while later Argentina's star Lionel Messi will be in action.
0: To the weather across New South Wales, scattered showers or rain areas developing in the far west this evening, dry and partly cloudy elsewhere across the state, apart from the chance of showers in the far south and the far northeast corner. In Sydney, partly cloudy today, heading for a top of 22 in the city and in the west. Right now on the coast, it's 14 degrees. This is ABC News.
2: Good morning, welcome to AM. I'm Melissa Clark in Canberra, coming to you from Ngunnawal country and acknowledging other custodians. On today's program, further strain between Donald Trump and Benjamin Netanyahu, as Israel says it's yet to see the details of a ceasefire agreement with Iran. And with support for One Nation surging, Pauline Hanson's outlining her vision for Australia today under the full scrutiny of the nation's political media.
3: I think plenty of us are sitting back and waiting for Pauline Hanson to slip up on arcane policy questions. But I think the electorate that are defecting from the major parties to One Nation at this point in time don't really care.
2: But first, after keeping interest rates steady yesterday, Reserve Bank Governor Michelle Bullock warned further increases may still be necessary if inflation proves persistent in coming months. But many economists and markets are anticipating the next moves are likely to be down, given concerns about a slowing economy and rising unemployment. Economic advisor with Judo Bank, Warren Hogan, says there is uncertainty about what circumstances households and businesses will face later this year, and further rate rises can't be ruled out.
4: So I think they're very much watching at the moment and looking at a range of developments, the main ones being energy prices, developments in the Middle East, and of course, here in Australia, the underlying strength of the economy. We've had some evidence recently that the consumers pulled back a little bit. The housing market is very weak, having been hit on all sides by previous rate hikes, uncertainty in the Middle East, and then the budget tax changes. So they're very much just wanting to get this sense of, is the economy slowing down a lot, in which case they'll be comfortable that inflation won't go up much higher, or if the economy is going to hold up, do they need to act again? And if core inflation is rising up towards 4 or 5%, I think they will feel they need to raise rates further. So I don't think we can rule out further rate hikes, and I don't think we can rule out a rate hike in August.
2: That's Warren Hogan, economic advisor with Judo Bank. And along with interest rates, fuel prices are a major pressure on households' budgets and business balance sheets. Regional Australia in particular has been feeling the effects and want the federal government to extend tax discounts beyond the end of June for fuel. Prime Minister Anthony Albanese has indicated a decision on the fuel excise and the heavy vehicle road user charge won't be made until next week. Sinead Mangan reports.
5: When the United States and Israel attacked Iran in late February this year, Sharon Middleton's haulage business felt the effects immediately. The price of fuel doubled, making the cost of a round trip from east to west across the Nullarbor Plain more than $13,000.
6: It was crippling because suddenly me and others like me, we were hitting all our credit limits with our fuel supplies at a much rapid rate.
5: A move by federal government to halve fuel excise for all Australians and suspend road use charges for truckies provided short-term relief. But now there's uncertainty since the measures are due to end on June 30.
6: I'm really very concerned, and I'm already seeing, you know, businesses just say it's all too hard and packing up and leaving. Really good family businesses that have been around for decades.
5: Defence and energy analyst John Blackburn says despite the promise of a peace deal between the United States and Iran, there are still concerns about the future of fuel supply in Australia.
7: My concern right now is that whilst the minister says, oh, don't you worry, we've got more fuel stocks than we had before the war, he's not talking about what does the next couple of years look like. Because if you don't look at these scenarios, they may do something stupid like put the fuel excise back up without understanding the impact on Australian businesses. Businesses will go out of business, basically.
8: Hey, Chrissy! You've got to be in the photo.
9: Just doing a photo shoot. Get your mini skirt off.
10: It's not going to win any awards, that photography.
11: Of course, Douglas matter. Is in it.
5: Once the weather cools off in winter, usually a Congo line of caravans head north to Queensland to soak up the sun and enjoy the outback. But the season has been quiet as many travellers cancelled their plans. Vicky Jones runs bus tours out of the town of Winton, showing off the Channel Country. In the first months of the tour season, business has been down 50 to 70% on a regular year.

0: meters a day for tours, and you're not getting the number of people on tours, it makes the bottom line a little bit sketchy.
1: Further south, in the dairy town of Cobden in Victoria, local cafe owner Kim Santispirioto says business is really slowing down.
2: It's gotten a lot quieter. A lot of farmers don't come into town as much, and there's a lot less tourists as well. I might have to move on, I think. I don't know what I should do.
1: Prime Minister Anthony Albanese has yet to commit to extending the fuel excise rebate, but a decision is expected next week.
3: Sinead Mangan reporting with Ted O'Connor and Lachlan Ford. The federal government is targeting the spiralling costs of the National Disability Insurance Scheme in its efforts to rein in public spending, which can also add to inflationary pressures. But there's some uncertainty about those plans, with the parliamentary committee examining the details delaying handing down its report. Meanwhile, the government is focused on opening the latest urgent care clinic to meet an election promise to add 50 new locations. Mark Butler is the Minister for Health, Ageing, Disability and the NDIS. He joined me earlier. Minister, thanks for speaking to AM.
4: Good morning, Melissa.
3: First, on the NDIS, the committee examining the legislation delayed handing down its report from yesterday until Friday. You want to be able to pass the legislation through the Senate in the next sitting, which starts on Monday. How's that a reasonable time frame?
4: Well, this inquiry was a really important opportunity to engage with the community. There were hundreds of submissions and, as I think was canvassed right across the media, lots of people giving evidence to the public hearings that took place last week. I understand the committee wanted some time to finalise the details of their report. We've obviously, in the meantime, been monitoring the evidence very closely, as well as the debate that we've already had in the House of Representatives. But look, at the end of the day, I understand that the Senate will decide when this report is delivered, but we think the legislation is ready to be debated in the coming fortnight.
3: But you'll only have, what, a weekend, a couple of days to read the report? How can you genuinely consider it and respond in that kind of crunch timeframe?
4: Well, it's not going to be debated and dealt with finally on the coming Monday. We've got a fortnight of sitting, and as I said, we've been monitoring this very closely over the course of the inquiry.
3: So if you've been monitoring it, are there any amendments at this point to the legislation that the government would be willing to support based on what you've heard in these hearings?
4: Well, the broad direction of travel of the plan, I'm convinced, is absolutely the right one. It didn't come out of thin air. It reflects really 3 years of work since the independent review of the NDIS was undertaken way back in 2023 and endorsed by all governments at the National Cabinet. Obviously, there's been a range of different pieces of work done since then, lots of consultation around things like foundational supports. So I'm absolutely convinced the plan I announced 8 weeks or so ago is the right plan for the NDIS. But there will also be some things that we are looking at, as I said, from the debate in the House of Representatives, some of the crossbenchers' proposed amendments just to improve things like transparency and some other things like that. But also we have heard evidence in the inquiry really about things that would reassure participants and their families in the NDIS about some of the core elements that they want to see preserved.
3: So could you explain for me what those reassurances might be that you might be willing to include as a change?
4: Well, really about what does change in this plan and, frankly, what doesn't. It's really important to say that, you know, what we've been able to do with this plan is ensure that nothing around the core supports that are provided to participants will change. That is, their accommodation arrangements, their daily living supports, things like hygiene, continence, menstruation was mentioned a number of times during the hearings as well, travel to medical appointments, travel to work and participation in work. And the plan is very carefully constructed to ensure that those core supports are protected and people are able to get what we promised when we created the NDIS 13 years ago, and something we want to see continue into the future.
3: Given that level of concern and the compressed timeframe we're talking about here, what difference would it make if the legislation were passed in August instead, in the following sitting?
4: Well, I mean, it would make a considerable fiscal difference. It would cost some hundreds of millions of dollars. But we think we need to get on with this work. I mean, every day we don't deliver this is another day where some of the supports that we say aren't at the level of quality that we need them to be won't happen. The cost blowouts that we've seen run to billions and billions of dollars just since last December.

0: but will continue. And the integrity issues that people are deeply concerned about will continue as well. So as I said, this work has been going on for 3 years to get the NDIS back on track. It is time for us all to get on with the work of implementing it.
1: You're opening another urgent care clinic today. They're certainly popular. Are they good value for money?
0: They're terrific value for money, in my view. This is a new part of Medicare that we promised at the 2022 election, and today we will open the final clinic that we promised. Number 137 will be opened in Caloundra in Queensland. They've already seen more than 3 million people, and now the network's fully up and running. We think they'll see about 2 million people every single year for urgent but non-life-threatening conditions. And that's not only providing really terrific, high-quality urgent care to people in their own community. We know it's taking pressure off hospital emergency departments because about half of people who go to these clinics say that if the clinic wasn't open, they'd be at the local emergency department.
1: Just on that statistic, the interim report, evaluation report, showed that nearly half, the 45% that you're referring to, it says that those proportions should be considered with caution, that there's a lot of limitations, that in some cases clinics are filling out those answers. In some cases, people are going to urgent care clinics and still being sent on to emergency departments anyway. So is that really a fair representation of what's happening?
0: Yeah, I'm very confident it is. I visit these clinics very regularly. We monitor it closely. We talk to the doctors who are seeing these patients, and I take what they say very, very seriously. But also there will be ongoing evaluation of these clinics. That was an interim report. We're tracking it closely. We talk to state governments and ambulance services about what's happening because they were set up with very clear protocols about where people should be. So to your last point, I mean, there are some occasions where people do present at clinics, for example, with chest pain. They're triaged quickly and they are referred to the local hospital emergency department. Equally, a number of hospital emergency departments are suggesting that people go to the local urgent care clinic because they'll receive care there more quickly.
1: Health Minister Mark Butler, thank you very much for speaking to AM this morning.
0: My pleasure.
1: Staying with federal politics, Pauline Hanson will take centre stage in Canberra today when the One Nation Senator delivers her first formal speech at the National Press Club. Recent polls continue to reflect a surge in support for her party, coinciding with challenging economic conditions and growing dissatisfaction with the major political parties. It has put Senator Hanson under growing pressure to explain her policies and vision for Australia. Samantha Dick reports.
2: One Nation leader Pauline Hanson has built a brand railing against the mainstream media.
3: Did you fly a cattle class?
4: I'm not answering your stupid questions.
2: But today, she's facing the Canberra media establishment head on by delivering her first formal speech at the National Press Club. There, she'll be grilled by a crowd of political journalists on live television. One Nation MP Barnaby Joyce says he's given her some advice.
5: Don't entertain gotcha questions.
2: The former Deputy Prime Minister and high-profile politician has courted the media for years and knows what it's like to be on the receiving end of media scrutiny.
5: You know, I'm not naive. I've been around this game for a while. She will be a target for tomahawks.
2: While Barnaby Joyce is wary of placing too much emphasis on polling, he says the growing interest in One Nation means Pauline Hanson has a duty to front up and explain the party's vision.
5: There's a form of onus on you to present yourself and tell people more about how it operates in your vision of where your party will take Australia.
2: Jill Shepherd, an associate professor in politics at the Australian National University, says Pauline Hanson will have to walk a tightrope as she increases her engagements with mainstream media.
6: And she's going to have to, I think, tread very carefully to maintain her image as an outsider when increasingly she's going to look to a lot of voters like she is an insider who talks to established journalists.
7: What do you think are some of the landmines that Pauline Hanson will need to look out for, either during her speech or when she's facing questions from journalists in the crowd?
6: I think plenty of us are sitting back and waiting for Pauline Hanson to slip up on arcane policy questions, you know, not be able to answer questions about the economy or complicated, you know, defence or foreign policy matters. But I think the electorate that are defecting from the major parties to support One Nation at this point in time don't really care.
2: A One Nation fundraising campaign targeting Anthony Albanese, with the title Fire the Liar, has raised more than $4 million. Among their list of grievances are Labor's plans to change the rules for negative gearing and capital gains tax, despite promising not to touch them ahead of last year's election. Labor's tax changes were debated during a two-day inquiry this week. The government intends to pass its tax legislation in the next sitting fortnight.
1: Samantha Dick, you're listening to AM, where it's 20 past 8. US President Donald Trump has publicly criticised Israel's Prime Minister Benjamin Netanyahu again, insisting he has to act more responsibly in his country's conflict with Hezbollah in Lebanon. The seemingly strained relationship between the two men comes as Israeli media reports that Israeli officials haven't even seen a copy of the deal between the US and Iran to end the war in the Middle East. Here's Middle East correspondent Matthew Doran.
8: At the G7 summit on the shores of Lake Geneva, the US president sits down with one of his country's closest partners in the Middle East.
9: This is a very important deal.
8: The Emir of Qatar, Sheikh Tamim bin Hamad Al Thani, thanking Donald Trump for negotiating a deal with Iran to end a war his country and the rest of the Gulf has been caught in the middle of.
9: There's still a lot of work to be done.
8: The US president likes to talk up the close ties he has with leaders across the Middle East, none more than the Prime Minister of Israel, who was his partner in launching the war with Iran. But frustration with Benjamin Netanyahu's actions have boiled over in recent days, and Donald Trump clearly wants to make a point.
10: Without me, there would be no Israel, because no other president was willing to do what I did. I've had a great relationship with Bibi, but now Bibi has to be more responsible with respect to Lebanon.
8: The most recent war Israel has been waging against the Iranian-backed militant group Hezbollah spawned from the broader regional conflict between the US, Israel and Iran. But it's now front and centre of the efforts for peace. Donald Trump is furious Benjamin Netanyahu gave the green light to an attack against Hezbollah in southern Beirut on Sunday as the group's backers in Tehran were locked in negotiations with Washington. But the president's criticism is going beyond individual attacks.
10: Now, I'm not happy with the way Israel has handled themselves with Lebanon and with Hezbollah. They should have been able to do this yet faster. It just goes on forever.
8: But Israel's insistence it will keep its troops inside seized and occupied Lebanese territory for as long as is necessary is angering Iran. Its foreign minister is Abbas Araghchi.
11: The end of the war also includes the end of occupation, with the withdrawal of Israeli forces from territories they have occupied in this war.
8: Danny Citronowitz is a former head of the Iran branch of Israel's Defense Intelligence Establishment and is now a researcher at the Institute of National Security Studies.
12: Israel can play the spoiler, but the price will be friction with the US administration and Trump specifically. So I think Israel need to think hard and clear what to do, because Trump already set his mind on agreement.
8: With a deal struck in an attempt to end one war, attention at the G7 is also focused on another conflict, in Ukraine. Its president, Volodymyr Zelensky, meeting world leaders at the summit, including Donald Trump, hopeful negotiating energy will return to his part of the world.
13: So we had the unanimity that Russia is not winning, losing a lot of people, and they have to make a deal as quick as possible.
8: The challenge there, not lost on the US president.
10: I settled 8 wars. This was the one I thought was going to be the easiest settlement.
8: This is Matthew Doran in Jerusalem, reporting for AM.
1: An emergency warning system is being tested in several locations across the country this week as part of a strategy to alert people to dangers like natural disasters. It's known as AusAlert and triggers a loud noise and a message on mobile phones. Domestic violence support groups are warning people to take extra precautions if they keep a secret safety phone. Isabel Masali reports.
14: This sound will soon alert Australians to a danger near them, but it could pose a danger too. Kate Mayer is the CEO of Liverpool Women's Health Centre.
15: Everybody who has come into contact with domestic or family violence or has some other reason to need a sort of a safety phone, they might not be expecting their phone to ring and it might cause them some issues in their family environments.
14: This week, Liverpool in Sydney's southwest is one of 8 locations that's testing the new emergency messaging system, AusAlert. It activates a sound, a vibration, and shares vital emergency information about potential natural disasters or security situations to most compatible devices in an area. So Kate Mayer's team has been busy raising awareness with clients.
15: We have a lot of women who are from non-English speaking backgrounds, so we know that that's going to be a little bit stressful for lots of people.
14: Dr. Hannah Tonkin is the New South Wales Women's Safety Commissioner.
16: I am concerned that there's not enough awareness about this because it could pose a real risk to victim survivors of domestic and family violence who rely on this spare phone that they keep hidden.
14: The Commissioner, along with women's safety groups, has been trying to get the word out ahead of testing this week. Here's Full Stop Australia CEO Karen Bevan.
17: There's a schedule that's available. You can see it on our social media that will allow people to know the dates that will be subject to these alerts in their area. They can make sure that they either turn their secret phone off or put their phone on aeroplane mode.
14: Emergency Management Minister Christy McBain explains this week's testing is for the second alert level, so it won't sound if a device is on silent or do not disturb. You can also opt out by following instructions on the AusAlert website. But that'll be different on July 27, when it's tested nationwide, and most likely reaching your phone.
18: You can't opt out of that alert, and it will override the privacy settings, the silent settings. So if people don't want to be involved in that national test, they should turn off their phone an hour before the test time and leave it off for at least an hour after that test time.
14: She adds communication campaigns on radio, TV and social media will ramp up ahead of that July test. And from October, it's expected to help Australians stay safe during emergencies.
18: And it doesn't rely on any one telco provider. Instead, it uses a quadrangle of towers and sends those notifications direct to your device, regardless of which provider you're with.
1: Emergency Management Minister Christy McBain, ending that report by Isabel Massali. And if you are in an abusive situation or you know someone who is, you can call 1-800-RESPECT. That's 1-800-737-732. Of course, if it's an emergency, you should call 000. As the UN's World Heritage Committee considers whether to list the Great Barrier Reef as in danger, the operation of Australia's new environment protection laws is under scrutiny. Environmentalists credit the federal government with passing the strongest laws yet to protect the reef from sediment pollution caused by land clearing, but they allege large-scale clearing has nonetheless continued. Annie Guest reports.
19: Cattle farming within an hour of the Great Barrier Reef is a cherished privilege for Adam Coffey.
20: We love it. We love taking our kids out there to, snorkel.
19: Located northwest of Bundaberg, Adam Coffey's beef operation sits within the Great Barrier Reef catchment.
20: It's been a concerning time for industry to get across what is the latest regulation and the detail that sits under it.
19: The UN is considering whether to classify the World Heritage-listed Great Barrier Reef as in danger because of concerns about coral bleaching, sediment and poor water quality. In response, the federal government last year passed laws restricting land clearing to reduce soil and pollutants entering waterways flowing to the reef. But Lyndon Schneiders from the Australian Climate and Biodiversity Foundation alleges satellite imagery shows there
21: is ongoing clearance of forests and woodlands in those reef catchments.
19: In a report out today, Lyndon Schneiders collated publicly available evidence over 15 years, finding the equivalent of almost 400,000 dump trucks of mud hitting the reef every year.
21: You keep saying you're going to fix the problem. When are you going to fix it?
19: Neither the federal nor state environment ministers were available for interviews. The federal government's new laws restrict land clearing within 50 metres of waterways in reef catchments and in areas that haven't been cleared for 15 years. But beef producer Adam Coffey, who's also the deputy chair of Cattle Australia, says there's confusion among farmers.
20: What has been routine sort of agricultural activity in the past is now subject to a fairly complex self-referral process.
19: The Australian Climate and Biodiversity Foundation wants the federal and state governments to develop clear maps designating strict no-go zones that are rigorously enforced. Lyndon Schneiders.
21: But simply passing the laws isn't what's required. What's required is an actionable plan that's put in place that can turn the promise of a new approach into reality.
19: A federal government spokesperson says the new Environmental Protection Agency launches in a fortnight with a strong focus on compliance.
1: Annie Guest. And in finance, Wall Street stocks have ended mixed. However, oil prices have fallen to a three-month low thanks to that optimism about the prospects of the Strait of Hormuz reopening. And the Aussie dollar's buying 70.6 US cents. I'm Melissa Clark. It's 8:30.
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3: A very good morning. Nice to have you with us here at ABC Illawarra. You are looking really good. Look, a lot of people don't realise with new technology, it's a two-way screen. I can see exactly what you're doing. And I can see that you're in for a treat for the next couple of hours here at ABC Illawarra. Lots of information, a bit of entertainment. We'll even go for a walk, you and I. Talking a little bit, there's a couple of interesting things to think about this week. One is, of course, Refugee Week. We're talking a million stories. And we've got half a dozen of them over this week. It's also Men's Health Week. And we've got a couple of stories on that today as well. As you probably know, starting in Kiama, the man walk has been a really wonderful thing for a lot of men, particularly older men, to get out there and get some fresh air and have a chat and develop a bit of a social circle. I went on one of those last night for the first time in about 10 years. Had a great time walking around the marina at Shell Cove and having a chat, and you'll meet a couple of those guys. We have to bring you the Yours and Ours lineup. If you're a music fan, there's something for just about everybody, including some heavy music, some hip-hop, and even a bit of country music from Fanny Lumsden. Or has Fanny Lumsden actually turned heavy? We'll find out a bit more just after 9 o'clock. Anytime you want to talk to me, my number's 1300 973 300, or you can send me a text on 0467 922 684 here at 97.3 ABC Illawarra. Looking at the traffic, we're looking pretty good at the moment, but I know we have a few listeners around the Blue Mountains because our signal's pretty good there. James Roos Drive approaching Parramatta Road. There's one of four southbound lanes closed there. As for the weather, it's a little bit more cloudy than it was yesterday, but we should be avoiding the rain today. Partly cloudy and 21 in Wollongong. Looking at Nowra, partly cloudy and a top of 22, Ulladulla. Partly cloudy and 21, Bowral. Partly cloudy and 18 degrees. And out to Goulburn, it's going to be partly cloudy there and a top of 17. Anytime you want to chat to me, my number's 1300 973 300, or you can send me a text on 0467 922 684. But without further ado, we're going to get some news headlines now. Here's Giles Rushforth.
22: Good morning. The state ombudsman has slammed South Coast Correctional Centre over its unlawful and oppressive treatment of inmates in protective custody. In a scathing report published yesterday, the ombudsman found that 33 protective custody inmates at the centre were illegally confined to their cells for 24 hours a day for up to 3 months in early 2025. The ombudsman has made 13 recommendations which corrective services and the government say they will consider. Now to UOW now. A new partnership between the University of Wollongong and local disability providers is being launched amid growing concerns about proposed NDIS reforms. The agreement with the Illawarra Disability Alliance will focus on workforce development, research and community supports. Community Industry Group Head of Policy and Advocacy, Edward Burt, says the region does not yet have enough foundational supports for people leaving the scheme. He says providers are already hearing reports of participants having plans reduced before the reforms are finalised.
23: Very shocking. It's very scary. You know, we just need to make sure the timeline around change is really well understood, because that timeline has been published by the National Disability Insurance Agency. It's pretty clear. So we shouldn't be seeing cuts to plans at this point till those arrangements are in place for everybody.
22: Wombeyan Caves is among several properties searched by police this morning as part of a widening investigation into how Desi Freeman evaded authority properties for months after allegedly fatally shooting two officers. Police executed searches across seven properties in Victoria and New South Wales, including Wombeyan Caves and Yumina Beach in New South Wales. Freeman died in March during a standoff with police at a rural property in Victoria, months after the alleged shooting of two officers in August last year. Police say they believe he received assistance while on the run. And the owner of Jamboree Action

0: Parks. There's delays in securing approval to use part of the park's car park to store electric vehicles have already cost the business a key opportunity. The proposal has been under council consideration after an earlier application was knocked back on zoning and environmental grounds. Jim Eddy says he's confident of approval, but the time taken has meant the business has missed out on an early opportunity with a major electric vehicle supplier, BYD. That's the latest news, Nick. More news at midday.
1: Thanks very much, Charlie. It's Nick Reinberger, ABC Illawarra. In fact, we'll continue our conversation about electric vehicles. Are you in the market for one? Let's think about incentives and what would have you buy one. I suppose with high petrol prices, high diesel prices, you don't need a lot of incentive in that regard. But would a potential road user charge stop you from buying an electric vehicle? Back in mid-April, the New South Wales Parliament established an inquiry into electrical vehicle policy and the introduction of a road user charge. Now, the exact structure of a road user charge in New South Wales is still up in the air, but there are some good examples in development and some other states and, as you will hear, some other countries looking at electric vehicle charges. My next guest has been studying these issues for a long time, and today he's appearing at the state inquiry as an expert witness. Dr. Simon Jackman is from the University of Sydney, and he's also been analysing different options for the Electric Vehicle Council. And he joins me now here at ABC Illawarra. Simon Jackman, g'day.
2: Good morning.
1: You've done a lot of work in this. Have we actually got to the point where the stated aims of the state are basically in opposition to any kind of electric vehicle charge?
2: We're at an interesting point in the takeoff curve, in the adoption curve, in that the first wave of EV adoption came out of the wealthier parts of Sydney and Melbourne, essentially.
1: Yeah, early adopters always tend to be, you know, the wealthier, right?
2: That's right. And they were willing to put their money where their environmental commitment was and perhaps embrace the new technology. What we're finding now is that wave of EV adoption continues to grow. And if the goal is to get more people into EVs, then we're starting to push into households where price sensitivity starts to become enormously acute. You've got households where every dollar matters, and weighing up the cost of an EV and the running cost of an EV, the total cost you bear as an EV driver versus the total cost you drive for other types of vehicles. And although in some cases, the road user charges we're talking about aren't especially large, at least when you look at them on paper, 3 cents a kilometre, 5 cents a kilometre, something like that. That's just enough when you add it up over the course of a year or the 3 years or the 5 years you might expect to have the vehicle. It just creates just enough headway. Some of these enormously price-sensitive buyers go, you know what, I'm not quite sure that that's for me, given the other doubt and the other questions I might have about where I'm going to charge the thing, how far can I actually drive on a full charge in an EV. So it's because it's a new technology, perhaps, once you get past that initial wave of people for whom they're not driving a long way, they've got money isn't perhaps the single biggest concern, you get into that next wave of adopters, in the outer suburbs, perhaps, and where every dollar really matters all of these households, and we find that even the slightest little bit of headwind from a road user charge is enough to sort of take some of the enthusiasm away.
1: Some see a road user charge as a contentious issue, and there's an aspect of fairness. So how do you begin approaching the structure of a road user charge to ensure fairness?
2: Well, that's the obvious argument, right? The idea being, you know, the fuel excise that you pay when you buy petrol, is at least on paper, right? Its stated purpose is to raise revenue that the government can then use for building, maintaining roads, and it's sort of this idea: the more petrol you use, the further you're driving, the more that tax is going, and it's sort of got this user is fairness to it. Now, truth be told, it's been a long time since that was the sole use of the fuel excise charge. It goes into consolidated revenue and a portion of it comes back to maintaining roads. But the fairness argument, right? And so EVs, right, obviously aren't paying fuel excise. So that is the obvious argument. And most respondents, when we test this in public opinion surveys, most people accept that as an argument. So it's not that the road user charge ought to be zero necessarily, but there's also this understanding, look, wait a minute, EVs are supplying these other goods, right? Yes, they're using the roads, but they're not pumping, you know, chemicals into the atmosphere over the course of their working life. Yes, there are, you know, there's an industrial process that makes EVs, and no one's denying that either. But
1: apart from making us less dependent upon this volatile liquid, which has to be imported into Australia, as we've seen over the last, you know, 3 or 4 months.
2: And that's another big one that certainly roared into consciousness over the last 3 or 4 months indeed, right? Mm. So you got these positive spin-offs, if you will, what economists call externalities, positive externalities that come from using EVs. And so while it may not be a zero road user charge, most respondents, when we test this, even people that don't necessarily want an EV or want to own one themselves, they get the argument that, wait a minute, this is a technology we don't want to discourage the take up of. On the other hand, it shouldn't perhaps be zero, but maybe we tap the brakes on this, no pun intended, on a road user charge and phase it in perhaps down the road, or keep it very, very light touch so as not to discourage the uptake of EVs, and as I said earlier, in that next wave of adopters in the outer suburb of Australian cities and towns.
1: Simon, speaking of electric technology, I'm afraid your voice is occasionally dropping out on your phone signal. I don't know whether there's a slightly better place in the room that you're in, but if you wouldn't mind sort of moving, we'll experiment a little bit, because I do want to hear what you're saying. A couple of things really stuck out in this submission, which your research has backed. One is there's a comparison between what is a hybrid vehicle and an electric vehicle, and the weird situation, if we were charging 3 cents a litre, that you would pay way more in a battery EV road tax per kilometre than a petrol hybrid. How did that come about?
2: Yeah, well, that's to do with the fact that some of the efficiencies, frankly, that you're getting out of the hybrid EVs, they're actually burning, not much petrol, as it turns out, for a lot of drivers. A lot of drivers are attracted to the hybrid model. They get rid of the range anxiety question, and that's what the petrol engine is doing. But it turns out a lot of their driving are short distances where they're probably getting by just fine on the battery. And so when you look at the total petrol use of that vehicle, they end up weirdly, for a lot of use cases, for a lot of users, end up over the life of the vehicle paying an effective fuel excise that is kind of lower than a pure EV. It's just an odd way of sort of what that technology is, but then the actual uses the owners put it to, you can end up in this case where you're actually a car that's using the roads just as much as an EV, actually, because of the particular way it's being driven, the distances it's being driven, the petrol piece of it seldom gets used.
1: And finally, as I mentioned, we're looking not only at other states in Australia, but other countries around the world. New Zealand brought EVs into a road user charge and EV sales fell. Same thing happened in Denmark. But in Norway, what has happened there that they make up around 98% of new sales?
2: Yeah, Norway is just an amazing, it's the combination of incentives across the board. The thing that New Zealand did was at the same time as they brought in a road user charge, in the same year, basically, they got rid of the fringe benefit tax exemption for EV. So right now, the government kept that on. There was some thought that that might disappear in this last budget out of the federal government in Canberra. But that's going to stay in place for a while longer yet. The idea that, I think it's about up to about $75,000, $80,000. An EV under that price point is exempt from fringe benefit tax. And the way a lot of people get into EVs in Australia is through salary sacrificing at work, or through, if they're self-employed, you can structure your arrangements that way as well. that's knocking a significant chunk off the upfront cost and the cost over the life of the vehicle, making the EV an attractive proposition for a lot of, like I said, these price sensitive households. New Zealand put a road user charge on and not FBT exemption on the head in one fell swoop, and EV sales really cratered there. We're talking about a country a lot like Australia, where the charging infrastructure isn't quite keeping pace with the adoption of the technology, and you start to create this doubt in the mind of the would-be, the car purchaser, and they look at something they know that's tried and true, something that runs on petrol. You just two or three signals pushing that way, and New Zealand did two at once. Australia, we're having a debate right now about the road user charge. I think the pleasing thing from the EV adoption story is that we're not putting too many things in front of EV adoption all at once as they did in New Zealand.
1: I have a suggestion here from one of our listeners, and I do want to put it to you. It says, road user charging should be technology agnostic, based only on weight and distance travelled for all cars and trucks. Is that a simple answer?
2: It is. It's a great principle, but the implementation's really hard. How do you measure how far each car is driven in the year?
1: Isn't that what we're doing with a per kilometre charge? That's exactly what we're doing.
2: That's right. And this is one of the implementation details. We've got situations where you've got people pulling out their cell phones and taking a screenshot of their odometer, and then that goes in. Or what might be the other solution? That it's done by a mechanic, who's certified to read off your odometer every year. This is sort of the beauty of the fuel excise model, where, it's key to the petrol, and there's it's not quite one-to-one, but it's pretty much one-to-one. The amount of petrol you put in is a good measure of how far.
1: I understand, right.
2: Yeah, and we don't quite have, so what's the analog of that? Now, maybe it's when if you're recharging at home, we don't know how much of that electricity you're pulling out is going into your car or going to other purposes. When you use a public recharger, it's possible to do the equivalent of the fuel excise model there, but how to...
1: Or per kilowatt instead of kilometre.
2: or litre of petrol, that's right.
1: Yeah.
2: So there's some real... There's some real tricky questions around the implementation, and again, there's the road user charge itself. But then, if you made it painful for people to actually have to pay it and assess how much they owe, that would be a further sort of disincentive. So yes, some version of this makes sense from a fan's perspective. Boy, we've got to be careful on the quantum, how much it is, and then getting this problem of what technology and how invasive it might be. Imagine a device where it was reported automatically by your car to the government how far you were driving. People don't want that either. So how we nail the implementation of this is almost as important, I'd argue, as the quantum of the charge.
1: Mm. All right, and very good to talk to you today, Simon Jackman. Thanks very much.
2: Thank you.
1: Simon Jackman is with the University of Sydney and has done this research for the Electric Vehicle Council, and that submission going to the inquiry today. You are with Nick Reinberger. This is ABC Illawarra, 12 to 9.
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0: The Real Thing here at ABC Illawarra. Australia's in the midst of World Cup fever again, especially after we kicked off our campaign with a 2-0 win over Turkey. But behind the scenes, FIFA has just launched something really important for female footballers. The Female Health and Performance Project is a free-to-access online health resource for women of all abilities. And given almost all the sports research that has been done is based on men, it's a much-needed step forward. And women's football is growing like we've never seen before. Professor Deidre McGee is a breast health researcher from the University of Wollongong, and she contributed to the resource, which is going global. She spoke to Justin Hunsdale.
1: So I've been involved in the breast health section, and there I'm one of four researchers and clinicians from around the world who's been writing educational resources for women across the lifespan from puberty to menopause to help women manage breast-related issues that can affect their participation in physical activity and their athletic performance.
2: And this is something that you've dedicated most of your career to, but how does what you've been doing for this FIFA project differ to other stuff you've been doing with elite athletes, or has there been a fair bit of crossover you've been able to draw upon for that?
1: I think there's been a lot of crossover I've been able to draw upon, but the opportunity to disseminate this information to the population globally is what's so exciting about this project. And that's what FIFA does. It has reach globally. So our resources, our education that we'll develop, we can get access to every woman around the world.
2: Yeah, because previously you've worked with female cricketers and rugby players, rugby league players, AFLW, and a variety of other athletes. But I guess having that FIFA branding now gives it such greater reach. Tell me about the sorts of practical things for people who aren't familiar with your life's work of research and how that is helping female athletes, which we know is a growing sector, the growth of female football in particular.
1: Well, issues related to female breasts affect the performance and the participation of females across their lifespan. If we look at puberty, so we've gone from puberty to menopause. And in puberty, females often have body image issues and their breasts are developing, and if we think about that when we're looking at sports bra design and bra fit, we can help to minimise breast movement and make females more comfortable so that they're more likely to stay in sport. We know that children, male and female, have equivalent levels of physical activity. We know when females hit puberty that they drop off in terms of their participation, and breasts are just one of the barriers, but it's a barrier that can be easily resolved through thinking about bra design and bra fit, and also thinking about uniform design, not putting young adolescent females in

0: uniforms that accent their figure when we're trying to keep them in physical activity. And then if we flip to, say, pregnancy and postpartum, then we know women also drop off their physical activity during pregnancy and don't sort of pick it up again postpartum. And so educating women about the changes that happen to their breasts during that period and how you can decrease the barriers that large breasts, painful breasts, sensitive breasts, nipple chafing, you know, engorgement, mastitis, you name it, it just expands of what can bring a woman, you know, out of sport or not in decrease her performance or likelihood to return to her sport. Many of those issues can very easily be resolved. And so we need to get this information out to women, not only across all levels of sport, from elite, and I think that's where I've had far more access to, but I want far more access to the community. I want access to girls in high school who may drop out of soccer, who may drop out of their sport because of their breasts. So FIFA is giving us ability to disseminate this education across all levels of sport all over the world.
1: And all that information is within this FIFA Female Health and Performance Project. I'm speaking to Professor Deirdre McGee from the University of Wollongong, who's one of four University of Wollongong researchers to contribute to this particular project. Deirdre, this is relating back to FIFA trying to make everything more equitable for female athletes. And I know you've worked a lot with female athletes in the Oceania region. And I guess that's sort of been your in to FIFA. Tell me about what you found when it comes to the inequality of some of those island nations around female breast health.
0: Well, FIFA actually did a research project themselves of looking at what were the limitations in how the Pacific Island teams or the inequities that led to them being lower ranking down in the World Cup qualifiers. And they found one of the issues was breast support and bra-related issues. So FIFA funded a research project that I did with the Oceania Football Confederation, where we educated the 10 national teams, so 200 athletes across the Pacific, and then fitted them all in high support, correctly fitted sports bras that were specific to their breast shape and their age, etc. And they all got two free sports bras out of it. And we have followed that up with educating women locally in the countries that we went to for these qualifying competitions, and also educating them about what bras to look for in their countries that are available that are then suitable ongoingly.
1: What you're finding in terms of bra availability in these countries was damning, wasn't it?
0: Yeah, I think there's another issue with not only knowledge. In Australia, we have issues with knowledge, but there's another whole issue in terms of access. So these athletes don't have the financial and geographical reasons, they don't have access to high support well-fitting bras. So there were some countries we went to the bra shops in all the countries we went to and educated key women in the countries. These are the only two good sports bras in your whole country. But we found countries like the Solomon Islands, there was not a single sports bra in the whole country that we could recommend an athlete to buy. So ongoingly, what are these athletes going to do? So there needs to be an acknowledgement of we have a problem with knowledge, which we can solve through education, which FIFA is working on, but there's another problem with access that really hasn't been addressed.
1: Just before we finish up, I know you've recently returned from Switzerland, the International Olympic Committee, where you were looking at women returning to sport postpartum. What's the latest that you can tell me on that? This is something you've been involved in for a while.
0: So what's so exciting is that the IOC will be developing an evidence-based educational resource that will tell women the truth. I think now with social media and the internet, there's a lot of misinformation about what I can and can't do. There's a lot of myths involved with education, with exercise during pregnancy and postpartum. And so this resource will educate women and give them access to evidence-based information they can trust. They can give the best evidence-based information in the world. They're bringing the best people together to say, how do we manage the breast health issues? Well, I was involved in the breast health, but they've looked at all aspects of women's body changes during pregnancy and postpartum. So there'll be a safe evidence-based resource for women to go to find out how to return to sport safely, how to manage the health issues associated with pregnancy and postpartum, what are the medical risks. So I think that this team, I was a member of 14 people who are all experts in their areas, and so we are developing evidence-based education for women that will go global.
2: Professor Deirdre McGee from the University of Wollongong speaking to Justin Hunsdale. It's 9 o'clock.
3: Rhiannon Solomon Marin with ABC News. Two more men have been charged over the mistaken kidnapping and murder of Sydney grandfather Chris Bagzarian. The 85-year-old was taken from his home in North Ryde earlier this year, and his remains were found near a golf course 11 days later. A 19-year-old man and a 21-year-old man have now been charged with offences including murder and are facing court today. Police Commissioner Mal Lanyon has told 2GB it takes the total number of people charged over Mr Bagzarian's death to 6, and there could be more arrests.
4: We still believe there may be others involved, and we'll continue to investigate with the goal of putting them before the court.
3: Iran has told Israel to stop its attacks in southern Lebanon or face what it's called a hard response. Ali Crew reports.
5: A statement from Iran's military headquarters says Israel has violated the ceasefire in Lebanon 84 times in the past 2 days. It comes after Lebanese state media reported that at least 4 people had been killed in Israeli strikes in the south. The Israeli military said it had struck what it called a suspicious vehicle. Lebanon appears in the text of the Memorandum of Understanding for a ceasefire between Iran and the United States, but exactly what's been agreed isn't clear. US President Donald Trump has said he's not happy with Israel after its continued attacks in Lebanon. Speaking to reporters at the G7 summit in France, he said that Israel didn't need to knock down an apartment block every time it was looking for someone from Hezbollah.
3: Meanwhile, the federal government has announced it's downgrading its travel warnings for several countries in the Middle East in the wake of a new ceasefire agreement. Travellers were previously advised not to go to Bahrain, Israel, Kuwait, Qatar, and the United Arab Emirates. The government is now urging Australians to reconsider their need for travel to those countries, although some areas within Israel still have a do not travel warning. Childcare workers have scrapped a plan to walk off the job after the federal government agreed to fund a 15% pay rise. Isabella Tolhurst reports.
6: The federal government will spend $3.6 billion over the next 2 years to increase early educators' pay by 15%. A wage rise was initially funded in 2024 but was due to run out this November. The Fair Work Commission will raise wages permanently from 2029 as part of its work to address pay gaps in female-dominated industries. But employers had warned that daycare fees would shoot up unless the Commonwealth extended its wage subsidy to bridge the gap. Childcare centres will need to limit fee increases in order to receive the government funding, ensuring costs aren't passed along to families.
3: Train travellers in Sydney's northwest are being told to expect delays. Services aren't running between Riverston and Clarendon due to an emergency at Mulgrave. Replacement buses are being organised, but they're not yet on site. Former radio host Kyle Sanderlands has agreed to a settlement with his former employer over the termination of his $100 million contract. Tamsin Buckle reports.
7: The radio shock jock and his former co-host Jackie O. Henderson launched separate lawsuits against the owner of Kiss FM after the pair were fired following an on-air argument earlier this year. ARN has now told the Australian Stock Exchange it has agreed to pay Mr. Sanderlands a cash settlement of $12 million to resolve the court dispute. The network also says Mr. Sanderlands intends to pursue independent media opportunities, and as part of the settlement, the network will advertise his new projects on its platforms for the next 3 years. ARN says Ms. Henderson's separate legal proceedings over the dismissal are ongoing.
3: A community group is renewing a push to have a former home for convict women in Sydney's West listed as a World Heritage Site. The Parramatta Female Factory was built in 1821 to house convict women and children before later becoming an asylum, orphanage and school. Following a rejection from UNESCO earlier this year, the Parramatta Female Factory Friends are taking a new petition to State Parliament today. Advocate Gay Hendrickson has told 702 ABC Sydney it's received more than 3,000 signatures.
8: We're asking everyone who is interested in heritage and wants to know about the women's story and the children's story, and the stories are so universal. You know, I look at something and I think this could be a recent refugee experience. So it's our stories.
3: And France has beaten Senegal 3-1.

0: And to open day six of the FIFA World Cup, Kylian Mbappe scored two goals for France, with Bradley Barcola scoring the other. To the weather, scattered showers or rain areas developing in the far west this evening, dry and partly cloudy elsewhere. In Sydney, partly cloudy today with light winds. 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
2: G'day, Reinberger on the radio with you at ABC Illawarra. Lovely to be with you on what's turning out to be a partly cloudy day. Looks like we won't get any rain. Temperatures around 21 Wollongong, 22 Nowra, 21 Ulladulla, Bowral 18 at Goulburn, 17. Roads looking pretty smooth at the moment. Now, speaking of roads, we got a lot of texts about EVs and road user charges. Jan says, what about the cost of recycling EV batteries into the future? That's a very good point. I know if you buy a television, for instance, you have to pay as a part of that some sort of a disposal charge, I believe, TVs, fridges, etc. I wonder whether that's the case with EVs as well. Another one says that a user pays model. Why not a road user charge on all vehicles implemented, not just EVs? That's a user pays model. The more you drive, the more you pay. We had someone else say, look, it should all be down to kilometres plus weight, same as trucks. Phil in Coaldale says, hey, Nick, you purchase an EV to save money because of exorbitant fuel costs and they put the road user charge on. You can't win. Thank you, Phil. Adam says, hi, Nick. The government spends $30 billion a year on roads and $12 billion of that is repair work. Maybe the government should reach into the pockets of the many billionaires in this country and take some tax off them and they could pay for road repair so ordinary people could drive EVs and make the world a cleaner place. Fairly simple solution. Yes, thanks for that. Yes, it's been a long time since every bit of money from fuel excise and tax went onto the roads. And another one here from Steve says, Nick, about the EV road user charge, surely the simplest way to levy the fee would be to require an odometer reading as part of the vehicle registration process. It would, of course, be paid retrospectively each year. So if your EV has covered 25,000 Ks in the previous period, you'd pay an extra $750. Worth considering in an internal combustion vehicle covering the same distance, 8 litres per kilometre at $2 a litre, would cost you $4,000. There we go, some incentives, courtesy of Steve doing the maths. Thanks for all of those. Any more? Very welcome. 1-300-973-300 is our text line, is our phone number, or on the text line 0467-922-684 here at 97.3 ABC Illawarra Mornings.
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2: It's just a little bit of ballpark music. One of my favourite young bands. Bunch of Queenslanders doing some really lovely work. They're just one of the bands that's going to be playing at Yours and Ours. They have just announced their lineup for their next festival October 3rd at Flagstaff Hill. And of course, October 4th, a lot of bands are going to be playing at venues all around Wollongong as well. Ben Tillman from Yours and Ours joins us now to tell us more. G'day, Ben. How are you going?
6: Good, Nick. How you doing?
2: Ben, a very exciting lineup. Including a few people, which I felt a little bit unusual, alongside all these heavy musicians, one of the ABC's favourite, Fanny Lumsden. Is she going heavy?
6: Oh, yeah, she's not. I think we like to put a bit of country there in the mix as well. Just keep it fresh.
2: Who are amongst the hardest bands to get over the line to get them to play at Yours and Ours? Is it the overseas bands that you would have to pay a lot of money to actually get them here and accommodate them?
6: Yeah, and I think just with all the global stuff going on at the moment, just wars and financial uncertainty, it's just made a lot of the international conversations pretty hard. I guess all the tricky conversations are the bands that you don't see on the lineup. on the

0: post up.
1: I noticed Zach Stevenson's on the lineup now. This is one half of Hockey Dad. Has he gone out solo now?
0: Yeah, well, I mean, I think this is maybe this will. Well, he might be doing Big Sound as well, but I think this will be one of his first shows and kind of him publicly announcing that he'll be launching a solo career. Yeah, which is exciting.
1: Does that mean Hockey Dad will still keep playing, and this is just one of his side projects?
0: Yeah, I believe.

0: side projects?
1: Yeah, I believe so. I think Hockey Dad will still continue to do what they do, and he'll just be doing this as a side project, or I don't know, just something new.
0: Right, so Zach is going to be like the sting of Wollongong, or the sting of Wendang, perhaps.
1: The Wendang sting, yeah.
0: Yeah, alongside a lot of these names which people might know, like the Drones or Hiatus Coyote, Ballpark Music, what are some of the young up-and-coming bands that you reckon we should be listening out for?
1: Dust is cool.
0: Tell me about Dust.
1: I don't know, like kind of a post-punky sort of band, I guess. But they've just got a pretty interesting sort of sound. There's a sax player in there, and just yeah, I don't know, pretty alternative, but good live show. There's some good dance music in the mix as well. Mokhtar, I think, is really interesting. He's an Egyptian producer, and brings about a bit of that sort of North African kind of sound into his dance music, which I really like. Rona as well is great, more dance music. Genesis Owusu, I think, will be great.
0: Yeah, he's made a hell of a splash, Genesis Owusu. Now, tell me about one of
1: Yeah,
0: your
1: Mokhtar was
0: headliners
1: great.
0: as well. This one took a bit of deciphering amongst the old buggers like me at
1: Yeah.
0: ABC Illawarra. BBNO dollar, meaning baby no money, which we eventually
1: I
0: found out
1: know.
0: about, is
1: Yeah.
0: only Australian show. Tell me about baby no money.
1: Yeah, again, just one of the international acts on there. We've got him for the Australian exclusive, which is exciting. But yeah, pretty fun, sort of upbeat music. Crosses over a whole bunch of different genres, like electronic, sort of hip hoppy influence, but then also a bunch of South American kind of feels in there as well, which yeah, I'm excited about
0: How do you convince someone like him to come to Australia? I mean, clearly there's a financial negotiation, but does the festival itself, is that attractive to people, that, and especially the way you're playing on Flagstaff Hill?
1: Yeah, I think over the past couple of years, it's sort of seeming to get easier, and like we're kind of known to all the big international agents now, and it's something that they're pitching their artists onto now, which is good. So hopefully that kind of continues to build, and it obviously goes both ways. Like we're pitching to who we want, and then that'll come back with people that they want to pitch to get on the event. But it's nice to know that there's trust and they at least know what it is, So yeah, I think it's something they want to do
0: I mean,
1: more and more each year, which is good.
0: obviously the big one is Flagstaff. I feel October the 3rd. How's October the 4th, which is going to take over the whole city? How's that looking now?
1: Yeah, I think it's going to be great. We're putting in the finishing touches on, that'll be another announcement that comes out soon with just which venues exactly will be activated and where the outdoor sort of street stages will go. But yeah, we're really excited about that. A bunch of the Sunday acts will be playing two sets, just kind of trying to bring a bit of that more showcasey folk festival Tamworth sort of feel where, trying to avoid clashes, I suppose, and give people the best opportunity to see the acts despite clashes.
0: Well, well done, an amazing lineup, and look forward to seeing you in October. Thanks very much, Ben.
1: Thank you so much.
0: Cheers, mate.
1: Appreciate it.
0: Ben Tillman
1: Cheers,
0: from
1: mate.
0: Yours and Ours here at 97.3 ABC Illawarra. Look, I love this song so much. I think you deserve the whole thing. It's called It's Nice to Be Alive, Ballpark Music.

0: ballpark music here at 97.3 ABC Illawarra. You're with Nick Reinberger. Nice to have you with us. Anytime you want to have a chat to me, 1-300-973-300 is the number. It is Men's Health Week. We're going to be taking a couple of looks at Men's Health Week over the next couple of hours or so, including with Healthier Men Illawarra, and I go for a man walk. It's very unusual. They're normally early in the morning. I don't know whether you remember, many years ago I went for one of the first men walks in Bowral. Would have been 10, 11 years ago now. But they have a couple of afternoon ones, and I went along to the Shell Cove one, which is a very nice bunch of blokes. So looking forward to that one as well. Don't forget, any time you want to talk to me, give us a call on 1-300-973-300 or send me a text 0467-922-684.
1: We've been out on the streets of Gwynville.
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2: Just the bushland area. 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Especially where we live, as I said, down in the dead end cul-de-sac. For me, it's catch a free bus in Wollongong, do the shopping, come back. Doesn't cost nothing to get back home. Yeah, and to go to work, well, same thing pretty much. Just walk over, get a bus, go to work.
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0: When the federal budget was handed down a few weeks ago, one of the larger reactions from the public came as a result of the proposed changes to negative gearing and the capital gains tax discount. And while those reforms are no longer proposed because they've passed the lower house of parliament, the reforms still need assent from the Senate and thus could still be subject to change with some amendments. This week, a federal inquiry has been examining the bill, and my next guest has given evidence in that inquiry. The CEO of National Shelter is Jackson Hills. I spoke to him recently and started asking about how his organisation has been leading in the housing space for years.
4: So National Shelter is a peak national housing body focused on a healthy housing system for all Australians with a particular focus on low to moderate income households. So really striving for housing security, and we've been doing that for about 50 years.
0: All right. Now, of course, one of the big debates, even before the last election, was about affordability for renters and for first home buyers. And the Labor Party has taken what must have been a difficult decision to break some of their promises. What do you think of the legislation as it stands?
4: Well, Shelter's had a long-term view on this as well for the last two decades. Ever since the CGT discount was introduced, to be honest, we've been seeing house prices grow considerably as compared to average income growth. And that's how these two concessions have been working together. So we've been a big supporter of reform in this space. We know that the government's balanced lots of different interests, and obviously the package they've brought forward treats new supply differently to existing supply, but we fundamentally support it, and we're encouraging our colleagues in the parliament to support it as well.
0: It doesn't seem to work with the supply of houses so much as the prices of the houses that are already in the market. Is that enough?
4: Yes, that's a really good characterisation. I mean, this is tax reform that's starting to treat the incentives through the tax system for housing differently. For too long, they've been rewarding speculative investment in existing housing, which is not necessarily, well, obviously not helping us increase supply, but it's also had the byproduct of driving up house prices beyond the reach of many Australians. So it's really a fairness reset in our view, and it's one of many things we need to do to get the housing system functioning better again in the future.
0: Is there more to be gained with the inquiry? Are there some adjustments that could potentially be made that would satisfy you as far as getting more people into homes?
4: Well, we're actually pretty comfortable with where we're at and the package that's on the table. I know that there's some other concerns across industry and also in the private sector on maybe how the CGT-related aspects impact other parts of the economy. So I just want to be clear, we're very supportive of the housing-related tax reforms, and that's our priority in making sure that they get through the parliament.
0: Now, I know there's been a bit of back and forth on this, and I'd be interested in your own opinion. If we are taking landlords out of the picture, and people who want to invest in property, there are some claims that that will therefore take homes out of the market, therefore you have less supply, therefore house prices and rents especially go up. What do you say to that?
4: Well, I think the first thing I'd say is we've got to remember that predominantly these tax measures or these incentives have been rewarding the accumulation of existing properties. So they haven't really been increasing supply except on the fringes in the first place. So I think the characterisation that they're going to impact supply is just one that I don't sort of entirely accept. I mean, what we are seeing is the government trying to treat new supply differently with these measures. And I think that's appropriate for the time. But it's not. This is not a reform package that's going to fix the housing crisis in its own right. We need to see additional measures, additional long-term commitments to supply, particularly social and affordable housing supply, and investment in infrastructure that's going to continue to unlock new supply as well. So the single measure by itself can't fix the problem, but with many other things, it can really boost it.
0: What other things do you think we could be doing?
4: Well, there's some things that we are doing that just need to be implemented, and that includes big-scale programs like the Housing Australia Future Fund that's trying to deliver 55,000 non-market dwellings that are more affordable. There's some additional infrastructure investment that needs to continue and probably need to be bigger. That's last-mile infrastructure to unlock new supply right across the country. So that's something that the Commonwealth can continue to help the states and territories with. We also need to make sure that our rental market and conditions for tenants is safe and secure, because it's a precarious short-term environment at the moment, and that's where a lot of our most vulnerable live, and it's not characterised by long-term tenure, that's for sure. So looking at ways to incentivise longer-term tenure in the rental market to keep people in their property. So these are just some of the things we need to be doing in addition to this package.
0: All right. Look forward to seeing you before the inquiry, but thank you very much for having a chat to me today.
4: Anytime. Thank you.
0: Jackson Hill, CEO of National Shelter here at ABC Illawarra. You're with Nick Reinberger. Bit of classic Pink Floyd to take us to news headlines. Hello.

0: One of rock and roll's finest achievement. Can we call Pink Floyd rock and roll? Do you call them prog? Well, I don't care what you call them. It's interesting. You can certainly take a deep dive into the making of records these days. There's a lot of interesting people out there doing analysis of like a track by track. And the story of that song is fascinating, where Roger Waters really wanted something orchestral and epic and enormous. And David Gilmour wanted something just with a three-piece band. And there was this kind of fight. And that song is really two different songs put together with the producer, Bob Ezrin. Ezrin finally coming up with the final shape of it. And wow, what an amazing achievement that is, considering the way it was put together. It's 9:30. You're with Nick Reinberg, and we'll get some news headlines after this.
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2: Australia's only cat historian tells the surprising and complicated story of our famous and infamous felines. 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
0: It's 97.3 ABC Illawarra. Still to come, a bit more on men's health and tech talk with Matt in this next half hour as well. First of all, though, we're going to get some news headlines with Serena Farrington.
3: Good morning, Nick. The state's energy minister says the rollout of zero interest loans and cash subsidies for renewable technology will help more people reduce their power bills. From today, homeowners with a combined household income of $210,000 or less can apply for up to a 10-year loan of up to $15,000 interest-free. There'll also be cash subsidies for up to $4,000 for concession card holders or low-income earners who invest in energy-saving upgrades. Energy Minister Penny Sharp says renters will also be able to access the scheme, provided their landlord approves the upgrade. A Greens MP has accused corrective services of lacking accountability, following a scathing report by the state's ombudsman. The ombudsman found prisoners in Nowra, Sydney and Cessnock were being illegally and oppressively held in their cells for 24 hours a day for up to 3 months in early 20 to 25. The report also criticised corrective services for delaying the handover of information for almost 8 months. Sue Higginson says the delays point to a culture of impunity within the department. The owner of Jamboree Action Park says delays in securing approval to use part of the park's car park to store electric vehicles have already cost the business a key opportunity. The proposal has been held under council consideration after an early application was knocked back on zoning and environmental grounds. Jim Eddy says he is confident the plan will be approved, but the time taken has meant the business has missed out on an early opportunity with a major electric vehicle supplier. And France has beaten Senegal 3-1 in open day 6 of the FIFA World Cup. Kylian Mbappe scored 2 goals for France, with Bradley Barcola scoring the other. Back to you, Nick.
0: Thanks very much, Serena, and welcome. It's 28 minutes away from 10. You're with Nick Reinberger. Nice to have you with us. Partly cloudy just about everywhere around the Illawarra today. Wollongong 21, Nowra 22, Ulladulla 21, a Barrel atop of 18, and Goulburn partly cloudy and 17 degrees as a maximum. Traffic looks pretty good just about everywhere, including your commute, whether it's from the Southern Highlands or through the M1, the Princes. But let me know if you've got any traffic info for me, accidents or jams getting in your way, 1-300-973-300 or on the text 0467-922-684.
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0: Nice to have your company here at 97.3 ABC Illawarra. And as you've been hearing, it's Men's Health Week this week. And we're doing a few stories on it over the next couple of days. First of all, I want you to meet someone who's been doing a lot of work making men healthier in the Illawarra, because he's one of the executive members of Healthier Illawarra Men. Craig Morris is his name. And he reckons a lot of men put their health last, and this is one of those weeks to put it first, not to be selfish, but to think of others. And Craig Morris explained that to me yesterday.
5: I guess a few words that we should remove are, I'll be okay, it'll be fine, I don't need to see a doctor. Those sorts of things from a men's mental or men's health perspective, mental, physical, emotional, we tend to think we'll be okay, it's fine, I'll just ignore that. But they're sort of attitudes rather than words, I guess, that we should change then all men would do well to change.
0: What does ignoring it tend to do in the long term for a lot of men's health?
5: The stats, or the statistics show us that 2 in 3 men wait too long to get something checked. You know, this attitude, it'll be okay, so we sort of ignore it, we just keep going. And often what happens is it gets to the point where it can be too late before we get it checked, and then it's a major problem. When you think of some of the real conditions like heart disease, diabetes, cancers that men experience, and we're at higher risk of those sort of diseases, if you leave it too long, it makes it much harder to recover, or for, you know, the medical fraternity to actually eliminate that from us.
0: Are we suffering from an historical hangover that, you know, a lot of boys and men are brought up, you know, to just be tough and not complain?
5: Oh, absolutely. It's a cultural thing. This thing, you know, we don't feel emotions, we're tough, we're strong, we just get on with things, is fine to a point. But when it starts to detract from our own health and we're not looking after ourselves, and you know, the reality is, from a men's perspective, a men and boys, if we don't look after ourselves, makes it really hard to look after the people around us, the people we care about. Mm. So it's not selfish, it's sensible to consider our personal health and well-being first and make sure we're looking after ourselves so that we can be there to look after our families and their loved ones and friends, etc.
0: Well, that is a really interesting way of putting it. I think you might have struck on the best marketing to say, well, don't do it for yourself. Do it so you can look after all the other people you love in your life.
5: Well, absolutely. It's fine. And, yeah, the male persona is that we'd like to look after our family, our partners, our kids and friends. But, you know, the simple thing is that we've got to look after ourselves so we can do that.
0: Yeah, it's almost like that message they give you on the plane, you know, fit your own oxygen mask first and then, and you know, make sure you can breathe and that way you can help other people.
5: Exactly. And that's an analogy that I often use when we're working with teams. It's you know, make sure you look after yourself first, fit your own oxygen mask first, and then you're best placed to help the people around you.
0: Yeah. Now, tell me a little bit about your own work with Healthier Illawarra Men. How are you trying to make that title come true, Craig?
5: So what we do as an organisation, we're a bunch of volunteers, all from the Illawarra, and we run events, we do things that raise money that we put into programs that deal with men's health in the Illawarra. So everything we do stays in the Illawarra, and all the funds that we raise go to the cause. So we're not taking anything out of it ourselves. It's basically, we're all volunteers. We do things, raise money, and then fund programs that support men's health initiatives for men and boys in the region. Mm.
0: What have you been putting your money into lately, and how's it been effective?
5: So one of the things we've done, we worked with a group called Tomorrow Man we got a club grant through Shell Harbour Club, who are great partners of ours. And we ran a program for teenage boys in schools and sporting clubs around what it means to be a man in today's world, and you know, break the stigma, break down the cultural norms around we're tough, we don't need to do this, and all that sort of stuff. So it gets the young men in touch with their emotions and their feelings so that they can actually be better young men and develop into better men and better examples in the community.
0: I must admit, I struggle to answer that question myself. I've got a young son, and you know, all of a sudden you go, oh my gosh, I have to be a role model now. And I wonder what that means. If women can do anything and do anything they like, and fantastic, fair play, what does it mean to be a man? What is there a simple answer to that that you would like to pass on to the young men?
5: I'm not sure there's a simple answer, but I think...
0: I'm happy with a complicated answer. That's okay.
5: Yeah, thanks for the easy question. I guess it's one of those things where we need to keep it real, and that's about having real conversations. If we're feeling down, if we're feeling stressed, or we've got problems, to have real conversations, to bring it out into the open, which generally makes it a bit easier to deal with. And you know, whether that's talking to family, friends, or talking to a counsellor or one of these, you know, support groups like Lifeline or Beyond Blue, It's about having real conversations about the real issues so that we can actually deal with it. And thinking that, you know, that one conversation could lead to something that actually saves a life, or that helps us get through the challenge that we're facing, whether it be, you know, physical, mental, or emotional. We're all going to face challenges like that throughout our lives. And it's about taking action, have a conversation, book in with a GP. You know, the men's health this week, Men's Health Week, is all about 101 reasons to see your GP. And it's just take the action, make the appointment, go and see your doctor.
0: It's interesting talking to you, Craig. You make me think of things differently. I'm thinking to myself, maybe it's a way of rebranding the word courage. You know, that, you know, men are expected to be brave. Well, you know, don't be scared of going to the doctor, and have the courage to have a hard conversation with someone.
5: Absolutely. Yeah, we one of the programs we ran recently, we had a great partnership with Skydive the Gong, Skydive Australia, and we in March, Skydive the Gong gave $10 from every tandem skydive during the month and donated it to Healthy Laurel Men. And a couple of us actually got up there and did a tandem dive. And the message was very clear. The courage it takes to jump out of a plane is very similar to the courage it takes to have that conversation, to reach out to someone, to make the appointment. And it's not weak to admit that we're struggling. It actually takes courage to admit that, do something about it so we can actually get help and help ourselves.
0: Some pretty good advice there here at 97.3 ABC Illawarra. You're with Nick Reinberger. That's Craig Morris from Healthier Illawarra Men. Mark from Bomber sent us a nice text. Nick, great to hear a nice long track from Pink Floyd while having my late brekkie. I also appreciated Stefan's afternoon drive, play the full track of Don McLean's Bye Bye Miss American Pie a couple of weeks ago to close out his show after interviewing the great man, all 8 minutes and 42 seconds of it. I'm taking the wife and myself to see him in October. More long tracks like these would be appreciated. Well, that's very nice of you. It's funny when you're in the business, how often do you hear from either your music executives or your radio executives that, oh, that song is too long. It's got to be 3 minutes. And how often do you also hear about the big hits? I mean, you've probably seen Bohemian Rhapsody, for instance, you know, and the work that they had to do to get that song on the radio. Same thing happened with Led Zeppelin and Stairway to Heaven. Same thing happened with the Eagles and Hotel California. Oh, it's too long, it's too long, it's too long. And then they become giant hits. It's weird, isn't it? Here's another reasonably long song from Elton John.

The original of Tiny Dancer, which, radio executives all over the world would be going, oh, my gosh, we need a radio edit. I hear that all the time. It's interesting. I get contacted by musicians who have just released a song and they love it. And they say, oh, I've just made a radio edit, which is 3 minutes. And fortunately, with the ABC, I can say, no, don't bother. That's fine. I'm happy to play the long one. If that's your art, I'll play the full length of your art, just like we did on Drive with Don McLean the other day. It's 11 to 10, 97.3 ABC Illawarra. 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

0: my hoverboard.
1: We've almost got to the hoverboard, but never fear, there's plenty of technology coming your way in your car and in your home. And here to talk more about it is, of course, Matt Dickerson from Tech Talk, the podcast. Hello, Matt.
2: How are you going, Nick? You'll be pleased to know that I've done my homework for you. We had a chat last week about the issue with vehicles that tow. So you talked about the issue if you had an EV towing a caravan in your case, and how do you charge up and what's happening overseas?
1: Yeah, so the question was, just to remind people that weren't with us last week, if you've got an EV and you're towing a caravan or maybe a little camper van, whatever, and you want to charge up, it seems to me that you have to unhook, put the caravan somewhere else in the car park at the servo, and then back your car in. So what's your homework told you, Matt?
2: So, and you are spot on, as you've seen around Australia, that most of the

0: the charges are like that. But the question was, well, what's happened around the world where in some areas they've had EVs progressing a bit faster than here? The good news from around the world is that, yes, definitely. So in Europe, for example, you're finding that more and more charging stations are pull-through charging stations, just like when you fill up with petrol. So rather than reverse in somewhere, designed specifically so that you can just drive in out. And it's not just for caravans. When I did a bit of research on that, it wasn't just the fact that people might have a caravan, because obviously that works for a caravan or a camper van, but it's also because some people aren't great reversers. So what they found was that
1: doesn't the car reverse itself for you? There's parking, auto parking on stacks of modern cars, isn't there?
0: Correct. But some people like to still be a bit old-fashioned, and what they do is they reverse straight into the charging infrastructure. So the amount of damage that's been done apparently to various charges, and of course you've got a big lump of concrete that you've got to reverse over as well before you hit the charger, but people manage to do that. So the drive through, the pull through charging stations are more common in Europe, and in fact even more common again in the US of A. So they are certainly ahead of us. So I dare say that as we go forward in this country, we'll start to see some more of those. And maybe you'll see, Nick, some petrol stations convert some of their drive-through bays into charging stations, because there'll be a mix needed as time goes forward. So you're not catered for today, but you will be catered for in the future.
1: Right. Okay. Fair enough. I would like to see that the pull through. In fact, we've been doing a few stories on electric trucks lately, and that's just going ahead in leaps and bounds at the moment. There's a charging station in between us and Canberra in Wilton, which is going to do sort of battery swapping, I understand. So it, like, literally takes you 5 minutes, and the truck's, you know, got another 400 km. Amazing.
0: Well, and again, that'd be one that you wouldn't be reversing in. It'd just be pull up, wait there, swap the battery, and off you go again.
1: Now, I've got some friends that are both vision impaired, you know, both totally legally blind, and I saw an amazing update from one of them the other day. They shot some video courtesy of AI-enabled glasses, which can enable people with vision disabilities to actually see what they're looking at or hear what they're looking at. You can say, "What is that?" And it will tell you. Now you've got a story on smart specs as well, and what they're doing. What's the latest there?
0: And the thing here is, Nick, what I love about technology is someone will create something, they'll have an idea in their mind, they'll think this is a great thing that I'm going to create, and they'll do it for that, and then people will find other uses for it. The primary purpose of smart glasses, I'll talk a little bit more about those in a second, but the primary purpose is not for people with vision impairment, but I've heard a bit exactly the same as you said, that people with vision impairment are working out extra ways to use smart glasses that I absolutely guarantee the creators never thought of in the first place. So there is certainly another market there altogether. But smart glasses have been talked about. You might remember the Google glasses from many years ago. Mm-hmm. People weren't very complimentary. They had various names, which I won't repeat on radio, for people that were wearing the Google smart glasses. So it seemed like maybe that whole field wasn't going that well. But now we've got a whole bunch of different companies, Meta, Snap, Samsung, Xiaomi, a whole bunch of them are bringing out a whole range of different smart glasses. And typically when you think about a smart glass, what is it? Well, typically what it is something that can see the world around you and then provide you with some augmented reality. So not virtual reality. You're still watching the world around you if you can see. You're still looking at the world. But what you're doing is you're getting some extra information. So I can be looking across the road and I can see a hamburger joint and I go, "Oh, I haven't seen that hamburger joint. Can you give me a review of some of the people that have been to that hamburger joint to decide whether or not I go into there or not?" And so information will come up to you in your glasses, or it can be given to you from an audio perspective. But basically, it's like walking around with your smartphone up in front of your face the whole time, but you can see the world past the smartphone.
1: So it's got kind of a heads-up display sort of thing, is that right?
0: Yeah, correct. And you've got inside, so you can see inside your glasses, but also, as you talked about with your friends, that can actually be giving you audio information as well. Some of the things that have occurred with smart glasses that have allowed them to get to where we are is cameras have gotten smaller, batteries have gotten dramatically better in terms of the size and the longevity. AI is obviously in there. You can't do anything without AI anymore, Nick. The only thing that hasn't got AI in it at the moment is you and I. We've got real intelligence and everything else is artificial. And you've got some great ability for you to be able to communicate with the external world via your glasses. So you could be looking at the Eiffel Tower saying, when was that built? How tall is it? You could be anywhere in the world and looking at something in front of you and you'd get some information about that. Then to your point, there's nothing stopping someone with a vision impairment to actually talk to their smart glasses and say, what am I looking at the moment? I can't quite make it out. My vision's not good enough. And you're getting this audio information about what might be around you, what you might be looking at, how busy is the road in front of me, what's the best way for me to get from A to B. There is so much potential. I think we are literally just scratching the surface with smart glasses.
1: I know. It's incredible for people with vision impairment. It's miraculous. So,
0: yeah,
1: you got to take the good with the bad here. Now, here's one which intimately concerns us in the radio business. Artificially generated music. We've got several pretty high profile musos, including people like Paul Dempsey out there, really scared of the fact that, say, streaming has something like between 40 and 50% of its content, which is AI generated. Is that inevitably going to lead to that music being played on air, thereby sidelining humans? What's your latest on that one?
0: Yeah, absolutely, quite possibly. And how are you going to go going along to a concert of an AI-generated musician? Do we even call them musicians, Nick? I mean, it's just not the same, isn't it? Let's go along.
1: Well, you'd hope that the live experience is at least the last bastion of actual human interaction.
0: So it blew up recently in Northern Ireland. There were some AI-generated songs being played on the local radio station, and when people found out they were AI-generated, they were up in arms about it, saying this is terrible, the music industry is going to collapse, humans who use this as their outlet, as their income generation tool, suddenly will be sidelined. How will artists get it discovered? A whole range of issues here. And unfortunately, what it comes back to, Nick, is if I'm driving along in the radio, or listening to the radio, and a song comes on, do I really turn it off if it's AI generated? Do I really care that much? Do people just go, oh, there's a nice new song, haven't heard that song before, and go on about their day? Because I think that's what people would probably do. And if they do that, there's a whole range of artists out there that are going to have to find another occupation. So it's all a bit scary, and I don't know that we can artificially stop it. As much as we might say to radio stations, don't play that music, gee, it's pretty hard. Because when some of these songs come out on streaming, I remember one of the first ones that I heard shot to the top. It was number one in this particular streaming platform in terms of music being listened to, and people didn't realise it was an AI-generated song. It sounded pretty good, so people listened to it.
1: Well, look, you know, if you're just listening in the background for some smooth jazz, you know, fair enough, but nothing will ever replace a live musician doing it in front of you.
0: No.
1: Yeah, because there's this delicious tension. Same with live actors on stage, because there's always this tension that, oh, my gosh, can they do it? Can they learn the lines? Can they not bump into the furniture?
0: That's right. I mean, I went and watched Spit Ends recently and seeing them play the spoons.
1: Oh, lucky you.
0: Was wonderful. Like, I'm sure AI could not play the spoons as well as the you know, the live on stage. And I knew it was exciting because the encore was going and they were calling out because we hadn't seen the spoons being played. The encore was always going to have the spoons.
1: More spoons. Well, nothing will ever substitute for Bruce Matiski playing three different things at once. Rhythm and lead and the whole thing all at once. Matt, great to talk to you, mate. Thanks very much.
0: Thanks, Nick.
1: See you later. That's Matt Dickerson from Tech Talk, the podcast, here at ABC Illawarra. Melody, accompaniment, rhythm, all at once. There's no one like Bruce Matiski.

0: He's out there touring still. You can hear him playing the bass line and the melody and the rhythm all at the same time. It's 97.3 ABC Illawarra. We'll take a man walk around Shell Cove Marina after the news at 10. Bit of slam poetry and a whole lot more. Hope you can stick with us here at 97.3 ABC Illawarra. Right now it's 10 o'clock. Time for the news.
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